0: being designed so they can be scaled for grand opera houses or smaller venues.
1: I hope that the example that we are giving will be taken up by other companies in the most simple way of producing these operas, but also perhaps to spur more exploration of communities and members of our society whose stories have not been told.
0: And create a pipeline for new Black talent. 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
4: 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It is On Point. At 9 o'clock tonight, it is the Moth Radio Hour. On the show tonight, a televised proposal, an unlikely tennis alliance, and a funeral in Cameroon. That's The Moth. It starts tonight at 9 right here on WNYC. It's followed by Q at 10. Looking ahead to Morning Edition tomorrow on the show, a dispute in Washington over a federal housing voucher program could have big implications for New Yorkers. Tomorrow on Morning Edition, find out why the disagreement between Congress and the Trump administration could leave hundreds of Staten Islanders on the brink of homelessness. Morning Edition is weekdays starting at 5 right here on WNYC. Right now here in our area, it's 79 degrees. We're going to have lows tonight in the upper 60s. For tomorrow, it's going to be warm, highs in the mid-80s by the afternoon. Showers and thunderstorms in the forecast. Those storms could be pretty heavy at times as well. Some heavy rain, some strong winds, and that rain will probably stick around for tomorrow night leading into Friday. It's WNYC on a Wednesday night. It's just about 8 o'clock.
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6: Of all forms of cancer, pancreatic cancer is among the most deadly.
7: About 90% of patients who develop pancreatic cancer die from the cancer that they develop. And that's quite uncommon across major cancer types.
6: But now, there could be precious new hope, a revolutionary treatment.
8: I have much, much less pain than I had 4 months ago when I was diagnosed.
6: The new drug has been shown to double survival times for pancreatic cancer patients. It's the first effective, targeted therapy against the disease, which is the third leading cause of cancer deaths in the United States. There's so much hope and anticipation that the FDA may put it on the fast track for approval. I'm Meghna Chakrabarty. Today on Point, good news on fighting a devastating disease. Stay with us.
9: BBC News with Neil Nunes. President Trump has warned that attacks on Iran could get much worse as the U.S. launched new airstrikes, including near the Strait of Hormuz. Iranian state media reported explosions in several coastal areas, including Bandar Abbas and Chabahar, where there are also power cuts. The U.S. military said the goal was to further degrade Iran's ability to threaten freedom of navigation. Ione Wells is in Washington.
10: The U.S. said it hit more than 80 targets last night in response to attacks on three commercial vessels. It's no surprise that the strikes are now continuing after Donald Trump warned he would hit them hard tonight. Both sides have accused each other of violating the ceasefire and memorandum for ending the war, which was signed to allow talks about a more permanent truce to continue. Earlier today, Donald Trump called the Iranian regime scum and decried the ceasefire as over. He did say talks could continue, though, despite describing them as a waste of time.
9: President Trump has said he'll ask the U.S. Supreme Court to rehear a case challenging birthright citizenship in America. Last month, the court rejected his decree made last year that children born to parents who are in the United States illegally or on temporary visas should not automatically become U.S. citizens. Mr. Trump has also asked the Supreme Court to reconsider and hear his appeal of a civil judgment in which he was ordered to pay the writer E. Jean Carroll $5 million after he was found guilty of sexually abusing her and defaming her. The deputy prosecutor of the International Criminal Court says it has found concrete evidence of crimes against humanity committed in Darfur during the Sudan civil war. Nazat Shamim Khan told the BBC the paramilitary rapid support forces had perpetrated atrocities in the cities of El Geneina and El Fasher. Thomas Mukwana reports.
11: The paramilitary rapid support forces have been accused of killing thousands of civilians since the civil war broke out in 2023. Speaking from Chad after meeting Sudanese refugees, Ms. Khan told the BBC recent violence in Darfur was similar to that in the 2000s, when thousands of civilians were targeted in widespread ethnic killings. The UN said earlier this year it had found evidence of the hallmarks of genocide during the fall of El Fasher. The RSF has always denied its fighters committed atrocities.
9: Russia says it'll continue to support the armies of the military governments of Burkina Faso, Mali, and Niger following a high-level meeting of the three Sahel countries attended by Russia's Foreign Minister Sergei Lavrov. Moscow has been helping the three fight Islamist groups that have killed tens of thousands of people across much of their territories. The military regimes came to power through coups between 2020 and 2023 and have turned their backs on the former colonial power France and drew closer to Russia. World News from the BBC.
4: And it's on WNYC in New York. I'm Sean Carlson. Right now, 76 degrees at 8:04. New York City's transportation department is looking to hire an engineer to lead one of the country's most challenging infrastructure projects, fixing the Brooklyn-Queens Expressway. WNYC Stephen Nesson reports.
12: Specifically, the city needs someone to fix the 1.5-mile section of the BQE in Brooklyn Heights that includes the bedeviling triple cantilever, a stacked highway that was an engineering marvel when it was built by Robert Moses in the 1940s. It's now decrepit and in dire need of an overhaul. Khan Azbay is a professor at NYU's Tandon School of Engineering who crafted the plan to extend the roadway's life. He says whoever is in charge will have to balance concerns of local residents and come up with a workable solution.
13: It's not an impossible task unless you make it impossible.
12: The job pays up to $250,000.
4: More than 500 old wooden pillars dating back to the 1800s are blocking the path of the region's biggest infrastructure project, Gateway, which will build new train tunnels beneath New York and New Jersey. The project's leaders got approval today for $88 million more to remove the wood, which once supported a Manhattan pier. James DeRace is the chief of program delivery for Gateway.
14: A tunnel boring machine can bore through a small number of wooden piles efficiently. However, the large number of piles from Pier 68 could interfere with the tunnel boring operation.
4: The $16 billion project is expected to be completed by 2035. Right now, it's 76 degrees here in New York City. We're going to see temperatures settling in the upper 60s overnight tonight. For tomorrow in our area, showers and thunderstorms are in the forecast, probably in the afternoon leading into the evening. They could be pretty heavy at times, too. Gusty winds, heavy rainfall, highs in the mid-80s for tomorrow afternoon, with lows in the low 70s tomorrow night. And then Friday, it's going to be a lot like tomorrow, partly sunny with showers and thunderstorms possible, humid, highs in the upper 80s that day. 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It's 8:06.
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16: This is On Point. I'm Meghna Chakrabarty, and today I'm going to start by asking you to imagine the last great performance you saw, like the championship game of your town's high school football team, or maybe the last time you saw your absolutely favorite band. So think about the applause when that performance ended. Okay, so you got that in your mind. Now, let's take this one step further. Think about the rapturous applause after something iconic, like when the Knicks won Game 5 of the NBA Finals. Okay, you got that in your mind. Well, now, imagine that same intense vibe, but at a place not usually given to wild applause, a medical conference.
17: The primary endpoint of the RASolute 302 study evaluating overall survival in the RAS G12 population demonstrated a statistically significant improvement in overall survival.
16: Well, the man you just heard trying to finish his sentence is Dr. Brian Wolpin, and he joins us now. Dr. Wolpin, first of all, welcome. And what exactly was going on there that led people to interrupt you in the middle of your first sentence?
7: Well, thank you for the invitation. Well, I think that pancreatic cancer has historically been very difficult to treat, and we've been working really hard as a field in medicine and in science to improve that. And we've had a lot of failures along the way. And I think these data were so overwhelmingly positive for patients that I think it may have led to that reaction, which is somewhat relief and excitement and sort of seeing the future, you know, finally here.
16: Yeah. Okay. So this was an announcement you made about a drug trial on pancreatic cancer. As you just said, we're going to talk about that in a second, because I'm very delighted to spend an hour today talking about some very, very good news, and we'll do it in detail. But Dr. Wolpin, let me just ask you, though, how did it, I mean, this isn't something that usually happens, like rapturous applause from an audience so early in a talk in a medical conference. Like, for you as a doctor, as a researcher, how did that feel?
7: Yeah, it was really quite overwhelming. Not something I expected. As you said, that's not normal procedure at a medical conference when you present data. And again, I think we've all been working so hard for so long to get to this point where we can make advancements for our patients. It really took a lot just to stay focused, because I still had about 2/3 of my talk to give after. So I had to really kind of keep the focus.
16: Good. Well, we are hungry. I mean, not just the medical field, but the world is hungry for good news now, and especially in something as devastating as pancreatic cancer. So let me give you your full and proper introduction. This is Dr. Brian Wolpin. He's the director of the Gastrointestinal Cancer Center at the Dana-Farber Cancer Institute in Boston, and lead investigator of research that led to the development of a new drug called Diraxonrasib. Did I say that correctly, doctor?
7: Yes, well done.
16: Okay, Diraxonrasib. Folks, pay close attention to that, because you're probably going to hear a lot more about it, not just this hour, but in the near future. So tell me a little bit about, first of all, let's talk about pancreatic cancer itself. It is, if not the most fatal, one of the most fatal forms of cancer a person can get, what, more than 90% fatality rate in terms of people dying from that cancer after diagnosis. Why is that? Why is it such a terrible disease?
7: Yeah, there's really a number of reasons. I think if you could sort of sit back and think, well, what are the things that would make a cancer very lethal? Pancreatic cancer really checks all the boxes for those things. A few examples of those would be, there are not a lot of early warning signs that tell people something's wrong. We don't currently have a screening test. There's no mammogram equivalent like we have for breast cancer, or a colonoscopy like you do for colon cancer. So there's no screening test. And then it's a very aggressive cancer. So it grows very quickly and spreads very early. And then I think the issue has been the therapies we've had, including a host of advancements that we've seen in other cancer types, so treatments that work for other cancers, have not been successes in pancreatic cancer. So we also have had just a pretty limited arsenal of therapies. So when you add all of those things together, you end up with just a very difficult and lethal kind of cancer.
16: Mm. Tell me a little bit more. Are there reasons why a cancer of the pancreas makes it more lethal in terms of, I guess what I'm trying to ask is the organ itself, is there anything special about the organ that might make it more susceptible to lethal forms of cancer, or no?
7: Yeah, I think that's a great question. I think there are some practical things, which is because it's very deep in your abdomen, it's not something that a symptom early on would be seen from. So often patients can't say, oh, I have something wrong and I better go see my doctor, because the pancreas is very deep in your abdomen towards your back. It's not something you can feel. So it's not something you can easily, you know, tell your doctor something is wrong early on. And then again, you know, you can do mammograms, you can do colonoscopies, because those organs are visible with these different approaches, whether it's x-rays or endoscopies. The pancreas is not. It's not easy to visualize, again, because of its location. And then I think a third piece is it's an organ that hates to get damaged. So if you cause any little damage to your pancreas, it causes this very vigorous inflammation and inflammatory response that sort of walls things off and prevents your body from sort of dealing with that. And that may play a part in why the cancer is so aggressive and also is able to wall itself off from the normal body and prevent your immune system from attacking it, prevent your body from sort of trying to eliminate the cancer. So I think there are some unique characteristics of the pancreas that make it more lethal along these lines.
16: Okay, that's really interesting. So maybe is that walling off also one of the reasons why? I understand there's no screening test for it. You mentioned that it's hard to image the pancreas or do you use imaging to detect cancer? Is there any blood screening?
7: Yeah, so there have been attempts to do that, and there's a lot of research now into trying to find blood-based tests for screening. There currently are no approved tests for screening that use blood tests for that purpose. It has been hard to develop blood tests as a screening test in pancreas cancer, but I do think the next several years we'll see more advancements in that area because there is a lot of work. But right now in the clinic, you really can't go to your physician and say, I would like a blood test for testing for pancreatic cancer. There are no approved tests like that currently.
16: Okay. So no approved tests, difficult to image medically. And that walling off is really interesting to me. So for other forms of cancer, there are various avenues of treatment. There's surgery. There's, of course, chemo, radiation, some experimental therapies as well. Does the pancreas react well, or pancreatic cancers, are they able to be successfully removed via surgery?
7: Mm-hmm. So we do remove early pancreatic cancers by surgery. The problem is, among a number actually, but one of the problems is that very few patients present when the cancer is small enough and localized mm-hmm. to the pancreas to be able to be removed by surgery. That's really, if you look across studies, about 15 to 20% of patients. And that again gets back to what we were talking about before, which is the cancer tends to grow quickly and spread quickly. So most of the time, by the time it's diagnosed, it's not amenable to surgery anymore because it's progressed, you know, too far to allow surgery. Even when we do surgery, and we do that, it is important in patients that have localized pancreatic cancer, there is a higher rate of recurrence of pancreatic cancer after surgery than most other cancer types, again, because it tends to spread on the early side.
16: I see. And how high is that rate of recurrence?
7: So it depends on the stage at which you present, but still among the patients who have surgery, still the majority of the cancer will return.
16: Okay. The majority. Wow. And so is the same true? I mean, I guess the same must be true about chemo since the overall fatality rate is so high. I mean, are the tumors in the pancreas somehow extra resistant to chemotherapy?
7: Yes, I think, you know, there are chemotherapies that work, and that has really been the mainstay of treatment for patients with pancreatic cancer for now quite a number of years. But the problem is they don't work as well as they do in other cancer types, and they don't work for as long. Pancreatic cancer seems very adaptable. It will, you know, maybe respond initially to a treatment, but it will figure out a way to get around that and regrow again. So chemotherapy is important. It has been an important avenue for treatment, and it does for people even with localized pancreatic cancer who get surgery. All those patients also get chemotherapy because it does improve your rate of cure. But the problem is it doesn't work nearly as well as we would like. It does have quite a bit of side effects. We have to give quite aggressive chemo in order to treat pancreatic cancer.
16: Yeah, so it sounds like there's this whole host of things that make it a particularly devastating disease, right? You talked about late diagnosis because it's difficult to diagnose early, the limitations of chemo and surgery. Also, I understand it's very likely to metastasize. You've been treating patients with pancreatic cancer for some time now, Dr. Wolpin. I mean, just what has that been like to you know, work with people who you know may not make it?
7: Mm-hmm. Yeah, so I've been at Dana-Farber for over 20 years, and pancreatic cancer has been my focus during my time there. I would say taking care of patients is both what brings me the most joy and the most sadness at the same time. The people you meet are incredible, and they're so resilient and just exceptional in how they approach such a difficult disease. But I have often felt handcuffed, where I would like to be able to give more effective therapies. I would like to find new therapies, and not for lack of trying, but we've had a very difficult time finding therapies that are effective against pancreatic cancer. And I think that's really where the field has invested so much effort over now decades in order to be able to treat patients more effectively. And that's really what we all want to see.
16: Well, you're listening to Dr. Brian Wolpin, and today we're talking to him because, as he said, there have been decades of research into better therapies for pancreatic cancer, and recently he and his team announced that they may have made a major breakthrough on exactly this disease, and he's at the Dana-Farber Cancer Institute in Boston, Massachusetts, and we'll have much more in just a moment. This is On Point.
18: Thank you for joining us for On Point here at WNYC. I'm Ion Levinson. Coming up at 9 o'clock on tonight's Moth Radio Hour, we're going to hear about a televised proposal, an unlikely tennis alliance, and a funeral in Cameroon. The Moth Radio Hour, that's coming up at 9 right here on WNYC. And then join us tomorrow for the next Brian Lehr Show. You might have been hearing about those street closures in Midtown. The former Pfizer building is now facing questions about structural integrity and the risks involved with converting commercial high-rises into apartments. On the next Brian Lehr Show, we're going to hear from an engineer about the efforts to stabilize the building and what this incident might mean for future conversion projects. Plus, the controversial but very common practice of tracking the location of your young adult kids. The Brian Lehr Show, it's tomorrow at 10, and it's right here on WNYC. Mostly clear skies for the rest of tonight. Lows dropping down into the upper 60s. Rain in the forecast, about a 50% chance of showers and thunderstorms for tomorrow afternoon. Otherwise, partly sunny with a high near 85. In the 70s around town, 77 here in lower Manhattan, 77 in Dumbo, and in Harrison, 77 degrees. It's WNYC at 820.
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16: You're back with On Point. I'm Meghna Chakrabarty, and today I'm delighted that we're actually talking about some very good news. And Dr. Brian Wolpin is with us. He's at the Dana-Farber Cancer Institute in Boston, Massachusetts. And we're talking about the development of a new therapy that could potentially significantly reduce the mortality rate of one of the most deadly forms of cancer, pancreatic cancer. It's got about a 90% fatality rate for people who receive a pancreatic cancer diagnosis. And I want to touch upon the human element of this for a little bit, because with a disease that has such a high rate of death, it not only, of course, you know, devastates the patients who receive the diagnosis, but it does the same to every loved one around them, family and friends.
1: I made a comment one night. Darren, Johnny Lang is coming to Grand Rapids. Oh, my gosh. And a couple weeks later, he told me one night after dinner, you better get a couple of days off because I have tickets to see Johnny Lang.
16: Well, this is Lori Griffin Spicer. She's from Michigan. And back in 2009, she was still Lori Griffin when she started dating Darren Spicer, a colleague from work. And they bonded strongly over their love of music. On Christmas morning, 2016,

0: always would take me to the lighthouses around the Thumb of Michigan. And he was the hunter, the fisher. He wasn't a real beach person, but he took me to those places because he knew that's what I was interested in. Now, how could you not love a man who did that? He was my Prince Charming.
1: But in August of 2019, just 2 years after they got married, Darren fell inexplicably ill.
0: He said he had a pain in his abdomen. And I said, well, you better check it out. That's all during COVID. So we're going to the hospital or the doctor's offices for all these tests. I'm parked in the Jeep in the parking lot, texting in late September 2020. We get the diagnosis of stage four pancreatic and liver cancer. We got in the car or the Jeep in the parking lot of the oncologist office, and he said, well, fudge. And I said, yup.
1: They went home and began reading everything they could about the chemotherapy treatment Darren's oncologist had recommended.
0: 2 days later, he said, I don't want you to be mad at me, but I've decided not to do chemo because I'm already stage four. It's spreading. And why go through all of this grief and, hurt and pain just to maybe have a couple more months? And I said, Darren Daniel, why in the world would you think I would be mad at you? I seem to remember 3 years ago saying to you, in sickness and in health, we are joined at the hip, and I am here for you always. And he died 3 months later.
1: And it was a harrowing 3 months.
0: He was tired, he was weak. It was hard to see such a young, vibrant, strong, athletic man wither. I would mentally scream while I was in the shower so that I could keep that brave face for him.
1: Now, Lori is overwhelmingly grateful for the time that she and Darren did share, though it was too short.
0: I met my Prince Charming in 2009. He moved in with me in 2011. We got married in 2017. He was diagnosed with stage four pancreatic and liver cancer in September 2020. He died in the arms of my sister and me on Christmas Day 2020 in our home. If there is a better treatment for people, I'm all for it. Oh my word. My husband was only 52 when he died. 52. That's just too young.
1: Lori Spicer lives in Michigan, and Lori later began writing what she calls Dear Darren letters on social media about her grief and loss and about the joyful time she had with Darren. Dr. Wolpin, we wanted to play that because, of course, ultimately at the end of the day, we're talking about human beings, right? And the lives lost and the people that that loss touches. I'm particularly struck by what Lori said, that Darren was only 52. Is that typical of pancreatic cancer sufferers, that it tends to, does it tend to strike people kind of in the middle of their life or the peaks of their lives?
2: Yeah, thank you. And thanks to Lori for sharing her story. That's not, I would say, the most typical.
1: Okay.
2: The average age of patients generally is more in the 70 years of age range, but we are seeing an increase in the number of younger patients being diagnosed with pancreatic cancer. And so now it is not uncommon. I do see patients in their 50s and even 40s in my clinic who do have pancreatic cancer, although fortunately still not really the norm.

0: Okay, understood. Well, we don't want to see any downward trend in the age of cancer sufferers at all. So let's get back to this good news that we're the reason why we're doing this show. The new drug, it targets or deals with a specific gene. Can you tell me about that gene and what makes it so important?
1: Yes, that's exactly right. So we have known now for quite a number of years that pancreatic cancers are driven by a mutation in a specific gene, what's often called the KRAS oncogene, and that in fact almost 95% of pancreatic cancers have a mutation in this gene. It's not always the same mutation, meaning it can be a different spot in the gene or a slightly different change within the gene, but it's almost universal that that gene is mutated. And that really came from decades of work, biology and science in the lab to understand that gene and identify that gene and then understand its importance to pancreatic cancer. And I think the reason we're talking today, as you mentioned, is that some of the new medicines that are coming to clinic, including daraxonrasib, are really targeted to block the signaling that comes from that gene, which is something we've wanted to do for decades. We have known in the lab that that's a very good thing to be able to do as a treatment, but we've been unable to do that in people with a drug that you could administer. And that's really what is so new about this new medicine.
0: Okay, so tell me more. When you said block the signaling, what exactly is the drug doing with the KRAS gene? How does it work?
1: Yeah, so it's a really interesting mechanism. I think there are really some exceptional chemists who have worked through this to understand how to design new chemical matter that can block signaling. So what this drug does is the drug enters the cancer cell. It actually binds not to KRAS first. It actually binds to a separate protein in the cell first, one that actually has nothing to do with pancreatic cancer in particular. But it causes this complex to form between the drug and this second protein, and it creates a new surface on this second protein and essentially glues it to RAS, to KRAS. And sometimes this class of medicines, which there aren't that many medicines like this, but sometimes medicines like this are called molecular glues because they take the drug itself cannot block KRAS, but when it glues another protein to KRAS, it then prevents all the interactions that KRAS needs to do to turn on the cell and cause the cell to grow. And that's the mechanism within the cancer cell of how it's attaching itself to KRAS and blocking the signals that emanate from it.
0: Okay, this is really interesting. Dr. Wolpin, forgive me, but I'm trying to visualize. I'm a visual learner. Funny, I'm in radio, but I am a visual learner. So I'm imagining a like a strand of DNA. And what makes a cancer cell terrible is like its uncontrolled growth, right? So this so the drug, Diraxon, I'm gonna say this wrong, but anyway, the drug goes to a different part of the DNA cell. And it creates what, like a another protein or something that then goes to the KRAS gene and just basically like blocks it up and stops it from working entirely. It's like almost it's a chemical, but almost even a physical process.
1: Yes. So I would say the DNA is what encodes the RNA that then becomes the protein. The thing that's doing the work is the protein. So the mutation in KRAS that we see traps the KRAS protein in the on state. It turns out KRAS is like a switch. It goes from on and off. When it's on, it tells the cell to grow. In normal cells, we use KRAS in normal cells too, but it turns on only transiently. It turns on very briefly. Your cell needs to divide, then it turns itself off. The mutations that are in the cancer, right, that are in pancreatic cancer, cause KRAS to be trapped in the on state. The switch is always on. So it's always signaling to the cell to grow. What we have not been able to do is block that on switch, which is what we need to do. We need to tell it stop sending signals to grow. And the drug is gluing this other protein to KRAS to basically say, okay, you're on, but we're not going to let you do any work to tell the cell to grow. And that's what it's doing.
0: Okay. And so then this differs. This is a really elementary question, but this differs from chemotherapy. How?
1: Yeah, I can tell you sort of how I think about it, which is that chemotherapy tries to kill cells that are dividing. So the consequence of the mutations in pancreatic cancer is to tell the cells, keep dividing, keep dividing. The chemotherapy tries to kill those cells that are dividing, but it's not really getting to the root cause of why are the cells dividing in the first place, right? Why are these cells, when they should be sitting there not doing anything, keep dividing and spreading? The reason they're doing that is because KRAS is telling them to do that. So this drug is trying to go to the source, right? Block the cause of this by blocking what KRAS is doing. And therefore, you might theoretically expect it could work better and more specifically than chemotherapy, which is sort of dealing with the consequence rather than the root cause.
0: I understand. So that's why I've been seeing daraxonrasib talked about as the first effective targeted therapy for pancreatic cancer, right?
1: Yes. And there are a few other targeted therapies for pancreatic cancer that we use. The problem is they're very small little percentages of the population, meaning that it may be 1% of patients with pancreatic cancer have a particular mutation, and therefore a targeted therapy trying to target that mutation can be effective. But it has not been widespread. Most patients have not been eligible for those therapies because their cancers don't carry those rare mutations. The difference here is that KRAS is mutated in almost 95% of patients' tumors. So it's really relevant to essentially everyone. But you're right, it is a targeted therapy in that it is specifically going after that KRAS gene at the root, at the source of what sort of initiated the cancer to grow and what maintains its growth. So as you said, a targeted therapy.
0: Okay. By the way, Dr. Wolpin, I want to say I really appreciate how you've said multiple times that this recent work that you and your team have done is the result of decades, right, of other research, other attempts and failures and incremental steps forward in understanding the mechanism of pancreatic cancer. I think it's quite important to note that because that is the process of science, that so much happens over so many years that doesn't get the headlines. I actually wonder if you could talk about that a little bit more, about sort of the long, slow, but inevitable forward progress of research on this disease and why it matters that we recognize that.
1: Yeah, sure. Thank you. Yeah, I'm obviously honored to be on your show. But as you said, this has been decades of work from so many people to get to this point. I think you can track back KRAS and understanding of how that drives cancer all the way back to the 60s and 70s, and even a little bit before that, where we first started to notice that viruses can actually lead cells to proliferate when they shouldn't. So you can get an infection, a viral infection, and that can make cells grow and they shouldn't. Over time, a number of years, we were able to, in the general sense, not me specifically, we as a field, we're able to understand there are particular genes that the viruses were co-opting to allow them to make the cells grow. And it turns out one of the first ones that were identified were KRAS and these RAS genes. From there, we had to understand, well, those genes are actually present in cancer, right? Because are they present in human cancer? Do they even matter? We didn't know at the time. It turns out they were. And then to understand that those genes are not only present, but they have mutations in them, meaning something is wrong with those genes in cancer. And then to understand, well, what does that do, right? What does the mutation cause the protein, the KRAS protein, to do that's abnormal? That was another, honestly, 20 years of work, really deciphering what it does. And then really what has happened over the past 10 to 15 years is really some incredible chemistry where chemists have started to figure out how do you use drugs to block that signaling, which has actually been quite hard and difficult to do. But that's really been the more recent advance in this. But you, as you said, can really track this back 40, 50 years of incremental work that started actually not at all really related to pancreatic cancer, but over time has become increasingly relevant, and then a real deep understanding of the biology and now ultimately the chemistry to help us try to treat patients.
0: Dr. Wolpin, I cannot resist asking, do you think that this decades-long progress towards the point that we're at with daraxonrasib would have been possible without funding from the federal government for this research?
1: No, I don't think that would be possible. I think this really is a collaborative effort. The federal government has been integral, right, to a lot of the discoveries that have been made with funding. And then there is a lot of collaboration from foundations and, commercial entities. But it takes the whole ecosystem and community to make this work. And I think the federal government and scientific support is really critical to that.
0: Okay, so Dr. Wolpin, when we come back, I want to hear in detail the results of what happened when you and your team offered daraxonrasib as a trial to actual pancreatic cancer sufferers. And this is the good news, finally, that we're going to get to in just a moment. This is On Point.
2: 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Stick around. Coming up at 9 o'clock, we bring you the Moth Radio Hour. And tonight we're going to hear stories of a televised proposal, a funeral in Cameroon, and an unlikely tennis alliance. That's all coming up at 9 o'clock right here on WNYC and WNYC.org. For tomorrow, about a 50% chance of afternoon showers and thunderstorms, otherwise possibly or rather partly sunny with a high near 85.
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0: You're back with On Point. I'm Meghna Chakrabarty. And today we're spending the hour talking about some very, very good news. And it's a major breakthrough in the treatment of pancreatic cancer, one of the most fatal forms of cancer that a person can be diagnosed with. And I'm joined today by Dr. Brian Wolpin. He's director of the Gastrointestinal Cancer Center at the Dana-Farber Cancer Institute in Boston. And he's lead investigator in the research that led to the development of this new drug that we're talking about called daraxonrasib. And Dr. Wolpin, if I may, I just want to turn to someone who was treated with daraxonrasib. He's former Nebraska Senator Ben Sasse. Now, many On Point listeners might recall that Senator Sasse was diagnosed with pancreatic cancer just last year, and he was actually placed on this drug. And he spoke to 60 Minutes for a segment that aired in April of this year.
6: I started being symptomatic the last couple weeks of October. I wasn't diagnosed until mid-December. We had trouble figuring out what was going on because I was training for some sprint triathlons and I was doing some stupid stuff in my training. And so I thought I'd pulled a bunch of muscles in my abdomen. I was in really bad pain for a number of weeks. I'm now on a lot of morphine and I've also got the benefit of this drug, which is, scare quotes, but miraculously reduced my tumor volume enough that I have a lot less tumor pressure on my spine.
0: And he also told 60 Minutes that his symptoms overall were reduced.
6: I have much, much less pain than I had 4 months ago when I was diagnosed, and I have a massive 76% reduction in tumor volume over the last 4 months. So maybe I'm going to crank and live a year instead of a handful of months, and I feel incredibly blessed.
0: So that's former Senator Ben Sasse. He spoke with 60 Minutes a little earlier this year. Okay, Dr. Wolpin, so let's talk about the remarkable results, the actual good news here. First of all, in Senator Sasse, at least, talking about a 76% reduction in tumor volume after being on daraxonrasib. I mean, did you expect reductions of to be that large?
1: Yeah, I think when we first began testing the drug in patients, we really didn't know what we would see. You know, again, in the laboratory, blocking KRAS really can shrink tumors well. So we obviously were hopeful that we would see something similar in patients. But when you start, you don't know. And we're always very grateful for patients taking the leap of faith with us that we're trying something new. And we have had patients similarly who've had substantial reductions in their tumor.
0: It seems really big. I mean, you're speaking in, I will say I'm grateful for your sort of cautious and professional tones, but I'm going to play the role of the listener here and be like, wow, 76%. I mean, that doesn't necessarily qualify as remission though, does it?
1: Well, I think when the cancer has spread to other places, so the drug has been tested thus far, mostly in patients who have metastatic pancreatic cancer. We don't usually use the word remission, but we do measure, as was discussed, the amount of tumor that's there. And we have really seen substantial reductions in the amount of tumor. When I say there, that means like on a CT scan or an MRI. We do literal measurements of lesion sizes on the scans, and we follow them over time. And that teaches us how much reduction we see.
0: Okay. So did that reduction then translate into an increase in longevity?
1: Yes, it did. So, you know, the first trial that we did, sometimes that's called a first in human study, meaning we'd never given the medicine to people before. We saw some reductions like what was described, which you're right, trying to stay, you know, sort of professional with this, it was exceptional to see, and have not seen things like that before. This was really unusual to see. And because we saw that in the initial study, the phase one study, we then did a large study, a phase three clinical trial. That was what was presented at the meeting you described at the beginning of the show. And that study showed that if you received daraxonrasib compared to if you received chemotherapy, that patients lived substantially longer if they received daraxonrasib compared to chemotherapy. Again, these were patients who had metastatic pancreatic cancer, and they must have received one prior chemotherapy first, because that was considered, it is still considered, the standard.
0: Okay, metastatic meaning it's not currently growing.
1: Metastatic meaning it has spread to other organs outside the pancreas.
0: Okay. Thank you for that correction. All right. So they had to have received one round of chemo at least and had metastatic pancreatic cancer that has spread. All right. So, and even with those two qualifications in mind, you saw these dramatic reductions in tumor size and that increase in longevity. But like how much longer were patients living?
1: Yeah. So as you said, often the way that this is described in order to make comparisons like that is the median length of time that a set of patients survive. It does mean that that's not what everyone does, right? There's a big range of how long people live with cancer, but the median gives you a sense of the middle point. And so in this randomized trial, half of the patients got chemotherapy, which is the standard. That was what we do in normal practice. And half of patients got what was considered the experimental therapy. That's the daraxonrasib. The average lifespan, so the length of time someone lived from the time they started on treatment to the time that they unfortunately pass away, is around 6 months for chemotherapy and was around 13 months if you received daraxonrasib. So about double what we see with chemotherapy.
0: Wow. Okay. And then there's something else that Senator Sass mentioned, and that is he had this dramatic reduction in pain. I mean, I'm presuming the pain's directly caused by the tumors and where the pancreas is located, and it's a significant part of the suffering of pancreatic cancer patients. Can you talk about the importance of that reduction in pain? And especially as you've seen, you were talking about how survival time basically doubled.
1: Yeah, I think that's a great question and a really important point, which is that pancreatic cancer causes a lot of symptoms. It makes people feel very sick, and pain is a big part of that. There's also a lot of weight loss and loss of appetite and fatigue. So this constellation of symptoms, as you said, is actually caused by the cancer itself. And so the clinical trial, that trial showed that if you compared the people who received daraxonrasib to the people who received chemotherapy, there were substantial improvements in people's quality of life, which is sort of a global measure of all of these things, but also in pain, that it really helped people with their pain just from treating the cancer alone. And I have personally had patients where we've been able to take away their pain medicines entirely, right? Because as was said, often we use pain medicines like morphine if people are having a lot of pain. But if you can treat the cancer more effectively, if you can shrink the cancers, then their pain, the patient's pain, will reduce and sometimes go away completely. And that allows you to lower the dose or even stop their pain medicines. So I think living longer is very important, obviously, but living better is equally as important, right? Living in a more productive way where people are not as symptomatic was also a really important finding from the trial.
0: Yeah, really, really, just this is so exciting. And by the way, we got a lot of response from listeners who have experience with pancreatic cancer, and I want to play another one of them. We're going to turn now to Diane Borison. She is in San Jose, California, and she's actually, you know, one of the lucky few who have managed to survive her diagnosis with pancreatic cancer for an extended period.
7: I am a 20-year survivor of pancreatic cancer, and I am so excited about the new drug that's gotten approval, daraxonrasib. It is going to lead the way for other drugs as well as this one, which is going to make a huge difference in this treatment of this horrible disease. Shout out to all the survivors and their families been affected by this disease over the years, and the volunteers across this country who every year go and put together a purple stride in their community, raising millions of dollars for this research and for patient services that are so desperately needed. And also a mention to those who have volunteered for clinical trials over the years, even those who knew that the clinical trial might not save their life, they participated willingly to make it easier, better, and more productive for those to follow.
0: So that's Diane Borison, and she listens to On Point in San Jose, California. Dr. Wolpin, thinking back to Senator Sasse talking about the reduction in his tumor, when he gave those interviews, also a lot of people were wondering about what had happened to his face, right? Because it looked like he had a lot of very dark red lesions on his face. Can you talk about some of the side effects that people reported or had when they were on the daraxonrasib trial?
1: Sure, absolutely. And thank you to Diane. Lots of important points that she mentioned. So in terms of side effects, this is not chemotherapy. So the side effects are different than what we generally see with chemotherapy. And the main one we see that's most common is rash. And that rash can be on the face, it can be on the chest and the back. I would say over time, we are learning more and more how to manage it. In about 10 to 15% of patients, it can be pretty substantial. It can be a really sizable rash to the point that sometimes we have to hold the medicine for a week or two to let the rash settle down, or we need sometimes to reduce the dose of the medicine to make it more tolerable with less rash. I'm pretty confident over time that as we learn more, we will find additional ways to treat the rash more effectively. And I can say at Dana-Farber, we've now been treating patients with this medicine for quite a while from the original trials. We're already treating the rash quite differently than we did at the beginning. So my hope is that we'll continue to get better at that to make this rash less prominent for patients.
0: Mm. Okay, so you had a phase 3 clinical trial where these really remarkable results came out. Are there more trials going on right now? I mean, what I'm asking is, what are the steps between now and when the FDA might approve daraxonrasib for much broader use? Because I've been reading that the drug might be put on the approval fast track.
1: Yeah, I think there's a couple parts to what you just asked about. One is sort of next steps with development of the drug, which I'm really happy to talk about. There's so much going on now. but also in terms of approvals for daraxonrasib to get to patients today. I think the latter part, the today part, there is now an expanded access program that the FDA has given permission to Revolution Medicines, who makes daraxonrasib, to initiate. That's a U.S.-based program, and some medicine is now being distributed just now within the past couple of weeks to patients. It is not FDA approved yet. This is still considered a research protocol, but it is an expanded access program to allow people to get access before FDA approval. It is eligible to be opened at any cancer center or cancer treatment location in the United States. So it is broadly available in the U.S. at least, as long as patients meet a set of criteria. And again, we talked about metastatic pancreatic cancer that has spread. Patients must have received a prior treatment with chemotherapy before they get access to daraxonrasib. It's basically mirroring the way the trial was done.
0: Okay.
1: FDA approval, we obviously hope will come. That will depend upon timing of review from the FDA of the data. And then ultimately, if FDA approval is granted, that would provide more broad access in the United States. Just to say, the trial that was done and reported, it was a global trial. It was not only in the U.S., it was also in Europe and in Asia. So I think the regulatory agencies in those other places are also working on potential approvals in other locations.
0: Okay, so we're going to talk about the other things that are happening right now, you said, which is very exciting. But I want to give voice to one more listener, especially since you said that just in the past few weeks, more cancer centers around the United States have been given expanded access to daraxonrasib. So let's listen quickly to George Gonzalez. He's in Michigan. And George told us that his family carries the BRCA2 gene, which significantly increases the likelihood of having certain types of cancers. And George's sister currently is receiving treatment for stage 4 pancreatic cancer. And when he heard about daraxonrasib, he said new treatments are offering hope for her and for George himself.
8: At 72, I have this great fear of pancreatic cancer because of this genetic issue that I have, and I'm more susceptible to it. So hearing that there's new medication that can not only get it earlier, but then also be able to treat it when they do find it, it's life-changing. It removes from me a stress that, it's a life and death stress. No matter how fit I am, how well I eat, how much I work out, I always still have that fear of pancreatic cancer in the back of my mind. But that fear is not as bad as it's been in the past because of this new drug and the possibility that should I get struck by that, there's going to be a treatment.
0: That's George Gonzalez in Michigan. And I wanted to play that, Dr. Wolpin, because people need hope, right? And this has given them a great deal of hope. So tell me a little bit more about sort of what you said, the exciting things that are happening right now regarding further trials or further development of daraxonrasib.
1: Yeah, I think it falls into two buckets, I would say. One is that there are now multiple additional trials evaluating daraxonrasib specifically in earlier stage disease and patients who were able to have surgery. And I think we are hopeful that it will have an impact not just in the patient population that was in the current trial, but ultimately to many more patients who may be in other situations with pancreatic cancer. I think the second bucket is this really is the proof of concept to show if you target RAS, if you can block the signaling from that mutated oncogene, that you can dramatically improve outcomes for patients. And there now are many other RAS inhibitors that are coming to clinic. Either they're already in early stage testing, or even now some that are advancing to larger phase trials. And I think if we look ahead a few years, I think the treatment landscape for patients with pancreatic cancer will be dramatically different. I think we will be having many new medicines to use that will go after this oncogene specifically, and then allow us to combine other drugs with that to really get as long, durable responses as we can for patients and more cures for patients. And I really think this was the watershed moment that shows us what the future will bring.
0: Well, Dr. Brian Wolpin is director of the Gastrointestinal Cancer Center at the Dana-Farber Cancer Institute in Boston, Massachusetts, and he's been talking to us today about a major good news breakthrough in the treatment of pancreatic cancer. Dr. Wolpin, thank you so much for joining us.
1: Thank you.
0: I'm Meghna Chakrabarty. 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
6: 76 degrees here at WNYC, and indeed the Moth Radio Hour is coming up next. And speaking of weather for tomorrow, actually, I'm going to tell you right now, we have about a 50% chance of showers and thunderstorms for tomorrow afternoon. Otherwise, it's going to be partly sunny conditions with a high near 85. On Friday, a little bit more of the same, about a 40% chance of showers and thunderstorms for the afternoon, mostly sunny and a high near 89. It's 9 o'clock.
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8: You might not think it now, but I was actually kind of a bookish kid. Divided my time fairly evenly between the library and various board game tournaments. In junior high, when everybody started playing basketball, I wanted to play basketball too. I started to feel left out. So I went to the library and I checked out a book entitled How to Play Basketball. So I was that kid.
3: 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I'm your host, Chloe Salmon. 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
9: I started making the smoothie, and I put some kale and a cucumber. 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And then I put the peel in as well. All right, here's what I would say about that. 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
10: Live from NPR News in Washington, I'm Ryland Barton. Democrat Graham Platner is suspending his campaign for Senate in Maine after a former girlfriend accused him of rape. Maine's Democratic Party says it will hold a convention to select a new nominee. As NPR's Barbara Sprunt reports, Platner denies the allegation.
11: Within hours of a report from Platner's former girlfriend alleging rape, the Maine Democratic Party and top congressional Democrats called on Platner to withdraw from the race. The progressive campaign had long been marked by scandal, from a tattoo of a Nazi emblem to reports of him exchanging sexually explicit messages with multiple women near the beginning of his marriage. After the latest allegation, the campaign arm for Senate Democrats vowed to not invest in the race if Platner remained on the ballot. The party will now begin a process to select a new nominee, and the clock is ticking. They have until July 27th. Barbara Sprunt, NPR News, Washington.
10: The U.S. military says it's carrying out another round of strikes on Iran after Iran attacked ships in the Strait of Hormuz earlier this week and retaliated for U.S. strikes last night. Earlier today, President Trump said Iranian attacks signaled the end of the ceasefire, as NPR's Franco Ordonez explains.
12: Trump not only warned that the U.S. would likely hit Iran again, but he also threatened to bring back a naval blockade. I mean, he is clearly frustrated after last night's series of strikes, and he really went off on Iranian leaders, calling them cuckoo and a bunch of liars.
13: I don't want to deal with them anymore. They're scum. You know what scum is? They're scum. They're sick people. They're led by sick people. And they're vicious, violent people.
12: Now, the big question is whether calling off the ceasefire is actually a change in policy or simply a negotiating tactic. But Trump did say during the press conference that this would not lead to full-scale fighting again and that anything that happened would be over quickly.
10: NPR's Franco Ordonez reporting. Health workers responding to an outbreak of Ebola in the Eastern Democratic Republic of Congo say they have not been paid by the government. As NPR's Duri Buscarin reports, they're protesting delayed wages, unfair treatment, and a lack of protective gear.
14: The Bundibugyo strain of Ebola has sickened more than 1,700 people in this outbreak and killed almost 600. Frontline health workers in Ituri province told the Associated Press they have not been paid their wages and bonuses from Congo's government since the outbreak was declared on May 15th. They said they're on strike to protest their working conditions. Local media reported that several healthcare workers protested on Monday, burning tires outside a hospital in Bunia, capital of the hardest-hit province in this outbreak. The strike comes as enrollment for clinical trials have begun in Congo for two treatments that may help treat the Bundibugyo strain. Duri Buscarin, NPR News, Washington.
10: This is NPR News from Washington. Former Wisconsin Judge Hannah Dugan has been spared from prison for ushering a Mexican defendant out of her courtroom to evade ICE agents. A federal judge fined her $5,000 and cited her otherwise law-abiding life in issuing the sentence. Dugan resigned her Milwaukee County Circuit judgeship after the obstruction conviction amid threats of impeachment from Republican legislators. She faced up to 5 years in prison, but the judge said what she did was a momentary deviation from a life of public service. In Ecuador, a humanoid robot took part in a mission to climb the country's tallest peak. Catherine Osborne reports it was a step toward robot-conducted research in harsh mountain conditions.
15: The robot named Pemba Jose operated at an altitude of around 20,000 feet atop Chimborazo, Ecuador's tallest mountain. It walked and used sensors to collect data on the terrain. Researchers are testing the use of robots to monitor mountain glaciers, deforestation, and wildlife. This robot was not sophisticated enough to make the climb on its own. Humans carried it through steeper parts. But they said the expedition will help refine robot climbers that they hope will one day scale Mount Everest. For NPR News, I'm Catherine Osborne in Rio de Janeiro.
10: On this day in 1776, Colonel John Nixon gave the first public reading of the Declaration of Independence outside the State House in Philadelphia, now called Independence Hall. The Continental Congress waited 4 days to read it publicly because they had to wait for the document to be printed and distributed. I'm Ryland Barton. 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

0: From PRX, this is the Moth Radio Hour. I'm your host, Chloe Salmon. I love thinking up the themes for these episodes and finding stories that fit. But stories speak to us all differently, so why should I get to have all the fun of deciding what unites them? In this episode, you'll hear five wonderful tales. The theme? I'm staying out of it. You get to decide. What common threads do you hear? Maybe I'll tell you what my vote is at the end of the episode, and you'll have a chance to send yours into the Moth. But until then, I'm all ears. Our first story comes to us from Boston, where we partner with public radio station WBUR. Here's Harold Cox, live at the Moth.
1: It was a brilliant idea. At least I thought so. I was going to make a time-lapse photography video of me losing weight. I knew this was the right thing to do. So every day after breakfast, I made four photographs, one facing to the front, and then turned to the right, and then turned to the right, and then turned to the right. So I now had four photographs, and if you put a lot of them together, you would see me turning around kind of like a rotisserie chicken. So I was doing this because I had gained a lot of weight and it was necessary for me to lose some. So my plan was that I was going to start drinking those god-awful green smoothies. I don't know why people drink that stuff, but I was going to drink them. And then secondly, I was going to ride my exercise bicycle, which frankly I'd been using to collect old clothes and lots of dust. And then thirdly, I was going to document this by making this photo exhibit, which would show me going around and around and around like this rotisserie chicken, and I would then be able to see myself get thinner, and I would have an Academy Award presentation. 3 weeks into this project, the bicycle was horrible because the problem is you go nowhere fast, and I wanted to get off of that thing. And then the green smoothies were really horrible, and I thought, well, maybe I could dress it up. So what I did was I need to do something that will make this actually all right. I started making the smoothie, and I put some kale and a cucumber, and then I thought, you know, I really like grapefruit. So let's put some grapefruit in there, and then I put the peel in as well. All right, here's what I would say about that. Don't do it. It's really bad. First, it looks like something you shouldn't eat, and then secondly, it was really nasty. But then I continued to make the photographs because I just wanted to, you know, I could see myself going around and around and around. And it was really nice. So let's jump forward to a time when I had to go to Chicago for a presentation. This was a very important work presentation, and I'd made this PowerPoint that would accompany my presentation. I went to Chicago, and I was in the auditorium, just me and the audiovisual guy. I gave him the PowerPoint flash drive. You know where it's going. He made a mistake. And instead of putting up my brilliant PowerPoint, I looked up and there was a picture of me. He had found one of those pictures and my arms were stretched out, my legs were stretched out, naked. Because how else are you going to see the changes that I wanted to see in my body? So I'm having a panic moment, and I screamed to him, and I said, take that down, take that down. He pressed a button, and I started going around. So I'm going around in the circle, and there was a woman who came into the room. She screamed, and she went back out. I don't know who she was. I didn't go back and check because I need to make certain that we came, you know, we took this thing down. And he wasn't moving quite fast enough. So I went over and I just yanked all of the plugs out of the thing because I needed to stop this rotisserie of shame. He and I could not make eye contact the whole time. I went ahead and I had my presentation. I couldn't make eye contact with anybody in the audience. And then I got out of Chicago, and I have actually never been back again. So what I have learned about freedom is that freedom is really when you let go of blunders. And when you let, and when you learn about your last blunder. So I'm now at a place in my life where I need to lose some weight again. I am going to drink the smoothies. I am going to ride the bicycle. I am not going to take pictures.
0: That was Harold Cox. Originally from Texas, he currently lives in Massachusetts and is a university professor. He loves to tell stories about the simple and goofy things that have happened in his life. Luckily, he says, his life is full of simple and goofy things, as we just heard. I asked Harold if he has attempted a similar kind of fitness chronicle since then. His answer, LOL, I will never, ever do this again. Which, fair. To see a photo of Harold, fully clothed, head over to themoth.org.

0: Our next story was told by Desai in New York City, where WNYC is a media partner of The Moth. Here's Dee.
1: I grew up in China, went to college at a coastal city called Tianjin. Never heard of it? It's okay. Small town, 14 million population. I majored in pharmacy, minored in English. And when I was a senior, I was on track to come to the United States for a biochemistry PhD. A few weeks before graduation, I saw posters all over campus about an English talent competition hosted by a local TV station. Now, Tianjin TV Network is the fourth largest network in China. And being on TV has been my dream since I was a little kid. My first stage was my crib at daycare. Storytelling during nap time, captive audience. Ever since I was five, every night during National Weather Channel, I would be standing by the TV and I would do the weather report to my entire family. I could recite all the cities. My grandpa was very proud. And this was May 2005. I was 21 years old. I knew in about 3 months, I was going to leave my home country, join an intense research program at America's most exciting city, Dallas, Texas. And I've heard the misery of a PhD scientist lifestyle. You spend days and nights working the lab, you're lonely, you're dedicated, and your life is filled with failures and frustrations until that one breakthrough, if ever. So I'm staring at these posters thinking, this is my last chance becoming a TV star. So I applied. See, this English talent competition is just like America's Got Talent. Dumb it down a few notches. And it's to showcase the talent of speaking English. There were a few hundred contestants. Preliminary quarterfinals were held in classrooms and movie theaters. And we had to jump through hoops like reading Shakespeare, reading poetry, group debate, sketch comedy. I was lucky. I got through the first few rounds. And there were 12 of us in the final. And the final took place at the TV station in the studio. There were a room full of audience. And the competition will be broadcasted to the network, meaning whoever is watching this channel at home, they're going to see me on their TV. I was doing fine in the final. Middle of the pack, closer to the bottom. But the final program, the last section of the final, it was on improvised speech. Improvised speech, random topics on raffle tickets. I saw the other contestant got things like narrating a basketball game or giving a welcome remark to Australian ambassador. And then it was my turn, and my topic was to pick a random audience member and make a marriage proposal. I was 21 years old. My real majors are romance and boys. I learned English by binge-watching Friends. Making a marriage proposal, that's the only thing I can do. So I picked a cute boy from the audience. I went down one knee and words started to come out of my mouth. And they sounded good. And somehow in that moment, I became a Monica in Friends from the night where she was in that candlelight room. She was proposing to Chandler. So here I was on stage, one knee on the ground. I looked into the eyes of my future husband. All my life, I never thought I would be so lucky to fall in love with someone like you. With one glance, I see you and only you in the crowd. I was so into it, I started crying. And that cute boy, bless his heart, he teared up too. And he said yes. The crowd went crazy. They stood up and gave us a standing ovation. And I won the final. What came with an award was a job offer. The producer say, hey, you wanna work with us? We're actually starting a new show called East Meets West. It's about English culture, about Chinese culture. It's bilingual, it's for kids like you, it's for expats working in China. You wanna be with us for the summer? I was beyond excited. Before I realized it, I was already out on the field with a crew conducting interviews. And I noticed there were no makeup artists, no teleprompters, and absolutely no assistants. And yes, it was a 9-to-5 job, 5 a.m. to 9 p.m. And on most days, I ate breakfast, lunch, and dinner in the van, just stuffing food in my mouth while going through scripts with a producer, because we were a small show, our budget was very tight. We got to pack everything in. It was not glamorous. It was actually stressful. The work was stressful, but it was very eye-opening. And the people were very good people. Kind and wholesome. I was this 21-year-old kid, but everybody took good care of me. They taught me so much, not just about TV production, but also about work ethics and sacrifices. End of that summer, the TV station offered me to stay for full time. That was a bittersweet moment. TV hosting was really fun, and I loved the people. But I've got other plans. I'm putting so much effort preparing for the PhD. I just can't let it go wasted. Yes, I wanted to have it all in life, but sometimes you have to make hard decisions. So, no. I did not become the Oprah of China. But I did get people to call me Dr. D for the rest of my life. Thank you.
0: D-Sai is an investment professional by day, a stand-up comedian by night, and a sailboat skipper if the wind on the Hudson is good. Whether it's for stand-up or storytelling, Dee brings her unique perspectives as an immigrant, a woman, and a badass. Besides the epic proposal that clinched her the win, Dee's favorite part of the competition was group sketch comedy. Her character died in the sketch, but ever the performer, she insisted on being given a set of angel wings so that she could still take center stage. All right, now that we're two stories in, do you have an idea for a theme that unites them? Well, you've got time, because we've got more to go. In a moment, a granddaughter and grandfather learn to love themselves, and a tennis doubles match heats up when the Moth Radio Hour continues.

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2: From PRX, this is the Moth Radio Hour. I'm Chloe Salmon. The theme of this episode is up to you. Two stories down, three to go. Do you have a top contender for a common thread? Let's see if it holds up. I'm rooting for you. Our next story is told by Mercedes Hesselroth, who shared it at a showcase in New York City for our community engagement program, which works with community organizations to help their members workshop and tell stories. Here's Mercedes, live at the Moth.
3: My tata had a reputation as a jokester. When I think of him, the first thing I remember is the twinkle in his eye. He regularly pulled pranks at his office and had a gregarious personality that couldn't be more different than mine. When he was growing up, the people in Cusco called him the boy who laughs, whereas I was chronically shy as a child, quiet, reserved. When I was 7 years old, my mother gifted me a bookmark with 10 ways to develop self-esteem because I had never developed the confidence that I sensed in my peers. I treated myself unkindly and didn't believe that I held any inherent value. So I chased gold stars and titles and achievements in order to search for external validation. But I never had to do anything to prove my value to my tata. He would lift me in the air and tell me I could be president of the United States if I wanted to. In 2019, my abuela, who we call La Mama, unexpectedly passed away, and my whole family was all hands on deck in Peru to be with her when she died and to manage logistics and to take care of my tata. They had been together for 72 years, and his whole world changed overnight. He didn't want to come back with us to the U.S. He was very patriotic and wanted to stay in Peru. He would rather be in charge of his own household than feel like a burden in somebody else's. We, of course, told him that loving him was not a burden, but he didn't believe us. After lots of disagreement, he reluctantly agreed to come back with us to America and stay with my aunt and uncle, even though he didn't speak English and didn't know anybody in the country except for our family. If their places had been reversed, my mom says that La Mama would have had her bags packed before we could even ask her. I remember her as independent and courageous, always going on adventures. In many ways, she was also the opposite of me. To this day, I wonder how I can come from people so strong and feel so small. But I could tell that in this situation, my tata needed more love and support than La Mama would have in order to keep going. On March 12th, 2020, I boarded a plane to Texas, and while I was getting on the flight, New York City shut down. What was supposed to be a week-long visit for my tata's 98th birthday turned into a surprise 6 weeks as air travel stopped and the world shifted under the pandemic. All the gold stars that I had been chasing, like academics and internships and job opportunities, disappeared overnight. My aunt was an essential worker, and my uncle was trapped in Peru, unable to get a flight back home during the lockdown. So I became my tata's primary caregiver and companion during this time. I would administer his medicine, remind him to wash his hands, and translate the news from the outside world.

0: I was laser focused on him. I would hug him and whisper these affirmations in his ear that he never believed. I would say, Tata, eres precioso. Gracias, hija, por tus ojos que me ven así. Thank you for your eyes that view me this way. He felt like it was just my opinion.
1: Tata, eres mi persona favorita en todo el mundo.
0: Tú también.
1: Tata, eres lindo, eres hermoso, eres bonito.
0: He'd say, bonito es un pescadito. And it's true. Bonito is the word for pretty and for a type of fish. But I just wanted him to accept my love and accept the compliment. So one day I fired back, well, if you're a fish, then I'm a cow. And it wasn't the first time that I had called myself that. It was just one of many names and insults that I played on the tape in my head over and over in this swirl of negative self-talk. But it was the first time that I had said that out loud. And of course, my tata's hearing aids weren't working as usual. So he said, what did you say? Say it again. I'm a cow. He still couldn't hear me. Again, I leaned in closer. I'm a cow. I'm a cow. I had to say it louder and louder each time and feel it sink in deeper and deeper each time. And it didn't feel good to breathe life into those kinds of words. When Tata finally heard what I said, he replied, oh, of course that's not true. But that bad feeling stayed with me. And Tata had lots of bad feelings of his own. His hearing aids constantly broke. His eye medicine wouldn't always help his vision correctly. His legs were swollen and he was in lots of pain and had lots of memories. And one day he was far from the smiling man I knew. And he said, Los viejitos no valen nada. Rapidito se van a la tumba. And he was saying that it wasn't worth it to be alive at his age, and he wished that he would just hurry up and die. And so I call my mom crying about what my tata has said. And instead of commiserating with me or comforting me, she goes, well, now you know how I feel. Because my whole life, she has heard me call myself things like ugly, stupid. And this moment was like a mirror where I could see that I just wanted my tata to feel loved. I wanted him to know that his life had value, and I wanted my love to keep him alive. And it was hard to believe it, but other people like my mom also wanted the same thing for me. In April, when flights came back, I hugged my tata goodbye for what I didn't know would be the last time. I held his hand and told him every affirmation I could think of at once.
1: Tata, eres precioso, eres mi persona favorita, eres creado de Dios, te quiero mucho. Eres mi héroe.
0: And he squeezed his eyes shut and shook his head like he couldn't carry all that love inside him. And so in this process of caring for my tata toward the end of his life, I learned that you have to be able to accept love from others. But along with that, you also have to accept love from yourself. This process is still ongoing for me. It's a work in progress, and some days are better than others. But I hope that Tata is dancing with La Mama again, and that he finally now knows how much we all love him.
2: That was Mercedes Hesselroth. She is a Peruvian-American writer based in New York. Like I mentioned, Mercedes came to the MA through a workshop with our community engagement program. This one was with I'll Go First, a nonprofit that uses the power of storytelling and advocacy to foster resilience and promote healing for people affected by trauma around the world. Looking back, Mercedes is grateful for the time she got to spend with her tata at the end of his life. In the uncertainty of COVID, she was thankful to be able to just be present with him, to sit with him, and to hug him. To see a photo of Mercedes and her Tata, head over to themoth.org.

0: Have you come up with a theme or themes for you overachievers for this hour yet? Let's see if it applies to our next story, which was told by Tim Lopez at a Story Slam, also in New York City, where WNYC is a media partner of The Moth. Here's Tim.
1: All right, so it was my freshman year of college, and I was standing on center court at UCLA's fabled Arthur Ashe Tennis Center, where every year the top pros would come and play in the Mercedes-Benz Invitational in front of thousands of fans. But in that moment, the stadium was empty, except for me and my friends Lance, Paul, and Evan. And that night, we took part in what has to be the most amazing, greatest two-on-two doubles amateur tennis game of all time. Now, the teams were chosen at random. It was Lance and Paul versus me and Evan. And this was problematic for a couple of reasons. One was that Evan and I hated each other. We were frenemies before the term even existed. And this was because we were kind of cut from the same cloth, as it were. We were both garrulous, borderline emotionally unstable people who love being the center of attention. And when we all got together, we both thought we were the smartest, funniest person in the room, and we would get into these fights about seemingly innocuous shit that would blow up into these terrible arguments that would never end because neither one of us would ever back down. So, the second reason was kind of more of a tactical one. Even though none of the four of us had played any serious or even semi-serious tennis, Lance and Paul were kind of naturally athletic guys, you know, the kind of guys that just could jump into any sport or any game at any time and make a positive contribution right away. Evan was played baseball in high school, varsity baseball, where he developed a reputation as a talented player, but also a complete and total head case. He was known for beating as many players as he would strike out, which in fairness was kind of a lot. So he was kind of like, you know, a lot of power, but no control. And then there was me. You might not think it now, but I was actually kind of a bookish kid. Divided my time fairly evenly between the library and various board game tournaments. In junior high, when everybody started playing basketball, I wanted to play basketball too. I started to feel left out. So I went to the library and I checked out a book entitled How to Play Basketball. So I was that kid. I wasn't exactly very athletically inclined. So it was a bit of a mismatch on paper. As we started to play, the game unfolded, it kind of went that direction. They dispatched us handily in the first set, 6-2, and even easier in the second set, 6-1. And I kind of got to the point where they were like, hey, are you sure you guys don't want to like switch teams and make it more fair? And we were like, no. And they promptly went out in the third set to a 5-0 lead. Now, at that point, Evan and I were in total meltdown mode. We were screaming at each other. We were hurling obscenities, often while the ball was in play. After missed points or, you know, unforced errors, we would berate each other on our shortcomings as both tennis partners and as human beings. And the whole thing was just kind of unraveling very rapidly. And I think that they felt bad for us because they kind of took their feet off the gas a little bit and they allowed us to kind of claw back into the game. So, you know, we won one game and then two and then three and then before you knew it, it was 5-5. And at that point, I know they weren't taking their foot off the gas anymore because I saw Lance look over to Paul. And he will deny this to this day, but he said, it's time to get down to business. And they touched rackets kind of like, yeah, let's do this. But Evan and I were kind of dialed in, and we kind of figured something out, even though we weren't really conscious of it. And at this point, the thing that had driven us apart, which was our respective refusal to back down, was actually pointed in the same direction. So we ended up winning that set and staving off elimination 7-5. Now, in the pivotal fourth set, something magical started to happen. Evan and I started to cooperate. And so, you know, he was playing in the front, and I was playing in the back, which is, of course, the way you're supposed to play doubles tennis. But what was even more astonishing was what was happening between us personally. We stopped communicating verbally. We actually stopped talking. And what we did was we started communicating more kinesthetically, more with gestures and facial expressions and body language. And to this day, Lance and Paul say it's the longest time they've ever seen either one of us not say a word. And so we ended up winning the fourth set again by the score of 7-5. Now, the fifth set was, and I do not use this term lightly, amazeballs. And after a long, intense battle, we found ourselves a game. We had match point, and it was their serve. And Lance, southpaw, served, screaming rocket right to my side of the court. I returned it. Paul, wily as he was, went over and got it, hit another shot right at Evan, who was waiting at the net, sliced the volley down over, forcing Lance out to his right. He was able to pop it up. Terrible lob. Evan camped under it and was waiting for it and just smoked this shot right down the center of the court. But Paul, again wily, was waiting for it and returned it to my side of the court. But I was waiting for that. I waited, held back on it, hit a screaming liner right down the sideline. Winner. Game, set, match. It was like a dam of emotion to burst. We immediately started screaming, yelling. We ran to each other. We hugged. We did this dance. It was totally spontaneous. It seemed choreographed, but like so wasn't. And basically carried each other off the court into glory. And looking back on it now, you know, I can see this is a turning point in our friendship, in our relationship. Because after that point, you know, shortly after that game, within a matter of months, we became inseparable. And, you know, we end up, to this day, he's one of my best friends of all time. And I know that it was because of that day when we realized that the only thing we hated more than each other was losing. So thank you very much.
0: Tim Lopez is a storyteller, national park ranger, and Jeopardy champion based in Southern California. He says he's an extremely amateur athlete, and he approaches competition with the same energy he brings to all of life's pursuits. Enthusiastic, if not always graceful. Tim says he's cooled it with the competitiveness as he's gotten older. But he also wants to get into pickleball, so maybe we wait and see if that cutthroat spirit rears its head again. And since he and Evan are still very good friends over a decade later, it could be an opportunity for them to team up once again and relive that tennis glory. All right, folks, one story left, and then it's time to decide. What's your theme for this episode? In a moment, a story that takes us from Iowa to Cameroon, when the Moth Radio Hour continues.

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3: From PRX, this is the Moth Radio Hour. I'm Chloe Salmon. In this episode, I'm challenging you to come up with your own theme that connects these stories. So far, we've heard about a humiliating tech malfunction, a Chinese reality TV competition, a grandfather, and a tennis match for the ages. They've taken us to very different places, but I bet you found something that they all have in common. Our final storyteller takes us across the globe to Cameroon. Akwi Inji told it at a main stage in New York City, where we partnered with Greenwood Cemetery. Here she is, live at the Moth.
4: Dad died unexpectedly of cancer in the summer of 2021. My seven siblings and I were living all over the world at the time, and we found ourselves scrambling in two fast-paced warp speed weeks to apply for emergency visas, book flights, hope the visas were approved in time, begin funeral planning from afar, and then prepare for takeoff to Cameroon, where we were all from. Everything happened so suddenly that I didn't really have a chance to process what had happened until I was packing my luggage for the trip. It was July, and I thought about Mom and Dad. They met in 1978 when they were both going to school in Iowa. They got married, they had me, Dad got his PhD, and then we hightailed it to Cameroon, where Dad was from, and where he was actually quite powerful because of the political work that he did. He was a voice of authority that people not only in the country but in different parts of the world respected and also adored. So I lived with Dad in Cameroon until I was about 8 years old, and then my mom and I moved back here to the States. Dad stayed there. And as I was growing up, Dad and I worked together on trying to maintain a transatlantic relationship, but we disagreed on just about everything. And so by the time I was a sophomore in college, Dad wanted me to be an attorney. I wanted to be an artist. We couldn't see eye to eye. We had an argument about it. We stopped talking to each other. And then years of silence went by. By the time he passed away, he and I hadn't spoken to each other in more than 20 years. And I was thinking about that with so much remorse and regret as I was packing. I stacked a set of T-shirts into the suitcase. I stuffed a set of tennis shoes there. I rolled up a pair of socks and stuffed those into a pair of hiking boots. And those hiking boots were brown Timberlands of the 1990s. I'd taken them with me on every solo hiking trip I'd been on throughout my entire adulthood. They'd taken me through Mexico, Sedona, Hawaii, all of the rocky patches in life, literally and figuratively. And as I was packing them, my memory was jogged. I realized that I purchased those boots the exact year that Dad and I had stopped talking to each other. And I bought them because they reminded me of a pair of boots Dad had owned when I lived with him in Cameroon. His were the vintage suede brown hiking boots with the red shoelaces. I bought mine because even though he and I had stopped talking to each other, I wanted something that would make me feel close to him, remind me that he was still in my life. So I put those in the suitcase, I zipped it up, and then I flew Cedar Rapids, Chicago, D.C., Brussels, Yaoundé, Douala. I arrived in the airport in Douala, and my oldest brother, Gert, was there to welcome me there. And we stacked my suitcases into the back of a 1980s Toyota Highlander. Now, it seems like everybody in Cameroon has some sort of beat-up vintage SUV, because the terrain in Cameroon is really rugged, and it's even mountainous in some regions. Everybody in Cameroon also knows that at that time, it was really dangerous to travel throughout the country due to political unrest and rebel groups that had emerged throughout the country. But despite all of that, Gert and I had no problems. getting from the airport to the family home in Chang. It was a six-hour drive. When we arrived in Chang, I was ushered through the gates that were my father's, through the kitchen that was my father's, and into the living room that was my father's. They'd set up an altar for him. There were candles, there was a Bible, and above all of that, there was a framed portrait of Dad, larger than life, just as he would have wanted. There were the twinkling eyes of my childhood, that compassionate and warm smile. This was the man that everyone loved. Word quickly spread that all of Ajaga Enji's children had arrived, and so guests streamed in from all over the country to offer their condolences in person, and they brought with them huge thermoses of food. The home was filled with warmth and the aroma of fried plantains, groundnut soup, cocoa yams, fufu, and chin-chin. It was also filled with laughter. It was a strange combination of grief and joyful reunion. In the weeks that followed, I spent my days working with my siblings to plan for Dad's many celebrations of life and the funeral and burial that would eventually take place in a little tiny village called Tugi. And Tugi is where Dad was born. For Cameroonians, it's important that you're buried where you're born. It's a matter of being connected to your ancestry, your lineage, the earth, and most importantly, it's a matter of eternal peace. It's your best chance at eternal peace. And during the nights, I spent my time bonding with my siblings over board games and movies and karaoke to, of all things, The Sound of Music. Yeah. There is video evidence of us doe adhering our way into the night. And then some nights, I chose to just walk around through my dad's massive property alone, room to room, trying to better understand who this man was through the things that he had left behind. One night, I locked myself into his office. That's where he spent most of his time. And it was a huge office. On one of the walls in the office, it was just nothing but photos. Family photos from when I was a kid. And one of the photos was of him and my mom on their wedding day. And she's in her light yellow dress. And he's in his Cameroonian attire. And they're smiling. And they're happy. And then all of the other photos were from our first family portrait session together. And above all of those photos, he had titled this gallery, The Glorious Past. I just sat on the floor and I sobbed. And I poured myself glass after glass after glass of wine. As I looked through all of these photos and photo albums and read the letters that he had left behind, there was evidence all around me that he had loved me. And I was experiencing such a moment of yearning and learning all at once. And then came the night that we were all scheduled to depart from Chang to that family village Tugi as a caravan to bury Dad. And even though all of the extended family around us, they were hustling and bustling and already stacking suitcases in the backs of all of those SUVs, my siblings and I were sort of at a standstill in the kitchen. We were supposed to depart at 2 a.m. It was 11 p.m., but we had done nothing because we had not yet talked about the elephant in the room. And that was that this particular part of Cameroon that we would have to traverse was the most dangerous. And so my uncle Rambo, nicknamed Rambo for reasons you can imagine, and my brother Gert, they called a sibling meeting, and we all huddled together around the kitchen table. And Uncle Rambo's also the resident expert of the rebel groups. And he says, we need to understand the real danger. They don't just kidnap and hold for ransom. They rape. They murder. The danger is real. It is not myth. It is not hearsay. And we needed to be prepared for that. And then he also reminds us that because we are all siblings together and we are children of a very high-profile person, we are making a large and lucrative target. And we are making a target potentially of the entire caravan. And most importantly, we are potentially compromising the possibility of getting Dad all the way to Tugi for his burial. This was a lot. I understood what Gert and Rambo were saying. We each had a decision to make. So Gert looked at me, and he asked if I was willing to make that trek. And I thought about my dad. I'd hoped that I could be at least with him through this part, the very end, in ways that I had not been with him throughout his life. And I thought about the fact that this is exactly the part of the journey that I had packed my hiking boots for. But I also thought about my own kids, and I wanted to make it home safely to them. And so I shook my head no. I couldn't risk it. And the rest of my siblings, they followed suit. And I felt both relief and guilt. But then the next few minutes were very hurried minutes of people who were now able to take the places that were supposed to have been ours. And also what happened is those items that we had each packed for this part of the journey, we were suddenly handing off to the people who were now taking our places. And it's important for you to know that in Cameroon, when you loan somebody something, like somebody says, hey, do you have a t-shirt I can borrow? And you say yes, but you know you're not getting that t-shirt back. It's just a culture of giving, and everyone's okay with that. So my sister gifted Uncle Rambo the machetes that she'd packed in her checked luggage. My brother gifted a cousin a sweater. And then my Auntie Helen, it was determined that she needed a more appropriate set of footwear than the flip-flops that she was wearing, and so she asked if she could use the tennis shoes that I had at the front door, and I said, absolutely, and she tried the tennis shoes on, and they were too tight. And so she looked at me, and she said, do you have anything else that I could try? I thought about those hiking boots. I had not been ready to give them up, certainly not permanently, but I looked at her, and I said, absolutely, I have something else that you can try. And I walked back to the back of the house, to the bedroom, and I fished the boots out of my luggage. And as I walked back to the kitchen, I crossed my fingers, and I hoped that they didn't fit her. I handed the boots to Auntie Helen. She tried them on. She smiled. They fit. These were good boots, y'all. She could feel it. We hugged, and she joined the caravan wearing my boots. And then the next couple of minutes were hurried goodbyes that I was saying to family members that I hadn't seen in decades and would maybe never see again. Now, those of us who stayed behind, we went to bed, but I couldn't fall asleep. I was thinking about those boots, how they'd gotten me through so much in life, all of those rocky patches. And I realized, actually, all of those rocky patches in life were the kinds of experiences that other people who knew Dad would have called on him for support through. And I hadn't done that. And that made me realize that actually those boots were precisely the thing that I was supposed to send to take Dad to Tugi. So in the following hours, we received updates about the caravan. They'd made it to the halfway point. And then a few hours later, we received another update. They did see the rebel groups along the way, so we had absolutely made the right decision, and I felt better about that. And then eventually, they actually hit their own rocky patch, which was a mudslide. And the SUVs got caught in the mud, and we received a photo of family members pushing the SUVs out of the mud, and in that photo, there was my Auntie Helen, and on her feet were the boots. And then the following day, we received video footage. They'd made it successfully to Tugi, and in that video, there were hundreds of villagers dancing and singing, celebrating Dad's return home. And there were the colors of Cameroon. There was the reds and the greens and the yellows, and there was a grandmother that I'd never met, and there was Uncle Rambo, and there was Auntie Helen, and on her feet were the boots that had made their way home to bury a father. Thank you.
3: That was Akwi Inji. She's an artist who lives at the intersection of communication and creativity. She most recently led communications for public school districts in Iowa before focusing on art full-time through Akwi Inji Design Studio, where she creates abstract paintings inspired by nature. I asked Akwi what her favorite thing about her dad was. She said it was his unwavering desire to see others thrive. And his smile. He had an amazing smile that truly made his eyes sparkle. If you'd like to see that smile, you can head over to themoth.org to take a look at some photos of Akwi and her father, Ajaga Inji. All right, everyone. I am so curious to know what theme you settled on after hearing the stories. I bet it's just perfect. Just so you don't think that I'm shirking my responsibilities as a Radio Hour host, I did come up with a couple of contenders myself. Reckonings and self-image. Did we match up? Let us know if so, and what your own theme was if not, by hitting us up on social media at Moth Stories. That's it for this episode. Thank you to our storytellers for sharing with us, and to you for listening and theming. We hope you'll join us next time.

0: This episode of The Moth Radio Hour was produced by me, Jay Allison, and Chloe Salmon, who also hosted and directed the stories in the show, along with Michelle Jalowski. Co-producer is Vicky Merrick, associate producer Emily Couch, additional community engagement program coaching by Tishelle Gabriel, Juan Rodriguez, and Devin Sandiford. The Moth's leadership team includes Sarah Haberman, Christina Norman, Sarah Austin-Jeunesse, Jennifer Hickson, Jordan Cardinale, Kate Tellers, Marina Cluche, Suzanne Rust, Sarah Jane Johnson, and Patricia Urena. Moth stories are true as remembered and affirmed by the storytellers. Our theme music is by The Drift. Other music in this hour from Duke Levine, Gaucho, Vincent Peirani, and Emile Parisien, Los Marachucos, and Matthew Halsall. 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
2: 74 degrees under clear skies. 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Tomorrow, we're going to find out why the disagreement between Congress and the Trump administration could leave thousands of Staten Islanders on the brink of homelessness. 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
4: The course of true love never did run smooth. Oh, beware, my lord, of jealousy. It is the green-eyed monster. If you are a Shakespeare buff, you might know those lines. One from A Midsummer Night's Dream, and the other from Othello. One a comedy, one a tragedy. Both this season at Ontario's Stratford Festival, starring André Sills. And sometimes he performs both shows on the same day, almost like two lovely berries molded on one stem. It's a massive undertaking for an actor, but André says for him, it's a dream he pursues with the soul of love. Here now, I'm Jill Deacon, in for Tom Power. Welcome here with To Cue.

0: Live from NPR News in Washington, I'm Ryland Barton. Democrat Graham Plattner is suspending his Senate campaign in Maine after a former girlfriend accused him of rape in an article published by Politico. Plattner denies the allegation, but in a video posted to social media, he announced his exit from the race.
1: We live in a political system that is not built for normal people. It is a system that is built structurally to make sure that movements like ours cannot flourish, that if they begin to succeed, they can be crushed.
0: Vermont Senator Bernie Sanders and leading Democratic lawmakers called on Plattner to drop out. His exit from the race sets off a scramble for Democrats to find a new nominee to take on incumbent Republican Susan Collins this fall. Maine's Democratic Party says it will hold a nominating convention to fill Plattner's vacancy on the ballot. The party has until July 27th to select a replacement. President Trump announced on social media that he'd be traveling on the old Air Force One jet as he travels home from the NATO summit in Turkey. He said the new plane, gifted from Qatar, would be on display for U.S. forces abroad. NPR's Deepa Shivaram has more.
2: The trip to Ankara, Turkey, was the first international trip Trump has taken with the new plane. But on the way home, travel plans changed. Trump posted on social media that he would fly in an older Air Force One for part of the trip home, while the new plane would stop in Mildenhall Air Force Base in the United Kingdom to give military members a chance to tour the aircraft. The new Air Force One was a gift from Qatar that Trump celebrated, but it's also caused massive concerns about security and safety. When asked at a press conference if the decision to switch planes was due to security concerns, Trump didn't directly answer the question and said the new plane would visit multiple military bases. Deepa Shivaram, NPR News, Washington.
0: A federal judge has set a mid-February trial date for the man charged with planting two pipe bombs in Washington, D.C. on the eve of the January 6th Capitol riot. NPR's Ryan Lucas has the latest on the case against Brian Cole Jr.
3: Cole was arrested in December after a nearly five-year FBI investigation. Prosecutors say he built and placed two pipe bombs near the Republican and Democratic Party headquarters the night before a mob of Trump supporters stormed the U.S. Capitol to protest Trump's loss in the 2020 election. Neither device went off. Cole has pleaded not guilty. At a hearing in federal court, Judge Amir Ali set the mid-February date for the trial, which is expected to last around 2 weeks. Earlier this week, the judge ruled that President Trump's blanket pardon for people charged or convicted of crimes in connection with January 6 offenses does not apply to Cole. Ryan Lucas, NPR News, Washington.
0: Oil prices rose and stock markets dropped today after President Trump raised doubts about the temporary truce in the war with Iran. You're listening to NPR News from Washington. The last woman executed in Britain, Ruth Ellis, has been posthumously pardoned. The 28-year-old single mother was hanged in 1955 for killing her abusive lover. The pardon acknowledges the injustice of her execution and replaces the death penalty with life imprisonment. Her case highlighted the lack of a diminished responsibility defense for abuse victims, leading to a change in British law. Two 15-year-olds were allegedly drinking alcohol and shooting toy guns from a driverless Waymo car in California. As NPR's John Ruich reports, the company called the police.
4: A Facebook post by the San Mateo County Police Department started like this. Parents, do you know where your teens are? Waymo does. Waymo driverless cars have an array of cameras inside and out, and after seeing the teens drinking and handling the toy guns, the company stopped the car and called the police. The police department said they detained the teenagers and found that they had been shooting spongy water beads called Orbeez as they, quote, sipped on afternoon libations while being chauffeured around town in the driverless vehicle. The police said the shooting and the drinking were bad ideas, but taking a Waymo was the one smart thing they did because driving impaired would have made things much worse. John Ruich, NPR News.
0: New Yorkers are slowly being led into a cordoned-off Manhattan street after columns buckled in an under-construction high-rise, triggering evacuations. Crews worked through the night to shore up a massive development at the site of the former headquarters of pharmaceutical giant Pfizer. Mayor Zoran Mamdani says there's been no additional movement in the building since it was deemed stable last night. 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
9: You're listening to Q from CBC on public radio in the United States and across North America on Sirius XM 169. I'm Jill Deacon, sitting in for Tom Power. Okay, what's that thing they say about buses? You wait for ages and then suddenly two show up at once? That is kind of what has happened to actor Andre Sills. Andre has been a big part of Ontario's Stratford Festival over the past few years, the largest repertory theatre company in North America. But this year, he's becoming even bigger, taking on two meaty roles at the same time. Andre is playing Oberon, the King of the Fairies, in A Midsummer Night's Dream, and also the title role in Othello, one of Shakespeare's most dramatic, heart-wrenching, and controversial plays. Its full title is The Tragedy of Othello, The Moor of Venice. And this early 17th century play, as you may recall from English class, tells the story of Othello, who has risen to the rank of general in the Venetian army. But racially and culturally, he's still seen as an outsider in Venice. And some folks just don't like his success, including the soldier Iago. Othello thinks that Iago is a loyal confidant, a trust Iago abuses and uses to his own dark purpose. He connives to drive Othello to destructive jealousy by planting false seeds that Othello's innocent, beautiful wife Desdemona, whom Othello loves so much, is being unfaithful, leading, of course, to tragic, bloody ends. Othello is one of Shakespeare's few racialized characters, and it's a play that has courted controversy, not just for portrayals in blackface, but some have also criticized the play for its racial depictions. And others have defended the work as a critique of xenophobia. Andre has his own take on all of this that you're going to hear later. This is a huge commitment to take on these characters, Othello and Oberon, separately, and to do both at the same time. I mean, sometimes even on the same day. That is a very tall order. But Andre is welcoming the challenge. He says he has been waiting for this season for a long time. To explain why he's been so looking forward to this moment and to tell us a bit more about these parts and these plays, Andre Sills recently joined Tom Power in the Q studio. Here's their conversation.
10: How are you?
11: Good. Happy to be here.
10: You said, it's not just a line. When you sat down before we turned the microphones on, I said, how are you doing? You said, I'm pretty good. You said, I've been looking forward to this for a long time.
11: Yeah.
10: Why?
11: Well, I'm trying to think where to start. You know, I had my first encounter with this play with Othello in 2004, doing it in a small, well, at Hart House Theatre.
10: In Toronto.
11: Yeah. And, you know, it also happened to be the time that I lost one of my grandmothers at the time. And I think one of the things that surprised me in that moment was explaining to my grandmother, I was like, okay, I get an opportunity to play this part. And she's like, oh, I love Shakespeare. And then all of a sudden she just goes into friends, Romans, countrymen, lend me your ears. I come to bury Caesar, not to praise him. And like did the whole Mark Antony speech from Julius Caesar. And I was like, wow. You know, it was just a moment of like feeling where the roots in Shakespeare came from, like from my grandmother who grew up in Guyana and then was in Toronto at the time, and just feeling that connection. And then my journey over the years of working at the festival and, you know, seeing how the festival itself has changed over the years, but getting to where it is now. So to get onto that stage and to play both of these parts, isn't something I take for granted.
10: Yeah.
11: So it's like a really special opportunity and something that I've been waiting for, as I said, for a long time. And so, like, I don't want to let it go to waste.
10: Let me ask about each of those points you brought up in just a moment. But I what I found interesting before we get into it is the amount of research that you did to get ready for this role in Othello. Like, you might be the actor that's gone the furthest, at least geographically, for research. You went to, is it Italy, Cyprus, and Morocco to prepare for this play?
11: Yes. Oh, well, I applied for a grant through the festival and I won it. And, you know, as I said, having played this part before a long time ago, there was something else that I was searching for, a different connection, a different way in.
10: Yeah.
11: And I felt like I needed to get my boots on the ground and feel what that was like. So my journey started in Venice and then went to Athens, and then I was in Cyprus, Cairo, and then Casablanca, and then finished in Rome and Naples. But
10: all in the quest for Othello?
11: All in the quest, well, in the quest of Othello and a little bit of Oberon. But, you know, there's certain speeches, or like Othello has a big speech at the beginning of the play where he's talking about his journeys and different places that he has been to, of being a possible slave or being a slave and then his redemption thence. And so there is something about the Mediterranean that I felt like I had to hit both sides of it. So to be in Venice, to see its architecture, to be in the Doge Palace, where that scene where he's talking about his travels would have happened in that building. And to go to Cyprus, to see in what is now the Turkish side of Cyprus, Famagusta, there is a walled city. And inside of that walled city, there is a bust of Shakespeare. And right beside it is a castle that is called Othello's Castle and Desdemona's gardens right outside. So it was interesting to kind of like really feel the energy of what each place has to offer. And then, you know, going to Egypt to get a little sense of the Northern African experience as well.
10: Get practical for me. Like, how does that make it into your, because you, like I said, you did this role before taking this trip.
11: Yeah.
10: Get practical for me. How does that enter this role the way you do it now?
11: Well,
10: or see it, or
11: it has to do with your worldview. I think for me, what it did, it just...
10: This is not the final grant report.
11: Don't worry. The granting bodies are just really listening. It's like, yeah, this is the report.
10: They called me beforehand and were like, make sure to ask him what he got out of it. You know.
11: I don't know. I think it just really, really solidified or gave me a foundation in the political landscape of the history of Venice itself.
10: It roots your performance in something real. It doesn't feel like fantasy. It doesn't feel like full storytelling of this imagined sort of costume court.
11: Exactly.
10: It feels like, oh, I'm actually telling a more historical story.
11: Oh, yeah. Yeah. And I think one of the things, too, that, you know, I think over the years with this play in particular, we usually think of Othello as being in isolation, of
10: one black
11: man in a sea of, I guess, Venetians or whatever. But the one thing that I took from this trip is that we were always there. Venice was trading with everybody in the Mediterranean. And one of the things that I found really cool too is, like, you know, going from Venice and seeing like the Murano glass, and then going to Morocco to see the mosque of Hassan II, and the chandeliers in that mosque are made from Murano glass. So you're seeing how these countries have been in conversation with each other and continue to be in conversation with each other over the years.
10: There is this sort of story, and we're going to talk about this in a second, the story about Othello, that he is this lone black man in this court of white people. And actually, often how it's done.
11: Yeah.
10: I mean, optimistically, how it's done is with an actual black man in the role of Othello, as opposed to someone in blackface, which has historically been done. But even then, and therefore that story of isolation comes into it. He's all alone, and you go to these real places and you start doing research, and you go, oh no, we were there.
11: Well, yes, but like it's interesting too, of like the journey of Othello. Yes, what he ends up doing is he isolates himself from everybody else.
10: Yeah.
11: He starts off very much of the people with his soldiers and with his wife. And then as a play goes on, you see how this man who is falling apart actually just isolates himself and more.
10: You've talked about this. I mean, you just told me about the true life history behind this play. Mm-hmm. But you've also called it, I was reading, you called it a modern psychological thriller as well. Mm-hmm. This play is over 400 years old. How is it modern?
11: Well, you know, so many things that Shakespeare is talking about, and like over 400 years, and some of the things that he's delving into is like seeing people, how they deal with alcoholics and how they are trying to either manage their addiction.
10: Yeah.
11: So we see how Cassio is used and getting him drunk will rile him up to anger. We see how the planting of a seed of doubt can turn into something that has such a experience on the nervous system that it will result in an epileptic fit. We see what jealousy can do to a relationship.
10: I was just about to say, even just jealousy.
11: Jealousy itself, right? Yeah. So the
10: how jealousy can be used.
11: How can it be used? But also, like, one of the things, too, is the one thing that I've been clocking for myself the more and more that I've been doing Shakespeare is I think Shakespeare as a whole, a lot of the times, is challenging the men of the time to be better by showing them how we react and how, you know, dysfunctional we can be in our problem solving.
10: Yeah.
11: And we see Othello, you know, yes, even though he is poisoned by someone else, we see how he isolates himself as opposed to talking to people who can help him. We see him get isolated more and more and more until a point where it's too late.
10: That's so interesting. I never thought about that. You're right, because you think about someone like Macduff, there's a lot of options there. Just have a chat about it.
11: Yeah.
10: In Othello, like a therapized version of Othello would have this seed planted in his head about his wife and would be able to go, like, let me just talk to my wife, let me sort it out, you know?
11: Yeah, but like there, you've also have, I was listening to another podcast throughout the summer. this one was like Shakespeare centric, but like there is a psychiatrist called, what is it? The Othello effect of how jealousy is something that they diagnose in a person. It's just like we see how jealousy or something like that can really get a person going and trying to speak to that and speak to the person and they're dealing with jealousy.
10: Interesting.
11: You know, so it's
10: the Othello effect.
11: And like these are all things that like Shakespeare's talking about 400-500 years ago and we're still dealing with them today. And I think for me, that's why I was really, it's a tough play. It's, as I said, it's a psychological thriller. So it's a very violent, it's very physical, but it is an intense play that costs. So at the end of it, I am drained.
10: Really?
11: But coming from the world of sports, I used to play rugby. So my rugby coach used to say, make sure you leave it all on the field. And I think with a play like this, you definitely have to leave it all on the stage at the end of it.
10: It's a good thing you don't have another role to play.
11: Well, Oberon's a little lighter of
10: sorts. It's a good thing you're not doing another role. Because if you were, I don't know how you'd handle it.
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12: Thanks for joining us for Q right here on WNYC and WNYC.org. A little bit closer to home, there is a version of Othello that's playing here in New York City. It's being performed by the Classical Theater of Harlem. So there's one option if you don't want to go to Toronto, or maybe you can do both. Coming up at 11, it's New Sounds with John Schaefer. And if you listened last night, it was Four Weddings and a Funeral. So tonight, John's going to flip it around and go for funerals and a wedding. So that's coming up at 11 o'clock. It's all part of our programming here on WNYC. And then join us tomorrow for the Brian Lehrer Show. We're going to hear from an engineer about the efforts to stabilize that building that had that partial collapse in Midtown and what this incident might mean for future conversion projects. 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
9: I'm Jill Deacon. This is Q. You are listening to Tom Powers' conversation with the award-winning actor Andre Sills. This year, he plays two big Shakespearean roles at Ontario's Stratford Festival. He is Othello in Othello and Oberon in A Midsummer Night's Dream. Tom and Andre were just talking about Othello, one of Shakespeare's most emotional, gut-wrenching, and ultimately tragic plays. Also one of his most contentious, particularly around its depictions of race. Andre is such a knowledgeable actor when it comes to Shakespeare. So Tom wanted to get his take on the play's more controversial side. That is where their conversation picks up.
10: I mean, it's a play that I called it controversial in the introduction. And mm-hmm. I think even people who don't know Othello think of it as controversial. And I did a fair bit of research. And I read a lot of different perspectives on its sort of controversy. There, I read ones from those who think that Othello perpetuates sort of harmful stereotypes. Mm-hmm. Others who think the play is actually Shakespeare critiquing xenophobia.
11: Uh-huh.
10: Can you, as much as you can you explain to us a little bit about why the story and the history of this play has so much controversy around it?
11: Well, good question. I think I actually being here in North America, we have a particular sort of view on racism, especially because of the history in the U.S. and
10: of slavery.
11: And not to say that Canada didn't have that too. But you know, our relationship is different. But there is a fear of.

0: about an angry black man?
1: There is a lens on Western, sort of North American audiences, mm-hmm. when of this sort of like of Othello, the, mm-hmm. a Moor, who, this black man,
0: yeah.
1: who is showing some pretty strong emotions, mm-hmm. and because of maybe stereotypes or because of the history of slavery,
0: yeah.
1: we tend to see that range of emotions only as an angry black man.
0: Yeah.
1: Whereas back then it would have been more nuanced or it just is more nuanced.
0: Well, I think, and again, listening to some other podcasts as well, as you know, they were examining the different sort of uses of Moors in plays. And, you know, you have a play that starts with two white guys talking about this black man. And then you meet him and he's different than what you've heard.
1: What have they been saying about him?
0: Well, some words that I think Rodrigo and Iago say is like, they call him thick lip, or Iago just says, I hate the Moor. And there's certain language that you are getting yourself ready to meet this person who is being portrayed as a villain, and something beneath these two men. And then you meet him, and then you hear him speak. And there's been some other scholars that say that the first time you meet Othello, you are seeing him as if he is Jesus in the Garden of Gethsemane, about to be taken away to trial. And the way in which he deals with everything is very calm, cool, and collected. And here, let me tell you my story of love, of how my love ended up with this beautiful woman that I care for desperately.
1: So the North American scholarship or whatever, mm-hmm. like, audiences, have flattened that depth of that character into sort of one thing.
0: I think so. And like there,
1: or have presented it as controversial because of that characterization.
0: Yeah, and I think right now there is a fear of showing. You know, we look at plays with heroes and villains, but if we show them as human beings, then it's actually more complicated.
1: Yeah,
0: you know, we want to look at Othello as if it's black and white. But there is so much gray in the mix that makes it a lot more complicated. And I think for me, what was really important for this one was that we make sure that the play is called The Tragedy of Othello, the Moor of Venice. So how do we make that tragedy work is really by setting up the love story. So we, you know, really setting up that love story between Othello and Desdemona so that when things go the way they do, it hurts.
1: Yeah.
0: And in his own mind, he is trying to set the world right, set things right, even save her soul at times.
1: Yeah.
0: You know, as he says before he does a terrible act, if you bethink yourself of any crime unreconciled as yet to heaven and grace, solicit for it straight. You know, so it's like,
1: say it again.
0: If you bethink yourself of any crime unreconciled as yet to heaven and grace, solicit for it straight, is one of the things he says before that terrible act that he does. It's to save her soul. So in his mind, he thinks he's doing something right to set the world right.
1: Complexity, eh?
0: Like complex.
1: Yeah.
0: You know, so it goes beyond just being black and angry. There is a love and care. And I think that's what makes the tragedy of it happen is if you see the love that they have for each other. And I think where I'm feeling really happy and blessed to be a part of this production, because we have a group of actors who are, as I keep saying, leading from the heart,
1: yeah.
0: and not shying away from the ugly, because we also have the ability to show the light and beautiful at the same time in contrast. So when you see these humans who love each other really, really, really much, and then we see the humans make mistakes, which we all

0: do, it humanizes us. It humanizes us.
1: Beautifully said. And it is, I can imagine as an actor, you have all that context and you have all that history and you have all that debate and you have all that controversy, not to mention Stratford, like all in your head. And what strikes me is that you actually have to kind of maybe put that away and then try to deliver a very challenging role.
0: Yeah. Yeah. And I think where the big thing that's been really important to me too is making sure I'm in the moment to moment of it, as opposed to I know I have to do this terrible thing three scenes from now,
1: I know what this role represents. I know the history of this role. I know the history of Stratford. I know all these things. You still have to deliver the
0: And then like those things might have been true for a particular production, and I think for our production is, as I said, what I'm really trying to focus in on is that love story first and carry that love that Othello has for Desdemona from the very beginning to the bitter end.
1: I heard a great story about you, that when you were a kid, was it a church in Scarborough, is that right?
0: Yeah.
1: You saw a kid running across the stage and jumping into the arms of Jesus.
0: Yes.
1: And you said,
0: I want to do that.
1: tell me that story.
0: I got the bug pretty early. And the church I went to, Agent Court Pentecostal Church, I think is now called just One Church. They used to have really big, spectacular Christmas and Easter productions. So I think this was like a scene on Palm Sunday or something like that. So they're walking through the markets, and then this child runs into Jesus's arms, palm leaves are waving in the air. And I just remember him being picked up and lifting his hands up to the heavens. I was like, oh, I want to do that. And then the next year it was me. But then I also got the bug and I wanted to do more and do more. And my mom keeps telling me about a story that I've knocked out of my brain.
1: Tell me.
0: Of auditioning for something and then not getting it and then coming home crying afterwards. And I was like, I have no recollection of that ever happening.
1: The sad part about the story, it was 4 years ago. I heard about it too.
0: It's been blocked out.
2: 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Andre is taking on the title role of Othello and Oberon from A Midsummer Night's Dream at this year's Stratford Festival in Ontario. 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He'll also talk about why it's so important for actors to imagine that they're playing these famous Shakespeare roles for the very first time in history. I'm Jill Deacon. 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
2: I'm Jill Deacon. You're listening to Q. Tom Power is in conversation with the Stratford Festival actor Andre Sills. Andre plays Oberon in A Midsummer Night's Dream at the Ontario Theatre Festival this season. He also is taking on the title role in Othello. Those are two big roles. And during Stratford, Andre plays both parts concurrently, sometimes performing them on the same day. Tom was really interested to know what goes into that, the challenges of taking on both of those roles, and that's where their conversation picks up.
1: What is the hardest thing about doing these two roles, to do Oberon and Othello? It does sound, I mean, all jokes aside, Andre, it does sound like Othello on its own would be
0: it's
1: enough.
0: Yeah. Well, and it's interesting going from, I guess, starting with Oberon and then coming to Othello and tracking jealousy in two different ways. A Midsummer Night's Dream ends in a different way than Othello does. You have a man and a fairy king who make mistakes. one has the ability to ask for forgiveness, in our version, and make road towards reconciliation. The other does not. Or in his way, it's maybe too late, but then has an ability or has the opportunity to ask that his story be told truthfully.
1: But how do you do it physically? Like, how do you do these two roles?
0: Good. Well, it's, I think the one thing that really helps with the festival is that, like, we have our primary and secondary days. So I have one day that'll be solely focused on Midsummer Night's Dream, and then going the next day to Othello. And, you know, I think what's really cool about working with two Shakespeares is that the plays speak to each other. You know, so as I said, dealing with jealousy in two different worlds, seeing how Oberon will set a plan to really mess with his partner and hoping that it will go a particular way and it doesn't. And then we have Othello who his journey is different. He's like, I love her entirely. Entirely, and the seed is planted, and you know, he sets a plan in motion at the end of the first act, and then we start the second half of the play with him confronting his wife, and the first thing he says is, oh, hardness to dissemble. He goes on a search, it's just like, is this true? Let me find the clues. Give me your hand. Why is your hand moist, my lady?
1: You're playing sort of two sides of that jealousy, two sides of that.
0: Yeah.
1: But aren't you doing these two roles sometimes in the same day?
0: I haven't yet. The first time will be on Thursday.
1: What are you going to do?
0: Well, I think it's in the first time is I'm doing Dream first and then Othello. This order is definitely more ideal. Because I can get through Dream, which is a lighter version of things.
1: Before giving yourself fully to Othello.
0: Yeah. So right now, you know, I'm still trying to figure out the post-show come down after Othello.
1: Isn't it the other way around some days, though?
0: It will be, but yeah. Not as of yet.
1: How's that going to be?
0: Good question. I don't know yet.
1: Do you have any idea? I mean, I am, as you may notice, curious about the sort of practical part of this. Like, Are you not going to drink? Are you going to sleep? Are you going to try and eat? Are you going to try and meditate, be away from people?
0: I think one thing I'm tracking so far is the intake of food is really important because of how physical Othello is. I need the fuel to sustain myself. But, you know, as I was saying, like, I figured out my warm-up for both. The come-down for Oberon is simpler. I have a shower afterwards because I have a bunch of glitter on me, so I get to wash it off.
1: Yeah.
0: But the physical and mental toll after Othello is greater.
1: So what do you do? What's your ritual?
0: Ooh, there's some things that I'm doing. So I have like a vocal cool down that I'm doing to help bring, I guess, the nervous system back down.
1: Like a breathing exercise?
0: A breathing exercise to bring the heart rate back down, let my body know that everything's okay.
1: Yeah, because your body, people don't know this about actors. Your body doesn't know the difference.
0: Yeah.
1: Between the emotions that you are portraying, that Othello is portraying, and your actual emotions. Your body doesn't really know the difference.
0: Yeah.
1: So you have to calm it down from tragedy.
0: Yeah, and like it's, I mentioned earlier on about how I played rugby, and, you know, I think the way my body feels right now after doing Othello, it feels like I've played a rugby game. I can feel sore and exhausted, and I think that's also because Othello actually taps into a real sort of adrenaline for me. And so once it goes, it goes. And so what I'm feeling afterwards is the adrenaline crash. And so it's just trying to figure out how to manage that.
1: I'm trying to remember who it was. Ben came on and she said to us that she has a steak and a So it was a famous soprano or something like that came on and said they have a steak and a glass of red wine after the show.
0: Well, maybe I should take that.
1: Can I recommend, maybe?
0: Maybe.
1: we can get the Stratford folks to take care of that. I bet being an athlete, I bet being a rugby player is helping you with this.
0: Oh, yeah. And it being a rugby player opened up so many things in regards to taking a look at these Shakespearean warriors. You know, when I played rugby, you have what happens on the field, and sometimes you're having an okay game, and then something happens on the field that kicks into your adrenal sort of energy, and then all of a sudden you can either become like superhuman and you're all of a sudden in four places at once. But like, I also know that my rugby player is only allowed on the field. I can't bring that guy who plays rugby into the domestic. So you have all these Shakespearean warriors and men of battle who have been taken from the battlefield where it's okay to be that, but that guy's not supposed to be at home. So we'll see what happens when that person comes into the domestic where he's not supposed to be.
1: Beautifully said. Let me close out with a big question.
0: Mm-hmm.
1: So Paul Gross came on a couple of weeks ago,
0: yeah.
1: Fellow
0: yeah.
1: actor, and also at Stratford this year.
0: Mm-hmm.
1: He says something like, well, no one can really do it. No one can really do King Lear. No one can really do Hamlet. Mm-hmm. You can just do a version of it, but no one can perfect that role. He said he called them bottomless plays. As someone who's been doing Shakespeare for a while, can you relate to what he was saying there?
0: Okay. Yes, I can. But here's what I will say is that why we keep doing it is because each person who steps into the role has an opportunity to offer something different. And
1: but isn't that interesting that there's no ideal? There's no 100%, there's no gold star?
0: Yeah. And like it's I don't know. What I'm really taking from it for myself is, even though these are plays that have been done for over 400 years, every time we do it, we have to pretend like this is the first time anybody is ever seeing it. And I think that's what makes it electric. And you know, during the process of rehearsing for Othello, I had the ability to watch Hamnet. And there is that moment at the end where you see this audience in the globe watching Hamlet for the first time. And it destroyed me. And something about Hamlet at the end asking the audience to tell his story really rung true for me for Othello.
1: Why?
0: Because at the end of his story, he says,
1: end of Othello's story.
0: I pray you in your letters, when you shall these unlucky deeds relate, speak of me as I am. Nothing extenuate nor set down aught in malice. So really begging the people who are present in that room, not only to tell. And again, this is going back to your previous question about racism the perspective of, is he just an angry black man? He's like, no, what I need you to do is speak of me as a human being that has been tricked, but also I need you to tell the story of a man who loved his wife desperately, loved her too well, but also threw a pearl away richer than all his tribe. You know, so that need in him of making sure that the people in the room, the people in the audience are taking that story of seeing this man who was at his height, he gets down to his basest level and really trying to take his power back, but also making sure that people speak of him as the human being.
1: I want to start a podcast series where I just go play by play with you, because I cannot wait to see you in this. And all jokes aside, I'll never forget some of the things you said in this conversation. So beautifully said. And thank you so much for your perspective. And thank you for coming in.
0: My pleasure.
2: That was Andre Sills, the Dora Award-winning actor and director who dropped by the Q studio recently to talk with Tom Power. Andre is on stage at Ontario's Stratford Festival for his 12th season, playing the lead in Shakespeare's Othello and playing Oberon, King of the Fairies, in A Midsummer Night's Dream. Both of those productions are on now and run until late September. Hey, I'm Jill Deacon. You're listening to Q. Mae Martin, boy, they have built a career that moves effortlessly between comedy and drama, blending their humor with work in more dramatic shows like Feel Good and Wayward. Recently, they were recognized with the Creative Voice Award at the Banff World Media Festival. Tom Power caught up with Mae Martin in Banff. But instead of a traditional interview, he put them through a round of rapid-fire questions. Here is Tom and Mae Martin with Getting to Know Q.
1: I'm here at the Banff World Media Festival with Mae Martin, the star of shows like Wayward and Feel Good. Mae's getting the Creative Voice Award at the festival. So I thought we'd play a round of Getting to Know Q. I'll give you a bunch of rapid-fire questions, and your soul bursts out of your body with honesty.
5: Yeah, this is my bread and butter. I love a rapid-fire question.
1: Before I get to the rapid-fire part, I just want to say congratulations on the Creative Voice Award.
5: Thank you so much.
1: What does that mean to you?
5: I got a voice,
1: and it's very creative.
5: And it's creative as hell these days. No, it's so nice. Yeah.
1: It's a nice chance to go to Banff anyway.
5: Oh, my God. I've never been. It's insane. Yeah.
1: Are you ready?
5: Yes. Okay. Hit me.
1: If you could choose one Canadian icon to hike with, who would it be?
5: Tom Green.
1: Tom Green.
5: Yeah, is that? Yeah, you seem shocked.
1: I know. I like it.
5: I know. I've been. That's what came up for me, and I'm being honest. And I think we'd have a nice time.
1: I think you would too.
5: Yeah, he's up for an earnest chat.
1: Oh yeah, I didn't mean like Tom Green.
5: Yeah,
1: I mean like sounds nice.
5: No, but you're right. Now that you said that, I'm thinking about Joni Mitchell.
1: No, Tom Green's.
5: Yeah, okay.
1: Favorite trail mix ingredient.
5: Peanuts.
1: If I was to visit your hometown, which is what?
5: Toronto.
1: Where would you take me?
5: Ooh. Oh man, I'd walk around Kensington Market and then maybe we'd go to Sneaky D's, have some nachos.
1: Sneaky D's how would you say, in danger of being shut down?
5: I know, I keep reading that. That's kind of why I'm giving them a shout out.
1: Shout out Sneaky D's, King's Crown.
5: Yes, yeah.
1: Unbelievable. Go-to karaoke song.
5: I bet $1 billion you couldn't guess it.
1: I haven't been able to guess anybody's.
5: Really?
1: It's always been surprising.
5: Okay, because everyone expects me to do Bieber or some boy band thing, which I do enjoy doing, but deeply in my soul, I always want to do My Man by Barbara Streisand, the big ballad from Funny Girl. And she's like, oh, my man, I love him. It clears the room. Everyone hates it. It's slow. It's really depressing, but it's like a big Barbara Streisand ballad.
1: Have you done it?
5: Oh, yeah.
1: And it's there in karaoke?
5: It's usually there. Yeah.
1: And it goes over?
5: Not well. Yeah. People want to dance. Yeah. But God, it's like some childhood dream of being Funny Girl.
1: Who is an artist you're jealous or envious of?
5: Oh, great question. Wow. Okay, if I'm being honest, I often think I wish I was as funny as Lisa Gilroy, as quick as her, and as good at improv, and fearless. But also, sometimes I watch Nathan Fielder, and I think I wish that was my style of comedy.
1: There's a fearlessness there, too.
5: I know, and he just is comfortable with silence, you know, and I'm not. I fill every silence with, like, manic gibberish, so... Yeah, it would be fun to be Nathan Fielder for a day.
1: Have you ever walked out of a movie?
5: The new Top Gun, but not because I wasn't enjoying it, just because the date I was with wasn't enjoying it. And I was sort of, that was the last date we went on.
1: I didn't know you could do that. I didn't know you could go on a date with somebody and force the other person you're on a date with to leave the movie.
5: She was like, oh, this is garbage. I was like, it's wildly entertaining. We're in an IMAX theater, but, you know, what are you going to do?
1: Proudest moment of your career.
5: Oh. There was a date when my dad had a cameo in Wayward, and it was just really nice to have him on set and for him to see that it's real and that there's like other people there when I'm working. And that was really nice to share that with him. So maybe that day. Yeah.
1: Back where I'm from in Newfoundland, Labrador, we have a thing called a party lunch. What that means is that usually when there was a movie day in school or something was going on, they would say, parents, please send your kids to school with a party lunch. A party lunch is a bag of chips, a chocolate bar, and a can of soda.
5: That's the party lunch?
6: That's a party lunch.
5: Whoa.
6: What's your party lunch?
5: Now as an adult?
6: Yeah.
5: Oh.
6: You can do whichever one you want.
5: I mean, I have the palate of a toddler. I like a nugget or a breaded chicken of any kind.
6: So what's your chips, your bar, and your
5: Oh,
6: drink?
5: I see. Okay, I'm yeah. with you. Yeah. Okay, my chips would be...
6: I got a little stern there. I didn't mean to.
5: Yeah, so the question is, my chips would be ketchup chips.
6: Ooh, very Canadian.
5: Yeah, and my drink would be a Coke Zero. And I recently did the Pepsi Coke taste test with mm-hmm. my friends, and so I can confirm that is my favorite mm-hmm. of the colas. And then what was the third one?
6: Chocolate bar.
5: Oh, Henry.
6: Oh, yeah. What would the kid version of you, what would that have been?
5: Very similar.
6: Oh, really?
5: Yeah, pretty much the same, but maybe some So Delicious. You remember those?
6: Yeah, I do. I love an Eat More bar, and I get a hard time for that. Do you know Eat More bars?
5: No, never tried that.
6: Never very good.
5: Oh, or do you remember Joe Louis or Joe Louis?
6: Yeah, I do remember.
5: Yeah, those are pretty good.
6: We used to get Loon Moons, too, like the half moons.
5: Yeah.
6: Get out of here. I got to get a question in about that. If you could revive one Canadian series, what would it be?
5: I'd like Kids in the Hall to be on TV every day. I think Kids in the Hall would be great. I'd like to be involved. And then what else? Is the Polka Dot Door still around?
6: That's like an Ontario thing, right?
5: Yeah.
6: Polka Dot Door, is that right? That's like Pokeroo, is that thing?
5: Yeah, the Pokeroo.
6: I never saw it.
5: I mean, that was the whole thing is you never see the Pokeroo. It's like, yeah, you missed him again. So I think I'd do the Pokeroo, but they'd finally see him.
6: Oh, that's so nice.
5: Yeah.
6: You should revive it.
5: Do you remember Breaker High?
6: Yeah. Was some Ryan Gosling in that?
5: Yeah. I might bring Breaker High back.
6: We did have a question, and maybe I'll bring it back for you. And maybe this will be the final question.
5: I don't want this to end.
6: If you could be in a movie with one Ryan,
5: ooh.
6: Is it Gosling or Reynolds?
5: Gosling. Yeah, I mean, no question.
6: I know.
5: Yeah.
6: He's very, have you ever met him?
5: Never.
6: Me neither.
5: Never. And I want to be him so badly that it hurts. So I don't know that I could, I think he would sense that and it would be displeasing. It would be off-putting to him.
6: That might be a little bit troubling for him. I'll try to keep you apart.
5: He's so charming and he's got this beautiful family and everything. Yeah, he's living the dream.
6: Yeah, he doesn't do interviews either. I'm sad. He should come on. Ryan, come on.
5: Come on.
6: Do it. I know you're supposed to say things like that, but I'm going to do it.
5: Yeah.
6: Thanks for doing this.
5: I don't want to leave.
6: I feel like I know you so much better, and I feel like your soul is officially burst out of your body.
5: Oh, great. Thank you.
2: That's playing a round of Getting to Know Q. Tom Power speaking with Mae Martin at the Banff World Media Festival. Mae received the Creative Voice Award at the festival. And by the way, Mae was talking there about Sneaky D's, pretty legendary bar in Toronto. And since they spoke, the redevelopment plans that had threatened that establishment have been withdrawn, meaning that Mae Martin, along with all the other fans of those famous King's Crown nachos, are probably pretty pleased. I'm Jill Deacon, in for Tom Power. The Polaris shortlist comes out tomorrow. And if you're not familiar, the Polaris Prize is one of Canada's biggest music awards, given out to recognize the year's most artistically significant Canadian album and song. There just are a ton of great artists who made the long list this year, including Toronto's own Charlotte Cornfield. And we actually had the chance to talk with her about the album she was nominated for. It's called Hurts Like Hell. It's full of some beautiful songs, including one called Living With It that features Feist. And Tom wanted to know what it meant for Charlotte to have such a beloved Canadian artist on her song.
7: I have been a huge fan of hers for a very, very, very long time, since high school, as most Canadians and anyone of my age are.
6: What were the songs in high school you were obsessed with?
7: I remember covering Mushaboom at an open mic in grade 11, and that whole record, Let It Die, was huge for me. And then really all of her records.

0: Yeah, so we are both on the same Touring Moms group chat that my friend Seema Cunningham from Chicago added me into, and it's a bunch of moms who tour in bands, varying degrees of budgets and size of shows, but the common ground is that we're all moms trying to figure out how to make this music life work.
1: What kind of stuff gets talked about in the... I don't want to betray any secrets of the group chat.
0: No, tons of stuff. Everything from can you recommend the best type of pack and play to bring with you, to how do you deal with being away from your kid, to how do you do 168 days a year on a bus with a 2-year-old.
1: Okay.
0: So just tons of different stuff, emotional, practical, logical. It just feels like a very safe space to discuss this stuff. And so Leslie is on there, and we had messaged a little bit after my last record, and
1: she wrote you because she heard one of your songs while she was doing construction on her cottage. Is that right?
0: Yes. Yeah. She said she was using power tools on a rock building a box, and she heard a song and reached out to me.
1: What was that like for you?
0: It just meant so much. It meant the world to, I was blown away. I was on a rock. I was in Newfoundland at the time.
1: There you go.
0: And so I got her message, and I was just, yeah, in tears basically. And so, we just kind of messaged back and forth a bit. And then when this record was mostly in the can, Phil and I had this idea that we wanted some people to sing on it. And I said to him, wouldn't it be cool if we got Leslie? And he's a friend of hers as well. And he said yes. And then we both said, you know, she's probably way too busy. I don't know. Let's just park this idea. And then an hour later, he called me and he said, I called Leslie. She's down. And I was like, wow. And so she asked to hear a couple of songs to choose from. And I sent her this one and another one, hoping that this would be the one.
1: Why were you hoping this would be the one?
0: It just felt... I was just hoping she would connect to it, because I saw it as maybe being something that could live in her world. And so I was really touched when she felt connected to it enough to want to sing on it.

0: That's a song called Living With It from Charlotte Cornfield's Polaris Prize-nominated album Hurts Like Hell. Before that, you heard a bit of Tom Power's conversation with Charlotte Cornfield. You can hear that full chat up on our podcast. Just search Q with Tom Power wherever you get your podcasts. That is it for Q today. Tomorrow on the program, Zoe Whittall. When Zoe decided to switch up genres and write a romance novel, she decided to write it under a new name, Frankie Scott, a name she says sounds like an old-timey lesbian detective. Zoe's going to tell you why the name change and also the unwritten rules of writing romance. That is tomorrow on the program. I'm Jill Deacon. I will talk to you then. Thanks so much for listening to Q.
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2: 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It's WNYC. Coming up next, new sounds with John Schaefer. That dispute in Washington over a federal housing voucher program could have big implications for New Yorkers. Tomorrow on Morning Edition, we're going to find out why the disagreement between Congress and the Trump administration could leave hundreds of Staten Islanders on the brink of homelessness. 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We have about a 50% chance of showers and thunderstorms tomorrow afternoon, otherwise partly sunny with a high near 85.
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Yesterday on New Sounds, we found ourselves listening to Four Weddings and a Funeral. No, not the 1990s rom-com of that name, but four pieces of wedding music and one piece of funeral music. It was a little bit of a gimmick, I suppose, but it came out of the fact that there were just so many pieces of music written for weddings and funerals, you know, around the world in many different cultures. And in putting yesterday's new sounds together, I realized just how much wedding and funeral music there was, so I decided to commit to the bit, and tonight we will hear four funerals and a wedding. And it will bring us funeral music that draws on the traditions of New Orleans, the Russian Orthodox Church, Romanian string band music, and in the background, a work by Christian Loeffler that draws on and actually quotes from the funeral march from Beethoven's Eroica Symphony. We'll also hear some up-tempo Punjabi wedding music from the Brooklyn band Red Bharat. I'm John Schaefer. Hope you'll stay with us for this edition of New Sounds, a kind of inversion of yesterday's Four Weddings and a Funeral, as we begin with two of our four funerals before getting back to wedding music. As you probably know, funeral music in New Orleans is a tradition all its own, with the marching band going down the street, and Terence Blanchard, the noted trumpeter and composer and award-winning film score composer, did an album after Hurricane Katrina hit that city called A Tale of God's Will, A Requiem for Katrina. Actually won a Grammy for this album back in 2008, and from it we will hear The Funeral Dirge. We'll follow that with the string quartet Brooklyn Rider playing music written for them by Leova. Lev Jourbin, his full name. As Leova, he plays the viola and often does arrangements of music from around the world. His piece called Kulai Funeral Doina is a memorial piece for the violinist known as Kulai, who led the band called Taraf de Haiduc, the self-described gypsy string band from Romania. And the sounds of that music from southeastern Europe are all through this piece. A doina is generally a slow piece, and the Kulai Funeral Doina fits that bill from Brooklyn Rider. First, here's the Funeral Dirge from Terence Blanchard and his album A Tale of God's Will, A Requiem for Katrina.

0: Two pieces of funeral music drawing on the Roma traditions of Southeastern Europe and the brass band traditions of New Orleans. You just heard a piece by Brooklyn Rider, the string quartet, a work written by the violist and arranger and composer Leova, L-J-O-V-A, real name Lev Jourbien. And the piece is called Kulai Funeral Doina, a tribute to the late Romanian violinist and band leader named Kulai, who led the Romanian Roma or Gypsy string band known as Taraf de Haiduc, and who actually brought that band into our studio here back in the 1990s for a memorable live performance. Kulai passed away in 2002. This work written by Leova for the string quartet known as Brooklyn Rider. Prior to that, The Funeral Dirge by Terence Blanchard, an excerpt from his Grammy-winning record called A Tale of God's Will, A Requiem for Katrina. Two of the four funerals on this edition of New Sounds, four funerals and a wedding, inverting last night's four weddings and a funeral, still to come. Funeral music from Sir John Taverner, the late English composer who was a convert to Russian Orthodoxy and who drew heavily on Greek and Russian Orthodox liturgy in his compositions. And he actually wrote, we could do a whole program of just his funeral music, but we'll hear an excerpt from his funeral canticle written after the death of his father when we continue in just a moment. And then later on, wedding music from Red Barat and funeral music from Christian Loeffler getting an assist from Beethoven. I'm John Schaefer, and you're listening to New Sounds.
1: Sounds like a good mix to me. A little joy, a little tears, some sadness, laughter. 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At midnight, we bring you the very latest news from the BBC World Service. For tomorrow, we're expecting about a 50% chance of showers and thunderstorms in the afternoon. Otherwise, it should be partly sunny skies with a high near 85. 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
0: Well, last night we heard music for four weddings and a funeral. Tonight we're hearing music for four funerals and a wedding. Tomorrow night, four birthdays and a bar mitzvah. No, I'm just kidding. I mean, I'll commit to the bit enough to do two shows in this little series, but not a third. So tomorrow, what we'll do is some arrangements of traditional folk songs from Eastern Europe. In the background, you're hearing the duo called Dalava, who take songs from the Czech Republic and turn them into something quite eerie and chilling, even. And we'll also hear folk songs from Ukraine and Finland, done by the bands Zelenaya, based here in New York, and Vartana in Finland, among many others. So we'll be listening to some new versions of old songs from Eastern Europe tomorrow night at 11. This New Sounds program is in our audio archives, along with its companion from yesterday. And both shows are available for on-demand listening, and each show has a program number to make it easy to find. This is New Sounds number 5159. If you want to hear this program again, just type into your web browser New Sounds 5159, and you'll get this show. Back in the 1990s, I think it might have been 98 or 99, I visited Sir John Taverner at his home in Sussex, England, and recorded an interview with him. And one of the topics that came up was death. Taverner had Marfan's syndrome, a condition that's associated with several things. Height, for one, and Taverner was a tall man. Craggy facial features, think of Abraham Lincoln. There are many people who think that he had Marfan's syndrome. And also, unfortunately, heart conditions. And so Taverner, who was diagnosed back in the 70s, lived for a long time, you know, not knowing when his heart was going to give out. So I thought, in addition to hearing some of his funeral canticle, one of, as I said before the break, one of many funeral pieces that he wrote during his career, I thought we might also hear some of his own thoughts about death and writing music about death. All of it inspired by the liturgical music of the Eastern Orthodox Church, to which Taverner converted back in the 1970s. The funeral canticle was written after the death of his father, but you may know his Song for Athene, which was famously broadcast around the world during the funeral of Princess Diana. Here's the late Sir John Taverner, recorded at his home in the late 90s.
4: I was very ill in Damascus once, and I remember hearing a beggar calling on the name of God, but I thought, my God, afterwards, not at the time, I was so ill, but afterwards, my God, I'd much rather, that was the music that soothed me, to hear a Beethoven symphony, or even the last quartet at that time. It just, it's too sophisticated, the music is too art for art's sake, without having any connection with life.
5: It doesn't seem like, for example, the funeral pieces that seem to just have come fully formed after the death of someone close to you. It doesn't seem like the artifice, the act of building a piece of music is necessarily so important to you.
4: No, I think that we've reached a state in music where it's become so superly sophisticated. If one remembers in Plato's Greece, the right notes had to be found before Parliament could be opened. So connected was music with life.
5: It's funny, all the different possible responses to death from composers who had been either feeling their own mortality or thinking about someone else's. You think of Verdi's Requiem,
4: the
5: angry, storming the gates of heaven.
4: Yes.
5: Then there's the Fauré Requiem.
4: Yes.
5: Which is much more gentle, and to say it's a soothing thing doesn't do it justice. But you know what I'm getting at.
4: I know exactly what you're getting at. And as far as we're concerned on this earth, all we can do is, I think, soothe. I mean, that's why the Orthodox Church has such a marvelous... You follow it through. And I felt I was incredibly privileged when my father died that I was able to see him dead. I was able... There were services every day up until the funeral. I just think that everything has become so sophisticated, and I suppose that applies to death too, because it's the one subject people find incredibly difficult to talk about.
5: And yet you obviously find it quite natural.
4: I almost find it uplifting, yes. I almost find it uplifting, insofar as it inspires music from me.
5: Was your father also Orthodox at
4: the
5: time?
4: No, he wasn't. But he was an extremely generous man. And he said, because he knew I felt very strongly about it, he wanted it to be a sort of interdenominational funeral, and certainly it was. He was actually baptized into the Church of Scotland, and so one had the moderator there, the Church of Scotland, one had the Greek archbishop, about another three Greek priests and one Russian priest, and about three other Scottish priests. So it was an extraordinary occasion.
5: Sounds more like a celebration.
4: It was rather like a celebration. Yeah. I mean, he wanted to actually book where we went afterwards. He wanted us all to go to the Savoy. I'm sure if he'd been able to, he would have arranged it himself and booked it.
5: English composer John Tavener, recorded at his home in Sussex, England. And now let's hear some of the Funeral Canticle, the music written by John Tavener after his father's death. The baritone is George Moseley, and the chorus of the Academy of Ancient Music is directed by Paul Goodwin on tonight's edition of New Sounds.

0: The Funeral Canticle by the late English composer Sir John Taverner. The Academy of Ancient Music Chorus, conducted by Paul Goodwin. And you heard some clips from my interview, my long-ago interview now, with John Taverner at his home in southern England, in which he talked about death and music for dying and for funerals. And on this edition of New Sounds, that is the third of four funeral pieces that we're hearing. The fourth actually incorporates a pretty famous funeral march from the world of classical music, although it is transported into a contemporary electronic setting. And then we'll wrap up this edition of New Sounds with some boisterous Punjabi wedding music from Brooklyn's own Red Bharat. So four funerals and a wedding on this edition of New Sounds. We'll continue in a moment.
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0: 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Christian Loeffler is a German electronic musician who was invited by the classical record company Deutsche Grammophon to do an album that synthesized, no pun intended, sounds of classical and electronic music. And the piece we're going to hear is called Funèbre, French for funeral. So this is the fourth of our funeral works, and it is based on the funeral march from Beethoven's Symphony No. 3, the so-called Eroica Symphony. Now, normally at this point, I would play you a little clip of the original Beethoven so you could see what Loeffler does to it. But I don't need to, because Loeffler does exactly that at the beginning of the piece, playing an old, like 1930s, I believe, Deutsche Grammophon recording of this Beethoven march before setting off to parts unknown. Here is Funèbre, Funeral, by Christian Loeffler.

That is called Funèbre, French for funeral, and it is by the German electronic musician and composer Christian Loeffler from his album called Parallels, done at the request of the Deutsche Grammophon label and giving him access to their century-plus archives of classical recordings. And so at the very beginning of that piece, you heard Beethoven's Marcia Funèbre, his funeral march, from the Symphony No. 3, the Eroica Symphony, then leading into Loeffler's own kind of departure from that Beethoven original. That is music that in one way harkens back to the first of the four funerals we've heard on this edition of New Sounds, the Terence Blanchard piece, drawing on the New Orleans funeral tradition, which has a certain rhythmic energy to it, a very different rhythmic energy here, but it's there nonetheless. And that will neatly lead us into the most energetic piece on the program, which is, not surprisingly, not the funeral music, but a wedding song, the Punjabi wedding song by the Brooklyn band Red Bharat, who, since their debut album in 2010, have been one of New York's most reliable creators of funky dance music that blends the sounds of Bhangra, you know, this Punjabi pop music, with jazz and rock and hip-hop. The Punjabi wedding song from Red Bharat to wrap up this edition of New Sounds.

0: That is Red Bharat, band out of Brooklyn that draws on Punjabi wedding music as the basis of what they originally did before adding in elements of rock and jazz and hip-hop. That is Punjabi Wedding Song. Wrapping up an edition of New Sounds in which we've heard Four Funerals and a Wedding. Kind of a counterpoint to yesterday's program of Four Weddings and a Funeral. Still haven't seen that movie, by the way. But I hope you've enjoyed hearing some of this music. Wedding and funeral music is a regular kind of feature of cultures around the world. Obviously very important events and music an important part of them. And so despite the apparent strangeness of our dual themes these past two programs, it's given us a chance to hear some pretty remarkable music. I'm John Schaefer. Thanks for being with us for New Sounds. When this episode of New Sounds wraps up, another one begins as part of our 24/7 online stream. Just go to newsounds.org and click where it says Listen Live.
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2: Hey, it's WNYC, and we're glad you're staying up a little bit on the later side with us. Coming up next, the latest news from the BBC World Service. A dispute in Washington over a federal housing voucher program could have big implications for New Yorkers. Tomorrow on Morning Edition, we're going to find out why the disagreement between Congress and the Trump administration could leave hundreds of Staten Islanders on the brink of homelessness. It's Morning Edition, airs weekdays starting at 5 a.m. right here on WNYC. Rain in the forecast, about a 50% chance of rain and possibly some thunderstorms in the afternoon. Otherwise, partly sunny with a high near 85.
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4: Hello and welcome to Newsday on the BBC World Service with Catherine Bjerrehanger and James Cocknell in London. Thanks very much for joining us.
5: The US hits dozens more targets in Iran as part of a major escalation of the conflict over the last couple of days. So what does that mean for the peace talks and the prospects of a permanent end to the war? We'll get the view of a leading US foreign policy and Iran expert and examine the global economic implications too.
4: We'll also have an interview with the Deputy Chief Prosecutor of the International Criminal Court, who says the ICC has found concrete evidence of crimes against humanity committed in Darfur during Sudan's civil war.
5: We'll also head to Venezuela 2 weeks after the deadly double earthquakes there to find out how the many children among the survivors are getting on. All that and more coming up here on the BBC World Service after the latest world news.
6: BBC News with Neil Nunes. The U.S. military says it has completed the latest round of airstrikes in Iran, which, it says, struck 90 targets, some near the Strait of Hormuz. Iran reported explosions in several coastal areas. Here's Kashyar Jonedi from BBC Persian.
7: Tonight's attack against Iran were reported to be in a wider geographical scope. Tonight, the attacks included Bushehr in the northern part of the Persian Gulf to the port of Chabahar, which is Iran's major port on the Sea of Oman. It seems that the Americans are heavily attacking Iran's coastal defenses, radar positions, missile positions, as well as other facilities were hit tonight. There are unconfirmed reports of an attack on a railway bridge in northeastern Iran.
6: The U.S. says its strikes on Iran are meant to degrade its ability to attack commercial shipping and innocent civilian mariners passing through the Strait of Hormuz. However, Iran says it has only been attacking ships using unauthorized routes to transit through the vital waterway. Tehran said it's responded to the U.S. strikes by targeting American assets in neighboring countries. The deputy prosecutor of the International Criminal Court says it has found concrete evidence of crimes against humanity committed in Darfur during Sudan's civil war. Nazat Shamim Khan told the BBC the paramilitary rapid support forces had perpetrated atrocities in the cities of El Geneina and El Fasher.
8: We see this targeting of civilians. We also see this inherent presence of sexual violence, both of men and women, but largely of women. And we consider that that overall picture of persecution, of attacking civilians, of torture, of rape, of killing, is very much reflective of the overall offending.
6: The RSF denies wrongdoing. A Democratic Party candidate for a U.S. Senate seat in the upcoming midterm elections has said he is suspending his campaign. Graham Platner also denied sexual assault allegations that sparked recent calls for him to leave the race in the U.S. state of Maine. The race against the Republican incumbent Susan Collins could determine which party gets the majority in the U.S. Senate. Here's Anthony Zucker.
9: He clearly was very emotional. He blamed the system. He said that it was the structures of the system that were being denied to him that forced him to announce his withdrawal from this race. Of course, earlier this week, multiple individuals, leaders in the Democratic Party, had rescinded their endorsements. But even more importantly, the Democratic committees that were funding his campaign, spending millions of dollars to support him, all of that had been frozen.
6: BBC News. The number of people infected with Ebola in the Democratic Republic of Congo has risen to 1,759. 600 people have died so far in the current outbreak. There have also been two cases in a new province with the disease spreading westward to Tshopo. It's mainly been concentrated in northeastern provinces. The Brazilian government has decided to deport an alleged Russian spy once he has served a 5-year prison sentence. The details from Clitzia Sala.
10: Sergei Chakasov reportedly used a false Brazilian passport and a false name in an attempt by the Kremlin to infiltrate the International Criminal Court in The Hague. He was arrested in the Netherlands, having travelled there to undertake an internship at the court. He was accused of attempting to gather information on war crimes trials to send to Moscow. After being detained by the Dutch authorities in 2022, Chakasov was sent to Brazil to serve his sentence.
6: Russia says it'll continue to support the armies of the military governments of Burkina Faso, Mali and Niger following a high-level meeting of the three Sahel countries attended by Russia's foreign minister. The military regimes, which came to power through coups between 2020 and 2023, turned their backs on the former colonial power, France. The authorities in Venezuela say the number of people now known to have died in last month's twin earthquakes is more than 3,800. Thousands are still unaccounted for. The government has called for the release of frozen assets to help raise funds for its recovery. The interim president, Delcy Rodriguez, has said she had written to King Charles asking him to secure the release of about 30 tons of Venezuelan gold held by the Bank of England. BBC World News.
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4: In the programme today, we've got stories on Iran, Sudan and Venezuela. And we'll hear why one of the teams knocked out of the World Cup is outraged about the refereeing.
11: As ever, would love your thoughts. 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That's +44 77 86 20 50 85.
4: We start with what appears to be another key moment in the conflict in the Middle East between the US and Iran, with what now seems to be a major escalation in hostilities. The latest military spat began on Tuesday night when the US responded to Iranian attacks on commercial shipping in the Strait of Hormuz. The US confirmed it had struck over 80 Iranian targets in retaliation, mainly in the south and coastal provinces along the strait. On Wednesday, while attending the annual summit of the Western Defence Alliance, NATO, in Turkey, President Trump promised even further military action against Iran. And in the last few hours, the US has announced dozens more strikes. Mr. Trump also gave a very downbeat assessment of dealing with the Iranian regime and the current prospects for negotiations.
12: I don't want to deal with them anymore. They're scum. You know what scum is? They're scum. They're sick people. They're led by sick people. And they're vicious, violent people. And if they had a nuclear weapon, they'd use it. As far as I'm concerned, it's over.
4: Well, for more on what's happening, I've been speaking to Susan Maloney, Director of the Foreign Policy Programme at the Brookings Institution. and a leading US expert on Iran, US foreign policy, and the Middle East.
13: I think it is a serious escalation, but it is also a predictable one. The memorandum of understanding that was signed last month really did not settle or resolve the fundamental conflict between the United States and Iran. And the interpretation of many of the clauses of that agreement differed greatly between Tehran and Washington. And so I think what we've seen is that the negotiations are taking place on the ground, and the escalation is really part of that negotiation.
4: Just develop that a bit if you can then. How does it contribute to the negotiation? Spoils it in some ways, presumably, but also alters boundaries and the contours of what's happening, I suppose.
13: Well, the provisions of the specific language around the reopening of the Strait of Hormuz are pretty critical here. That was the one significant concession that the Iranians appeared to make, the agreement to reopen the strait. But their interpretation of that language appears to entail a continuation of control over the strait and determination of who passes through the strait. And they took issue with efforts by the United States to try to ensure that there would be no real Iranian control. The United States military was helping to direct some traffic through the strait through an Omani route that would have been not under Iran's control. And that is what Iran targeted that led to the current escalation of conflict between the two sides.
4: How do you evaluate then the US's military response, the sort of targets they're going after?
13: Well, they've, I think, struck a large number of targets over the course of the past several days. On the first night, it was at least 80 targets. And what we're seeing over the course of recent hours has been civilian targets, including railway bridges and infrastructure that will have a larger impact on the quality of life for ordinary Iranians. I think that indicates a degree of frustration in Washington that they are continuing to find the need to push back on Iran's own escalation. I do think that we're likely to see continued response from the Iranians. They have apparently fired ballistic missiles and drones at U.S. bases in the region, and I would expect that we will see further escalation from the Iranians. So this is not yet over.
4: Yeah, so how far could it, will it go, do you think?
13: I think there is a natural cap. We have seen the president, even over the course of the recent hours, suggesting that he is hearing from the Iranians and that they greatly want a deal. I'm not so sure that that's an accurate assessment of their posture, but I do think that neither side can really achieve its aims purely through military means. And so there's likely to be some effort to bring this back to the table, in part driven by America's partners in the Gulf. The Saudis, the Emiratis, the Qataris, the Omanis all want to see this conflict put behind them because it has a direct impact on their own security and, of course, on their economies.
4: And what's your sense of what's going through the mind of the leadership in Tehran at the moment?
13: I think in Tehran, they're determined to see that there is a new equation in the region and that they do retain control of the Strait of Hormuz. They found other concessions in the memorandum of understanding from the United States, including sanctions relief on Iranian oil sales, which has since been rescinded. But they don't trust American promises or commitments of sanctions relief. They've seen those, as has already been the case, quickly removed. They've seen that openings do not, in fact, pay off. And they believe that the one achievement that they managed at very high cost in this war was control of the strait. They're not prepared to give it up.
4: How is all this being seen, do you think, by America's traditional allies, not so much in the Gulf, but I'm thinking in terms of the NATO alliance, with that summit going on, of course, and where President Trump has made some of his remarks on all this?
13: Well, of course, the fact that the NATO summit was ongoing while this escalation began, I think, set a context for a presidency that has really struggled to achieve a clear and successful foreign policy. The president started off the NATO summit with some very hostile language about the alliance and specifically threats again to take Greenland, apparently behind closed doors. And with the final communique, it was more successful. But I think what we see is an America that is incredibly disruptive, that is no longer playing the role of helping to sustain the world order, but is rather disrupting that world order.
4: The thoughts there of Susan Maloney, Director of the Foreign Policy Programme at the Brookings Institution.
5: The Deputy Chief Prosecutor of the International Criminal Court has told the BBC the organisation has found concrete evidence of crimes against humanity committed in Darfur during Sudan's civil war. Nazat Shamim Khan said the court could prove links between specific leaders and acts of violence against civilians when the paramilitary rapid support forces seized the city of El Fasher last year. The RSF has consistently denied its fighters committed atrocities in Darfur. Ms. Khan spoke to the BBC's Thomas Mukwana from Chad, where she has been interviewing Sudanese refugees who survived the violence.
8: Well, at the outset, we indicated that we saw that in this conflict, in the context of Al Junaynah and Al Fasher, we considered that war crimes and crimes against humanity had been committed. And in the ongoing investigations that we are conducting, we are sure that that is exactly what is happening. We are, as I've said, in a position where our deliberate investigative strategy has reached a position of a breakthrough, which means that we have now found concrete evidence that links what is happening on the ground through linkage evidence to specific persons in leadership mode. But we cannot say any more than that. We certainly cannot say how quickly or how long it's going to take, but we can say that progress has been significant and that we have achieved a breakthrough. We've been following that strategy now for months, certainly with a focus on Al Junaynah and Al Fasher. And we have now reached a point where we consider that we have achieved a breakthrough in the evidence that we have obtained, not just from individuals, not just testimonial evidence, but also corroborative evidence in the form of videos and photographs and forensic evidence, which give us a great deal of hope that, in fact, the strategy we adopted is bearing fruit.
14: What do you mean by the response and the investigation being proportional to the scale of the violence?
8: Well, what we see is patterns of offending that, in fact, were the same patterns of offending 20 years ago when this situation was first referred to us by the Security Council. We see this targeting of civilians, and we do see the targeting of non-Arab and other targeted Darfuri communities. We also see this inherent presence of sexual violence, both of men and women, but largely of women. And we consider that that overall picture of persecution, of attacking civilians, of torture, of rape, of killing, we see that is very much reflective of the overall offending.
14: The people that you spoke to, what do they say about the alleged perpetrators?
8: Well, they've given us a great deal of detail. And again, as I said earlier, we do not share the names of the perpetrators. We really need to protect the way that our investigations are being conducted so that our evidence is sufficient and protected for the court, and confidentiality is always protected. But they have been very forthright in the evidence and the identification evidence that they have given us.
14: The ICC has been through this before. Omar al-Bashir has never been brought to justice years after what happened in Darfur. Why should this be any different?
8: Well, I think that there is now a greater focus on the way that we gather evidence. I think that we have got better at using technology in innovative ways to gather evidence. I think we've done very well in building cooperation with states, not just in the region, but everywhere, helping us to gather evidence. I think we have been able to work very hard in overcoming challenges to gather evidence and to build cases. Having said that, the execution of arrest warrants is entirely dependent on state action. You have heard many times, we do not have a police force, we do not have an army. So the surrender of suspects to the ICC always depends on state action and state willingness. In relation to those suspects, we have a very active and a very capable tracking unit, which tracks where suspects are. And we know where these suspects are in the context of the old arrest warrants, including Mr. Bashir. And we have on many occasions said at the Security Council that we asked Sudan to surrender these suspects to us. And I don't think that there is any doubt in anyone's mind about our wish to have them in the court.
5: And that was the ICC's Deputy Chief Prosecutor, Nazat Shamim Khan, speaking to the BBC's Thomas Mukwana.
4: And that story on Sudan is one of our main headlines here on the BBC World Service. Let me give you a couple of others. As we've been hearing too, the US military says it has struck 90 targets in Iran in the latest round of airstrikes over the Strait of Hormuz. Iran says it attacked US assets in neighbouring countries in retaliation. And a Democratic Party candidate for a US Senate seat in the midterm elections, Graham Platner, has said he is suspending his campaign. It follows allegations of sexual assault, which he denies. Now, let's get the sports with Paul Scott.
15: Thank you very much. We may not have had any action on the pitch at the World Cup yesterday, but the drama off it is rumbling along because the Egyptian Football Association says it has asked FIFA to kick the officials in charge of their World Cup last 16 defeat by Argentina out of the tournament. The EFA says it's lodged a complaint with football's world governing body and wants an investigation into double standards of officiating in the game in Atlanta. Well, after a rest date, the World Cup does continue later as the quarterfinals get underway, with France taking on Morocco in Boston. Elsewhere, we now know the lineup for the men's semi-finals at Wimbledon. Britain's Arthur Ferry has become the first wildcard since Gordon Ivanisevic in 2001 to reach the last four. He beat French Open finalist Flavio Cabolli in straight sets on centre court to set up a semi-final with French Open champion Sascha Zverev. The German also won his quarter-final in straight sets after seeing off Taylor Fritz. Later on Thursday, it's women's semi-finals day as Coco Gauff takes on Karolina Muchova from Czechia. There's also a Czech player in the other semi-final as Linda Noskova faces the American Coco Gauff.
4: Paul Scott, thank you. There'll be more from him in 25 minutes or so.
5: Now to Venezuela, where it's 2 weeks after twin earthquakes devastated parts of the country, killing more than 3,800 people, with tens of thousands still missing. And those who survived the earthquakes, many of them children, are in need of safe shelter, clean water and urgent care. According to aid agencies, in the weeks after a disaster strikes, children are among the most vulnerable, at risk of acute distress and injury, as the essential services they depend on buckle under strain. To tell us more, we can cross to Caracas and speak with Dr. Unnikrishnan, Global Humanitarian Director for Plan International, which is a global children's charity and development organization. Welcome to Newsday. First of all, just give us a sense of what's happening in Venezuela and how children are coping.
16: Good morning, Catherine. And it is 2 weeks since the two monster earthquakes struck Venezuela. And with each passing day, the true picture is emerging and it's not looking good. I'm talking about hundreds of thousands of people who have lost everything. Again, another night, hundreds of thousands of children will be spending another night without a roof over their head. They have lost everything. They have lost their homes. Many of them are separated from their parents. They have lost their toys. And especially girls are separated from their family and friends. So they are going through a very difficult time. And many of them are living in overcrowded camps, which always, you know, increases the vulnerability of the safety and well-being of girls.
5: What are children telling you there in Venezuela? What kind of risks are they exposed to?
16: We are hearing two things. You know, one, I was in a camp. It is an informal camp. And we met a grandmother and a grandchild there. And it's not a very well-organized camp. There are much better organized camps. So we were asking them, why were they there? And the grandmother, and of course the grandchild was listening, they said they were not leaving that area because there are dozens of buildings, houses and homes that were completely flattened very close by. And the grandmother said her son is still there. She is hoping against hope. That's a case of hundreds of thousands of people there, that they will be able to pull out their loved ones. So we are talking about thousands of people whose dear ones are still buried under tons of concrete and steel. At the same time, I also met a young girl. She's around 5 years. We were at a distribution point. Plan International has been working with Venezuelan local organizations and also our international humanitarian partners, including UK's Disasters Emergency Committee, to to scale up life-saving assistance here. So I was there at a distribution point with my colleagues from Plan International. We were distributing some very basic things like shelter kits because houses have been destroyed. It's raining, so they need some basic roof over their head. And also some dignity kits specifically for girls to support their hygiene and dignity. And there was this young girl, 5 years, who came and she was very curious, you know, why we had a camera, and she wanted to play. So I asked her, what's about this? And she said she really wants to be a photographer, not a doctor, not a teacher. So I was asking her why. And she said she's going to take the most amazing picture by getting into the sea. What is keen, Catherine, is not that she wants to be a photographer or doctor. She's already making plans for the future. A child talking about future is a ray of hope. So where aid is getting through, it is making all the difference, a difference between life and death, as well as it's instilling hope in people. That's a very important catalyst to drive both emergency assistance as well as to step up recovery efforts.
10: With that story of the grandmother who's still hoping against hope, really, that she'll be able to find her son, you have people who are really trapped, can't really move forward because there's still so many people missing and there is very little help coming to them. This isn't the first disaster you have dealt with around the world. Just talk to us about the traumatic impact of an event like this on young children.
16: Yeah, just imagine yourself within seconds or any of you know, listeners who are listening to the program, within seconds, people losing everything, including the firm ground on which they've been standing, is not, they can't trust that anymore. And add to this the hundreds of aftershocks, and every aftershock amplifies the anxieties of children. It terrifies them. So they're telling us, you know, I've listened to children, I've been listening to parents who are saying that they continue to feel the shock even when the aftershock is not happening. They are absolutely traumatized. So this is where we believe, you know, in addition to life-saving assistance, you know, medical assistance, food, clean water and shelter, everything is needed. But there are also unique needs which children, especially girls, will have in those settings, such as their emotional well-being, you know, child protection service.

0: they need to have some sense of normalcy. That's where education matters, you know, play activities matter, and protection services matter. So we're talking about a large number of vulnerable children whose future will depend on not just the visible needs we address, but also the unique needs such as emotional care and support.
1: Dr. Unnikrishnan, Global Humanitarian Director for Plan International, thank you so much for taking the time to speak to us here on Newsday.
2: This is Newsday on the BBC World Service with Catherine and James in London, just after 25 minutes past the hour. We have been talking in the programme about what looks like resumption of fairly major hostilities between the US and Iran. The US has announced in the last couple of hours carrying out strikes on 90 different targets in Iran following a row over shipping in the Strait of Hormuz, that vital waterway that has such an impact on the economy around the world. So let's head to our business hub in Singapore, speak to Maura Fogarty there. Maura, we saw oil prices jumping higher yesterday after President Trump said the ceasefire agreement was over. What are the oil prices doing today?
3: So they're elevated. They're still a bit higher, up about 1% here in Asian trade. So not as big as the increases we saw yesterday, but kind of creeping slightly higher. Just to put it into context, though, nowhere near the levels that we saw at the height of the hostilities. We are trading at levels that we saw in around mid-June, just before they announced that kind of memorandum of understanding. So some nervousness in the oil markets about the Strait of Hormuz and whether things will start flowing through that with the, you know, the recent events of the last 48 hours or so.
2: Yeah, and the International Monetary Fund, the IMF, is citing the conflict as one of the reasons why it has raised its forecast for inflation. What exactly did it say?
3: Sure. So this is actually a little bit more concerning in the longer term. So the IMF said it now expects inflation around the world, an average global inflation, to increase to 4.7%. Now, what's interesting about this forecast, it was announced in the, you know, overnight our time. But what's interesting is that the forecast was based on the expectation that the Strait of Hormuz was going to start reopening in the middle of July this month, and that we would see traffic going through the strait kind of gradually reaching, normalizing and reaching the pre-war levels by March of 2027. Now, this forecast was actually put together in June. It took them a little bit of time to kind of get all the numbers in and put it out officially. But it's interesting because if this was the forecast in June based on things getting better in July and then going forward, what does this recent events, you know, and the hostilities resuming due to that forecast? And I think it just underlines the concern overall about how much longer this conflict is going to hamper the flow of oil and the flow of trade happening through the Strait of Hormuz. The longer it lasts, the harder it is going to be on the global economy and on the cost of living for everybody else.
2: Indeed, yes. Maura Fogarty on our business desk in Singapore. Thank you very much indeed. So, yeah, high rate inflation means prices going up pretty much all around the world. That's the prediction, at least. We're very interested to hear what it's like where you are. You can send us a WhatsApp or text message on +44 77 86 20 50 85. 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

0: This with James Copnor and Catherine Biarahanga in London.
1: We'll hear how false claims about Ebola are fueling violence against health workers and making it harder to tackle a deadly outbreak in the Democratic Republic of Congo.
0: What sort of threat does artificial intelligence pose for journalism in Nigeria?
1: And in our sports bulletin, we'll talk tennis and a star signing in women's football. That's after this news.
2: BBC News with Neil Nunes. The US military says it has struck 90 targets in Iran in the latest round of airstrikes over the Strait of Hormuz. Iran says it attacked US assets in neighboring countries in retaliation. The US says its strikes on Iran are meant to degrade its ability to attack commercial shipping and innocent civilian mariners passing through the Strait of Hormuz. The International Criminal Court says it's found concrete evidence of crimes against humanity committed in the ongoing civil war in Sudan. The court's deputy prosecutor told the BBC the paramilitary rapid support forces had perpetrated atrocities in Darfur. The number of people infected with Ebola in the Democratic Republic of Congo has risen to 1,759. There have also been two cases in a new province. A Democratic Party candidate for a U.S. Senate seat in the upcoming midterm elections has said he is suspending his campaign. Graham Platner has denied sexual assault allegations that sparked recent calls for him to leave the crucial race in the state of Maine. Venezuelan officials say the number of people now known to have died in the twin earthquakes that struck last month is more than 3,800. Thousands of people remain unaccounted for. Colombia's president-elect Abelardo de Espriella has announced that the South American country will join the Shield of the Americas on his first day in office next month. The U.S.-backed initiative aims to combat drug trafficking in the region. And the Mexican Football Federation has appointed the former defender Rafael Marquez as the new head coach of its men's team. He replaces Javier Aguirre, who stepped down following their loss to England in the round of 16 in the Football World Cup. BBC World News.
0: Thank you very much for that news, Neil. 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
1: In this next half hour, we have stories on Ebola, artificial intelligence, the war in the Middle East and albinism. They'll take us to the Democratic Republic of Congo, Nigeria, the Strait of Hormuz and Malawi. And in our sports, we've got tennis and football for you too.
0: As ever, we'd love your thoughts on anything you hear on the programme. You can send us a WhatsApp or text message on our usual number, +44 77 86 20 50 85.
1: BBC Verify has found evidence that false and misleading claims about Ebola are fueling violence against health workers. More than 1,700 infections have been reported and over 500 people have died from the virus since May. This is in the Democratic Republic of Congo. Yet doctors and aid workers say some people in affected communities falsely claim that Ebola doesn't exist and distrust those trying to treat it, making the spread of the disease more likely. That is something we heard on Newsday in recent weeks with our presenter Anne Soy when she travelled to the east of the DRC. So with more details on the confirmed numbers of attacks on health workers, here's BBC Verify's Marco Silva.
3: In a video posted online last month, an angry crowd confronts a man in medical scrubs in Bunia in eastern DR Congo. As he backs away with his hands raised, one person in the crowd lifts a shovel. The man turns and runs. The crowd chases after him. Daniel Wello is a Red Cross volunteer. He and three of his colleagues were attacked as they prepared to safely bury an Ebola victim.
4: They grabbed me from behind and started punching me, hitting me with spades and machetes.
3: The bodies of people who die from the disease are highly infectious. That's why trained teams wearing protective equipment are needed to handle the burial. They're there to help stop the virus from spreading further. But on that day, the crowd turned on Daniel and his colleagues because of a rumour that the coffin was empty.
4: When they grabbed me, Everyone insisted there was nothing in the coffin. Then they grabbed my three colleagues and started beating them without opening the coffin to check if the body was actually inside.
3: Some in the crowd didn't believe Ebola was real. Others claimed the response team was only there to make money. But false rumors like these have become commonplace in Ebola-affected communities. Health and aid workers are worried.
5: All of this misinformation are directly affecting our operation on a daily basis and also affecting the security of our volunteers, but also of our staff.
3: Dr. Aime Mbondanula is in Bunia. He's with the International Federation of Red Cross and Red Crescent Societies.
5: When communities don't believe on the disease, when communities don't believe on our action, immediately when we are coming to support the communities, there will be resistance.
3: And that distrust in response teams has at times escalated into violence. The safe burial of Ebola victims has been disrupted. Health workers have been assaulted. Treatment facilities have been attacked. Equipment destroyed. In a video of a separate incident circulating online, which we have verified, a female health worker is repeatedly hit with wooden planks by a group of mostly men. Her attackers, local media say, blamed her and her colleagues for deaths in the community. BBC Verify has identified 12 incidents like this one, where misconceptions and false claims about Ebola appear to have driven real-world violence. And misinformation, response teams say, is also costing lives.
5: We are having more people getting the disease because they don't trust, because they have received information who are not correct. So misinformation is something that we must fight as much as we are fighting the outbreak.
3: Meanwhile, new incidents of violence continue to emerge. Just last week, an Ebola treatment centre in Ituri province was set on fire following a dispute over the burial of a suspected victim. For those responding to this outbreak, it's yet another reminder of the challenge they face trying to contain a deadly virus and misinformation about it.
1: That report by BBC Verify's Marco Silva.
0: Nigeria's President Bola Tinubu has ordered an investigation into major technology companies and generative AI platforms, following a petition from the Nigerian Press Organization, which alleges that publishers' content is being used without fair compensation and the dominance of digital platforms is undermining media revenues. The investigation will be carried out by Nigeria's Federal Competition and Consumer Protection Commission. Technology companies have previously argued that their platforms help to people to discover news and provide value to publishers. To find out more, I spoke to Azubike Ishekwene, Organising Secretary of the Nigerian Press Organisation.
6: The industry has been impacted negatively for a long time. So number one, for example, advert revenues have gone down drastically because adverts have shifted to the big tech companies. Then also the platforms have become new gatekeepers. Our contents are taking, monetized for their benefit, and we hardly get anything for all our labors. Publishers have been locked out of Facebook and Instagram until around mid-2024. So Nigerian online or media companies that wanted to be a part of it had to use proxy accounts to be able to access that. And also, Google has a program called the Google News Showcase, which pays directly to over 30 countries around the world. That obviously also excludes Nigeria. Also, CPM, which is cost per mile, disparity is quite amazing. I mean, if you are in Nigeria, for example, you get less than a dollar for news content that we produced, while those in the US and elsewhere, especially in Europe and North America, get anything from $2 to $8 per CPM. AI overviews have reduced our click-through traffic and also impacted our revenues. Obviously, we've been pushed to the wall and then just thought that we should make our interests publicly known to the government to see what intervention we can get.
0: You mentioned some companies there, Meta, which owns Facebook and Instagram, Google as well, which is owned by Alphabet. Of course, you know, they're not here to defend themselves. Those are quite specific claims. On the whole, technology companies have argued that they help audiences discover news and create opportunities for publishers. But when you're looking at a government investigation here, what do you expect to happen? Because you're talking about international companies operating all over the world. What do you expect from an investigation by the Nigerian government?
6: What we expect basically is transparency and accountability by the big tech companies. But we're looking at models, especially from Australia, Canada, and South Africa as well. Australia obviously prioritizes protection for its local media. And South Africa, one of the inspiring examples that we have seen recently, also prioritizes the news as a public product and inclusion as well. So we are hoping that the government will be able to use the Consumer Competition Protection Commission to hold the big tech companies to account. But we have seen over the years that they are doing more than aggregating the news. They are taking over completely the business of gatekeeping and monetizing content, which is not theirs. We're just asking for fairness. We are confident that the government's agency will be able to hold them to account. And we are happy to work with the regulators to ensure that this is done.
0: You mentioned examples in South Africa, in Australia, in Canada. Just give us a sense of how things are different there, how they've been able to protect their market.
6: The Australian government and the Canadian government have been able to get big tech companies to pay some sort of remediation, yearly remediation for the protection of the media, for example, as benefit for the content that they produced that are inappropriately taken by the big tech companies and used and monetized for their benefit. So that's one clear example, prioritizing their local media and getting the big tech companies to pay for the local media companies. But I mean, those are different examples in different parts of the world. And we are trying to collaborate with that with colleagues in South Africa who have been through this road before and see what best examples from other parts of the world we can also leverage for the benefit of the local media in Nigeria.
0: Azubuike, so what you're explaining is a model where the tech companies pay an annual amount of money that then gets shared out to publishers.
6: Correct. I mean, that, for example, is a model that exists in Australia and Canada and also in South Africa. But the difference, the fundamental difference with the South African model is that whereas the Australian Canadian model was championed by the governments of these countries, in the case of South Africa, the matter by publishers was taken to the Competition Commission. And so the big tech companies had the opportunity of coming there as well as the newspaper companies to present their case. And the ruling was obviously in favor of the media companies. And then a certain amount was then agreed, which Google was going to pay on a yearly basis. I think it was something between 500 to 600 million rand, which translates to about $40 million over a period. And that judgment was given by the Competition Commission last year.
0: So give us a sense of where this leaves the industry, not just in Nigeria, but across the continent. Because even if there is an annual stipend paid to media companies, the issue at the core of this is that AI is completely transforming how news is produced, how people access news and how people access information. Isn't this just a stopgap, really, for the real challenges that are facing newsrooms?
6: We're not opposed to AI. We do know the benefits that technology brings to our job and how it takes us out of the drudgery and allows us to focus on proper quality journalism, which we are supposed to do. But the point essentially is the fact that we are no longer content with tokenism, which is what we have seen in some parts of Africa and in some parts of the world, for example, where any of the big tech companies comes to say, you know what, okay, we are giving you this little amount or we are giving you, we also want up to a point to be at the table where decisions about the content that we produce is taken, and also an understanding that the news itself is a public good. This is what we demand.
0: And that there was Azubike Ishiekwene of the Nigerian Press Organization. And in an hour's time, we'll be talking more about that issue and as journalists, editors and media leaders gather in Nairobi today for the BBC World Service Future of Journalism Festival. Let's get the latest sports news now with Paul Scott. Hi, Paul.
7: Thank you very much. Thank you very much. Good morning. Let's start with Wimbledon because the lineup for the men's semi-finals is complete after two one-sided quarter-finals on Wednesday. Britain's Arthur Ferry has become only the fourth wild card in the Open era to reach a men's Grand Slam semi-final, and he did so in straight sets after beating French Open finalist Flavio Caboli 6-4, 7-6, 6-love. Despite being outside the world's top 100 at the start of the tournament, Ferry says he did have belief that he could win what was his first Grand Slam quarterfinal.
8: I played Flavio earlier this year and I beat him in Australia, which was a boost of confidence, and I knew that I could do it, even though it was my first time in the quarterfinals and he's done it before in a Grand Slam. But that gave me a little boost of confidence and, yeah, just kept going. Was very nervous beforehand, but then, yeah, just kept going until the finish line. No, I just can't believe it. It's incredible playing on centre court for the second time, second win. Just can't believe it.
7: Well, next up for Ferry is the reigning French Open champion Sasha Zverev. American Taylor Fritz had beaten Zverev in their previous seven meetings, but it was the German who came through in straight sets, winning 6-4, 6-4, 6-2. So how does he feel about facing the home favourite next?
9: It's okay. You guys can all be for Ferry. It's totally fine. I understand it. I don't have a problem with it. I think it's going to be an exciting day for both of us. First time semifinals for both of us at Wimbledon. For him, of course, it's a fairy tale story for Arthur Ferry. You see what I did there? Yeah, there you go. Very clever. I have to trust myself. I have to trust my tennis. Hopefully I can just show a good performance and then we'll see what happens.
7: Well, later on Thursday, it's women's semi-finals day as Coco Gauff takes on Karolina Muchova from Czechia. There's also a Czech player in the other semi-final as Linda Noskova faces the Ukrainian Marta Kostyuk. To women's football, and World Cup winner Alexia Putellas has left Barcelona after 14 years to sign for WSL side London City Lionesses. The Spaniard won 38 major trophies, including 10 league titles and 4 Champions Leagues during her time with the Catalan club. So why the move to England?
10: Some people told me, you don't have to prove anything, go and enjoy the life, but it's not my way to understand this job. My passion is to compete, and if I don't do, probably I will give up football. So I don't know, it's my way of living this sport, just compete, just to prove myself, not even every game, every training. So my main goal is to be better day after day and push myself and look for my limits. I don't know where are they, but I'm going to try to look for that limit and, yeah, of course, give my best to my teammates, to the club and to my new supporters.
7: Well, after a rest day, the Men's World Cup continues later as the quarterfinals get underway with France taking on Morocco in Boston. We'll have much more on that later in the programme. And don't forget, there's more World Cup analysis on the BBC's More Than The Score podcast.
1: Paul Scott, thank you very much indeed. Now let's return to our top story on the BBC World Service right now. The United States has launched new airstrikes against Iran, saying the goal was to stop Tehran threatening ships in the Strait of Hormuz. Iranian state media have reported explosions in a number of coastal areas. President Trump earlier declared a ceasefire was over because of Iranian attacks in the strait. Iranian state media said Tehran would respond by closing the waterway and striking at least two targets for every hit received. Well, the last few months have shown that disruptions to shipping in the Strait of Hormuz have huge economic implications around the globe. So let's find out exactly what is going on with Peter Sand, a shipping analyst from Denmark. Welcome to the programme. What sort of amount of traffic is going through the Strait of Hormuz at the moment?
11: What we have seen in the past couple of days is approximately 40 ships of any types going through in and out of Strait of Hormuz. More ships leaving than entering. So even though we had three strikes the other day, that did not materially impact the number of transits, at least on that day.
1: Yeah, is that a surprise to you?
11: What is a surprise is that that we actually see something like one third of normal traffic reestablished while the so-called ceasefire is so uneasy. There is no safe and free passage of Strait of Hormuz. So until we get to that point, we will not see energy flow. We will not see reestablished supply chains of container shipping in and out either.
1: The ships that are going through the Strait of Hormuz, can you give us a sense of what that journey would be like?
11: Yeah, clearly, it seems as if the open corridor is the one that we have seen used for the past 4 months or so, hugging the Iranian coastline, as that seems to be what you can do. But ideally, of course, you should be right in the middle of the strait, where you were almost 4 months, 5 months ago now, maybe. So you cannot use the IMO. Directed corridor near Oman, as that's the one where Iran is now targeting ships when they try to transit.
1: And why would it be better in normal circumstances to use that corridor?
11: Because you cannot weaponize global trade. You should not have a situation where seafarers' lives, ships and cargoes are put at risk. We need a resolution to the situation faster than anything, right? Because this is just bad for anyone.
1: Yeah. How do you think shipping companies are factoring this all into the way they do business right now?
11: The majority of ships going in and out right now are bulkers and tankers, and they often operate here, there, and everywhere, and are used to an elevated risk level. But even for the Middle East, this is an elevated risk level, right? So naturally, you cannot do your business here, right? Not even at very high freight rates, as you have also seen throughout this crisis. If you go to a different kind of shipping with container lines, they have cut almost 100 services that goes into the area. That's approximately 10% of global fleet being impacted one way or the other, and they are now rerouting cargoes, as we have been talking about before. So land bridges setting up, but only servicing demand to the extent of one third. So a lot of cargo is not getting in there. A lot of cargo is not getting out there. Clearly unsustainable, but it's what is capable of getting through right now. So that itself is actually pretty amazing, but it's still way too low, and it's not how it should be.
1: And when you say unsustainable, what happens if we do get a full resumption of conflict for, let's say, several months?
11: We anticipate for container shipping it will take 2-3 months to reestablish supply chains in and out, because as compared to tankers and bulkers that go into the Arabian Gulf, pick up a cargo and leave again. Once you work with container shipping, you basically set up a bus service, right? Going into Jebel Ali, maybe Dammam, maybe further in, and you simply need more certainty that you can have a string of seven ships going in there on a regular basis, doing its business and going out again. So we anticipate at first the smaller ships feedering from India, maybe from Sri Lanka, from outside into the area. We will see more business in the Arabian Gulf, and only at the latest stage, as I alluded to, after 2 or 3 months, if it's still safe and if there is hopefully a permanent peace agreement, we will see something that looks like what we had before, but still, so to speak, with a little bit of a handbrake, as you need to establish resilience to a larger extent than before.
1: Peter Sant, shipping analyst, thank you very much indeed.
0: The government of Malawi recently unveiled a national action plan that marks a shift in how it supports people with albinism. While earlier efforts centered on protecting people from violence, the new strategy expands its focus to include economic empowerment. It aims to address barriers to employment, financial services, and social protection that many people with albinism continue to face. Focus on Africa's Nkechi Ogbonna spoke with Boniface Massa, a Malawian with albinism and head of the Africa Albinism Network. She started by asking him what it's like to live with albinism in Malawi.
12: Our life has been a struggle. People who need support in terms of access to services like health, but also accept us in the community, right from our homes. Our community, we still experience a lot of stigma and discrimination because majority of people within our community still don't understand our condition, especially with albinism. And that has led to many young people to be excluded in education, but also others being excluded in access to employment. Growing up as a person with albinism in Malawi, I faced such experiences right from school, and in our family, we are also three children of albinism. And I know what it means to be rejected and discriminated. It's something that we have lived and we have grown with as we're growing up in Malawi.
13: Mm. When you speak to members of the community, what do they tell you the biggest struggle is right now?
12: The issues of fear amongst people with albinism is still there. Although awareness has been raised around understanding albinism, but because we still have pockets of harmful practices and ritual killings, most parents and even people with albinism still have that feeling of fear, but also being very sensitive on what they do. So in a way, it still limits how they participate in some community activities, but also on their day-to-day social life.
13: How big of a deal are these ritual killings? Because we hear most times that persons living with albinism are kidnapped and are killed for ritual reasons. What exactly is the belief behind the killings of people living with albinism?
12: The work across Africa that we have been doing, it has been more focusing on superstitious beliefs. People still look at us being different, having albinism, a white condition. Others still feel we're not black enough. So the level of acceptance has varied from one country to another. And that has really brought in this misconception and the superstitions around our condition. So in some communities, yes, people have been supported. But if you see majority of persons with albinism are still targeted for various reasons because of the misunderstandings of the condition, right from our homes, but also from the general public. People with albinism have been targeted for their hair or body parts harvesting. So the hair, the lips, so the arm, the other body parts. When a person with albinism is murdered, in most cases, their body parts is chopped off. So that's, for us, it's a serious concern.
13: Now, there is a new national action plan. This has been launched recently. It focuses more on economic inclusion. Do you think that this would make a real difference in people's lives?
12: So the National Action Plan is one of the key strategies that we champion, not only in Malawi, but across African countries. And we are glad that Malawi has just launched one, and we also know Zambia has launched one. But the idea for a National Action Plan is really to continue the empowerment of persons with albinism, so that through economic empowerment, when they get to school, when they do their business, when they're independent, that will help to demystify some of the misconceptions that are there in our society. That on its own, it will help a lot for people to start now understanding what albinism is, but also changing the negative narrative that has been there. We need a lot of visibility. We need a lot of presence of people with albinism in different sectors so that they should be able to demonstrate not just our condition, but also our ability to contribute to the development of our nation. We are very hopeful that the new National Action Plan in Malawi, once it's fully implemented and it tracked its implementation, it should really transform the lives of people with albinism in Malawi.
0: And that was Focus on Africa's Nkechi Ogbonna in conversation with Boniface Massa, head of the Africa Albinism Network. To hear the full conversation, listen to Focus on Africa wherever you get to your BBC podcasts. 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
7: President Trump says the ceasefire with Iran is over. The U.S. launched retaliatory strikes on Tuesday, and Trump is threatening to hit the country again.
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15: You're listening to WNYC. Mostly clear skies for the overnight, lows in the upper 60s. For today, about a 50% chance of showers and thunderstorms for the afternoon, otherwise partly sunny, a high of 85. Tomorrow, about a 40% chance of afternoon showers and thunderstorms, otherwise mostly sunny and a high near 89.
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1: Hello and welcome to Newsday on the BBC World Service with Catherine Bjerrehanger and James Cotnell. Thanks very much for joining us.
0: The US has carried out a second consecutive day of strikes against Iran. Explosions have been reported in coastal areas of the country close to the Strait of Hormuz. Tehran has responded with strikes on several Gulf countries. What does this mean for the prospects for peace? We'll get a view from Tehran.
1: We're also going to hear from the Secretary General of the Western Defence Alliance, NATO, Mark Rutte, on how successful this week's summit has been in Turkey. At that meeting in Ankara, President Trump had some critical words for Iran and for his allies.
0: And with global trade of powerful chips for artificial intelligence heavily restricted, we hear why China is about to allow its companies to buy some from the American tech giant Nvidia. That's all coming up after the latest world news.
2: BBC News with Neil Nunes. The US military says it has completed the latest round of airstrikes in Iran, which it says struck 90 targets, some near the Strait of Hormuz. There have been power cuts in some areas, including in the north, where a rail bridge was also damaged. In retaliation, Tehran said its military had also targeted American assets in neighboring countries. Peter Bowes has more from Washington.
17: Hours after President Trump threatened the U.S. would strike again, U.S. Central Command confirmed that further attacks were underway. Iranian state television said the disputed Abu Musa Island near the entrance to the Strait of Hormuz had been hit, along with Sirik Island and sites east of Bandar Abbas, the port city on the country's south coast. In a social media post, the U.S. said the goal was to further degrade Tehran's ability to threaten freedom of navigation in the Strait of Hormuz. President Trump hasn't formally pulled the US out of the negotiating process, but the chances of reaching a long-term deal with Iran anytime soon look slimmer than ever.
2: The US says its strikes on Iran are meant to degrade its ability to attack commercial shipping and innocent civilian mariners passing through the Strait of Hormuz. However, Iran says it has only been attacking ships using unauthorized routes to transit through the vital waterway. It's accused the US of breaching last month's Memorandum of Understanding, which allowed Tehran to control traffic through the strait. The deputy prosecutor of the International Criminal Court says it has found concrete evidence of crimes against humanity committed in Darfur during Sudan's civil war. In her first interview since the ICC launched its investigation, Nazat Shamim Khan said the paramilitary rapid support forces had perpetrated atrocities. The group deny this. A Democratic Party candidate for a U.S. Senate seat in the upcoming midterm elections has said he is suspending his campaign. Graham Platner also denied sexual assault allegations that sparked recent calls for him to drop out. The race in the state of Maine against the Republican incumbent Susan Collins could determine which party gets the majority in the Senate. Anthony Zucker has more from Washington.
18: He entered the race last August and built a remarkable grassroots movement in Maine. Over 15,000 volunteers in that state. He defeated the incumbent Democratic governor who was running against him. But from the very beginning, there were also all of these allegations dogging him. Incendiary posts, anti-woman, anti-gay posts he made on social media. And of course, he had a Nazi-themed tattoo on his chest that was revealed. He since had it covered up and said that he didn't know the origins of the skull and crossbones on his chest.
2: BBC News. The number of people infected with Ebola in the Democratic Republic of Congo has risen to 1,759. 600 people have died so far in the current outbreak. There have also been two cases in a new province, with the disease spreading westward to Tshopo. It's mainly been concentrated in northeastern provinces. The authorities in Venezuela say the number of people now known to have died in the twin earthquakes that struck last month is more than 3,800. Thousands still remain unaccounted for, as Warren Bull reports.
19: As Venezuela's government tries to recover the bodies of the dead and provide humanitarian aid to tens of thousands of people made homeless by the quakes, it's called for the release of assets frozen abroad. Some of those assets are held by the Bank of England under UK sanctions against Nicolas Maduro, who was ousted by the US military in January. The interim president, Delcy Rodriguez, says she's written to King Charles, asking him to secure the release of around 30 tons of Venezuelan gold, worth around $4 billion, to be used for reconstruction.
2: Colombia's president-elect Abelardo de Espriella has announced that the South American country will join the Shield of the Americas on his first day in office next month. The U.S. president has been promoting the initiative, which aims to combat drug trafficking in the region. Mr. de Espriella made the announcement in response to a congratulatory message from the U.S. Secretary of Defense. The Mexican Football Federation has appointed the former defender Rafael Marquez as the new head coach of its men's team. The former Mexican international and Barcelona player replaces Javier Aguirre, who stepped down following Mexico's defeat by England in the round of 16 of the World Cup. BBC World News.
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0: Coming up this half hour, we'll head live to Tehran to gauge the political and public mood towards peace talks with the US as both countries carry out fresh strikes despite a ceasefire. We'll also hear from NATO's Secretary General and find out how children affected by Venezuela's twin earthquakes are coping.
1: We'd love your thoughts on those or any other story you hear on Newsday. You can send us a WhatsApp or text message on our usual number, +44 77 86 20 50 85.
0: The United States has carried out a second consecutive day of strikes against Iran. Iranian state media reported explosions in several coastal areas, including Bandar Abbas and Chabah, where there were also power cuts. In the last few hours, Iran has also launched attacks against several Gulf nations. Explosions were reported in the Bahraini capital, Manama, while in Kuwait, the military said its air defences had intercepted missiles and drones. President Trump has warned that attacks on Iran could get much worse after declaring the ceasefire with Tehran to be over because of Iranian attacks on oil tankers in the Strait of Hormuz. Well, let's cross over to Tehran now and speak to Sasan Karimi, Professor of Global Studies at the University of Tehran and former Deputy Vice President of Iran for Strategic Affairs. Welcome to the programme. Give us your sense of your understanding of what's been happening over the past couple of days. The US says it's completed this latest round of strikes. President Trump has said the ceasefire is over. What's your reading of the situation?
20: Hello, thank you for having me first. I think Iran and the United States wanted the MOU to be worked perfectly, but not their commitments perfectly. Especially the United States wants to tend the situation of the MOU little by little to its interest and get closer to what it wanted from beginning. Nevertheless, what is the text is. So at the same time, Iran does not want to let anybody to make the Strait of Hormuz empty from its strategic capabilities and capacity. It means that Iran does not want at any cost to let anybody to bypass this strategic leverage it has. Definitely, Iran should not overuse the leverage of Strait of Hormuz, but the other thing that can make everything, nonsense from the with the Strait of Hormuz is to bypass it and find other routes to go and to navigate from this way. So by the Memorandum of Understanding, Iran thinks that everything should be moderated and every vessel should pass peacefully from the only from the passes that Iran determines, but the other vessels, and especially under the navigation of the United States, everybody want to bypass Iran and its strategic capability over the Strait of Hormuz, which is because of its geopolitics situation and not the military advantage.
0: Mr. Karima, so just to explain to our listeners, the issue is the Strait of Hormuz. The Memorandum of Understanding never clarified on how it was going to be managed. So you have the US preferred route closer to Oman, and then you obviously have the part of the route closer to Iran. So the dispute is about this particular point. Of course, as you mentioned there, Iran wants to continue having dominance over the Strait of Hormuz. The challenge is that that's untenable, really, going forward.
20: You know, Iran thinks that if it let the vessels and the ships go from the routes in the Omani side, then the leverage of Strait of Hormuz will be nonsense in the hand of Iran. So that is why Iran does not let anybody do it. If anybody thinks that it is illegal, yes, it can be illegal, but not in the wartime. In the wartime, everything is legal with this case, and you are not obliged to and committed to be compliant to any convention or deal, except the MOU. The MOU, as Iran grasps, says that Iran can have dominance and governance over the Strait of Hormuz, but it should be open. And Iran is committed to make it open, but will not let the United States to make changes practically little by little in the dynamics of passage of the vessels. So this is important for Iran because this leverage is, very determining. And if Iran lets other solution to be founded, then its hands will be, in this case, its hands will be empty.
0: So Iran wants to open, but requiring shipping companies to pay a levy to Iran. So that's really a challenge. It's not just the US that doesn't want to see a situation like that. Many countries around the world do not believe they should be paying a levy to Iran. I guess the question is about the peace talks and the ceasefire at the moment. With this dispute ongoing, has it fallen apart?
20: You know, we should consider that this is not started from this. Before the war, we were in peace. Everybody passed from the Strait of Hormuz, and we didn't charge anybody. But we determined the routes. And we don't want to have a pay toll, but maybe we charge them because of the services we offer. But all of this is because of the fact that many of the passages are not peaceful. Many of the passages are to provide weapons to the other seashores of the Persian Gulf in order to threaten Iran existentially and use the same weapon to destroy Iran's infrastructure and kill people, kill leaders, kill commanders, kill small kids in Minab. So it is not easy to believe that every passage is just transporting energy, transporting peaceful material, etc. So as this is Iran's worry and in Iran's consideration for the next passages for decades from the Strait of Hormuz, is that Iran should inspect every passage and Iran should let every passage from the Strait of Hormuz, not because of paying or not paying the toll. This is because of the threats out of these passages and the material that are being passed by ships and transported to these seashores, to the American bases in Qatar, in Kuwait, in Bahrain, in UAE. And then the United States at this specific time when it wants can threaten Iran, can attack Iran, can do strikes against Iran from the same places by the same weapons that they transported by the same ships from the same Strait of Hormuz. So Iran will not let
4: on that point, we have been speaking to people who run commercial ships in the region. Then, of course, they do always say that they are carrying civilian material, oil and gas, and products for fertilizer as well. But Sassan Karimi, Professor of Global Studies at the University of Tehran, thank you for joining us on Newsday.
1: Well, Iran isn't the only country that has angered President Trump over recent days. He had harsh words for his allies in the Western Defence Alliance, NATO, at the organisation's summit that just wrapped up in Turkey. Mr. Trump repeated his desire to take over the Danish territory of Greenland. He also lashed out at Spain, saying he wanted to cut off all trade relations with Madrid. And he threatened to remove all American troops from Europe. The NATO Secretary General Mark Rutte has been labelled the Trump whisperer for his ability to maintain friendly relations with the American president. Well, our security correspondent Frank Gardner is in Ankara. And when he sat down with Mr. Rutte, he started by asking him what he thought the summit had achieved.
21: Well, in one word, unity. If it would have a sentence, it is delivery on what we decided in The Hague last year. So it was great what we did in The Hague, this 5% spend and the defense industry, etc. But today, we took stock and a quarter of a trillion extra spent by Canadians and Europeans in 2 years. It's staggering. So we are delivering, and now we have to ramp up the defense industrial production even further, making progress and maintain the support for Ukraine. But in one word, it will be unity. And it is unity of all 32. It was something very special happening in that room.
22: So I tell you what's difficult for us in the media is that when we talk to officials, not just NATO officials, but ministers, leaders even, they put a very positive spin. They like what you're doing. And then you get President Trump coming in, throwing hand grenades, as it were, verbally, saying, I want to take, US needs to take control of Greenland. It's a big problem for us. Spain is a terrible partner, etc. And the, you know, whatever is said behind closed doors, the impression that the outside world gets is that the unity isn't there. He's often said words to the effect that he doesn't like NATO very much. He thinks NATO is ungrateful and that NATO has never done anything for the US, which obviously you and I both know isn't true.
21: But it's a bit like in a family. You have families where you never quarrel. And then it bursts out completely. You get a sort of volcano and the whole thing is done. Or you have families like where I come from, where we love to sometimes fight each other a bit, not put it under the carpet, get the issues on the table, and then reunite because you know you stick together. Trump, for example, is completely committed to NATO. I know. Trump 45, I was prime minister, Trump 47, now as Secretary General of NATO, he's completely committed. But he has this one big issue where he's completely right, which is, hey, Mark, is it fair that we spend so much more on this whole thing than the Europeans and the Canadians? And we are now solving that. That was his big success in The Hague. We are now delivering. Since Eisenhower, this has been debated, and he is delivering. So commitment, yes, but also clear expectation. And when he sometimes comes out, it is also a bit his way to encourage quite forcefully his allies indeed to step up.
22: So are you 100% convinced that he is not going to try to pull the US out of NATO?
21: 100% convinced. Because of what I was just saying, but also because I know that the United States, this president included, particularly this president, also understands that, take Epic Fury, it could not have taken place at this extent without using Europe as a power projection platform, 5,000 planes taking off from European bases based on bilateral basing agreements in these 6 weeks between end of February and mid-April till the ceasefire came into force. And you don't want the Russian nuclear submarines to end up at the shores of the United States. We prevent that as NATO collectively. So for all these reasons, we are in this together as 32 countries and nations because we need each other.
22: You clearly have a good personal relationship with the US president. Have you been able to slow down at all the US drawdown of forces and equipment from Europe? Because surely the concern is that as the US pivots part of its forces towards Indo-Pacific, you've got only a limited amount of time to build up Europe's forces. You've started, but there's a long way to go.
21: But I'm so happy you asked this question because there is sometimes in with the general public a bit of misunderstanding on this NATO force model. What it is a planning tool. It doesn't mean that It's not what's really, literally there now or tomorrow. It is what all the nations commit in case war would break out. Now, what the US said is we might also have to deal with a two-theater war where we are active in the Pacific and in the Euro-Atlantic. We want to be absolutely clear what we can deliver to our NATO allies in case there is a two-theater war. And this is why Alexis Krinkovich, the Supreme Allied Commander, was saying it helps us to know what it is they can deliver so that we can backfill. And now the good news is the backfilling is taking place. Europeans stepping up again.
22: Is it quick enough?
21: Yes.
22: So you're confident that if, say, by 2030, as Germany's chief of staff told me last year, NATO needs to be ready for a possible Russian move, some more Russian aggression, possibly against a NATO country, NATO would be ready?
21: Absolutely, we are ready. Now we are ready in 2030, we are ready at any moment. We are defensive. We will never attack another country. But every adversary knows that if they would try to attack us, we are ready. We will defend ourselves. And when it comes to the NATO force model, these adjustments came into force immediately. And immediately Europeans started to backfill, and a lot of it has already been dealt with. Some of it is on the way. A few things we still have to work on. Krinkovich, again, was very clear on this a couple of days ago. We are dealing with it.
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4: 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Hi, Paul.
3: Thank you very much. Good morning. Let's start with football and the World Cup, because the Egyptian Football Association says it has asked FIFA to kick the officials in charge of their World Cup last 16 defeat by Argentina out of the tournament. The EFA says it's lodged a complaint with football's world governing body and wants an investigation into double standards of officiating in the game in Atlanta. Well, after a rest day, the World Cup does continue later as the quarterfinals get underway, with France taking on Morocco in Boston. Elsewhere, we now know the lineup for the men's semi-finals at Wimbledon. Britain's Arthur Ferry has become the first wild card since Goran Ivanisevic in 2001 to reach the last four. He beat French Open finalist Flavio Caboli in straight sets on centre court to set up a semi-final with French Open champion Sascha Zverev. The German also won his quarter-final in straight sets after seeing off Taylor Fritz. Later on Thursday, it's women's semi-finals day as Coco Gauff takes on Karolina Muchova from Czechia. And there's also a Czech player in the other semi-final as Linda Noskova faces the Ukrainian Marta Kostyuk.
1: Paul Scott, thank you very much indeed. Now, in business news, China may soon allow companies to buy NVIDIA's H200 chips. On our business desk in Singapore, Maura Fogarty is joining us with more. What can you tell us, Maura?
5: Right. So these chips are used in basically in a lot of kind of advanced computing, right, that companies around the world are trying to, you know, utilize right now because of AI capabilities and just, you know, basically more work that their apps and their software are performing. But it's a bit of a reversal if this report that we are seeing holds true. So the information is saying that China is going to allow companies like Alibaba, ByteDance, and DeepSeek to have permission to buy these H200 chips from NVIDIA. And that would be a turnaround in their policy, because when the U.S. government finally approved the sale of these chips to China, the Chinese Commerce Ministry came back and said, oh, we're not so sure. We have some concerns about security of these chips. Also looking at their own kind of domestic chip industry to see if they keep importing these chips from the U.S., would that hinder the progress being made in their domestic, very kind of young, burgeoning domestic chip industry?
1: Okay. So are these the chips that the U.S. had blocked NVIDIA from selling to Chinese companies?
5: Yeah, these chips have seen a lot of drama in the last couple of years. So effectively, when the U.S. had originally placed a temporary ban on these chips being sold to China, and then reversing that ban earlier this year in exchange for 25% of sales, it effectively kind of killed off NVIDIA's business in China. And at one point, the CEO of NVIDIA said that their business there had gone down to zero. So it's a big win for NVIDIA that they got the approval on the US side, and that now it appears that they have approval from the Chinese side.
1: All right. Thanks very much indeed. Maura Fogarty on our business desk in Singapore there.
4: To Venezuela now, where 2 weeks ago, twin major earthquakes rocked the country, killing 3,800 people, with tens of thousands still missing. And those who survived the earthquakes, many of them children, are in need of safe shelter, clean water and urgent care. According to aid agencies, in the weeks after a disaster strikes, children are among the most vulnerable, at risk of acute distress and injury, as the essential services they depend on buckle under the strain of demand. To find out more on the situation there, I've been speaking to Dr. Uni Krishnan, Global Humanitarian Director for Plan International, which is a global children's charity and development organization. He joined me a little earlier on Newsday from the capital, Caracas.
6: It is 2 weeks since the two monster earthquakes struck Venezuela. And with each passing day, the true picture is emerging and it's not looking good. I'm talking about hundreds of thousands of people who have lost everything. Again, another night, hundreds of thousands of children will be spending another night without a roof over their head. They have lost everything. They have lost their homes. Many of them are separated from their parents. They have lost their toys. And especially girls are separated from their family and friends. So they are going through a very difficult time. And many of them are living in overcrowded camps, which always increases the vulnerability of the safety and well-being of girls.
4: What are children telling you there in Venezuela? What kind of risks are they exposed to?
6: We are hearing two things. You know, one, I was in a camp. It is an informal camp. And we met a grandmother and a grandchild.

0: that they will be able to pull out their loved ones. So we are talking about thousands of people whose dear ones are still buried under tons of concrete and steel. At the same time, I also met a young girl. She's around 5 years. We were at a distribution point. You know, Plan International has been working with Venezuelan local organizations and also our international humanitarian partners to scale up life-saving assistance here. We were distributing some very basic things like shelter kits because houses have been destroyed. It's raining, so they need some basic roof over their head. And also some dignity kits specifically for girls to support their hygiene and dignity. And there was this young girl, 5 years, who came and she was very curious, you know, why we had a camera and she wanted to play. So I asked her, what's about this? And she said she really wants to be a photographer, not a doctor, not a teacher. So I was asking her why. And she said she's going to take the most amazing picture by getting into the sea. What is keen, Catherine, is not that she wants to be a photographer or a doctor. She's already making plans for the future. A child talking about future is a ray of hope. So where aid is getting through, it is making all the difference, a difference between life and death, as well as it's instilling hope in people. That's a very important catalyst to drive both emergency assistance as well as to step up recovery efforts.
1: This isn't the first disaster you have dealt with around the world. Just talk to us about the traumatic impact of an event like this on young children.
0: Just imagine yourself or any of listeners who are listening to the program, within seconds, people losing everything. And add to this the hundreds of aftershocks, and every aftershock amplifies the anxieties of children. It terrifies them. They continue to feel the shock even when the aftershock is not happening. They are absolutely traumatized. So this is where we believe, you know, in addition to life-saving assistance, you know, medical assistance, food, clean water and shelter, everything is needed. But there are also unique needs which children, especially girls, will have in those settings, such as their emotional well-being, you know, child protection services and education activities, because people might think, why are we talking about education during the early days of a crisis? But for a child to be a child, they need to have some sense of normalcy. So we're talking about a large number of vulnerable children whose future will depend on not just the visible needs we address, but also their unique needs such as emotional care and support.
1: And that was Dr. Unnikrishnan from Plan International. Another story from Venezuela. The interim president, Delcy Rodriguez, said she'd written to King Charles asking him to secure the release of about 30 tons of Venezuelan gold held by the Bank of England under UK sanctions so that could be used for earthquake reconstruction. There's been no reply so far from the King's press office. 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Stay with us if you can.
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1: Hello, welcome to Newsday from the BBC World Service with James Copnell and Catherine Biarahanga.
4: As Iran carries out fresh attacks on Gulf countries in response to US strikes, we'll hear from Qatar, which has been mediating between the sides.
1: In Bangladesh, authorities are responding to a severe measles outbreak.
4: And we'll head to Nairobi to find out more about the BBC World Service Future of Journalism Festival happening there.
5: BBC News with Neil Nunes. The U.S. military says it has struck 90 targets in Iran in the latest round of airstrikes over the Strait of Hormuz. In retaliation, Iran said it attacked U.S. assets in neighboring Gulf countries. The U.S. says its strikes on Iran

0: and are meant to degrade its ability to attack ships passing through the Strait of Hormuz. Iran, in its part, says the Memorandum of Understanding signed last month with Washington placed Tehran in charge of the vital waterway. The International Criminal Court says it's found concrete evidence of crimes against humanity committed in the ongoing civil war in Sudan. The court's deputy prosecutor told the BBC the paramilitary rapid support forces had perpetrated atrocities in Darfur. The latest Ebola outbreak in the Democratic Republic of Congo has spread to the country's third largest city, Kisangani. Two new cases have been reported there. A Democratic Party candidate for a U.S. Senate seat in the upcoming midterm election says he is suspending his campaign. Graham Platner has denied sexual assault allegations that led to calls for him to leave the crucial race in the state of Maine. Venezuelan officials say the death toll following the twin earthquakes that struck last month has now reached more than 3,800. Colombia's president-elect, Abelardo Díaz Espriella, says his country will join the Shield of the Americas on his first day in office next month. The U.S.-backed initiative aims to combat drug trafficking in the region. And the Mexican Football Federation has appointed the former defender Rafael Márquez as the new head coach of its men's team. He replaces Javier Aguirre, who stepped down following their loss to England in the round of 16 in the World Cup. BBC News.
1: Thanks very much for that news, Neil. 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
2: Coming up, we'll hear from the ICC's Deputy Chief Prosecutor on their investigation into alleged crimes committed in Sudan by the paramilitary Rapid Support Forces. And we'll hear about the response in Bangladesh to a measles outbreak, which has killed 750 people.
1: We'll be live in Nairobi, where the BBC World Service is about to kick off its Future of Journalism Festival. As ever, we welcome your messages. 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
2: We have been hearing throughout Newsday about US attacks on Iran, 90 announced by the US military authorities in the last few hours or so, and an Iranian response too, with missiles in Bahrain and Kuwait targeting US military sites too. President Donald Trump has also said the interim agreement to end the war with Iran is over. And the attacks have further undermined then a pretty shaky ceasefire agreement and dented hopes of turning the Memorandum of Understanding signed in mid-June into a permanent peace deal to end the war. Certainly an escalation, if not a fatal blow to the agreement. Well, let's now go to Qatar and speak to Dr. Mohamed Saloum, Assistant Professor of International Politics and Security at the Doha Institute for Graduate Studies. Welcome to the programme. How would you sum up the current situation between the US and Iran?
3: Thank you for having me. I think both sides have signed that memorandum of understanding for different purposes. So the Iranian side looks like they are very much focused on the Strait of Hormuz. They want to make sure that they control it, put a price on the GCC wealth, and use it to recover. And in the meanwhile, they wanted to postpone talks about their nuclear program. On the other side, you have the U.S. And the statements coming out of President Trump and other U.S. officials. They are laser focused on the Iranian nuclear program. And they thought that once the MOU is signed, there would be a technical team meeting somewhere either in Pakistan or here in Qatar to discuss what are the next steps and how to have a permanent agreement with Iran. And I think this is where the friction is. Both sides are focused on different things. And now this is not the first round, obviously, that the U.S. responds to Iranian attempts to control by force the Strait of Hormuz. Mm. But then I don't see where the next step is. I think they would have to sit down and renegotiate the MOU again and reimagine what are the next steps, or these controlled, quote-unquote, skirmishes would continue until they are uncontrolled.
2: Yeah, that's interesting. So there's a real risk then you see of this all escalating out of control to a place where neither side is able to restrain themselves.
3: Yeah, well, definitely it could happen, because the whole region now is being held hostage to the confrontation that started last February. And the Iranians do not seem to back off. They are willing to use force. They are trying to test the resolve of everybody here, and including GCC, not only the US. And I don't see President Trump backing off as well, because he wants to, he has his own political calculations back home. Others intervened, like Pakistan, and including GCC countries, UAE, Saudi Arabia, trying to defuse this conflict. But using force this way, I think if it continues and both sides do not sit again to renegotiate the MOU, there is only one way that is left, which is using military force yet again. And Israel seems to be backing this option. We could hear statements coming out from Tel Aviv that Israel is actually pro-using force against Iran. So the whole region now is waiting for the next step. Last night, military operations by the U.S. Framed as retaliation for what Iran did in the Strait of Hormuz seems to be more geographically spread across Iran. Notably, the city of Bushehr, where the nuclear reactor is located, has been targeted in different places. I'm not sure what type of targets. I would assume most of them are military targets, but I don't know if the U.S. would also stop at this point, because usually they would strike overnight and then stop and talk to the Iranians. I would say this, that President Trump, while he was threatening when he was in Turkey, he also signaled that the path to diplomacy and negotiation is still open, when he said that, Kushner and Rubio might meet again with the Iranians.
2: And in that context, what sort of role do you see for Qatar, Pakistan too, who of course have been involved in mediation in the past, and perhaps more informally other Gulf countries as well?
3: Mm-hmm. Well, it's becoming increasingly hard for Qatar to continue this path. I mean, they're committed. This is the official line, that Qatar is committed to diplomacy and they want to mediate between the two parties. But let's not forget that less than 48 hours ago, the Iranians targeted a Qatari vessel as well as a Saudi one. And Qatar was very clear. This is the first time I think I hear Qatari officials condemn Iranian attacks on their vessels for the last 4 weeks or 6 weeks. So Qataris could continue to play a role if the Iranians would give assurances that they are serious about moving the negotiations forward. The Iranians seem to be interpreting the MOU terms in different ways. So, for example, when we look at the Strait of Hormuz and Article 5 of the MOU, the Iranians are behaving as if the U.S. has given them sovereignty over the strait, and the U.S. does not have the power to do so. It's an international waterway, after all. Mm-hmm. And so Qataris, I think they need assurances from both sides, but mostly from the Iranians, that the Strait of Hormuz is not going to be held as hostage forever. So they could play a role, but I think they need more assurances now than ever from Iran.
2: Dr. Mohamed Salem, thank you so much. Assistant Professor of International Politics and Security at the Doha Institute for Graduate Studies.
1: Bangladesh has been gripped by a severe measles outbreak, with nearly 750 people dying of confirmed and suspected cases since March, most of them children. Before this surge, the World Health Organization has said Bangladesh made substantial progress towards eliminating the disease, but that progress has quickly unraveled, with hospitals pushed to the brink. The BBC's South Asia correspondent Azadeh Mushiri has this report from the epicenter of the outbreak.
4: We've reached the top floor of this hospital and have put our masks on because we're in a specialist measles ward. All around us, there are dozens of families with their babies. They're lying on thin blankets. Some of them are rocking their children to calm them down. Others are fanning them because it's so hot and humid. Hospital officials have told us this ward has more than double the amount of patients it can handle, and they've run out of beds. It took more than 9 hours for Al-Amir to reach here with his son Arafat, his first child, and just 4 months old. Arafat is having trouble breathing and has heart failure. He's lying on a bed between his parents, hooked up to an IV.
5: When we first heard that a new disease had broken out, people in our village were crying in panic. I've cried so much that tears won't even come to my eyes anymore.
4: We've reached Ashulia. It's an industrial city here in Bangladesh. Many people here work in textiles factories, including Mahfuz. He shares a one-bedroom apartment with his wife, Neela Akhtar. And earlier this year, they tried to vaccinate their daughter, 11-month-old Maliha. But when they turned up at the clinic, the doctor told them there weren't any vaccines left. Now, all they have left of her are bits of clothing, including the one vest she was wearing when she was on life support at the hospital.
6: Everything about her was wonderful. The doctor asked, "Why did you make such a big mistake?" We explained we couldn't get the vaccine. He said, "Look, now it's all up to Allah."
4: We've just reached a vaccination center. Just 11 months old, Kainat was asleep in her mother's arms, and now she's wide awake after the nurse's jab. She may not like it, but that vaccine has likely saved her life amid this surge in measles cases. The UN's Children's Agency says there were delays in ordering vaccines under the interim government. Miguel Mateos Munoz, who works for UNICEF, has said what's been happening here in Bangladesh was the perfect storm.
7: So we're back from our trip, and we've just received a message from baby Arafat's parents. Arafat has died just days after we left the hospital. We've also heard from a senior health ministry official under the former interim government. Saidur Rahman has denied there was any vaccine shortage and claims while UNICEF had raised concerns about delaying vaccine orders, there was never any specific warning about a potential measles outbreak. Speaking to experts the past few weeks, they say the lesson here is vaccines work. The hope is now that a mass vaccination campaign has been completed, the rate of cases and deaths will keep slowing. But there are still nearly 1,000 new cases every day, and Arafat's death is a reminder that children are still dying from a preventable disease.
8: Azadeh Mashiri with that report from Bangladesh.
2: Now, the Deputy Chief Prosecutor of the International Criminal Court has told the BBC the organisation has found concrete evidence of crimes against humanity committed in Darfur during Sudan's civil war. Nazat Shamim Khan said the ICC could provide links between specific leaders and acts of violence against civilians. When the paramilitary rapid support forces seized the city of El Fasher last year, the RSF has consistently denied its fighters committed atrocities in El Fasher in Darfur. Ms Khan spoke to the BBC via a video call from Chad, where she has been interviewing Sudanese refugees who survived the violence. Africa correspondent Thomas Mahwana asked her for an update on the ICC investigation.
9: Well, at the outset, we indicated that we saw that in this conflict, in the context of Al Janina and Al Fasha, we considered that war crimes and crimes against humanity had been committed. And in the ongoing investigations that we are conducting, we are sure that that is in exactly what is happening. We are, as I've said, in a position where our deliberate investigative strategy has reached a position of a breakthrough, which means that we have now found concrete evidence that links what is happening on the ground through linkage evidence to specific persons in leadership mode. But we cannot say any more than that. We certainly cannot say how quickly or how long it's going to take. But we can say that progress has been significant and that we have achieved a breakthrough. We've been following that strategy now for months, certainly with a focus on Al Janina and Al Fasha. And we have now reached a point where we consider that we have achieved a breakthrough in the evidence that we have obtained, not just from individuals, not just testimonial evidence, but also corroborative evidence in the form of videos and photographs and forensic evidence, which give us a great deal of hope that, in fact, the strategy we adopted is bearing fruit.
10: What do you mean by the response and the investigation being proportional to the scale of the violence?
9: Well, what we see is patterns of offending that, in fact, were the same patterns of offending 20 years ago when this situation was first referred to us by the Security Council. We see this targeting of civilians, and we do see the targeting of non-Arab and other targeted Darfuri communities. We also see this inherent presence of sexual violence, both of men and women, but largely of women. And we consider that that overall picture of persecution, of attacking civilians, of torture, of rape, of killing, we see that is very much reflective of the overall offending.
10: The people that you spoke to, what do they say about the alleged perpetrators?
9: Well, they've given us a great deal of detail. And again, as I said earlier, we do not share the names of the perpetrators. We really need to protect the way that our investigations are being conducted so that our evidence is sufficient and protected for the court, and confidentiality is always protected. But they have been very forthright in the evidence and the identification evidence that they have given us.
10: The ICC has been through this before. Omar al-Bashir has never been brought to justice years after what happened in Darfur. Why should this be any different?
9: Well, I think that there is now a greater focus on the way that we gather evidence. I think that we have got better at using technology in innovative ways to gather evidence. I think we've done very well in building cooperation with states, not just in the region, but everywhere, helping us to gather evidence. I think we have been able to work very hard in overcoming challenges to gather evidence and to build cases. Having said that, the execution of arrest warrants is entirely dependent on state action. You have heard many times, we do not have a police force, we do not have an army. So the surrender of suspects to the ICC always depends on state action and state willingness.
2: That was the ICC's Nazat Shamim Khan, Deputy Chief Prosecutor of the International Criminal Court, speaking to BBC's Africa correspondent Thomas Makhwana.
8: You're listening to Newsday from the BBC with James and Catherine. A reminder of our top stories. The US military says it struck 90 targets in Iran in the latest round of airstrikes over the Strait of Hormuz. Iran says it attacked US assets in neighbouring countries in retaliation. As we're hearing there, the Deputy Prosecutor of the International Criminal Court has told the BBC it has found concrete evidence of crimes against humanity in Darfur during Sudan's civil war. And a Democratic Party candidate for a US Senate seat in the midterm elections, Graham Platner, has said he is suspending his campaigns. It follows allegations of sexual assault, which he denies.
2: And yesterday, there wasn't any World Cup football for the first time in about 4 or 5 years, I think it felt like, anyway. But that's all changing, Paul Scott.
11: It is, and we're getting to the business end of the competition as well, because the World Cup quarterfinals get underway later on Thursday, when France and Morocco meet in what is a repeat of the semi-final from 4 years ago. France won that day to reach the final in Qatar. Morocco are the last remaining African team in this year's competition and have lost just once in 36 matches stretching back 12 months. Well, Amin El Amni is a Moroccan sports journalist and joins us now. Good morning to you. Thank you very much for your time. Is this being seen then as an opportunity for revenge after that defeat in Qatar?
12: Good morning, Paul. Maybe for the media and the public, but on the ground, I think both those teams have changed significantly between 2022 and 2026, especially Morocco. I think many players have been changed in the roster, but also the coach. And so I think this is a new version of Morocco that's facing France.
11: Morocco is emerging, isn't it? It's one of the strongest African teams in recent years. Obviously, the last African team remaining in this particular competition. How have they managed to do that?
12: Well, I think what happened in Qatar 4 years ago was breaking the glass ceiling. And many of us have seen that there was a world of excellence beyond. And the idea was to stay there and to confirm 4 years later. And I think this team has just did that because they have reached a sixth game in a World Cup for the second time in a row. And I think that was the biggest goal after the performance in Qatar. The idea was to stay there.
11: It's the sixth game in a row, as you say, at a World Cup, for the second World Cup in a row. But it was France last time, and it's France this time. But are Morocco stronger than 4 years ago?
12: I think yes, because the players, the quality of the players is a little bit higher than in 2022, where there was much more fighting spirit, there was much more defensive rigor and tactical approach. This time around, there's a bit more talent, and there's also this no fear mindset. Let's get the ball. Let's take the initiative in games, and it's more of an action team than a reaction team.
11: So where will it be won and lost tonight? Then, I mean, how do Morocco stop Mbappe, and what's the key to success for Morocco this evening?
12: Well, you have to stop a bit more than Mbappe, isn't it? But yeah, he is the most dangerous man in that armada of French attack. But I think, again, it's going to be very, very hard against a very good team. I think there's a chance if Morocco is very, very rigorous defensively, doesn't leave any space, and can hit in transition. I think this is the way.
11: And very, very quickly, how big a loss will Ismaël Saibari be if he's not fit enough to play? He picked up an injury against Canada. Any news on that front?
12: I think it's a big loss. He wasn't seen yesterday in the last training session.
11: Okay.
12: But I think he won't start today.
11: Okay, that would be a big blow. Thank you very much, Amin, for talking to us. That's Amin El Amri, a Moroccan sports journalist. And if you do want more World Cup reaction, then you can download the BBC World Service podcast, More Than the Score.
2: Paul Scott, thank you very much indeed.
8: Now, journalists, editors and media leaders are gathering in Nairobi today for the BBC World Service Future of Journalism Festival, which starts today. One of the biggest questions facing the industry is how artificial intelligence is changing the way news is produced, shared and consumed. Nobel Peace Prize laureate Maria Ressa, who chairs the UN's Independent International Scientific Panel on AI, has warned that AI is accelerating the spread of disinformation and making trusted journalism more important than ever. She told Newsday that the importance of how AI is implemented across the world cannot be overstated.
13: In 2021, I actually said that we're standing on the rubble of the world that was, and we have to create better, more sustainable, right? That's the challenge for countries today. And you're seeing, despite the conflicts all around the world, this technology is an accelerant. And so if countries do not get this right, the first casualty is what we do, information integrity, people being able to distinguish between fact and fiction, that is the core, not only of journalism, but of any democracy. And yet, the first rollout of this kind of AI was machine learning and AI on social media. And what did it do? It splintered us apart. If you cannot tell the difference between fact and fiction, how are you going to solve any problem, including the existential ones like climate change?
8: The Nobel Peace Prize winner Maria Ressa there. Well, one BBC programme that looks at common challenges around the world and the creative ways people are responding to them is People Fixing the World on the BBC World Service. Its presenter Myra Anubi is hosting the festival and joins us live from Nairobi. So Myra, just give us a sense of what you'll be discussing over the next couple of days. What's the future of journalism?
14: Wow, big question. yes. But we've got 2 days that are really, really packed. We've got workshops, panel discussions, and a lot of networking. And the audience is very mixed. There's students, we've got presenters, editors, lecturers, and decision makers from different newsrooms coming to talk about everything from how to get a job in the future and what journalism might look like, and also how to position ourselves for any opportunities, but also how to be prepared for the challenges ahead.
8: Yes, and Myra, you've worked in the media in Kenya, I've worked in Uganda. You've seen how the industry has changed so much in the last 20 years or so when you're talking about the internet. For example, social media, platforms like TikTok now. Just give us a sense of the changes that are happening in the media industry there in the region.
14: Well, I mean, you get a sense of that, not just from the people here who are working here in the industry, but also from speaking to locals. You know, they're very aware of AI. I think that's the biggest conversation here and how it might affect how they consume news. People are aware of misinformation and disinformation and the fears that exist in what is true or false and how to differentiate between the two. But I think, I mean, the truth is AI will definitely be part of the conversation also in this festival, but there's a lot more to consider, including how we can help audiences understand how to differentiate between what's real and what's not.
8: We were speaking to a media professional in Nigeria earlier on in the programme. They're, of course, concerned about AI companies and how they're scooping up all their intellectual property and repurposing it. Of course, those companies would challenge that assertion. But just talk to us about the impact of AI in newsrooms, for example. What kind of things will you be looking at over the next couple of days?
14: Well, I think there's an understanding or a knowledge that AI can be an opportunity, but also a challenge. You know, there's a lot of fear for people as far as what their jobs might look like or how that might translate to what needs to be communicated to the audiences, for example, on how AI has been used to gather information. And over the next few days, we have different sessions that will be happening, one particularly focusing on AI, but we're also planning on threading information about AI during each one of the sessions that we will cover. I think the big thing is that, you know, AI can generate content, it can, but it can't replace what really matters, which is real conversations, real curiosity and human connection. And that begins with great journalism. And that's why, you know, as much as we'll be looking at AI particularly, we'll also be having discussions around other things that could help. So, for example, solutions journalism, which you spoke about earlier, and how, you know, we can kind of thread AI and kind of get ahead of the changes that are coming.
8: Myra Anubi, thank you for joining us on the programme. She's the host of People Fixing the World on the BBC World Service, and she'll be hosting the BBC World Service Future of Journalism Festival taking place in Nairobi over the next couple of days. 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Stay with us if you can.
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16: You're listening to WNYC. Mostly clear skies for the overnight, lows in the upper 60s. For today, about a 50% chance of showers and thunderstorms for the afternoon, otherwise partly sunny, a high of 85. Tomorrow, about a 40% chance of afternoon showers and thunderstorms, otherwise mostly sunny, and a high near 89.
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2: Hello and welcome to Newsday on the BBC World Service with Catherine Bjorahanga and James Copnell in London. Thanks very much for joining us.
1: The United States has continued its airstrikes against Iran after President Trump declared the ceasefire between the nations over. Tehran says it's once again targeted American assets in neighboring countries.
2: So we'll take a look at what exactly is happening in the Strait of Hormuz and how shipping is once again being hindered because of the latest fighting by speaking to the Secretary General of the International Maritime Organization.
1: We'll also go live to Jerusalem, where the authorities are keeping a close eye on the situation.
2: And we have a BBC report looking at how false and misleading claims about Ebola are fueling violence against health workers during the Ebola outbreak in the east of the Democratic Republic of Congo. All that coming up after this bulletin of the latest world news.
18: BBC News with Moira Alderson. The US military says it's completed the latest round of airstrikes in Iran, which it says struck 90 targets, some near the Strait of Hormuz. Iran reported explosions in several coastal areas, including Bandar Abbas and Chabahar. There have been power cuts in some areas. President Trump spoke about the latest attack on Air Force One.
19: We just hit them very hard, and I'd say we hit them 20 to 1. Every time they hit us, we're going to hit them 20. And we did it last night. They did a little something today, but it was really retribution for last night. They hit actually three boats, not two. And when they hit, we hit back much harder.
18: Peter Bowes has more details from Washington.
20: It's been quite a wild 48 hours of attacks and also words from the president. I think what we've seen in the last few hours has been more serious than on Tuesday night, hitting 90 Iranian military targets. That's about 10 more than on Tuesday, but a very similar sequence of events hitting air defense systems and missile and drone storage sites along the southern coast of Iran. The question now is, does this end here, or is the president planning to continue with these attacks throughout the week?
18: In retaliation, Tehran said its military had once again targeted American assets in neighbouring countries. The deputy prosecutor of the International Criminal Court says it's found concrete evidence of crimes against humanity committed in Darfur during Sudan's civil war. Nazat Shamim Khan told the BBC the paramilitary rapid support forces had perpetrated atrocities in the cities of Uljaneina and Al-Fasha. The paramilitary group deny this. Ms. Khan added that despite the evidence, the ICC does not have the authority to issue arrest warrants.
9: The execution of arrest warrants is entirely dependent on state action. We do not have a police force. We do not have an army. So the surrender of suspects to the ICC always depends on state action and state willingness.
18: A Democratic Party candidate for a US Senate seat in the upcoming midterm elections has said he's suspending his campaign. Graham Platner also denied sexual assault allegations that sparked recent calls for him to leave the race in the US state of Maine.
21: I just want you to think about like what you would do in a position where large forces were working against you personally to accuse you of the worst thing that a person could do, and it was not remotely true. I learned about this through press inquiries with no time to truly respond before a corporate media system and the political establishment got to act as judge, jury, and executioner.
18: BBC News. The number of people infected with Ebola in the Democratic Republic of Congo has risen to 1,759. 600 people have died so far in the current outbreak. There have also been two cases in a new province, Emery Makumenu reports.
22: Two new Ebola cases have been detected in Chopo province in Kisangani, DRC's third largest city. Health teams say they are stepping up testing, treatment and monitoring because Kisangani is a major transport hub and stopping the virus there is especially important. They have warned that most of the recent deaths from the disease have been taking place in the community, outside treatment centers, driving new infections.
18: Bangladesh says nearly 750 people, most of them children, have died in the past 4 months from confirmed and suspected cases of measles. There are currently nearly 1,000 new cases every day, with hospitals struggling to cope. Before the outbreak, the World Health Organization had said Bangladesh had made substantial progress towards eliminating the disease. A zoo in southern China has called on the public for help in locating over 100 animals that escaped in the aftermath of deadly floods. The typhoon hit the Guangxi region, killing 39 people and forcing tens of thousands to evacuate. The zoo's enclosures were damaged too, allowing zebras, deer, alpacas and other animals to flee. Three lions drowned when staff locked them up to stop them getting out and hurting members of the public. Landslides and storms have caused many deaths across China since the annual flood season began. The Mexican Football Federation has appointed the former defender Rafael Marquez as the new head coach of its men's team. The former Mexico international and Barcelona player replaces Javier Aguirre, who stepped down following Mexico's defeat by England in the round of 16. BBC News.
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1: In the programme this hour, we'll look at the Strait of Hormuz at the heart of the conflict between the US and Iran and of global economic concerns too. We'll also have an interview with the Secretary General of the Western Defence Alliance, NATO. And in sports, we'll get the latest from Wimbledon.
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1: The United States military says it's concluded its latest airstrikes against Iran, saying the goal was to stop Tehran threatening ships in the Strait of Hormuz. Iranian state media have reported explosions in a number of coastal areas. President Trump earlier declared the ceasefire was over because of Iranian attacks in the strait. Today, nearly 6,000 seafarers remain stranded on vessels unable to leave safely the Gulf as attacks on ships transiting the Strait of Hormuz continue. The UN's International Maritime Organization, the IMO, has condemned attacks over the past 2 days on several commercial ships in the strait, warning that innocent seafarers are again being placed in grave danger. Well, we can now talk to the IMO's Secretary General, Arsenio Dominguez, on Newsday. Thank you for joining us on the programme. Just describe the situation as it stands this morning in the Strait of Hormuz.
0: Thank you and good morning. The situation is quite volatile, as we all have been following the most recent news. And of course, it remains now to await the re-engagement of the diplomatic approach. And this is the reason why one of my key messages to the industry is to not put seafarers and ships at risk. We've seen the latest round of attacks between the two parties, and it's better to carry out any risk assessment, not to risk transiting the Strait of Hormuz right now, and await for the re-engagement between the parties. We have seen that happening before. The MOU still on the table. We just need to wait for that re-engagement in order for us to, at some point, when we have the guarantees, reactivate the evacuation process of the seafarers.
1: Can you tell us how many ships have come under attack in recent days and from whom?
0: Three vessels. They were attacked crossing the Strait of Hormuz using the southern corridor that has been put in place temporarily for vessels to transit the region. And they were, the claims, of course, come from the IRGC. And that's the information that we have for three vessels that were attacked in the last couple of days.
1: What we're hearing from Iran is that they believe that they should control the Strait of Hormuz, that any vessels should go through the northern part of the strait closer to its shores. This really is going to be a massive challenge for the industry going forward, isn't it? That Iran now wants to assert its dominance over the Strait of Hormuz despite any ceasefire.
0: It's part of the conversations that are ongoing. And looking at the memorandum of understanding, of course, this is where the parties need to engage to provide further clarity of what has been stated there. From the perspective of IMO and international law, of course, both Iran and Oman have responsibilities on the Strait of Hormuz. But at the same time, international law establishes that the right of innocent passage for vessels on straits for international navigations needs to be respected. It's part of the negotiations that we're having and looking to see how we re-engage with all the parties in order to uphold those principles. Right now, there's a lot of messages that, of course, come back and forth when you have a conflict ongoing, but we're still basing all the conversations on what has been established at IMO for decades.
8: How long can this go on for? We're talking here about nearly 6,000 seafarers who remain stranded on vessels in the Strait of Hormuz. This crisis going on month after month. How long do you think the industry can sustain this? How long do you think those seafarers can sustain this?
0: That's the biggest worry at present. When we started the evacuation framework, in a few days, we managed to evacuate nearly 3,000 seafarers. But the longer they stay there, the more that this conflict continues to escalate, the higher the risk that will return for them, not only for debris or missiles that could be hitting a vessel, but also the fact that as prices also go up, the prices of supplies and the limitations for them to getting supplies on board the vessels, from food, water, and oil for the vessels to still maintain operability, becomes even riskier. And add to that the stress, the mental health, and the fatigue for the seafarers is the reason why it's important to always keep this in mind and not just to focus on the economic implications of this crisis, but also on the humanitarian part of the seafarers.
8: I understand that you mentioned, though, that the IMO had initiated a plan to evacuate seafarers a few days ago while the ceasefire was in place. Some are wondering why your organisation did not take action sooner before the fighting resumed.
0: The reason why we have to pause it, it was mainly because I will not put the risk, the life of any seafarers, and where there are no guarantees of vessels are not being hit, of course, it's better to take a precautionary approach. Whilst the conflict was ongoing, it was not possible to ask vessels to transit because they could be hit at any time. And we have actually already over 50 vessels that have been hit throughout the conflict and 14 seafarers that have lost their lives. Similarly, when we started the evacuation, the security guarantees were in place, but then a couple of vessels were hit, and that's why immediately it was important for us to put the seafarers' lives first and pause the evacuation until the parties can provide those safety guarantees.
8: Yes, the situation has been changing very quickly on the ground in the Strait of Hormuz. Arsenio Dominguez, Secretary General of the IMO, thank you for joining us once again on Newsday.
2: In the heart of that story, of course, the dispute between the US and Iran. Well, Iran isn't the only country that has angered President Trump over recent days. He had harsh words for his allies in the Western Defense Alliance, NATO, at the organization's summit that has just wrapped up in Turkey. Mr. Trump repeated his desire to take over the Danish territory of Greenland. He also lashed out at Spain, saying he wanted to cut off all trade relations with Madrid and threatened to remove all American troops from Europe. Well, the NATO Secretary General, Mark Rutte, has been labelled the Trump Whisperer for his ability to maintain friendly relations with the US president. Our security correspondent Frank Gardner is in Ankara, and he asked Mark Rutte what he thought the summit had achieved.
3: Well, in one word, unity. If I would have a sentence, it is delivery on what we decided in The Hague last year. So it was great what we did in The Hague, this 5% spend and the defense industry, etc. But today, we took stock and a quarter of a trillion extra spent by Canadians and Europeans in 2 years. It's staggering. So we are delivering, and now we have to ramp up the defense industrial production even further, making progress and maintain the support for Ukraine. But in one word, it will be unity. And it is unity of all 32. It was something very special happening in that room.
5: So I tell you what's difficult for us in the media is that when we talk to officials, not just NATO officials, but ministers, leaders even, they put a very positive spin. They like what you're doing. And then you get President Trump coming in, throwing hand grenades, as it were, verbally, saying, I want to take, US needs to take control of Greenland. It's a big problem for us. Spain is a terrible partner, etc. And the, you know, whatever is said behind closed doors, the impression that the outside world gets is that the unity isn't there. He's often said words to the effect that he doesn't like NATO very much. He's He thinks NATO is ungrateful and that NATO has never done anything for the US, which obviously you and I both know isn't true.
3: But it's a bit like in a family. You have families where you never quarrel, and then it bursts out completely. You get a sort of volcano and the whole thing is done. Or you have families like where I come from, where we love to sometimes fight each other a bit, not put it under the carpet, get the issues on the table, and then reunite because you know you stick together. Trump, for example, is completely committed to NATO. I know. Trump 45, I was prime minister, Trump 47, now as Secretary General of NATO, he is completely committed. But he has this one big issue where he's completely right, which is, hey, Mark, is it fair that we spend so much more on this whole thing than the Europeans and the Canadians? And we are now solving that. That was his big success in The Hague, we are now delivering. Since Eisenhower, this has been debated, and he is delivering. So commitment, yes, but also clear expectation. And when he sometimes comes out, it is also a bit his way to encourage quite forcefully his allies indeed to step up.
5: So are you 100% convinced that he is not going to try to pull the US out of NATO?
3: 100% convinced. Because of what I was just saying, but also because I know that the United States, this president included, particularly this president, also understands that, take epic fury, it could not have taken place at this extent without using Europe as a power projection platform, 5,000 planes taking off from European bases based on bilateral basing agreements in these 6 weeks between end of February and mid-April till the ceasefire came into force. And you don't want the Russian nuclear submarines to end up at the shores of the United States. We prevent that as NATO collectively. So for all these reasons, we are in this together as 32 countries and nations because we need each other.
5: While we've been here at the summit, of course, the Iran has made itself back into the headlines. How concerned are you by the escalation that's taken place there?
3: Well, clearly the president had to do what he had to do last night because there is this MOU and then Iran all of a sudden starts to attack ships, so that he quite forcefully reacted last night I think was completely right. How this plays out over the coming days and weeks, I don't know, but what I do know is that for Iran not to have its hands on a nuclear capability and not to be able to develop a nuclear missile capability, for Iran not to be the exporter of chaos, of terrorism to the whole region, this president degrading all that is crucial.
5: You clearly have a good personal relationship with the US president. Have you been able to slow down at all the US drawdown of forces and equipment from Europe? Because surely the concern is that as the US pivots part of its forces towards Indo-Pacific, you've got only a limited amount of time to build up Europe's forces. You've started, but there's a long way to go.
3: But I'm so happy you asked this question because there is sometimes in with the general public a bit of misunderstanding on this NATO force model. What it is a planning tool. It doesn't mean that it's not what's really literally there now or tomorrow. It is what all the nations commit in case war would break out. Now, what the US said is, we might also have to deal with a two-theater war where we are active in the Pacific and in the Euro-Atlantic. We want to be absolutely clear what we can deliver to our NATO allies in case there is a two-theater war. And this is why Alexis Krinkevich, the Supreme Allied Commander, was saying it helps us to know what it is they can deliver so that we can backfill. And now the good news is, the backfilling is taking place. Europeans stepping up again.
5: Is it quick enough?
3: Yes.
5: So you're confident that if, say, by 2030, as Germany's chief of staff told me last year, NATO needs to be ready for a possible Russian move, some more Russian aggression, possibly against a NATO country, NATO would be ready?
3: Absolutely, we are ready. Now we are ready in 2030. We are ready at any moment. We are defensive. We will never attack another country. But every adversary knows that if they would try to attack us, we are ready. We will defend ourselves. And when it comes to the NATO force model, these adjustments came into force immediately. And immediately, Europeans started to backfill. And a lot of it has already been dealt with. Some of it is on the way. A few things we still have to work on. Krinkevich, again, was very clear on this a couple of days ago. So, we are dealing with it.
5: I heard your comments earlier that you can't see inside the brain of President Putin. What do you think he will do next? He's not getting anywhere in Ukraine.
3: Why would we try to predict what he is doing? And
5: Might be quite useful. I mean,
3: But you also become, I would become a sort of commentator on Putin. I don't think I should do that. And you know, what I'm seeing at the moment, and that is extremely relevant, is the Ukrainians putting a lot of pressure on Russia. This is not going well for Putin. His economy is doing bad. You have now mobile toilets next to gasoline stations because people are sleeping overnight in their cars, cannot fill them up with gasoline. We have deep into Russia, the Ukrainians successfully strike essential energy infrastructure. And then he is willing to sacrifice up to 35,000 of his own primarily young men on the battlefield. So if you're a young guy in Russia contemplating to join the military, you might be one of the 35,000. So think again, this month or the month after or the month after. So he's not doing well, and Ukraine will get stronger and stronger. So let's see what happens. But it is so difficult to predict what Putin will do.
4: The views of the NATO Secretary General, Mark Rutte, speaking to our security correspondent, Frank Gardner, at that NATO summit in Ankara.
8: You're listening to Newsday from the BBC with James and Catherine in London. A reminder of our top stories. The US military says it struck 90 targets in Iran in the latest round of airstrikes over the Strait of Hormuz. Iran says it attacked US assets in neighbouring countries in retaliation. The BBC has found evidence that false claims about Ebola are fueling violence against health workers and making it harder to tackle the deadly outbreak in the Democratic Republic of Congo. And Bangladesh says nearly 750 people, most of them children, have died in the past 4 months from confirmed and suspected cases of measles. Let's get the latest sports news now with Paul Scott. Hi, Paul.
11: Hi, thank you very much. Let's start with Wimbledon, because Thursday is women's semi-finals day. American Coco Gauff takes on the Czech player Karolina Muchova, while Ukrainian Marta Kostyuk also finds herself against the Czech opponent as she faces the 21-year-old Linda Noskova. In the men's draw on Wednesday, Britain's Arthur Ferry continued his unlikely run, beating Italian Flavio Caboli to set up a semi-final against the French Open champion Sasha Zverev. Well, Yasmin Clark is a former professional tennis player, coach and commentator, and joins us now to go through it all. Yasmin, good morning to you. Thank you very much for talking to us.
6: Good morning. Thanks for having me.
11: Let's start by talking about yesterday, shall we? The men's quarterfinals, a couple of straight sets victories for Zverev and Ferry. But the Brit Arthur Ferry was outside the top 100 at the start of the tournament. He's now in the semi-final of a Grand Slam. Very unexpected. How has he done it?
6: Yes, he was 114 coming into this week. He's been a brilliant player for a really long time, but struggled with injuries. He attended Stanford a few years ago and he left a year early to come on to the LTA's Pro Scholarship Programme. He's done that for around the last 3 years, but struggled with an elbow injury that's been on and off. He showed sort of some signs of brilliance when he qualified in the Australian Open earlier this year and actually beat Caboli in the first round, but has never quite got onto this run. I'm not sure anyone had Wimbledon semi-finals in the lineup, but it's incredible what he's done. And best of luck to him in the semis.
11: He seems to go from strength to strength as well, didn't he? I mean, he was trailing in a lot of his other matches, but this one was straight sets. He won the key battles, taking his break points, set points and the tiebreakers.
6: Yeah, absolutely. He's had a couple of really long five-setters, so I wasn't sure that he'd have much left in the tank, but he was super on it yesterday and played some brilliant tennis and, like you said, in the key moments when it mattered.
11: Let's talk about the women's semi-finals coming up today, shall we? Because Marta Kostyuk's been in such fine form, hasn't she? Winning, I think it's 21 of the last 22 matches, something like that. How do you see her match against the Czech youngster Linda Noskova?
6: Yeah, it's going to be tough. I mean, Noskova's been playing some brilliant stuff as well, but Kostyuk has had such a good season. She won their last meeting, which was recently this year. So I think it's an interesting one because all four players are in the semi-finals for the first time. So it's going to be about who can handle their nerves well. I thought her on-court interview where she spoke about having to walk around and see what everything looks like before she plays was really important. But actually, I think Kostyuk is going to edge that one.
11: And then we've got Coco Gauff. She's the only remaining Grand Slam champion, isn't she, in the women's draw? But she's gone further than she ever has on the grass. How's she likely to get on against Karolina Muchova, who I hear a lot of people are saying is potentially the favourite for the title now?
6: Yeah, and I agree, actually. Coco's been playing really well. I mean, it's definitely her best performance on the grass. I don't think it's her natural surface, but she's managed to tough out a lot of really, really difficult matches. Mukova, though, just looks at home. I mean, her last match against Osaka, she was the better player. She's got more variation. She loves to come forward and use the slice. So I think she'll be able to create a lot of problems for Coco. And again, I'm tipping her as a favourite for that match.
11: And we've just got time very quickly to talk about the men's semi-finals coming up on Friday. The one that catches the eye is, of course, Jannik Sinner, the defending champion, against Novak Djokovic. I mean, how's that one going to play out, do you think?
6: I mean, it's incredible, isn't it? Novak won the last meeting in Australia, but Jannik's won quite a few before that. I think, actually, I would tip Novak as the favourite for that match if he can get his body back in shape. 5 hours and 15 for that quarterfinal. It's not going to be easy to recover from that. But I haven't seen Sinner in the form that we have previously seen him. He's been able to get through his matches relatively comfortably. But no, I think Novak may sneak that one.
11: OK, plenty to keep across. Yasmin, thank you very much. Yasmin Clark there. And there is, of course, one World Cup match today as well. The quarterfinals get underway with France taking on Morocco. And we'll have more on that in around 20 minutes or so.
8: Paul, thank you.
4: Let's move on to business now with Maura Fogarty in our business hub in Singapore. Maura, we saw oil prices jumping.

0: 24 hours as well. So what are oil prices doing today?
1: So since we've last spoke about this, James, we've seen oil prices pulling back slightly. They're still higher from when the hostilities resumed between the two countries, but they've actually, they're now down. Let's see, Brent is about $77.66 a barrel. So we're a little bit lower than where we were, say, a couple hours ago when we were above $78 a barrel.
0: Okay. And the IMF, International Monetary Fund, is citing the conflict as one of the reasons why it's raised its forecast for inflation. I guess that basically means they're expecting prices to go up and up around the world. But what exactly did it say?
1: So this is interesting because they had actually crunched the numbers and settled on this in early June with the anticipation that the Strait of Hormuz would start to reopen sometime in the middle of this month and then gradually resume over the course of 8 or 9 months or so back to kind of pre-war levels. Again, with the conflict taking twists and turns, and now hostilities resuming between Iran and the U.S., it does throw some of these forecasts into question. But interestingly, at that point in time, they expected that inflation around the world would rise to about 4.7%. Because it would take longer for the supplies to come back onto the market in terms of energy. They said they think that energy prices will remain about 25% higher than they were pre-war. So questions indeed all around about, you know, how it's very, very difficult, increasingly very difficult to predict the impact of this war on prices and on the global economy as well.
0: Right. More of Rocketing on our business desk in Singapore. Thank you very much indeed. Wanted to read a few of your messages coming in on this story. Douglas in Northern California says, I am amazed, though not surprised, that Americans are more concerned about gas prices than what Douglas calls the moral reprehensibility of President Trump's war of aggression and the number of civilian deaths that have resulted. And B.W. Bockery in Freetown, Sierra Leone, says the resumption of conflict in the Strait of Hormuz is really shocking and frustrating. The U.S. and Iran have disappointed the world. However, peace brokers must not relent in their efforts to resolve the impasse. Thanks very much indeed for your views. 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
0: Hello, welcome to Newsday with Catherine Berahanga and James Cocknell.
7: US strikes continue on Iranian targets for a second day. Iran says it's retaliated by hitting American interests in the Gulf.
0: We'll look at what's left of the memorandum of understanding signed by the two sides with Pakistan, which helped negotiate that deal.
7: A nervous expectation from Morocco as the country plays France in the first quarterfinal of the World Cup later today.
8: BBC News with Moira Alderson. The US military says it struck 90 targets in Iran in the latest round of airstrikes over the Strait of Hormuz. In retaliation, Iran said it attacked US assets in neighbouring Gulf countries. The United States says its strikes on Iran are meant to degrade its ability to attack ships passing through the Strait of Hormuz. Iran, on its part, says the memorandum of understanding signed last month with Washington made Tehran in charge of the vital waterway. The International Criminal Court says it's found concrete evidence of crimes against humanity committed in the ongoing civil war in Sudan. The court's deputy prosecutor told the BBC the paramilitary Rapid Support Force

0: that had perpetrated atrocities in Darfur. The latest Ebola outbreak in the Democratic Republic of Congo has spread to the country's third largest city, Kisangani. Two new cases have been reported there. Bangladesh says nearly 750 people have died in the past 4 months from confirmed and suspected cases of measles. Most of them are children. A Democratic Party candidate for a US Senate seat in the upcoming midterm elections says he's suspending his campaign. Graham Platner has denied sexual assault allegations that led to calls for him to leave the crucial race in the state of Maine. A zoo in southern China has called on the public for help in locating over 100 animals that escaped in the aftermath of deadly floods. Typhoon Maisak hit the Guangxi region, killing 39 people and forcing tens of thousands to evacuate. And Brazil says it will deport an alleged Russian spy to Russia once he's served a five-year prison sentence. Sergei Cherkasov was convicted of using a false Brazilian passport in an attempt to infiltrate the International Criminal Court in The Hague. BBC News.
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2: Coming up, we'll have stories on Iran and its seemingly unravelling ceasefire with the US. We'll speak to our chief international correspondent, Lise Doucette, who's just returned from Tehran. And we'll have a special report from Wimbledon, where off the court, the All England club wants to make the tournament greener and sustainable.
1: Have you got any thoughts on that or anything you hear on Newsday? Perhaps you got a question for Lise Doucette about the latest in the Middle East. You can send us a WhatsApp or text message on our usual number, +44 77 86 20 50 85.
2: The American President Donald Trump has threatened to attack Iran hard hours after saying he thought the US-Iran ceasefire is over. President Trump, who was at the NATO summit in Turkey, added that negotiators on both sides could continue to talk, but I think they're wasting their time. The memorandum of understanding, an agreement between the Iran and the US to work towards ending the conflict, is less than a month old. The ceasefire has technically been in place since early April, although both sides have accused the other of violating it during previous tit-for-tat strikes. Ambassador Dr. Mohammed Shahid Amin Khan, world chairman of the International Human Rights Commission, was one of the negotiators in Geneva where the agreement was signed, and he joins us from Qatar. Thank you for joining us on Newsday. Was this almost inevitable, the seemingly unravelling of the ceasefire, because we've seen those tit-for-tat strikes once again between Iran and the US?
3: Thank you very much to having me. Basically, everybody knows in the world as well that today, whatever the president has said yesterday, it was astonishing everyone because the negotiation is going on and it is hard just because of the funeral of the supreme leader of Iran, Ayatollah Khamenei. Otherwise, the mediators, the countries, those who are also mediating like Pakistan, Qatar, and even Turkey and Saudi Arabia, Arab Emirates, they are well intact that we are resuming the talks after the funeral process of the supreme leader. We have a track record of the President Trump that always he backfired all the activities and efforts of the mediators and all the negotiators. His statements, he just want to be in the media. I mean, I don't know what to say about the president, but he want to be just in the media that he is there and he is the boss.
2: So give us a sense of what that means for negotiations on a morning like this, where there have been strikes in the region. You seem quite confident that talks are going to continue. So just give us a sense of what's happening behind the scenes, how you're trying to keep both sides committed to the process.
3: Well, both sides are committed. I mean, there are a few layers. You can say there is a political leadership, and then there is the leadership of the state organs. So the state organs are very much inclined with each other. And of course, nobody wants to see the escalation, more escalation into the region. But what has happened in within last 2 days, that is, we can say that it is a kind of a tit for tat and nothing more and nothing less. Obviously, it's crumbling the whole markets, economic markets. It's crumbling the economies of the many countries. But even though all parties are committed towards the path of diplomacy and negotiation, and hopefully, if you see the press conference after the statement of the President Trump, that in the press conference he deliberately says that negotiator will work their work because they are doing a very tremendous job. So it's mean that there is nothing like that, that this crisis will increase. But anyway, of course, it makes work difficult for the negotiator and mediators,
2: doesn't it,
3: to carry that path.
2: Doesn't this point to the weaknesses of the MOU, in particular around the Strait of Hormuz, because both sides can interpret it differently? Iran can say, well, we want to monitor all shipping that's going through the Strait of Hormuz. The US can say, actually, we can determine the path of commercial vessels through the Strait. That's really a conundrum for the MOU,
3: you
2: isn't
3: know, the
2: it?
3: The Islamabad Accord, and which has been signed before the technical talks of the both parties in Switzerland, that was a very much clear that within the 60 days, the Iran will not impose any tariff or any tool into the Straits of Hormuz. That was a end. Within the negotiation, they will form the framework how in the future the maritime activities has to be in the Strait of Hormuz. So it is very much clear. And in response of that, the United States has to withdraw the black yard of the Strait of Hormuz so that the shipping agencies and the maritime activities has to be carried out smoothly as like before. This is the part of the MOU. But, you know, the MOU isn't just a document which has been signed by the two presidents and signed by the mediator being as a Pakistani prime minister. And that is a document which is providing the building stone that how we have to build the further negotiation process. And that is, you know, that there are so many technicalities involved. It is not just because that we have to sign it. The further agreement is there that Iran is not going to have a nuclear arsenals or nuclear capabilities. Iran has already declared it. And Iran want to negotiate that how the international community want to see the future of Iran with the nuclear capabilities or without the nuclear capabilities. So this is a very settled down matter in front of all of us. But the technicalities has to be determined and to discuss and to finalize. The rest of this Strait of Hormuz. Strait of Hormuz becomes another tool, a weapon in the hand of Iran after the imposed war by the United States. That is the new weapon at this moment. And that weapon will be used and will be continued to use whenever anybody will be threatened to the Iran. So we are also looking at the aspect that how there should be an international maritime law to be imposed under the negotiation so that the both parties has to be convenient towards that the Strait of Hormuz will be open and no black yard from the all sides, and the activities of the maritime activities has to be going on smoothly because it's not a matter of Iran. There is a part of Oman, there is Arab Emirates, Qatar, Bahrain, Kuwait, Saudi Arabia. So every country is involved in it. And those countries, those who are not a part of the Strait of Hormuz, for example, Pakistan is not a part of the Strait of Hormuz, India is not a part of the Strait of Hormuz, they're also involved and they need it to be expedited as quick as possible.
2: Dr. Mohammed Shahid Amin Khan, thank you for joining us on Newsday.
1: And we continue looking at this story with our chief international correspondent, Lise Doucette, who's just returned this week from Iran. Hi to you, Lise. I know you were listening to that. What did you make of it?
4: Well, it does underline that there are different understandings of this so-called memorandum of understanding, in that the 14-point deal signed in the first week of April allowed both sides to say this was a deal which was a win for them. But if you look particularly at the issue which is now causing this a new escalation, it may be temporary, but it is an escalation. The text of the agreement says that he specifically does give Iran some control over the future of this strait. It's very ambiguous, as is much of the wording, that Iran will make arrangements using its best efforts to open up the Strait of Hormuz. And then the United States says that it will lift its own blockade of the Strait of Hormuz. And so this is very much in the black and white of the agreement. And I think it really underlines, James, and it's very much very much emblematic of the kind of deals we've seen in this past year under the new Trump administration. Our listeners may remember in October last year when President Trump did achieve a breakthrough in a ceasefire in Gaza. He called it the biggest peace in the Middle East for 3,000 years. In reality, it was just agreement on the first phase. And here we are now, many months on, and the attacks by Israel continue. Both sides continue to accuse each other of violation, and they still haven't moved to the second phase. And so will be this new deal between Iran and the United States. This, sadly, the region and indeed the rest of the world is going to have to live with no war, no peace, occasional exchanges of fire, seeming breakdown, frantic efforts by the many mediators, and then a return to negotiations. But this is going to be a very long, a very unstable, and as your listeners know from many parts of the world, including in many African countries, very, very painful for the wider world. And this is what Iran wants to say. You go to war with us, you try to inflict pain on us, we will inflict such a pain on you that we want you to think twice before going to war again.
1: Give us a sense then of the internal debates within the leadership in Iran right now. Obviously, people preoccupied with the funeral of the late supreme leader as well. But is there a substantial part of the leadership in Tehran who's actually perhaps relatively content with the current situation and that they think they're inflicting damage on the US, not least economically?
4: I think what we have seen, James, is that those leaders who survive not just 6 weeks of war and then the shaky ceasefire which followed and waves of assassination have emerged as a leadership with, despite all of the cost in terms of damage to the Iranian military, severe financial losses, the Iranian leadership believes that it has emerged stronger from this war, partly because it sees it has a new aspect of deterrence, and that is indeed what we've been discussing, the Strait of Hormuz. In Iran, you hear the hardliners of this otherwise very hardline new system saying we're never going to give up the Strait of Hormuz. We will always have some kind of leverage. Maybe we won't call it tolls, but it will be fees, it will be something else. And they see it as their leverage. But within what is widely seen as more militarized, the hardline elements having come to the fore, but pragmatic, feeling emboldened to both wage war when necessary, go to negotiations when necessary. Within their ranks, there are the most hardliners who are furious about this deal. Furious because they believe they should continue to inflict pain on the United States and Israel. And furious, and we heard this, I just got back from Iran last night during the 3 days of public mourning, furious that that Iran is negotiating with one of the very countries which assassinated their supreme leader. And they have made their views very clear. And this is operating as a brake on the negotiators and is going to slow what is already Iran's notoriously slow method of negotiations.
1: Lise Doucette, our chief international correspondent, just back from Iran. Thank you very much indeed.
2: Bangladesh has been gripped by a severe measles outbreak, with nearly 750 people dying of confirmed and suspected cases since March, most of them children. Before this surge, the World Health Organization had said Bangladesh made substantial progress towards eliminating the disease. But that progress has quickly unraveled, with hospitals pushed to the brink. The BBC's South Asia correspondent, Azadeh Mushiri, has this report from the epicenter of the outbreak.
5: We've reached the top floor of this hospital and have put our masks on because we're in a specialist measles ward. All around us, there are dozens of families with their babies. They're lying on thin blankets. Some of them are rocking their children to calm them down. Others are fanning them because it's so hot and humid. Hospital officials have told us this ward has more than double the amount of patients it can handle, and they've run out of beds. It took more than 9 hours for Al-Amir to reach here with his son Arafat, his first child and just 4 months old. Arafat is having trouble breathing and has heart failure. He's lying on a bed between his parents, hooked up to an IV.
6: When we first heard that a new disease had broken out, people in our village were crying in panic. I've cried so much that tears won't even come to my eyes anymore.
5: We've reached Ashulia. It's an industrial city here in Bangladesh. Many people here work in textiles factories, including Mahfuz. He shares a one-bedroom apartment with his wife, Neela Akhtar. And earlier this year, they tried to vaccinate their daughter, 11-month-old Maliha. But when they turned up at the clinic, the doctor told them there weren't any vaccines left. Now, all they have left of her are bits of clothing, including the one vest she was wearing when she was on life support at the hospital.
7: Everything about her was wonderful. The doctor asked, "Why did you make such a big mistake?" We explained we couldn't get the vaccine. He said, "Look, now it's all up to Allah."
5: We've just reached a vaccination center. Just 11 months old, Kainat was asleep in her mother's arms, and now she's wide awake after the nurse's jab. She may not like it, but that vaccine has likely saved her life amid this surge in measles cases. The UN's Children's Agency says there were delays in ordering vaccines under the interim government. Miguel Mateos Munoz, who works for UNICEF, has said what's been happening here in Bangladesh was the perfect storm.
8: So we're back from our trip, and we've just received a message from baby Arafat's parents. Arafat has died, just days after we left the hospital. We've also heard from a senior health ministry official under the former interim government. Saidur Rahman has denied there was any vaccine shortage and claims while UNICEF had raised concerns about delaying vaccine orders, there was never any specific warning about a potential measles outbreak. Speaking to experts the past few weeks, they say the lesson here is vaccines work. The hope is now that a mass vaccination campaign has been completed, the rate of cases and deaths will keep slowing. But there are still nearly 1,000 new cases every day, and Arafat's death is a reminder that children are still dying from a preventable disease.
2: And that was the BBC's South Asia correspondent Azadeh Mushiri reporting from Bangladesh.
1: This is Newsday on the BBC World Service. 10 minutes to the hour. 8 teams left in the World Cup. The first two facing off tonight. And one sports presenter to tell us all, Paul Scott.
9: Yeah, thank you very much. Good morning. A big, big night for Morocco because they will be looking to make it back-to-back World Cup semi-finals later when they take on France in Boston in the first of the tournament's quarter-finals. The two sides met in the last four in Qatar in 2022 when France won the match to book their place in the final. Morocco are the only remaining African team in the tournament and they carry the hopes and dreams of the population back home. Well, Atlas Lions fan Wafa Habul joins us now from near Agadir. Good morning to you, Wafa. How are you feeling then? Is it nerves? Is it excitement?
10: Good morning, Paul. There is definitely excitement. Nerves are breaking, but we have great hope for this game. I think we're very hopeful for the team and we are just... can't wait for this game because we've been literally counting days.
9: I'm sure. How has the tournament as a whole captured the imagination across the country?
10: Honestly, the atmosphere is building with every game. I feel like the street, that's the only conversation in the street, the next game. So basically, all the cafes, the grocery store, the public transportation, everyone is talking about the World Cup, about what Morocco is doing. And I think it's a very nice atmosphere because people are have confidence, they trust the team, they trust the coaching staff. I think it's really different from the last World Cup where we were waiting for a surprise, hoping. But I feel like this World Cup, we are really like confident and we can't wait to see the team and what they can do on the pitch.
9: Are there Moroccan flags and Moroccan football shirts everywhere?
10: Yes, definitely. I mean, as soon as like the game starts, you can see cafes like filled up all the way to the streets, people waiting, watching the game from across the street. Everyone is like gathering in family houses, like everywhere you go, it's the World Cup.
9: And do you believe that you can get it right this time? Obviously, France won 4 years ago. Is it Morocco's time?
10: I feel like we have talented individuals. They are playing as a collective. I believe defensively they are disciplined, arguably one of the best midfield in the tournament. They work really hard. And going forward, they have players who can change the game in 1 minute, like Rahimi, Talbi, Yassine, Jessie, Unahi. It doesn't feel like the team is relying on one superstar. It feels like it's a complete squad. And I think that's what gives hope and trust.
9: So what would it mean to Morocco then if they won tonight?
10: I mean, it's definitely, it's going to make history. I think it's going to make people really, really happy. I feel like this World Cup has changed something psychologically, not only for Morocco, but for African football. Now we see that the investment and development are and the hard work can actually follow to a beautiful success story. And we believe in the players. We see the hard work they do, and they know how much it means to the people. And that's, I believe that's beautiful.
9: Well, Wafa, good luck. Thank you very much for talking to us. It's going to be a long day for you, I'm sure. That's Wafa Habboul, they're a Morocco fan, and you can get more on the World Cup if you just download the BBC's More Than the Score podcast. And James, I believe you were in Morocco the last time that France and Morocco went head-to-head in the World Cup.
1: Yeah. We presented Newsday from there 4 years ago. There was this huge expectation. Former colonial power France against Morocco. Huge excitement. And they lost, of course. And there was this pause. And then suddenly this explosion of noise, car horns and joy. And they celebrated their team despite the defeat. And they'll be hoping for a victory this time around.
9: Yeah, maybe this time.
1: Paul Scott, thank you.
2: Now, sticking with sports, we're going to look at tennis, with the Wimbledon Championships being well underway in SW19. But it's matters off the court that we're going to focus on, as the All England Club has been working very hard over many years to make sure the tournament has a positive impact on the environment. And our reporter Jamie Broughton has been speaking to the club's sustainability manager, Hattie Park, at the practice courts, where the pavilion used by the players has been made more environmentally friendly and the surrounding landscape improved to increase biodiversity.
11: We are standing in the foyer of the Arangi Player Pavilion. It houses a restaurant and changing rooms, and it's a really buzzy, as you might be able to hear from the background, it's a really buzzy space during the championships. And also we use the building year-round for a gym for members and staff as well. So I brought you here today, Jamie, because I wanted you to see we have a new display on the inside of this building. This is a fossil fuel free building. Yeah. Now that sounds maybe a bit complicated. What it means is it runs entirely on our renewable electricity supply. So we've swapped out gas boilers for electric, swapped out gas cooking for electric, and we've got some solar thermal collectors on the roof of the building, which provide zero carbon heat into the hot water system, which is used for the showers and the washing facilities in here. And last year, we did a quiz with the players and we were asking them, which building has got new solar thermal collectors on? Actually, they didn't really know because they can't see the roof. We can see the roof as normal human beings entering from the main entrance, but they can't see it. So this year, what we've done is we've put a display on the wall saying, welcome to the Erangi Pavilion. There are solar thermal tubes on the roof, and we've actually installed one of the solar thermal collectors in a very prominent position, so the players, when they're coming up and down the stairs, can't miss it.
12: And there's also a readout display as well, isn't there, over there on a screen?
11: So that's giving the daily output each day, going back sort of 14 days, for how much heat is being generated by the collectors into the hot water system. So, yeah, exactly. They see the display as they come in, they see the digital display as they go out, they see the tube on the roof. So hopefully it's just about building awareness that this is something that's really important to Wimbledon. It's action we're taking sort of on behalf of the planet and on behalf of all of us to make a difference.
12: Let's go outside then and talk a little bit more about the message of sustainability.
11: Great. So we've looked at how we're cutting the carbon. I now want to sort of bring to life how we're supporting nature. Our overall aim is to try and have a positive impact on the environment, and we have this guiding environment positive philosophy, and at its very simplest, that means cut the carbon, support nature. And here we are by what we call the flying food court, and it's a planted area with lots and lots of pollinator friendly planting, and you'll see it's absolutely alive with loads and loads of different sorts of bumblebees. You can see there are different ones buzzing around on this lovely collection of flowers.
12: It's a vision in purple, isn't it? I can see the geraniums, the verbena, absolutely gorgeous.
11: And echinacea also, down the end as well.
12: Echinacea, beautiful daisies there.
11: Yeah.
12: And round the corner, of course, you've got a wildflower meadow as well.
11: Exactly. So again, this whole area for the players, I think, is a gorgeous, almost a nature zone. Yes, exactly. You have the flying food court, and then you have round the corner the lovely, relaxed wildflower meadow, which again has got butterflies around it, and that looks different every single year. We kind of let it go. So the main area of the grounds, the tennis in an English garden aesthetic, we've relaxed it a little bit. It's softer and a bit more varied, but round here, we really just, whatever nature wants to do, we just let it take its course.
13: And that was Hattie Park speaking to the BBC's Jamie Broughton there. You've been listening to Newsday on the BBC World Service with James and Catherine. So, James, we didn't talk that much football today, of course, looking ahead to the Morocco game, but there's going to be loads. So what's your prediction for the Morocco-France game?
1: Ooh, I used to live in Morocco, but I have to say France looking very good.
13: Do you know what? I'm going to support Morocco. Why not?
1: Why not?
13: Thank you for joining us. See you tomorrow.
1: Bye-bye.
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15: You're listening to WNYC. Mostly clear skies for the overnight, lows in the upper 60s. For today, about a 50% chance of showers and thunderstorms for the afternoon, otherwise partly sunny, a high of 85. Tomorrow, about a 40% chance of afternoon showers and thunderstorms, otherwise mostly sunny, and a high near 89.
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18: This week on The Media Show, we're unpacking Nigel Farage's resignation from Parliament. and his claims about the British media.
17: The leader of Reform UK has been facing a number of allegations about his private finances and his relationship with a man convicted of wire fraud in the US.
18: Mr Farage says he's on the receiving end of an effort by what he calls the establishment to undermine him, and singled out the Sunday Times and Sky News. We're joined by one of their journalists.
17: And we're going to look at the mammoth lawsuit brought against the publisher of the Daily Mail by Prince Harry and others, which has been dismissed by the judge.
18: We've got a lawyer with us to tell us what happened. It's all coming up on the media show on the BBC World Service after the news.
0: BBC News with Moira Alderson. The US and Iran have traded strikes for a second night. The US military says it struck some 90 military targets, some near the Strait of Hormuz, which remains a key point of contention between the two countries. Iran reported explosions in several coastal areas, including Bandar Abbas and Chabahar. Caroline Davis reports.
19: The conflict is escalating. This is the second round of strikes in 2 days. Iran's chief negotiator, Mohammed Baghir Ghalibaf, posted on social media that America still hadn't learnt that bullying and breaking promises are no longer cost-free, adding, "If you strike, you'll get hit." In the Gulf, explosions were reported in Bahrain's capital, Manama. Kuwait's military said they were dealing with missiles and drones, and Qatar issued a security alert. At its core, this is a reaction to who controls the Strait of Hormuz. Both sides know that if Iran controls it, they have the capacity to keep the global economy in a stranglehold.
0: The BBC has found evidence that false and misleading claims about Ebola are fueling violence against health workers and making it harder to tackle a deadly outbreak in the Democratic Republic of Congo. Marco Silva has this report.
20: We've identified 12 incidents where misinformation about Ebola appeared to have fueled real-world violence. Seven of them we've been able to verify using social media footage. Others have been confirmed through local news reporting. One Red Cross volunteer told us he was beaten after false rumours spread that a coffin carrying an Ebola victim was empty. We found false claims circulating both on and offline that Ebola didn't exist and that health workers were deliberately infecting people or profiting.
0: The deputy prosecutor of the International Criminal Court says it's found concrete evidence of crimes against humanity committed in Darfur during Sudan's civil war. In her first interview since the ICC launched the investigation, Nazat Shamim Khan said the paramilitary rapid support forces had perpetrated atrocities in the city of Uljaneina and Al-Fasha. The paramilitary group denied killing thousands of civilians. Bangladesh says nearly 750 people, most of them children, have died in the past 4 months from confirmed and suspected cases of measles. There are currently nearly 1,000 new cases every day, with hospitals struggling to cope. The BBC's Azadeh Mashiri visited one of the hospitals tackling the outbreak in Dhaka.
21: We've reached the top floor of this hospital and have put our masks on because we're in a specialist measles ward. All around us, there are dozens of families with their babies. They're lying on thin blankets. Some of them are rocking their children to calm them down. Others are fanning them because it's so hot and humid. Hospital officials have told us this ward has more than double the amount of patients it can handle, and they've run out of beds.
0: BBC News. A Democratic Party candidate for a US Senate seat in the upcoming midterm elections has said he's suspending his campaign. In a video posted on social media, Graham Platner also denied sexual assault allegations that sparked recent calls for him to leave the race in the US state of Maine. In recent months, following the allegations, he'd lost financial support from his party. A zoo in southern China has called on the public for help in locating over 100 animals that escaped in the aftermath of deadly floods. Typhoon Maysak hit the Guangxi region, killing 39 people and forcing tens of thousands to evacuate. The zoo's enclosures were damaged too, allowing zebras, deer, alpacas and other animals to flee. The authorities in Venezuela say the number of people now known to have died in the twin earthquakes that struck last month is more than 3,800. Thousands still remain unaccounted for. Warren Bull has this report.
22: As Venezuela's government tries to recover the bodies of the dead and provide humanitarian aid to tens of thousands of people made homeless by the quakes, it's called for the release of assets frozen abroad. Some of those assets are held by the Bank of England under UK sanctions against Nicolas Maduro, who was ousted by the US military in January. The interim president, Delcy Rodriguez, says she's written to King Charles, asking him to secure the release of around 30 tons of Venezuelan gold, worth around $4 billion, to be used for reconstruction.
0: Colombia's president-elect, Abelardo de la Espriella, has announced that the South American country will join the Shield of the Americas on his first day in office next month. The US president has been promoting the initiative, which aims to combat drug trafficking in the region. Colombia is just the latest country in South America to strengthen ties with Washington. That's the latest. BBC News.
17: Welcome to The Explanation from the BBC World Service. 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
18: This week on The Media Show, we're unpacking Nigel Farage's resignation from Parliament and his claims about the British media.
3: The leader of Reform UK says the establishment, as he calls it, is determined to stop him. We're joined by one of the journalists he's singled out.
18: And we're going to look at Prince Harry's mammoth lawsuit against the publisher of the Daily Mail. The case involved celebrities and involved allegations about blagging and bugging. Huge legal costs have now been run up, but it's all been dismissed by the judge.
3: We'll start with another week of drama in British politics. Nigel Farage, the leader of Reform UK, has resigned from his seat in Clacton and he wants a by-election. He's been facing a number of allegations about his private finances and his relationship with a man called George Cottrell, who's been convicted of wire fraud in the US.
18: Mr. Farage is subject of an investigation by the Parliamentary Standards Commissioner in relation to funding that he's received. He says it's now up to his constituents to decide. And in his resignation statement, he made a number of claims about the British media. He says he's on the receiving end of an effort by what he calls the establishment to undermine him. And he singled out the Sunday Times and Sky News.
3: Our first guest on all of this is one of those journalists. Gabriel Pogrund is the editor of Insight, which is the Sunday Times' investigations team.
4: As I'm sure we'll go on to discuss, Reform are portraying this as a kind of establishment stitch up and a premeditated event. I suppose I could begin by inviting you to examine the Sunday Times in the past. We have previously reported on George Cottrell and the role of this man, Posh George is his nickname to all those who know him, who, having played a role in a dark web money laundering conspiracy, has been at Farage's right hand for some years. I suppose it's such a cliche to say that, writing what people want you to write is public relations and everything else is journalism or a variation on that. I think I've just misquoted it. But the essence of what we do in the Insight team and in investigative journalism is try and subject people in positions of prominence and power to scrutiny, and in particular to consider whether there are influences or benefits or aspects of their lives that they would rather we weren't reporting on, but which a reasonable person might consider to be of substance. And it was only a few moments ago before coming on, actually, that the governor of the Bank of England confirmed that Nigel Farage had conveyed his position on cryptocurrency during a behind-closed-doors meeting they had. So I think it's a matter of public interest to understand that a crypto gambler and a criminal has this previously undisclosed financial relationship with the man who'd like to become Prime Minister.
3: And Gabriel, you'll know there's lots swirling online. Just to be clear, did you put this story out as soon as you got it over the line? Because obviously, as you mentioned, the relationship with Cottrell has been known for ages.
4: Absolutely. So this was not, I think it's always nice to demystify our profession. And I can tell you that my colleagues at Insight and I, we only wished we were so burdened by stories that we had the luxury of dropping them when it happened to align with the wider news cycle or inflict damage on our supposed political adversaries. In this instance, we've been working on the story for some time. It took us from Mayfair to Montenegro. And you won't be surprised to hear that the small matter of a convicted fraudster's financial dealings with Farage was not a topic known to that many people. So it did take a lot of fact-checking, a lot of research. And I can say as a matter of fact that we first went to the relevant individuals about the story last week. So there was certainly no delay.
3: And demystifying the media is what we're about here on the media show. So thank you for that. It's interesting. You have been directly attacked by Nigel Farage. Let's just have a listen to what he said.
5: As a result of a lot of copy in this week's Sunday Times, incidentally, written by a journalist who publicly says that he despises me, and despite the fact that many of the things that were written in the article were wholly inaccurate or indeed irrelevant, yet another standards investigation is underway.
18: What's your response to that, Gabriel?
4: Well, I'm glad you've asked me about that. I suppose I ought to begin by saying I certainly don't despise Nigel Farage.
18: But you did tweet in 2016 that you did.
4: Well, I think what you're referring to there is a response to another tweet which has since been deleted. So it's hard to say who it refers to, but I guess it was a decade ago, and I can only invite you to look at my body of work. The Reform have tried to portray me as being a Labour activist. I think you did cover on the media show the minor detail of a Labour think tank paying an American company tens of thousands of pounds to spy on me. And a lot of the stories that certain people connected to Reform have invoked as examples of the left's transgressions in recent days flowed from my pen. So I guess that and the fact that it wasn't my story, it was the Sunday Times' story, very proudly the work of my colleagues, Venetia, Emmanuel, George and myself, is, I hope, the most honest and effective rejoinder to the idea that we are political agents trying to foment chaos and serve the interests of Labour or the Tories.
18: Well, Gabriel, stay with us because we're joined by two other journalists now as well. Michael Crick has written a book about Nigel Farage called One Party After Another, The Disruptive Life of Nigel Farage. And Brendan O'Neill is chief political writer at Spike. Brendan, Michael, you're both welcome on the programme. Brendan, what do you make of Nigel Farage's broader critique of the media in the last couple of days?
6: I'm a little bit torn because on the one hand, I think he has a point. I do think it feels like it's knives out for Nigel at the moment across the media, not just in the Sunday Times, but also The Guardian and other publications as well. It's starting to feel quite intense. So if he's paranoid, I can kind of understand why. It does feel like people are out to get him. At the same time, I'm a very hearty supporter of media freedom and freedom of the press. I fully support the right of all newspapers to hold political figures to account, to engage in democratic scrutiny. I don't have a problem with door knocking. I think that's a central part of journalism. So I think Farage's complaints about that are slightly overblown. But one thing I'm interested in is whether the media is capable of having a conversation with itself about when its interrogations cross the line from democratic scrutiny into something else, and whether the media occasionally accrues so much power that it doesn't just hold individual politicians to account, but it can actually determine the political narrative itself. It can determine the future of political parties, the future of political figures. That's when I think it's no longer about holding, it's no longer about speaking truth to power, but it seems almost like inflicting power, the media's power, on the political realm. And I think we've seen a few instances of that in recent years, where the political narrative has been determined by the media classes. And I think that's probably a step too far.
3: Michael Crick, we're going to get into some of the kind of detail of what Nigel Farage said. But just before we do that, what is your response, your take on his general overview, critique of the media?
7: Well, I think it's about time journalists started investigating Farage a lot more. For 10, 20 years, there's been very little. In fact, I'm not even aware of a full-scale documentary, television or radio, into Farage. I tried one myself and then got diverted onto other things. But it's only recently he's been getting the scrutiny he deserves. And my fear is that Andy Burnham might go quite a long time before he gets proper scrutiny. In particular, on this case, the Cottrell story is totally justified because it's not only because the Sunday Times alleges that Cottrell is involved in criminality in that his business, Tether, based in Montenegro, is recruiting customers in this country, contrary to UK gambling laws. But it raises big questions about Farage's character judgment if he allows this man to be playing such a crucial role in his entourage. And Farage has form on this. It's only a few months since another very close associate, Nathan Gill, started a 10-year sentence for accepting bribes from a Russian agent for saying nice things about the Russians and Ukraine.
8: Well, lawyers for Cottrell released a statement saying he disputes allegations and assertions made by the Sunday Times, which clearly failed to reflect what the publisher was told in advance of its reporting. And they also added Mr. Cottrell is reviewing this matter with his legal representatives with a view to taking such steps as may be appropriate to ensure that such false and misleading reporting is suitably corrected.
18: This is The Media Show with Katie Razzle and me, Ros Atkins. Thank you for joining us on the BBC World Service.
8: Well, let's move on to another of the things that Nigel Farage is pointing out. It's the upset that he's expressed at Sky News. Let's have a listen to that.
9: Was it a mistake not to declare the gifts from George Cottrell, sir?
10: You tell your bosses, you harass my family anymore, and I'll take the serious consequences. That's what your organisation has done this morning. Go away.
9: Was it a mistake not to declare the gifts, sir?
10: Did you not hear me? You have broken all the rules, Leveson and everything else. Cut.
18: So when Nigel Farage is saying you there, he's referencing Sky News. And since that was released, there's been a to and fro on social media between Sky News and Nigel Farage. He's published CCTV footage, which he says shows a journalist at the property in question. Sky News has said Sky News was outside a property where Mr. Farage was registered to vote at the last election. Sky News did not interact with Mr. Farage's daughter. On a single occasion, we approached the property without a camera operator, identified ourselves as Sky News, and the adult occupant chose not to engage. We were seeking to contact Mr. Farage to ask questions about the gift he accepted from Mr. Cottrell.
8: Goes on to say this is a well-established and routine journalistic practice when reporting on matters of legitimate public interest. The footage clearly demonstrates that Sky News did not hound or pursue Mr. Farage's daughter. At no stage did we seek to speak to anyone other than Mr. Farage in connection with this story. Brendan, what's your reaction to what Mr. Farage had to say and Sky's reaction to it?
6: This one is a bit kind of on the line for me, because now that we know that's where his daughter lives, whether it's his adult daughter or his child daughter, makes no difference in my view. She's not involved in his political life, so she should be left alone. But the inability of sections of the media to admit that they may have overstepped the mark in this case, that they probably shouldn't be knocking on the doors of where his family lives, I think that failure is really going to stick in the throat of a lot of ordinary people. But I think we are on a hiding to nothing if we don't recognise how uninterested and, in fact, quite angry lots of ordinary people are when they see this stuff and when they see Farage being singled out and when they think he's being bullied, they think he's being sidelined and demonised because he represents what they think, what they want to have in power, their concerns about the borders, et cetera, et cetera. So, we talk about the public interest, but is the public interested?
7: I mean, what makes me angry is when Farage and his colleagues grossly exaggerate this incident. There's no evidence whatsoever that anybody from Sky had any dealings with Farage's daughter, or indeed any other member of his family. And I've asked Reform this afternoon for that evidence, and they haven't come back to me. It's just a gross exaggeration and a complete distraction from the fact that Farage doesn't want to answer questions about the George Cottrell stuff.
4: And can I just say, by the way, I keep having to remind myself of this. Farage has still not actually addressed the thrust of our cultural reporting at all. And Katie, I hope you'll forgive me. I genuinely know you can't afford for people on the show to be too verbose, but you mentioned Cottrell's position in relation to the inaccuracies and distortions or whatever in our piece. But actually, his own lawyer at Carter Ruck issued a statement in which he acknowledged that payments had been made in the name of Cottrell to operatives working for Farage, and that Farage stayed and stays at a Buckingham Palace adjacent townhouse he owns. So for me, the question is the question for Farage are outstanding, and there's been so much noise, it's quite easy to lose sight of that fact.
18: And as we've heard in the last few minutes, we want to get into the specifics of what Nigel Farage has said about the particular allegations, but he also this week has made far broader comments about the media, as we'll hear in this next clip from his statement when he talked about or alleged that the press is endangering him.
5: For over 20 years now, I have been subject to constant demonisation by the press. For daring to be outside the consensual view on many issues, I've been attacked again and again. And I am the most physically and verbally attacked public figure or politician of modern times.
18: Brendan, you've written about this. The media fever over the donations is a brazen political crusade motivated less by a love for probity in public life than by an ugly, burning urge to rid British politics of its best-known populist. Why do you make that argument?
6: Farage is completely right in that comment he you just played there. That's the one thing he's absolutely right on. He may have gone slightly too far in reprimanding the media and trying to control what they can and cannot do. But he's completely right to say that the media demonizes him. Because what's happened over the past 10 or 20 years is that Farage has not only been critiqued in the media, which is absolutely right, but he's been treated as a far-right threat, as a borderline fascist. He's going to bring back the 1930s to this country. The vote for Brexit was the most calamitous thing that's ever happened, and it's like 1930s Germany. We've all seen that stuff. It's been in the papers every other week for years and years and years. That definitely hangs a target sign around his neck, and it essentially says that not only is he a bad politician, but he is a fascistic threat to the fabric of this country. So if we see people milkshaking him and hitting him on the head with placards and issuing death threats against him, I don't think the media can act surprised about that, because if you call someone basically adjacent to a Nazi, you are going to single them out for that kind of opprobrium and even potentially violence. So yes, he's right on that. The media has demonized him, and I don't think that's good political journalism. He might be wrong to say, don't investigate my finances, but he is right to say that he's been singled out for a very unique form of demonization.
8: And Michael Quigg, I'm interested in your response on that, but I also am interested in the fact that that by-election that he announced via Reform HQ, some people called it a press conference. It wasn't. It was supplied to the media, which then broadcast it. There were no press there at all. And I think that's worth pointing out and asking you as well whether you think the short broadcasters should have actually run that as they did.
7: Well, it's a dilemma. And I think there's a time when they probably wouldn't have done. And in a way, I wonder whether Farage was inspired by what Burnham did the previous week, where he too made a statement in the form of a speech. The media were there, but they weren't allowed. There was no point in them being there because they weren't allowed to ask any questions. But in terms of Brendan's point about Farage being demonised, I'd say that for 20 years he was lionised and we weren't tough enough on him. And it's well known that there was a period that Farage had appeared more often, for instance, on Question Time than any other politician.
18: Well, the other big media story this week has been the end of Prince Harry's court battle with Associated Newspapers, which is the publisher of the Daily Mail and the Mail on Sunday. This was a vast trial that lasted 10 weeks, alleging that the newspapers had used illegal tactics in their reporting.
8: Prince Harry was joined by other public figures in the case. It referenced multiple articles, including ones about Prince Harry's romantic relationships and Elton John's children. But all the claims were dismissed by the judge. Associated Newspapers, in their reaction to the verdict, didn't hold back. This is Editor-in-Chief Paul Dacre.
2: There isn't a laundry in the cosmos big enough to wash all the dirty linen he has aired about his own family. For him to complain about his privacy being invaded takes not just the biscuit, but the whole tin. Poor Harry.
18: Well, the judgment in this case stretches to 400 pages. And to help us understand exactly what it says, we were joined by media lawyer Susan Aslan.
11: What strikes you from the judgment, once you've ploughed your way through it, is the clarity of it. The judge goes through each article, in I think some 57 of them, and analyses whether they can be stood up as unlawful collection of information. And in each case, he says, no, they can't. So he does a forensic analysis, says they can't be stood up as being unlawfully sourced. Because for the judge, it doesn't really matter if there's been a culture in some quarters of investigators who have been phone hacking for other papers. He's very, very clear that what has to happen in respect of each of the claims is it has to have happened in respect of that claim. So he goes through and analyses those on the evidence And then he looks at the question of limitation, because these are claims that are brought some 20, even 30 years after the event. And normally there's a 6-year limitation period on this sort of claim. The exception is where there's been concealment, deliberate withholding, or there's some reason why a claimant wouldn't have access to the kind of information that would allow them to bring a claim. So that's the exception you can rely on.
18: And one word comes up a lot, blagging.
11: Blagging.
18: Which is, of course, a word we all use in one way or another, but it has a specific meaning in the context of this judgment. Just explain what it references and also what position the judgment takes on it.
11: So blagging is where a journalist or someone instructed by them obtains information by essentially misrepresenting themselves. They pretend, for example, to an airline to be the person who's booked that seat to get confirmation of where they're sitting. They pretend to a hotel that they are a member of the entourage to find out if the person is staying there. And essentially, it's fraud. That's what it comes down to. So it's not phone tapping, but it is misrepresenting the position in order to get information. And you know, the judge is very clear that that's unacceptable. And were it to have happened, it would be unlawful collection of information.
18: But didn't conclude that it happened.
11: He did not, no.
8: And if we look back, we were talking earlier about looking back at the last 20 years. Mm. Prince Harry, up and over the last

0: to use unlawfully obtained information was not enough. So the fact that someone in the organisation might have done it at some point, or that they used an investigative service that had done it for another newspaper, was not enough. You had to show that in these particular articles, there had been blagging or phone hacking or some sort of unlawful activity. Because he said these are really, really serious allegations. And, you know, for the people they're made against, you know, they're career ending.
1: And we did hear from a lot of those people who did give evidence, those journalists. The decision does mean, does it? Well, it means the claimants will have to pay costs. But how does that work in a case like this?
0: So the normal rule is loser pays. But loser only usually pays on a certain level, which translates to about 70% of the actual costs. Where a claimant has pursued a claim that is really serious, as it is here, and has alleged lying, there is an option to the judge to order indemnity costs, which is that the totality of the costs are paid by the loser. And that is a possibility here, I think.
1: And one of the claimants was Doreen Lawrence, the mother of a murdered Stephen Lawrence. I mean, will she be facing a bill of tens of millions? Is that's what's being mooted in some of the papers?
0: All of the claimants will be facing potentially that sort of claim. But it depends on, we don't know whether there was any agreement between the claimants as to what would happen in the event of a loss.
1: And we also, of course, don't know about insurance.
0: And we don't know about insurance.
1: Susan Aslan, media lawyer, thank you so much for coming on to the programme. That is it for this week. Thanks to all our guests and thanks to you for your company.
2: We'll see you next time. Bye-bye.
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4: 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The U.S. launched retaliatory strikes on Tuesday, and Trump is threatening to hit the country again.
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7: Coming up on the documentary on the BBC World Service. Since the re-election of Donald Trump, Russian propagandists have been trying to outdo each other with extravagant insults aimed at Britain, which seems to have replaced the US as enemy number one. But beyond the hyperbole lies a more sinister threat, one that is not lost on UK military chiefs. We ask, what does this say about Russia's strategic intentions? Join us after the news.
8: BBC News with Moira Alderson. The US and Iran have traded strikes for a second night. The US military says it struck some 90 military targets, some near the Strait of Hormuz. Iran reported explosions in several coastal areas, including Bandar Abbas and Trabahar. In response, Iran said it targeted American assets in Kuwait, Bahrain and Qatar. It said 14 people had been killed in the past 2 days. The BBC has found evidence that false and misleading claims about Ebola are fueling violence against health workers and making it harder to tackle a deadly outbreak in the Democratic Republic of Congo. More than 1,700 people have been infected with Ebola. The disease has now spread to Chopo province. Bangladesh says nearly 750 people have died in the past 4 months from confirmed or suspected cases of measles. Most of them are children. The International Criminal Court says it's found concrete evidence of crimes against humanity committed in the ongoing civil war in Sudan. The court's deputy prosecutor told the BBC the paramilitary rapid support forces had perpetrated atrocities in Darfur. The authorities in Venezuela say the number of people now known to have died in the twin earthquakes that struck last month is more than 3,800. Thousands of people remain unaccounted for. A zoo in southern

0: China has called on the public for help in locating more than 100 animals that escaped in the aftermath of deadly floods. Typhoon Maysak hit the Guangxi region, killing 39 people and forcing tens of thousands to leave their homes. And FIFA has defended decisions by World Cup match officials after Egypt complained of alleged bias regarding their round of 16 loss to Argentina. Egypt were 2-0 up before Argentina scored three late goals. That's the latest BBC News.
1: Over the last few years, Kremlin watchers have become accustomed to Moscow's adversarial rhetoric. The collective West is a frequently used catch-all term for Russia's enemy. Once led by the US, it now seems to have a new flag bearer.
2: Ever since Trump's re-election, we've seen a real acceleration in the anti-British rhetoric on Russian TV. Britain has been referred to as the puppet masters of the Ukrainian security services. The UK is supposedly on this multi-year campaign to ensure the strategic defeat of Russia. The UK is accused of all sorts of terrorism and sabotage in Russia as well.
1: The anti-British rhetoric may sound theatrical, and Britain denies the accusations. But beneath it all lies a troubling signal, one that UK military chiefs take seriously.
3: This is the most dangerous time I have known in my working life. And the risks and threats to this country are greater than I have known since the Cold War.
1: Russian propagandists are recasting their enemies, softening their tone on the US while turning Britain into their main target. In this episode, we explore what's driving this shift and what does it reveal about Russia's wartime intentions. Welcome to the documentary from the BBC World Service. I'm Krasivanova Twig, and this is the Global Jigsaw from BBC Monitoring, where we look at the world through the lens of its media, exploring the narratives, the propaganda, and the disinformation.
4: Radio Tehran. Мы не вторгались на территорию Украины.
5: Western countries are not the international community. That era has finished.
6: 조중 두 당 두 나라 최고 영도자 동지들께서는
1: Since BBC Monitoring was founded on the eve of the Second World War, our Russia team has been plugged into Moscow's media machine 24/7. Recently, observing the revival of the adversarial language of the Cold War era. My colleague Bryn Windsor, who is a Kremlin watcher, will give us the logic, the background, and the flavor of this story.
2: Since the start of the war in Ukraine, the narrative has always been that Russia is fighting not just Ukraine, but the whole Western world. It's an easy narrative for the Kremlin because it not only helps mobilize support for the war, but it also justifies to the Russian people why this war that was supposed to last just a few days is now in its fifth year. And at the outbreak of the conflict in Ukraine, Russian media really presented the USA as the leader of the collective West. And so that was all well and good for the Kremlin propaganda for the first few years of the war. And then in late 2024, they were presented with somewhat of a problem, and that was the re-election of Donald Trump. Now, as we're all aware, Donald Trump has been pursuing this kind of rapprochement of sorts with Moscow, and we had the big Putin-Trump meeting in Alaska and so on. And from our point of view at BBC Monitoring, we've seen on Russian TV that the Kremlin propagandists eyeing a Russia-friendly peace deal have kind of reined in the criticism of the US, and at the same time, we've noticed an uptick in criticism of another Western partner, and that is the United Kingdom. I should say that criticism of the UK on Russian TV in itself isn't new. The UK's strong support for Ukraine has definitely not gone unnoticed in Russia. Former Prime Minister Boris Johnson, he's a familiar face on Russian TV. He's still very much portrayed as this warmonger.
7: Совершенно особую роль в судьбе Украины играет Британия. Premier-Minister Boris Johnson,
2: this person who is responsible for derailing peace talks early in the war in 2022.
7: Ни в коем случае не заключать никакого мирного соглашения
2: But ever since Trump's re-election, we've seen a real acceleration in the anti-British rhetoric on Russian TV. It's visible not just in the propaganda shows that we're watching on TV, but also in the official statements. Just in the last year, we've had the Russian Foreign Intelligence Service coming out and saying that Britain is the quote-unquote main instigator of global conflict.
7: О том, что Лондон в очередной раз разжигает глобальный конфликт, сегодня рассказали в службе внешней разведки. Так в Британии опасаются...
2: Britain has been referred to as the puppet masters of the Ukrainian security services. The UK is supposedly on this multi-year campaign to ensure the strategic defeat of Russia. The UK is accused of all sorts of terrorism and sabotage in Russia as well.
1: But have Kremlin propagandists or officials actually spelled it out that the UK is now enemy number one, top enemy, whatever they have called it?
2: Yeah, so after noticing this uptick in anti-British rhetoric, what we did at BBC Monitoring's Russia team, we actually ran the data. So we took the output of four of Russia's top political propaganda talk show programs. You know, this is a very familiar format on Russian TV where you have a pro-Kremlin host with a lot of kind of Kremlin-aligned pundits and they're like debating the day's news. And so we analyzed the output of all of these shows and we found that not only had mentions of the UK jumped significantly in the start of the war, they jumped significantly again after Donald Trump's re-election. So we can see a kind of shift perhaps in the narrative, a shift in the criticism towards the UK. UK prime ministers are mentioned on these propaganda talk show programmes, actually all of the time. I mentioned Boris Johnson, but Keir Starmer as well. He's presented to Russian viewers very much as this person who's kind of trying to disrupt a dialogue between Moscow and Washington to end the war. UK prime ministers, we found interestingly, are actually mentioned far more on these programmes than Russia's own prime minister, Mikhail Mishustin. And so there is a real sense that the UK is being kind of recast as this public enemy in Russian media. There was a report from Reuters, for example, they cited a Russian government source not long after Donald Trump's re-election who said that, yes, it's true that the UK really is the new target. So the Russian media machine needs an external enemy. It needs it for public consumption, for cohesion of the system in Russia. And so as the Kremlin cuts back in criticizing the US, it seems like the UK is emerging as public enemy number one.
1: And how is the UK portrayed in Moscow to justify this status as enemy number one? What is the threat the UK poses?
2: So the basic image of the UK, which is being presented on Russian TV, is this command center of the war against Russia being waged in Ukraine.
8: В отношении Британии это один из центров, если не основной центр принятия решений по вопросам Украины.
2: There's a strong civilizational aspect to the framing. So the UK is really presented as this epitome of this decaying Western liberal civilization, which is different to the Russian civilization, which is, you know, presented as the protector of traditional conservative values, etc. Whilst the US is, of course, a large military power and is very much presented as Russia's equal, albeit opponent, the UK is, of course, much smaller. The UK military is much smaller. And so the threat of the UK, as presented in Russian media, is one really of a kind of a country which can disrupt, which can manipulate. It's this kind of somewhat sinister and underhand actor.
9: Доброй старой Англии не осталось, компенсирует традиционным английским стремлением разделять и властвовать.
2: And we see this in the language. Just in the last year or so since Trump's re-election, we're seeing the phrase «коварный Альбион» coming up on Russian media quite a lot. That basically translates to perfidious Albion, Albion being this kind of historic term for the British Isles. And perfidious Albion is a phrase that actually first emerged during the Napoleonic Wars in France.
1: But as you say, the UK military is small, yet it's presented as having this outsized power, power to manipulate.
2: Yeah, and this is one of the really interesting findings in our research, that references to UK military capacity on Russian TV are actually quite small. The UK military isn't actually mentioned much at all, but the UK intelligence services, so MI6, GCHQ and everything else, they're mentioned all of the time on Russian TV. Watching some of these programmes, you could actually have the impression that the MI6 is behind basically all of Russia's problems. So just to list the operations that Russia have officially said in statements that the UK intelligence services are responsible for, there was Operation Spiderweb in 2025. That was a big secret Ukrainian drone operation to take out some high-value Russian military targets deep inside Russian territory. UK intelligence have been blamed for the Nord Stream pipeline explosion. That was a big gas pipeline carrying Russian gas to Europe. So that's one half of the narrative, that the UK is this nefarious actor.
1: While issuing nuclear threats themselves, the Russians accused Britain and France of intention to provide nuclear weapons to Ukraine, something both countries deny.
10: Oh, it's totally absurd. Of course, totally absurd. And we even did not even bother to answer to that. It's a totally irresponsible provocation.
11: Britain has dismissed Russian claims that it plans to supply Ukraine with a nuclear weapon. The denial follows allegations.
2: The Russian media actually reports quite a lot on UK domestic politics. There's a program on SER1. It's called Britain with Alexander Khabarov. And he's the London correspondent for this big state channel, Russia One. And he's focused on elements of political discord that are familiar to us here in the UK. You know, conversations and debate around the cost of living, around migration. They love talking about political and royal scandals. Also, Britain's colonial history. So on Russian TV and in Russia's official statements, they present the UK as this country suffering from a kind of post-imperial rigor mortis, as it were. That the country has not overcome the loss of its empire.
1: So those two narratives, it seems to me that they're quite contradictory. Mm-hmm. So how can they coexist? You know, the idea that this is a imperial power in decline, a relic, and at the same time, it's so powerful, it can be the main disruptor in the world.
2: Exactly. The Russian media is almost overstating Britain's strategic capability, giving credit to Britain for a lot more than it's actually doing in practice. We know that Britain, whilst being a big supporter of Ukraine, it doesn't contribute the same amount as the US has done historically. It doesn't contribute the same amount to Ukraine as Germany, for example. But I would say that these kind of contradictions, they don't really matter for the Kremlin media machine. The goal of the propaganda is very much to simplify a complex world. The regime needs an external enemy to define itself against.
1: You are listening to The Global Jigsaw from BBC Monitoring. Can you give us a taste of some of the language that officials and propagandists are using that would leave us in no doubt where the UK stands?
2: For sure. So probably the most famous piece of anti-British rhetoric on Russian TV was in 2022, just a few months into the war, when Dmitry Kiselyov, he's one of the big state propagandists, addressing Boris Johnson, the then Prime Minister, very directly, he warned that the explosion of a Russian thermonuclear torpedo off the coast of Britain will raise this giant radioactive wave of up to 500 metres and then sink the UK and turn whatever's left of it into a radioactive desert. We had Vladimir Solovyov, another big popular propagandist. He recently repeated the same threat about sinking the UK, and he actually joked that Russian ships should be careful not to scratch their hulls on Big Ben after the Russian torpedo sinks the UK. We've had Foreign Minister Sergei Lavrov. He recently said there's no other country in the world that calls itself great, so it should be just Britain. We've had Bortnikov. He's the director of the Domestic Intelligence Services, the FSB. He's called the British the puppet masters of the Ukrainian special services. Solovyov again recently, he was almost lamenting that Russia had not destroyed London or Birmingham. And in one other recent tirade that hit quite close to home for those of us that work at the BBC, he criticised the BBC's Russia editor, Steve Rosenberg. He said, "We haven't kicked out that goddamn BBC with that Steven Rottenberg. He walks around looking like a defecating squirrel. He's a conscious enemy of our country." But I'd say probably my favourite piece of anti-British rhetoric came from Dmitry Medvedev, the former Russian president, stepped in for Vladimir Putin for a few years and a prolific social media user. He wrote recently, "Britain was, is, and always will be our eternal enemy, at least until the insolent, unpleasantly damp island sinks into the sea, swallowed by a wave created by Russia's latest weapon system." And he signed the post off saying, "Let it be," as the Beatles sang.
1: I confirm it is very damp, so, indeed.
2: Not a fan of Britain, but a fan of British music, at least. So there's something.
1: You hinted that this animosity towards the UK is not new, and there's a long history going back, what, 200 years?
2: Exactly. So the emergence of the UK as Russia's principal foe, at least in Russian media, is not new because it really represents a return to the past. There's an Anglo-Russian rivalry which has existed for centuries. And this is probably best exemplified by a phrase we've been seeing a lot on Russian TV recently. It's a very historically loaded phrase that's familiar to any Russian, but probably not to many Brits. It's Anglichanka gadyet. Now, Anglichanka gadyet translates roughly to "the English woman is doing the dirty." So gadyet in Russian, the verb, has two meanings. On the one hand, it can mean to defecate or to excrete. But more figuratively, it conveys this idea of kind of spoiling and disrupting. And so the phrase basically means that Britain is scheming against Russia. It's widely believed that the phrase originated in the Crimean War. So that was a conflict between Victorian Britain and the Tsarist Empire in the 1850s. The phrase re-emerged in the 19th century during the Great Game. That was a conflict between, again, Victorian Britain and the Russian Empire, who kind of vied for influence in Central Asia and Persia. And then it was noticed again in Russian historical documents in the 1920s, when the British state was assisting white Russians in their fight against the new Bolshevik government during the Russian Civil War. And ever since the start of the conflict in Ukraine, and especially since Trump's re-election, we've seen this phrase, Anglichanka gadyet, really reappear in Russian political lexicon.
7: Англичанка гадит всегда говорили у нас тогда, когда Россия сталкивалась с неявными кознями Великобритании.
2: And our data analysis at BBC Monitoring, we tracked the output of political talk shows, of newspapers in Russia, and Telegram channels. That's Russia's biggest and most popular messaging app. And we can see a real increase in the use of this moniker.
1: You talk about the animosity and a long history, but at the same time, there has been a period where attitudes were much softer. Wave of Anglophilia in the 90s, yep. And then London was called Londongrad or Moscow on Thames.
2: As long as Anglophobia has existed in Russia, so have signs of Anglophilia. Whilst there were periods of tension, like there are now, during the Cold War, during the Crimean War, the Russian Civil War, there were, of course, periods of great collaboration, like in the First World War, in the Second World War, even in the Napoleonic Wars, when the British Empire and the Russian Empire were allies at certain periods. We shouldn't forget, of course, that the Russian and British royal families, they were closely related. Queen Victoria's granddaughter was married to Tsar Nicholas II. Even long before then, Peter the Great, this modernizing Tsar who built St. Petersburg, he was known to be a great Anglophile. Tales of Peter the Great's travels to London in 1698, they're legendary. And if you're interested in Russian history, there are these amazing tales of Peter the Great, the Tsar of Russia, cavorting in disguise in London pubs and taverns. He did an apprenticeship at the dockyards in Deptford. And after Peter the Great returned to Russia in the 1690s, there was this great period of Anglophilia, which basically overtook Russian high society and intellectual circles. And as you mentioned, the most recent example was probably in the early 1990s, when there was this influx of new rich Russians into London, the kind of Londongrad, as they called it, Moscow on Thames, where these new gilded Russian elite would go around the Mayfair boutiques. They would send their children to English private schools. There was lots of work for London lawyers and real estate agents and so on. And the climax of that whole trend was probably when Roman Abramovich bought Chelsea Football Club in 2003. There was even a television show on Russian TV as recently as 2015 called Londongrad. And it's this comedic show basically depicting the lives of rich Russians living in London. There was, of course, Putin's visit to London in 2003, where Putin was invited to Buckingham Palace, and there's footage of him online kind of clinking glasses with Queen Elizabeth.
12: Thank you. Lovely noise.
2: And talking about the Russian-British friendship. It's one of the few examples where we've actually seen Putin talking in English.
13: Before I proceed to the formal part, it is clear for everyone that in spite of the differences, today we need to act jointly.
2: It seems like a very distant reality from where we are at the moment.
1: Indeed, fast forward to 2026, and it is where we are with UK kind of overtaking the US as top enemy. I understand the logic of that, but it makes you wonder, okay, there are other countries in Western Europe. Why not France or Germany?
2: Yeah, it's a very good point. And I should say that Germany and France are also criticised a hell of a lot on Russian TV nowadays. Emmanuel Macron's personal life is a very popular topic among Russian media presenters, and kind of the UK, France and Germany, they're often lumped together and referred to with terms like the Anglo-Europeans or the European Party of War. That's a phrase we've really seen kind of reemerge in Russian media since Trump's re-election. And there's a sense also from the Russian descriptions in the media that the UK has some kind of influence over the US because of the long US-UK historic relationship, and the US is still presented as the ultimate decision maker. And the fact that the UK can supposedly still influence the US makes it much more of a target, I would say, for the Russian media. And there's all of these historic cliches that exist about UK-Russian relations. We talk about it in here as well. There's often perceived to be this kind of rivalry that exists between MI6 and the KGB. You only need to watch the James Bond films or read the works of John le Carré, Tinker Tailor Soldier Spy and all of these kind of things to get a sense of that narrative. And while it can seem kind of cliched, this is really important for the how the Russian media build their propaganda message, build their media messaging.
1: And what do you think this messaging, this officially sanctioned Anglophobia, what effect does it have on public opinion? How do you read the polls?
2: Of course, there's public polling in Russia, but it's a very restricted society, so you have to take that polling with a pinch of salt. But even that kind of official polling found that in 1991, 75% of Russians had a positive view of the UK just after the fall of the Soviet Union. In 2024, they found that 70% of Russians now have a negative view of the UK. There's a Ukrainian think tank report which looked into the public perceptions of the Russian people, and they found that in 2022, the UK was perceived as a hostile state to Russia, but it was less hostile than the US and Poland. But then when they redid their study in 2025, they found that the UK actually overtook the US as the hostile actor towards Russia. And the UK now sits more or less on par with Germany, perceived to be the most hostile states to Russia. There's definitely data to indicate that the propaganda is at least having some kind of effect, creating a hostile image of the UK in the minds of the Russian people.
1: Let's play devil's advocate for a moment. These are words, it's rhetoric. Yes, it's insult, it's hyperbole. But so what? What does it matter if it doesn't translate into action, into aggression, into violence? Or does it tell us something about Russian intentions in times of war?
2: Exactly. In many ways, the media messaging and the kind of rhetoric directed at the UK, it can appear as just like crude political trolling. Some of these statements coming from Medvedev and Solovyov, etc. The nuclear threats still appear to be moving in a kind of realm of hyperbole. But you've got to think, played out over a long period, this rhetoric can condition the viewer to perceive the UK as an enemy, as somehow out to get Russia. And by normalising the language of war, the propaganda kind of lowers the threshold potentially for escalation.
1: And indeed, many European governments have noticed signs of what they call intensified attacks, whether it's physical attacks on supply lines, on power grids, but also cyber information warfare. And military chiefs are talking about needing more money to boost defences. Mm-hmm. Is that message landing with the government?
2: So I would say that the defence establishment in the UK and in Europe, they've been talking about this threat for a very long time. Russia is identified as the most acute threat to UK security in the Strategic Defence Review. We had the UK Chief of Defence Staff, Sir Richard Knighton, say that the threat to the UK is greater now than at any time since the Cold War.
3: We have seen long-range aviation from Russia go well into our own airspace. NATO scrambled 700 times in response to Russian activity. And so we're seeing Russia probing, challenging, testing our defences, both traditional military defences, but also cyber attacks or reckless sabotage and assassination attempts. So Russia is definitely raising the stakes and risks crossing a line.
2: The director of GCHQ and of MI6 have said similar things about the threat to the UK of hybrid Russian actions. To what extent the reality of this hybrid warfare, of this escalation with Russia, has fixed itself in the public consciousness, I think is unclear at this point. Does the average Brit understand the kind of things that are being said about them on Russian TV? I'm not sure they do, frankly. And of course, we shouldn't forget that much of this rhetoric cuts both ways. There's a lot of reporting about Russia here in the UK, and a lot of that reporting can, in many ways, similarly fall into tropes, into sensationalism, can lean on Cold War narratives and spy scare stories, and etc. But I would say that it's nothing compared to some of the open threats being directed towards the UK in Russian media. And I guess the first rule with propaganda is you shouldn't take it at its word. But propaganda does mean something. Propaganda narratives, they are a reflection and also a driver of a political trajectory. We saw that with the invasion of Ukraine and the things that Russia was saying about before the invasion. And as for now, in the case of the UK and Russia, that trajectory definitely seems to be towards escalation.
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15: You're listening to WNYC. Mostly clear skies for the overnight, lows in the upper 60s. For today, about a 50% chance of showers and thunderstorms for the afternoon, otherwise partly sunny, a high of 85. Tomorrow, about a 40% chance of afternoon showers and thunderstorms, otherwise mostly sunny, and a high near 89.
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17: Hello, welcome to the newsroom. I'm Ankur Desai. We've got the latest from the Middle East as the US and Iran trade strikes for a second night. The BBC finds false claims about Ebola are fueling violence against health workers in the Democratic Republic of Congo.
18: They grabbed me from behind and started punching me, hitting me with spades and machetes. Then they grabbed my three colleagues and started beating them.
17: We also report on a severe measles outbreak in Bangladesh that's killed hundreds of children since March. The president of Microsoft says young people are best placed to take advantage of an AI revolution, reshaping jobs and the workplace.
19: You were made for this moment. You are a digital native. You can master new skills faster than somebody like I can. Make the world a better place.
17: And the quarterfinals of the World Cup begin today. France and Morocco kick it all off in Boston. All of that after this world news update.
0: BBC News with Moira Alderson. The US and Iran have traded strikes for a second night. The US military says it struck some 90 military targets, some near the Strait of Hormuz, which remains a key point of contention between the two countries. Iran's health ministry says that 14 people have been killed in the past 2 days. From Jerusalem, our correspondent Caroline Davis assesses what might happen next.
20: What we have seen quite a lot of the time is we've seen a tit-for-tat exchange in a lot of these sorts of attacks. Of course, we've seen the US attack Iran, Iran now attack US bases. Are we going to see further escalation from the US, or will the US decide to draw a line under it? Interestingly, President Trump has repeatedly said several times that Iran has now contacted him asking for a deal, and he is sort of suggesting whether or not that might be possible. And I think what is obviously going to be concerning for the global economy in particular is the fact that so much of this is centred around what is happening in the Strait of Hormuz.
0: The BBC has found evidence that false and misleading claims about Ebola are fueling violence against health workers and making it harder to tackle a deadly outbreak in the Democratic Republic of Congo. Marco Silva has this report.
21: We've identified 12 incidents where misinformation about Ebola appeared to have fueled real-world violence. Seven of them we've been able to verify using social media footage. Others have been confirmed through local news reporting. One Red Cross volunteer told us he was beaten after false rumours spread that a coffin carrying an Ebola victim was empty. We found false claims circulating both on and offline that Ebola didn't exist and that health workers were deliberately infecting people or profiting.
0: Bangladesh says nearly 750 people, most of them children, have died in the past 4 months from confirmed and suspected cases of measles. There are currently nearly 1,000 new cases every day, with hospitals struggling to cope. Before the outbreak, the World Health Organization had said Bangladesh had made substantial progress towards eliminating the disease. A Democratic Party candidate for a US Senate seat in the upcoming midterm elections has said he's suspending his campaigns. In a video posted on social media, Graham Platner also denied sexual assault allegations that sparked recent calls for him to leave the race in the state of Maine.
22: We believe that for the movement to continue, it can't be me. And for that reason, we are suspending campaign operations. This is incredibly difficult because I know that some will think it's an admission of guilt, and it most certainly is not.
0: In recent months, following the allegations, he'd lost financial support from his party and the endorsement of many of its members. World News from the BBC. The deputy prosecutor of the International Criminal Court says it's found concrete evidence of crimes against humanity committed in Darfur during Sudan's civil war. Nizat Shamim Khan told the BBC the paramilitary rapid support forces had perpetrated atrocities in the city of Uljaneina and Al-Fasha. The paramilitary group deny this. Ms. Khan added that despite the evidence, the ICC does not have the authority to issue arrest warrants.
23: The execution of arrest warrants is entirely dependent on state action. We do not have a police force. We do not have an army. So the surrender of suspects to the ICC always depends on state action and state willingness.
0: Venezuelan authorities say the number of people now known to have died in the twin earthquakes that struck last month is more than 3,800. Thousands of people remain unaccounted for. Venezuela's government has called for the release of frozen assets to help fund recovery efforts. The interim president, Delcy Rodriguez, said she'd written to King Charles asking him to secure the release of about 30 tonnes of Venezuelan gold held by the Bank of England under UK sanctions so that it could be used for earthquake reconstruction. Colombia's president-elect, Abelardo de la Espriella, has announced that the South American country will join the Shield of the Americas on the first day in office next month. The US president has been promoting the initiative, which aims to combat drug trafficking in the region. Colombia is the latest country in South America to strengthen ties with Washington. A zoo in southern China has called on the public for help in locating over 100 animals that escaped in the aftermath of deadly floods. Typhoon Maysak hit the Guangxi region, killing 39 people and forcing tens of thousands to evacuate. The zoo's enclosures were damaged too, allowing zebras, deer, alpacas and other animals to flee. That's the latest. BBC News.
17: Hello, you're listening to the newsroom from the BBC World Service with me, Ankur Desai. Welcome to the programme. We start with the US-Iran war, which has now seen a second day of American attacks on targets in Iran. The US military says it struck 90 targets, some near the very Strait of Hormuz, which is now at the centre of the conflict. Iran said there had been explosions in several coastal areas, while local officials in the west of the country said three people had died there during the strikes. In response, Iran targeted American assets in neighbouring Bahrain and Kuwait. You certainly could be forgiven for thinking the conflict's back where it started. President Trump has said the ceasefire is over, though in the last few hours also suggested Tehran may be willing to talk. To guide us through it all, I got caught up with our Middle East correspondent, Caroline Davies, from Jerusalem.
4: The ceasefire's always been slightly strange in the sense that even when it's been in place, we've still seen strikes from both sides and accusations from both sides that the ceasefire has been violated. But they've never said until yesterday the line that President Trump said, which is that it is entirely over. So I assume if he says it's over, then at least if one side says it's over, that assumes that the whole thing is off. But whether or not it means a resumption back to the same level of war that we saw that started at the end of February, that's a second question. Because when President Trump was asked that explicitly yesterday when he was in a press conference at NATO in Turkey, he said, no, I don't think the war is actually restarting. You know, whatever we do, we'll do something quickly. So it's a really confused mixed messages about exactly where we're at again. And I think that will really depend on what happens next, whether or not the strikes that we've seen overnight, the second set of strikes that we've seen in 2 days, whether there is further deterioration or whether this is a tit for tat strikes, but just with more rhetoric than we've heard previously. That's going to be the big question.
17: Yeah, rhetoric's an important word actually in this, because a lot of people will say, well, hang on, how can the two sides now discuss peace when all of this has just happened?
4: That is the big question. And yet neither side have said at the moment they are walking away from the talks. And again, President Trump yesterday was asked about the talks, given that he'd said that the ceasefire is over and that he thought the memorandum of understanding was gone. Does that mean the talks aren't happening? And he said, no, my negotiators can go and talk. I think it's a waste of time, but they can continue to have those discussions. And even this morning when he came back to the United States, he also was quoted as saying that the Iranians had been in touch and said that they would like to make a deal. And now all of this sounds quite familiar, because we had this sort of language from President Trump before in that interim period between when a ceasefire was initially agreed and before this MOU was actually signed. There was a lot of discussion from President Trump when he talked publicly or put up posts on his social media platform saying we've got a deal, it's nearly done, it's very close, and then would sort of say something like, actually the Iran is not offering anything, it's all gone away again. So it feels like we're back into that sort of stage at the moment. But whether or not the memorandum of understanding is something that can then be still used as a basis to be able to have further discussions or not, that will be down to the two sides in those talks. And what's really difficult to ascertain is how much of this is for public consumption, and behind closed doors there's still some form of constructive discussion. It's really unclear. I think, as I say, the fact that neither side have said that they are stopping talks altogether means that clearly that door hasn't been entirely closed. But how successful they will be when we've just seen this day two of strikes against both sides, that is going to be the big question.
17: Caroline Davies reporting from Jerusalem. Well, unsurprisingly, the renewed fighting and the uncertainty around the Strait of Hormuz is taking its toll on shipping in the region, not just on the number of ships using the strait, but on the lives of the sailors in the oil shipping industry in that region. To find out more, my colleague Sean Farrington spoke to Phil Belcher from the International Organization for Independent Tanker Owners, Intertanko. He says very few vessels are choosing to use the route.
5: The number of ships who are going through overnight is sort of about single figures in the southern route, which is maintained off the coast of Oman by the US, and about 20 going through a northern route done by Iran. The central main kind of highway through the strait is currently closed due to the mine threat which is going on there. So we've got about 30 ships or so going through, when the normal number would be about 130 ships. So you can see the impact has been enormous at the moment, and this has fallen from about 70 or so just a week ago. So we really need to look to the future.
6: So there has been a drastic change in the last couple of days compared to where you were a week ago.
5: Yes, there has been, falling from about 70, which was about half the amount of the oil and gas which we were seeing going through before the conflict back in February, starting there. And so the drop has been dramatic, yes.
6: And so has the confidence, the mood changed around about shipping in the region? You know, if speaking to consultants advising businesses about the region this morning, they've been saying that in a way the advice hasn't changed in recent weeks because the volatility has been expected. But is that the case with shipping? It sounds like there was some optimism.
5: Yeah, and I think there was an exuberance of optimism following the signing of the MOU between Iran and the US. There was this quite a large increase in the number of ships. The threat assessment was reduced to the lowest it's been for 4 months or so. But now the threat is very much there. I mean, on Monday night, nearly half the ships which were on their way out in the southern parts were struck by the Iranians who were shot at there with a real flagrant disregard for the lives of innocent civilian seafarers on board those ships. This cycle of violence, this cycle of up and down, positive, negative news, it's having an enormous impact, both on the business, but on the seafarers themselves. These are civilian seafarers coming from the Philippines, from the UK, from Norway, India, etc., who know all that's going on. Their families at home are hearing all of this as well. So the support that we have to give across the board to the seafarers ashore, as well as on board the ship, has been there. And it's going to get worse now over the next few days. Hopefully, we can have some cooler heads looking at this and we can break this cycle. But at the moment, the strait is not very open.
17: Phil Belcher speaking to Sean Farrington. BBC Verify has found evidence that false and misleading claims about Ebola are fueling violence against health workers. More than 1,700 infections have been reported and over 500 people have died from the virus since May. Yet doctors and aid workers say some people in affected communities falsely claim that Ebola doesn't exist and distrust those trying to treat it, making the spread of the disease more likely. Marco Silva has this report.
21: In a video posted online last month, an angry crowd confronts a man in medical scrubs in Bunia in eastern DR Congo. As he backs away with his hands raised, one person in the crowd lifts a shovel. The man turns and runs. The crowd chases after him. Daniel Wello is a Red Cross volunteer. He and three of his colleagues were attacked as they prepare to safely bury an Ebola victim.
18: They grabbed me from behind and started punching me, hitting me with spades and machetes.
21: The bodies of people who die from the disease are highly infectious. That's why trained teams wearing protective equipment are needed to handle the burial. They're there to help stop the virus from spreading further. But on that day, the crowd turned on Daniel and his colleagues because of a rumour that the coffin was empty.
18: When they grabbed me, everyone insisted there was nothing in the coffin. Then they grabbed my three colleagues and started beating them without opening the coffin to check if the body was actually inside.
21: Some in the crowd didn't believe Ebola was real. Others claimed the response team was only there to make money. But false rumors like these have become commonplace in Ebola-affected communities. Health and aid workers are worried.
8: All of this misinformation are directly affecting our operation on a daily basis and also affecting the security of our volunteers, but also of our staff.
21: Dr. Aime Mbondanula is in Bunia. He's with the International Federation of Red Cross and Red Crescent Societies.
8: When communities don't believe on the disease, when communities don't believe on our action, immediately when we are coming to support the communities, there will be resistance.
21: And that distrust in response teams has at times escalated into violence. The safe burial of Ebola victims has been disrupted. Health workers have been assaulted. Treatment facilities have been attacked. Equipment destroyed. In a video of a separate incident circulating online, which we have verified, a female health worker is repeatedly hit with wooden planks by a group of mostly men. Her attackers, local media say, blamed her and her colleagues for deaths in the community. BBC Verify has identified 12 incidents like this one, where misconceptions and false claims about Ebola appear to have driven real-world violence. And misinformation, response teams say, is also costing lives.
7: We are having more people getting the disease because they don't trust, because they have received information who are not correct. So misinformation is something that we must fight as much as we are fighting the outbreak.
21: Meanwhile, new incidents of violence continue to emerge. Just last week, an Ebola treatment centre in Ituri province was set on fire following a dispute over the burial of a suspected victim. For those responding to this outbreak, it's yet another reminder of the challenge they face trying to contain a deadly virus and misinformation about it.
17: Marco Silva with that report. You're listening to the newsroom from the BBC World Service. To the US, where a scandal-plagued Democratic candidate, Graham Platner, has announced that he suspended his campaign in Maine's US Senate race after days of mounting pressure over allegations of rape and sexual assault. He has denied the allegations. He posted an emotional video on X explaining his decision.
22: We believe that for the movement to continue, it can't be me. And for that reason, we are suspending campaign operations. This is incredibly difficult because I know that some will think it's an admission of guilt, and it most certainly is not. We're not doing it because of the allegations. We're doing it because of the structures that are being taken away from us by those in power.
17: North America correspondent Anthony Zerka has more on what led up to this announcement.
9: It was a gut-wrenching video. He clearly was very emotional. He had to pause multiple times as he was delivering his remarks. It didn't even seem like it was all that scripted. He blamed the system. He denied that there was any truth to the accusations being made against him, but he said that it was the system and the structures of the system that were being denied to him that forced him to announce his suspending the campaign and his withdrawal from this race. Of course, earlier this week, multiple individuals, leaders of the Democratic Party, had rescinded their endorsements, but even more importantly, the Democratic committees that were funding his campaign, spending millions of dollars to support him, all of that had been frozen, so he would have had to fundraise and finance on his own, and with his support collapsing nationally, that would have been a very difficult task, essentially forcing his hand here. He entered the race last August and built a remarkable grassroots movement in Maine. Over 15,000 volunteers in that state. He campaigned in all of their counties. He defeated the incumbent Democratic governor who was running against him. But from the very beginning, there were also all of these allegations dogging him. Allegations, evidence of incendiary posts, anti-woman, anti-gay posts he made on social media. There was a report shortly before the Democratic primary last month about him being verbally and even physically intimidating during his relationships with women over his dating career. There was a report about after he got married in 2024 that he was sexting, sending text messages to other women. And of course, he had a Nazi-themed tattoo on his chest that was revealed. He since had it covered up and said that he didn't know the origins of the skull and crossbones on his chest. He denies most of these most serious allegations, but the social media posts, the text, are ones he confirmed.
17: Anthony Zerka reporting. Bangladesh has been hit by a severe measles outbreak, with nearly 750 people dying of confirmed and suspected cases since March, most of them children. There have been accusations that there were delays in ordering vaccines, leaving many unprotected. Before this surge, the World Health Organization said Bangladesh made substantial progress towards eliminating the disease. The BBC's South Asia correspondent Azdeh Mashiri reports from the heart of the outbreak.
10: We've reached the top floor of this hospital and have put our masks on because we're in a specialist measles ward. All around us, there are dozens of families with their babies. Some of them are rocking their children to calm them down. Others are fanning them because it's so hot and humid. Hospital officials have told us this ward has more than double the amount of patients it can handle, and they've run out of beds.
11: Fever and cough.
10: It took more than 9 hours for Alamir to reach here with his son Arafat.
2: his first child and just 4 months old. Arafat is having trouble breathing and has heart failure. He's lying on a bed between his parents, hooked up to an IV.
3: When we first heard that a new disease had broken out, people in our village were crying in panic. I've cried so much that tears won't even come to my eyes anymore.
2: We've reached Ashulia. It's an industrial city here in Bangladesh. Many people here work in textiles factories, including Mahfuz. He shares a one-bedroom apartment with his wife, Neela Akhtar. And earlier this year, they tried to vaccinate their daughter, 11-month-old Maliha. But when they turned up at the clinic, the doctor told them there weren't any vaccines left. Now, all they have left of her are bits of clothing, including the one vest she was wearing when she was on life support at the hospital.
3: Everything about her was wonderful. The doctor asked, "Why did you make such a big mistake?" We explained we couldn't get the vaccine. He said, "Look, now it's all up to Allah."
2: We've just reached a vaccination center. Just 11 months old, Kainat was asleep in her mother's arms and now she's wide awake after the nurse's jab. That vaccine has likely saved her life amid this surge in measles cases. The UN's Children's Agency says there were delays in ordering vaccines under the interim government. Miguel Mateos Munoz, who works for UNICEF, has said what's been happening here in Bangladesh was the perfect storm.
12: Well, the only thing that UNICEF expressed strongly was, whatever you are going to do, give yourself time enough to make the changes in the procurement mechanisms. We are speaking of a very highly dense populated country in which there were a huge movement of population at the same time. So it is many factors.
3: So we're back from our trip, and we've just received a message from baby Arafat's parents. Arafat has died, just days after we left the hospital. We've also heard from a senior health ministry official under the former interim government. Saidur Rahman has denied there was any vaccine shortage, and claims while UNICEF had raised concerns about delaying vaccine orders, there was never any specific warning about a potential measles outbreak. Speaking to experts the past few weeks, they say the lesson here is vaccines work. The hope is now that a mass vaccination campaign has been completed, the rate of cases and deaths will keep slowing. But there are still nearly 1,000 new cases every day. And Arafat's death is a reminder that children are still dying from a preventable disease.
17: Azdeh Mashiri reporting from Bangladesh. The president of Microsoft, Brad Smith, has told the BBC that young people are best placed to take advantage of the AI revolution, despite concerns about its impact on entry-level jobs. He said the challenges they had faced included being educated during the COVID pandemic, as well as being digital natives, meant that they were in a very strong position to be able to adapt and work with the new technology. He's been speaking to our editor from Tech, Zoe Kleinman.
19: We need a future where AI can be used to create better jobs for more people. And if we don't do that, then I think we're letting not just ourselves down, but future generations down as well.
13: There is a backlash, though, isn't there, particularly among younger people who are very concerned about the impact of AI on their futures and on the planet and everything else. What do you say to those people?
19: You are made for this moment. You've had to endure hardships that the rest of us did not, including going to school through a pandemic, learning through a screen. Those things were not easy. You've seen the pros and all the cons of social media, including its impact on mental health. But because you've been through all of that, you were made for this moment. You are a digital native. You can master new skills faster than somebody like I can. Go to work, learn everything you can, act with ambition, make the world a better place. You too will leave work for your successors. We always do. But I think the young people today can use AI and ensure that it is better for the planet and every country and help us all build the future that we would be proud to create.
13: Microsoft this week has announced that it's cutting nearly 5,000 jobs. Now, that is not as a result of AI, is it? But the gaming department has been hit hard.
19: Sometimes you have to restructure a business when it's not doing well. And that was true with our Xbox business. So we're restructuring it. We all need to adapt and we are adapting to remain successful. What I'm more enthusiastic about is the 4,000 people in the last year who we retrained and moved from one job that we didn't need to a new job that we did. And I think that's got to be the ultimate measure. We're bringing in entry-level workers in new ways. We're exposing them to broader disciplines so they have a broader range of skills. We're supplementing that with AI skills. In that way, I think we're building a workforce for people.
17: That's Zoe Kleinman, our tech editor, speaking to the president of Microsoft, Brad Smith. Now, after the first rest day of the World Cup, we are well and truly at the business end of the tournament now with the remaining best 8 teams left. The first of the quarterfinals gets underway later in Boston, with France, the favourites in many people's eyes, taking on the team they knocked out in the semi-finals 4 years ago, Morocco. Now, many of the two sets of supporters have already descended on the city, but it's going to be more rowdy than a tea party. Have a listen to this. From a downtown park, more than 1,000 Morocco fans set off fireworks and chanted Dima Maghreb, always Morocco, as they sang and danced. And not to be outdone, French fans were also celebrating in another part of the city.

0: and they hope to emulate that achievement.
1: Right now, we have to actually revenge what we did, and we're super, super excited. I think we're going to make history tomorrow. We're going to go to the semifinal again. We're going to make history tomorrow for first time ever for Africa.
2: It will be tough in the ground, in the field, but it will be tough as well in the stands. Yeah, we are here to push them until the final, for sure.
0: Let's get more of a preview from our football commentator covering the tournament, the BBC's Alistair Bruce-Ball.
3: We're down to just eight teams, but the question remains, who can stop France as they try and reach a third consecutive World Cup final? Paraguay tried to provoke and stifle them in the last 16, but they were deservedly beaten by a Kylian Mbappe penalty. Now it's Morocco's turn in Boston in a repeat of the semi-final 4 years ago, which France won 2-0. That's one of 18 knockout games between European and African nations in the history of the tournament. And the European teams have won 14 of those, but three of the four African victories belong to this Morocco team against Spain and Portugal in Qatar and against the Netherlands on penalties here. That's why they won't lack for belief, and that's why France know this. This will be their toughest test so far. The winners will meet Spain or Belgium in the semi-final.
0: Alistair Bruce-Ball there with that report. Just to let you know, Morocco star striker Marcelo Sabiri is going to be ruled out of this one. So sad one for Morocco fans. Okay, that's all from me, Uncle Desai, and the newsroom team. We will see you on the next edition of this.
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6: What does Zoran Mamdani's Manhattan mean for the world? It's a far cry of warnings from billionaires and businesses that they would leave the city after Mayor Mamdani's brand of left-wing populism came to rule New York City 6 months ago, with plans to tax the rich, to fund free buses, childcare, and even city-owned grocery stores. Will Bain and I get to the core on Business Daily from the BBC World Service.
7: BBC News with Chris Aldridge. The US and Iran have traded strikes for a second night. The US military says it struck around 90 military targets, some near the Strait of Hormuz. Iran reported explosions in several coastal areas, including Bandar Abbas and Chabahar. In response, Iran said it targeted American assets in Kuwait, Bahrain and Qatar. It said 14 people have been killed in the past 2 days. The BBC has found evidence that false and misleading claims about Ebola are fueling violence against health workers and making it harder to tackle a deadly outbreak in the Democratic Republic of Congo. More than 1,700 people have been infected with Ebola. The disease has now spread west to Chopo province. Bangladesh says nearly 750 people have died in the past 4 months from confirmed or suspected cases of measles. Most of them are children. Germany says President Trump has agreed to sell it long-range American Tomahawk missiles. Chancellor Merz said the deal, agreed on the sidelines of the NATO summit in Ankara, would close a critical gap in defence. Mr. Trump had previously scrapped a plan by President Biden to deploy Tomahawk missiles to Germany. Colombia's president-elect, Abelardo de la Espriella, has announced it will join President Trump's Shield of the Americas on the first day in office next month. The initiative aims to combat drug trafficking in the region. A zoo in southern China has called on the public for help in locating more than 100 animals that escaped in the aftermath of deadly floods. Typhoon Maysak hit the Guangxi region, killing 39 people and forcing tens of thousands to leave their homes. FIFA has defended decisions by World Cup match officials after Egypt complained of alleged bias regarding their round of 16 loss to Argentina. Egypt were 2-0 up before Argentina scored 3 late goals. BBC News.
6: Beneath the buzz of an epic

0: New York summer, from New York Knicks historic championship to the World Cup crowds, and of course the 250th flotilla. Tensions between City Hall and Wall Street's wealthiest is rising. While millions cheer, locals are panicking over whether they can even afford to live here.
1: Enter New York City Mayor Zoran Mamdani. He's asking a radical question. Should the free market decide the price of your housing and your utilities, or should it be the state?
0: Well, supporters are calling this consumer socialism. Wall Street calls it a nightmare. Today, we're asking, can consumer socialism actually coexist with global capitalism? Welcome back to Business Daily. Things are going to sound a little different today because Raoul Tandon is taking a well-deserved few weeks off. So for now, it is just the two of us. I'm Michelle Fleury in New York.
1: And I'm Will Bain here in the studio in the UK and not gorging at a Kolkata golf course, which is where I saw a picture of Mr. Tandon a little earlier today, Michelle.
0: Oh, that sounds delightful anyway. Well, not the golf bit, but being on holiday.
1: But you're in the happiest place in the world, as you were saying at the moment. I mean, New York, the kind of vibes there this summer, as someone sat, you know, thousands of miles away on the other side of the Atlantic Ocean, has looked pretty bonkers. They had a pretty good summer, haven't they?
0: I've got to say, I mean, it has felt like one very long party, starting with the Knicks winning the championship in a kind of fairy tale way. But no, it does feel appropriate that you and I are talking across the Atlantic today because power players story stretches right across, and it starts, as these things often do, with one person.
1: Yeah, Zoran Mamdani, who we mentioned, and he is very much riding that kind of good vibes wave, isn't he, and surfing it perfectly, it seems. His pitch-perfect political speech, it seemed, off the back of that Knicks NBA championship. We thought he was of interest, not just because it's a good excuse for Michelle and I to chat about something that we've chatted about in the past on Business Daily, but where we are, there are a lot of people looking at what's going on with Mayor Mamdani, looking for left-leaning, left-of-centre economic answers. And they are seeing the sort of perceived success that Mayor Mamdani's having, certainly in his election results, and going, you know what, maybe we should have a crack at that here. So I think it's kind of a really interesting area, isn't it? That he's kind of a test case that others are fairly obviously going to try and follow.
0: Yeah, I mean, I think he sort of seemed to come out of the blue. You know, he wasn't that well-known, and yet he used, I guess, something we've seen a little bit in politics before, but he used it very effectively, and that is the power of social media. And he created this persona that really kind of took off, but it was also controversial. And now he's kind of succeeded, I guess, in an election people didn't think he could, on policies that people thought wouldn't fly in, you know, the capital of capitalism.
1: Yeah, anti-establishment, as you say, but also harnessing people's rage. And that, again, is the bit that might be familiar to lots of our listeners, even if you're not in the United States. People feeling that they're economically really stuck and that they need radical ways to get out of that, right? And this consumer socialism idea is one of those. Here we go. We're going to have a stab at trying to explain this in plain English. We had about 10 minutes of trying to boil this down before we got started, Michelle. But in essence, if socialism itself is really kind of interested in who kind of controls work and about how work is done, this is actually really about cost of living and about prices, isn't it? It's about controlling the prices that people pay by the state and hoping that that gives them kind of sort of financial firepower to use that in other areas of the economy, I guess.
0: Yeah, I mean, traditional socialism, you've got, you know, government planning production or controlling the means of production. That's not what he's talking about. This model very much keeps workers, but also the private sector in place. And that's very important. The question is, can these two models of sort of Wall Street capitalism and this kind of consumer socialism, can these two different models coexist?
1: Well, here's how the man himself makes that pitch. This is that now Mayor Mamdani, in one of his famously slick social media videos.
2: Grocery prices are out of control. The cost of eggs and milk has skyrocketed. It doesn't need to be this way. And as mayor, I will create a network of city-owned grocery stores. We will redirect city funds from corporate supermarkets to city-owned grocery stores, whose mission is lower prices.
3: What can $50 get you in New York City? 25 cups of street cart coffee. Infinite rides on the Staten Island Ferry. And for 1,000 lucky New Yorkers, a ticket to the World Cup. Last year, we said we'd fight for cheaper tickets for New Yorkers. And today, I'm proud to announce, just like Arsenal, we got it done.
1: Doesn't get more populous than that, does it? Trying to get tickets. Also been looking at trying to get free bus travel, freezing rent for people in stabilised homes. Michelle, big pledges. How's he been getting on around that?
0: the idea of expanding childcare to children, you know, aged 2 years old, building on what the previous mayor, Bill de Blasio, did, that is definitely already underway. I mean, and it resonates. But it's one thing to make that argument on a loud campaign trail. It's another thing to make it a few miles away from the New York Stock Exchange.
1: Well, quite.
0: Because, you know, I mean, let's be honest. Wall Street hates this. And some of the city's and indeed the country's most prominent business figures have been very sceptical of this idea of a socialist of any kind here in the Big Apple.
4: Mamdani is a charismatic swindler. He can light up a stage, but he is just been a swindler his entire life.
5: You know, New York will survive. You know, we survived the de Blasio, but it is odd, you know, to have the bastion of American capitalism, you know, with a socialist getting that job.
6: I hear he doesn't like billionaires, okay? But you know what? Because of billionaires, New York City can offer the poor citizens a much better way of life.
0: You heard from Elon Musk, Jamie Dimon, the boss of JP Morgan, and the hedge fund billionaire Bill Ackman. They're worried about what he's going to do to personal taxes, to corporate taxes. They're worried about what it will do to real estate. Remember, this is a big real estate city. So there has been genuine sort of whites of the eyeballs amongst, if you like, the billionaire class in the city. They're also concerned it'll mean more regulation. So it is sort of a real sense of panic.
1: Well, I guess Wall Street's reaction is one thing. He kind of wants to poke the bear, Mayor Mamdani, there a little bit, doesn't he? But let's take stock of the actual blueprint. So where's he been making ground?
0: I mean, we're 6 months in. What we have seen already in terms of taxes, and it's worth pointing out that New York City doesn't have the power to raise taxes. It's the state. But what they can control is to introduce a pied-à-terre tax. That is probably Mamdani's biggest sort of run on the board so far in his first year. And he announced it on social media channels in a symbolic setting, which was outside the Manhattan pad of the billionaire financier Ken Griffin. Now, have a listen to Mamdani and then have a listen to the founder of Citadel, who was clearly not happy about it.
7: When I ran for mayor, I said I was going to tax the rich. Well, today, we're taxing the rich. I'm thrilled to announce we've secured a pied-à-terre tax, the first in New York's history. This is an annual fee on luxury properties worth more than $5 million, whose owners do not live full-time in the city. Like for this penthouse, which hedge fund CEO Ken Griffin bought for $238 million.
8: What really upset me about the video was the fact that he put me in harm's way. To turn me into a political puppet was just in poor taste. The tax itself is a tax that discriminates against a narrow group of people is also disconcerting. We will add far more jobs in Miami over the next decade as an immediate and direct consequence of the mayor's poor decision here.
1: And there's that threat about investment.
0: Yeah, that threat about investment. But also, you know, you can hear the anger in Ken Griffin's voice. And look, that matters because when you're talking about the top 1%, they contribute more than 40% of the total income taxes collected in New York.
1: It's a funny kind of trade-off too, isn't it? Because I think if I've got the numbers right, I was reading, it's going to raise about $500 million, and yet the free bus pledge is $700 million. It's angering a lot of people, as you say, for perhaps not a massive gain or only an incremental gain.
0: Yeah, but I mean, you know, the backdrop, I know we keep going on about this, is this affordability crisis, right? So New York is fabulous if you're rich. I mean, the number of billionaires continues to grow. I think it's, what, home to 154 billionaires? Meanwhile, those at the very bottom have seen wages continue to drop. And so I think that's where you've got the rise of politicians like Mamdani trying to address all of this. But as you point out, there are some sort of realities in terms of numbers. We always get back to the numbers, Will. Mayor Zoran Mamdani unveiled a $126 billion budget. I should say that Will and I are many things, but New York City budget experts is not one of them. So we phoned a friend and we brought in someone who actually knows this stuff. That's Louisa Chafee, the director of the New York City Independent Budget Office. I mean, let's start with the mayor's agenda. He's got a long laundry list of things he wants to achieve, but they could be very expensive. He's passed this first budget. Do you think it's realistic that some of the campaign promises, from grocery stores to free childcare, do you think those will be able to come to fruition?
9: New York City is unusual in the United States in that we already have quite thick social service provision. Much of what the mayor was talking about was really building and expanding on existing programs from childcare through age 3, and he's now expanded to age 2, to a rent-stabilized housing, to freeze the rent. And this budget definitely moves his campaign promises incrementally forward.
0: But, you know, it also has to raise more revenue, and a lot of that control is out of its hands. So what are its tax-raising abilities?
9: There are a very few areas where the city can adjust its own revenues, for example, setting the property tax rate. But in general, for New York City to increase its tax revenues, the state of New York, i.e. Albany, the capital, needs to approve. And that is the governor, the assembly, and the Senate. Not an easy trio to navigate.
0: Well, you've got Wall Street, the stock market at record highs. That obviously has a huge impact in this city on helping to fill tax coffers. What happens if that changes?
9: Well, the tax coffers aren't as filled, and we have to have a balanced budget.
0: So is that the biggest risk?
9: It is a large risk, because in some ways, the changes in the global economy are driven by actions from our federal government. But how Wall Street goes impacts New York City quite rapidly. If things get rapidly worse or better, the city has the ability every couple months to make adjustments so as to continue to be fiscally stable.
1: And presumably that then stresses whether those high earners paying those high levels of income tax are going to stay, particularly if the mayor does ramp up some of those taxes again.
9: This is a fascinated and much looked at question.
1: Glad to be original.
9: But New York is an awesome place to live. So do people leave because of their taxes? Perhaps, but perhaps people also come to New York because of the economic opportunities. I think our highest filer last year was $5
0: billion. Wow.
9: If that individual or household has a shift of a few percentage points in their income tax, I wary to guess it is not changing their lifestyle. And I think that's part of what we need to think about.
0: Louisa Chafee, the director of the New York City Independent Budget Office, thank you.
9: Thank you so much for inviting us.
0: Will, I was really struck just now by what Louisa was saying about the rich not leaving. I mean, I think that is really the key question, right?
1: Yeah, even if it's the least original one, as she was joking about there as well. Because there's been loads of noise, hasn't there, from a lot of those high earners about exactly that. I mean, even President Trump himself, hasn't he, has said he thinks it's ruining New York City, ruining it as a place for entrepreneurs, the American dream, making as much money as you can, and that will shape what happens. I suppose the key is, and Louisa thinks things are moving at a pace, some of those key tax changes haven't happened yet, have they? And we are still only 6 months or so into all of this. So is it a bit early to tell?
0: Yeah, I mean, what is it? Big changes takes time. And as you say, 6 months is not very long. But nonetheless, I guess encouraging in these early days. All right, let's take a quick pause to let Wall Street and City Hall catch their breath. You're listening to Business Daily from the BBC World Service. Will, what do you reckon? Can New York City actually force price caps on things like housing, utilities, while keeping its wealthy residents and corporations from packing their bags? Or is New York just too big and too rich to fail, no matter how much the critics complain?
1: Yeah,
0: what do you reckon?
1: It was interesting hearing Louisa making that argument, wasn't it? That there's still, you know, in her mind, as a New Yorker, a great place to live and plenty of people moving there. I guess the worry is perhaps when a state gets too involved, a decline, people leave, you don't have a sort of as business-friendly environment, it can lead to a bit of a spiral and a bit of pressure. And we've seen arguments in Europe about that as well around policies and whether big companies will move. Interesting, too, in terms of that decline, Michelle. Recently, Mayor Mamdani passed another one of those key planks of his policy agenda, which was around these stabilised rents. And the one kind of lone dissenting voice, who was this lady, Christina Smith, who was the last kind of member on the board who kind of had a bit of links to some of the landlords, was saying exactly to your question, really, about the decline, saying, well, look, things are really expensive at the moment. Raw materials are really expensive. There's a lot of old buildings in New York that these people are living in that need maintenance. And what will just happen is people will just choose not to pay to do the maintenance. And that's how you begin that sort of slide into decline.
0: As the sort of, you know, the New York resident here at the table, I'm going to push back a little bit. You know, I hear what you're saying, this idea that are we at some turning point where we'll look back, you know, decades from now and go, this was the moment New York became Detroit. I don't agree with that. And the reason I would say that is if you look back to 2021, that was the last big personal tax increase, income tax increase that the state enacted, and it was targeted at New York's wealthiest. Did that lead to a kind of flight, an exodus of the wealthiest? And while some people did leave, that also coincided with COVID, and many of them actually later came back. And since then, if you look at the number of billionaires, they have continued to grow. The other thing I'd point to is real estate. If you look at office space, there's data from JLL saying that office space capacity is at 96%. Massive demand, so much so that we're going to see three new skyscrapers for Park Avenue. At the same time, you've got Wall Street riding high. Jobs and bonuses are expected to continue to do well. So I'm sort of still feeling pretty optimistic that this can work.
1: I suppose the question is, will the numbers shift as this plan ramps up, as we were chatting to Louisa about, you know, that these are the first steps of Mehmet Mamdani's plan?
0: Look, I think it's a fine balancing act. So far, he's pulling a rabbit out of the hat, if you like. The vibes are still good, but it is 6 months in. A lot will depend on what happens with the broader economy. If you get a recession, conditions suddenly become much tighter, and that is something that is out of City Hall's control. Will, what's your final take?
1: I think that we haven't really seen an experiment like this in a massive sort of capital of capitalism, as you've put it, Michelle, before, have we? And as a result, there feels like there's lots of challenges ahead, not least because he hasn't even really begun to implement even half of what he's trying to do so far, and what that will do to kind of sentiment. And will more businesses choose to set up there because they think it's a great place for their workers to be, or will they just decide it's too expensive? Will competitors rise up where another place says, well, you know what, we'll lower our taxes and try and lure your companies there? What I am certain about is that it's an experiment that people are watching, because it's such a universal issue, isn't it? This pressure that people feel they're under, that they feel, you know, they're working as hard as they can, and then they're not kind of getting anywhere within their economy for that work.
0: Well, we will see. But for now, that is all from us. Thanks to Will in the studio in Salford. I'm here in New York. And don't miss a single Power Players Clash. You can subscribe to Business Daily wherever you get your podcasts. 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
10: 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And I'm taking you back to 2011.
11: I feel so happy.
10: For the story of how South Sudan celebrated its independence.
11: And we are going to be a nation. We are going to be our own. South Sudan,
12: it felt like I was in something that is bigger than not only myself, like something that I couldn't imagine.
10: It's the 9th of July 2011, and people are flooding the streets in the city of Juba. They're cheering, waving flags, banging drums and dancing. People who want a better view are climbing up trees. South Sudan is about to become the world's newest nation.
11: This day is a very great day for South Sudan.
13: I swear by the Almighty God that as the President of the Republic of South Sudan, I shall be faithful.
10: It's a journey that began after a peace deal ended a long and bloody civil war in Sudan that killed more than 2 million people.
14: I was overwhelmed with hope and optimism and excitement and joy as someone who was born in the middle of the conflict.
10: Malawal Balkir was 17 years old and he couldn't believe his eyes.
14: Because being from Sudan, being in East Africa, the idea of independence is something that we read on history books. But for me to see myself being part of that history, it was really, really something that I would never forget.
10: As a teenager, you were aware of the change that was happening. So how were you feeling when you woke up that day?
14: Being free, being in a new country, on the 8th before the 9th, we knew that tomorrow is going to be a declaration of our independence. The idea that something big and something new is happening tomorrow, I couldn't even sleep. I don't even remember whether I slept.
10: 6 months earlier, there'd been a referendum in the southern part of Sudan. More than 99% of the nearly 4 million who voted chose to break away and become an independent state.
14: I knew, oh wow, this is a moment where I will never be displaced again. This is a moment that maybe I will not have to be a refugee again.
15: we hereby declare Southern Sudan to be an independent and sovereign state.
10: Malawal, you were just 7 years old when you were displaced, like millions of others, and you and your family headed south when you left your home.
14: Well, I fled to northern Uganda in a refugee camp.
10: And how many members of your family fled with you?
14: It was myself, my young brother, my sister, who was older than me, and my mom. Refugee camp was like a safe haven to me because I was coming in a place where we were running away from aerial bombardments, from attacks where we see relatives dying in the front line, where we keep running back with our cows, with our cattle and things like that. Once I arrived in the refugee camp, there was no bombardment anymore, and I had the chance to go to school as well.
10: Africa's largest nation was in conflict for decades, with communities in the south, predominantly black and Christian, facing political, economic and educational marginalisation under a mainly Arab Muslim-led government in the north. The south resisted the nationwide imposition of Islamic Sharia law, rebel groups took up arms against the state, and tensions escalated over land rights, control of oil revenue, and long-standing economic neglect. When the peace process began in 2005, Malawal and his family left Uganda to return home.
14: In our mind was always, oh, now there is peace, it's just a matter of time that we will be going back to South Sudan.
10: But then, unexpectedly, one of the key figures in South Sudan's story died, and it threatened to upend everything. Dr. John Garang was the leader of the Sudan People's Liberation Movement and its military wing. He was travelling back from Uganda in a helicopter when it crashed.
14: People were crying that were in the camp. There was a little bit moment of despair. People thought, oh, maybe we might lose all that he has accomplished with his colleagues. Officials from South Sudan that were coming to the camp and encouraging us, oh, even if we lost Dr. John, it's still the vision continues and things like that.
10: That vision did continue as his successor pledged to pursue his policies. And with 2011 approaching, preparations for an independent South Sudan began to take shape. As well as a functioning state, there were symbols that needed to be created too. A new flag. Officials chose one with three horizontal stripes of black, red and green, separated by thin white lines. It has a blue triangle on the left-hand side that contains a yellow star. There was also a new national anthem required. A nationwide talent contest was set up with students and staff from the University of Juba composing the winning entry.
14: I was among those that were selected to learn the national anthem, and then I was sent across different counties to go and teach other people prior to the declaration of independence.
10: So how long did that take then to go around the country and teach people the words to the new national anthem?
14: Like 2 months. Me and my colleagues were divided into different places. We were going to schools. We were also going to church.

0: They were like, okay, we'll bring this number of people from this school, even some people from organized forces, from police, from military, they were brought in one place, and then we take them to go and teach their colleagues.
1: South Sudan possesses large natural resources, including oil, but it was largely untapped due to constant conflicts. That remains true today. There were other challenges back then too. Around three quarters of the population in 2011 were illiterate. One in seven children wouldn't live to be older than 5 years old. The Declaration of Independence was signed in the nation's capital at the Dr. John Garang Mausoleum.
2: The unity of the people of South Sudan.
1: A tribute to one of the most influential figures in the country's history, who died in the helicopter crash just weeks after the 2005 peace deal was signed.
0: Despite the fact that everybody was waiting for the declaration of a new country, some of the people even didn't hear the word declaration because they were already caught up in the moment of celebration even. The following day is when people were like, oh, who spoke on the declaration? What really happened? We were having a moment of history where we were just celebrating and enjoying. It was a moment of hope and joy and optimism for the future that lies ahead of me. I didn't know that it would be like the way it is today.
1: Since then, the country has struggled with political instability. By the end of 2013, a civil conflict emerged and continued for 5 years. It left hundreds of thousands dead. In 2026, a humanitarian crisis remains, and there are growing fears of a possible return to conflict. But back in 2011, as the new large flag was raised in the new capital, Juba, as the birth of a new nation was introduced to the world, there were tears in the eyes of citizens belting out the new national anthem.
3: I'll raise a flag with the guiding star and sing songs of freedom.
0: It talks about the sacrifice that was done by the martyrs and cementing the foundation of our nation. It reminds us that maybe their struggle was not in vain. They died for something, for us to live in peace and harmony.
1: Malouel Balkir is the co-founder of the African Youth Action Network. It's a youth leadership and peace-building organisation which aims to recruit young people to be agents of peace and prevent conflict. He was speaking to me, Daniel Rosny, for Witness History.
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5: You're listening to WNYC. Mostly clear skies for the overnight, lows in the upper 60s. For today, about a 50% chance of showers and thunderstorms for the afternoon, otherwise partly sunny, a high of 85. Tomorrow, about a 40% chance of afternoon showers and thunderstorms, otherwise mostly sunny and a high near 89.
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7: Good morning. The U.S. has launched strikes against targets in Iran for a second day. This comes after President Trump declared the ceasefire with Iran over and described the country's leadership as scums. It's Morning Edition from NPR News. The fatal shooting of an unarmed man by ICE officers in Houston has sparked outrage. Amy Martinez.
8: And I'm Michelle Martin. Members of the community are calling for a transparent, independent investigation. Trust in federal authorities is low among immigrants and their supporters. Also, Barstool Sports founder Dave Portnoy on his new book and how the renewed conflict in the Middle East is affecting the global economy. It is Thursday, July 9th. On this day in 1868, the 14th Amendment to the Constitution was ratified, granting citizenship to anyone born or naturalized in the United States. News is next.
9: Live from NPR News in Washington, I'm Dave Mattingly. The U.S. military has carried out another round of strikes on Iranian targets, hours after President Trump lashed out at Iran's leaders and declared the ceasefire to be over. NPR's Jackie Northam says the renewed American strikes follow Iran attacking three commercial ships in the Strait of Hormuz.
10: In a statement, U.S. Central Command says this latest round of strikes is to curb Iran's ability to threaten vessels in the Strait of Hormuz. Iranian media say there were explosions in the port city of Bandar Abbas and other areas. The tit-for-tat exchanges could signal the end of the fragile truce between the U.S. and Iran. The U.S. offered a number of incentives to Iran in the temporary peace agreement to keep the Strait of Hormuz open and oil prices low, particularly important for Trump as the midterms draw close. At a NATO summit in Ankara, Turkey, President Trump expressed outrage at Iran's attack on vessels, saying it had reneged on the deal. But he said he didn't think the war would start again. Jackie Northam, NPR News.
9: Graham Plattner is officially ending his Democratic campaign for a Senate seat in Maine. The party's nominee announced the suspension of his campaign yesterday, 2 days after Politico reported on a rape allegation by a woman Plattner once dated. She alleges the assault happened in late 2021. Plattner denies the allegation and those made by other women in recent months. Plattner had been under growing pressure from Democrats on Capitol Hill to drop out of the race. They included Senate Minority Leader Chuck Schumer and Senator Elizabeth Warren of Massachusetts. Plattner had hoped to challenge longtime Republican Senator Susan Collins in November. Republican Senator Mitch McConnell remains hospitalized, though few details have emerged about his condition since he was admitted more than 3 weeks ago. Kentucky Governor Andy Beshear is calling on McConnell's office to release more information on the health of the former Senate Majority Leader, as Karen Czar with member station WUKY reports.
11: In a letter to McConnell's office, Beshear urged transparency, saying a public update would help end speculation and provide information, quote, direct from the source, adding that continued uncertainty is unfair to both McConnell and the people of Kentucky. When asked last week if he had spoken to McConnell, Beshear said,
12: "We have received no information, no updates."
11: McConnell has not appeared publicly since his June 14th hospitalization, though some Senate leaders say they have recently talked with him on the phone about key government issues. For NPR News, I'm Karen Czar in Lexington.
9: Stocks on Wall Street ended lower yesterday after the president's latest comments about Iran. This is NPR News. The medical drama The Pitt leads this year's Emmy nominations with 25. That's followed by the comedy Hacks with 24, both there on HBO Max. The 78th Primetime Emmy Awards will be handed out in September in Los Angeles. The quarterfinals of the Men's World Cup soccer tournament get underway today. Steve Futterman has a preview.
13: There are 8 teams left. By the end of Saturday, it will be down to 4. The first of the quarterfinals takes place today. The favorite, France, led by Kylian Mbappe, takes on Morocco. This is a rematch from 4 years ago in Qatar. The two faced off in a semifinal match. France was victorious 2-0. Tomorrow, the scene shifts here to Los Angeles. Spain will play Belgium. On Saturday will be the final 2 quarterfinals. Defending champion Argentina takes on Switzerland, while England plays Norway. Then it's on to the semifinals next Tuesday and Wednesday. The grand finale takes place a week from Sunday at the Meadowlands in New Jersey. Argentina is still hoping to become only the 3rd nation to win back-to-back World Cups. For NPR News, I'm Steve Futterman in Los Angeles.
9: The U.S. was knocked out of the World Cup by Belgium. The astronauts from NASA's Artemis II mission reunited yesterday at the Kennedy Space Center in Florida for the first time since their April splashdown off the coast of San Diego. The 4 crew members spent the day thanking those who helped to send them around the moon and back on a record flight that covered nearly 253,000 miles. I'm Dave Mattingly, NPR News in Washington.
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5: 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We do have some rain in the forecast for today, about a 50% chance of showers and thunderstorms for the afternoon. Otherwise, partly sunny with a high near 85. Tomorrow, about a 40% chance of afternoon showers and thunderstorms with mostly sunny conditions, a high of 89.
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7: And Mae Martinez in Los Angeles, California. 3 weeks ago, President Trump praised Iranian leaders as brave people who wanted to change the direction of their country for the better.
17: And we're dealing with people that I think are very rational people. I mean, they were nice to deal with. They were strong people, smart people. I think actually they're smarter than the first and second group.
16: But yesterday, in a dramatic shift in tone, President Trump in Turkey railed against those same Iranian leaders, accusing them of lying and failing to uphold commitments of their ceasefire agreement.
17: To me, I think it's over. I don't want to deal with them anymore. They're scum. You know what scum is?

0: They're scum. They're sick people. They're led by sick people. And they're vicious, violent people.
1: NPR White House correspondent Franco Ordonez joins us to talk about the diplomatic whiplash that has come to define Trump's approach to global affairs. Franco, I just called it whiplash. Is that a fair word to use?
2: I think it is, eh? I mean, and it's really part of this pattern that we've kind of been talking about for some time now, whether it's, you know, announcing the war is over or almost over when it's clearly not, to dramatically swinging between praise and threats over the course of a few hours. I mean, it's really like these different faces of the same president trying to will this war to an end. And you can almost hear, really hear Trump struggling with that balance, even telling reporters later, insisting that the war will not start again.
1: What did Trump say when asked about these obvious contradictions?
2: Well, he was asked about it, and he strained a bit to kind of square the two conflicting assessments of, you know, those Iranian leaders.
0: I think they are more rational, but based on their actions over the last week or two, they're not doing a service to the people. And I think more than anything else is I got to know them, and I'm not sure I want to make a deal with them. We can play games, but I'm not sure I want to make a deal.
2: You know, the thing, A, is with Trump is when he makes these kind of threats, you never really know if it's actually a change in policy or simply a negotiating tactic.
1: Yeah, and Franco, it's not just Iran. I mean, his approach to NATO has also generated a lot of whiplash, too. It seems like through the end, though, allies might be more appreciative of this kind of reversal.
2: Yeah, that's right. Trump went into this summit with a lot of complaints about NATO. I mean, he's really still mad over NATO leaders' lack of support for the war in Iran. And he's complained also about defense spending and revived concerns about the U.S. taking control of Greenland from Denmark. Something that really to this summit with a lot of complaints about NATO. I mean, he's really still mad over NATO leaders' lack of support for the war in Iran. And he's complained also about defense spending and revived concerns about the U.S. taking control of Greenland from Denmark, something that really frustrates allies. But during the press conference, Trump actually spoke warmly of NATO leaders in ways I've never heard him do before. I mean, let's just listen a little bit.
0: If you could have seen the respect and the love in the room, and it's love really for the country, for our country. I don't want to say me, because you'll say, oh, he's so conceited. He's such a conceited person. But they do. I mean, you know, they like the job I'm doing. They said, we love, well, sir, we love you.
2: You know, Trump has said in the past that he wants loyalty from allies, and they certainly came into this summit wanting to keep Trump engaged and happy.
1: So what about Trump's announcement, also somewhat of a reversal, too, that the U.S. would be granting Ukraine license to manufacture Patriot air defense missiles?
2: Yeah, I am sure it is also part of it. You know, it almost appears that Trump's newfound support for Ukraine, along with that kind of charm offensive, has kind of fostered this renewed sense of camaraderie among NATO leaders, one that, you know, seems to be kind of reciprocated toward Trump.
1: That is White House correspondent Franco Ordonez. Franco, thanks.
2: Thanks, Ed.
1: We're going to talk more about those U.S. strikes in Iran. It was back-to-back nights of strikes.
3: Iran responded overnight by firing at American military infrastructure in the Gulf, and countries in the Middle East are back on high alert as they prepare for potentially more war.
1: NPR's Emily Fang has been monitoring this newest outbreak in hostilities from Tel Aviv. Emily, tell us what we know so far about these strikes.
4: Good morning. So, U.S. Central Command says overnight they hit about 90 military targets in southern Iran along its coast and the Strait of Hormuz. And as you mentioned, Iran has responded. It launched air attacks overnight at U.S. military infrastructure for a second day as well in Kuwait and Bahrain. There were sirens going off overnight across the Gulf. Kuwait's defense ministry said it was intercepting missiles and drones early this morning, my time. And I'm speaking to you from Tel Aviv in Israel right now, where it's been quiet, but the military here says it's at full readiness for war against Iran, according to Israeli media. And last night, very suddenly, the Prime Minister of Israel, Benjamin Netanyahu, and Defense Minister Israel Katz canceled a public event because they needed to convene an emergency security meeting as they monitor this newest outbreak in the U.S.-Iran war.
1: Emily, the U.S. and Iran were supposed to resume negotiations for a more permanent end of the war after Iran's former supreme leaders buried later today. Are those talks still on?
4: Frankly, it is not clear. Despite this trade in fire and Trump's comments that you just heard from Franco that the ceasefire is over in his eyes, Trump did not rule out more talks with Iran. But both the U.S. and Iran seem to be playing hardball with each other, and they seem to be waiting for the other country to back down first yet again. Iran's top negotiator Mohammad Bagher Ghalibaf wrote on X, the social media site, after the second day of U.S. strikes began, and he was warning, quote, if you strike, you will get hit. And he wrote that the Strait of Hormuz would only fully reopen on Iranian terms.
1: Okay, so that's pretty intense. So what's the reaction been from countries around the region?
4: It has been tense here, to say the least. People in Israel, where I am, are bracing possibly for more attacks again from Iran or its proxies in the region. I should mention Israel's government has generally been supportive of the U.S. resuming strikes in Iran. They were critical of this preliminary ceasefire between the U.S. and Iran. But there's also frustration here because there's a lack of clarity about what the U.S.'s endgame is with this latest round of strikes on Iran. Iran and Israel are also closely watching what happens next door to me in Lebanon, because Israel has a separate truce there with Hezbollah. That's the Iran-backed militia based in Lebanon. But that truce is linked to the ceasefire with Iran. And also, Israel continues to bomb in Lebanon, including a strike just this Tuesday, which killed 4 people, according to Lebanese local authorities and health officials. And then last night, the head of Hezbollah, Naeem Qassem, he gave this fiery speech blasting a recent Lebanese government agreement with Israel. Let's take a listen. So here he's talking about this framework agreement with Israel, saying it's entirely in Israel's interest, that it's illegitimate, unconstitutional, and illegal. So as you can hear, there's a lot of moving pieces in the region. That means a lot of opportunities for conflicts, both old and new, to flare up.
1: And we'll check in with you if that happens. That's NPR's Emily Fang in Tel Aviv. Emily, thanks.
4: Thank you, A.
1: Democrats are scrambling to find a path forward in the main Senate race this morning after Graham Platner's announcement last night that he was suspending his campaign.
3: Platner faced calls to drop out of the race after a woman he once dated came forward and accused him of rape, an allegation he denies. With Platner out, Democrats now face a time crunch to find a new candidate.
1: Joining us now to talk about the choices facing the party is NPR's political reporter Elena Moore. Let's start with the announcement. Elena, what did he have to say?
5: Yeah, this video followed reporting from Politico on Monday that in 2021, Platner drunkenly entered the home of a woman he was dating and raped her. Over the course of this 11-minute video last night, Platner was visibly emotional. He acknowledged that this was a serious allegation, but emphasized his decision to drop out was not an admission of guilt, instead putting the blame on what he called a political system not meant for normal people.
6: It is a system that is built structurally to make sure that movements like ours cannot flourish. That if they begin to succeed, they can be crushed.
1: All right, so Platner is out. The main Senate race, though, goes on. And really, it's expected to be one of the most competitive in the country this fall. So where does this leave Democrats there?
5: Yeah, Democrats need a new nominee, and ASAP. The stakes are really high because the party wants to win back the Senate. They need to pick up seats. And many think that Maine's current senator, longtime incumbent Republican Susan Collins, is beatable. So there's this tension around what kind of candidate is up for the challenge and not a lot of time to make the decision. Maine election law says that Democrats have until July 27th to get a replacement candidate on the ballot. And the state's Democratic Party says it plans to hold a nominating convention to pick a new nominee.
1: All right, but what about Platner supporters? What happens to them? Where do they go from here?
5: It's a tough situation. Platner was popular. He talked about issues like affordability and promised political change. So I think a lot of his supporters, who are already really frustrated with the political establishment, are hoping that whoever takes his place can keep that momentum going. I talked about this with Joseph Givargis. He's the executive director of Our Revolution, which was initially started by Vermont Senator Bernie Sanders.
7: Platner represented the progressive wing that was calling for health care for all. It was calling for good jobs. That is the platform that we think needs to continue. It's really, at the end of the day, not just about the messenger, but it's about the message.
1: All right. Now, what about Democrats, though, outside of that more progressive wing?
5: Well, if Plattner's strategy was to win by challenging the political system, these Democrats have a more pragmatic goal, which is just to flip this seat. Strategists I've talked to say Plattner's campaign energized parts of the Democratic Party who haven't been all that happy with their options over the last few years. But they argue there's a way to campaign on some of the same issues around things like affordability and wealth inequality, but do it with a candidate who doesn't align as closely to the left, is more tested, and isn't surrounded by scandal.
1: All right, that is NPR political reporter Elena Moore. Elena, thanks.
5: Thank you.

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3: It is 5:20 coming up on 5:20. In the morning here. Thank you for tuning in this morning. Good morning, I'm Michael Hill. Coming up today on the Brian Lehrer Show, the very common practice of tracking the location of your young adult kids. 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

0: we have multiple subway delays right now. Alternate side parking and the meters are in effect on this Thursday. I get up with it. Thursday, July 9th. This is WNYC, New York. Here's your forecast now. If I can get my internet to work correctly so I can move my cursor around. 72 with clear skies right now. A threat of some strong to severe afternoon thunderstorms both today and tomorrow. A 50-50 chance of afternoon showers and thunderstorms today. Patchy fog this morning. Sunshine. High of 84. Oof.
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2: 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I'm Amy Martinez.
3: I'm Michelle Martin.
4: And I'm Steve Inskeep. Dave Portnoy says it was irritating to write his new book. Portnoy is the founder of Barstool Sports, a website and podcast empire that covers three big topics: sports, gambling, and guys saying whatever comes into their heads. Often that guy is Portnoy himself, getting into sudden arguments, like one with a caller over a golf match.
5: Don't blame me. Keep my name off your lips, Portnoy. Shut up.
6: Let me tell you something, Wendy. If you would listen to the program, I did blame the USGA. I blame the USGA, and then I blamed you.
4: Portnoy says his book, unlike his podcasts, forced him to edit. Cancel Me If You Can still includes the same persona, a man who built a successful business and drew a big audience, calling out pizzas he likes and people he does not.
7: I definitely have always relished in vanquishing my enemies. There's some in this book that I still feel the score is not settled, but a lot are. I guess I've always had a chip on my shoulder. I always said I was going to do, at the end of my career at Barstool, like Dave Portnoy, an evening of hate where people I trust sell out Madison Square Garden, and I just let it rip on people that I have issues with.
4: Like his fellow podcaster, Alex Cooper.
8: What is up, Daddy Gang? It is your founding father, Alex Cooper, with Call Her Daddy.
4: Whose hugely successful podcast was part of Barstool until a disagreement.
7: It all came to a boiling point during COVID. The two girls showed up at my apartment, and I basically offered them what I'd still say is the best deal I've ever offered anybody in Barstool.
4: As Portnoy's book tells it, Cooper and her co-host, the women making the podcast, demanded even more money.
7: I was like, well, we're going to sue you. Like, how in the world do you think you're going to do that? You're pretty ironclad locked up to a 3-year deal with us. And she's like, the plan is that we were going to say there was sexual harassment involved in a toxic workplace to get out of our contract with you. I think that was their plan, to get out of the contract.
4: Do you think that you would have been vulnerable to that kind of accusation?
7: Oh my God, 100%. If they went public saying, we're going to leave Barstool, and the reason is they are sexually harassed or toxic, whatever the phrase is, it was all going to be in that vein, 100% their fans would have believed them, and they wouldn't have believed us.
4: I mean, people would know that, I mean, you call them girls, you tell a certain kind of joke. They would think, oh, that makes sense for the Dave Portnoy I know.
7: Totally. It would have fit the brand. Even, I mean, never mind the fact they didn't come into the office, so I'm not even sure how that's possible to be, like, harassed when you're not in the office in the first place. But yeah, it would have been a disaster. There's no doubt about that.
4: We reached out to Alex Cooper and her former co-host Sophia Franklin about Portnoy's allegation. They have yet to reply. Dave Portnoy draws a big audience of younger men, the kind who swung to Donald Trump in the 2024 election. When we talked with Portnoy last year, he said he voted for Trump largely as an answer to Democrats he considers scolds. Portnoy says he's still mostly on Trump's side because of the rise of Democratic socialists.
7: I stay up at night a lot worrying about politics, and I'm a Jewish guy, so I think a lot of that probably plays a factor. I think anti-Semitism is running wild, but I very much love the United States. I don't say it's perfect, but candidates that seemingly despise this country and want to turn it into a socialist country, I don't get at all.
4: Young people traditionally, the majority of them have voted for Democrats. President Trump did very well with young men, the kind of people who are probably a big part of your audience. But in the last year or so, in surveys, his support among younger men has eroded. Why do you think that would be?
7: I think the war, certainly, with Iran, he supports Israel. And I think that is a hot-button topic right now for all people, that it is not a popular thing to support Israel, to support that government, you know, and not say it's a genocide. I don't think it is, obviously, with my views. But that manosphere have all kind of flipped on him. And a lot of it, I do think, is on this one particular issue.
4: When we last spoke, you were pretty open about the idea that there's corruption in the administration. You talked about cryptocurrency deals and so forth. In the last year, there's been arguably a lot more. I mean, there's the airplane from Qatar. There's his family's deals in the Middle East. There's buying stock in companies that the government is affecting. We could get a list of things. Does that bother you still?
7: 100%. And I think it's all true.
4: What would you do about that?
7: I don't know. I don't think politicians should be able to trade stocks, period, buy crypto, period. I don't think a politician should be able to change their net worth a whole heck of a lot by getting into office. Like, whatever your net worth is when you get. I don't think politicians should be able to trade stocks, period, buy crypto, period. I don't think a politician should be able to change their net worth a whole heck of a lot by getting into office. Like, whatever your net worth is when you get into office, put in inflation, put in normal salary, and you should probably leave office with a similar. I don't think many politicians do. I agree with everything you said about Trump. Do I think that's a Trump issue versus an all-politician issue? I think it's an all-politician issue. He probably has taken advantage of it the most.
4: There's a lot of members of Congress who've traded stocks and so

0: I don't like it.
1: Is it, I'm just thinking through your situation. You don't like it, but your feeling about the Democrats is such that Trump can just say, well, you don't like it. There's nothing you can do about it. There's nobody else for you to support.
0: Well, in the scheme of a guy like making a ton of money on crypto, and I think that's probably the prime example, the stock market versus another candidate saying they want to overthrow Western society, they're just on much different levels of my concern.
1: I want to ask one other question, and it's about the experience of writing a book, which we mentioned was so challenging. Do you feel you learned anything about yourself by writing at length about yourself?
0: Interesting question. You know, I've been pretty open throughout my career. I don't know that I learned anything else. This isn't so much learning. I feel kind of lucky, I guess. It's been a 23 or 24 year journey that I can't believe it happened. Like, that's the feeling I came out of the book. It's like a pinch me fairy tale. So I don't know that I learned anything new. I was just kind of grateful for the experience.
1: Dave Portnoy's new book is Cancel Me If You Can. Thanks so much. Good talking with you again.
0: Thank you. Take care.
1: This is NPR News.
2: And this is WNYC in New York. Coming up on 5:30 and news headlines in just a minute. According to a recent poll, more than 6 in 10 Americans say the economy is not working for them. On the next On Point, why so many have soured on the American dream and what to do about it. Tonight at 8, right here on WNYC in New York. 72 now with clear skies, a threat of strong to severe afternoon thunderstorms today and tomorrow. Today, a 50-50 chance of showers and storms, a high of 84.
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5: Live from NPR News in Washington, I'm Dave Mattingly. Hours after President Trump declared the ceasefire with Iran to be over, the U.S. military carried out another round of airstrikes on Iranian targets. U.S. Central Command says these latest attacks were designed to further degrade Iran's ability to attack commercial shipping in the Strait of Hormuz. The president commented on these latest strikes while flying home from the NATO summit in Turkey aboard Air Force One.
6: We just hit them very hard, and I say we hit them 20 to 1. Every time they hit us, we're going to hit them 20.
5: The renewed U.S. strikes followed Iran attacking commercial ships in the strait. Iran responded by launching attacks on targets in Bahrain, Kuwait, and Qatar. In Texas, hundreds of people protested in Houston last night near the spot where a man was fatally shot by an officer with U.S. Immigration and Customs Enforcement a day earlier. ICE says 52-year-old Lorenzo Salgado Araujo was shot during an enforcement operation. Ronaldo Salgado is his son.
7: I saw a video posted on Facebook that he had been shot. I recognized him immediately. Not from his appearance, but from his voice, crying for help as he lay on the street, bleeding out.
5: ICE says Araujo had been living in the U.S. without legal status. This is NPR News from Washington.
2: On WNYC in New York, 72, low 70s now with clear skies at 5:32. Good morning. I'm Michael Hill. New York City officials say the situation in Midtown Manhattan is stabilized, but several buildings near the construction site where columns buckled on Tuesday are still under evacuation orders. One of those places is the Hampton Inn at East 43rd Street and 2nd Avenue. Guests spent the night at another hotel near Times Square. Tourist Davi Fonseca and his parents came to cheer Brazil in the World Cup. They were jolted awake by the emergency.
8: I was not understanding everything, so we just put the clothes that we still with the same clothes and go downstairs running, and then we were trying to figure out what's happening.
2: City officials say they're still investigating what caused the near collapse. Police arrested 44-year-old Robert Smith yesterday in the Coney Island barbecue shooting that wounded 8 people, including 4 children, over the 4th of July. charging him with multiple counts of attempted murder.

0: WNYC's Charles Lane reports.
1: Investigators say a masked gunman opened fire on a family barbecue Saturday night near Surf Avenue and West 30th Street before fleeing. 8 people were shot, including 4 children. Police recovered a gun and a shell casing at the scene. A 21-year-old woman who was shot in the chest remains in critical condition. Police say the other 7 victims, including the children, are in stable condition. Police say the investigation is ongoing.
0: Smith has not learned his charges yet in court, and his lawyer information was not yet available. New York's sluggish buses could get a jolt. That's if city and MTA can make good on a plan to give buses priority along 50 so-called corridors. Mayor Mamdani joined Governor Hochul and transit officials yesterday to announce the plan. It includes adding new street lights that give buses early or longer green lights at some intersections. The MTA will also help speed up buses by allowing riders to board at the back door by the end of the year. That aims to reduce the time buses wait at individual stops. Delays on Downtown 4, Uptown D, and A trains both ways. On the roads, a crash on the Harlem River Drive southbound at West 165th Street. All lanes blocked there. Alternate side parking and the meters are in effect. 72 with clear skies now. A 50-50 chance of some afternoon showers and storms. A high of 84.
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4: This is Morning Edition from NPR News. I'm Michelle Martin in Washington, D.C.
5: And Amy Martinez in Los Angeles, California. A fresh round of fighting between the U.S. and Iran is triggering new pain at the gas pump. Gas prices went up overnight after the ceasefire broke down. The fresh fighting over the Strait of Hormuz also adds more uncertainty to the global economy. NPR's Scott Horsley joins us now. So how big of a bump are we talking about?
6: A AAA says the average price of gas jumped a nickel a gallon overnight. It's now 86 cents a gallon higher than it was before the war began. But it's not nearly as high as it was back in May when gas prices topped out around $4.56 a gallon. Ryan Sweet, who's with the forecasting firm Oxford Economics, says analysts are not really sure how big or persistent this latest disruption in the Strait of Hormuz might be.
7: No one really knows how this is going to play out, and it seems that financial markets are trying to figure out, is this the beginning of an escalation in tensions, or is this just a hiccup in negotiations?
6: Even though President Trump declared yesterday that the ceasefire was over, he did leave some wiggle room for talks with Iran to continue. And, you know, we've seen multiple times already during this conflict that harsh rhetoric gives way to further negotiations, so stay tuned.
5: All right. Now, rising gas prices have already contributed to higher inflation. So how is the Federal Reserve going to react?
6: Well, this might make the central bank more cautious about cutting interest rates anytime soon. It's possible the Fed could even raise interest rates when policymakers meet in a few weeks. But right now, investors think that's not very likely. You know, energy prices are notoriously volatile. They go down and up. And Sweet says given its limited toolkit, there's not a whole lot the Fed can do about rising gas prices.
7: They're not drilling oil. They're not driving container ships. So that's a supply shock. And raising or lowering interest rates is ill-equipped to address supply shocks.
6: Interest rates tend to work on demand rather than supply. And demand for gasoline typically doesn't change that much so long as people have to get to work or school or wherever. Rising gas prices were a big driver of inflation this spring, and it's possible they could be in July as well if they continue to go up.
5: Yeah, and I gotta imagine that there are other drivers pushing inflation higher.
6: Yeah, it's not just gasoline. We've also seen a huge amount of spending on data centers around the country to support artificial intelligence. And that is increasing the price of all kinds of building materials and also electronic equipment. Federal Reserve Chairman Kevin Warsh thinks eventually artificial intelligence is going to help to curb inflation by making workers more productive. But in the short term, it's having the opposite effect. On top of that, the White House is preparing to impose a whole new round of tariffs later this summer, and that has the potential to raise prices on lots of imported goods. So Sweet says there are just a lot of moving pieces to keep your eye on.
7: The big domino, of course, is the Middle East. If the peace deal breaks and falls apart, And then on top of that, we get additional tariffs. You're setting yourself up for potentially another round of stronger inflation, which particularly hurt lower income households.
6: Families at the bottom of the income ladder have already been hitting a wall with the high cost of living. They got a little bit of a breather earlier this year when they got their tax refunds. Those were on average about 11% bigger than they were last year. But for a lot of families, those tax refunds have already been spent by now. And, you know, their paychecks are not keeping up with the rising prices. If that continues, we could start to see some drop off in consumer spending. And because consumer spending is such a big part of the overall economy, that could really tap the brakes on economic growth.
5: That's NPR's Scott Horsley. Scott, thanks.
6: You're welcome.
4: The fatal shooting of an unarmed man by Immigration and Customs Enforcement in Houston Tuesday during what ICE called a targeted operation has sparked outrage across the city, especially in immigrant communities. Many gathered Wednesday night for a vigil to honor the victim, Lorenzo Salgado Araujo. Houston Public Media's Bianca Seward has been covering this, and she's with us this morning. Good morning, Bianca.
8: Good morning.
4: What's been the reaction to the shooting in Houston? Tell us more about that.
8: Yeah, the reaction has been fast. Within hours of the shooting, we started to see demands for investigations and the public questioning ICE's account of the shooting. There's been a mix of anger and grief in the communities, and many are calling for more transparency. Last night, hundreds marched down Canal Street here in Houston, near where the shooting occurred, to protest the shooting and ICE's operations overall. For some at the march, like local resident Roberto Del Toro, this moment is a reckoning.
9: We're so used to it happening somewhere else, you know, in another state, another city. But now, look, it's here in our own backyard. So it's always been a problem. But now it's a, you know, we have to, you know, take action.
8: Many immigrant rights organizations have also pointed out the similarities between ICE's account for this week's shooting in Texas and the shooting of Renee Good back in January in Minneapolis. ICE agents also accused Good of weaponizing her vehicle.
4: So tell us more about the investigation, what we know so far, and tell us more about what people are asking for.
8: Yeah, currently the Federal Bureau of Investigation says they're handling the inquiry, but just specifically looking into the potential assault on a law enforcement agent. Advocacy groups here are looking more for an independent investigation for the shooting overall. Roman Palomares is the president of the League of United American Citizens, LULAC, and he said the community has lost trust in the FBI and ICE to conduct investigations transparently.
10: You have not earned that trust. ICE has not earned that trust from the American people. Your pattern has been one of inaccuracies, of prejudicial leaks before the facts are known, of twisting the narrative to fit your version of events.
8: ICE has not yet commented to our requests for comment regarding its account of the shooting for calls for an independent investigation. After a direct request for the Houston Police Department to investigate, Mayor John Whitmire said he was leaving the investigation in the hands of federal authorities. And yesterday, Harris County District Attorney Sean Teer posted to X that normally his office would conduct an investigation, but he added that, quote, unfortunately, at this time, federal authorities continue exclusively handling all aspects of this case.
4: What is the family of Salgado Araujo saying?
8: Yeah, I was able to sit down with the sons yesterday, and his sons, Ronaldo and Lorenzo Jr., said the family had worried for a long time about the possibility of their father, an immigrant from Mexico, being detained and deported. Ronaldo said his parents had changed their habits so they would not have to leave the house that often.
11: In that neighborhood as well, that, you know, this Latino neighborhood that we grew up in and then we thought we were safe there, it just goes to show that no place is safe when it comes to ICE.
8: They told me their father had worked for decades building homes in the Houston area and that recently he had begun the process of getting a work permit.
4: Was anyone else with Salgado Araujo at the time of the shooting?
8: Yeah, we learned from the family yesterday that there were three other passengers in the car with Salgado Araujo when the ICE shooting happened. The family says all three of those men have been detained, but they don't know where they're being held and have not yet spoken to them. Ronaldo had asked for their accounts of the shooting to be made public. Family says they'll shed light on what happened Tuesday morning.
4: That is Houston Public Media, Bianca Seward. Bianca, thank you.
8: Thanks for having me.

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3: If the question is, why your feet hurt, which happens to be the title of this song, the best possible answer is, because I've been dancing so much. 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

0: Why Your Feet Hurt from the Rebirth Brass Band. 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
1: We have the sun shining this morning at 69 in Roosevelt on Long Island, 70 right now in Ridgewood, Queens, and 69 in Roselle, New Jersey. We have in the city right now low 70s with sunshine, but a threat of strong to severe afternoon thunderstorms both today and tomorrow. Here's our forecast for this Thursday, a 50-50 chance of afternoon showers and thunderstorms. Patchy fog this morning should clear up a little bit after 8 o'clock. Partly sunny and a high near 84 degrees with a calm wind. Multiple subway delays right now. Check before you go. Alternate side parking and the meters are in effect. It is 5:45.

0: This is Morning Edition from NPR News. I'm Michelle Martin.
1: And I'm A. Martinez. Egg prices last year were a major pain point for consumers and also the Trump administration. Now, the Department of Justice is charging three major egg suppliers with price fixing and keeping prices inflated. Here to break down what it means is our colleague Waylon Wong from The Indicator. So, I mean, who doesn't remember Eggpocalypse? I mean, who was getting...
2: We lived it.
1: Yeah, we did. We absolutely did. So who was getting most of the blame for high egg prices last year?
2: Well, the irrefutable culprit was bird flu. This infection meant that we lost tens of millions of egg-laying hens in the country. But there was a slightly more, I would say, kind of controversial culprit, one that was hotly debated among, you know, consumer advocate groups and economists, and that is greedflation, or corporate greed, the idea that companies were charging prices that were beyond what would be reasonable to cover their own rising costs.
1: Yeah, and since the Justice Department can't charge bird flu with any crimes, what is the government alleging?
2: So the Department of Justice and 17 states allege that three major egg producers, their names are Calemaine, Hickman's, and Versova, illegally coordinated to inflate egg prices. And the government says these companies allegedly did this by submitting information to this industry publication that publishes price quotations. And these price quotations then influence what restaurants and grocery stores and other customers pay for eggs. And so the government is saying that these three companies illegally coordinated to manipulate these price quotations and make the prices of eggs higher.
1: Okay, and what are the companies saying in response?
2: Well, they have not admitted any wrongdoing as part of this proposed settlement. Calemaine released a statement saying it actually denies any wrongdoing.
1: So if these proposed settlements do wind up getting final court approval, I mean, what do the companies have to do?
2: Well, the companies have to put in a bunch of antitrust compliance measures. So these are programs within their companies where they have to report out and making sure they're doing everything above board. And then they also have to pay a combined $3.3 million to the states involved. And this is my favorite part, they have to donate over 53 million eggs to food pantries and related nonprofits in those states. And if you look at the language of the settlements, it actually says the eggs have to be non-expired, non-spoiled, grade A eggs. So no rotten eggs allowed.
1: Wow. So they will have to put most of their eggs in one basket, right?
2: One basket. That's going to be split up among 17 states.
1: Okay.
2: That's right. Only good eggs.
1: So Waylon, I always think that there's a couple of products out there that are really good indicators. Number one, of how people feel the government is doing and maybe how people feel the economy is working for them. Gasoline is one, but also eggs. So what do you think we've all learned about how eggs really impacts the way people feel about how far their buck stretches?
2: Eggs, because they are this item that is a common item. It's a staple. It's the foundation of so many meals, so many recipes. It's something that consumers are highly aware of what the price of that thing is week to week, month by month. And so this really goes into informing how people feel about the economy and how far they feel like their budget can stretch.
1: That's Waylon Wong with The Indicator from Planet Money. Waylon, thanks a lot.
2: Thank you.
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5: 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It is 5:50. Thank you for starting your day, or maybe you're ending your day with WNYC. Later on Morning Edition, last month, President Trump, he praised on the new $400 million luxury plane that the country of Qatar gifted the White House. But in a surprise switch, he left Turkey yesterday in an older Air Force One plane instead, raising questions about security and retrofits. We'll have more on that in about 15 minutes. Low 70s with sunshine right now. A threat of strong to severe afternoon thunderstorms both today and tomorrow. Our forecast, a 50-50 chance of afternoon showers and storms. Patchy fog this morning till about 8 o'clock or so. Partly sunny and a high near 84 with a calm wind. It's 551.

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2: 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I'm A. Martinez.
3: And I'm Michelle Martin. Good morning. The defense and prosecution in the Charlie Kirk murder case in Utah sparred yesterday over whether interviews given by accused killer Tyler Robinson, his family, and his friends should be made public. Prosecutors are presenting evidence to convince a judge to try Robinson for murdering the conservative activist at a speaking event in September. KUER's Sean Higgins has this report.
4: The first 2 days of the hearing revolved around setting the scene and evidence from the day Kirk was killed on September 10th. Day three focused on evidence gathered after Robinson turned himself in to police. The day after Kirk was fatally shot, State Bureau of Investigation agent Brian Davis was called to St. George, a town more than 260 miles away from Utah Valley University, where Kirk was shot.
5: We received information that an individual was turning himself in or had turned himself, was going to turn himself in to police in regard to his involvement with the incident, the shooting on U of U campus.
4: When Davis arrived, he was told a person came around 9 p.m. to turn themselves in. He testified to a Provo courtroom that that person was Tyler Robinson. Robinson's attorneys disagreed with the prosecution on what, if any, portions of a police interview with his roommate and romantic partner, Lance Twiggs, should be played in the courtroom. For the first time during the hearing, Kirk family attorney Jeffrey Neiman spoke to the court. He made it clear that the family is in favor of releasing all evidence to the public without redactions.
6: To not be transparent here, to not be open, to not let the world see what happened, will create doubt and distrust in the judicial system. And that's not what anybody wants. That's not what any of us believe should happen here.
4: Defense attorney Richard Novak pushed back.
7: With all due respect to the Kirk family, and with all due respect to the media, and with all due respect to the public, the number one concern in this proceeding is Mr. Robinson's right to a fair trial.
4: He said that means a future jury should not be exposed to information before a trial that could influence their decision. After an hour-long recess to examine suggested redactions, District Judge Tony Graff ultimately ruled that the prosecution should return today with an edited video to protect Robinson's constitutional rights to a fair trial. Robinson has yet to enter a plea to the charges against him. Judge Graff will decide whether there is enough evidence for the case to go to trial at the end of the hearing. For NPR News, I'm Sean Higgins in Salt Lake City.
2: The construction of artificial intelligence infrastructure is revolutionizing industries around the world. In South Korea, for example, some factory workers who make semiconductors essential to AI are paid like executives. Instead of calling these workers blue-collar or white-collar, South Koreans describe them as silicon-collar. NPR's Anthony Kuhn takes us to South Korea's Silicon Belt to observe the chip boom's impact on South Korean society.
8: Young couples pushing babies in strollers or shopping at the Lotte department store in the Dongtan district of Hwasong City, half an hour by train from Seoul. Songmin Kim is the general manager of the store's sales planning team. He says sales were up 20% in the first 5 months of this year, especially luxury goods, home appliances, and furniture.
9: The Dongtan commercial district has a significantly higher proportion of young newlyweds who work for large corporations compared to other regions. We can see that there is a large population working for nearby semiconductor companies.
8: Many Silicon Collar employees live and work here for Samsung and SK Hynix. Together, the firms control about 80% of the world's high-bandwidth memory chips used in AI. In the first 3 months of this year, global chip demand pushed Samsung's profits up by 756%, and unionized Samsung workers wanted a cut of it. They threatened to go on strike. Samsung agreed to give 78,000 workers 12% of the chip division's profits as bonuses. If they meet production targets, some workers could get bonuses of up to $400,000 in stocks and cash, roughly three times their average salary. Meanwhile, Samsung's rival SK Hynix gave its workers a 10% cut of profits. Together, the two companies' bonuses could add up to about 2.5% of South Korea's GDP. The chip boom has sent Dongtan's real estate prices surging. Real estate agent Yu Chang-wan sells apartments in a building where prices for four-bedroom apartments have risen to more than $1.7 million. Yu says that Dongtan residents enjoy excellent schools and facilities, including several golf courses.
10: Since folks working at Samsung Electronics and Hynix have a lot of disposable income, they play a lot of golf.
8: Yongnam University sociologist Ho Chang-dok says that the silicon collar workers are now seen by other workers as aristocrats. Many Samsung workers making TVs and smartphones are bitter that their bonuses were just 1% of their chip-making colleagues. Ho says the downside of the chip boom is a sense of alienation, which could tear the fabric of South Korean society.
11: When social anger arises and increases, society does not move forward stably, and things like random crimes start occurring frequently.
8: South Korean chipmakers benefited from decades of state backing and bailouts at taxpayers' expense. But Ha argues that workers who threatened to strike seem to have forgotten this.
11: Negotiations should take place within a scope that accounts for reinvestment and allows the company to continue growing, rather than acting as if all the surplus was achieved solely through their efforts.
8: While workers and managers fight over chip profits, the government is debating what to do with the tax windfall. Skeptics fear the boom could go bust. They suggest strengthening the social safety net and paying down the national debt. Optimists see AI and chips as part of a new industrial structure that will keep demand strong. They call for reinvesting the surplus in more chip factories. Last week, South Korea's President Lee Jae-myung announced that Samsung and SK Hynix will build a new $500 billion semiconductor manufacturing base with government support in the country's southwest. But Lee has also expressed deep concerns.
12: The government must painfully acknowledge the sense of alienation felt by young people who look at record-shattering corporate bonuses and an all-time high KOSPI index and feel it's a story from a completely different world.
8: This week, South Korea's government said it plans to use surplus tax revenue to create a future fund. It would be used both to invest in more chip production and support young Koreans left out of the chip boom. Anthony Kuhn, NPR News, Dongtan, South Korea.
2: 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I'm A. Martinez.
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15: Good morning. New York City buses account for one-fifth of all bus trips taken in the entire United States. Soon, they may become a lot faster. Mayor Mamdani and the MTA have a plan to speed things up.
16: These improvements may sound technical, but they deliver change that is anything but. Less waiting, faster trips, and buses that arrive when they're supposed to.
15: I'm Michael Hill. It's Morning Edition from NPR and WNYC. New U.S. airstrikes on Iran drew retaliatory attacks on neighboring countries. Maine Democrat Graham Platner suspends his campaign for U.S. Senate. And New York City meets your new Women's Professional Baseball League team, the New York Heights. It's Thursday, July 9th. The news is next.
17: Live from NPR News in Washington, I'm Windsor Johnston. U.S. Central Command says American forces hit dozens of military targets across Iran overnight, calling it a response to recent attacks on commercial shipping. Tehran says it fired missiles at U.S. military bases in Bahrain, Kuwait, and Qatar as the conflict continues to escalate. NPR's Kerry Khan reports from Tel Aviv.
18: For the second night in a row, the U.S. Central Command says it struck some 90 Iranian military targets, including air defense systems and drone depots. 7 hours later, posting on X, the U.S. military said it had completed its campaign to, quote, further degrade Iran's ability to attack commercial shipping in the Strait of Hormuz. Iran's Speaker of the Parliament posted on X that it was retaliating. Mohammed Bagher Golibos, a key negotiator in talks with the U.S. to permanently end the war, said, quote, America still hasn't learned that bullying and breaking promises are no longer cost-free. Kuwait's military said it was actively intercepting. Iran's Speaker of the Parliament posted on X that it was retaliating. Mohammed Bagher Golibos, a key negotiator in talks with the U.S. to permanently end the war, said, quote, America still hasn't learned that bullying and breaking promises are no longer cost-free. Kuwait's military said it was actively intercepting incoming drones and missiles. Iran's Revolutionary Guard said it was also attacking U.S. bases in Bahrain. Kerry Khan, NPR News, Tel Aviv.

0: Democrats in Maine are scrambling to find a new U.S. Senate candidate after Graham Platner suspended his campaign last night. His video announcement came days after a woman accused him of rape, an allegation Platner has denied.
1: This is incredibly difficult because I know that some will think it's an admission of guilt, and it most certainly is not. We're not doing it because of the allegations. We're doing it because of the structures that are being taken away from us by those in power.
0: The development could reshape one of the nation's most competitive Senate races as Democrats begin the process of choosing a new candidate. The party has until July 27th to select a replacement to take on Republican Senator Susan Collins in November. Attorneys in the Charlie Kirk murder case are fighting over what evidence jurors may see at trial. Sean Higgins from member station KUER reports the latest dispute centers on video interviews with the accused shooter's family and friends.
2: Day three of the week-long hearing focused on evidence gathered after suspect Tyler Robinson turned himself into police last September. Defense attorneys said an interview with Robinson's roommate and romantic partner, Lance Twiggs, should not be played in the courtroom. For the first time during the hearing, Kirk family attorney Jeffrey Neiman spoke to the court. He made it clear that the family is in favor of releasing all evidence to the public. District Judge Tony Graff ultimately ruled that the prosecution should return today with an edited video to protect Robinson's right to a fair trial. For NPR News, I'm Sean Higgins in Salt Lake City.
0: This is NPR News in Washington.
3: On WNYC in New York, low 70s with sunshine. It's 4 minutes after 6. Good Thursday morning. And Michael Hill. New York City Democratic Socialist leaders are holding a fundraiser tonight for a candidate for mayor in Providence, Rhode Island. WNYC's Bridget Bergen reports the event is a sign of the city's key role in a growing national movement.
4: 27-year-old state lawmaker David Morales is raising campaign cash at Rodeo Bar in Crown Heights for his bid against Democratic Mayor Brett Smiley. Morales' campaign centers on bringing rent control to Providence. Fundraiser host Dan Denver explains why the event is in Brooklyn.
5: New York City has the best organized, most effective, most successful socialist organization and socialist scene in the country. So it's a natural place to go and ask for support.
4: Supporters say Mayor Mamdani's platform is inspiring candidates around the country.
3: The online prediction market Kalshi Marketplace. Kalshi is fighting back against New York State's attempts to regulate it like a gambling site. As WNYC's Walter Withman reports, the company is appealing after a setback in its federal lawsuit against state regulators.
6: Kalshi sells short-term contracts that answer a given question like who will win an election or what country will win the World Cup. New York regulators say that's gambling, and Kalshi needs a license. Kalshi tried to get a court order shielding them from oversight, but a federal judge sided with the state this week. The company has appealed the decision. The site can continue to operate while the case plays out. More than a dozen other states are battling prediction sites like Kalshi and Polymarket in court. The federal government says it has exclusive jurisdiction over such companies.
3: The air quality is expected to be moderate today due to elevated ozone and particle pollution, and the UV levels are predicted to be high, especially between 10 and 4. So if you're out then, you may want to take steps to protect yourself from sun damage or try to stay in the shade. We have delays this morning on downtown 4, uptown D trains, and A trains both ways. And on the roads this morning, a crash on the southbound Harlem River Drive. This is at West 165th Street. All lanes reported blocked there. Alternate side parking and the meters are in effect on this Thursday, July 9th. Low 70s now with some sunshine, but a threat of strong to severe afternoon thunderstorms both today and tomorrow. Here's our forecast. A 50-50 chance of afternoon showers and thunderstorms. Patchy fog this morning should clear up a little bit after 8 o'clock. Partly sunny, a high near 84 with a calm wind.
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10: This is Morning Edition from NPR News. I'm Michelle Martin in Washington, D.C.
11: And Amy Martinez in Los Angeles, California. A ceasefire with Iran is effectively over after the U.S. struck sites in Iran for a second night in a row.
10: And countries in the Middle East are back on high alert as they prepare for potentially more war.
11: NPR's Emily Fang has been monitoring this newest outbreak in hostilities from Tel Aviv. Emily, tell us what we know so far about these strikes.
12: Good morning. So, U.S. Central Command says overnight they hit about 90 military targets in southern Iran along its coast and the Strait of Hormuz. And as you mentioned, Iran has responded. It launched air attacks overnight at U.S. military infrastructure for a second day as well in Kuwait and Bahrain. There were sirens going off overnight across the Gulf. Kuwait's defense ministry said it was intercepting missiles and drones early this morning, my time. And I'm speaking to you from Tel Aviv in Israel right now, where it's been quiet, but the military here says it's at full readiness for war against Iran, according to Israeli media. And last night, very suddenly, the Prime Minister of Israel, Benjamin Netanyahu, and Defense Minister Israel Katz canceled a public event because they needed to convene an emergency security meeting as they monitor this newest outbreak in the U.S.-Iran war.
11: Emily, the U.S. and Iran were supposed to resume negotiations for a more permanent end of the war after Iran's former supreme leader is buried later today. Are those talks still on?
12: Frankly, it is not clear. Despite this trade and fire and Trump's comments that the ceasefire is over in his eyes, Trump did not rule out more talks with Iran. But both the U.S. and Iran seem to be playing hardball with each other, and they seem to be waiting for the other country to back down first yet again. Iran's top negotiator, Mohammed Bagar Ghalibaf, wrote on X, the social media site, after the second day of U.S. strikes began, and he was warning, quote, "If you strike, you will get hit." And he wrote that the Strait of Hormuz would only fully reopen on Iranian terms.
11: Okay, so that's pretty intense. So what's the reaction been from countries around the region?
12: It has been tense here, to say the least. People in Israel, where I am, are bracing possibly for more attacks again from Iran or its proxies in the region. I should mention Israel's government has generally been supportive of the U.S. resuming strikes in Iran. They were critical of this preliminary ceasefire between the U.S. and Iran. But there's also frustration here because there's a lack of clarity about what the U.S.'s endgame is with this latest round of strikes on Iran. Iran and Israel are also closely watching what happens next door to me in Lebanon, because Israel has a separate truce there with Hezbollah. That's the Iran-backed militia based in Lebanon. But that truce is linked to the ceasefire with Iran. And also, Israel continues to bomb in Lebanon, including a strike just this Tuesday, which killed 4 people, according to Lebanese local authorities and health officials. And then last night, the head of Hezbollah, Naeem Qassem, he gave this fiery speech blasting a recent Lebanese government agreement with Israel. Let's take a listen. So here he's talking about this framework agreement with Israel, saying it's entirely in Israel's interest, that it's illegitimate, unconstitutional, and illegal. So as you can hear, there's a lot of moving pieces in the region. That means a lot of opportunities for conflicts, both old and new, to flare up.
11: And we'll check in with you if that happens. That's NPR's Emily Fang in Tel Aviv. Emily, thanks.
12: Thank you, A.
10: We wanted to get additional perspective on all this from Ambassador Dennis Ross. He is a former U.S. Special Envoy for Mideast Talks. He also co-founded the advocacy group United Against Nuclear Iran, and he's with us now. Ambassador, welcome back to the program. Good morning.
13: Good to be with you. Thanks.
10: So, you know, there have been strikes and retaliatory strikes throughout this ceasefire period. What is it about this new round of attacks that seems to have pushed the ceasefire toward collapse?
13: Well, I think the key here is that the president was getting one thing, one achievement out of the MOU, and that was the opening of the straits. We were waiving sanctions for the sale of Iranian oil. We were allowing them to receive dollars for it into the Iranian banking system. This was providing a windfall for them, and we had lifted the blockade on them. All this was what the Iranians were gaining, and the only thing we were gaining was the opening of the straits. But it turns out we were not gaining the opening of the straits. So I think what happened was the president decided he had no explanation for why he was observing this, and he decided he would then make a point by bombing harder. What we've seen is the Iranians now have a regime that will respond in kind. Is this going to be another tit-for-tat arrangement? Which, by the way, the Iranians don't mind a tit-for-tat because it puts them on an equal plane with the United States, the world's most strongest military superpower. But this now looks like the president is trying to make a point. Is he trying to make the point to get the Iranians to come back to the table and open the straits, talk about their nuclear program? Or is he trying to effectively say, look, I don't believe any longer we can negotiate an outcome, but I don't want this to go on, so I'm going to hit the Iranians hard. Yeah, they'll retaliate, but after it, I'll be able to declare we achieved all of our objectives. If the straits are not open the way we want them to be, he can say he's always said the straits is up to is everybody else's business, not necessarily ours. Others depend on it more. So I think we're at a point where the president isn't really clear on what his own end game is, but I wouldn't be shocked if his end game is to declare success after maybe a more intensive set of strikes for a few days.
10: Who has the advantage here? I mean, a lot of the discourse now is that Iran actually does, now that they have figured out how they can essentially cripple or at least damage the global economy.
13: I think the Iranians believe they have an edge. I mean, look, we're dealing with the reality of what's objective and what's subjective. The Iranians right now, especially after a week of preparing the burial of the Ali Khamenei, the former supreme leader, there's a kind of momentum that built up psychologically. The regime is feeling more emboldened, I think ideologically, more secure. They demonstrated their control. And they feel they have a control over an international choke point that affects the global economy and oil prices. The president at this point is signaling he wants this over. In my mind, he signaled that for a long time. And the Iranians have read that as giving them an edge and believing they have the ability to outlast him. So I would say, at least from their standpoint, they think they have an edge. The president claims we've defeated them, we destroyed their air force, we destroyed their navy. Neither their air force or their navy were the real forms of leverage that they had in the region. I think right now, certainly the Iranians think they have an edge.
10: I'm curious what you think about the president's language. I mean, last month, President Trump called Iranian negotiators rational, smart, and strong. This was when he was at the G7 summit. Yesterday, while he was wrapping up his visit to NATO, he called Iranian leaders scum. He called them sick people. You know, that's words. But and then the Iranians have had their own words for the president and past leaders as well. But I am curious what you make of that, A, that change in tone, and B, what effect do you think that kind of language has coming from the president of the United States?
13: Well, I think, to put it mildly, it's not the normal language that presidents use. But then again, President Trump is not a normal president. He doesn't approach diplomacy in what might be described as a normal way. The fact that the Iranians, as you said, use their own language and also have put a $100 million bounty on killing him, I guess I'm not really shocked by the language. But I'm also, we've seen the president, not just even a month ago, a couple of days ago, he talked about how rational, pragmatic this new leadership in Iran was. They may be many things. They're probably more nationalistic than Ali Khamenei was, less religious at a certain level. They're probably also a leadership that is less risk-averse than Ali Khamenei was. They're more of a challenge in a lot of ways, I believe. And as I said, it comes back to them thinking they actually have an edge right now. The president's language probably reflects his frustration more than anything else.
10: I wish we had more time because I would love to know what you think the U.S. could do to get things back on track. Do you have an answer for that in 10 seconds?
13: Well, I think the key is the options we have are kind of limited. We could try to open the straits. That would take away the leverage that the Iranians have, but that's really hard to do. Okay. And would take a lot of time.
10: That's former U.S. Special Envoy for Mideast Talks, Ambassador Dennis Ross. Ambassador, thank you once again.
13: My pleasure.
11: We turn now to some unexpected travel arrangements for President Trump. He flew to Turkey on the new Air Force One, a Boeing 747 luxury jet donated by the government of Qatar. After the U.S. and Iran launched a fresh round of military strikes Wednesday, Trump left Ankara on an older Air Force One plane. Here's NPR's Joel Rose.
14: Normally, a president's trip home from abroad is an afterthought. This time, the surprise switch is raising lots of questions about security. Trump was asked about it at his press conference in Turkey.
15: I'd like you to address speculation that you're leaving Ankara not in the new Air Force One because of security concerns involving Iran.
14: In response, Trump agreed that he is likely a target of the Iranian military.
16: I'm number one on the kill list for Iran.
14: But Trump did not say exactly why he left Turkey, which shares a border with Iran, in one of the older Air Force One planes, instead of the newer model that was donated by Qatar last year. So the next reporter followed up.
17: But why aren't you flying the new plane home?
16: Say what?
17: Why aren't you flying on the new Air Force One home?
16: It's flying to Europe.
14: This time, Trump gave the same explanation he offered on Truth Social, that he would fly on the older plane, quote, for old time's sake. Both planes stopped at a UK Air Force base in eastern England, where many U.S. troops are stationed.
16: So the soldiers can see it because it's truly magnificent.
14: Then Trump switched planes back to the new Air Force One for the trip home. Older Boeing jets that serve as Air Force One have extensive missile detection and self-protection systems. Experts told NPR last week that the newer Qatari-donated jet probably lacks some of those capabilities because of how quickly it was retrofitted. The Air Force referred questions to the White House, which called the new jet, quote, a state-of-the-art aircraft that has been fitted with high-level security protocols, unquote, and said the U.S. uses every tool at its disposal to address threats, including misdirection. Joel Rose, NPR News, Washington.

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1: And this is WNYC in New York. Later on Morning Edition, Democrats are searching for a new path forward in Maine after Graham Platner announced he was suspending his campaign for U.S. Senate. We'll have more on that in about 15 minutes.
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multiple subway delays right now, so check before you go. Alternate side parking and the meters are in effect. Here is our forecast. Right now, we're at 69 degrees in Roosevelt, 70 in Ridgewood, Queens, 70 in Roselle, New Jersey, all under sunshine. In the city right now, low 70s with sunshine. We do have a threat of strong to severe afternoon thunderstorms today and tomorrow. A 50-50 chance today of afternoon showers and storms. Patchy fog this morning should clear up a little bit after 8. Partly sunny, a high near 84 with a calm wind. And then tomorrow, a 40% chance of showers and thunderstorms, mostly sunny in 88. And then Saturday, Sunday, and Monday, that extended forecast, sunshine and mid-80s. This is WNYC New York. It's 621.

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1: It's Morning Edition on WNYC. I'm Michael Hill. Disagreements in Washington are nothing new, but a dispute brewing over a federal housing program could have big implications for New York City. Members of Congress say they've earmarked money to replace an emergency program that began during the COVID-19 pandemic. The Trump administration says it views the situation very differently. WNYC's David Brand reports from Staten Island.
2: 3 years ago, Nicole Ballastier had to flee her apartment after an abusive ex-husband began stalking her.
3: He was in prison for many years. He finally found me.
2: That's when Ballastier got what's known as an emergency housing voucher under an aid program created by Congress in 2021. The program paid the rent for nearly 8,000 New York City households. And the city has used the vouchers to help the most vulnerable New Yorkers, including over 1,000 domestic violence survivors, like Ballastier. She says she used hers to rent a $1,500 a month basement apartment in her native Staten Island, where her ex could no longer find her.
3: It saved my life. This really saved my life. If I didn't have this, then I honestly would be a dead woman.
2: Congress expected the Emergency Housing Voucher Program, also known as EHV, to last until 2030. But in March, Ballastier got a notice from the city.
3: They had sent a letter stating that EHV was no longer going to cover be covered in the program. You were going to lose your benefits and everything, they said.
2: The Trump administration says the federal program is running out of money. It will soon end, and the administration has no plans to replace it. Ballastier is 49 and says she has several major health problems that prevent her from working. She can't cover the rent on her own.
3: Where do I go? A shelter? Streets? I mean, I camped as a kid, but as an adult, I'm sorry. I'm too girly in some ways to be out in the streets.
2: New York City got more vouchers than anywhere else in the country. Federal data shows that more than 6,700 households still use the aid to pay their rent in the five boroughs. And local housing officials say they don't have the money to make sure everyone will get a new form of rental assistance. Thousands are at risk of losing their homes. City Councilmember Perina Sanchez is a Democrat who chairs the council's housing committee.
4: We're effectively losing $125 million from the federal government overnight to house some of our most vulnerable households.
2: Housing policy experts and even members of Congress say this wasn't supposed to happen. New York Senator Kirsten Gillibrand is the ranking Democrat on the Senate Appropriations Committee. She told WNYC by email that Congress earmarked over $260 million in this year's budget to fund replacement aid. But a spokesperson for the U.S. Department of Housing and Urban Development says that's not how they interpret the budget. The agency will let the program run out this fall without a replacement. Ballastier hopes lawmakers can come up with some kind of solution.
3: I can't afford to lose my apartment.
2: Staten Island, where Ballastier lives, is home to 251 households with emergency housing vouchers. That's low compared to the other boroughs. But Staten Island has more recipients than 26 U.S. states and territories. That's according to a WNYC review of federal housing statistics. Councilmember Frank Morano is a Republican representing a large section of the borough. He says people need help.
5: The government should not pull the plug on a program like this without a real transition plan. It's a real housing stability issue for Staten Island families and for property owners.
2: Morano says he plans to talk about it with Congresswoman Nicole Malliotakis. She's New York City's only Republican representative and has a direct line to the Trump administration. I also wanted to know what she thought of the program ending, but Malliotakis and her spokesperson didn't answer me for months. So I visited her office on Victory Boulevard.
6: Hi.
7: Hi. Oh, hello.
6: Sorry, friendly. Come on in.
7: Thank you.
2: A staff member answered the door with a small, friendly dog.
6: I've been trying to reach the congresswoman to talk about the end of a federal rental assistance program that's affecting a few hundred people on Staten Island, so I figured I'd stop by.
2: Maliotakis wasn't in.
7: Okay, well, I'll let her know that you stopped by. Can you just write down your name and number and I'll have...
2: The next day, Maliotakis' spokesperson sent me an email. He said the emergency housing voucher program was meant to be temporary.
3: That doesn't help women like me in situations that are trying to run from those situations.
2: Ballastier says she worries about her future and about other victims of domestic violence who are also losing their assistance.
3: You don't have family members. You don't have friends. It's not like you can go and jump and couch surf. Where are they going? What happens to them? What happens to us?
2: City officials say they expect the rental assistance program to officially end in November. David Brand, WNYC News.
1: Opening day for the new Women's Professional Baseball League is just weeks away. WNYC's Amanda Rosone reports we finally know what New York's team will be called.
8: Introduce.

is August 1st in Springfield, Illinois, New York versus the Los Angeles Queens. The Boston Hunters and San Francisco Firebells play the following day. Amanda Rozon, WNYC News.

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1: 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Right now, we're in the low 70s with some sunshine. We have a threat of some strong to severe afternoon thunderstorms both today and tomorrow. Our forecast, 50-50 chance of afternoon showers and storms, patchy fog this morning, partly sunny and a high near 84 degrees with a calm wind. Tomorrow, more chances of afternoon showers and storms, mostly sunny and 80.
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3: Live from NPR News in Washington, I'm Dave Mattingly. The U.S. military has carried out more attacks on Iran hours after President Trump declared the ceasefire to be over. U.S. Central Command says these latest strikes were meant to further degrade Iran's ability to attack commercial ships in the Strait of Hormuz. About 90 Iranian targets were hit, including defense systems and missile and drone storage sites. The renewed American strikes follow Iran's attacks on three commercial ships in the strait. Iran responded by attacking targets in Bahrain, Kuwait, and Qatar. NPR's Camila Domonoske says oil and gasoline prices are once again on the rise.
4: After the U.S. and Iran reached their tentative deal, the benchmark price for global crude quickly dropped back to pre-war levels. Jaime Brito with the data company Dow Jones Energy says that was a little too optimistic.
5: It was basically behaving as if these 60 days of continuous negotiation were already done, and the conflict was completely terminated, and there was nothing else to be worried about in the Middle East.
4: Clearly not the case. However, the world had already been adjusting to the disruption of traffic through Hormuz, so after this jump, Brito does not expect prices to keep soaring like they did in the spring. Camila Domonoske, NPR News.
3: Regular gas jumped about a nickel a gallon overnight. This is NPR News.
1: On WNYC in New York, low 70s with some sunshine now at 6:32. Good morning, I'm Michael Hill. New York's sluggish buses could get a jolt. That's if the city and MTA can make good on a plan to give buses priority along 50 so-called corridors. Mayor Mamdani joined Governor Hochul and transit officials yesterday to announce this plan. It includes adding new streetlights that give buses early or longer green lights at some intersections. The MTA will also help speed up buses by allowing riders to board at the back door by the end of the year. That aims to reduce the time buses wait at stops. Mamdani says this could shave minutes off daily commutes.
6: These improvements may sound technical, but they deliver change that is anything but. Less waiting, faster trips, and buses that arrive when they're supposed to.
1: The city also plans to build more bus shelters, real-time clocks, and seating at bus stops. New York City is cracking down on the self-storage giant Extra Space. The city says it reached a $2 million settlement with the company after receiving more than 100 consumer complaints. Consumer and Worker Protection Commissioner Sam Levine says the administration is overhauling the city's self-storage industry.
7: Making sure their units are maintained in good conditions, ending their false advertising and bait and switch pricing, ending their hidden fees, making sure consumers have a chance to exit their contracts rather than pay price increases.
1: Extra Space customers can start applying for a restitution fund on August 1st. The company disputes the allegations and says

0: committed to providing self-storage services. More than 500 old wooden pillars dating back to the 1800s are blocking the path of the region's biggest infrastructure project, Gateway, which will build new train tunnels between New York and New Jersey. The project's leaders got approval yesterday for $88 million more to remove the wood, which once supported a Manhattan pier. The $16 billion project is expected to be completed by 2035. Delays on downtown 4, 5, and F trains. The roads are looking mostly clear at this hour. Alternate side parking and the meters are in effect. Low 70s now with some sunshine. A 50-50 chance of afternoon showers and thunderstorms today. Some of those could be severe. Patchy fog this morning should clear up a little bit after 8 o'clock. Partly sunny and a high today near 84 degrees with a calm wind.
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2: It's Morning Edition from NPR News. I'm Michelle Martin in Washington, D.C.
3: And I'm A. Martinez in Los Angeles, California. Democrats are scrambling to find a path forward in the Maine Senate race this morning after Graham Plattner's announcement last night that he was suspending his campaign.
2: Plattner faced calls to drop out of the race after a woman he once dated came forward and accused him of rape, an allegation he denies. With Plattner out, Democrats now face a time crunch to find a new candidate.
3: Joining us now to talk about the choices facing the party is NPR's political reporter Elena Moore. Let's start with the announcement. Elena, what did he have to say?
4: Yeah, this video followed reporting from Politico on Monday that in 2021, Plattner drunkenly entered the home of a woman he was dating and raped her. Over the course of this 11-minute video last night, Plattner was visibly emotional. He acknowledged that this was a serious allegation, but emphasized his decision to drop out was not an admission of guilt, instead putting the blame on what he called a political system not meant for normal people.
5: It is a system that is built structurally to make sure that movements like ours cannot flourish. That if they begin to succeed, they can be crushed.
3: All right, so Plattner is out. The Maine Senate race, though, goes on. And really, it's expected to be one of the most competitive in the country this fall. So where does this leave Democrats there?
4: Yeah, Democrats need a new nominee, and ASAP. The stakes are really high because the party wants to win back the Senate. They need to pick up seats. And many think that Maine's current senator, longtime incumbent Republican Susan Collins, is beatable. So there's this tension around what kind of candidate is up for the challenge and not a lot of time to make the decision. Maine election law says that Democrats have until July 27th to get a replacement candidate on the ballot. And the state's Democratic Party says it plans to hold a nominating convention to pick a new nominee.
3: All right, but what about Plattner supporters? What happens to them? Where do they go from here?
4: It's a tough situation. Plattner was popular. He talked about issues like affordability and promised political change. So I think a lot of his supporters, who are already really frustrated with the political establishment, are hoping that whoever takes his place can keep that momentum going. I talked about this with Joseph Givargis. He's the executive director of Our Revolution, which was initially started by Vermont Senator Bernie Sanders.
6: Plattner represented the progressive wing that was calling for health care for all. It was calling for good jobs. That is the platform that we think needs to continue. It's really, at the end of the day, not just about the messenger, but it's about the message.
3: All right. Now, what about Democrats, though, outside of that more progressive wing?
4: Well, if Plattner's strategy was to win by challenging the political system, these Democrats have a more pragmatic goal, which is just to flip this seat. Strategists I've talked to say Plattner's campaign energized parts of the Democratic Party who haven't been all that happy with their options over the last few years. But they argue there's a way to campaign on some of the same issues around things like affordability and wealth inequality, but do it with a candidate who doesn't align as closely to the left, is more tested, and isn't surrounded by scandal.
3: All right, that is NPR political reporter Elena Moore. Elena, thanks.
4: Thank you.
2: Let's go from Maine to New York. New York City is booming with conversations with conversions of office buildings to apartments and condos. But on Tuesday, progress on the city's biggest conversion project came to a sudden halt after workers noticed that steel columns in the 33-story skyscraper were bending and higher floors were starting to sag. Emergency officials evacuated that building and several others around Midtown Manhattan's 42nd Street. David Brand of member station WNYC has been reporting on this, and he's with us now. David, good morning.
7: Good morning.
2: So tell us a bit more about what happened.
7: Well, this was a scary situation at what's known as the Pfizer building. It's where the pharmaceutical company had its offices until they moved to another part of Manhattan. A new development team bought the building, and then 2 years ago, they started work on this plan to turn the empty offices there into 1,600 apartments. They're taking this existing building and completely overhauling it for housing. They added four new floors to the original 33-story building. They expanded 10 other floors. But on Tuesday, two structural columns directly below that 10-story expansion bent nearly to the breaking point. And for a while, city fire and buildings officials thought the whole building could collapse. They've since reinforced the columns and say the building is stable. But they say they don't yet know the cause of the structural failure.
2: So this building is in Midtown Manhattan. For people who don't know the area, could you tell us a little bit about it and what happened in the surrounding neighborhood?
7: Well, Midtown Manhattan is one of the busiest parts of New York City, probably one of the busiest sections of the country. We have Times Square, a few blocks to the west, the Chrysler Building, just a couple blocks away. The United Nations is nearby. So I imagine a lot of people, if you're not from New York City, have probably visited this area. The city evacuated the streets and buildings in the area for several hours Tuesday. Most were back open by Wednesday morning, and people are allowed to enter and exit most of the surrounding buildings. But one of the places that was still under a vacate order yesterday is a hotel across the street. And we have a lot of tourists in town, especially with the World Cup going on in New Jersey. Alvaro Diaz is visiting from Spain, and he says he's taking it in stride.
8: It's a bit weird, right? But I don't know, the whole city is with this huge building, so I can imagine something like this is bound to happen at a certain point or another.
7: Let's hope not, Alvaro. But,
2: I was going to say, pretty chill of him, but okay.
7: Yeah. He and most guests had been transferred to another hotel near Times Square.
2: Do you think this could slow down other similar projects?
7: Well, maybe. There are a lot of people already living in these kinds of buildings, though. City data shows there have been more than 3,000 new housing units constructed in office buildings since 2020. The city planning department told me yesterday that over 13,000 others are currently planned or in development. And New York City Mayor Zoran Mamdani says these are important projects to help solve the city's housing shortage.
9: I do continue to consider the conversion of office space into residential space as part of our answer to the housing crisis. I also consider that we have to do so safely and in a way that is fully accountable.
7: These are complicated projects with a lot of layers of review. I mean, think about turning a big office building into places where people are going to live. Architects have to figure out, have to arrange bedrooms to meet light and air requirements and take these open floor plates and then install hundreds of bathrooms. And then there's so many safety measures.
2: So when do we think we'll find out what went wrong?
7: Well, Mamdani and city buildings officials say they don't yet know what caused the problem. Mamdani says they need to make sure the entire structure is safe and then complete the investigation. But they're really focusing on why those columns were so overloaded that they bent like this despite all of these safety requirements and reviews. It's the biggest project of its kind in New York City. Tenants were supposed to start moving in next year. This is causing major disruption.
2: That is WNYC's David Brand. David, thank you.
7: Thank you.

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2: It's Morning Edition on WNYC. I'm Michael Hill. Everyone knows about the Statue of Liberty, but few know about the Honorable William Wall, a floating bar anchored just to our north. The Willie Wall, as patrons call it, was built exclusively for members of the Manhattan Yacht Club, but it's been open to the public since 2012. It's one of New York's most difficult-to-access clubs. WNYC's Hannah Fishberg reports on why it's worth the journey.
3: To get to the Willie Wall, I take a ferry to Jersey City, then ride a decommissioned vessel through New York Harbor. As Lady Liberty comes into view, so does our destination, a two-story barge. People dance to a Miley Cyrus song on the top deck and wave hello as we pull up.
4: Last summer, the Willie Wall, when I took over, was a little slow. It was more of a dive bar, but the bones were here.
3: That's Monty Fortenbaugh. His father owns the Willie Wall. Monty took over managing it last summer. He's trying to turn it into New York's hottest floating club.
4: It's really just taken off the past few years, and I think we're hitting our stride now.
3: I head to the lower deck to interview Monty's dad, Michael Fortenbaugh, also known as the Commodore. He started the Manhattan Yacht Club in 1987 with the goal of reintroducing recreational sailing to New York Harbor.
5: It's great. The sailing in the harbor, is now everybody thinks it's normal. But in the original days, no one thought it was possible.
3: The club first launched the Willie Wall as a members-only destination in the early 2000s.
5: By May of 2002, it was put out here, but it wasn't finished yet, you know, because we didn't have that much money, and it was started out just as a one-story. We didn't have the roof yet.
3: Back up top, a mix of folks from Manhattan, New Jersey, and out of town are having a grand old time. Debbie Wallace from Union County is elated to have made it out here.
6: Unfortunately, last summer, they were so booked, you couldn't even get in.
3: This time, she signed up early.
6: I got a notification. I was quick to book some tickets and bought some of my best friends here to start off, kick off the summer.
3: It may be more of a schlep to the Willie Wall than the city's land-loving bars, but there's no better view of Manhattan than from this barge in the middle of the harbor. After a few hours aboard, I head back to the mainland. The skyline glitters the whole way home. Hannah Frischberg, WNYC News.

0: This is Morning Edition from NPR News. I'm Michelle Martin.
1: And I'm A. Martinez. The list of things bearing President Trump's name and likeness is growing. Starting today, the airport closest to Trump's South Florida home will be named Donald J. Trump International Airport. The Trump organization says it will not profit from the renaming. Legal experts, however, see potential loopholes. NPR's Rachel Treisman reports.
2: PBI is now DJT after Palm Beach International Airport was renamed for President Trump. Trump isn't the only U.S. president to get this distinction. There's John F. Kennedy International Airport in New York and Ronald Reagan National Airport near D.C., among others.
3: As best I can tell, we have 12 airports that have been named after presidents, often after the president is deceased, although not exclusively.
2: That's Jake Linford, a professor at the Florida State University College of Law, who specializes in copyright and contracts. He says this situation is unique because it's
3: one of the few airport naming situations where not only is the person being named still alive, he's also still the president.
2: Trump has a tendency to put his name on things, from buildings to battleships to dollar bills. The airport renaming is the result of a Florida law that was passed along party lines and signed by Republican Governor Ron DeSantis in March. When asked about it at the time, DeSantis downplayed concerns about setting a precedent.
4: Well, the legislature passed it, and he's a friend of mine. He's a sitting president from Florida, the first one we've ever had from Florida. And so I thought it was appropriate.
2: Trump, a lifelong New Yorker, changed his permanent residence to Palm Beach in 2019. He travels to his Mar-a-Lago home regularly through the airport that now bears his name. And the Trump organization has applied to trademark the name. That's unusual, says Josh Gerben, a trademark attorney in D.C.
5: This airport could have been renamed Donald J. Trump International Airport, and Trump Org did not need to own trademarks for this to happen.
2: A spokesperson for the Trump Organization told NPR it did so because the Trump brand is a, quote, frequent target of infringers, counterfeiters, and unauthorized users around the world. But that means Palm Beach County needs permission from Trump to use the airport's name.
5: Because otherwise, they could theoretically be in violation of these trademarks that Trump Org had filed.
2: A licensing agreement signed by county commissioners in early May allows the airport to freely use the name on signs, merchandise, and more. And it explicitly prohibits Trump from making any money off of merchandise sold by the county or airport. But lawyers see a potential loophole: merchandise sold outside of the airport.
5: Based on my reading of the agreement, it would seem that if Trump Org wanted to sell merchandise online, that they would be able to do so without any connection to the airport.
2: The Trump organization says the family will not receive, quote, any financial consideration whatsoever from the airport renaming. The White House did not respond to NPR's requests for comment. And the airport says it doesn't have plans to sell branded merchandise. The licensing agreement gives Trump control over which manufacturers would make the merchandise and how his image is presented. Here's Gerben.
5: If they don't like some language that describes Trump or his presidency, they'll have to rewrite it.
2: He says these extra hoops could increase the cost of the renaming, which airport officials estimate at $5.5 million. The state will cover about half, and the airport says the rest will come from its own revenue sources. Rachel Treisman, NPR News.
1: 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I'm A. Martinez.
0: And I'm Michelle Martin.

It is 6:50. Marketplace Morning Report is next, and then later on Morning Edition, a New Yorker wins her case against President Trump. Again, a federal judge in Manhattan says President Trump must pay nearly $6 million to writer E. Jean Carroll. The payment from her sexual abuse and defamation case against him had been held up on appeals. More on that in about 15 minutes. Low 70s with some sunshine right now. A 50-50 chance of afternoon showers and thunderstorms. Could be severe. Patchy fog this morning. We hope it clears up after 8 o'clock or sooner. Partly sunny and a high near 84 with a calm wind today. Alternate side parking and the meters are in effect. And right now we have delays on the 4 and the 5 trains downtown.

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2: From Marketplace, I'm Sabri Benishore, in for Kimberly Adams. The country's biggest airlines are about to let everyone know how they are doing. They're about to report financial results for the second quarter. That is April to June, which just so happens to have been smack dab at the height of the Iran war and all of its economic disruption, which has left airlines between a rock and a hard place. It's gotten more expensive to fly, so airlines need to raise prices, but also it's gotten more expensive to fly, so a chunk of consumers don't want to pay higher prices. Delta reports tomorrow. United comes next week. Marketplace's Nova Sappho reports.
4: U.S. airlines spent nearly twice as much on jet fuel in May than they had a year earlier, $3 billion more in a month, according to the latest data from the Transportation Department. To keep up, airlines are raising prices, says industry consultant Robert Mann.
5: They can only charge those fares for future bookings, so they don't really recover the extent of their fuel price exposure for months, if ever.
4: The if ever part has to do with what happens after the busy summer travel season ends. Will people keep buying? Mann isn't sure. But Meghna Maharishi, an airline reporter with the travel industry trade publication Skift, says executives appear optimistic for now.
6: Based on everything that we've heard so far from airline CEOs and executives, spending patterns still seem to be up for the most part.
4: And the reason for that, she says, is that airlines have been focusing on passengers willing to spend, ones buying first class, business class, and premium economy seats. On the other side of the Atlantic, in Paris, Maria Latorre of Allianz Research says, yes, tourists are still coming, and they're adapting to higher airfares.
7: Something very particular that happens with this industry is that once a price is accepted, it is very unlikely that it will go down again soon.
4: Regardless of what is happening with the Iran war and the oil markets, Latorre says prices are likely to be stable and higher for the foreseeable future. I'm Nova Sappho for Marketplace.
2: All right, let's do the numbers. Dow futures are down 62 points. That's 0.1%. S&P futures are up 0.1%. NASDAQ futures up 0.6%. The yield on the 10-year treasury is moving on up. It's at 4.59%. Oil prices are down slightly from their highs yesterday, but still elevated. A barrel of Brent crude will set you back $78. We are only mid-July, I know, so forgive me for bringing this up, but back to school season is right around the corner somehow, and we are likely going to spend less when it comes. A survey by Deloitte reports back to school spending is expected to decline by 6% when you take into account inflation. Why, you ask? Economic anxiety. About half the households in the survey said they'll cut back on dining out and entertainment to make room for school-related spending.
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2: The economics of going on tour for musicians have been changing. Right after COVID, global concert revenue exploded. People wanted to get out and spend. Since then, things have calmed down. Inflation and economic uncertainty have crept back in. Revenue has plateaued. And several high-profile artists have canceled their tours this summer. Gabe Reasoner is sticking it out, though. The lead singer of Minneapolis hardcore band Careful Gaze joins us to talk about touring life. Hi, Gabe.
8: Good morning. Thanks for having me.
2: You have been touring with your band for several years now as a solo artist, even longer. It used to be that musicians made most of their money by going on tour. Do you find that to still be the case?
8: I think it varies depending on the artist. Some people, yes, because you are getting paid for the shows. You are selling a lot of merch. I think for us, it's been maybe not evenly half and half, but I think it's been a mix of both touring and playing shows and playing home shows and streaming revenue and, you know, sales, like merch sales at home, online store, stuff like that. I wouldn't say that we make most of our money from touring, but I will definitely say that we make more money when we are going on tours that aren't financial failures.
2: There were a few high profile cancellations of tours this summer, and it has one wondering whether the economics of going on tour have changed this year, you know, whether it's gas prices or consumer sentiment. What have you found?
8: Yeah, I think that continues to be a factor. Just everything, you know, continues to get more expensive. I think it feels like in some ways too, getting people out to shows can be kind of continuously harder. I think there was like a time period after shows came back after COVID where people were really excited about going to shows. And, you know, now that we're past that further and things are more expensive, it's harder to get people to like justify wanting to come out, or maybe they have to travel like a half an hour to see you in the city or like 2 hours to see you in the city you're playing in. If they don't live in like a major city or the city that you're playing. And I think that all affects those things and those decisions for the people coming as well as the people playing the shows.
2: You, I understand, have some festival dates planned for August. Are you doing anything or trying anything to cut costs in advance or to make sure that that's profitable for you?
8: Yeah, 100%. I mean, we sold our trailer, so we typically travel with a van and a trailer, and we sold our trailer just because towing that behind is extra gas. And, you know, we're kind of trying to figure out the ways that we can downsize our live setup a little bit. And sometimes that comes down to like really carefully planning with the people that put on the festival or the event. Do you have a backline of gear we can use? So do you have like a shells of a drum kit we can use? Do you have cabinets that we can use for the guitars so that we don't have to bring everything? And that enables us to travel like a little more lightly, significantly more lightly actually, and, you know, help us a little bit on the gas and also like not having the cost of either pulling a trailer or like renting a trailer now that we've gotten rid of ours.
2: Gabe Reasoner is vocalist of the band Careful Gaze. Thanks so much for talking with us.
8: Yeah, happy to be here. Thank you.
2: In New York, I'm Sabri Benishore with the Marketplace Morning Report. 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
11: Good morning. Oil and gas prices climb again after President Trump declares an end to the ceasefire with Iran. That global uncertainty comes at the same time as new worries about rising inflation.
12: Financial markets are trying to figure out, is this the beginning of an escalation in tensions, or is this just a hiccup in negotiations?
11: I'm Michael Hill. It's Morning Edition from NPR and WNYC in New York. Immigrant rights organizations are demanding an independent investigation after ICE officers shoot and kill a man in Houston. Former Chicago Mayor Rahm Emanuel delivers harsh words for the Israeli government. And a street corner in East Harlem gets renamed in honor of the late salsa legend Eddie Palmieri. It's Thursday, July 9th. The news is next.
13: Live from NPR News in Washington, I'm Windsor Johnston. Planned talks aimed at ending the war between the U.S. and Iran are now in doubt. Negotiators had hoped to meet after today's burial of Iran's former supreme leader. But as NPR's Emily Fang reports, both countries are accusing the other of violating the ceasefire, clouding the prospects for renewed diplomacy.
14: President Trump has said he does not care if negotiators resume talks. Iran, meanwhile, lodged a complaint with the United Nations this week after a first round of U.S. strikes on Iran on Tuesday night. The Iranian government accused the U.S. of, quote, a blatant violation of the Charter of the United Nations and its international obligations. And as the U.S. struck Iran for a second night in a row on Wednesday, Iran's Mohsen Rezai, a former military commander and advisor to the Supreme Leader's office, referenced a line from the Quran in a post on X about reciprocal punishment, which ends, quote, the transgressing enemy and his accomplices will be punished. Emily Fang, NPR News.
13: Democrats in Maine are searching for a new U.S. Senate candidate after Democrat Graham Platner suspended his campaign last night. Platner stepped aside after a woman accused him of rape. He's repeatedly denied that allegation, as well as other claims of sexual misconduct. NPR's Elena Moore reports the state's Democratic Party has just over 2 weeks to choose a replacement to challenge Republican Senator Susan Collins in November.
15: Democrats need a new nominee, and ASAP. The stakes are really high because the party wants to win back the Senate. They need to pick up seats. And many think that Maine's current senator, longtime incumbent Republican Susan Collins, is beatable. Maine election law says that Democrats have until July 27th to get a replacement candidate on the ballot. And the state's Democratic Party says it plans to hold a nominating convention to pick a new nominee.
13: That's NPR's Elena Moore reporting. Officials in New York City are working to determine what caused structural columns to nearly snap inside of a high-rise building in Midtown Manhattan this week. David Brand from member station WNYC reports it led to a large-scale evacuation of the surrounding area.
16: New York City Mayor Zoran Mamdani says engineers have not yet identified the exact reason for the near catastrophic structural failure. Columns bent and floors sagged beneath a 10-story addition to the former office building. Police and firefighters evacuated the tower and several surrounding buildings over fears of a possible collapse. But city officials deemed the structure stable by Wednesday morning. Mamdani says crews spent the past day shoring up most of the building floors. The project on East 42nd Street calls for 1,600 new apartments. It's the largest office-to-housing conversion in the city. For NPR News, I'm David Brand in New York.
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11: On WNYC in New York, low 70s now with sunshine. It's 7:04. Good morning. I'm Michael Hill. New York City officials say the situation in Midtown Manhattan is stabilized, but several buildings near the construction site where columns buckled on Tuesday are still under evacuation orders. One of those places is the Hampton Inn at East 43rd Street and 2nd Avenue. Guests spent the night at another hotel near Times Square. Tourist Davi Fonseca and his parents came to cheer Brazil in the World Cup. They were jolted awake by the emergency.
17: I was not understanding everything, so we just put the clothes that we still with the same clothes and go downstairs running, and then we were trying to figure out what's happening.
11: City officials say they're still investigating what caused the near collapse. New York City's transportation department is looking to hire an engineer to lead one of the country's most challenging infrastructure projects, fixing the Brooklyn-Queens Expressway. WNYC's Stephen Nesson explains.
18: Specifically, the city needs someone to fix the 1.5-mile section of the BQE in Brooklyn Heights that includes the bedeviling triple cantilever, a stacked highway that was an engineering marvel when it was built by Robert Moses in the 1940s. It's now decrepit and in dire need of an overhaul. Khan Azbay is a professor at NYU's Tandon School of Engineering who crafted the plan to extend the roadway's life. He says whoever's in charge will have to balance concerns of local residents and come up with a workable solution.
19: It's not an impossible task unless you make it impossible.
18: The job pays up to $250,000.
11: A street corner in East Harlem is now known as Eddie Palmieri Way. The city of New York has declared the corner of East 112th Street and Park Avenue in East Harlem to the late Latin jazz and salsa legend. Palmieri died last August at 88 and was the first Latino to win a Grammy for his work. He went on to win 11 Grammys. He was born in East Harlem during the explosion of Latin music in New York City and is considered one of the architects of modern salsa music. Delays on downtown 4 and 5 trains this morning. The LIRR says 30-minute delays on inbound Montauk branch trains, 35-minute delays on inbound Babylon branch trains, and 15-minute delays on inbound Ronkonkoma branch trains. On the roads, a crash on the Deegan northbound at Willis Avenue. Traffic there and one lane blocked. Alternate side parking. The meters are in effect. Low 70s with sunshine now. Chance of afternoon showers and storms. A high near 84.
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22: It's Morning Edition from NPR News. Amy Martinez in Los Angeles, California.
23: And I'm Michelle Martin in Washington, D.C. Good morning. The U.S. launched new airstrikes against Iran early this morning. Tehran responded with strikes on targets in Bahrain, Kuwait, and Qatar. It was the second straight day of attacks that throw into question an interim deal to end the war. And the strikes come just 3 weeks after President Trump praised Iranian leaders as brave people who wanted to change the direction of their country. In a dramatic shift in tone Wednesday, Trump accused those same Iranian leaders of lying.
24: To me, I think it's over. I don't want to deal with them anymore. They're scum. You know what scum is? They're scum. They're sick people. They're led by sick people. And they're vicious, violent people.
22: The president made those comments during the NATO summit in Turkey. In a few minutes, we'll hear from Democratic Senator Gene Shaheen, who led a bipartisan delegation of lawmakers to that summit. But first, NPR White House correspondent Franco Ordonez joins us to talk about the diplomatic whiplash that has come to define Trump's approach to global affairs. Franco, I just called it whiplash, a fair word to use.
25: I think it is, eh? I mean, and it's really part of this pattern that we've kind of been talking about for some time now, whether it's, you know, announcing the war is over or almost over when it's clearly not, to dramatically swinging between praise and threats over the course of a few hours. I mean, it's really like these different faces of the same president trying to will this war to an end. And you can almost hear, really hear, Trump struggling with that balance, even telling reporters later, insisting that the war will not start again.
22: What did Trump say when asked about these obvious contradictions?
25: Well, he was asked about it, and he strained a bit to kind of square the two conflicting assessments of, you know, those Iranian leaders.
24: I think they are more rational, but based on their actions over the last week or two, they're not doing a service to the people. And I think more than anything else is I got to know them, and I'm not sure I want to make a deal with them. We can play games, but I'm not sure I want to make a deal.
25: You know, the thing, A, is with Trump is when he makes these kind of threats, you never really know if it's actually a change in policy or simply a negotiating tactic.
22: Yeah, and Franco, it's not just Iran. I mean, his approach to NATO has also generated a lot of whiplash, too. I mean, it seems like through the end, though, allies might be more appreciative of this kind of reversal.
25: Yeah, that's right. Trump went into this summit with a lot of complaints about NATO. I mean, he's really still mad over NATO leaders' lack of support for the war in Iran, and he's complained also about defense spending and revived concerns about the U.S. taking control of Greenland from Denmark, something that really frustrates allies. But during the press conference, Trump actually spoke warmly of NATO leaders in ways I've never heard him do before. I mean, let's just listen a little bit.
24: If you could have seen the respect and the love in the room, and it's love really for the country, for our country. I don't want to say me, because you'll say, oh, he's so conceited. He's such a conceited person.
1: But they do. I mean, you know, they like the job I'm doing. They said, we love you.
25: You know, Trump has said in the past that he wants loyalty from allies. And they certainly came into this summit wanting to keep Trump engaged and happy.
22: So what about Trump's announcement, also somewhat of a reversal, too, that the U.S. would be granting Ukraine license to manufacture Patriot air defense missiles?
25: Yeah, I'm sure that was also part of it. It almost appears that Trump's newfound support for Ukraine, along with the charm offensive, has fostered this renewed sense of camaraderie among NATO leaders, one that seems to be reciprocated toward Trump.
22: That is White House correspondent Franco Ordonez. Franco, thanks.
25: Thanks, Ed.
23: Let's hear from Senator Jean Shaheen now. She is the top Democrat on the Senate Foreign Relations Committee. She's also a senior member of the Senate Armed Services Committee, and she co-chairs the bipartisan Senate NATO Observer Group. We wanted to hear her take on President Trump's shifting stance on Iran. So the senator is on the line now with us from Budapest following the NATO summit in Ankara. Senator, welcome back to the program.
3: Well, thank you. It's nice to be with you. And we had a bipartisan bicameral delegation in Ankara, as we always do for the NATO summit. And I think it's an important message to all of our allies about the congressional support for NATO.
23: So on Monday afternoon, the president described the war for CBS News as, quote, pretty much complete. By yesterday afternoon, U.S. airstrikes had resumed. Now, obviously, you know, Iran is a player in this, making their own decisions about their own conduct. But do you have any visibility into the president's intentions in Iran at this point?
3: Well, unfortunately, I don't, and I'm not sure the American people do either. The fact is, this is a war that he never should have undertaken. None of the goals that he set out in the beginning have been accomplished. We've not seen regime change. In fact, we have a more hardline regime in place. They still have a significant number of their ballistic missiles. They have now controlled they still have all of their nuclear material, and there hasn't been a decision about how to address that. And now they control the Strait of Hormuz in ways that have stopped commercial shipping to the rest of the world. So this is a war that needs to end. The president needs to get back to the negotiating table, but he needs to negotiate a deal that's going to benefit the United States and not Iran.
23: What do you think it would take to get back to the negotiating table?
3: Well, I do think of a follow-up to the Iranian strikes against our allies and against shipping in the Strait is an important response from the United States. And hopefully that will encourage the Iranians that it's time now to sit down at the table and negotiate.
23: So let's talk about another important conflict, which is also obviously a subject of great concern at NATO. I mean, the president now says the U.S. would allow Ukraine to manufacture Patriot air defense systems. He also says the company that makes the interceptors isn't yet on board. Do you have a sense of what needs to happen before Ukraine makes those sophisticated interceptor missiles?
3: Well, I do think it's important to make sure that RTX, the company that makes those interceptors and the Patriot system, is on board with whatever's determined. But I do think it's very important for us to try and do everything we can to support Ukraine to get those interceptors as Russia continues to attack their civilian population and infrastructure. Now, the momentum has shifted in Ukraine, and I was very pleased with the outcome of the NATO summit with respect to support for Ukraine, with respect to Trump signing on to the communique, and the real change that's happened on that war. We need to put more pressure on Russia to get them to the negotiating table so that there can be a deal to end the war that benefits Ukraine and prevents further conflict in the future.
23: Any insight into why the president reversed his position on licensing Ukraine from manufacturing these Patriot defense systems?
3: I don't, but I do think there was a lot of discussion. One of the things that we know from the war in Ukraine is that our defense industrial base, both in the United States and among our NATO allies, is not as robust as we would like it to be as we're looking at potential conflicts in the future. And so a big topic of discussion at the NATO summit was co-production. How do we better cooperate among allies to ensure that we have what we need? And obviously, Patriot missiles and interceptors is one of the big things that we need. And one thing we've learned from the Ukrainians in this war is that they are the most technologically advanced. They are the most innovative of any country in Europe right now. They aren't just a user of equipment and weapons from the United States, but they are a provider, as we saw in the war in Iran. So it is in our to our benefit to ensure that we work with them and learn from what they're innovating.
23: I want to go back to some of the president's language while at NATO. I mean, he called the Spanish hopeless bad people. He lashed out at allies for failing to fully support the war in Iran. He revisited the idea of the U.S. controlling Greenland. As you heard from Franco's piece, he did say that he felt that there was, you know, warmth and respect there as well. But he, but again, you add that to what he said about Iran's leaders. And I'm just wondering, you've been going to NATO meetings for a long time. You have your own relationships with many of the leaders there. I'm just wondering what you think they took away from that.
3: I think our NATO allies have figured out that the president is not consistent in his foreign policy or his statements, and that they are moving forward. The communique that came out of the NATO summit, I think, was very positive, as I said, on Ukraine, on the commitment to work together, the focus on co-production, and all of that is what's critical. We met with a number of leaders of NATO countries, and we didn't hear anybody who really said anything about the president, because I think people are used to his mercurial and inconsistent response. And, you know, in lots of ways, that's unfortunate, because that means people are ignoring what he has to say.
23: So you think they just don't take it seriously?
3: I think people don't take a lot of it seriously.
23: Well, so before we let you go, I do want to ask about the Senate race in Maine, your neighboring state. You saw that Graham Platner announced he'll suspend his campaign. Do you think that this?
3: I did.
23: Do you think that Democrats still have a chance to win back the Senate?
3: I think there are a lot of really good Democratic candidates in states across the country, and they are working very hard. And so we do have a good chance to win back the Senate. And I think there will be a candidate in Maine who will run a good race.
23: That is U.S. Senator Jeanne Shaheen. She's a Democrat from New Hampshire and the ranking member of the Foreign Relations Committee. And she was part of this bipartisan bicameral group that accompanied the NATO mission. Senator Shaheen, thank you so much.
3: Nice to talk to you. Thank you.
22: While President Trump was wrapping up his trip to the NATO summit, a federal judge in Manhattan was dealing a blow to one of his private legal appeals. As part of a settlement against Trump, a judge in the Southern District of New York ordered the payout of $5.8 million to writer E. Jean Carroll. The case stems from Carroll's memoir, in which she describes an incident in 1996. Carroll wrote that Trump attacked her in the dressing room of a Manhattan department store. Trump denied it, calling her a liar, and claimed he never met her. Carroll sued, and a civil jury found Trump liable of sexual abuse and defamation. Trump appealed, and last week, the Supreme Court rejected his petition. The case returned to the court in New York, where Judge Lewis Kaplan ordered the release of the nearly $6 million from a court-controlled account. The president appealed that almost immediately. In a separate defamation lawsuit against Trump, E. Jean Carroll was awarded $83 million in early 2024. Trump also continues to appeal that decision. This is NPR News.
11: Coming up on 7:20 on this Thursday morning, later on Morning Edition, last year's soaring prices for eggs got a lot of attention from consumers and politicians, but it turns out there may have been more to high prices than just the economy. The Department of Justice is accusing three major egg producers of working together to fix prices. Guess they hatched a plan. We'll have more on how they cracked the case later this hour on WNYC. In New York.
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All to the side parking and the meters are in effect on this Thursday. Low 70s with some sunshine right now. We do have a threat of some stronger severe afternoon thunderstorms today and tomorrow. A 50-50 chance of storms today. Patchy fog this morning, partly sunny, and a high near 84.

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1: 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I'm Michelle Martin.
2: I'm Amy Martinez.
3: And I'm Steve Inskeep. During this week that the Middle East war heated up again, an American went to Israel. Rahm Emanuel did something that used to be rare for American political leaders. He delivered an extended public critique of America's ally. Emanuel gave a speech in Tel Aviv speaking directly to Israelis.
4: I want to be very clear about this. The pursuit of a so-called greater Israel is as self-destructive and fanatical as the chant from the river to the sea. Your government has been complicit in the horrors now being inflicted on innocent families in the West Bank.
3: This speech has implications back home. Emanuel is the former mayor of Chicago and former chief of staff to President Obama, who is exploring a run for president. He's tried to influence the Democratic Party's approach to a range of issues and now follows many Democrats in saying that they support Israel as a country, but not its current policies, one war after another. He came on the line to talk about this. This speech strikes me as a warning. You are issuing a warning to Israel. What is the warning?
5: The warning is, by a set of government choices by Prime Minister Netanyahu, you had led yourself into being both politically, strategically, economically a pariah. These are choices. If you walk on the path towards peace and your own security, we'll stand by your side. If you stay with the current policies that have led you to the point that you've lost American public, you've lost the European public. Europe is your economic market. America is your political kind of partner. All you picked up was Somaliland. This is unsustainable.
3: Can Israelis not reply to you, you see us losing, we keep winning. We crushed Hamas. We've won all these victories against Hezbollah. We've bombed Iran. We've done a lot of things that have been very successful militarily.
5: Look, the Prime Minister Netanyahu has failed repeatedly to take advantage of the military, quote unquote, success and turn it into strategic advantages. Take Syria. The Assad father and son were disastrous for Israel for 40 years. You finally have a new president who says we have Israel and you have a common enemy in Iran. Pick up the phone and come to a security agreement, and America will help. You've made no effort. That is in your security interest. It's in our security interest. And you're not using your security tools, meaning you have economic statecraft, political persuasion, cultural attraction, military power. You reduced your statecraft to one tool.
3: I'm interested that you argue Israel has changed its image in the world from being a tech startup, which is one of the things that was happening in its economy, to being a country that seems to be all about war.
5: You know, what I observe is that 5 years ago, you captured the world's imagination as the startup nation. You are now known as a choice by the prime minister as Sparta. Think about the consequences of that.
3: Sparta meaning the ancient Greek city-state that was all about war.
5: And but the prime minister enunciated, we want to be the modern-day Sparta. Well, that is not to your interest, and it's not to America's interest.
3: Now, you said a moment ago that Israel has lost the American public, your words, and you're saying this while considering a run for president of the United States. There's a divide in the Republican Party, which has gotten a lot of attention on Israel.
5: Yes.
3: I'd like you to describe the divide right now in the Democratic Party. I think about a longtime supporter of Israel like Chuck Schumer, the Senate Minority Leader, and I think about Democratic Socialists who are in a very different place. What's the divide as you see it?
5: Well, I would say there's unity in opposition to Prime Minister Netanyahu, because people see, they'll articulate it their way, I did it my way, that he has cost the alliance, he's cost the United States, and he's cost Israel and jeopardized Israel's security. There are others that don't believe in the state of Israel. Just don't. I'm not in that camp.
3: The United States provides so much support to Israel that has been vital to that country's survival. ultimately it has not cut off that support, even when the U.S. government disagrees about something that Israel may have done. Can you really threaten the Israelis if they do not go along with your view of their future?
5: Sure. So for one other thing, Steve, your question actually belies a blind spot.
3: Go ahead.
5: We also offer military security to many nations in the Arab League. You never asked me about that.
3: You mean Israel's neighbors, sure.
5: Yeah, well, that's leverage. We have a lot of assets at our disposal. We've never organized them to play this role.
3: Okay, let me stop you for a second.
5: And to Israel, you would say there will be no U.S. taxpayer support for the purchasing of weapons. You have to buy them at full price. You have to live by the requirements and restrictions that every ally. But I also said in the speech, any settler or any individual committing violence, sanctioned. Any government official that basically condones that violence, sanctioned. Any bank and construction company involved in building illegal settlements, sanctioned.
3: So just so I understand, the new basis of the relationship in your mind is Israel is a wealthy nation now. It can buy its own weapons, doesn't need them free from the United States. Israel may well be subject to sanctions from the United States if it does things wrong. But you also favor this broader regional peace plan, what you've called a 23-state solution, meaning that all the Arab neighbors get involved in fully recognizing Israel. And there's also a Palestinian state. Is that right?
5: You get economic integration and your tech economy, that's the marvel of the world, gets to flourish and employ and grow and as in a part of the economy. So there are carrot, there are sticks. Yes, you're a media person, you'll focus on the stick part, but I'm offering you the promise of a better time and a better tomorrow. And it also serves America's interests because two presidents have decided, both in the Iraq war and the Iran war, to spend America's treasure, its youth, on a security agreement and an encouragement that is not serving our interests.
3: Are you seeing Prime Minister Netanyahu on this trip to Israel?
5: No. No, I saw the president, Herzog, who's not a political, kind of judicial partisan.
3: He's supposed to be a

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0: Thank you.
1: He gave a speech this week in Tel Aviv criticizing the policies of the government of Israel. This is NPR News.
2: And this is WNYC in New York. Coming up on 7:30 in news headlines in just a minute. 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The Brian Lehrer Show this morning at 10, right here on WNYC in New York. 70s now with sunshine, a 50-50 chance of afternoon showers and thunderstorms. Patchy fog this morning, partly sunny, a high near 84 degrees with a calm wind. 7:30.
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5: Live from NPR News in Washington, I'm Dave Mattingly. Hours after President Trump declared the ceasefire with Iran to be over, the U.S. military carried out another round of attacks against Iranian targets. U.S. Central Command says about 90 targets were hit in an effort to further degrade Iran's ability to attack commercial shipping in the Strait of Hormuz. They included missile and drone storage sites. Graham Plattner is officially ending his campaign for a Senate seat from Maine. The Democratic nominee dropped out of the race yesterday, 2 days after a rape allegation against him was published. NPR's Tamara Keith has more.
6: Plattner's campaign went into a tailspin on Monday when Politico published the account of a woman he once dated who said he sexually assaulted her. In an 11-minute video that ended with Plattner dropping out of the race, he insisted it never happened. On Air Force One, President Trump was asked about Plattner.
7: It's really a question of whether or not you believe the woman. A lot of people say big falsehoods. He's in a bind.
6: In 2023, a New York jury found Trump liable for sexually assaulting writer E. Jean Carroll in the 1990s. Trump calls her allegations a hoax and a lie. Tamara Keith, NPR News.
5: This is NPR News from Washington.
2: On WNYC in New York, mid-70s now with sunshine at 7:32. Good morning, I'm Michael Hill. New York City Democratic Socialist leaders are holding a fundraiser tonight for a candidate for mayor in Providence, Rhode Island. WNYC's Bridget Bergen reports the event is a sign of the city's key role in a growing national movement.
8: 27-year-old state lawmaker David Morales is raising campaign cash at Rodeo Bar in Crown Heights for his bid against Democratic Mayor Brett Smiley. Morales' campaign centers on bringing rent control to Providence. Fundraiser host Dan Denver explains why the event is in Brooklyn.
9: New York City has the best organized, most effective, most successful socialist organization and socialist scene in the country. So it's a natural place to go and ask for support.
8: Supporters say Mayor Mamdani's platform is inspiring candidates around the country.
2: New York's largest garbage dump is fighting to stay open. Seneca Meadows landfill is between Seneca Falls and Waterloo in Seneca County. It was supposed to close at the end of last year, but it's in the midst of a court battle with local residents and advocacy groups. The trash site is trying to expand its operations by nearly 50 acres with an additional height of 70 feet. Waterloo resident Michelle Grillone has three children in schools near the landfill.
10: When you open up your trash can after garbage has been sitting in it for 5 or 6 days and it's 90 degrees out, if you were to put your head into your trash can, that's what it smells like. There's no way to escape it.
2: Environmental regulators deemed the facility's expansion application incomplete. The landfill owners have resubmitted that application. Delays on downtown E and F trains, plus uptown 2, 4, and 5 trains. LIRR says it has 30-minute delays on inbound Montauk branch trains and 15-minute delays on inbound Ronkonkoma branch trains. On the roads this morning, a crash on the northbound Deegan. This is at Willis Avenue. Traffic there and one lane closed. Alternate side parking and the meters are in effect.

0: Mid-70s now with some sunshine, but watch out for a chance for some severe to strong to severe afternoon thunderstorms today and tomorrow. We have a 50-50 chance of afternoon showers and storms today. Patchy fog this morning should clear up soon. Partly sunny today with a high near 84 degrees. This is WNYC.
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2: This is Morning Edition from NPR News. I'm Michelle Martin in Washington, D.C.
3: And I'm A. Martinez in Los Angeles, California. A fresh round of strikes between the U.S. and Iran is triggering a bump at the gas pump. Gasoline prices went up overnight after the ceasefire broke down, and the fighting over the Strait of Hormuz also adds more uncertainty to the global economy. NPR's Scott Horsley joins us now. Scott, how big of a bump are we talking about?
4: AAA says the average price of gas jumped a nickel a gallon overnight. It's now 86 cents a gallon higher than it was before the war began. But it's not nearly as high as it was back in May when gas prices topped out around $4.56 a gallon. Ryan Sweet, who's with the forecasting firm Oxford Economics, says analysts are not really sure how big or persistent this latest disruption in the Strait of Hormuz might be.
5: No one really knows how this is going to play out. And it seems that financial markets are trying to figure out, is this the beginning of an escalation in tensions, or is this just a hiccup in negotiations?
4: Even though President Trump declared yesterday that the ceasefire was over, he did leave some wiggle room for talks with Iran to continue. And, you know, we've seen multiple times already during this conflict that harsh rhetoric gives way to further negotiations. So stay tuned.
3: All right. Now, rising gas prices have already contributed to higher inflation. So how is the Federal Reserve going to react?
4: Well, this might make the central bank more cautious about cutting interest rates anytime soon. It's possible the Fed could even raise interest rates when policymakers meet in a few weeks. But right now, investors think that's not very likely. You know, energy prices are notoriously volatile. They go down and up. And Sweet says, given its limited toolkit, there's not a whole lot the Fed can do about rising gas prices.
5: They're not drilling oil. They're not driving container ships. So that's a supply shock, and raising or lowering interest rates is ill-equipped to address supply shocks.
4: Interest rates tend to work on demand rather than supply. And demand for gasoline typically doesn't change that much so long as people have to get to work or school or wherever. Rising gas prices were a big driver of inflation this spring, and it's possible they could be in July as well if they continue to go up.
3: Yeah, and I got to imagine that there are other drivers pushing inflation higher.
4: Yeah, it's not just gasoline. We've also seen a huge amount of spending on data centers around the country to support artificial intelligence. And that is increasing the price of all kinds of building materials and also electronic equipment. Federal Reserve Chairman Kevin Warsh thinks eventually artificial intelligence is going to help to curb inflation by making workers more productive. But in the short term, it's having the opposite effect. On top of that, the White House is preparing to impose a whole new round of tariffs later this summer, and that has the potential to raise prices on lots of imported goods. So Sweet says there are just a lot of moving pieces to keep your eye on.
5: The big domino, of course, is the Middle East. If the peace deal breaks and falls apart, and then on top of that, we get additional tariffs, you're setting yourself up for potentially another round of stronger inflation, which particularly hurt lower income households.
4: Families at the bottom of the income ladder have already been hitting a wall with the high cost of living. They got a little bit of a breather earlier this year when they got their tax refunds. Those were on average about 11% bigger than they were last year. But for a lot of families, those tax refunds have already been spent by now. And, you know, their paychecks are not keeping up with the rising prices. If that continues, we could start to see some drop off in consumer spending. And because consumer spending is such a big part of the overall economy, that could really tap the brakes on economic growth.
3: That's NPR's Scott Horsley. Scott, thanks.
4: You're welcome.
2: The fatal shooting of an unarmed man by Immigration and Customs Enforcement in Houston Tuesday during what ICE called a targeted operation has sparked outrage across the city, especially in immigrant communities. Many gathered Wednesday night for a vigil to honor the victim, Lorenzo Salgado Araujo. Houston Public Media's Bianca Seward has been covering this, and she's with us this morning. Good morning, Bianca.
6: Good morning.
2: What's been the reaction to the shooting in Houston? Tell us more about that.
6: Yeah, the reaction has been fast. Within hours of the shooting, we started to see demands for investigations and the public questioning ICE's account of the shooting. There's been a mix of anger and grief in the communities, and many are calling for more transparency. Last night, hundreds marched down Canal Street here in Houston, near where the shooting occurred, to protest the shooting and ICE's operations overall. For some at the march, like local resident Roberto Del Toro, this moment is a reckoning.
7: We're so used to it happening somewhere else, you know, in another state, another city. But now, look, it's here in our own backyard. So it's always been a problem. But now it's a, you know, we have to, you know, take action.
6: Many immigrant rights organizations have also pointed out the similarities between ICE's account for this week's shooting in Texas and the shooting of Renee Good back in January in Minneapolis. ICE agents also accused Good of weaponizing her vehicle.
2: So tell us more about the investigation, what we know so far, and tell us more about what people are asking for.
6: Yeah, currently the Federal Bureau of Investigation says they're handling the inquiry, but just specifically looking into the potential assault on a law enforcement agent. Advocacy groups here are looking more for an independent investigation for the shooting overall. Roman Palomares is the president of the League of United American Citizens, LULAC, and he said the community has lost trust in the FBI and ICE to conduct investigations transparently.
8: You have not earned that trust. ICE has not earned that trust from the American people. Your pattern has been one of inaccuracies, of prejudicial leaks before the facts are known, of twisting the narrative to fit your version of events.
6: ICE has not yet commented to our requests for comment regarding its account of the shooting for calls for an independent investigation. After a direct request for the Houston Police Department to investigate, Mayor John Whitmire said he was leaving the investigation in the hands of federal authorities. And yesterday, Harris County District Attorney Sean Teer posted to X that normally his office would conduct an investigation, but he added that, quote, unfortunately, at this time, federal authorities continue exclusively handling all aspects of this case.
2: What is the family of Salgado Araujo saying?
6: Yeah, I was able to sit down with the sons yesterday, and his sons, Ronaldo and Lorenzo Jr., said the family had worried for a long time about the possibility of their father, an immigrant from Mexico, being detained and deported. Ronaldo said his parents had changed their habits so they would not have to leave the house that often.
9: In that neighborhood as well, that, you know, this Latino neighborhood that we grew up in and then we thought we were safe there, it just goes to show that no place is safe when it comes to ICE.
6: They told me their father had worked for decades building homes in the Houston area and that recently he had begun the process of getting a work permit.
2: Was anyone else with Salgado Araujo at the time of the shooting?
6: Yeah, we learned from the family yesterday that there were three other passengers in the car with Salgado Araujo when the ICE shooting happened. The family says all three of those men have been detained, but they don't know where they're being held and have not yet spoken to them. Ronaldo had asked for their accounts of the shooting to be made public. Family says they'll shed light on what happened Tuesday morning.
2: That is Houston Public Media, Bianca Stewart. Bianca, thank you.
6: Thanks for having me.

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2: It is 7:44, and you're listening to Morning Edition on WNYC in New York. Good morning, I'm Michael Hill. The former Pfizer building in Midtown is now facing questions about structural integrity and the risks involved with converting commercial high-rises into residential apartments. Today on the Ryan Lehrer Show, hear from an engineer about the efforts to stabilize the building and what this incident might mean for future conversion projects. That conversation and so much more on the Ryan Lehrer Show this morning at 10, right here on WNYC. Time now for John Schaefer's Thursday Gig Alert.
3: If the question is, why your feet hurt, which happens to be the title of this song, the best possible answer is, because I've been dancing so much. 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

0: Why Your Feet Hurt from the Rebirth Brass Band. 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
1: Based on what John is saying, there's going to be some sore feet again tonight and tomorrow. We're in the mid-70s now with some sunshine. We have a threat of some strong to severe afternoon thunderstorms today and tomorrow. A 50-50 chance of afternoon showers and thunderstorms. Patchy fog this morning should clear up soon. Partly sunny and a high near 88 today. We're at 73 degrees with sunshine now in Roosevelt, 73 in Ridgewood, Queens, and 73 in Roselle, New Jersey. Alternate side parking and the meters are in effect. And remember, we have some subway delays to tell you about here, or maybe when we do it again here in a few minutes. 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

0: This is Morning Edition from NPR News. I'm Michelle Martin.
1: And I'm A. Martinez. Egg prices last year were a major pain point for consumers and also the Trump administration. Now, the Department of Justice is charging three major egg suppliers with price fixing and keeping prices inflated. Here to break down what it means is our colleague Waylon Wong from The Indicator. So, I mean, who doesn't remember Eggpocalypse? I mean, who was getting...
2: We lived it.
1: Yeah, we did. We absolutely did. So who was getting most of the blame for high egg prices last year?
2: Well, the irrefutable culprit was bird flu. This infection meant that we lost tens of millions of egg-laying hens in the country. But there was a slightly more, I would say, kind of controversial culprit, one that was hotly debated among, you know, consumer advocate groups and economists, and that is greedflation, or corporate greed, the idea that companies were charging prices that were beyond what would be reasonable to cover their own rising costs.
1: Yeah, and since the Justice Department can't charge bird flu with any crimes, what is the government alleging?
2: So the Department of Justice and 17 states allege that three major egg producers, their names are Calemaine, Hickman's, and Versova, illegally coordinated to inflate egg prices. And the government says these companies allegedly did this by submitting information to this industry publication that publishes price quotations. And these price quotations then influence what restaurants and grocery stores and other customers pay for eggs. And so the government is saying that these three companies illegally coordinated to manipulate these price quotations and make the prices of eggs higher.
1: Okay, and what are the companies saying in response?
2: Well, they have not admitted any wrongdoing as part of this proposed settlement. Calemaine released a statement saying it actually denies any wrongdoing.
1: So if these proposed settlements do wind up getting final court approval, I mean, what do the companies have to do?
2: Well, the companies have to put in a bunch of antitrust compliance measures. So these are programs within their companies where they have to report out and making sure they're doing everything above board. And then they also have to pay a combined $3.3 million to the states involved. And this is my favorite part, they have to donate over 53 million eggs to food pantries and related nonprofits in those states. And if you look at the language of the settlements, it actually says the eggs have to be non-expired, non-spoiled, grade A eggs. So no rotten eggs allowed.
1: Wow. So they will have to put most of their eggs in one basket, right?
2: One basket. That's going to be split up among 17 states.
1: Okay.
2: That's right. Only good eggs.
1: So Waylon, I always think that there's a couple of products out there that are really good indicators. Number one, of how people feel the government is doing and maybe how people feel the economy is working for them. Gasoline is one, but also eggs. So what do you think we've all learned about how eggs really impacts the way people feel about how far their buck stretches?
2: Eggs, because they are this item that is a common item. It's a staple. It's the foundation of so many meals, so many recipes. It's something that consumers are highly aware of what the price of that thing is week to week, month by month. And so this really goes into informing how people feel about the economy and how far they feel like their budget can stretch.
1: That's Waylon Wong with The Indicator from Planet Money. Waylon, thanks a lot.
2: Thank you.
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5: And this is WNYC in New York, coming up on 7:50 on this Thursday morning. Later on Morning Edition, last month President Trump heaped praise on the new $400 million luxury plane that the country of Qatar gifted the White House. But in a surprise switch, he left Turkey yesterday in an older Air Force One plane instead, raising questions about security and retrofits. We'll have more on that in about 15 minutes.
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5: We have multiple subway delays right now, so check before you head out the door. Alternate sign parking and the meters aren't. In fact, we're in the mid-70s right now with some sunshine. We do have a threat of strong to severe afternoon thunderstorms both today and tomorrow, so let's be on the lookout for those. Today's forecast, a 50-50 chance of afternoon showers and thunderstorms. Patchy fog this morning should clear up soon. Partly sunny with a high near 84 and a calm wind. And then tomorrow's forecast. Here we go. A 40% chance of afternoon showers and thunderstorms. Mostly sunny, 88. Then Saturday, Sunday, Monday, sunshine, mid-80s. Way to go.
4: It's Morning Edition from NPR News. I'm A. Martinez.
0: And I'm Michelle Martin. Good morning. The defense and prosecution in the Charlie Kirk murder case in Utah sparred yesterday over whether interviews given by accused killer Tyler Robinson, his family, and his friends should be made public. Prosecutors are presenting evidence to convince a judge to try Robinson for murdering the conservative activist at a speaking event in September. KUER's Sean Higgins has this report.
8: The first 2 days of the hearing revolved around setting the scene and evidence from the day Kirk was killed on September 10th. Day three focused on evidence gathered after Robinson turned himself in to police. The day after Kirk was fatally shot, State Bureau of Investigation agent Brian Davis was called to St. George, a town more than 260 miles away from Utah Valley University, where Kirk was shot.
9: We received information that an individual was turning himself in or had turned himself, was going to turn himself in to police in regard to his involvement with the incident, the shooting on UVU campus.
8: When Davis arrived, he was told a person came around 9 p.m. to turn themselves in. He testified to a Provo courtroom that that person was Tyler Robinson. Robinson's attorneys disagreed with the prosecution on what, if any, portions of a police interview with his roommate and romantic partner, Lance Twiggs, should be played in the courtroom. For the first time during the hearing, Kirk family attorney Jeffrey Niemann spoke to the court. He made it clear that the family is in favor of releasing all evidence to the public without redactions.
10: To not be transparent here, to not be open, to not let the world see what happened, will create doubt and distrust in the judicial system. And that's not what anybody wants. That's not what any of us believe should happen here.
8: Defense attorney Richard Novak pushed back.
11: With all due respect to the Kirk family, and with all due respect to the media, and with all due respect to the public, the number one concern in this proceeding is Mr. Robinson's right to a fair trial.
8: He said that means a future jury should not be exposed to information before a trial that could influence their decision. After an hour-long recess to examine suggested redactions, District Judge Tony Graff ultimately ruled that the prosecution should return today with an edited video to protect Robinson's constitutional rights to a fair trial. Robinson has yet to enter a plea to the charges against him. Judge Graff will decide whether there is enough evidence for the case to go to trial at the end of the hearing. For NPR News, I'm Sean Higgins in Salt Lake City.
4: The construction of artificial intelligence infrastructure is revolutionizing industries around the world. In South Korea, for example, some factory workers who make semiconductors essential to AI are paid like executives. Instead of calling these workers blue-collar or white-collar, South Koreans describe them as silicon-collar. NPR's Anthony Kuhn takes us to South Korea's Silicon Belt to observe the chip boom's impact on South Korean society.
12: Young couples pushing babies in strollers are shopping at the Lotte department store in the Dongtan district of Hwasong City, half an hour by train from Seoul. Sungmin Kim is the general manager of the store's sales planning team. He says sales were up 20% in the first 5 months of this year, especially luxury goods, home appliances, and furniture.
13: The Dongtan commercial district has a significantly higher proportion of young newlyweds who work for large corporations compared to other regions. We can see that there is a large population working for nearby semiconductor companies.
12: Many Silicon Collar employees live and work here for Samsung and SK Hynix. Together, the firms control about 80% of the world's high-bandwidth memory chips used in AI. In the first 3 months of this year, global chip demand pushed Samsung's profits up by 756%, and unionized Samsung workers wanted a cut of it. They threatened to go on strike. Samsung agreed to give 78,000 workers 12% of the chip division's profits as bonuses. If they meet production targets, some workers could get bonuses of up to $400,000 in stocks and cash, roughly three times their average salary. Meanwhile, Samsung's rival SK Hynix gave its workers a 10% cut of profits. Together, the two companies' bonuses could add up to about 2.5% of South Korea's GDP. The chip boom has sent Dongtan's real estate prices surging. Real estate agent Yu Chang-wan sells apartments in a building where prices for four-bedroom apartments have risen to more than $1.7 million. Yu says that Dongtan residents enjoy excellent schools and facilities, including several golf courses.
14: Since folks working at Samsung Electronics and Hynix have a lot of disposable income, they play a lot of golf.
12: Yongnam University sociologist Ho Chang-dok says that the silicon collar workers are now seen by other workers as aristocrats. Many Samsung workers making TVs and smartphones are bitter that their bonuses were just 1% of their chip-making colleagues. Ho says the downside of the chip boom is a sense of alienation, which could tear the fabric of South Korean society.
15: When social anger arises and increases, society does not move forward stably, and things like random crimes start occurring frequently.
12: South Korean chipmakers benefited from decades of state backing and bailouts at taxpayers' expense. But Ha argues that workers who threatened a strike seem to have forgotten this.
15: Negotiations should take place within a scope that accounts for reinvestment and allows the company to continue growing, rather than acting as if all the surplus was achieved solely through their efforts.
12: While workers and managers fight over chip profits, the government is debating what to do with the tax windfall. Skeptics fear the boom could go bust. They suggest strengthening the social safety net and paying down the national debt. Optimists see AI and chips as part of a new industrial structure that will keep demand strong. They call for reinvesting the surplus in more chip factories. Last week, South Korea's President Lee Jae-myung announced that Samsung and SK Hynix will build a new half-trillion-dollar semiconductor manufacturing base with government support in the country's southwest. But Lee has also expressed deep concerns.
16: The government must painfully acknowledge the sense of alienation felt by young people who look at record-shattering corporate bonuses and an all-time high KOSPI index and feel it's a story from a completely different world.
12: This week, South Korea's government said it plans to use surplus tax revenue to create a future fund. It would be used both to invest in more chip production and support young Koreans left out of the chip boom. Anthony Kuhn, NPR News, Dongtan, South Korea.
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3: Good morning. New York City buses account for one-fifth of all bus trips taken in the entire U.S. Soon they may become a lot faster. Mayor Mamdani and the MTA have a plan to speed things up.
4: These improvements may sound technical, but they deliver change that is anything but. Less waiting, faster trips, and buses that arrive when they're supposed to.
3: I'm Michael Hill. It's Morning Edition from NPR and WNYC. New U.S. airstrikes in Iran drew retaliatory attacks on neighboring countries. Maine Democrat Graham Platner suspends his campaign for U.S. Senate. And New York City meets your new Women's Professional Baseball League team, the New York Heights. It's Thursday, July 9th. The news is next.
5: Live from NPR News in Washington, I'm Windsor Johnston. President Trump's strategy on Iran is growing less clear after another round of U.S. airstrikes and new threats of further military action. The president says the ceasefire is over, even as the White House leaves the door open to future talks. Democratic Senator Jeanne Shaheen tells NPR that the mixed signals are making it hard to know what comes next.
6: None of the goals that he set out in the beginning have been accomplished. We've not seen regime change. In fact, we have a more hard line in place. They still have a significant number of their ballistic missiles. They have now controlled they still have all of their nuclear material.
5: Shaheen says a lasting ceasefire will require a clear U.S. strategy and sustained diplomacy. President Trump is taking Syria off a terrorism blacklist, paving the way for more sanctions relief. NPR's Michelle Kellerman reports Trump met with the country's president on the sidelines of the NATO summit this week in Turkey.
7: President Trump is praising Syrian leader Ahmed al-Sharaa, a former militant, for turning Syria around following a devastating civil war.
8: We're proud of the job he's doing. Syria's become a very stable, I mean, it's amazing. In a short period of time, it's really been stabilized, and we're proud of that.
7: Secretary of State Marco Rubio says President Trump has notified Congress that the U.S. will take Syria off the state sponsor of terrorism list. Rubio's statement says that lifting sanctions will, quote, unlock international trade and investment and give Syria a chance to rebuild and open up a new chapter. Michelle Kellerman, NPR News, the State Department.
5: Campaign staffers keep trying to bet on candidates despite efforts to curb insider trading. In response, prediction market Kalshi has launched a new program to fight political insider trading, but some are getting through, as NPR's Lou Garrett reports.
9: Kalshi now uses Federal Election Commission data to actively track campaign staffer trades. Since launching the new program, Kalshi has blocked dozens of staffers from trading on their own races. Robert Denault is the company's head of enforcement and legal counsel.
10: We're looking at election markets with a very close eye here. They obviously bear really important integrity issues.
9: Kalshi's election tracking program launched just days after an NPR report on campaign insider trading. Former FEC Commissioner Lee Goodman called the program a good first step.
11: However, it's not a panacea, and it's, you know, because it leaves still many people who are involved in campaigns who will not show up on FEC reports.
9: At least one campaign staffer was able to trade on a race they were involved in on Kalshi, despite this new program. Luke Garrett, NPR News, Washington.
5: This is NPR.
3: And this is WNYC in New York, mid-70s and sunshine at 8:04. Good morning, I'm Michael Hill. New York's sluggish buses could get a jolt. That's if the city and MTA can make good on a plan to give buses priority along 50 so-called corridors. Mayor Mamdani joined Governor Hochul yesterday and transit officials to announce this plan. It includes adding new streetlights that give buses early or longer green lights at some intersections. The MTA also will help speed up buses by allowing riders to board at the back door by the end of the year. That aims to reduce the time buses wait at stops. Mayor Mamdani says this could shave minutes off of daily commutes.
4: These improvements may sound technical, but they deliver change that is anything but. Less waiting, faster trips, and buses that arrive when they're supposed to.
3: The city also plans to build more bus shelters, real-time clocks, and seating at bus stops. Police arrested 44-year-old Robert Smith yesterday in the Coney Island barbecue shooting that wounded 8 people, including 4 children, over the 4th of July, charging him with multiple counts of attempted murder. WNYC's Charles Lane reports.
12: Investigators say a masked gunman opened fire on a family barbecue Saturday night near Surf Avenue and West 30th Street before fleeing. 8 people were shot, including 4 children. Police recovered a gun and a shell casing at the scene. A 21-year-old woman who was shot in the chest remains in critical condition. Police say the other 7 victims, including the children, are in stable condition. Police say the investigation is ongoing.
3: Smith has not yet gone to court to learn his charges, and his lawyer's information is not available. Police say a 36-year-old man threw Molotov cocktails at 2 different houses of worship overnight in Queens. Police say it happened around midnight in Ozone Park, where the man, they say, threw 1 explosive at Iglesia Bautista El Macias, a Baptist church on 75th Street. Minutes later, he allegedly threw another one at the Kingdom of Hall of Jehovah's Witnesses on 78th Street and Rockaway Boulevard. No damage or injuries reported in either incident, but criminal charges are pending. The man's identity has not yet been made public, and police say they're investigating a motive. Alternate side parking and the meters are in effect on this Thursday. And taking a quick look at your subways, we have delays on the 4 and the 5 trains both ways this morning. Mid-70s with some sunshine now. Threat of strong to severe afternoon thunderstorms today and tomorrow. Let's be on the lookout for those. A 50-50 chance of showers and storms. Partly sunny and a high near 84 today.
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14: This is Morning Edition from NPR News. I'm Michelle Martin in Washington, D.C.
15: And Amy Martinez in Los Angeles, California. A ceasefire with Iran is effectively over after the U.S. struck sites in Iran for a second night in a row.
14: And countries in the Middle East are back on high alert as they prepare for potentially more war.
15: NPR's Emily Fang has been monitoring this newest outbreak in hostilities from Tel Aviv. Emily, tell us what we know so far about these strikes.
16: Good morning. So, U.S. Central Command says overnight they hit about 90 military targets in southern Iran along its coast and the Strait of Hormuz. And as you mentioned, Iran has responded. It launched air attacks overnight at U.S. military infrastructure for a second day as well in Kuwait and Bahrain. There were sirens going off overnight across the Gulf. Kuwait's defense ministry said it was intercepting missiles and drones early this morning, my time. And I'm speaking to you from Tel Aviv in Israel right now, where it's been quiet, but the military here says it's at full readiness for war against Iran, according to Israeli media. And last night, very suddenly, the Prime Minister of Israel, Benjamin Netanyahu, and Defense Minister Israel Katz canceled a public event because they needed to convene an emergency security meeting as they monitor this newest outbreak in the U.S.-Iran war.
15: Emily, the U.S. and Iran were supposed to resume negotiations for a more permanent end of the war after Iran's former supreme leader is buried later today. Are those talks still on?
16: Frankly, it is not clear. Despite the Strait and fire and Trump's comments that the ceasefire is over in his eyes, Trump did not rule out more talks with Iran. But both the U.S. and Iran seem to be playing hardball with each other, and they seem to be waiting for the other country to back down first yet again. Iran's top negotiator, Mohammed Bagar Ghalibaf, wrote on X, the social media site, after the second day of U.S. strikes began, and he was warning, quote, "If you strike, you will get hit." And he wrote that the Strait of Hormuz would only fully reopen on Iranian terms.
15: Okay, so that's pretty intense. So what's the reaction been from countries around the region?
16: It has been tense here, to say the least. People in Israel, where I am, are bracing possibly for more attacks again from Iran or its proxies in the region. I should mention Israel's government has generally been supportive of the U.S. resuming strikes in Iran. They were critical of this preliminary ceasefire between the U.S. and Iran. But there's also frustration here because there's a lack of clarity about what the U.S.'s endgame is with this latest round of strikes on Iran. Iran and Israel are also closely watching what happens next door to me in Lebanon, because Israel has a separate truce there with Hezbollah. That's the Iran-backed militia based in Lebanon. But that truce is linked to the ceasefire with Iran. And also, Israel continues to bomb in Lebanon, including a strike just this Tuesday, which killed 4 people, according to Lebanese local authorities and health officials. And then last night, the head of Hezbollah, Naeem Qassem, he gave this fiery speech blasting a recent Lebanese government agreement with Israel. Let's take a listen. So here he's talking about this framework agreement with Israel, saying it's entirely in Israel's interest, that it's illegitimate, unconstitutional, and illegal. So as you can hear, there's a lot of moving pieces in the region. That means a lot of opportunities for conflicts, both old and new, to flare up.
15: And we'll check in with you if that happens. That's NPR's Emily Fang in Tel Aviv. Emily, thanks.
16: Thank you, A.
14: We wanted to get additional perspective on all this from Ambassador Dennis Ross. He is a former U.S. Special Envoy for Mideast Talks. He also co-founded the advocacy group United Against Nuclear Iran, and he's with us now. Ambassador, welcome back to the program. Good morning.
17: Good to be with you. Thanks.
14: So, you know, there have been strikes and retaliatory strikes throughout this ceasefire period. What is it about this new round of attacks that seems to have pushed the ceasefire toward collapse?
17: Well, I think the key here is that the president was getting one thing, one achievement out of the MOU, and that was the opening of the straits. We were waiving sanctions for the sale of Iranian oil. We were allowing them to receive dollars for it into the Iranian banking system. This was providing a windfall for them, and we had lifted the blockade on them. All this was what the Iranians were gaining, and the only thing we were gaining was the opening of the straits. But it turns out we were not gaining the opening of the straits. So I think what happened was the president decided he had no explanation for why he was observing this, and he decided he would then make a point by bombing harder. What we've seen is the Iranians now have a regime that will respond in kind. Is this going to be another tit-for-tat arrangement? Which, by the way, the Iranians don't mind a tit-for-tat because it puts them on an equal plane with the United States, the world's most strongest military superpower. But this now looks like the president is trying to make a point. Is he trying to make the point to get the Iranians to come back to the table and open the straits, talk about their nuclear program? Or is he trying to effectively say, look, I don't believe any longer we can negotiate an outcome, but I don't want this to go on, so I'm going to hit the Iranians hard. Yeah, they'll retaliate, but after it, I'll be able to declare we achieved all of our objectives. If the straits are not open the way we want them to be, he can say he's always said the straits is everybody else's business, not necessarily ours. Others depend on it more. So I think we're at a point where the president isn't really clear on what his own end game is, but I wouldn't be shocked if his end game is to declare success after maybe a more intensive set of strikes for a few days.
14: Who has the advantage here? I mean, a lot of the discourse now is that Iran actually does, now that they have figured out how they can essentially cripple or at least damage the global economy.
17: I think the Iranians believe they have an edge. I mean, look, we're dealing with the reality of what's objective and what's subjective. The Iranians right now, especially after a week of preparing the burial of the Ali Khamenei, the former supreme leader, there's a kind of momentum that built up psychologically The regime is feeling more emboldened, I think, ideologically, more secure. They demonstrated their control. And they feel they have the they have a control over an international choke point that affects the global economy and oil prices. The president at this point is signaling he wants this over. In my mind, he signaled that for a long time. And the Iranians have read that as giving them an edge and believing they have the ability to outlast him. So I would say, for at least from their standpoint, they think they have an edge. The president claims we've defeated them, we destroyed their air force, we destroyed their navy. Neither their air force or their navy were the real forms of leverage that they had in the region. I think right now, certainly the Iranians think they have an edge.
14: I'm curious what you think about the president's language. I mean, last month, President Trump called Iranian negotiators rational, smart, and strong. This was when he was at the G7 summit. Yesterday, while he was wrapping up his visit to NATO, he called Iranian leaders scum. He called them sick people. You know, that's words. But and then the Iranians have had their own words for the president and past leaders as well. But I am curious what you make of that, A, that change in tone, and B, what effect do you think that kind of language has coming from the president of the United States?
17: Well, I think, to put it mildly, it's not the normal language that presidents use. But then again, President Trump is not a normal president. He doesn't approach diplomacy in what might be described as a normal way. The fact that the Iranians, as you said, use their own language and also have put a $100 million bounty on killing him, I guess I'm not really shocked by the language. But I'm also, we've seen the president, not just even a month ago, a couple of days ago, he talked about how rational, pragmatic this new leadership in Iran was. They may be many things. They're probably more nationalistic than Ali Khamenei was, less religious at a certain level. They're probably also a leadership that is less risk-averse than Ali Khamenei was. They're more of a challenge in a lot of ways, I believe. And as I said, it comes back to them thinking they actually have an edge right now. The president's language probably reflects his frustration more than anything else.
14: I wish we had more time because I would love to know what you think the U.S. could do to get things back on track. Do you have an answer for that in 10 seconds?
17: Well, I think the key is the options we have are kind of limited. We could try to open the strait. That would take away the leverage that the Iranians have, but that's really hard to do. And would take a lot of time.
14: That's former U.S. Special Envoy for Mideast Talks, Ambassador Dennis Ross. Ambassador, thank you once again.
17: My pleasure.
15: We turn now to some unexpected travel arrangements for President Trump. He flew to Turkey on the new Air Force One, a Boeing 747 luxury jet donated by the government of Qatar. After the U.S. and Iran launched a fresh round of military strikes Wednesday, Trump left Ankara on an older Air Force One plane. Here's NPR's Jill Rose.
18: Normally, a president's trip home from abroad is an afterthought. This time, the surprise switch is raising lots of questions about security. Trump was asked about it at his press conference in Turkey.
19: I'd like you to address speculation that you're leaving Ankara not in the new Air Force One because of security concerns involving Iran.
18: In response, Trump agreed that he is likely a target of the Iranian military.
20: I'm number one on the kill list for Iran.
18: But Trump did not say exactly why he left Turkey, which shares a border with Iran, in one of the older Air Force One planes, instead of the newer model that was donated by Qatar last year. So the next reporter followed up.
21: But why aren't you flying the new plane home?
20: Say what?
21: Why aren't you flying on the new Air Force One home?
20: It's flying to Europe.
18: This time, Trump gave the same explanation he offered on Truth Social, that he would fly on the older plane, quote, for old time's sake. Both planes stopped at a UK Air Force base in eastern England, where many U.S. troops are stationed.
20: So the soldiers can see it because it's truly magnificent.
18: Then Trump switched planes back to the new Air Force One for the trip home. Older Boeing jets that serve as Air Force One have extensive missile detection and self-protection systems. Experts told NPR last week that the newer Qatari-donated jet probably lacks some of those capabilities because of how quickly it was retrofitted. The Air Force referred questions to the White House, which called the new jet, quote, a state-of-the-art aircraft that has been fitted with high-level security protocols, unquote, and said the U.S. uses every tool at its disposal to address threats, including misdirection. Joel Rose, NPR News, Washington.

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1: And this is WNYC New York, coming up on 8:20 on this Thursday morning. Later on Morning Edition, Democrats are searching for a new path forward in Maine after Graham Platner said he was suspending his campaign for the United States Senate. More on that in about 15 minutes, and then stay tuned for the BBC News Hour coming up at 9 right here on WNYC.
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We have multiple subway delays now. Check before you go. Alternate side parking and the meters are in effect. We're in the mid-70s right now with sunshine, a 50-50 chance of afternoon showers and storms, partly sunny and a high near 84 and a calm wind.

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1: It's Morning Edition on WNYC. I'm Michael Hill. Disagreements in Washington are nothing new, but a dispute brewing over a federal housing program could have big implications for New York City. Members of Congress say they've earmarked money to replace an emergency program that began during the COVID-19 pandemic. The Trump administration says it views the situation very differently. WNYC's David Brand reports from Staten Island.
2: 3 years ago, Nicole Ballastier had to flee her apartment after an abusive ex-husband began stalking her.
3: He was in prison for many years. He finally found me.
2: That's when Ballastier got what's known as an emergency housing voucher under an aid program created by Congress in 2021. The program paid the rent for nearly 8,000 New York City households, and the city has used the vouchers to help the most vulnerable New Yorkers, including over 1,000 domestic violence survivors, like Ballastier. She says she used hers to rent a $1,500 a month basement apartment in her native Staten Island, where her ex could no longer find her.
3: It saved my life. This really saved my life. If I didn't have this, then I honestly would be a dead woman.
2: Congress expected the Emergency Housing Voucher Program, also known as EHV, to last until 2030. But in March, Ballastier got a notice from the city.
3: They had sent a letter stating that EHV was no longer going to cover be covered in the program. You were going to lose your benefits and everything, they said.
2: The Trump administration says the federal program is running out of money. It will soon end, and the administration has no plans to replace it. Ballastier is 49 and says she has several major health problems that prevent her from working. She can't cover the rent on her own.
3: Where do I go? A shelter? Streets? I mean, I camped as a kid, but as an adult, I'm sorry. I'm too girly in some ways to be out in the streets.
2: New York City got more vouchers than anywhere else in the country. Federal data shows that more than 6,700 households still use the aid to pay their rent in the five boroughs. And local housing officials say they don't have the money to make sure everyone will get a new form of rental assistance. Thousands are at risk of losing their homes. City Councilmember Perina Sanchez is a Democrat who chairs the council's housing committee.
4: We're effectively losing $125 million from the federal government overnight to house some of our most vulnerable households.
2: Housing policy experts and even members of Congress say this wasn't supposed to happen. New York Senator Kirsten Gillibrand is the ranking Democrat on the Senate Appropriations Committee. She told WNYC by email that Congress earmarked over $260 million in this year's budget to fund replacement aid. But a spokesperson for the U.S. Department of Housing and Urban Development says that's not how they interpret the budget. The agency will let the program run out this fall without a replacement. Ballastier hopes lawmakers can come up with some kind of solution.
3: I can't afford to lose my apartment.
2: Staten Island, where Ballastier lives, is home to 251 households with emergency housing vouchers. That's low compared to the other boroughs. But Staten Island has more recipients than 26 U.S. states and territories. That's according to a WNYC review of federal housing statistics. Councilmember Frank Morano is a Republican representing a large section of the borough. He says people need help.
5: The government should not pull the plug on a program like this without a real transition plan. It's a real housing stability issue for Staten Island families and for property owners.
2: Morano says he plans to talk about it with Congresswoman Nicole Malliotakis. She's New York City's only Republican representative and has a direct line to the Trump administration. I also wanted to know what she thought of the program ending, but Malliotakis and her spokesperson didn't answer me for months. So I visited her office on Victory Boulevard.
6: Hi.
7: Hi. Oh, hello.
6: Sorry, friendly. Come on in.
7: Thank you.
2: A staff member answered the door with a small friendly dog.
6: I've been trying to reach the congresswoman to talk about the end of a federal rental assistance program that's affecting a few hundred people on Staten Island, so I figured I'd stop by.
2: Maliotakis wasn't in.
7: Okay, well, I'll let her know that you stopped by. Can you just write down your name and number and I'll have...
2: The next day, Maliotakis' spokesperson sent me an email. He said the emergency housing voucher program was meant to be temporary.
3: That doesn't help women like me in situations that are trying to run from those situations.
2: Ballastier says she worries about her future and about other victims of domestic violence who are also losing their assistance.
3: You don't have family members. You don't have friends. It's not like you can go and jump and couch surf. Where are they going? What happens to them? What happens to us?
2: City officials say they expect the rental assistance program to officially end in November. David Brand, WNYC News.
1: Opening day for the new Women's Professional Baseball League is just weeks away. WNYC's Amanda Rozon reports we finally know what New York's team will be called.
8: Introducing the New York Heights. Their jerseys depict the speed of a fastball and the city skyline in the shape of an H. They also feature the classic pinstripes. Danae Benitez is the opening day catcher for New York. She says that's a great responsibility to carry.
9: There's a lot of history here, and New York comes with a lot of swag, and I bring that on and off the field, but very humbly.
8: Each team is named after women civil rights leaders from their cities. The New York Heights honors Dorothy Height, who advocated for literacy and employment for Black Americans and women. Game one is August 1st in Springfield, Illinois, New York versus the Los Angeles Queens. The Boston Hunters and San Francisco Firebells play the following day. Amanda Rozon, WNYC News.

0: Paranoia performs live and discusses their recent victory at the Tiny Desk Concert. Contest, Tiny Desk Concert. All of it at noon today right here on WNYC. Mid-70s now with sunshine, a 50-50 chance of afternoon showers and storms, a high of 84. It's 8:30.
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3: Live from NPR News in Washington, I'm Dave Mattingly. The U.S. military has carried out another round of strikes on Iranian targets, hours after President Trump lashed out at Iran's leaders and declared the ceasefire to be over. U.S. Central Command says about 90 Iranian targets were hit, including missile and drone storage sites. NPR's Jackie Northam says the renewed American strikes follow Iran attacking three commercial ships in the Strait of Hormuz.
4: In a statement, U.S. Central Command says this latest round of strikes is to curb Iran's ability to threaten vessels in the Strait of Hormuz. Iranian media say there were explosions in the port city of Bandar Abbas and other areas. The tit-for-tat exchanges could signal the end of the fragile truce between the U.S. and Iran. The U.S. offered a number of incentives to Iran in the temporary peace agreement to keep the Strait of Hormuz open and oil prices low, particularly important for Trump as the midterms draw close. At a NATO summit in Ankara, Turkey, President Trump expressed outrage at Iran's attack on vessels, saying it had reneged on the deal. But he said he didn't think the war would start again. Jackie Northam, NPR News.
3: Ukraine has carried out more attacks on Russia's energy sector a day after President Trump said the U.S. will allow Kyiv to manufacture Patriot air defense systems. This is NPR News.
0: On WNYC, mid-70s with sunshine at 8:32. Good morning. I'm Michael Hill. In the news this morning, New York City's Transportation Department is looking to hire an engineer to lead one of the country's most challenging infrastructure projects, fixing the Brooklyn-Queens Expressway. WNYC's Stephen Nesson reports.
5: Specifically, the city needs someone to fix the 1.5-mile section of the BQE in Brooklyn Heights that includes the bedeviling triple cantilever, a stacked highway that was an engineering marvel when it was built by Robert Moses in the 1940s. It's now decrepit and in dire need of an overhaul. Khan Azbay is a professor at NYU's Tandon School of Engineering who crafted the plan to extend the roadway's life. He says whoever is in charge will have to balance concerns of local residents and come up with a workable solution.
6: It's not an impossible task unless you make it impossible.
5: The job pays up to $250,000.
0: In other news this morning, the online prediction marketplace Kalshi is fighting back against the New York State's attempts to regulate it like a gambling site. As WNYC's Walter Woodman reports, the company is appealing after a setback in its federal lawsuit against New York State regulators.
7: Kalshi sells short-term contracts that answer a given question like who will win an election or what country will win the World Cup. New York regulators say that's gambling, and Kalshi needs a license. Kalshi tried to get a court order shielding them from oversight, but a federal judge sided with the state this week. The company has appealed the decision. The site can continue to operate while the case plays out. More than a dozen other states are battling prediction sites like Kalshi and Polymarket in court. The federal government says it has exclusive jurisdiction over such companies.
0: In other news this morning, a school bus hit and killed a 7-year-old girl in Rockland County. Ramapo police say they responded to reports of a child hit while crossing the street in the hamlet of Monsey around 9 o'clock yesterday morning. The school bus driver, a 28-year-old man, stayed on the scene. Officials say there are no signs that drugs, alcohol, or speeding contributed to the crash. There are no criminal charges pending against the driver. The cause of the crash there in Rockland County remains under investigation. Delays on downtown 4-5 and E trains both ways as well. LIRR says 30-minute delays on inbound Babylon Branch trains. Mid-70s with sunshine out, chance of afternoon showers and storms, partly sunny, high of 84.
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1: It's Morning Edition from NPR News. I'm Michelle Martin in Washington, D.C.
2: And I'm A. Martinez in Los Angeles, California. Democrats are scrambling to find a path forward in the Maine Senate race this morning after Graham Plattner's announcement last night that he was suspending his campaign.
1: Plattner faced calls to drop out of the race after a woman he once dated came forward and accused him of rape, an allegation he denies. With Plattner out, Democrats now face a time crunch to find a new candidate.
2: Joining us now to talk about the choices facing the party is NPR's political reporter Elena Moore. Let's start with the announcement. Elena, what did he have to say?
3: Yeah, this video followed reporting from Politico on Monday that in 2021, Plattner drunkenly entered the home of a woman he was dating and raped her. Over the course of this 11-minute video last night, Plattner was visibly emotional. He acknowledged that this was a serious allegation, but emphasized his decision to drop out was not an admission of guilt, instead putting the blame on what he called a political system not meant for normal people.
4: It is a system that is built structurally to make sure that movements like ours cannot flourish. That if they begin to succeed, they can be crushed.
2: All right, so Plattner is out. The Maine Senate race, though, goes on. And really, it's expected to be one of the most competitive in the country this fall. So where does this leave Democrats there?
3: Yeah, Democrats need a new nominee, and ASAP. The stakes are really high because the party wants to win back the Senate. They need to pick up seats. And many think that Maine's current senator, longtime incumbent Republican Susan Collins, is beatable. So there's this tension around what kind of candidate is up for the challenge and not a lot of time to make the decision. Maine election law says that Democrats have until July 27th to get a replacement candidate on the ballot. And the state's Democratic Party says it plans to hold a nominating convention to pick a new nominee.
2: All right, but what about Plattner supporters? What happens to them? Where do they go from here?
3: It's a tough situation. Plattner was popular. He talked about issues like affordability and promised political change. So I think a lot of his supporters, who are already really frustrated with the political establishment, are hoping that whoever takes his place can keep that momentum going. I talked about this with Joseph Givargis. He's the executive director of Our Revolution, which was initially started by Vermont Senator Bernie Sanders.
5: Plattner represented the progressive wing that was calling for health care for all. It was calling for good jobs. That is the platform that we think needs to continue. It's really, at the end of the day, not just about the messenger, but it's about the message.
2: All right. Now, what about Democrats, though, outside of that more progressive wing?
3: Well, if Plattner's strategy was to win by challenging the political system, these Democrats have a more pragmatic goal, which is just to flip this seat. Strategists I've talked to say Plattner's campaign energized parts of the Democratic Party who haven't been all that happy with their options over the last few years. But they argue there's a way to campaign on some of the same issues around things like affordability and wealth inequality, but do it with a candidate who doesn't align as closely to the left, is more tested, and isn't surrounded by scandal.
2: All right, that is NPR political reporter Elena Moore. Elena, thanks.
3: Thank you.
1: Let's go from Maine to New York. New York City is booming with conversions of office buildings to apartments and condos. But on Tuesday, progress on the city's biggest conversion project came to a sudden halt after workers noticed that steel columns in the 33-story skyscraper were bending and higher floors were starting to sag. Emergency officials evacuated that building and several others around Midtown Manhattan's 42nd Street. David Brand of member station WNYC has been reporting on this news with us now. David, good morning.
6: Good morning.
1: So tell us a bit more about what happened.
6: Well, this was a scary situation at what's known as the Pfizer building. It's where the pharmaceutical company had its offices until they moved to another part of Manhattan. A new development team bought the building, and then 2 years ago, they started work on this plan to turn the empty offices there into 1,600 apartments. They're taking this existing building and completely overhauling it for housing. They added four new floors to the original 33-story building. They expanded 10 other floors. But on Tuesday, two structural columns directly below that 10-story expansion bent nearly to the breaking point. And for a while, city fire and buildings officials thought the whole building could collapse. They've since reinforced the columns and say the building is stable, but they say they don't yet know the cause of the structural failure.
1: So this building is in Midtown Manhattan. For people who don't know the area, could you tell us a little bit about it and what happened in the surrounding neighborhood?
6: Well, Midtown Manhattan is one of the busiest parts of New York City, probably one of the busiest sections of the country. We have Times Square, a few blocks to the west, the Chrysler Building, just a couple blocks away. The United Nations is nearby. So I imagine a lot of people, if you're not from New York City, have probably visited this area. Hmm. The city evacuated the streets and buildings in that area for several hours Tuesday. Most were back open by Wednesday morning, and people are allowed to enter and exit most of the surrounding buildings. But one of the places that was still under a vacate order yesterday is a hotel across the street. And we have a lot of tourists in town, especially with the World Cup going on in New Jersey. Alvaro Diaz is visiting from Spain, and he says he's taking it in stride.
7: It's a bit weird, right? But I don't know. The whole city is with this huge building, so I can imagine something like this is bound to happen at a certain point or another.
6: Let's hope not, Alvaro. But,
1: I was going to say, pretty chill of him, but okay.
6: Yeah. He and most guests had been transferred to another hotel near Times Square.
1: Do you think this could slow down other similar projects?
6: Well, maybe. There are a lot of people already living in these kinds of buildings, though. City data shows there have been more than 3,000 new housing units constructed in office buildings since 2020. The city planning department told me yesterday that over 13,000 others are currently planned or in development. And New York City Mayor Zoran Mamdani says these are important projects to help solve the city's housing shortage.
8: I do continue to consider the conversion of office space into residential space as part of our answer to the housing crisis. I also consider that we have to do so safely and in a way that is fully accountable.
6: These are complicated projects with a lot of layers of review. I mean, think about turning a big office building into places where people are going to live. Architects have to figure out, have to arrange bedrooms to meet light and air requirements and take these open floor plates and then install hundreds of bathrooms. And then there's so many safety measures.
1: So when do we think we'll find out what went wrong?
6: Well, Mamdani and city buildings officials say they don't yet know what caused the problem. Mamdani says they need to make sure the entire structure is safe and then complete the investigation. But they're really focusing on why those columns were so overloaded that they bent like this, despite all of these safety requirements and reviews. It's the biggest project of its kind in New York City. Tenants were supposed to start moving in next year. This is causing major disruption.
1: That is WNYC's David Brand. David, thank you.
6: Thank you.

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2: It's Morning Edition on WNYC. I'm Michael Hill. Everyone knows about the Statue of Liberty, but few know about the Honorable William Wall, a floating bar anchored just to our north. The Willie Wall, as patrons call it, was built exclusively for members of the Manhattan Yacht Club, but it's been open to the public since 2012. It's one of New York's most difficult-to-access clubs. WNYC's Hannah Fishberg reports on why it's worth the journey.
3: To get to the Willie Wall, I take a ferry to Jersey City, then ride a decommissioned vessel through New York Harbor. As Lady Liberty comes into view, so does our destination, a two-story barge. People dance to a Miley Cyrus song on the top deck and wave hello as we pull up.
4: Last summer, the Willie Wall, when I took over, was a little slow. It was more of a dive bar, but the bones are here.
3: That's Monty Fortenbaugh. His father owns the Willie Wall. Monty took over managing it last summer. He's trying to turn it into New York's hottest floating club.
4: It's really just taken off the past few years, and I think we're hitting our stride now.
3: I head to the lower deck to interview Monty's dad, Michael Fortenbaugh, also known as the Commodore. He started the Manhattan Yacht Club in 1987 with the goal of reintroducing recreational sailing to New York Harbor.
5: It's great. The sailing in the harbor, now everybody thinks it's normal, but in the original days, no one thought it was possible.
3: The club first launched the Willie Wall as a members-only destination in the early 2000s.
5: By May of 2002, it was put out here, but it wasn't finished yet. You know, because we didn't have that much money, and it was started out just as a one-story. We didn't have the roof yet.
3: Back up top, a mix of folks from Manhattan, New Jersey, and out of town are having a grand old time. Debbie Wallace from Union County is elated to have made it out here.
6: Unfortunately, last summer, they were so booked, you couldn't even get in.
3: This time, she signed up early.
6: I got a notification. I was quick to book some tickets and bought some of my best friends here to start off, kick off the summer.
3: It may be more of a schlep to the Willie Wall than the city's land-loving bars, but there's no better view of Manhattan than from this barge in the middle of the harbor. After a few hours aboard, I head back to the mainland. The skyline glitters the whole way home. Hannah Frischberg, WNYC News.

0: This is Morning Edition from NPR News. I'm Michelle Martin.
1: And I'm A. Martinez. The list of things bearing President Trump's name and likeness is growing. Starting today, the airport closest to Trump's South Florida home will be named Donald J. Trump International Airport. The Trump Organization says it will not profit from the renaming. Legal experts, however, see potential loopholes. NPR's Rachel Treisman reports.
2: PBI is now DJT after Palm Beach International Airport was renamed for President Trump. Trump isn't the only U.S. president to get this distinction. There's John F. Kennedy International Airport in New York and Ronald Reagan National Airport near D.C., among others.
3: As best I can tell, we have 12 airports that have been named after presidents, often after the president is deceased, although not exclusively.
2: That's Jake Linford, a professor at the Florida State University College of Law, who specializes in copyright and contracts. He says this situation is unique because it's
3: one of the few airport naming situations where not only is the person being named still alive, he's also still the president.
2: Trump has a tendency to put his name on things, from buildings to battleships to dollar bills. The airport renaming is the result of a Florida law that was passed along party lines and signed by Republican Governor Ron DeSantis in March. When asked about it at the time, DeSantis downplayed concerns about setting a precedent.
4: Well, the legislature passed it, and he's a friend of mine. He's a sitting president from Florida, the first one we've ever had from Florida. And so I thought it was appropriate.
2: Trump, a lifelong New Yorker, changed his permanent residence to Palm Beach in 2019. He travels to his Mar-a-Lago home regularly through the airport that now bears his name. And the Trump Organization has applied to trademark the name. That's unusual, says Josh Gerben, a trademark attorney in D.C.
5: This airport could have been renamed Donald J. Trump International Airport, and Trump Org did not need to own trademarks for this to happen.
2: A spokesperson for the Trump Organization told NPR it did so because the Trump brand is a, quote, frequent target of infringers, counterfeiters, and unauthorized users around the world. But that means Palm Beach County needs permission from Trump to use the airport's name.
5: Because otherwise, they could theoretically be in violation of these trademarks that Trump Org had filed.
2: A licensing agreement signed by county commissioners in early May allows the airport to freely use the name on signs, merchandise, and more. And it explicitly prohibits Trump from making any money off of merchandise sold by the county or airport. But lawyers see a potential loophole: merchandise sold outside of the airport.
5: Based on my reading of the agreement, it would seem that if Trump Org wanted to sell merchandise online, that they would be able to do so without any connection to the airport.
2: The Trump Organization says the family will not receive, quote, any financial consideration whatsoever from the airport renaming. The White House did not respond to NPR's requests for comment. And the airport says it doesn't have plans to sell branded merchandise. The licensing agreement gives Trump control over which manufacturers would make the merchandise and how his image is presented. Here's Gerben.
5: If they don't like some language that describes Trump or his presidency, they'll have to rewrite it.
2: He says these extra hoops could increase the cost of the renaming, which airport officials estimate at $5.5 million. The state will cover about half, and the airport says the rest will come from its own revenue sources. Rachel Treisman, NPR News.
1: 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I'm A. Martinez.
0: And I'm Michelle Martin.

0: Marketplace Morning Report is coming up next. And then in 10 minutes at 9 o'clock, it's the BBC News Hour on WNYC. Let's check in with London and see what they're working on. Hello, London.
1: Good morning, WNYC. I'm Tim Franks. On today's News Hour, the US and Iran trade strikes for a second night, and the Norwegian schoolteacher who invented the World Cup row. That's BBC News Hour, coming up at 9 on WNYC.
0: Upper 70s now and partly sunny skies out there. We have a 50-50 chance of some afternoon showers and thunderstorms today. Partly sunny and a high near 84 degrees. Then tomorrow, a 40% chance of afternoon showers and storms. Mostly sunny and 88. And then on your Saturday, Sunday, and Monday, sunshine. Mid-80s for high temperatures. Altered side parking and the meters are in effect.

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2: From Marketplace, I'm Sabri Benishor, in for Kimberly Adams. The country's biggest airlines are about to let everyone know how they are doing. They're about to report financial results for the second quarter. That is April to June, which just so happens to have been smack dab at the height of the Iran war and all of its economic disruption. And that has left airlines between a rock and a hard place. It's gotten more expensive to fly, so airlines need to raise prices. But also, it's gotten more expensive to fly, and a chunk of consumers don't want to pay higher prices. Delta reports tomorrow. United comes next week. Marketplace's Nova Safo reports.
4: U.S. airlines spent nearly twice as much on jet fuel in May than they had a year earlier. $3 billion more in a month, according to the latest data from the Transportation Department. To keep up, airlines are raising prices, says industry consultant Robert Mann.
5: They can only charge those fares for future bookings, so they don't really recover the extent of their fuel price exposure for months, if ever.
4: The if ever part has to do with what happens after the busy summer travel season ends. Will people keep buying? Mann isn't sure. But Meghna Maharishi, an airline reporter with the travel industry trade publication Skift, says executives appear optimistic for now.
6: Based on everything that we've heard so far from airline CEOs and executives, spending patterns still seem to be up for the most part.
4: And the reason for that, she says, is that airlines have been focusing on passengers willing to spend, ones buying first class, business class, and premium economy seats. On the other side of the Atlantic, in Paris, Maria Latorre of Allianz Research says, yes, tourists are still coming, and they're adapting to higher airfares.
7: Something very particular that happens with this industry is that once a price is accepted, it is very unlikely that it will go down again soon.
4: Regardless of what is happening with the Iran war and the oil markets, Latorre says prices are likely to be stable and higher for the foreseeable future. I'm Nova Safo for Marketplace.
2: All right, let's do the numbers. Dow futures up 0.1%. S&P futures up 0.3%. NASDAQ futures up a full whole entire percent. The yield on the 10-year treasury is calming down. It's at 4.58%. Oil prices are down slightly from their highs yesterday, but still elevated. A barrel of Brent crude will set you back $78. We are only mid-July, I know, so forgive me for bringing this up, but back to school season is right around the corner, and we are likely going to spend less when it comes. A survey by Deloitte reports back to school spending is expected to decline by 6% when you take into account inflation. Why, you ask? Economic anxiety is the answer. About half of households in the survey said they will cut back on dining out and entertainment to make room for school-related spending.
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2: The economics of going on tour for musicians are not what they used to be. Right after COVID, global concert revenue exploded. People wanted to get out and spend. Since then, things have calmed down. Inflation and economic uncertainty have crept back in. Revenue has plateaued, and several high-profile artists have canceled their tours this summer. Gabe Reasoner is sticking it out, though. The lead singer of Minneapolis hardcore band Careful Gaze joins us to talk about touring life. Hi, Gabe.
8: Good morning. Thanks for having me.
2: You have been touring with your band for several years now as a solo artist, even longer. It used to be that musicians made most of their money by going on tour. Do you find that to still be the case?
8: I think it varies depending on the artist. Some people, yes, because you are getting paid for the shows. You are selling a lot of merch. I think for us, it's been maybe not evenly half and half, but I think it's been a mix of both touring and playing shows and playing home shows and streaming revenue and, you know, sales, like merch sales at home, online store, stuff like that. I wouldn't say that we make most of our money from touring, but I will definitely say that we make more money when we are going on tours that aren't financial failures.
2: There were a few high profile cancellations of tours this summer, and it has one wondering whether the economics of going on tour have changed this year, you know, whether it's gas prices or consumer sentiment. What have you found?
8: Yeah, I think that continues to be a factor. Just everything, you know, continues to get more expensive. I think it feels like in some ways too, getting people out to shows can be kind of continuously harder. I think there was like a time period after shows came back after COVID where people were really excited about going to shows. And, you know, now that we're past that further and things are more expensive, it's harder to get people to like justify wanting to come out, or maybe they have to travel like a half an hour to see you in the city, or like 2 hours to see you in the city you're playing in. If they don't live in like a major city or the city that you're playing. And I think that all affects those things and those decisions for the people coming as well as the people playing the shows.
2: You, I understand, have some festival dates planned for August. Are you doing anything or trying anything to cut costs in advance and to make sure that that's profitable for you?
8: Yeah, 100%. I mean, we sold our trailer. So we typically travel with a van and a trailer, and we sold our trailer just because towing that behind is extra gas. And, you know, we're kind of trying to figure out the ways that we can downsize our live setup a little bit. And sometimes that comes down to like really carefully planning with the people that put on the festival or the event. Do you have a backline of gear we can use? So do you have like a shells of a drum kit we can use? Do you have cabinets that we can use for the guitars so that we don't have to bring everything? And that enables us to travel like a little more lightly, significantly more lightly actually, and, you know, help us a little bit on the gas, and also like not having the cost of either pulling a trailer or like renting a trailer now that we've gotten rid of ours.
2: Gabe Reasoner is vocalist of the band Careful Gaze. Thanks so much for talking with us.
8: Yeah, happy to be here. Thank you.
2: In New York, I'm Sabri Benishour with the Marketplace Morning Report. 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
9: Up next, it's the BBC NewsHour on WNYC. Then it's the Brian Lehrer Show. I'll hear from an engineer about the efforts to stabilize the former Pfizer building in Midtown and what this incident might mean for future conversion projects. Plus, the very common practice of tracking the location of your young adult kids. That's at 10 this morning. Upper 70s now and partly sunny. 50-50 chance of showers and thunderstorms this afternoon. High of 84.
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11: Welcome to NewsHour. It's live from the BBC World Service in London. I'm Tim Franks. As the US and Iran trade strikes in the Middle East, huge crowds gather in the city of Mashhad ahead of the burial of Iran's assassinated supreme leader. We'll try to gauge the mood in the country and assess the options now for both the US and Iran. Also, the disinformation about Ebola fueling attacks on Congolese health workers. The smash hit gravel-voiced pop star Bonnie Tyler has died. We'll hear from a friend.
12: She was big all round, OK? She had that big voice, big hair, but she knew she could sing with the best.
11: And the Norwegian rowing sensation that's become one of the sounds of the World Cup. All those stories to come after the news.
13: BBC News with Moira Alderson. Explosions have been reported in Bushehr near Iran's main nuclear power plant, while Jordan says it's intercepted 8 missiles launched from Iran as the US and Iran continue to trade strikes. The Iranian Foreign Ministry has condemned US strikes on civilian infrastructure as a war crime. In response, Iran has said it targeted American assets in Kuwait, Bahrain and Qatar. Here's Sebastian Usher.
14: This is certainly causing concern over that memorandum of understanding and how long it can withstand this kind of pressure. We have been here before. It's a question of how much is it being calibrated, despite the talk from President Trump that, you know, they're going to hit harder and harder, that essentially that memorandum is now over. It's what he actually does, what the US does, that matters. And I think from the other side, from the Iranian side, it's how much this is the hill that they're going to die on in terms of the Strait of Hormuz.
13: Large crowds, meanwhile, are lining the streets in the city of Mashhad, where Iran's late supreme leader, Ali Khamenei, is due to be buried later today, in the culmination of a week of funeral processions and rallies. Our chief international correspondent, Lise Doucette, is there.
15: This marks the end of 6 days of public mourning in 5 cities in Iran and neighbouring Iraq. Funeral ceremonies replete with religious and political symbolism. On this final day, huge crowds again filled the main streets, this time leading to the Golden Dome Shrine of Imam Reza in Mashhad, Iran's holiest city and the birthplace of Ayatollah Khamenei. The most loyal, the most religious, waved Iranian flags and photographs and placards calling for revenge.
13: Germany says President Trump has agreed to sell it long-range American Tomahawk missiles. Chancellor Friedrich Merz said the deal, agreed on the sidelines of the NATO summit in Ankara, would close a critical gap in defence. Donald Trump previously scrapped a plan agreed by Joe Biden to deploy US Tomahawk missiles in Germany. The tiny desert rain frog, whose high-pitched squeak made it an internet sensation, has been classed a threatened species. The frog, the size of a ping-pong ball, is found in the narrow coastal dunes of southern Namibia and South Africa's Northern Cape. Helen Briggs reports.
16: The desert rain frog became famous after a video of its squeaky call went viral. Scientists are now warning it's at risk of extinction. Found only in a narrow stretch of coastal sand dunes in southern Africa, its habitat is under threat from diamond mining and planned energy developments. The frog's popularity may also be a risk, with conservationists warning its appeal could increase demand from the international pet trade. The IUCN has now assessed almost 176,000 species of plants, animals and fungi, of which more than a third are threatened with extinction.
13: BBC News.
9: On WNYC in New York, upper 70s and partly sunny skies. It's 4 minutes after 9. Good morning. I'm Michael Hill. New York City Democratic Socialist leaders are holding a fundraiser tonight for a candidate for mayor in Providence, Rhode Island. WNYC's Bridget Bergen reports the event is a sign of the city's key role in a growing national movement.
17: 27-year-old state lawmaker David Morales is raising campaign cash at Rodeo Bar in Crown Heights for his bid against Democratic Mayor Brett Smiley. Morales' campaign centers on bringing rent control to Providence. Fundraiser host Dan Denver explains why the event is in Brooklyn.
18: New York City has the best organized, most effective, most successful socialist organization and socialist scene in the country. So it's a natural place to go and ask for support.
17: Supporters say Mayor Mamdani's platform is inspiring candidates around the country.
9: New York City officials say the situation in Midtown Manhattan is stabilized, but several buildings near the construction site where columns bent on Tuesday are still under evacuation orders. One of those places is the Hampton Inn at East 43rd Street and 2nd Avenue. Guests spent the night at another hotel near Times Square. Tourist Davi Fonseca and his parents came to cheer Brazil in the World Cup. They were jolted awake by the emergency.
19: was not understanding everything, so we just put the clothes that we still with the same clothes and go downstairs running, and then we were trying to figure out what's happening.
9: City officials say they're still investigating what caused the near collapse. Upper 70s and partly sunny right now. We do have a threat of strong to severe afternoon thunderstorms today and tomorrow. Otherwise, today a 50-50 chance of showers and storms. Partly sunny, a high near 84 with a calm wind.
11: Hello and welcome to NewsHour. It's coming to you live from the BBC World Service studios in central London. I'm Tim Franks. Ever since the US alongside Israel launched its war against Iran just over 4 months ago, there's been the question, where is this heading? There had been hopes, fragile hopes, that a memorandum of understanding, an MOU, not a full peace deal but a temporary fix signed last month, could end the violence, reopen the commercially vital Strait of Hormuz and begin to plot a pathway to further fruitful negotiations. The last two nights have rocked whatever little faith there was in that MOU. The US and Iran have again traded strikes, the US military saying it hit 90 military targets, Iran claiming these were civilian sites. The Iranian military has said that it has in turn targeted US bases in Kuwait, Bahrain, Qatar and Jordan. All this on the day when the late Supreme Leader Ali Khamenei is due to be buried in the northeastern holy city of Mashhad. Footage from the funeral procession on the streets of Mashhad showing tens of thousands of people, many waving flags, some sobbing openly. And that is the sound of women chanting, "I swear by the blood of the Supreme Leader, we will stand firm until the end. Death to America." One slogan in English proclaimed, "We must rise," next to a picture of a clenched fist. There's also a huge flag being held up with "We will kill Trump" written in English. Patrick Wintour is diplomatic editor of the Guardian newspaper. He's just returned from a reporting trip to Iran.
20: In Tehran, I attended both the funeral in the major mosque in Tehran, which lasted over 2 days. And then on the third day that I was most active, there was a funeral procession through Tehran with the body of the Supreme Leader and members of his family all assassinated at the start of the war. And I thought there was kind of two big emotions. One was quite a lot of genuine remorse, sitting standing 10 yards from about three or four men who were sobbing uncontrollably for about 10 to 15 minutes. And it's just not something a sort of buttoned up British person's used to seeing. So there was the remorse, even though you've got to remember he died 4 months ago, the Supreme Leader. And then the second kind of dominant emotion was one of anger and revenge. There were a lot of people carrying either banners or flags to the effect of "kill Trump, revenge is what we need." And then there was another one which I thought was very telling because I thought it got the mood of the kind of the third day at least, which was, "We the people are Iran's missiles," in the sense that they feel that the social cohesion that they could show. And it was very much where they were trying to talk to the world, not just internally. They were trying to show this social cohesion.
11: Did you get any sort of sense of how representative this feeling of sadness and fury is?
20: Inevitably, the people who are either going to the mosque or on these processions are self-selected in that they are likely to be motivated to support the cause that they're attending. I mean, that's true of any march. But I did speak to people who I thought were quite interesting in the sense that they were kind of not kind of down the line IRGC, slightly poorer, kind of typical supporters of the regime. I was speaking to some quite middle-class people who... But they were angry that their leader had been killed in this kind of extrajudicial sense, and that they were angry that their country had been attacked.
1: So you get this sort of extra layer of not just sort of regime supporters, but nationalists, patriots. And I later on one of the days, I went up to North Tehran, which is kind of more middle class area where, you know, the hijab is rarely seen, and went to some shopping centers. And I got speaking to people there. None of them had been on the march, and they were pretty alienated from the whole process. And I remember in particular speaking to a woman who's quite young, but she teaches German, and she just said she can't afford to go out any longer because the inflation's at absolutely extraordinary levels now. Food inflation is like 130%. She was mentioning the price of honey that had gone up four times since Nowruz, which is the spring. And she just said she lives alone with her mother now because she can't afford the housing. And she said she's not political whatsoever, but she's sure the protests will return. There's two Irans in action, and the one that's out there invisible at the moment is the one that we're all seeing, but there is a sort of hidden Iran as well.
21: Patrick Wintour, diplomatic editor of the Guardian newspaper. The US says these tit-for-tat strikes began after Iran targeted three cargo ships transiting the Strait of Hormuz on Tuesday. President Trump has, in his characteristic way, given full voice to his disgust with Iran's leaders and also declaring the ceasefire over a scheduled negotiations pointless. Kirsten Fontenrose was senior director for the Gulf at the National Security Council in the first Trump administration. She's now a senior fellow at the Atlantic Council. Kirsten, thank you for joining us here on NewsHour. I know in the past you've said that both sides have misread each other. Just as far as the US is concerned, what do you think of their current approach?
22: The current approach right now is the US thinks that they have about a week where Iran will be considering whether or not to come back to talks. And this is because the sanctions that were reimposed on Iran's oil imports on the 7th of July give them a grace period until July 17th to sell what's already out there, you know, on ships approaching markets. So until the 17th, they won't feel the crunch on their oil exports. And it gives them a little bit of time to play the strong man, to send signals. They'll have to get serious then. And so the administration in Washington says, we'll sit back and give them this little moment to think. And we expect that they will want to resume talks.
21: Right. So it's contained, in other words, but I suppose it doesn't really suggests that the mood going into this is going to be at all propitious. These are two sides with zero trust who think that they need to signal to each other in a very forceful way, just, you know, that neither is going to back down.
22: That is very true. And as we've seen in other conflicts, it's hard for international mediators when the two parties that least want the peace are the two who are engaged in the hostilities themselves on both sides. But right now, when we're watching both sides up against some of their own deadlines, you know, the Iranian regime, as your program just mentioned, with the massive inflation, and President Trump looking at midterm pressures, they both have things they're trying to balance. So both of them, even if they don't want to bend, do need to resume talks.
21: Yes, but at the same time, I suppose for the US, there's also the sort of substantive problem, almost sort of philosophical problem, that they're trying to solve a problem which didn't exist before this war was launched, and that is that the Strait of, I mean, you know, put the nuclear negotiations to one side, the Strait of Hormuz was not an issue before February the 28th.
22: But I think that's a little bit of a fallacy. There was always the possibility that Iran could shut down the Strait of Hormuz.
21: A possibility. But
22: it was only a matter of when they would do it.
21: Well, yes, but when they were going to do it was triggered by the fact that the US and Israel launched this war.
22: But would Europe or Asia have preferred this to be triggered by a Russian invasion into a NATO country and then learn that their supply for energy was cut off, or Japan to learn when China takes Taiwan, to learn that Iran, the friend of China, as a favor, was cutting off that energy supply? I mean, there could have been worse times to learn this. I'm not saying that makes it a good thing, but I think the idea that this is solely an event that would happen because of this U.S. war is a little bit of a fallacy.
21: Kirsten Fontenrose, we'll have to leave it there, but thank you very much for joining us from the Atlantic Council, former Senior Director for the Gulf at the National Security Council in the first Trump administration. Well, let's We've just had an insight into the US's calculations. Let's try and get an insight into the Iranians. In a social media post, Mohammad Bagher Ghalibaf, the top negotiator for Iran, accused the US of violating the truce of the last 3 weeks. We've voiced up his remarks.
5: America still hasn't learned that bullying and breaking promises are no longer cost-free. Let me put it plainly. If you strike, you'll get hit. Don't flail around pointlessly or you'll sink even deeper. The Strait of Hormuz will only open with Iranian arrangements, not American threats.
21: Eli Jeremiah is a Middle East analyst at the European Council on Foreign Relations. Eli, good to have you back on NewsHour. What do you think the dangers are for Iran here? I mean, strategically, it's found that it can exert this chokehold on the global economy. Is there a danger, do you think, that it might overplay its hand?
6: Well, look, the first week of this MOU, confidence was starting to build on both sides, especially when they met with J.D. Vance in Switzerland. And there was a moment where both sides were actually giving tangible rewards to the other side, including Iran, essentially opening the strait. The moment things took a turn and where things went south was when the US and Oman jointly established the southern corridor through the Strait of Hormuz, where a number of ships began to transit, and the penny dropped for Tehran that actually, unlike what they had been told in the MOU, where for the period of the MOU, which is 30 to 60 days, they would have oversight over the arrangements in the strait, that they were actually being excluded from that.
21: Although the MOU was, I mean, as much of the MOU, it was rather vague about that. It did say, I mean, in point five, the Islamic Republic of Iran will make arrangements using its best efforts for the safe passage of commercial vessels. But it didn't say that that would be uniquely Iran's right.
6: And here is the original sin. The original sin is in an effort to create consensus through ambiguous language. The MOU was open to interpretation by both the US and Iran. And this has basically created a misunderstanding between them about what the intention of this 60-day period was. But I think from Tehran's perspective, it is increasingly viewing this MOU and the 60 days as a period of time where the US is using to shore up its ammunition, to restock its oil reserves, and go back into another major war with Iran. This is increasingly the thinking in Tehran. This is increasingly particularly the hardline language that came out in the funeral this week, that it's now time for Iran to hit first to change US calculations before they get into a bigger war.
21: Right. Well, that's fascinating, because that in its way echoes what President Trump has said about. He thinks that these negotiations, which are due to resume on Sunday, I think, are a waste of time.
6: Well, look, I think there are parts of both the US system and the Iranian system that do genuinely believe that. President Trump has shown himself to be a character of extremes, going from, you know, full-on war with Iran, wanting unconditional surrender, to calling their leaders rational and wanting to make peace and deal with this Iranian regime. So I think we'll have to see what they both do in practice. And I do agree with Kirsten, your previous guest, that both sides do not face many good options ahead, okay, and they have to pick between the least worst. And right now, the least worst is preserving this diplomatic track that they have created through the MOU.
21: Eli Jeremiah, Middle East analyst at the European Council on Foreign Relations, thank you very much for joining us here on NewsHour.
9: 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Today on the Brian Lehrer Show, coming up next, hear from an engineer about the efforts to stabilize the former Pfizer building in Midtown and what this incident might mean for future conversion projects. Plus, the very common practice of tracking the location of your young adult children. Those conversations and more at 10. Upper 70s and partly sunny. Chance of afternoon showers and storms, high of 84.
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21: This is NewsHour, live from the BBC. I'm Tim Franks. The BBC has found evidence that false and misleading claims about Ebola are fueling violence against health workers in the Democratic Republic of Congo. More than 1,700 infections have been reported and more than 500 people have died from the virus since May. But doctors and aid workers say that some people in affected communities still wrongly insist that Ebola doesn't exist. And their distrust of those trying to treat the disease only makes it spread more likely. Marco Silva from the BBC Verify team has the story.
3: In a video posted online last month, an angry crowd confronts a man in medical scrubs in Bunia in eastern DR Congo. As he backs away with his hands raised, one person in the crowd lifts a shovel. The man turns and runs. The crowd chases after him. Daniel Wello is a Red Cross volunteer. He and three of his colleagues were attacked as they prepared to safely bury an Ebola victim.
4: They grabbed me from behind and started punching me, hitting me with spades and machetes.
3: The bodies of people who die from the disease are highly infectious. That's why trained teams wearing protective equipment are needed to handle the burial. They're there to help stop the virus from spreading further. But on that day, the crowd turned on Daniel and his colleagues because of a rumor that the coffin was empty.
4: When they grabbed me, everyone insisted there was nothing in the coffin. Then they grabbed my three colleagues and started beating them without opening the coffin to check if the body was actually inside.
3: Some in the crowd didn't believe Ebola was real. Others claimed the response team was only there to make money. But false rumors like these have become commonplace in Ebola-affected communities. Health and aid workers are worried.
7: All of this misinformation are directly affecting our operation on a daily basis and also affecting the security of our volunteers, but also of our staff.
3: Dr. Aime Mbondanula is in Bunia. He's with the International Federation of Red Cross and Red Crescent Societies.
7: When communities don't believe on the disease, when communities don't believe on our action, immediately when we are coming to support the communities, there will be resistance.
3: And that distrust in response teams has at times escalated into violence. The safe burial of Ebola victims has been disrupted. Health workers have been assaulted. Treatment facilities have been attacked. Equipment destroyed. In a video of a separate incident circulating online, which we have verified, a female health worker is repeatedly hit with wooden planks by a group of mostly men. Her attackers, local media say, blamed her and her colleagues for deaths in the community. BBC Verify has identified 12 incidents like this one, where misconceptions and false claims about Ebola appear to have driven real-world violence. And misinformation, response teams say, is also costing lives.
7: We are having more people getting the disease because they don't trust, because they have received information who are not correct. So misinformation is something that we must fight as much as we are fighting the outbreak.
3: Meanwhile, new incidents of violence continue to emerge. Just last week, an Ebola treatment centre in Ituri province was set on fire following a dispute over the burial of a suspected victim. For those responding to this outbreak, it's yet another reminder of the challenge they face trying to contain a deadly virus and misinformation about it.
21: And that was the BBC Verify correspondent Marco Silva. Now, one of the most recognisable voices in power ballad pop music, Bonnie Tyler, has died at the age of 75.

0: An excerpt of A Total Eclipse of the Heart, as if I needed to tell you, by Bonnie Tyler. It passed a billion streams on Spotify earlier this year. It was one of the many hits from the South Wales vocalist. That trademark rasp had been the unintended result of an operation she underwent early in her career, but it led to her selling an estimated 100 million records worldwide. Mal Pope is a Welsh musician and composer based in Swansea in South Wales. He was a friend of Bonnie Tyler's and knew her by her real name, Gaynor Hopkins.
1: Bonnie Gaynor, she was an everyday superstar, is the way I'd like to think of her. She's been a great friend for 50 years, and it's hard to think we both go back that far together. You know, local girl, was singing in the South Wales Working Men's Club. Those are difficult years, but you really pay your dues doing those gigs. Spotted by accident, in fact, Tim. She was the lad who found her, a guy called Roger Bell, was going to a Swansea nightclub. He went to the wrong room. He was there to see a male singer, and he just came across Gaynor Hopkins singing with a band, and he thought, this girl's got an amazing voice. So he went back to London. They actually didn't want a girl singer, but they thought, well, bring her up if she might be good. That changed everybody's life. And the lovely thing about it, the lad who found it by accident, his name was Roger Bell. He works for her up until this day as well. He's still part of the family. And that says a lot about Bonnie, I think. She never forgot her roots.
0: And that voice that you mentioned at that stage, am I right in thinking that it was a little bit later on in her career that she had this operation it was an operation on her vocal cords where she was sort of ordered by the surgeon to rest her voice for 6 weeks, and she got tremendously frustrated and sort of didn't rest her voice, let's put it that way. And as a result of that, it had this sort of got this trademark gravelly tinge to it.
1: Yeah, that change of voice. Some things are fated to be. She needed that big voice to be able to carry those James Steinman songs. She was big all round, okay? She had that big voice, big hair, but she had a big character. And, you know, if you're going to go into that world, you would need that, you know, the humility is knowing how to treat people in a local superstore here in Swansea, in the Mumbles, where she would ask her, are you still singing a bit, Gaynor? And she'd say, oh, singing a little bit, having done a European tour. Mm-hmm. So she needed that humility, but she knew she could sing with the best.
0: She obviously achieved immense success. I mean, tens of millions of records sold worldwide. And, you know, and she, along with her house in Wales, close to you, I mean, she also did reap the rewards. I think she had a house in Portugal as well. Did she change over the years, do you think?
1: Oh, no. She was exactly the same. And she would be the same to everybody. John Collins arrived in Swansea for a charity event. Bonnie was singing with my band. John Collins arrived in a white limousine, white furs. We were all called to meet her at the top of the stairs. And just as she walked up, Bonnie turned to me and she said, well, I ain't going to cow and curtsy. She knew her place. And she would take no nonsense as well. You know, she knew who she was. She'd take no nonsense from anybody. But she wasn't one to fling it about either.
0: Mal Pope, Welsh musician and composer and friend of Bonnie Tyler, whose death at the age of 75 was announced earlier today. And to give her full-throated tribute, here's a bit more of Bonnie Tyler, Holding Out for a Hero.

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0: 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That's how they feed good. 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
2: It's the BBC News Hour on WNYC, upper 70s with partly sunny skies. Here are the headlines at 9:31. The United States has launched new airstrikes against Iran, and Tehran responded by targeting Gulf countries. The exchange of fire threatened an interim deal intended to help end the war in the Middle East. Back-and-forth attacks have repeatedly threatened the ceasefire, but today's appeared bigger all around. Sirens sounded at least three times in Bahrain. Missiles targeted Kuwait and Qatar. The strikes came hours after President Trump said recent Iranian attacks on ships in the Strait of Hormuz signaled the end of a fragile ceasefire and threatened to escalate the conflict if they didn't stop. That raised concerns that the region could tip back into full-scale war. Police arrested 44-year-old Robert Smith yesterday in the Coney Island barbecue shooting that wounded eight people, including four children, over July 4th, charging him with multiple counts of attempted murder. WNYC's Charles Lane reports.
3: Investigators say a masked gunman opened fire on a family barbecue Saturday night near Surf Avenue and West 30th Street before fleeing. Eight people were shot, including four children. Police recovered a gun and a shell casing at the scene. A 21-year-old woman who was shot in the chest remains in critical condition. Police say the other seven victims, including the children, are in stable condition. Police say the investigation is ongoing.
2: Smith has not yet learned his charges in court, and his lawyer information was not yet available. Multiple subway delays, check before you go. Alternate side parking and the meters are in effect. Upper 70s and partly sunny now. We do have a threat of strong to severe afternoon thunderstorms today and tomorrow. A 50-50 chance of those showers and storms. Partly sunny and a high near 84 with a calm wind. Tomorrow, a 40% chance of showers and storms. Mostly sunny and 88.
4: Welcome back to NewsHour. One of the most talked about candidates in the forthcoming midterm elections in the United States has suspended his campaign amid sexual assault allegations. Graham Platner has been the colourful and controversial Democratic Party candidate for the U.S. Senate in Maine, a race seen as crucial to the Democrats' hope of seizing control of the upper chamber. Mr. Platner has denied the allegations, but he said that nonetheless he's still withdrawing from the race. With me now from Washington, D.C., is the BBC's Nick Johnson. We do not have Nick. So let's turn, in that case, to Bangladesh, which has been gripped by a severe measles outbreak. More than 700 people, most of them children, are thought to have died from the disease since March. Before this surge, the World Health Organization had said that Bangladesh had made substantial progress towards eliminating the disease. So what's gone wrong now? The BBC's South Asia correspondent, Azadeh Mashiri, has this report.
5: We've reached the top floor of this hospital and have put our masks on because we're in a specialist measles ward. All around us, there are dozens of families with their babies. They're lying on thin blankets. Some of them are rocking their children to calm them down. Others are fanning them because it's so hot and humid. Hospital officials have told us this ward has more than double the amount of patients it can handle, and they've run out of beds.
6: 32 fever, and
5: it took more than 9 hours for Alamir to reach here with his son Arafat, his first child, and just 4 months old. Arafat is having trouble breathing and has heart failure. He's lying on a bed between his parents, hooked up to an IV.
7: When we first heard that a new disease had broken out, people in our village were crying in panic. I've cried so much that tears won't even come to my eyes anymore.
5: We've reached Ashulia. It's an industrial city here in Bangladesh. Many people here work in textiles factories, including

0: Mahfouz. He shares a one-bedroom apartment with his wife, Nila Akhtar. And earlier this year, they tried to vaccinate their daughter, 11-month-old Maliha. But when they turned up at the clinic, the doctor told them there weren't any vaccines left. Now, all they have left of her are bits of clothing, including the one vest she was wearing when she was on life support at the hospital.
1: Everything about her was wonderful. The doctor asked, "Why did you make such a big mistake?" We explained we couldn't get the vaccine. He said, "Look, now it's all up to Allah."
0: We've just reached a vaccination center. Just 11 months old, Kainat was asleep in her mother's arms and now she's wide awake after the nurse's jab. She may not like it, but that vaccine has likely saved her life amid this surge in measles cases.
2: And that report was from Azadeh Mashiri on the big measles outbreak in Bangladesh. This is NewsHour. It's live from the BBC World Service. There are times when summits of international leaders can be so tightly choreographed that they barely raise a flicker. But as we've seen from the most recent NATO summit, that's just ended in Turkey. Summits featuring Donald Trump can, among the protagonists, induce something closer to hyperventilation, because it can be difficult to keep up with the mood swings. The president arrived swinging, lashing out as he has before at what he sees as his feckless, feeble European counterparts. He ended up by sighing about the tremendous love and unity in the room. So how do those who feel most exposed within NATO feel about all this? Latvia shares a border with its huge Russian neighbour. Its prime minister is Andris Kulbergs.
3: I think how much trouble we anticipated before the summit, because there was a lot of things in the air, especially what we hear in the Eastern Front, truly dislike, which is helping Russia very much more than us, is the, I would say, stupid deterioration in the relationship between Poland and Ukraine. Unnecessary, in my opinion. We have to understand it's a wartime. It's a fifth year in the war. Things can happen, and Ukraine is at war. But I'm in direct contact with our president, and we've been discussing about it together today as well with the foreign minister. It's been a wonderful summit with a lot of concrete outcomes, with the sanctions package discussed, with the Ukraine support, and for Latvia particularly, we were pointed out as a clear example where we're spending real 5% on our defense, real 5% directly to defense measures, because we understand the stronger the Eastern Front is, that's the security for whole Europe. And it's vital for us, and we do that. Trump was, at the end, was very positive.
2: Your chief of staff, commander of Latvia's armed forces, General Pudants, said just last month in an interview with the Financial Times that he was concerned that Russia's edge in drone warfare over NATO countries could mean that they could seek to exploit a window of opportunities, he put it, by the end of 2028 to invade the Baltic states. Would you agree that there really is a moment of maximum peril for Latvia over the next couple of years?
3: Every single general takes scenarios into place. Every military person has to go for the worst to understand how to prepare for that, which means there is, mathematically, this is a window. It is a window when Europe is not pulling up its capabilities in time, its resources, its production resources. That is a window of opportunity. But from the other side, Russia is so occupied with what's happening in Ukraine, and Ukraine is taking upper hand, that this possibility is highly unlikely. But if there is a peace deal reached, then NATO and us, we have to understand what's happening on the day after. And that means Eastern flank has to be supported on the security matter more than we're speaking even now. And that is a vital thing to take into account. Sorry. What happens if 1.5 million troops, Russian troops, return back home to Putin with no money, no job, and no understanding of the future and hostile personalities? That's an important question.
2: When it comes to the sort of actions that you and indeed NATO have to take to strengthen, in particular, your eastern flank, I mean, you've mentioned the fact that Latvia is very, very close. I mean, I think you're up to, what is it? It's going to be 4.9% of GDP by next year, something like that.
3: Oh, 5% already next year.
2: Okay, and, 5%,
3: And that's not like the other countries. We fully spend it on defense.
2: So that's what I was going to say. I mean, you know, you were celebrating the end of this NATO summit as a tremendous success, but, you know, the hard figures are, I mean, if you look at the two of the major military powers in NATO, Britain and France, they're barely getting up on track by 2030 to get up to about 2.7%. They're nowhere near getting, it seems, up to the 3.5%, which is the NATO target by 2035. I mean, are you disappointed?
3: I am, but I understand that our society's eastern flank feels it every single day. We have a 48% decrease in tourism, decrease in investments, a direct effect of business, inflation, et cetera, the mood of the people. We have direct attacks, 36 already interactions in our airspace. This is the reality. And 5% is not enough for Latvia. We need 20. We need 25 in order to secure European Union border, not just Latvia's border. And that's what has to be understood. I think it's a bit of a mathematical problem that we put upon every single country that it has to spend 5%. I don't think that is right, that Luxembourg puts tanks because of their GDP so high and country so small, they could just fill it with tanks, but that wouldn't be the right call. I think we have all European Union has to focus on eastern flank as a direct border with Russia, with the aggressor, and also Belarus. So we have to understand how we deploy these resources smartly. So I think that shouldn't be just mathematics.
2: In terms of getting the sort of capabilities that you and many other NATO leaders are saying NATO needs, and the huge amounts of investment, that is going to obviously involve a certain amount of sacrifice for those economies. I just wonder, given what we're now seeing with perhaps a resumption in hostilities, you know, full-scale hostilities maybe even between the US and Iran, the damage that's going to do potentially to the global economy, I just wonder what your thoughts are about when you see that the war could be restarting there. I mean, there are different voices within NATO. The Secretary General Mark Rutte has called these US strikes absolutely necessary. There have been other voices, notably the Germans, the Spanish, who have deplored what's happening. What's Latvia's view?
3: Well, Europe has just financially, Europe has paid a bill of 54 billion what has happened in Hormuz. That's just how much it has cost for the economy. We have to, I think what NATO and us, what we have to do is that we become much more efficient and in the fastest way possible. And the only way to do that is that we fully integrate that with Ukraine. There is no other party now or NATO member who knows better than Ukraine, who knows how to deal with today's warfare threat. And what we see is a totally different war game. And that means we have to adopt things like anti-drone system, like covering an umbrella over our skies, should be in the most cost-effective way.
2: But to be blunt,
3: NATO has to plug and play, integrate this with what Ukraine can give us.
2: And that was Latvia's Prime Minister, Andris Kullbergs. Now, whoever wins the World Cup, and we've got the first of the quarterfinals today with France and Morocco, I think it's fair to say that we've already got a winner for the sound of the World Cup. The sound of Norwegian fans, in this case members of Norway's parliament in Oslo's Stortinget, pretending to row. The Norwegian for row is handily for monolingual English speakers, row. It's a tribute to their fearsome Viking heritage, and it's a trend, this thundering rhythmic chant, which has caught on not just among the fans in the stadium and the players themselves, but across the home country, from elderly care home residents to Air Force pilots from the royal family to, as we've just heard, MPs in Parliament. And the man who came up with the idea of this being the chant for the Norwegian football team is Ulle Frøystad, a schoolteacher who joins us now from Miami, ahead of Norway's quarterfinal against England on Saturday. Ulle, thank you very much for your time. It's one thing coming up with the idea, it's another thing for it to catch on. How did that happen?
4: Oh, well, the history behind the row. It comes, that goes 10 plus years back. It's something that I saw from a Norwegian soccer team called Rosenborg. And they were yelling Rosenborg on the stadium, and they divided their name up in three parts. So then they started off by yelling Rosenborg. And that first part that goes Ru really made an impact on the stadium, and I fell in love with that part of it. And then many years later, I kept thinking about that Ru sound, and we just wanted to use that somehow. And last year, when I was working on chants for Norway supporter group Olje Berge, I was trying to find something Viking related, something that had history and culture for us. And I was walking around singing, listening to music, doing selfies of different chants that came to my mind. And then all of a sudden, I remembered this Ru from many years ago, and I realized what that meant. It meant row. And then a light bulb just went on, and there was the idea.
2: Yeah, well, there was the idea. But as I say, the question is how you then got everybody in your country of 5.6 million to start rowing.
4: Oh, sorry about that. Yeah, that's a good question. I've never seen Norwegians act the way they are acting like right now. So I think it's that 28-year wait. We waited for so long to get this World Cup, and then this row chant became something funny. People are just having a blast enjoying finally being in the World Cup.
2: And what about the slightly sour grapes from the Swedes, who say actually the Vikings who were rowers were us lot from the eastern Viking lands, and the Norwegian Vikings, as it were the sailors?
4: Well, I think there's a debate going on with that, but I think that's just good fun. I think all the Scandinavian countries were Vikings at heart, and maybe slightly different tasks or so, but we were all Vikings.
2: Right. And it must be fantastic for you, not just to see the entire sort of Norwegian contingent in the stadium, but also, I mean, the players themselves, they've really got into it, haven't they?
4: They have, yeah. And when they did it the first time against Senegal, that was amazing to see. It's just so cool to see how the supporters and the national team are kind of synced in this, and we feel very united. And I think that's something that is helping the Norwegian team right now, that they feel that they're being backed no matter what, and that we stand together.
2: Yeah. Feeling good about Saturday?
4: Yes, I do feel good, but it's going to be a very tough game. England is the favorite team to win this one, I think, but I do think anything can happen. It's the quarterfinals, and we're in a good flow right now, so we're ready to roll.
2: And I have to ask, because I've got you up on screen in front of me, is that your real hair, or is it a Haaland tribute wig?
4: This is my real hair, yeah.
2: Okay. Well, that's where Erling Haaland obviously
4: got it
2: from.
4: My hair was longer before Haaland got it long.
2: really good to speak to you. Thank you very much. And enjoy the game on Saturday, even if I don't necessarily want Norway to win. But thank you for joining us.
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11: Up next, it's the Brian Lehrer Show. Hear from an engineer about the efforts to stabilize the former Pfizer building in Midtown and what this incident might mean for future conversion projects. Plus, the very common practice of tracking the location of your young adult children. Those conversations and more at 10. Upper 70s now and partly sunny skies, a 50-50 chance of afternoon showers and storms. Partly sunny today, a high near 84 with a calm wind.
2: This is NewsHour, live from the BBC with me, Tim Franks. An exceptionally strong marine heatwave has developed in some waters around England and Wales, according to the Met Office, the UK government's weather and climate service. Sea surface temperatures are forecast to peak in the next couple of days, with the water in some areas reaching as much as 5 degrees Celsius, higher than average. And forecasters say that unusually warm conditions are likely to persist for at least a fortnight. Our climate editor, Justin Rowlatt, has been finding out why it's happening and what it could mean for our weather and marine life.
12: Brixham in Devon is England's biggest fishing port, and sales of one normally very rare species are booming, Mediterranean octopus. Every few decades, there are reports of octopus blooms in UK waters, but experts say this time is different. There are so many octopus, buyers are flying in from Europe.
13: Here the prices are low, so there is an opportunity here right now.
12: Ruben Dominguez and his colleague David Bertrand are fish merchants from Spain.
14: We are planning big volumes. So
13: five containers. One customer, one Spanish customer, last week asked for five containers.
15: Five whole shipping containers?
13: Yes. Yeah.
12: Brixham Market sold 103 tons of octopus, £500,000 worth, in a single day a few weeks back.
16: Incredibly, you know, voracious breeders and voracious feeders.
12: Tommy Stewart is in charge of the Rockfish fishmonger business, a big buyer of Brixham fish.
16: They're releasing up to 500,000 eggs at any given time, and so they eat everything from the little shellfish to the bigger shellfish. They're really incredibly intelligent predators.
12: Like lots of people in the fishing industry here, he says since the octopus bloom began, catches of lobster, crab and scallops have crashed. So why are there so many here? On a boat way out in Plymouth Sound, scientists from Plymouth Marine Laboratory are lowering high-tech sensing equipment into the water. The sea here has been monitored for more than a century, giving researchers an unusually detailed picture of how it's changing. Professor Matt Frost is from the Marine Lab.
17: We've had octopus blooms before, and they've typically occurred infrequently, but when there's been warmer waters. So we know in that sense it's not unusual. But what we're having now is, because of these marine heat waves being more frequent and lasting longer, the sheer abundance of octopus is enormous. We've seen a gradual change going year on, year out, and it's getting warmer.
12: It certainly is. For the past 18 months, the Met Office says there has always been a marine heat wave somewhere in UK waters. The hotspots shifting, but the unusual warmth never entirely disappearing. Ségolène Vertu studies interactions between the air and the sea at the Met Office.
18: We're expecting these anomalies to become stronger this week and potentially reach 4 to 5 degree anomalies, which means extreme marine heatwave conditions.
2: Ségolène Vertu from the Met Office, sending that report by Justin Rowlatt. Let's go from the damage to marine life around the United Kingdom to the possibility of a global collapse of ecosystems, because British members of Parliament are accusing the government of withholding most of a report which is said to warn of catastrophic consequences for national security as climates become more extreme and unstable. With me now on the line is Chris Hinchcliffe, an MP from the governing Labour Party, sits on Parliament's Environmental Audit Committee and one of those calling for the report to be published. Mr Hinchcliffe, welcome to NewsHour. What do you understand to be in this report?
19: Well, what the shortened version of the report we've already got says is really stark enough. It's that every critical ecosystem across our planet is on a pathway to collapse, and that means an irreversible loss of function beyond repair, and that will have profound national security implications for the UK.
2: Well, as you say, I mean, clearly the substantive issue here is that, you know, that is a potentially hugely frightening prospect. But just in terms of this report, I mean, you just said it's stark enough. That seems to be the government's response to you saying, please, can we have the full unredacted report, is that you've got enough information here. We don't need to give you all the stuff that our intelligence and security services have got together.
19: Well, as a parliamentarian, I'm not satisfied with that as a response. What we've got is a 14-page version of this national security assessment. And the select committee that I am on has got a really important role in our democracy to scrutinise government policy on these issues and to look into whether the response that the government is bringing forward is adequate. And obviously, in order to do that, we need to have the full information in front of us. I understand that there may be specific areas of a national security assessment that might need to be redacted, but we should surely be able to see the full report.
2: Do you think that do you have any sympathy with the argument that there needs to be a balance between the government, you know, causing a certain amount of alarm or sort of echoing the experts, a certain amount of alarm, but also not wanting to panic the public?
19: No, I don't have any sympathy with that view. This is a profoundly important issue for the future of our country. I mean, if we don't act, and if these ecosystems do collapse, which is a very real prospect, then we are looking at huge impacts on our ability to put food on the table, supply chains collapsing, you know, competition for resources between countries, potentially huge issues around displacement of peoples and migration. So these are first order problems that we need to address head on. We can't shy away from them. And just one other point I would make on this. We've seen in recent weeks that the government can summon and mobilise billions of pounds to invest in military hardware when there is a perceived threat of armed conflict to this country. We need to start taking these environmental threats to our country as seriously as that.
2: Well, I mentioned that you're an MP from the governing Labour Party for our international audience. I mean, you're about to get a new Prime Minister, Andy Burnham, later this month. Any confidence that he will change the emphasis in government on this?
19: Well, I will certainly, and I'm sure many of my colleagues will as well, be putting this on his desk as an absolute priority for us to respond to. And look, we've been through repeated heat waves in this country already this year, and we're seeing the impact that's having on people's health, on the quality of our infrastructure. These harms are with us now, and we need to start responding now.
2: Chris Hinchcliffe, MP from the Labour Party and also sitting on Parliament's Environmental Audit Committee. Thank you very much for joining us here on NewsHour. That's it from this edition of the programme. From me and the rest of the team here in London, thanks for your company.
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0: It's the Brian Lehrer Show on WNYC. Good morning, everyone. Let's start today with that building collapse. Almost all of you know this, right? On Tuesday, the 37-story former Pfizer headquarters at 235 East 42nd Street, 2nd and 3rd Avenue, sparked a collapse scare and mass evacuations. It's right near Grand Central. As of this morning, it's been deemed, quote, safe and stable by the city's Department of Buildings after overnight repairs, though the investigation into what caused the structural failure is just beginning. This building is no ordinary construction site, and here's kind of the bigger arc of the story. It's a former office building being converted into more than 1,600 apartments, set to be the largest office-to-residential conversion in the country. Now, the developer, Nathan Berman of Metroloft, told the Wall Street Journal that he believes additional weight added during construction on the top floors likely caused the columns to buckle. He insisted that in, quote, 95% of the building, the structure is sound and intact, unquote. Now, over the past decade, few ideas in housing have generated more excitement, I think it's fair to say, than turning empty offices into apartments. After the pandemic hollowed out offices around the city, New York State and city officials rolled out tax breaks and other measures to encourage that kind of conversion. According to Gothamist, city data shows more than 3,000 apartments and condos have been added through office conversion since 2020, with more than 2,000 more under construction. Last year, the city rezoned a 42-block stretch of Manhattan to allow even more. So, to help us understand both the news and the bigger picture, we're joined by our own David Brand, housing reporter for WNYC and Gothamist, whose latest piece asks what this near collapse could mean for the city's office-to-apartment push, and Peter Varsalona, a principal and vice president at RAND Engineering and Architecture, where he leads the firm's building design group. He's a licensed professional engineer who specializes in adaptive reuse and commercial-to-residential conversions. Think he's appropriate to this topic? Peter, welcome to WNYC. David, always great to have you on the show.
1: 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Thanks, Brian.
0: And listeners, help us report this story or ask your questions. Do you live or work near 42nd and 2nd? Were you evacuated Tuesday? What was that experience like? Maybe you live in one of the 3,000 apartments and condos that have been added through office conversions since 2020, or are you considering renting in one? Has this week changed how you think about that? 212-433-WNYC, 212-433-9692, call or text. Also architects, construction workers, housing advocates. We invite you too. What do you think of the office to apartment conversion boom? What are your comments or concerns? 212-433-WNYC, 212-433-9692. Again, you can call or you can text. David, let's start with where things stand this morning. What's the latest you're hearing on the building's condition and any ongoing impact for residents and businesses in the surrounding area?
1: Well, I just heard back from the Department of Buildings a little while ago about the current status of the Midtown office building that everyone is talking about, in not just here, but nationwide, it seems. They said that shoring is still ongoing, but they have shored up floors 11 to 27. This problem occurred on the 21st floor of the building. So they did the buildings, floors below, floors above. They're about to start 10. They're going to go down the ninth floor and all the way up to the 37th floor and the rooftop today and in the coming days. As for the people in the surrounding buildings, I mean, most of the buildings are back open. There was still a hotel across the street that was under a vacate order. I think it still is. My colleague Brittany Kriegstein wrote about that, where a lot of the visitors, the guests staying at that hotel, got the unexpected surprise of having to suddenly move, and where a lot of them were transferred to another hotel in Times Square. But most of the buildings are open. 43rd Street is still closed.
0: So, Peter, for listeners who saw the images of a bent column through a 21st floor window on social media or on the news, can you walk us through what happened Tuesday from the 8 a.m. call to the FDNY to the evacuations?
2: I can try. It's, you know, obviously extremely disconcerting to see, to say the least, to see something like that. I don't think you would ever classify this as a typical construction mishap. This is a pretty serious an extraordinary occurrence. Whenever, you know, think about it as if you have to actually vacate and close off the city blocks, you have a major incident. What occurred is, you know, we don't really know. Obviously, the investigation is going to be, a lot of us in the industry are really going to be, you know, watching it and curious as to see, is it design related? Is it construction implementation related? Did something happen where the sequence of the demolition reconstruction in terms of the steel framing was altered in some way? There's just too many unknowns to really be able to determine the cause, but that's definitely going to happen. Right now, the focus is all on the shoring efforts, everything that's to stabilize the building. It seems like they have it kind of under control. They haven't reported any movement since that first occurred. So think about when you look at the photo, it's really extraordinary to see buckling, like the failure of those columns and the sagging of those floors, which, again, 4 inches is pretty consequential. It's very noticeable, and you're going to, you know, there's going to have to be a reconciliation on how to actually correct this. But, you know, it's, I'm thrilled that no one was injured, and they seem to have done everything they needed to do to stabilize the situation. And that's going to uncur over the next several weeks.
0: Well, as I said in the intro, the developer, Nathan Berman, managing principal and founder of Metroloft, told the Wall Street Journal that extra weight added to the top of the building likely caused the columns to buckle. And I'm sure I'm not the only one wondering what kind of extra weight, and if that was necessary for an office to residential conversion in particular.
2: Well, I can tell you, Brendan, part of the scope was that this was both a horizontal and a vertical expansion of the building. I believe the building is quite large. You can look at it, on the internet, you can see the size of the structure. I think one part is now planning to be 37 stories. I believe they had a four-story addition on the 235 portion of the building. Then there's another smaller portion that was 219. I think they're adding 19 stories onto that. So they were changing, they completely changed the massing of the building to accommodate the proposed 1,600 apartments they're planning to build. And so there was major structural alterations being done in connection with this project. The weight characteristics, everything that Mr. Berman is talking about would normally be designed and accommodated as part of the overall construction plan.
0: On adding all those stories to what was already a 33-story building, I guess to add more apartments, Jim in Brick has, I think, a very critical observation. Jim, you're on WNYC. Hello.
3: Yeah, I'm hearing varying numbers. Brian, you just cited 33 floors. I read the Gothamist article. It sounds like there's a greedy objective here of the added weight is several floors on top of the existing building, which I've not heard a clear number. I don't know if the building was terraced and had different number of floors. I've heard it was originally 22, and they were adding 11 floors on top of that, and that would be reasonable why the beam on the 21st floor buckled, or the beams plural. We're not talking about like people making variations in plumbing. This is just outright stacking units, floors on top. I mean, I heard the number 7, not 33, if it was originally 22.
0: Jim, thank you very much. Well, you hear the allegation baked in there, David, that this is landlord-developer greed for wanting to add so much on top of an already tall building, so I guess they could rent or sell more units.
1: Yeah, and so to get to Jim's question, and thank you for your call and for reading the article, Jim. So the way this building is constructed is like a wedding cake. So it's wider at the base, and then it's terraced every few floors so that it gets narrower toward the top. And so as Peter said, they added 4 new floors to the very top to turn it from 33 to 37-story building. But then from about the 22nd up to that 37th floor is narrower, and so they call it a bump out, where they horizontally expand the building for about 10 floors from the 23rd to the 32nd. And you can see in the photos and in our reporting that where the columns failed was directly below that horizontal expansion where they added, where they expanded the building 10 stories right above where the columns bent.
0: So, Peter, I don't know if you've been watching this all along as an engineer before the problem began to manifest on Tuesday, or at least manifest to the outside world on Tuesday. But if you were, did you ever think, wow, that's kind of iffy to do the kind of additions that you both have been describing? They don't need to do that in order to make enough money on the building. This is greed, or at least this is unsafe. Or is this just something that, okay, you own the building, you want to add to it, you can add to it, and stuff happens?
2: Well, I think that it's very common for developers, first of all, that, you know, when you think about the finances, they really need to maximize the residential, the viable residential FAR for a floor area ratio for that particular building, right? They, you know, if you look at the DOB site for the filings that were done, just the general construction component, they listed a $98 million cost for the conversion. And of course, that doesn't include all the other ancillary sprinkler, standpipe, and other work types that are filed with this. Plus, and that's only for permit required work costs. There's so many more costs on top of it. So this is serious money, and obviously they're looking for a consequential sale of, you know, something like 1,600 apartments, which again is very can become very lucrative, but it's a high risk type of condo development. So they're going to maximize it. The fact that they were altering the framing of the building, it's not uncommon. This is done very often, and it's just a question. You know, and that's what the investigation will find out is what actually failed, right? Because conversions, and this is something that I've talked about before, you know, having a successful conversion project requires many different steps. It's much different than out of the ground construction where you control all the different components. Here you're dealing with, you're limited by your existing building, and obviously anything you do involves cost. The engineers and architects, they're looking at everything, right? They're accounting for this. This is all supposed to be designed. And I think that's one of going to be part of the investigation, is that review of those design and structural calculations is also going to be a review of the complete sequence of how this is supposed to be undertaken and constructed. There'll be a review of all the shop drawings necessary for how this is altered. Right? There's a whole careful process. There's so many different entities involved in a construction project like this. So something obviously failed. We don't know. It could be a series of different things. We just don't know that quite yet, and the investigation will tell us that hopefully soon.
0: Here's one technical question for you, Peter. Listener writes, please, please, please have your guest explain the difference between a beam and a column. Even the New York Times referred to a column as a vertical beam. Does that distinction matter?
2: I don't think it does that much here for the casual listener. I think it's the... basically, a column is thought of as the vertical component, the vertical steel portion of the framing that brings all the loads down to the building's foundation. The beams are horizontal, and they pick up the floor loads and transfer them to the columns. I hope that's good enough for...
0: Yeah. Well, one engineer in David's reporting said a commercial building should easily handle residential use because it's a lighter load. Do you agree with that? And if that's generally true... what specific circumstances, or let's say circumstances specific to a residential conversion, could lead to columns buckling that way?
2: So it's really just about ensuring that the load path is being picked up by all the vertical columns. But yes, the questioner is correct in that the residential floor loads tend to be lighter than commercial floor loads. And, you know, residential loads, usually about 40 pounds a square foot versus something that's commercial, which can go up to 100 or more pounds a square foot. But what you're doing is you're changing all the dynamics of a building, right? You're changing in this type of alteration where you're removing portions, you're adding large sections of additional loading, and you're trying to salvage columns, right? They look like those columns were existing. They weren't new. So, you know, a lot of times, and that's what part of the difficulty of these types of conversions to of existing stock that could be 60, 80, or 100 years old, is what was done in terms of the existing conditions, you know, a survey, what probing was done to establish the condition of those beams, what testing, columns and beams, and what was, you know, what were the loads anticipated that those columns could carry. This is all be determined as part of the investigation.
0: David, a blunt question. Whose fault is this? Who's in trouble? Who, if anyone, is going to get sued?
1: Well, yeah, I mean, I think we're going to be in for a lot of litigation and a lot of finger pointing. You know, the developer, as you mentioned, is saying that the load was too much for these columns. I've heard some speculation that that's already kind of starting to point the finger at maybe the structural engineer. But we don't know. You know, the Department of Buildings has not released a cause yet. They're still doing their investigation. The speculation that I've heard is that this either happened because of some type of miscalculation on just how much load those columns could bear, or it could just be a mistake. Somebody messed up, didn't follow the plan specifications, or removed something. You know, kind of reminds me of about 3 years ago, there was a partial collapse at a apartment building in the Bronx, and turned out that the engineer at the time made a mistake and didn't realize the facade was load-bearing. And so he instructed the workers, or allowed the workers there, to remove bricks from a corner column that actually were load-bearing. And that was a huge mistake that led to part of the building collapsing. And so it could be something simple like that. There's just a lot of speculation, and we don't really know, but something definitely went wrong, obviously.
0: One listener writes, a lot of folks in health and the pharma community say the Midtown building is thanks to bad juju from decades of Pfizer policies and drug greed. Another listener, who I don't think knows the detail I'm about to cite, has some intuition that leads to it, it looks like. The listener just asks in a text, is the developer using union workers? And David, the buckling was first spotted, as I understand it, by a union steam fitter. And yes, the unions are pointing the finger at the largely non-union workforce. Can you talk more about that?
1: Yeah, so to my understanding, this is an open shop, meaning that there was a mix of union and non-union labor there. Yes, the steam fitter plumber was doing a lot of interviews, or at least one interview that went viral, criticizing the developer for not hiring all union and saying that could have contributed to that. You know, we don't really know whether that had an effect or not. I guess if there was fully union workforce, then maybe there's more of a mechanism for reporting problems, or more confidence in reporting problems, and kind of a chain there that you can raise problems to within a union. But yeah, we don't really know. Like, we don't know the cause of this problem. And so I don't think you could say one way or the other.
0: Here's Patricia in Greenwich, an architect. Oh. Patricia, you're on WNYC. Thanks so much for calling in.
4: Hello. I'm an architect in Greenwich, Connecticut, for residential houses. So I'm not fully knowledgeable about high-rise construction. But I do know that the wedding cake form in New York City is there because of the zoning regulation. So it won't feel so, you know, like when you're on the street, we feel like being in a tunnel. So they set back, and it's quite a number of years ago, they passed that zoning law. And I'd like to know how the developers negated that law so that they came up straight and negated that wedding cake look that is required. And perhaps people that know more than me about the New York City laws could comment on that.
0: Patricia, thank you very much. Who wants to take that? David, is that up your alley at all?
1: Yeah, I think I could take that. So Patricia's absolutely right. You know, a lot of the zoning laws that we have had on the books were in response to a lot of those kind of more monolithic buildings. And there's one in particular, I'm forgetting which one exactly it was, that just completely blocked off sunlight. And so that's what led to a lot of these wedding cake style terraced buildings, including the building, this Pfizer building. The city has changed, or actually it was state law, changed some of the rules allowing buildings in certain sections of the city, like Midtown Manhattan, to build to a higher floor area ratio, which is kind of a multiplier of the lot size. So this, I don't know the specifics of this project, but I think that they had more floor area ratio available to them, so they could build out, especially on those higher floors, while still maintaining terraces lower. They might have had that kind of that zoning capacity even before the state law changed. I don't really know, but I think they were able to take advantage of that.
0: And a listener writes, David, over and above the construction debacle, 1,600 apartments in one building? Unless they're only studios, and even if they are, that means the potential of between 3,200 and 4,800 new residents on that block. This is another listener who then accuses the developer of builder greed. It says builder greed without a thought for the social impact on the neighborhood, schools, playgrounds, grocery stores, etc. So for you as a housing reporter, what about that addition to one block?
1: So it's 1,600 units, not just in that building. I think Jim, when he called, or this came up earlier in the program, that there's an adjacent building that they are adding additional stories to as well that will also have a number of apartments. So combined, it's 1,600 apartments. Yeah, I get what the caller's saying. You know, that's always becomes a question, or I'm sorry, the listener who sent that message saying that that always becomes a question with big new development. Like, can the infrastructure hold that? I mean, this is Midtown Manhattan, though, so I think that it's hard to overdevelop there. This is already the land of skyscrapers. This is two blocks from the Chrysler Building. It's close to Times Square. It's pretty robust infrastructure. And I don't expect that to have such an impact in that neighborhood.
0: We're going to continue in a minute with our housing reporter, David Brand, and Peter Varsalona, principal and vice president of Rand Engineering and Architecture, where he leads the firm's building design group. He's a licensed professional engineer who specializes in adaptive reuse and commercial to residential conversions. And so when we come back, we're going to zoom out to David's reporting on this conversion craze. Are there implications from this structural failure for other conversions? A lot of people who are looking for housing and are interested in adding units this way to the city are asking that question now. So we'll try to get an answer from our two guests. We'll take more of your calls and texts, 212-433-WNYC.
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0: Brian Lehrer on WNYC. We're talking about the building collapse scare on East 42nd Street this week, the mass evacuations there just east of Grand Central, and the larger picture of commercial to residential building conversions that may be implicated here with Peter Varsalona, who is an engineer who specializes in commercial to residential conversions, and our housing reporter, David Brand. David, you've reported on the so-called conversion craze. How big has this office to apartment push actually gotten in the city by the numbers?
1: Yeah, it is an office to conversion craze, and you mentioned it in your intro that nothing, at least since I've been covering housing the past 6 years or so, nothing seems to get people as excited and energized and kind of interested as these office conversions. And it makes sense, especially coming out of the COVID pandemic. We had all of these empty office buildings or underused office buildings that were just sitting there. Meanwhile, we were having a serious housing shortage, so it just made perfect sense that we should fill those buildings with new apartments or condos. And we have seen projects and filings for new projects to get started have really picked up. So you mentioned 3,000 new apartments have been added in old office buildings since 2020. I talked with that was what initially the Department of City Planning had told me a few days ago. And they said that was actually, they got back to me yesterday and said, actually, that was just as of January. We have more updated information now that there have actually now been 4,200 apartments and condos added in 10 converted office buildings in Manhattan and Brooklyn since 2020. In addition to that, there are permits filed or projects underway for 44 of these buildings, and that those will contribute a planned 13,700 new units. And so those are projects that are either already in development or the building owners have filed permits or received approval to begin those projects. So it's a big number.
0: You know, you mentioned the demand for housing and the, almost desperate need for more housing in the city. So here's a text from a listener who pushes back on the other listeners we cited who claim this is about developer greed. Listener writes, with the current housing shortage and push to convert disused office buildings, it is weird to keep speculating that this mostly averted accident was the result of developer greed. This conversion is creating affordable housing in a neighborhood that generally doesn't have very much housing at all. Is it going to be affordable housing, though, David? Do you know?
1: Yeah, a portion of it is going to be affordable housing. There is a tax break program that the state enacted a few years ago called 467M. Just add that to our world of housing jargon and tax break numericals. But so, yeah, that if you get that in exchange for that tax break, you have to reserve 25% of the new units as affordable housing. And I think affordable to people earning about 80% of the area median income. I don't have the numbers offhand right now, but I think that's, for like an individual between $80,000 and $90,000. So there is going to be there. Well, we'll see when this finally gets built, but there will be some affordable housing as part of this project.
0: And David, recent reporting is that after the pandemic slump and fears even of that so-called doom cycle, as some called it, where in-person work in the Manhattan Business District permanently falls off a cliff and the domino effect of the rest of the city's economy with it, office leasing is actually booming. So was commercial to residential conversion just a craze, to use your earlier word, of a moment, or an overreaction, perhaps, that's now creating conflict over how much to keep it going if the city is also developing more office space?
1: Yeah, it's so funny how things can change so abruptly, that we were in a doom loop in New York City not too long ago, and now we have record high office leasing. And I just got an email from a brokerage earlier showing record high retail leasing. So things are looking good in that way. But there are a lot of older office buildings that I think are still pretty prime for these kinds of conversions, especially just based on like smaller floor plates where you could add more apartments without having to create some crazy jigsaws to try to give some access to windows, and just the way that those are constructed, and also not the most kind of prime office space. So while we might be seeing leasing increasing, especially in the newer types of office buildings, there's still a lot of older office buildings that are probably better suited for these housing conversions. So we're continuing to see these.
0: So, Peter, when your engineering firm evaluates an old office building for conversion, how do you determine what the existing structure can actually bear before you design anything? What is that pre-construction, pre-conversion investigation look like?
2: Sure. Well, one of the things you have to do is you really need to do probing. You have to expose the steel structure. You have to get the sizes of the steel framing. You need to then evaluate their condition, right? If there's any damage and any kind of repair or reinforcement that's needed. That, one of the key elements, right? I've spoken about these in the past, and there's really eight key steps. And then the number one step is the assessing of those existing conditions. And it's not just the structure, it's MEP, it's all the other systems as well. But the structural framing is really critical. You got to have some understanding of the foundation. It can be very difficult, right? Because some of these buildings are so old, the records are not available, original, designers are not available. And you have to do enough due diligence to really get a good understanding of what the load capability is of the building. As David was mentioning, some conversions do very little structural work. One is because it's so expensive and disruptive, and some of these things are so unknown, it can be quite difficult.

0: working. And it's hard because the difficulty lies is that you don't know a lot of the assumptions that were made during the different design discussions originally for that building. And, so now you're kind of working within the limitations of what may exist. But, you know, it's all part of the normal engineering process when you're doing a conversion. You know, and there's so many other things that go into it. This is just one, you know, the structural framing is just really just one component of a successful conversion project.
1: So David, one expert in your story, and I cited this earlier too, said converting a commercial building to residential should actually be safer because it's generally a lighter load for residential. Assuming that's true, should we conclude that this failure does not point to something that's a general risk that should leave people concerned about office to residential conversions in general, as opposed to something specific about this site?
2: Everyone I've talked to in terms of structural engineers, architects, construction experts say that it's rare and that this is probably some kind of one-off that was based on some type of major error. There are a lot of projects, as we've been talking about, that are currently underway or that have been completed and that have had a lot of pretty intensive demolition and renovations completed within the envelope of the existing building. I'm thinking of another building from the same developer, Metroloft, on Water Street in the Financial District, where they actually carved out a courtyard through the middle of the building and used some of, now they had that available density to add more floors on top. And that seemed to go off without a hitch. That building is open and currently leasing. Very dramatic work that was done there. And the reason they carved out the courtyard through the center of the building was to allow for more windows, because there are strict light and air requirements where you have to have windows for bedrooms, and so by doing that they could maximize the amount of apartments they had. But that's all to say that these are intensive projects, and I also wouldn't be surprised if it does lead to some type of reactive additional requirements when it comes to safety reviews, or a review or more intensive review of the projects that are currently in development.
1: Peter, for you as an architect, or an engineer, I should say, specializing in office-to-residential conversions, we know that there's this big push, often called the abundance movement, and Mamdani is in favor of it, as well as Governor Hochul, and it seems to span the whole left-right spectrum. Attempts to cut red tape of various kinds at getting residential construction or conversions approved and, you know, actually built. But a listener writes, I've been told that the buildings department has long been a bastion of corruption. Could this have impacted the approval process? And the person adds, recent key initiatives to cut red tape include permitting and office conversions. New construction permitting timelines are cut by 5 months, and permitting for converting commercial office buildings into residential apartments have been shortened by 5 months. So are people racing to build, racing to cut red tape in any ways, in your opinion, that could have made this site, or might wind up making other sites, new or converting, less safe?
0: Just to point out one thing, I actually am a registered architect as well as a professional engineer, so I have both frameworks there. I can tell you that I disagree with this notice that there's all kinds of corruption going on at the Department of Buildings. I don't believe that's the case. I think most of the time when we are generating, and Grand as an entity files, hundreds of projects a year, they're not all massive conversions, but they, everything's done in a very professional way. You get comments, you get objections, you have to respond to it. The onus is on the licensed design professionals to make sure that you're complying, not just with code, which is the bare minimum standard, but all industry standards needed to have a successful design and construction. So I don't agree with that component. I do feel that there are steps certainly that allow for architects and engineers who have done their very high quality work to get expedited approvals. But generally speaking, the major renovations, the major alterations, like the one we're talking about, new construction, there is no expedited review for those. Those are going through, I don't know of any

0: licensed design professional who is doing an expedited review of those types of construction projects. They're going through the normal process. So it does take time to get approvals. The DOB is also insisting on not, you know, they used to allow you to file for foundation without having other components designed quite yet. Now they're asking for a lot more to be submitted. So there's no quick process that I'm seeing. You know, and certainly on our projects, you know, there's always a race to get the job filed, right? There's always a financial pressure to do that, but no one's putting their sign and seal on plans that aren't ready to go. So I think a lot of preparation is done for these types of massive projects. They do take a long time to design and prepare, not just for filing, but for bid and for construction. There is overlap in those different stages that allow you to pick up on things that may have to change. In terms of, you know, what you can do, the city already has, you know, certain requirements for quality control, particularly on structural reviews where you have to do a peer review by another outside or third-party consulting firm for jobs that are of a certain size, which is, you know, I think that's one of the things that will be investigated here. Was a peer review done or not? And perhaps not if it's a conversion as opposed to new construction. That might be something that they can consider insisting on, that all kinds of that peer reviews be done for jobs of this type as opposed to just new construction. And that may, you know, that'll be something that'll come up during the investigation further.
1: David, anything to add to that based on your reporting?
2: Well, I think the listener brings up a great question. I mean, there is all of this push to speed up processes, to get stuff built, as Mayor Adams used to say, and Mamdani has picked up a lot of those. And I do wonder, is this going to encourage or motivate elected officials to pump the brakes a little more and start to try to institute even more reviews or to slow some of these processes? And whether this was the result of something that was sped up or not, it may not matter if there's a lot of outcry saying, wait a second, we're pushing to move quickly. Look at what happened here. And so it's going to, I think that's why it's in everyone's best interest to just determine what happened here as fast as possible and release that information so we know exactly what went wrong.
1: One more call, George.
0: Absolutely. Just to add in.
1: Go ahead.
0: We don't know that. We don't know what the cause is. If the cause is entirely construction or installation side as opposed to design, then anything we talked about in terms of speeding up design had no impact. So that's why I agree that we have to wait.
1: One more call, and some people are bringing up other kinds of building failures or building risks. One texter cites a building downtown on Maiden Lane where they say they're, you know, a big enough problem that a construction worker died. I don't know that story or if that's true. And George in Manhattan is going to cite a couple of other things from other cities. George, you're on WNYC. Hi.
3: Yes, hi. So the Millennium Tower in San Francisco, which was built, I believe, about 10 years ago, has been leaning and sinking for the last 10 years or so. And it's a 58-story building, and the engineers are saying that it's due to the fact that it's not properly anchored into the deep bedrock. Rather, it's anchored into the clay. And there were early signs of structural integrity early on when it was built. And those of us of a certain age, like myself, recall that Hyatt Regency Hotel in Kansas City that collapsed, collapsed, killing over 200 people and due to structural overload. So I'm wondering how that compares to what we're talking about now with the Chrysler Building.
1: Thank you for that question. Peter?
0: I think that the geotechnical is a little bit different here. You know, New York City was really blessed by having a tremendous amount of bedrock that the foundation is generally tied into. You're going to see there's a lot of differences in the subgrade that allows New York City to have such large buildings. I don't think you're going to see something of that nature here. Obviously, terrible, you know, historical, you know, situation that occurred in Kansas City and elsewhere. But New York City is a kind of a different animal with regard to how structures are connected to the facade. I'm sorry.
1: And David, one more question on the Department of Buildings from a texter. Listener writes: No corruption, maybe, but are there enough inspectors for the volume?
2: Well, yeah, that's the problem. There aren't. You know, then I think the city council was pushing for City Hall to budget for more inspectors, and they didn't do that. And so in a city this size with this many buildings, this many projects under construction, it would be probably in everyone's best interest to have even more inspectors.
1: David Brand, housing reporter for WNYC and Gothamist. You can read his reporting on the near building collapse on Gothamist, of course, and Peter Varsalona, principal and vice president at Rand Engineering and Architecture, where he leads the firm's building design group. Thanks to both of you.
2: Thanks, Brian.
0: Thank you, Brian.
1: Brian Lehrer on WNYC. We turn the page with much more to come.
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1: On tomorrow's Brian Lehrer Show, the co-chairs of the New York City Democratic Socialists of America will join us to talk about their recent wins and what comes next and the hopes and concerns of various New Yorkers and various people around the country about those wins. Also, Queens Congresswoman Grace Meng, who recently fended off a primary challenger from the left. So those guests and more on tomorrow's Brian Lehrer Show.

0: Ryan Lehrer on WNYC. So the way the NATO summit ended in Turkey yesterday between President Trump and European leaders, maybe you could hear it one of two ways, as a kind of new love affair, or maybe the beginning of an amicable divorce. President Trump at a closing news conference made it sound like after all the harsh things he's had to say about the U.S.'s European allies, they're weak, NATO's obsolete, they're ripping off the United States by not funding their own militaries enough, by climate policy, they're cowards or disloyal for not joining the war with Iran. You've heard that one recently. Despite all that, at the end of this week's summit, Trump said love was in the air, lots of love, much of it directed toward him.
1: They like the job I'm doing. They said, we love you. These are grown people saying that. Isn't that nice? Maybe they're trying to get to me. And in a way they did, because there was tremendous unity in that room.
0: Trump before leaving Turkey yesterday. And here's Mark Rutte, if you think Trump is off on his own private island with that. NATO Secretary General Mark Rutte yesterday basically saying, hey, Mr. Trump, you were right about us ripping you off. Thank you for that.
2: President Trump has been able to finally get done what since Eisenhower American presidents tried to do, which was to equalize defense spending between Europe and the United States. It is now happening.
0: We'll hear another clip of the NATO Secretary General in the context of the Iran war starting up again. But is less European dependence on the U.S. military a new kind of teamwork or a version of breaking up? And what about Europe's ambivalent relationship at best with the Iran war? With me now, the Wall Street Journal reporting team of Drew Henshaw and Joe Parkinson. Their latest article, published before yesterday's verbal love fest, was called There Is No Going Back, The Inside Story of Europe's Rupture with America. Now, Drew Henshaw is a senior reporter with the Journal who has reported for more than 50 countries for the paper since 2010. Among many other things, the Society of Publishers in Asia gave Drew and his colleagues its Public Service Journalism Award for their reporting on the origins of COVID-19. And he's the co-author of Bring Back Our Girls, an account of the rescue effort to free 276 teenage schoolgirls who had been kidnapped by Boko Haram in Nigeria. Joe Parkinson, based in Europe, leads the Journal's World Enterprise team. He was previously the Journal's Africa Bureau Chief and Turkey Bureau Chief, and he's co-author with Drew of Bring Back Our Girls. Joe Parkinson, Drew Henshaw, welcome to WNYC.
3: Thank you for having us, Brian.
4: Thanks for having us.
0: So you two can decide, since you wrote everything together, who answers what questions here. But your article begins with an emergency meeting of European leaders back in January with a single theme for discussion, how to manage a breakup with America. Why was that meeting called at that time?
3: That meeting was extraordinary. There has been very few meetings in the history of the European Union ever called like that. The leaders, nearly 30 heads of government, were given barely 48 hours to make their way to Brussels. They had to drop their phones off. They couldn't bring their phones into the meeting, no aides. It was heads of government and heads of state only. And the reason they were meeting is because just days earlier, Trump had been using, threatening, proposing, talking about using military force to capture Greenland. This was a breaking point for the world's most powerful military alliance. For a long time, there's been frustrations on the U.S. that Europe doesn't spend more on defense, frustrations in Europe that the U.S. is unpredictable, unreliable. One minute you've got Joe Biden or Barack Obama in office, the next minute you've got Donald Trump. That was manageable. What's not manageable is when your strongest ally wants to seize your territory. And those leaders got together to discuss what Europe is going to do about it.
0: The quote the in meeting, your headline, there is no going back. The first words of the headline, that's a quote from French President Emmanuel Macron at that meeting. What was the context for that line?
4: Well, President Macron was just one of the president's prime minister's heads of state who was standing there to really be able to speak frankly about what was going on. Now, the French have, for a long time, been a bit ahead of the curve on this one. They've been perhaps the European country that has most vocally said that Europe particularly needs to take more responsibility for its own defense. And they have a word for this, strategic autonomy. So this was both, I think, a call to both clarify the crisis from Macron, but it was also a bit of an I told you so moment, because the French believed that they had warned for some years that there was too much dependence on the US as the principal security guarantor. And Macron's words, you know, that there is no going back, were followed by other words that were arguably even more dramatic. I mean, the Belgian prime minister said, if this continues, we won't allow ourselves to be a miserable slave of the United States. Mette Frederiksen, the prime minister of Denmark, who had spent the last week trying to deal with the fallout from the American designs on Greenland, was so traumatized that she was being comforted by the other European leaders. Now, we shouldn't say that this was, you know, a complete consensus. At this time, I think the European leaders were still so shell-shocked. They were trying to process, and we're all, frankly, trying to process what's happening, because geopolitics seems like it's speeding up, you know, and going in directions that we perhaps wouldn't have foreseen 18 months ago. But there were still leaders in the room at that stage, including the Italian prime minister, including the now ex-Hungarian prime minister, who still did say, this is, you know, we can deal with this. We can surmount this. This is Trump being Trump. And I think there is still a way to reason with him. 2 months later, there was another meeting after the attacks on Iran. And at that point, there really was a consensus.
0: Now, this Belgian prime minister, fearing that Europe would become a, quote, miserable slave to the United States. Maybe he feels a lot better now after Belgium eliminated the United States from the World Cup this week.
3: I'm sure he does.
0: I'm sure you saw, yes, the Belgian team posted, overturn this, on social media. But you heard the mutual massage, I'll call them that, clips from yesterday. So yes, is all forgiven? The divorce lawyers have been called off?
3: Definitely, and
0: the
3: marriage is forgiven.
0: Yeah.
3: No. This is a well-worn tactic by now, where European leaders, particularly, they let Mark Rutte go in there, and he flatters Trump. He calls him daddy, and to some extent, other European leaders will flatter Trump too. This is empty praise. I've heard it compared by one prominent European official. It's like a duck who looks calm on the water and is furiously paddling beneath it. The Europeans are ripping out American technology. They are pushing the gas pedal in an unprecedented experiment in de-Americanization. Right now, if two European governments talk to each other, their most sensitive conversations, a lot of those bounce off Elon Musk's satellites. They are putting their own several hundred satellites into space, so they never have to rely on, at least, Elon Musk's satellites. Same with weapons in Ukraine, by the way. They're trying to get their own satellites up there so that Ukraine's defense doesn't depend on which side of the bed Elon Musk wakes up tomorrow. France ordered 2.5 million civil servants to stop using Microsoft Teams or Office or Zoom and to start using French or European software. Senior German officials have quit U.S. messaging apps like WhatsApp. This is happening. It's not obvious. This is like the hidden plumbing of the NATO alliance, and a lot of it is being ripped out, and Europe is putting in its own plumbing.
0: On this notion of a breakup, then, one could make a case from the left or the right, if we can put it that way, that it would be good. From the right, this is, you know, not 1946, when the European continent was in ruins from World War II, and they really needed America's Marshall Plan and everything else, all that money. Europe's economy rivals the United States now. Why should we spend U.S. tax dollars on tens of thousands of troops in Germany or anything else? That's kind of the Trump argument. From the left, U.S. imperialism, U.S. hegemony has never actually been good for the world. It's mostly about concentrating wealth in this country. And Europe would be better off being its own superpower, including economic superpower, with all those development, independent developments you were just talking about, instead of relying on the whims of U.S. interests, as evidenced, obviously, you know, by Trump, and how resonant his message has been in this country, leaving European at risk when they're so dependent. Your take on either of those takes?
4: Well, you've absolutely laid out the left and the right end of the spectrum, but I would argue that most European countries are more in the center, which is that the reality is that we live in a world of interdependence, of enmeshed economies and enmeshed security architecture, and it is too binary to either say that NATO has been exclusively a ripoff for the US, or that NATO is some sort of imperial tool of the US. The reality is that both blocks, if you want to call it that, both Washington and Brussels, and the greater part of Europe that's become allied with America after the Cold War, because so many European countries have joined that alliance, has been mutually beneficial. And the economies, and particularly the security infrastructure, is interoperable, meaning the idea is we will create an alliance where you can do this, you can do that. The Canadians have the icebreakers, the Americans designed the, you know, the AI systems that are powering the new generation of warfare. The Brits can manufacture this kind of weapon, and it's efficiencies as much as anything else. What we're looking at now, because this breakup, where President Trump has been, to his credit, very consistent that he thinks that NATO is not in, the funding of NATO is not in the interest of the United States. We're looking at a breakup that's going to be very, very expensive and very inefficient for both parties. And that's why we should say as well, like, as much as the Europeans feel like they need to do this because perhaps America not being the ally that they thought it was, they believe will continue post President Trump. They think it's something structural. We're definitely going into a new moment here, and the Europeans are far behind on virtually every measure. So they've got a very, very expensive journey to go on, which is why they're trying to flatter the United States and keep the United States on board, really, so they can have as much cover as possible to build up these systems with the United States' blessing. So that this divorce, if we can call it that, and I don't think we should call it that, but this marriage that's become people, you know, if not loveless, then people are going in their own direction, perhaps, can stay sustained for the time
0: being.
4: You
0: just said a very provocative thing, if I heard you right, which is that they don't think this goes back just because Trump leaves office at the end of the term, his term, assuming that he does. You know, let's say there's a Gavin Newsom, a Rahm Emanuel, a J.B. Pritzker, Alexandria Ocasio-Cortez.
3: We've put that question to so many European leaders, which is, you know, if Marco Rubio, Jade. In fact, in the March meeting, in the March European Union meeting, they themselves discussed this as a sort of a wry debate of like, would it be better if J.D. Vance was president? And
0: but I'm saying, what if a Democrat is elected?
3: But sure, exactly. We've put that exact same question. And the answer is, you're talking about 30, to move 30 different, you know, this, you know, 30 countries in NATO, 27, 28 in Europe, and then Canada, the U.S. And to move all those countries, it takes time. It's like moving an oil tanker. And they're moving right now. They're shifting. They're putting hundreds of billions of dollars to develop their own technologies. So they don't depend on Washington. Simple things like payment processing. That's, you know, if you pay for something in Europe, it goes through an American company. The data in Europe is stored in America. The weapon systems they use. And they're spending hundreds of billions of dollars so that they don't have to worry about if 50,000 voters in Western Pennsylvania or, you know, Wisconsin vote this way or that way. Because the feeling is, you know, if Trump had won one term, maybe that would be an anomaly and his feelings on Europe would prove to be a fleeting kind of thing. And the other thing I'll say is the Greenland, I just keep coming back to this. It's, you know, a lot of what Trump has said has been historically in line with things Barack Obama or George W. Bush said, just in a more Trumpian way, that Europe should spend more on defense. But threatening Canada with becoming the 51st state or taking Greenland, I think that crossed a red line, and the European governments feel like we don't have the luxury of imagining that we get to imagine which president we get in the U.S. They're going to prepare their own sovereign defense, and it's going to take time and money, and it's not even clear they're going to be able to pull it off.
0: You just used turning an oil tanker as a metaphor. How about the literal oil tankers that we've so far ignored as kind of the elephant in the room right now? The Iran war that the U.S. and Israel started on February 28th, Europe has mostly objected to and mostly not participated in that war. But here again is NATO Secretary General Mark Rutte yesterday after the summit.
2: Go. We know that there is disappointment on the American side when it comes to Iran, and it has to do with isolated cases. At the same time, we see up to 5,000 sorties from European basis. It's implementing all the bilateral basing agreements. It is, again, Europe as one big platform of power projection for the United States.
0: So Europe, again, as one big platform of power projection for the United
3: States. What a way to describe your home continent.
0: I can imagine Trump getting excited just hearing those words. So what do you think Rutte meant exactly in response to hear that much positivity about the war?
4: But I think he's making the case, as we said before, it's the centrist case for mutual benefit. You know, America has by far the biggest military, by far the best technology, by far the biggest economy. No one would deny that. But the reason it can project power globally, the reason it was able to dominate and make the skies, you know, safe almost immediately over Iran was because it was using European basing and Middle East basing. And despite the fact that President Trump felt it took European countries too long or some European countries didn't do enough, Mark Rutter is right when he makes the case that they did do a lot. And the Americans have been using Portuguese bases, Bulgarian bases, refueling in Cyprus. There is a map and data that Mark Rutter took to those meetings with Trump, we're well aware of, where he was making the case for, look at everything that we are doing, just to put it very, very plainly for the president. And I think the president, you know, wanted to hear that message. That said, beneath the rhetoric, which is what our stories are about, our stories are about the private conversations that are happening, where the leaders are able to actually speak very frankly. Mark Rutter in public has one job, which is to keep America in NATO, and his rhetoric flows into that. You should listen to the rhetoric of Mark Carney and listen to the rhetoric of Emmanuel Macron to get a better sense of where Europe and Canada are planning for the future and planning for a future where they feel they need to be more hedged and they can't be quite as dependent on the U.S. going forward, even after Trump.
0: I know you got to go in a minute. Let me sneak in one quick call. Edward in Manhattan, who has a very provocative question about, I think, something that happened just before the summit. Edward, you're on WNYC. Hi.
5: Yes. Hi, Brian. I'd like to ask your guests what the Europeans thought of Trump having a secret meeting or secret phone call with Putin that literally the day before he flies off to meet with our NATO allies. And the fact that we still have no, I say secret because even to this day, we still have no acknowledgement from the American side that such a phone call took place.
0: And I have to leave it there because we're going to run out of time, but that's the other elephant in the room, of course.
3: Absolutely.
0: The Ukraine war and Russia, Trump leaning toward Russia so much over time. Give us what you can on that, and then I know you got to go.
3: No, I can tell you that that's been a you know, I don't know if you remember last August, six European leaders, presidents, prime ministers, chancellors, plus Mark Rutte and Zelensky himself came to the White House. And it was exactly, this is a Groundhog Day. They came to the White House because Trump had had this meeting with Alaska, and they felt like we have always got to be the last person in his ear. We can't let Putin be the last person he spoke to, because if you remember that meeting in Alaska, Trump came out basically intrigued by an idea where Ukraine would give up territory that it seems able to defend and has spent, you know, thousands and thousands of lives to defend. It would give it up for sort of a soft promise that Russia won't attack again. And in return, a bunch of American companies will get opportunities in Ukraine and Russia to do business. The Europeans are very worried about that. They sent, you know, a quarter of the continent's leaders basically to the White House to remonstrate with Trump. And for a few days, Trump was on their side. And then a few days later, he's back to kind of entertaining a deal with Putin that's closer to Moscow's terms than Europe's. This is kind of the Groundhog Day story of Europe's relationship with Trump, is whoever talks to him last has his ear. And they just are constant. That's why they're flattering him so much. They just constantly need to be, from their perspective, that's what they're saying to us. They constantly need to be the last person he spoke to. And they need to put it in terms that he understands. When the Finnish and Norwegian, when the Finnish president and the Norwegian prime minister text Trump, before they text him, they kind of workshop their text messages together. We're going to capitalize these words and, you know, put an exclamation mark here and don't use that word. It'll remind him of the Nobel Peace Prize. And this is what they're doing because it's this is what they feel they have to do to keep the U.S. engaged in NATO for as long as they possibly can.
0: The Wall Street Journal reporting team of Drew Hinshaw and Joe Parkinson, their latest article, There Is No Going Back, The Inside Story of Europe's Rupture with America. Thank you so much for joining us with it.
3: Thank you too, Brian.
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0: 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Time now for the latest news with Michael Hill as the Brian Lehrer Show continues. Hi, Michael. What's happening?
6: Brian, good morning. The United States has launched a series of new airstrikes against Iran, and Tehran responded by targeting Gulf countries. The exchange of fire threatened an interim deal intended to help end the war in the Middle East. Back and forth attacks have repeatedly threatened the ceasefire, but today's attacks appeared bigger all around. Sirens sounded at least three times in Bahrain. Missiles targeted Kuwait and Qatar. The strikes came hours after President Trump said recent Iranian attacks on ships in the Strait of Hormuz signaled the end of a fragile ceasefire and threatened to escalate the conflict if they didn't stop. That raised concerns that the region could tip back into war. New York City Democratic Socialist leaders are holding a fundraiser tonight for a candidate for mayor in Providence, Rhode Island. WNYC's Bridget Bergen reports the event is a sign of the city's key role in a growing national movement.
7: 27-year-old state lawmaker David Morales is raising campaign cash at Rodeo Bar in Crown Heights for his bid against Democratic Mayor Brett Smiley. Morales' campaign centers on bringing rent control to Providence. Fundraiser host Dan Denver explains why the event is in Brooklyn.
8: New York City has the best organized, most effective, most successful socialist organization and socialist scene in the country. So it's a natural place to go and ask for support.
7: Supporters say Mayor Mamdani's platform is inspiring candidates around the country.
6: The path to some New York City jobs is now cheaper for thousands of New Yorkers. New York City officials announced today civil service exams will be free to take for New York City high school students and first-time test takers. The civil service exam is used for hiring in about 80% of city jobs, like police officers, EMS workers, and city engineers. Veterans, unemployed individuals, and applicants receiving public assistance already qualified for fee waivers under city law. First-time applicants will automatically qualify for the free exams. High school students must provide proof of enrollment. Low 80s now and partly sunny. We do have a threat of strong to severe afternoon thunderstorms today and tomorrow. A 50-50 chance of afternoon showers and storms today. Partly sunny, high of 84 with a calm wind. And then tomorrow, a 40% chance of afternoon showers and thunderstorms, mostly sunny in 88. And looking ahead to your weekend, Saturday, Sunday, Monday as well, sunshine and mid-80s. 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

0: It's the Brian Lehrer Show on WNYC. Good morning again, everyone. Here's a take on the United States at 250 years old. It's a book with more than 100 excerpts of different things. I'll explain the context in a sec, from the nation's history. About what? About the history of religion in the country, from indigenous religions that the European settlers learned about when they got here, through the Puritans, Abraham Lincoln, atheists, feminist spiritualists, both Stephen Colbert and Donald Trump, believe it or not, the adoption of the motto "In God We Trust," which only came in the 1950s, and many others, including Malcolm X in the 1960s.
1: I'm a Muslim. I believe in the religion of Islam, which believes in brotherhood, complete brotherhood of all people. But at the same time that I believe in this brotherhood, I don't believe in forcing my desire for brotherhood upon those who aren't willing to accept it.
2: Of course, I think the Christians would say that they also believed in brotherhood. What did you say to that?
1: I'd say they believe in it, but don't practice it.
2: Well, that'd be a pretty good answer.
0: Malcolm X on the CBC back then. Our next guest is Alon Stavins, professor of humanities and Latin American and Latino culture at Amherst College and publisher of the imprint Restless Books. His own new book, published by that imprint, is called A Nation Wrestles with God, American Prophets, Philosophers, and Firebrands. Hi, Professor Stavins. Welcome back to WNYC.
3: It's such a joy to be with you again.
0: Do you have a thesis in this book? We're going to go through some excerpts. I know you brought some things to read. I have a couple of clips. But is this just like a beautiful mosaic of people from, you know, before the United States was a country, right up through Donald Trump, expounding on religion? Or do you have a through line here?
3: I think the main purpose of this is, first, as an immigrant myself, born a Jew in Mexico, who came to the United States in the 80s, in the mid-80s, it is a love letter and a thank you note to this country that is so complex, and particularly through the prism of religion and through the vision of God. And maybe if there is a message or an argument, is that a country of 335 million people, a country with around 375 different faith groups in the United States, how is it that we all stick together? What do we say when we talk about religion? Do we all have a single God, or are there many gods, as many as believers and faith groups and religious institutions? And is it only us individually and nationally that are constantly wrestling and bargaining and fighting and embracing God? Or might it also be said that God looks for us in different ways, and God is also being changed in the process of America changing in 250 years or many more before the actual independence?
0: Ah, God changing. So that kind of accepts a premise that man created God rather than God created man.
3: Yeah, I think it's a dialectic between the two. Certainly, God is a projection of our fears to the unknown, our need for higher powers, maybe a desire to have some kind of authority entity or figure that narrates the story and with whom we feel comfort. But it is also that in this vast and very chaotic universe, the higher powers might be also looking for followers. And I believe in that connection between the two that is constantly being transformed.
0: All right. So let's do some sampling from the items in the book and from history. And many people might think of Christianity as America's first religion. But as we know, there were many indigenous people who called this land their home before the settlers from Europe did. The battle for land included a battle for culture. And you include, I guess we could call it a sobering 1854 speech by Chief Seattle, who said, "Your God is not our God. Your God loves your people and hates mine." And so, Alon, that's tough stuff and a competition of the gods in Chief Seattle's telling. What was the context for that?
3: Yeah, first let me contextualize this. This competition for God, for the attention of God, it runs through our culture from the very beginning, and it's likely to go on till the end. Different groups use God to showcase supremacy or to denigrate other groups. Upon arrival, there were a variety of religious beliefs in the indigenous population. And the book showcases many of them, many different tribes who see other tribes as being different and likely inferior to them. But it is particularly against the white man, as it's being described in the 17th and 18th century, the white man that has come to impose a god that must be celebrated, must be bowed to in an unconditional way. Chief Seattle and others in the book of indigenous background say, do not, to their own followers, do not be fooled by that lie, that the sudden arrival of an outsider god is going to mess our own beliefs, and we should stick to who we are and what we have. It is the same premise that other groups, immigrant groups, slaves, other groups that have come and formed new religions here will constantly, recurrently be stating, our God is the one that is superior and beware of the other ones. All in the context of the borders that keep on expanding in this nation, mm-hmm. from the arrival of the Mayflower to the Manifest Destiny and the conquest of the new territories.
0: So that's in the context of that conquest. Do you have anything in there from one of your other indigenous sources that just kind of expresses a notion of God that or a way to observe religion that the Europeans may not have been familiar with until they got here?
3: Yes, absolutely. The anthology actually starts with Navajo chants that, ironically, Brian, are very similar to maybe Buddhist or Hinduist religions. These are statements in lyrical form that pay tribute to nature as a manifestation of the higher power. And it is that nature that has to be taken care of, that has to be curated, that has to be bowed to. It is fascinating because it won't be until the mid 19th century with figures like Ralph Waldo Emerson, Henry Thoreau, and others who will be the first ones that bring Eastern religions into the American fold, who are going to suggest that God is actually not an old man or not a crucified entity or a trinity. It is the entire cosmos, and that we are part of that larger chessboard, so to speak. This is an ongoing debate, and even within Western thought, the book states in a number of different places that it, by the time in 1776 this republic was found, the idea of the Bible as the only central document that proposed a vision of God that needed to be embraced or you would suffer the consequences, had been debunked by European thinkers like Spinoza, among others, a major background figure in the shaping of what the founding fathers ultimately created in order to have the country that we have. And it comes very similar to the indigenous population that was before the arrival of Europeans.
0: If you're just joining us, listeners, my guest is Alon Stavins, professor of humanities and Latin American and Latino culture at Amherst College, and author of the new book, A Nation Wrestles with God, American Prophets, Philosophers, and Firebrands. And it's more than 100 excerpts of religious writings or speeches from the 250-year history of the United States and even before. And if anybody wants to contribute to this in any way or ask a question, 212-433-WNYC, 212-433-9692. There's an excerpt by Cotton Mather, who was a Puritan who believed witchcraft was real. He supported the Salem witch trials and also thought that slavery was God's will. But then 10 pages later, you also include the work of Phyllis Wheatley Peters, the first black woman to publish a book of poetry in the United States. She was born enslaved and had a deep faith in God. Can you give us context or even a taste of each excerpt?
3: Yes, but let me, before I do that, just stress that passing point that you made. That is what an anthology does. It creates connections between different authors that apparently are disconnected. And the fact that we are putting together these two, a slave owner and a proponent of the vision that the evil is spreading all over and that we have to be cautious, and who defended the Salem witchcrafts as Cotton Mather did, next to Phyllis Wheatley, I think shows what an extraordinary nation this is that can allow both to coexist in the same place. In his very important book, The Wonders of the Invisible World, Cotton Mather says that the devil has come down onto us with great wrath, that we find and feel and now deplore, and that we should be constantly on the alert to that force that might take us in the wrong direction. The evil in this case is a force that is even tempting God, and it's a force that exists in the universe outside of humans. Conversely, Phyllis Wheatley, a former slave, the first woman who ever wrote poetry, a very influential voice, in a poem called Thoughts on the Works of Providence, she concludes this beautiful poem, originally published in 1773, 3 years before the independence. Almighty, in these wondrous works of thine, says the last stanza, what power, what wisdom, and what goodness shine, and are thy wonders, Lord, by men explored, and yet creating glory unadorned. And Phyllis Wheatley might be said to be the forerunner of establishing social justice among us, because if God loves everybody the same, everybody should be the same as they relate to one another. So these poems, these stanzas, as beautiful as they also have a political bent that will reverberate in our culture, in our literature for many, many, many decades.
0: You also quote the character Huckleberry Finn. That's in the book's introduction. And you talk about how the book is proof that even atheists wrestle with God. I mean, much of America is secular these days, and we're going to get to that. But what did the Huck Finn character say that can teach us about secular America's relationship to religion?
3: Brian, Huck is my favorite character in American literature. To me, it's ground zero. I adore him. And a 12, 13-year-old is, to me, a role model in a society that is absolutely fragmented and bankrupt, that believes in slavery. This little child runs away and finds his own journey with a runaway slave down the Mississippi. What better image can we have of the journey that America has than these two individuals, two pariahs, that are looking to find their own way of responding to the very challenging times that they have? And Huck, who comes from an abusive family, a drunk father, an aunt who is constantly beating him, at one point in the book has to decide between good and evil. He doesn't necessarily connect it with God. He hasn't developed a vision of God, but he knows that there's good and evil, and he concludes, in having to choose between both of them, that he is going to go for evil, meaning he's going to run away, and he's not going to perpetuate the patterns of slavery and abuse that everybody else is doing at that time. So an atheist or an agnostic, a little kid, becomes a kind of a Buddhist figure or a master that teaches us all that sometimes we have to say no to institutions and to larger paradigms that are defining us and take the path less explored. I find that Huck Finn in many ways will be echoed by many others who are atheists. The book is filled with atheists and agnostics who, because they are wrestling with the absence of God, they try to figure out how to conceive of morality, how to engage with our neighbors in a way that is far beyond institutions. And that's a very American way of doing things.
0: Who's another example of that from the book?
3: There are many other examples in the book, some of them controversial. There are authors in the book that I think people will find surprising. There are many scientists in the book, like Stephen Jay Gould, who, as accomplished as he was, he wrestled with the concept of God throughout his life and wrote very eloquently about it. Albert Einstein, an immigrant who ended up suggesting that God plays dice with all of us. That's also in the book. Of course, Christopher Hitchens, who believed that God is not great and wrote an entire book as he was facing death, already plagued with cancer. There is an especially significant poem in the book, Brian, that has a lot of resonance for me as I am a grandchild of people who went through the Holocaust. It's by Katia Molodovsky, and it's called God of Mercy. And it is a poem in which she, writing in Yiddish, tells God, please, please choose another people. We are tired of being the chosen one. We are tired of carrying in our shoulders the misery of the entire humankind. And I find this not only significant because I myself am Jewish, but because America is also built on the concept that we are the chosen nation, that we are exclusive that God has pushed us to do something that will be a model to others, as an idea taken from the Hebrew Bible and from many other Jewish sources.
0: Again, listeners, my guest is Alon Stavins, Humanities and Latin American and Latino Culture Professor at Amherst. His new book is A Nation Wrestles with God, American Prophets, Philosophers, and Firebrands, with over 100 excerpts of things from all of U.S. history. Who has your own thoughts about wrestling with God, if you want to call it that, in the context of the United States, how your religion, your practice, your atheism for that matter, or agnosticism, kind of intersects or comes in the context of being an American? 212-433 WNYC 212-433-9692, call or text. You mentioned Spinoza before, and I think that prompted a call from Richard in Jamaica. Richard, you're on WNYC. Hello.
4: Oh, hello, Brian. Thank you. Another great program, feather in your cap. Yes, Spinoza, of course, he was a pantheist, and he believed that God and the universe are one, and God was not anthropomorphic, so to speak. He believed that miracles were impossible, and the Bible is a work of human literature, so much so that he was excommunicated during his lifetime for that belief by the Amsterdam Jewish community. So that's just another facet of how we look at God and how we approach God.
0: Richard, thank you very much. Anything more on that or how it connects with what you were saying about Spinoza's influence on some of the founders' religious sense?
3: It connects dramatically, and I thank very much the listener for his thoughts. Yes, this is a country of runaways. We started with the Pilgrims, at least we started in the modern concept, but many of the indigenous people were also runaways from different tribes. It is a disservice to see them always as peaceful and amicable to one another in a country where we excommunicate, we censor people today because of their ideas. What happened to Spinoza is not unique. And so in any discussion of what the role that God plays, one has to take into account the kind of a elbowing that happens all the time of those that disagree and that push that individual with new ideas, with new views to the side. And eventually that individual gets a new quorum and finds a new religion and pushes for things that are newly American from a perspective that is unique.
0: And another listener, maybe related a little bit, writes, can you ask the guest about deism? Apparently, deism, not traditional Christianity, was the main belief system of many American founding fathers like Thomas Jefferson, Thomas Paine, Benjamin Franklin, and others. It's a word you're familiar with, right?
3: Absolutely, and it plays a very important role in the book. It's a word that we don't use today, but it's the conviction that there is such a God and that God is above everything, but it doesn't necessarily have to come from one religious perspective or another, God entity is the fountain of everything that we do, even when you ignore it or move beyond it. Washington and Jefferson, there's a piece by Jefferson on that. There are various other reactions, particularly in the 19th century, of the deism. But if I may, Brian, I want to simply mention the only author in the book that is actually a non-American. He wasn't born here, and he wasn't also an immigrant who came here. One could say that he was an ethnographer or maybe a tourist, an intellectual tourist. I'm talking about the great Alexis de Tocqueville, who wrote that beautiful mirror that he gave us, the Democracy in America, telling us how Europeans, how this European, this Frenchman, sees us. There's an excerpt in the book that serves as an epigraph. It is not from Democracy in America. It's from his book, The Old Regime and the French Revolution. And he says in it, I have sometimes asked Americans whom I chanced to meet on their own country or in Europe, whether in their opinion, religion contributes to the stability of the state and the maintenance of law and order. They always answered, without a moment's hesitation, that a civilized community, especially one that enjoys the benefits of freedom, cannot exist without religion. In fact, an American sees in religion the surest guarantee of the stability of the state and the safety of individuals. This is, for some, a very controversial statement, but I think that religion, even without God, it serves as an organizing principle that has been fundamental for the shaping of this country in 250 years.
0: Now to something completely different. One person in the anthology might seem like a less obvious addition to some people. I mean, many might. But the one we're going to sample from is Lana Del Rey. You include her song, God Knows I Tried. Let's listen to a little.

0: for the uninitiated, who is Lana Del Rey and why did she make it into your book?
1: Lana Del Rey is another example in the book, Brian, of the crucial dimension that is popular culture as a screen or as a space where we explore God. There is so much that we do in movies, in miniseries, in the lyrics of songs by Bruce Springsteen, by Bob Dylan, by many, many others. And I first wanted this not to be a book only by and about theologians. I wanted to show that it is all Americans that are always wrestling with God, and that wrestling manifests itself in all kinds of ways, in a cartoon, in a mural, in a children's song, in a hymn, in a sermon, in a speech. And Lana Del Rey, who has this exquisite voice, is a perfect example of that dimension that we're always looking. So we might find ourselves in the car listening to a popular singer that is connecting us with a religious dimension, or we might open the newspaper or surf the internet and find a cartoon or an emoji that connects us with God. That is

0: listener writes, I think your guest overestimates how non-religious people, quote, struggle with the concept of morality or the absence of a God. It's actually quite easy, writes this listener. There is a rather large body of research showing how evolution shaped animal behavior and, by extension, human morality. So I don't know if you want to talk back to that listener, but maybe use that as the segue into the rise in non-belief, or at least religiously unaffiliated, these days in the country.
1: Yeah, I don't know if I would talk back, but I would talk with the listener. You know, there is a clear sense that we are obviously creatures of evolution, and that the vision that we had in biblical times or in medieval times is very different from where we are today. But I argue, and this is a 65-year-old arguing, Brian, and people, by the way, tend to become more maybe spiritual or have deeper questions about what will happen after life as they grow older, than ignoring as many scientists or rejecting the concept of God isn't necessarily a way of making that concept absent. In The Origins of Species of Darwin, he spends the entire last chapter thinking that if there is an evolution of things, where does all this start? Could there have been a primary force that pushed the very first cell, the very first molecule? Freud, Einstein, Newton, all of them in one way or another, deep and very persuasive scientists themselves negotiated with higher forces, higher powers. And the same thing goes with artists. Artists like Shakespeare might be described as somebody who's hiding his religion. He's not an American, obviously. I'm just using his as an example. But ultimately, there is a palpitating desire among his many characters to understand larger causes, in Hamlet, in Romeo and Juliet, that I think never fully eliminates the concept of God. If we could do that, we would have done that. We would have eliminated the word altogether 50, 100, 200 years ago. I don't think it will ever disappear. And by the way, in the end, we're only talking about a word, God, G-O-D. And that word is spelled and it's pronounced differently in different languages. But every single language that I know, every single culture, in one way or another, it accounts for this higher spirit with a word that tries to tame it, or at least tries to present it in a way that others can engage with.
0: Alan Stavins is still with us for another few with his book, A Nation Wrestles with God, American Prophets, Philosophers, and Firebrands. It's more than 100 excerpts from writings and speeches, songs, other things from the 250 years of American history and a little before that as well. I think you brought another excerpt to read. I don't know what it is. So you want to set something up and read us somebody's words?
1: More than another excerpt, I'd like to talk, Brian, about some of the more controversial pieces in the piece, and because in a variety of forums, there has been the question of why include Alice Walker, for instance, or Donald Trump, or Woody Allen, or Cesar Chavez, now the bonk as the farm workers leader, in an anthology about America. And I thought very deeply about all this when putting together the book. And to me, it is first and foremost a statement that God can be as divisive as he can be, or it can be, unifying. And many of the people that have proposed views on God have themselves ended up with questionable moral careers or decisions that they made. If I were to cleanse the dialogue that Americans make for those that have stumbled, or those that are bad people, quote unquote, then I think we would end up with just two or three, and even themselves in a question, very questionably, all of us wondering if you can be fully and perfectly presented and wrestle with this large question. I think it's important to hear the voices of

0: those that are pushing us to question the periphery, the parameters, the essence of God and how they used it and abused it. And certainly in America today, from the government down, people use God to alienate and to censor and to violently go against groups that they deem to be unwelcome, transgender, gays, immigrants right now, because they are undermining our society and they are barbaric and primitive. It all comes down to seeing them as not praying to our higher spirit, the one we chose or chose us.
1: So cue Donald Trump, which I think you just did. And for a little bit of context, you recognize in the book, I see that President Trump obviously is not known for his spirituality, while there's this irony of his political base being dominated or led or you know, inspiring the most faith, if we can use that word, by white evangelical Protestants. Now, right. Recently, Trump came back to invoking God as he accused communists of being godless. Listeners might recall he also recently used this term to describe New York's Democratic Socialist mayors, Iran Mamdani. But here he is the other day speaking in honor of America's 250th anniversary.
2: The godless communist morality states that anything is justified to bring about inhuman visions and to really propose what's good. They don't want good. They don't love God, and they don't want God. They don't love religion, and they don't want religion, and they won't have it. But we will not let them win.
1: You want to put that rhetoric in context?
0: I would love to put it in context, but I have to contain my own discomfort and anger, I have to say. This is the ultimate transactional politician. He is not a believer in anything but making money. In whatever way that fortune can be built, he is ready to bow down to idols and gods, no matter where they come from. This is a man who has known very well throughout his political career how to manipulate the evangelical Christians, or how to use terms of like anti-Semitism for his own purposes. I find it absolutely ironic and distressing, Brian, that a man who has done much evil in terms of abusing others, women in particular, can talk about a godless entity that are the communists or those that he doesn't sympathize with. But hey, this is American politics, and an American politician will go before their audience and say whatever this politician thinks that audience will want at that particular moment. And very few are as savvy as rhetorically engaging to their type of followers as Trump is. So a godless president who talks about God in order to alienate those that he dislikes, very American.
1: Have you ever looked at the Soviet Union? And to be clear, not to conflate American democratic socialists today with, you know, Soviet communists of yore. But have you ever looked at the Soviet Union in the context of your interest in religion and culture? And what was an explicit attempt to outlaw religion, right?
0: Absolutely. And this is probably one of the most interesting experiments, not only in terms of labor and economy, but in terms of spirituality. From the very beginning, with a Marxist-Leninist view, the Soviet Union tried to outlaw and eradicate any idea that would come close to an institutional religion, only to find decade after decade that people spontaneously went for it privately in the comfort of their homes, and that by the time in 89 the Berlin Wall came down, many people immediately returned to something that had been prohibited in the country. The same thing happened in Cuba. Fidel Castro at the very beginning was adamantly against every single religion, including voodoo and Afro Cuban religions, only to find out that the only way that he could bring people together was to enable them and allow them, even though not officially from the state. And ironically, Fidel Castro ended up being quite a close friend of the Jewish community, for instance, in Havana, and allowing for the Afro-Cuban culture and religion to manifest itself, but though he saw it as folklore, not as religion.
1: One more text from a listener who writes, here's another quote, see if you can recognize it. I don't know if it's in the book or not. God is a concept by which we measure pain, by which we measure our pain. It's a song lyric. Do you know it?
0: I don't know it, but I love it.
1: God is a concept by which we measure our pain. John Lennon.
0: Mm. I love that. I love that, that line. Yes, it is. Why do we suffer? What is it? Is suffering a way to improving ourselves? Are we here in a battle against pain? And who sends us that pain? An atheist, and I can spend in a single day the whole gamut of religious connections. I might start my day as an atheist and end up my day as a deist or a spiritualist. I find that that big question of suffering, why do people suffer, is one that will inevitably bring the masses back to a higher being.
1: Ha. Before you go, you are a professor of Latin American and Latino culture at Amherst College. What would you say in general terms about Latino contribution to religion in this country?
0: Yes. Latinos, some 60 to 65 million, are very devout and have been at all times. There has always been a solid presence of Catholicism, Christianity in Latin America, though Protestantism has made headways throughout that continent. There is an extraordinary transformation of Latinos when they come to the United States. Their Catholic, Christian, or Protestant views undergo a process of acclimation or adaptation. They become much more American. They engage with God less necessarily in an old-fashioned church-like way, and more in the pop culture engagement that we have. And I think the future of religion, in many ways, is in the Latino community, that time after time remains stolid and connected with its beliefs, even though those beliefs mutate in the process of becoming American.
1: And it's a question I've asked about the anti-immigrant push by those who, you know, were in that camp, because they tend to be conservative. They tend to be religiously affiliated, particularly with various forms of Christianity. And yet, who's coming from south of the border? It's all these Catholics and Pentecostals.
0: Absolutely. And if there is anybody at this point, regardless of your or my religion, that needs to be seen as human and not only as another number, are all those immigrants that are struggling to have a better life, and that have their faith as a torch that leads them. Maybe by the second generation, their children become less religious. It is said that many, many Americans have lost the interest in joining a church or a mosque or a synagogue or other types of religious temples, but that spirituality is on the rise in this country and has been so for the last few decades. I think that it is the immigrant right now that is the vulnerable figure that all of us, again, regardless of which God you're praying to, need to defend and embrace. We are all immigrants. We all came as immigrants. Even those that were here are migrants, and that movement has only invigorated us. It is a shame that our government has targeted immigrants in their barbaric views as undermining the most religious concepts that Christianity, Catholicism in particular, have.
1: Thank you for migrating to our airwaves today. Ilan Stavins, now the author of A Nation Wrestles with God, American Prophets, Philosophers, and Firebrands. Thanks so much.
0: It's such a pleasure. Thank you.
1: Brian Lehrer on WNYC. All right, to end the show today, we're going to open the phones on this question. Do you track your teen or your young adult child, track their location through their smartphones? 212-433-WNYC. Or maybe you are the teen or young adult whose parents does location tracking of you with that particular app that's very common. 212-433-9692. Call or text. Why do I ask? Well, there was a story on NPR's Morning Edition a little while ago, maybe you heard it, about whether it's okay to track your 18 to 25-year-old children. That was the age slice for that story, 18 to 25, to track them on their smartphones with features like Find My iPhone. You know how iPhones give you the option to share your location with contacts. And that NPR story came from their health and science correspondent, Allison Aubrey. She investigated the results of a survey from the University of Michigan, which found that, quote, more than half of parents, 52% of 18 to 25-year-olds, say they track their adult children using smartphone apps. Now, most parents, according to the survey, cited peace of mind as the main reason they were tracking their children. We should note that this was a survey of 1,542 parents of 18 to 25-year-olds, so that's a pretty robust sample. Do you do this, or are you a 25-year-old or younger who has voluntarily subjected yourself to parental tracking? And we'll get to the voluntary part. 212-433-WNYC. Parents, why do you do it? Young adults and teens, why do you allow it? 212-433-9692. Call or text. And here's that point. It's apparently not just parents who want this. When I first heard it, I thought, oh boy, this is the family version of the surveillance state. I'm glad they didn't have this when I was a teenager. But as it turns out, a lot of the teens and young adults see it more as security than surveillance. A friend of mine, who I talked about this with off the air, has a 15-year-old who the mom says wants the tracking because it makes her, the daughter, feel safer when she's out in the world. So does that sound like you if you're the teen or young adult? Or does that sound like your kid if you're the parents? 212-433-WNYC. Call or text 212-433-9692. But then I guess we should also ask, does anyone have a teen or adult child who feels it's creepy, like the family version of the surveillance state? But this all made us want to put this question to you to help us report this story. Do you track your older teenagers or young adult children? Let's say anyone in that 25 or younger age group, and how does everyone feel about it? There is one more funny anecdote in the NPR story that I'll cite before we take a break and then take your calls and texts. A parent checked their adult child's location and saw they were in an alleyway. Parent sent the kid a text to ask, why are you in a strange, random alley? Turned out it was a Taco Bell drive-thru. So at least that one ended well, unless you want to avoid fast foods like that. All right, do you track your teens or young adult children? Are you one of those being tracked? Is it security for you? Is it creepy to you? 212-433-WNYC. Call or text 212-433-9692. We'll hear what you have after this.
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1: The medical drama The Pit, I watched a little of it. I could not stand all that blood and disease. But anyway, a lot of people could, because the medical drama The Pit leads this year's Emmy nomination categories with 25 nods. And coming up on all of it, revisit interviews with the series stars Noah Wyle, Luke Tenney, and Catherine Lanasa. Plus, the alt-hip-hop group Cure for Paranoia performs live and discusses their recent victory at the Tiny Desk concert. 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

0: Brian Lehrer on WNYC. Now to your calls and texts about tracking teens or young adults up through 25 years old. And we're going to start with Brooke and in Cliffside Park. You're on WNYC. Hi, Brooke.
1: Hi, that's interesting. I grew up in Cliffside Park, but I live in Hawthorne now. And
0: oh,
1: I said
0: okay.
1: Hawthorne to your screener. That's fine, though. I do have three children, age 24, 22, and 19. My son is my oldest, and he does not want to share his location with me. However, my daughters do, and I share my location with them. They say as much as me. It gives us peace of mind. Especially that they all have their own cars and are driving. So I think it all gives us peace of mind, but it also did start, they're all athletes. And lots of times when I would go see their games, the address on the schedules were wrong. So they started sharing their locations just so I could get to where exactly they were playing as well.
0: What do you think is the
1: difference between...
0: Yeah, the difference between your daughters and your son. Why do you think he landed as the exception?
1: I haven't figured that out yet. I think it's personally, he's much more private a person. And I don't know if it's typical of men. Even talking-wise, we have to pull things out of him where my daughters are really open books. So
0: Brooke,
1: I think that it has a lot to do with his personality. Yeah.
0: Thank you very much. Let's go to Irene in Woodcliff Lake. You're on WNYC. Hi, Irene.
2: Hi, thanks for taking my call. Well, like the last caller, in addition to peace of mind, we've been sharing our location probably since forever with the iPhones, and we have two boys, 23 and 25. What I had shared was that we find now that our kids are reaching out to us, asking us why we're here or there. In fact, one time we were traveling out of the country and our older son forgot and he reached out to us concerns, you know, as to where are you? Are you okay? Why are you not, you know, in country? So I think it's coming somewhat full circle now that they're getting older and asking us where we are. But in essence, in sharing, it's never been for spying. It's always just, you know, we live in different states and kind of that peace of mind, making sure everybody, you know, is okay. And certainly with states that they live in having bad weather. I guess it's, you know, just peace of mind knowing, you know, that they're either at work or at home.
0: Thank you very much for chiming in. I don't know if this is just, you know, random or if this is a bigger thing in the suburbs than in the cities, because I'm looking at our caller board of all these people who say that they do the tracking. Tarrytown, Westport, we just had Woodcliff Lake and Hawthorne. We have a caller from Croton, Neptune City, and just a few in the city. But let's take a Brooklyn call in that case. Aaron in Brooklyn, you're on WNYC. Hello.
3: Hi, avid listener and first-time caller. We've been tracking our son. He's 19, partly just peace of mind, you know, especially when he's in Manhattan or running around the boroughs with friends. You know, it's late, just making sure we kind of know where he is if anything, you know, happens. And, you know, the days that he has to work in the morning, kind of giving him a little reminder not to stay out too late and come home. And then I would say a convenience, too, because He goes to school upstate, and when he comes back, we can kind of see when he's riding the bus that we can kind of pick him up or meet him at the train station.
0: And how is he with this?
3: He's good because we're not obsessive about it. So it's never been a real big issue. And, you know, it's also if he loses his phone, somebody's got a way to tracking it to pinpoint where he left it.
0: Right. Find my iPhone. Aaron, thank you very much. Mary in Neptune City, you're on WNYC. Hi, Mary.
4: Hi, Brian. Love your show. I'm a monthly subscriber. And yeah, we all track each other. There's my husband, myself, and my daughter. And she travels a lot, and she drives a lot when she's in this country. And we just thought it was a great idea. But it's funny because she also is very aware of where we are, and that's how she likes it.
0: Yeah, you know, we have a text. There's almost nobody chiming in against this. We have a couple of texts. One of them says, I'm the mother of two now young adults, 19 and 22, and I've never tracked them through their phones. What surprises me, writes this mom, is that young people allow each other to do it. They track their friends and their partners. Listener writes, I don't get it. But I know that's a thing, too. I didn't even mention it in the intro. Besides parents tracking teens and young adults, a lot of young adult friends groups have all kind of, you know, signed on to mutual location tracking with each other for security. So it sounds like you have a sort of version of that. Yeah.
4: Yeah, totally. Absolutely. Okay.
0: Okay. Thank you very much. One more, I think, on the downside. Listener writes, in the 90s, I went backpacking across Europe as a 21-year-old. I would be out of touch with my family for weeks, only checking in via the occasional letter or phone call. It taught me to be self-reliant. I'm embarrassed for both these parents and their adult children. But let's get one more in here. Hank in Fort Lee, you're going to get our last 20 seconds here. Hi, Hank.
5: Hey, Brian. Good segment. Yeah, my sons are 24 and 27. And I really can't close my eyes at night if I don't know where they are, you know.
0: And that's going to be the last word because we are out of time. Hank, thank you. Everybody, thank you for those stories. The Brian Lehrer Show is produced by Lisa Allison, Mary Croak, Amina Cerna, Carl Boisrond, and Esperanza Rosenbaum. Our summer intern is Mariana Schultz. Juliana Fonda and Milton Ruiz at the audio controls. 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
8: A group of women meet at a remote farmhouse in Ireland to grieve the death of a man. He was a son, a husband, and a lover. A new play called The Loved Ones looks at what happens when these women connect. Coming up next on All of It, cast members Marianne Plunkett, Alana Raquel Bowers, and Claire O'Malley join me in studio live to discuss. The hip-hop collective Cure for Paranoia entered NPR's Tiny Desk Concert competition 4 years in a row. That perseverance paid off. They won. One of the judges praised the group's rhyme and riz. Another called them infectious and fresh. The winners of the 2026 Tiny Desk Contest are setting up right now in WNYC Studio 5 for a live performance. Plus, we'll hear from Emmy-nominated actors Noah Wiley and Catherine Lanasa, who star in the series The Pit. We will get to all of it. I'm Allison Stewart, and I'll meet you on the other side of the news.
9: Live from NPR News, I'm Lakshmi Singh. Both the U.S. and Iran are signaling the planned talks with Iran for a permanent end to war are off. Those talks were supposed to resume after Iran buries its former supreme leader later today, but NPR's Emily Fang reports Iran and the U.S. are accusing each other of violating the truce.
10: President Trump has said he does not care if negotiators resume talks. Iran, meanwhile, lodged a complaint with the United Nations this week after a first round of U.S. strikes on Iran on Tuesday night. The Iranian government accused the U.S. of, quote, a blatant violation of the Charter of the United Nations and its international obligations. And as the U.S. struck Iran for a second night in a row on Wednesday, Iran's Mohsen Rezai, a former military commander and advisor to the Supreme Leader's office, referenced a line from the Quran in a post on X about reciprocal punishment, which ends, quote, the transgressing enemy and his accomplices will be punished. Emily Fang, NPR News.
9: After days of intense pressure from Maine and National Democratic leaders, Graham Plattner has ended his Senate campaign. Here's Maine Public's Kevin Miller.
11: Plattner continues to deny recent accusations that he raped a former romantic partner 5 years ago. But during an emotional video filmed outside, he accused Washington interests of using the allegations to neutralize his populist, anti-establishment campaign.
12: We believe that for the movement to continue, can't be made
11: The Marine Corps veteran and oysterman handily won Maine's Democratic primary last month. The state party will now select a new nominee to take on Republican Senator Susan Collins in a race that could decide control of the Senate. For NPR News, I'm Kevin Miller.
9: Financial advisors are weighing in on a new investment option for miners across the U.S. The Trump accounts launched over the weekend. NPR's Stephen Basaha has more.
13: Whether parents should invest their own money depends on if they've already taken advantage of what could be better options. Carrie Joy Grimes is the CEO of the personal finance company Work Money, and she said one of those options is first maxing out contributions for your own retirement.
14: Because what happens is we put money into our kids' stuff, and then we end up needing help in retirement. And that is a way worse financial stress on our kids.
13: But if you have a baby born between 2025 and the end of 2028, financial advisors say it's a simple decision. Sign up. Those kids are eligible for a $1,000 contribution from the federal government. Stephen Basaha, NPR News.
9: Bonnie Tyler, the Grammy-nominated singer perhaps best known for the hit Total Eclipse of the Heart, has died. Her family said on social media that she was hospitalized in Portugal. She was 75 years old. From Washington, this is NPR News.
15: And this is WNYC. I'm Veronica del Valle. It's 12:04. A prominent education group is calling on New York City officials to address the wealth gap between parent-teacher associations. WNYC's Jessica Gould reports.
16: Some public school PTAs rake in millions of dollars a year, while many raise no money at all. New York Appleseed recommends the city consider supplementing the funding for needier groups to level the playing field. Executive Director Naya Berg.
17: It looks like a story of the haves and have-nots. So you have this vast disparity in what they're able to provide.
16: Well-funded PTAs can pay for teachers' assistants in classrooms, arts education, and after-school programs. Appleseed says the city should also increase training and translation for members.
15: The New York Heights are your new women's professional baseball team. The league recently announced that each team is named after prominent women civil rights leaders from their cities. The Heights are named after Dorothy Height. Height worked at the city's Department of Welfare from 1934 to 1937. She advocated for literacy and employment for women and Black Americans. Danae Benitez is the catcher for the Heights. She's originally from Las Vegas, but says she's ready to rep the Empire State.
18: I never thought that in my playing career I would be able to represent women's baseball in this way. So to put them on, it makes it feel real. All of my hard journey and, you know, the hardships that I've gone through, it's worth it.
15: New York will play the Los Angeles Queens on opening day, August 1st. The Boston Hunters and the San Francisco Firebells will play the following day. Look at the weather right now. It's in the low 80s and partly sunny, but there's a threat of strong to severe thunderstorms today and tomorrow. On WNYC, it's 12:06.
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20: This is All of It. I'm Allison Stewart, live from the WNYC studios in Soho. Thank you for sharing part of your day with us. I'm grateful that you're here. On today's show, the band Cure for Paranoia. They won this year's NPR Tiny Desk Concert Competition, and they will perform live in studio. And the Emmy nominations are out. We'll speak with three actors who star in the nominated series The Pitt, Noah Wyle, Kathleen Lanassa, and Luke Tenney. That's the plan, so let's get this started with a new play, The Loved Ones. The scene is a farmhouse in West Clare on the coast of Ireland. It is owned by a quiet woman named Nell. Nell isn't alone exactly. She runs an Airbnb. But she is lonely because Nell is grieving the death of her adult son, Robin, who was a professor at a city university. The weekend has come when Nell's daughter-in-law, Orla, is about to arrive at Nell's house to spread Robin's ashes. The problem is Nell forgets that she has an Airbnb-er, an American birder who just won't leave. And then an unexpected guest shows up, a 20-something pregnant student named Gabby who had an affair with Nell's son months before he died. That sets up the story called The Loved Ones. The play is a take on the two-hander, only it's a four-hander, each character handling bereavement in their own way, all while keeping secrets. One reviewer wrote, "The Irish rep strikes gold with the insightful and incisive The Loved Ones. Erica Murray's beautifully written new play is as spiritually generous as it is smart and entertaining." The Loved Ones is playing at the Irish Repertory Theater on West 22nd in Chelsea until August 2nd. I'm joined by its cast members, Marianne Plunkett, Alana Raquel Bowers, and Claire O'Malley. Thank you so much for coming to the studio on a show day for you. I really appreciate it.
1: Thanks for having us.
20: Marianne, how would you describe Nell?
21: I think Nell is of the elements. She's of the earth and the sea. She has lived a contained life, as we discover in the play. Shame figures into it highly. And I think she is elemental, fierce and elemental.
20: Alana, when Gabby decides she's going to show up pregnant on Nell's doorstep, what is on her mind? What is she thinking?
1: I feel like what brings her to Ireland is what ends up connecting Gabby and Nell at the end of the play. There is a deep amount of shame that Gabby feels that she cannot share with her loved ones. And so she comes to Ireland assuming that she has the answers to this, what she considers to be a blip, a blip in her dream, in her schedule, in her life. And she learns that this is just the beginning of understanding what it means to face yourself and face your problems and be an adult. I think she is at the brink of adulthood, and this is one of those difficult issues that we come across, whether or not it be obviously like a pregnancy or something that involves needing to reflect and look at yourself and be honest about who you are and what you need to do. So I think she is confident at the beginning of this play that she will get her way. And by the end, she realizes that it's not that simple.
20: Claire, we hear a lot about Orla, mostly from her mother-in-law, Nell. We expect her to be really high-strung, but when we meet her, we see a different side of her. What is her relationship to her mother-in-law, Nell?
22: Oof. Well, how long have you got? I love the fact that you hear a lot about Orla before you meet her, and then when you meet her, you get to make your own judgment of her. I believe right before this, Robin, my husband, has passed 6 months ago. And there was a issue at the funeral that has really caused a large rift between the two of us. So when we first meet in this play, we have not seen each other since the death of Robin, which is huge. And then as the play develops, obviously we learn more about what Orla has been through and what she's currently facing. And it's really fun to play with the audience and play with the initial expectation of who you think someone is, and then learning more and deeper about someone and kind of changing your opinion. And I love what Erica, the playwright, has done with all those characters and how she does that.
20: Yeah, because it's interesting. In the play, when Orla meets Gabby, she's really kind towards Gabby.
22: Of course.
20: Why does she show kindness towards Gabby? She doesn't know anything about Gabby's, what she's done or has done or has a relationship with her ex-husband. But
22: Orla is a kind person. This is what, she's a good person. And you see that in her actions. I mean, even when Orla finds out that Gabby has, oh, should I give spoilers? Maybe not.
20: Maybe not.
22: When Orla finds out something large, she still takes care of Gabby.
20: Yeah.
22: No matter, you know, so you really see who she is by her actions. And she's a kind person. Yes, mm-hmm. she's been through a lot and she may be a bit prickly because of that, but she's well within her right to be feeling all of the things.
20: You know, Nell has made some very hard choices in her life. What do you think has affected her the most?
21: Wow. some of the choices she made were not really choices.
20: Yeah.
21: Gabby asks her at one time, was it, you know, like magic growing up here with all this space around? And I think so. We didn't really have any other option. Mm-hmm. So she ended up living on the farm of her family. I picture that she ran the farm with her parents until they died. She then moved back into the main house and raised Robin mm-hmm. from whatever stage that was. I think her choices have been in thinking of choices that she stays to herself. I think she reads a lot. Mm-hmm. I think, you know, she's so proud of saying, I was studying up in Galway at the time when she got pregnant that mm-hmm. one night, you know, mm-hmm. and she's a smart woman. So she has not gone out into the world. She has her friend Stevie, however, mm-hmm. you know, who runs the guest house in the village, but they're not bosom buddies. They're just there. She will see her occasionally. I think she lives a very solitary life. And yeah. the Airbnb, it provides her, the house is not completely empty, but you don't have to really become friends with people. You make sure the bedroom is clean. You make sure there's tea or coffee. You make sure there are snacks. You make sure, oh, we're here. Go to this place. Go to that place. So there's not silence. But I think her choice, as it might be, has been to just, she contains herself. She's proud of her son teaching in London. Yeah. And just to speak of Orla, Nell loves Orla. You know, within a family, there may be people that you're different from each other.
22: Yes.
21: You go, Orla is, she's pursuing something different. She dresses elegantly. She is mm-hmm. elegant. Nell never reached that point. Nell is mucking, you know, the sheep. stuff yeah. and fixing fences and it's a different person, but she loves her profoundly.
20: Alana, did you have a backstory for Gabby when you arrived at this character?
2: Well, I think Nicola, the director, had us do this exercise where the sort of like pebbles in the stream exercise where you start where your character, like when your character was born, and that's the beginning of the stream, and the end of the stream is where we find the character in the play, at the beginning of the play, beginning of the play. And so the pebbles in the stream are major events that help to shape the journey that this person, this character, goes on for them to reach the end of the stream. And so I think it was crucial for me to lean into that exercise, because what makes a girl from Lewisham travel to Ireland to her dead teacher's mother's house and drop this information and really believe, like, authentically believe that this plan is going to work? I needed that to make sense.
20: Mm-hmm. Yeah.
2: So it was necessary for me to do a lot of backstory. And what I've come to in my own research and with the help of that exercise and of all of us just trying to make sense of how our characters have arrived at where we find them in the beginning, Gabby is so smart. She is the oldest of four children.
1: We learn in the play that she has three younger brothers. We also learn that her mother had her when she was very young as well, which is one of the reasons why she is petrified, why telling her mother is not an option. It's not even that she's afraid. It's not an option at the beginning of the play. And that creates a lot of pressure. Gabby is under a lot of stress and pressure, which leads to, and no spoilers, but which leads to what ends up happening to her. Mm. Because she has been holding not only the information, but the idea of being pregnant. So she hasn't really been looking after herself. She hasn't been taking this seriously. She's in school. She wants to finish her exams before she does anything else. She's determined. She is a... I have this fun thing that I do with myself where I create... I do the big three zodiac signs for all my characters. And so ever since... I guess I did a show back at the Signature in like 2023, and it was hard for me to get into that character. So I started doing it then, and I've done it for every single character, and it's so helpful because it takes, I know my characteristics of who I am and why I am the way that I am, particularly through my zodiac signs. And so when I can take that off and put something else on, mm-hmm. it really helps me get into the world of this person who is either could be very similar to me or very different, but I can enter into their brains and their isms and their like idiosyncrasies through knowing what their sun, moon, and rising signs are. And so doing that with Gabby with these exercises in the room, and also understanding the stakes for her is how I was able to create a backstory that hopefully helps to justify her action.
20: Is she a Taurus, a Leo?
1: Gabby is a Libra sun. She is a Capricorn moon and a Taurus rising.
20: If you understand that,
1: great.
20: We're talking about the play The Loved Ones at the Irish Rep. Four women find themselves grieving together and facing a new reality. My guests are three of the show's actors, Marianne Plunkett, Alana Raquel Bowers, and Claire O'Malley. Claire, I'm going to ask you about the fourth character in this play, Cheryl Ann, played by Donalyn Champlin, who couldn't be here today. She's the only American in the play. She's a guest at Nell's Airbnb. She loves birds.
3: Yes.
20: Yeah. How would you describe her in a few words?
3: Oh, bright, optimistic, soulful, insightful, intelligent, emotionally intelligent.
20: Doesn't read a room right.
3: No.
20: She does not know how to read a room. I'm sorry.
3: No. You know what's funny? When you first said the fourth character in the play, I actually thought Robin. And I was like, I can't wait to.
20: That's interesting.
3: Yeah, I was like, I can't wait to talk about my husband. And but okay, so Cheryl Ann is, I believe, the heart of the show. She truly, she really doesn't know how to read a room. And it's interesting, I didn't see the production when it was in Ireland, but I do find it is fascinating to witness it here because she's the only American in the play, and we're doing the play in America.
20: Mm-hmm.
3: And it's the way in for people, and she's full of optimism, but she really does like put her foot in it often.
20: Mm-hmm.
3: And so that's really interesting to feel the audiences kind of get to know her and live with her for a little bit. And then by act two, she has you. I mean, just like every single other woman in this play, she has lived and she has accumulated all of the life things that make a life hard. And you get to see that and it's revealed. And I think it's just beautiful. Yeah, beautiful.
20: We'll hear more about The Loved Ones after a quick break. This is all of it.
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20: You're listening to All of It on WNYC. I'm Allison Stewart. We're talking about the play The Loved Ones at the Irish Rep. It's about four women find themselves grieving together and facing a new reality. My guests are three of the show's actors, Marianne Plunkett, Alana Raquel Bowers, and Claire O'Malley. Marianne, the play takes place sort of in one location, Nell's living room, but other actions take place in other parts, at the Airbnb, in town, and we, the audience, don't necessarily see that. It comes into play later. But what do you like about the action taking place in one room?
21: I think there's no escape, in a way, and it's a compact space. There's not a lot of room for running around or, I'm going to be over here. We're confined. And throughout much of the play, it's raining. And at times, it's sheets of rain just coming down. You can see on the windows. So that makes it even more confined, that whatever happens in here has to be resolved within here. There is a barn that we refer to, but that does not seem like the greatest place to be. And this is, it's a lovely space, but there's not a lot of room for four very distinct individuals. We are four women who are so different from each other, these characters, and not a lot of elbow stretching room within there, or even mind stretching sometimes. There are collisions.
20: You know, as I was watching the play, I thought at the end, no one is a villain in this play, right? But not telling the truth or not reacting to what the truth is about your situation is kind of the villain for each character. Claire, what is your character not dealing with in this play?
22: Again, how much time have you got? Well, so since Robin has passed, and that's not a spoiler, since my husband has passed, my goal when I come into this, when I am here to see Nell, is the first one is to scatter his ashes and for us to have the kind of unification after the terrible funeral. But the other one is to get her blessing on going into IVF. They no longer have any embryos left, but Orla is hopeful that she can still continue on the plan, which was to have his baby. And Orla is dealing with multiple pregnancy losses, three miscarriages and one emergency C-section at 24 weeks. And it's deeply, deeply sad, and she is just bulldozing her way into trying to hope. So even though she's lived these really truly difficult times, she's trying so hard to find a glimmer of hope, and this IVF plan, I believe, is her last tiny ember of hope that something good can come from every bit of tragedy that she has experienced. I mean, she really is, I find her profoundly strong when I think about her, like what she has lived through and how she's still able to find that hope.
20: Alana, you talked a little bit about Gabby not really dealing with being pregnant. Is there a moment in the play when you think the light turns on for her?
1: Absolutely.
5: Yeah.
1: Absolutely. Yes. I think all of these women are deeply brave. I think the secrets that they hold are not selfish, but selfless. I think they understand that there are, as most women do, that the world has to continue, and I have to continue in this world as well. So how do I continue to live despite this problem? I still have to show up, whether it be for my son or my job or my or schooling or, you know, Cheryl Ann also has a terrible grief story that mm-hmm. we learn about as well. And how do you continue showing up in the world despite not being able to fully grapple with what is happening within yourself? And so I think what this play does is, at a point, it's sort of everybody comes to their breaking point.
5: Yeah.
1: And we get to see how that manifests within each woman. And so Gabby absolutely has a breaking point. We don't necessarily get to know the result, mm-hmm. but we do see her grow up a little bit yeah. and understand that there is strength in asking for help.
5: Marianne, you've been in so many plays. People mm-hmm. would recognize you right away, and you're married to an actor as
22: yes.
5: well. What was unique to you about The Loved Ones? It was written by Erica Murray. When you read it and you thought, there's something unique here.
22: Well, first of all, it's about women. You know, a play about women. And four ages of women, mm-hmm. you know, starting young through my age, and dealing with the women as we are, you're the issues within a woman's life, which might be years ago, we call it women's issues or whatever. Mm-hmm. This is, it's life and death issues. As I say, mm-hmm. in this contained house, it's about life, it's about death, it's about betrayal, it's about disappointment, and just as the lives of anybody would be. And I really loved being part of what you call four people, quadruple, you know, of all ages. And it's and everyone is valid, you know. Yeah. Every age has something to say and something to offer, and the problems may be different, or it may be familiar for Nell looking at Gabby, but Nell looking at Orla, and then eventually Nell looking at Cheryl Ann in yeah. Act Two of. It's the same. Someone had said something about someone who had seen the show that they were loving it, about the women, and they said, if this had been a play about four men, there would probably be dead bodies on the stage. The issues. And they said, and yet these four women, it's not like, oh, we're best friends and we're going to live in this house together. There's no resolution. I love mm-hmm. that also mm-hmm. about the play. There's no resolution.
1: Right.
22: We don't even know if Gabby tells her mother.
5: Yeah.
22: You know, we don't know
1: yeah.
22: what happens. We don't know the throwing of the ashes, if Orla is there. There's no resolution, and I love that.
5: Claire, what is something that director Nicola Murphy Dubé told you that you use every night?
22: Oh.
1: That's a good question.
22: Wow. I love working with Nicola. So there's so many like nuggets of wisdom that she's given me. I would say like one thing overall is that I guess I know I'm digressing a little bit, but I know we're saying it's all about grief and it's

0: in the grief as well. And she always says, don't worry about what other people are feeling. Don't worry about what they're feeling, what they're thinking. You do you.
1: You have an accent, Marianne and Alana, you do not.
2: Yeah.
1: Correct. Well, you have an accent, an American accent.
2: Yeah.
1: Alana, how did you go about nailing your accent?
2: Well, I had multiple ways in. Our dialect coach, Barbara Rubin, shout out to her. Incredible. Incredible to work with. Incredible to, she was really able to like meet me where I was and work from there. And was just such a wonderful guide for me. I do have I have a community in England. I've worked there before, and I have two really, really incredible friends who I have sent many a voice note to to be like, say this sentence, please. Say this phrase, please. What vowel placement is this in your world? They've been very good friends of mine for years. And so I've been getting really incredible feedback from folks. But something that was told to me yesterday was that it wasn't even the accent, but it's the kind of rhythm.
1: Oh, interesting.
2: That exists in that part of England. And I truly dedicate that to my two very good friends, because the rhythm of how they speak lives inside of me, because I hear them, and when they're telling me a story and when it's emphatic and strong, there's a way that they talk. And then when it's like a little bit more mellow and chill, there's another way that they talk. Also must thank my second vocal coach, Michaela Cole. I rewatched Chewing Gum because she is from that part of London.
3: Oh, right. Yes.
2: Yeah. And so her cadence and how she speaks and the even the gesturing and the facial gesturing, like I did as much research as I can, because I am type A about that when I listen to things. And so I really wanted to give it justice and give that character, again, to make her as authentic as possible. And it started with how she spoke and how she how she treats language.
3: How did you do it? How did you do it, Marianne?
4: Well, again, another shout out to Barbara Rubin. She made it fun, coming up with different words that I might say. They go, well, that's the same sound, or something. Mm-hmm. And getting the music of it, I think, of what language is. When I did with Claire, the O'Casey cycle in 2019, and this was Dublin from 1917 to 1923, and it's actually a different sound than, say, even modern Dublin dialect. And so, but I'm thinking, I have that down. It's like, well, but this is like 2026 or whatever, and it's County Clare, and amazed that certain sounds that I felt very comfortable with, it's sort of, oh, it's different now. Mm-hmm. It's just, as dialects are. And Barbara made it fun, and I also had it playing in my ears constantly, different people from that county, people either giving tours from the county, from there, and listening. And you know what the chief thing for me in terms of release is? Because when you're learning a dialect, I think maybe it's all type A, type, I have to get it right. And then you realize there's no right. Because I'll listen to 10 different people on my little recording from the same area, and you go, well, they don't always say that sound that way. They don't. They drop this or they sound this. And you go, it's as long as you get the music and you just go, stop worrying about perfection. You're a human being. And depending on your emotion, depending on the quickness, depending on how you're feeling. And I love music, and I love the music of language. I'm from New England, and when I go home, I've had to sort of change how I grew up saying mother, father, park, you can't have it, type of thing. And it's just, you go, but not everybody.
3: Yeah.
4: In my family, they speak differently, even though they all live up there. There are differences within, and that's the biggest thing I think for anyone learning a dialect is if you do it perfection.

0: you don't sound like a real person.
1: Right.
0: You know.
1: Right.
0: So.
2: The play is called The Loved Ones. It's at the Irish Rep. I've been talking to Marianne Plunkett, Alana Raquel Bowers, and Claire O'Malley. Thank you for coming to the studio.
0: Thank you.
1: Thank you for having us.
2: The band Cure for Paranoia won this year's NBR Tiny Desk Competition. They're on tour right now, and tonight they are playing in Brooklyn. But first, they perform live in studio. That's coming up on All of It.

0: Former Manchester Mayor Andy Burnham could easily become the United Kingdom's seventh Prime Minister in 10 years. The revolving door of leaders has some Britons wondering what has made their country ungovernable.
1: I think what we've had in recent years is people who've got like two or three of the skills that you need, but not all of them.
0: I'm Mary Louise Kelly. Why the British Prime Minister has become a uniquely difficult job on All Things Considered from NPR News.
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0: This is All of It on WNYC. I'm Allison Stewart. The 2026 winner of the Tiny Desk Concert Contest brings its Victory Lap Tour to New York City with a concert tonight. Picked out of 6,000 entries, the group Cure for Paranoia has been on the road since being announced as champs. The Dallas-based project is fronted by Cameron McLeod. An NPR music producer, Bobby Carter, said Cameron and the crew are, quote, destined to be a creative force in the music industry. Musician and Tiny Desk Contest judge, Madison McFerrin, we love her, said, quote, Cure for Paranoia's energy is infectious, fresh, and distinctly theirs. You can catch them tonight at Warsaw in Brooklyn as part of the Tiny Desk on the Road tour, but they're here now to play some songs. Welcome. We're so happy to meet you.
1: Hey. Good to meet you.
0: First of all, congratulations. What are you going to play? What's the first song we're going to hear?
1: So this first song that we're going to play is called The Art Show. It is my favorite submission. It's not the winning submission, but it's my favorite submission.
0: Let's hear it.
2: Yeah. Welcome to the gallery, like I am the art show. Walking to the gallery, like I am the art show. Walking to the gallery, like I am the art show. Like I am the art show. Walking to the gallery like I deserve a fee. I pay way too much attention to what people thought of me. I walk into the gallery like I deserve it all. I need tens and tens and tens from judges all across the board. I need a seat at the table for me and my homies. I need other labels to know me. Boy, I'm fine as f**k and I kill Luigi Mangione. Black boy age like wine, face card never decline, yours overdrafted. Black boy age like wine, body getting better over time, I'm so attractive. I manifested everything I ever wanted. My whole dang career been going crazy cause of my paranoia. Cause of my brothers, I'm buzzing like, I know I'm on a pier. Buzzing like Hassan Neo, now see I'm my buzzer like Cynthia Erivo. If you're homophobic, better sting is to watch me. I'm black and I'm bi and I'm better as well. My boyfriend is white, but he pretty as hell. Imagine you hate me and I'm just over here loving myself. I know, this seems a bit conceited, but I really

That's why I walk, I walk, I. Wow. That's why I walk into the gallery light. I am the art show. I walk into the gallery light. I am the art show. I walk into the gallery light. I am the art show. Light. I am the art show.

WNYC, like all of this is mine. I'm unapologetically myself, I won't apologize. Jay says saying sorry is for sorry changed my life. Had a million things I changed by myself. Now I can't even find one. Too many people know I'm three steps ahead. I get this off my chest like I'm post-stopping. I'm not in bed, but I'm so locked in. No intermission, but I'm show-stopping. I used to feel atheist back in the day. I was getting the praise without no profit. Look at me now. I got a hit on my hand like Chris Brown. Walk in the gallery like

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I walk into the gallery like I am the art show. I walk into the gallery like I am the art show. Like I am the art show. Like I am the art show. Word. I am the under.

0: Welcome to the gallery, like, welcome to the gallery, like, I am the art show, like, I am the art show, like, you are the art show.
1: You get so many points for putting Cynthia Erivo
0: come
1: in
0: on.
1: The song.
0: Come on.
1: We're talking to Cure for Paranoia, the winner of the Tiny Desk Concert. We're talking to Cameron McLeod, the front person. Let me ask you a question.
0: Yeah.
1: I heard that you did a rap every day for 2025.
0: You heard correct.
1: That is correct. You know, internet. Gotta check that out.
0: You gotta check.
1: What inspired that challenge?
0: A lot of things inspired it, but I really wasn't in the place that I wanted to be musically in my mm-hmm. career. And also, Trump got elected, and I didn't want to be a broke rapper in Trump's America.
1: Mm-hmm.
0: So I was like, the only variable that I can control about my career is myself and my own output. So it really started off as a goal just to make myself a better artist.
1: Mm.
0: And it turned into just really me finding myself in a way that I never thought would be possible in just 365 days.
1: What was the hardest part of doing that? And then what turned out to be easy?
0: I think the hardest part about it really turned out to be like just filming them, like figuring out, like Tomahawk filmed like a third of them. And
1: Tomahawk is to your
0: behind
2: Tomahawk
0: you.
2: Right here.
0: And,
2: that's me.
0: Yep. And J Analog right here.
1: Thank
0: yes,
1: you so
0: indeed.
1: Much.
0: And Tomahawk had filmed like a third of them, and we started running out of places to shoot and film in the house. But I think the easiest thing about it was really just continuing in it because it wasn't necessarily about like the amount of likes or the amount of views that it got, because the only metric system that I had for improvement was just me showing up for myself every day.
1: Mm.
0: So really just, it turns out showing up for yourself is way easier than you think it is.
1: How did it help you artistically to have that sort of constraint?
0: I think it helped me to not overthink.
1: Mm-hmm.
0: And like even this project that we came out with, Work of Art, those are all products of like, that's the verse that I wrote that day. You know what
1: mm-hmm.
0: I mean? Art show is day one and day two, those two verses. So like it really helped me to, you know, I think that perfectionism is just procrastination with like a tie on, you know
1: mm-hmm.
0: what I mean? So I think that whenever I wasn't trying to just make everything perfect and make everything good, I really was just saying what I needed to and wanted to say.
1: You are the second person to say that to me in this hour.
0: And look, come on.
1: It's true.
0: God is trying to tell you something.
1: So interesting, because I saw you do a performance and you said, amen.
0: Amen.
1: And you were talking to folks. Is faith really important to you?
0: I wanted to be a pastor before I wanted to be a rapper.
1: Really?
0: Yeah. And I think it's so funny because it's like everything that I prayed for is happening, but just not in the way that I thought it would. Because I'm still, you know, speaking to the masses. I'm still giving my testimony, if you will.
1: Mm-hmm.
0: So I think that, yeah, like the church and faith has a lot to do with even the way I show up creatively. Because you think about like a pastor on stage, some of like the best pastors are the ones that have those like really witty metaphors. And like, you know what I mean? So I've written a lot of my verses as if they were sermons, but like kind of sermons for myself.
1: We're talking to Cure for Paranoia, the 2026 Tiny Desk winners. It's a music project fronted by Cameron McLeod. They're playing at Warsaw in Brooklyn tonight. Okay, where did Cure for Paranoia, where'd it come from?
0: So it's actually based off of a diagnosis that I got more than 10 years ago at this point. I was placed on medication for bipolar depression and paranoid schizophrenia. And it turned out that music was just way more therapeutic than the meds was. I still tell everybody, make sure you take your meds. But it really was just a way for me to articulate the things that were going on in my head, and a way to articulate like my insecurities and articulate like just everything that I thought was wrong with me.
1: Mm-hmm.
0: And more over the course of Cure for Paranoia being a band, I've realized that everything that I thought was wrong with me is what put me on this stage in the first place, and is the reason I'm even standing here talking to you.
1: it was interesting. Art Show was one of your previous submissions to the 2026, the Tiny Desk Concert, not 2026. Mm-hmm. But why do you think this year was your moment?
0: I really do think it's because this is the year that, like, I found myself in, like I said, in a way that I never thought possible. Mm. I thought Art Show was like the epitome of like, okay, I've arrived, I'm here. But like, I think that there's just a level of like understanding of self in a way that like connects with other people. So I think that it's just been, just a really connective way for everybody already feels like they've like gotten to read my journal, my daily entries with these dailies. So I think that the same way that like Art Show popped up so much because it was from those journal entries, No Brainer is also the same way. It's from, it's verses from that challenge. So yeah, I think this one just like really connected with everybody. And it was also a no brainer.
1: Let's hear that song, No Brainer. Yeah. It's a nice segue. Mm-hmm. That was well done.
0: And let me know if you need a co-host.
1: You write that down, y'all.

like your song cause I like me. 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I don't write no songs, I'm a lefty. Got a ghost running with me like Nick Cage. I don't write my wrongs, cause I'm left brain. 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Two of us a white band, but I'm no plates. I'm a spy so alive by my own name. I don't fall in love with him, I just roleplay. 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

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I'm just playing. Back on my boots, Matador, I be with my Labrador, pissing on my territory. I be getting tens, it don't matter about the category. I delete the hinge, but I got

0: don't really need another hit song. I just got me on my headphones.
1: I'm in the studio with the 2026 Tiny Desk Winners Cure for Paranoia, the music project fronted by Cameron McLeod. They're playing at Warsaw in Brooklyn tonight. So if people go to, to the internet and they look up that, they'll see there's a great video.
2: That there is.
1: You're in front of a giant eyeball.
2: Ginormous.
1: In Dallas.
2: Mm-hmm.
1: Why did you want to film there?
2: So when doing the dailies, I started off the year with like barely 10,000 followers. Ended the year having gained over like 400,000 followers.
1: Wow.
2: And I had told my manager, I was like, we have to do this Tiny Desk submission just because like we already have all these eyes on us. So now these can be eyes on Dallas. And then I was like, oh no, wait a minute. We should actually go film this in front of the giant eyeball in Dallas. So then people will see that and be like, oh, that's Dallas. You know what I mean? Mm-hmm. It's like, a, if you know, you know, sort of thing. So yeah, it ended up being like a putting eyes on Dallas sort of thing. And that's why even in our Tiny Desk submission, you see us in these coveralls that are just completely covered in eyes, because it really is just getting a chance to put eyes on Dallas. And Dallas isn't really seen that way as far as like the big hubs of music, you know?
1: Sort of if you know, you know.
2: Mm-hmm.
1: How would we know you're from Dallas?
2: Because I was standing in front of an eyeball, girl. I just told you. No, I'm just kidding.
1: Well, what's something about you that lets us know, oh, he's from Dallas?
2: I really don't even know, if I'm being honest. I'm trying to, like, because at a lot of our shows that we do, it's like people are like, are you from L.A.? Are you mm-hmm. from New York? Are you blah, blah, blah?
1: Mm-hmm.
2: So I think that the more and more that we continue to progress as a collective, the more and more we get to change what Dallas looks like. It's even going back to the eyes. So
3: we say y'all though. So that's how
1: you'll say y'all.
3: We say y'all.
1: Okay.
3: Mm-hmm. That's the only giveaway.
2: So, yeah, that's what gives it away.
1: Right now, there's three of you in front of me, but there's a lot of y'all on stage.
2: Y'alls.
1: How many people are in Cure for Paranoia?
2: At
1: any given moment,
2: at the most, it can be like 14 of us.
1: Wow.
2: Right now on this tour, I think we're running around with seven.
3: Seven.
2: Yeah.
1: Seven. Mm-hmm. All right. I read that you were a preschool teacher as well.
2: Yeah, preschool teacher turned Tiny Desk winner. It's been I haven't really had much time to really even like work there this year. But yeah, I think that also has been like a big factor in like what's changed in the way we perform too.
1: Yeah.
2: Because like kids are the best barometer for like if something is fun or not. You know what I mean? They're not going to, you know, give you pity claps or anything. They're just going to stare blankly at you if they're not having a good time.
1: What do you use from your teaching and your training as a teacher on stage?
2: It has changed like my banter, like with the audience and the way that I communicate with them. It's also changed. I know that like little kids, like they really attach to repetition.
1: Mm-hmm.
2: Like they love, because that makes them, it releases something in their brain where it's like, oh yeah, I know what's coming next. You know what I mean? So it's even changed the way that like when I perform, I like to do, you know, I like to put more attention to like the hooks of songs, or like the kind of like chants that I have in the audience. There's a chant that I do that I can't do here because we can't cuss, but you'll hear it. You'll hear it at the show, and it's always a good time.
1: You know, I went to graduate school to be a teacher.
2: Really?
1: Early kids. And I remember they told us, make sure whatever you're teaching has meaning in their lives.
2: Mm.
1: And I use that every day in journalism.
2: Yeah.
1: The show, like, make sure your guests, make sure the questions you ask have meaning in people's lives.
2: Yeah, yeah.
1: You know?
2: I think also, like, where our preschool was is in kind of, like, a rich part of Dallas. So I think that we're, like, on the front lines of stopping like a-holes from going into the world. You know what I mean? So it's like, that's what I want at a Cure for Paranoia show too. I want people to leave there like really not only accepting themselves, but realizing that the acceptance that they have for themselves carries out in the way that they accept other people as well.
1: Bless you.
2: Amen and
1: bless
2: amen.
1: You for that work. Let's hear one more song. What are we going to hear?
2: So this is actually our very first Tiny Desk submission that we did. And it's another like favorite of mine. And I just think that it's only right that the thing that got us noticed by Tiny Desk in the first place should be the thing that we go out on, so we can give that its shine here as well.
1: All right, let's hear it.
2: Let's do it.

Let me tell you, like, I'm so unbothered right now. I'm so unbothered right now. I'm so unbothered, so if you got problems, then don't bother coming around, round. I'm so unbothered right now. I'm so unbothered right now. I'm so unbothered, so if you got problems, then don't bother coming around, round. Mace to the face, how to verse it. Ego altar, how you worshiping it. Making a wave, you can surf it. While the rain's in a plane, dropping bird. Wait, bird, it's a plane, it's a... in a cave, got a lighter in a tank, cause I learned this. If it ain't serving you, you better burn, bridge. Don't get no energy up unless they deserve it. It ain't working for you, don't you put the work in. You can't win together, that defeat the purpose. Tup tip, but I ain't no shit. If I'm disrupted, I'm allergic to them. It be acting funny, well, it's curtains to them. They acting chummy, really orange fish food, and only motivation money with a surface movement. I'm unsatisfied and hungry, so my work's improving. I'd rather independence from it if it's codependent. And I put that on a Bible front and drinking codependence. Listen, I ain't finna end up with a life than finna finish. Every word I say, I'm in it. Every sentence for Pacific, am I running? Got spells in it, not that it's magic. Actually, an alchemist, not that it matters. Creating matters, don't create to matter. My verses are horcrux, abadacadabra, and I'm so on.

0: think another big thing about these has been the fact that, like, all of these verses that you even hear has really just been, like, my affirmations for myself, and I've been, like, really, like, hypnotizing myself into believing in myself, you know? Like, these verses were all written, like, years and years ago, but they still connect with where I'm at right now in my mind, and it's almost like I predicted the future with the things that I was writing down. And I was like, did I predict the future, or did I just write it into existence? Because I'm not gonna start with how I'm just look like a walk in the park. Honestly, just been a shot in the dark, said I don't need no one to pass me the torch. Tell me I'm next in the lineage. I've been giving these people the business. Let's not pretend like I ain't got the penmanship capable of making my paper limitless. K.O. Yeah, but the end of the day, I play Jenga with the instrumentals. They make breaker breaker one and accident. So reckon he crashed the track and then he sped off and left like I'm gone. Oh, we on the other y'all. On the armor by a zombie cadaver. Made the cure for paranoia, cause all the rappers after me were rankings involved. Oh my, I would hate to be y'all. Oh my, I can't wait to be on. Planning this for the longest, if I'm being completely honest, I'm really 100 or 110% positive. The probability of me not confident, all this is one in a million. Finally feel like I'm finally confident. Dang. I finally feel like I'm finally confident. Finally feel like I'm finally confident. Dang. I finally feel like I'm finally confident. Finally feel like I'm finally confident. Wow. I finally feel like I'm finally confident. Finally feel like I'm finally confident. Man, I finally feel like I'm finally confident. Cause this here ain't no fluke and it ain't no goose chase. Spread in pursuit of a life that I always knew. I step in tune due time, I'm in tune with the light. I was losing my mind when this movement of mine wasn't moving like I wanted to. I decided to move it at my own pace. Man, and I finally feel like I'm finally confident.
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3: Live from NPR News, I'm Lakshmi Singh. Iranian state media report that the Iranian military worked to secure the skies over the city where the supreme leader was to be buried today in Mashhad. Ayatollah Ali Khamenei was killed on the first day of the U.S.-Israel war with Iran. His funeral began last weekend. Meanwhile, the U.S. and Iran traded strikes for a second day. Iranian officials say at least 14 people were killed. NPR's Hadil Al-Shalchi has more.
4: Iran's semi-official media agency Tasnim said that army fighter jets are flying overhead to protect the skies of Mashhad. That's the birthplace of Ayatollah Ali Khamenei and where he will be buried. His funeral began in Tehran almost a week ago and spanned five cities, including holy sites in Iraq. On Wednesday, U.S. CENTCOM said it struck Iranian radars and a naval installation in retaliation for Iranian strikes on ships in the Strait of Hormuz. Iran responded by targeting U.S. military bases in Kuwait and Bahrain, and the Jordanian Armed Forces said it intercepted missiles launched from Iran towards Jordanian territory. At the NATO summit this week, President Trump declared the ceasefire over, but did not rule out talks to end the war. Hadil Al-Shalchi, NPR News, Istanbul.
3: Democrats are searching for a new Senate nominee in Maine, one of their best shots at flipping a seat and winning back the U.S. Senate in the midterm elections. In a video, Graham Plattner dropped out after a woman accused him of rape, which he denies.
5: We're not doing it because of the allegations. We're doing it because of the structures that are being taken away from us by those in power.
3: Meanwhile, Trump predicts Democratic leaders will have a hard time replacing Plattner. Florida's Palm Beach International Airport has been renamed for President Trump. NPR's Rachel Treisman reports.
6: Trump is the first president to have an airport named after him while in office. He's also the first to file trademark applications for the name, and that's raised questions about whether he could profit from it. The Trump Organization says it will not make any money from merchandise sold at the airport. But experts like trademark lawyer Josh Gerben see a possible loophole.
7: Trump Org could take these trademarks and license them to third parties to use as well. This could be other merchandise that's sold off of airport premises.
6: An airport spokesperson told NPR it does not currently have plans to sell branded merchandise or know of other vendors who do. Rachel Treisman, NPR News.
3: In a few weeks, Britain gets its seventh prime minister in 10 years, likely to be Former Manchester Mayor Andy Burnham. Here's NPR's Fatma Al-Kassal.
8: The popular former mayor of Manchester, nicknamed the King of the North, confirmed he has submitted his nomination to lead the UK's governing Labour Party and become the next Prime Minister, writing on social media that it's all starting to feel very real. Burnham now looks all but set to reside in 10 Downing Street in less than 2 weeks, replacing Keir Starmer, who resigned last month amid historically low poll ratings. Fatma Al-Kassal, NPR News.
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9: And it's on WNYC in New York. I'm Sean Carlson. It's 81 degrees right now at 104. An NYPD officer is facing charges of rape and sexual misconduct against a minor after an investigation by the department's Internal Affairs Bureau. Police say 39-year-old officer Joshua Acosta was arrested while off duty in South Brooklyn last night. He's been suspended without pay. He's facing 3 counts of rape, 3 counts of sexual misconduct, and other charges involving a child that stem from incidents going back to 2021. Officials say Acosta was not on duty when the alleged behavior occurred and that the incidents were domestic in nature. Information for Acosta's attorney is not yet available as he awaits arraignment. Opening day for the Women's Professional Baseball League is just weeks away. WNYC's Amanda Razon reports we finally know what New York's team will be called.
10: Introducing the New York Heights. Their jerseys depict the speed of a fastball and the city skyline in the shape of an H. They also feature the classic pinstripes. Danae Benitez is the opening day catcher for New York. She says that's a great responsibility to carry.
11: There's a lot of history here, and New York comes with a lot of swag, and I bring that on and off the field, but very humbly.
10: Each team is named after women's civil rights leaders from their cities. The New York Heights honors Dorothy Height, who advocated for literacy and employment for Black Americans and women. Game 1 is August 1st in Springfield, Illinois, New York versus the Los Angeles Queens.
9: Hey, heads up, that's some pretty strong thunder moving through our area. We are under a severe thunderstorm warning in many parts of our area through about 2 o'clock this afternoon. Wind gusts over 40 miles an hour are possible. WNYC 106.
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13: This is All of It on WNYC. I'm Allison Stewart. The Emmy nominations are out. In the comedy category, highlights include Hacks, breaking records. For its 5th and final season, the show earned 24 Emmy nominations, which shatters a record previously held by the series Schitt's Creek. That's its name. Widow's Bay followed with 19 total nominations, including a nod for lead actor Matthew Rhys. Over in the drama category, nominees for outstanding drama include The Diplomat, Pluribus, Paradise, Slow Horses, The Gilded Age, Your Friends and Neighbors, A Knight of the Seven Kingdoms, and The Pitt, with 25 nominations in total. In just 2 seasons, the show has become a fan favorite and a refreshing update to the medical drama. Noah Wiley plays Dr. Robbie. He was nominated again for lead actor. In the supporting actor in a drama series, 3 actors from The Pitt each earned a nomination. Patrick Ball as Dr. Frank Langdon, Sean Hattasey as Dr. Jack Abbott, and Garen Howell as the medical student Whitaker. And even more can be found in the supporting actress category. Taylor Dearden as Dr. Mel King, Fiona Dourif as Dr. Cassie McKay, Sapita Moafe as Dr. Baron Al-Hashimi, and Catherine Lanasa, who won the award last year as Nurse Dana. So now this hour, my conversations with 3 actors from The Pitt, including Noah Wiley, Luke Tenney, and we're starting with Catherine Lanasa, who plays Nurse Dana Evans. A key part to the success of The Pitt is Nurse Dana. Nurse Dana is tough but fair. She's compassionate, funny, and knowledgeable, not just about medicine, but also about being a good human. Nurse Dana is played by the actress Catherine Lanasa. She won the Emmy and a Critics' Choice Award for Best Supporting Actress in the show's debut season, and she's nominated again for Supporting Actress in the drama series this year. Catherine joined me in studio around the premiere of season 2 of The Pitt, and I started by asking Catherine what was going on for her professionally before she auditioned for the show.
14: Well, I'd had a couple of, like, really amazing, like, you know, blue chip roles, like opposite Will Ferrell in The Campaign, yeah. Jay Roach's movie, or in Billy Bob's movie opposite Duvall, Jane Mansfield's Car. But none of them had really, like, moved the needle forward on my career. I was in Octavia Spencer's show on Apple. So I'd done some really wonderful jobs with, like, wonderful, like, major talent, but it just hadn't been the thing to click. And so I found myself in COVID having a really hard time getting a job, because if you weren't a name, all of us journeyman actors weren't able to get into a room anymore. It used to be, if there was a little room, how I got both of those films, they were only going to say to see 10 or 15 people. If the casting thought I was right for it, I'd go in. But in COVID, there were no rooms like that. And where you could, like, be the surprise and get the job, you know? It was just send in a self-tape, with now thousands of people sending in a self-tape for your role. Ooh. So it was really, really hard. I was having a really hard time since COVID started getting a job.
13: How was she, Dana, how was she written in the script?
14: Well, you know, there was something that I actually didn't read. I don't know how it came to my attention later, that it said that she was smarter than all the doctors and not afraid to let them know. And I think that I come with so much sort of directness and strength just as a person that if I had read that, I probably would have blown it out. So I'm glad that I didn't read that. I just saw her as a person who led with humility, which was her strength, her superpower, and her wisdom. And I also, kind of going back to your earlier question, sort of felt that that was the way for Catherine to operate on the set, that it just felt like that's what Noah was calling out of us, that we were all going to work together, this top-to-toe immersion. Meaning,
13: what does that mean?
14: It means that you're in it all the way. And it's like, for me, I really like being a dancer to start working with my props and stuff like that, like, before the camera rolls. And sometimes, like, I'll finish a conversation on the phone when I'm in the background after they said cut. It's, like, so ridiculous. Or I'll keep walking the path that I'm walking, and I just keep doing it. But what happens is, when the camera comes around to me, I'm so lived in that it looks lived in the shot. But that's the kind of work I love to do. I was left on my own in a show called Judging Amy, where I was in the background as a DA all the time. And I had to think, well, what would a DA be doing now? And so I was hours in the background sort of figuring out what I would do. And that really led to me developing that part of my craft. You never know what you're going to learn. You know what I mean? And I find it very grounding. And so when they said that, I thought, oh, that's me. I love to do that kind of work. I want it to just be like you just, the camera just popped in and you were already fully engaged, fully living there. I don't like it when it looks stiff or, you know, it bumps me.
13: I'm going to now have a Catherine Lanasa screenathon the next snow day we have. Oh my God.
14: Well,
13: Judging
14: I call them puppet shows. I call them puppet shows, what we do in the background. Yeah. And so I go up to John Wells. I was like, John, would you like a puppet show over here? Or how's this puppet show working for you? And he'll say, like, we'll see you better if you're over at the door. So
13: this is a story where we see the characters at work. It's hour by hour.
14: Yes.
13: We don't really know about that much about their personal life.
14: Yes.
13: Do you know a lot about Dana's personal life?
14: Well, they told me that her mother died when she was in her teens.
13: Oh, interesting.
14: Yeah, and then they also have written that Dana has been working there 32 years, and that she started working there in high school. There was an earlier script, I don't know if it's in there, it might have got cut out of last season, but that she started volunteering there in high school. And so I think that's why when she gets punched at work, it's just so humiliating and so kind of eviscerating and unexpected.
13: Well, it's her home too.
14: Yeah,
13: she's been there
14: 32
13: years. It's not just work.
14: No. And also, that's, I have to think she's a blue collar person, that this is a place of pride. I'm sure her whole family's like, you want to, you know, go down to the hospital, see Dana, you know, like, Dana bosses all those doctors around. And then, like, have to have someone, like, hit her in the face there, I think was really, just really shattering for her.
13: What kind of accent does Dana have? You're from Louisiana.
14: I'm from Louisiana. Hopefully it's Pittsburgh. Okay.
13: Okay.
14: Hopefully it's Pittsburgh. Yeah. I'm trying for Pittsburgh.
15: Did you work with a voice coach?
14: I did.
15: Yeah?
14: Yeah, from Pennsylvania.
15: So tell me what a Pittsburgh accent is like.
14: Well, there's like home and hoagie. You know, okay. It's a different sound from home and hoagie. You know, Robbie instead of Robbie. Mm-hmm. You know, Robbie has a different sound. Sand, at. Get him at. You know, that doesn't sound right. So also like maybe.
15: Your voice is also lower.
14: Up, you might say, like put it, you know, I'm fed up. It's like flat.
15: Uh-huh.
14: It's kind of flat. It's very forward. I mean, I got to tell you, Allison, a lot of tears. A lot of tears learning Dana. A lot of tears. Yeah. Yeah, I literally was crying until I found this voice coach because I thought that if I really wanted her to be grounded in her blue-collarness and in her region. And I am a Southerner, and people get all of our specific accents wrong so often. They'll do a Cajun in Atlanta, or they'll do just a dead over-the-top accent for certain parts of the region. And I wanted to honor the people of Pittsburgh by at least attempting it. So I that was my mission. So when I finally found someone that could truly help me, it was quite a relief. But it was a lot of work.
15: Your character went through a lot in season one, and there was tension between the doctors. You had a doctor who may have been overusing drugs. You got hit in the face, or really hit in the face, assault. And she's kind of ready to throw in the towel, we think. Mm-hmm. Why does she come back?
14: I don't think she knows anything else, and I think she gets a great amount of her self-esteem from that. Yeah. I think that there are few people that can do this kind of work, and I think that it's a calling. I know that so I'm kind of good around when people are born and when people die, and for some reason I just know what to do in those situations, and having been called into that a few times, it's something that I feel is kind of a gift, not because I'm such a wonderful human being. And I feel a lot of, what's the word? Like, I feel very useful. It feels important to me. It's like a lot of things aren't that important, but God, if you could help somebody die, like, that really matters, right? And so a lot of the nurses that I've interviewed have that kind of a calling feeling, you know, where they... Maybe their mother was in the hospital and they were like, oh, I could do this better than them. And then literally went into nursing because of that.
15: My guest is Catherine Lanasa. She plays Nurse Dana on The Pitt. It's on HBO, by the way. You wrote a beautiful piece for Women's Health about your own cancer.
14: Yes.
15: About your cancer survivor, I should say.
14: Yes.
15: How did your experience with the medical field inform your character?
14: Wow. I think being a patient, you know, and being so vulnerable really gave me that perspective when I'm playing opposite patients in the hospital. I really know now what they feel like. And I also really got to see how much a nurse's small action or few words can change everything about how you feel. I had some complications after my cancer, and I needed to go back to the hospital, to the emergency department a couple of times, and then, you know, spend a few days and then go back again. And I had gotten through the cancer and the cancer treatment okay, but I was starting to feel like my disease was a zombie and I wasn't going to be okay ever. And how did I go from being healthy to this person that just lives at the damn hospital?
15: Mm-hmm.
14: And I broke down in this second emergency visit for the first time during the whole thing. And this nurse was like, listen to me. The first 6 months after cancer are really bumpy and it's not going to stay this way. Okay. Do you need an Ativan?
15: Every part of that is right on.
14: So that mattered so much.
15: Yeah.
14: But also... I didn't get the Ativan. They came to me later. They were like, I had a scan. I had a brain scan. And then they said, I didn't want to do another type of brain scan or some other type of scan on me that time. And they said, we see you didn't get your Ativan. Do you feel like you still need it? And I was like, yeah, I do. So they gave me an Ativan. I finally got in a room. I got off the wall, just like in the hospital. Yeah. So I know what it is to be the patient in the hall. I got into a curtained off room. I had an Ativan. I had... They gave me some dinner, like some hamburger, like an ice cream cup or something. I took like an IV bag. I took a long nap. I woke up at 1 in the morning, and I was like, are you sure I'm getting that scan? And they're like, we think so. And then I said, would you mind checking? They're like, oh, no, you had dye earlier, so they can't give it to you today. You can go home. So I took an Uber, and I went home, but it's like – that's comedy, right? Like, I'm like, you know, barefoot padding around the hospital. Like, you sure I'm supposed to be here? Like, where is everybody? You know, what are y'all doing? And so, you know, I got to see what that was like to, like, you know, be that patient that's just in the ED for a really long time. Yeah. Like, you know, all of it.
15: So we're the same age.
14: Okay.
15: And if someone is thinking to themselves, gosh, I really want to roll in my 50s. I've been at this for a really long time. Can you give them a pep talk? What would you tell somebody?
14: Gosh, you know, it was interesting. I saw Jeff Hiller talk about his. I love him, and I was so happy to see him win and get nominated and everything. He's really special. But he said, you know, it's no guarantee that you keep going and the thing's going to happen. You know what I mean? But I know for myself, I had an unwavering belief in myself. And I had a rage about the fact that it was so hard.
15: Yeah.
14: You know, I did. I was like, why have I been doing this long and I'm just still having to like duke it out for every single thing? And why am I now back to doing self-tapes for guest spots on mediocre shows, frankly, just so I can keep my insurance? How has it come to this? I mean, it was a lot because of COVID, but I was mad about it. But I never stopped believing in myself. I really did. So I don't know. I guess just if you want to do it, if you have to do it, then keep doing it. But, you know, you have to work hard. You have to work really, really hard, you know?
15: Now you're high on the call sheet.
14: I am.
15: And you're winning awards at this point in your career. What do you think it means to have this kind of success at this point in your life?
14: It's really beautiful, you know? I mean, honestly, anytime someone asks me that question, I almost feel like I'm going to get choked up because I just thought it had passed me by. You know, I thought it wasn't for me. I thought for whatever reason, doesn't matter really how good I am or how hard I work. I didn't, not in a negative, feel sorry for my way. That is just not my path. I have a beautiful life. I have a beautiful daughter. I'm just not one of them. And then all of a sudden, I was like, no, hey, want to come to this party? We like what you do.
15: I'm
14: you
15: one know? Of them.
14: I know. That it literally was like a door open. It was like, come over here to all the cash prizes. Would you like Louis Vuitton to dress you? You know, it just was kind of bananas, but I...
15: Oh, what's your favorite thing about it being so good right now?
14: Gosh.
15: It can be the silliest thing ever.
14: You know, it has really been like the mutual respect of actresses that I love and have often loved for a long time. Like Jackie Weaver hit me up on Instagram, and Jackie Weaver had been my like North Star because she came onto the scene, I think in her 60s. No one knew who she was in America. Got an Oscar nomination for Silver Linings Playbook. That Animal Kingdom at the same time. She was a powerhouse, couldn't be denied, this fully formed actress who'd obviously been doing it for decades.
15: Yeah.
14: You know, so for her to hit me up was such a full circle moment. I was like, are you kidding me? I kept going because of you.
15: That was my conversation with actor Catherine Linasa. She plays Nurse Dana on The Pitt. She's Emmy nominated this year for Outstanding Supporting Actress in a Drama Series. Our Pitt Hour continues with my next guest, Noah Wiley, who stars as Dr. Robbie. Noah will tell us more about how the show came about and why he was interested in taking on another role in a TV medical drama. This is All of It.
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22: This is All of It on WNYC. I'm Allison Stewart. Let's continue our hour about the pit with Dr. Robbie. Noah Wiley. Wiley is the lead, as well as writer and executive producer of the show. And the Emmys just nominated him for Outstanding Lead Actor in a Drama Series, which he won last year for the same role. His character, Dr. Robbie, is in charge of the teaching hospital at a Pittsburgh trauma medical center, where he instructs medical students and residents amidst emergency situations. He's also under pressure from the hospital to improve wait times and patient satisfaction scores. In season two, Dr. Robbie also has to deal with the computer systems crashing and dealing with his own demons. Noah Wiley joined me in studio while season one was really taking off. I started by asking him about the premise, which takes place over the course of a day, and what challenges that presented for him as an actor and his character's arc.
23: It has built-in advantages and disadvantages. The advantages are we shoot in consecutive order, which you rarely do in film production.
22: Wow.
23: So we shoot for about 8 or 9 pages of our narrative, and then we kind of hermetically seal the set. And then we come in the next morning and we move the narrative along another 8 or 9 pages, which makes the set live all the time. If I put a coffee cup down, it stays there until I pick it up again, sort of. But you get to sort of build your performance in aggregate. The downside is that that aggregate over 9 months gets rather intense until you're finally in the latter rounds, having to come in every day, already having absorbed everything else that's taken place already, and start from that high place of anxiety or tension. And it was a challenge towards the end there.
24: Yeah, it's interesting because it's clear that Dr. Robbie has an interesting backstory. But we're finding out a little bit at a time. How are you able to bring that to the role, his backstory, without just a ton of exposition?
23: It's the advantage of the device of doing everything in real time over the 15 hours is you can really peel the onion very slowly, and a little goes a long way. When you give only a few pieces of character backstory information per character per hour, those become really satisfying nuggets, and they stand out in the relief of not getting a lot of exposition, watching them in the professional capacity. The intention in the writing is to show personality and evolution through the professionalism so that you're getting a sense of the person, how they react to pressure, how they react to praise, organically, as opposed to having it be a narrative device.
24: You're an executive producer on the show. You've written a few episodes. You act in it, obviously. What were some creative decisions that you made and you knew that you wanted to make this feel like a real ER?
23: Well, I'm speaking
24: the collective we.
23: In this particular case, I'm speaking for John Wells and Scott Gemmel, who I had the great fortune of working with for many, many years on ER, and who I'm working with now as partners on this. We wanted to not repeat ourselves. Mm-hmm. We wanted to go a little farther than we were able to go before in our storytelling in this arena. But we were also cognizant that we'd set a pretty high bar for ourselves. And part of that bar was in delivering to audiences a new cinematic language on immediacy and pace that ER gave television. So how do you recreate that without redoing it? And how do you come up with a new way of giving that same sense of intensity and voyeurism, active participation? And this real-time structure works mm-hmm. really well for that.
24: The series takes place in Pittsburgh. What were some of the details about Pittsburgh that you wanted to get into the series without ever actually leaving the space, the ER?
23: As many as we could. As many as we could. I wrote an episode that referenced everything from Permani sandwiches to Mr. Rogers to a couple of boxers that are known for being having trained in Pittsburgh. And that's part of the research. That's part of the fun of adding texture to the narrative. It's also sort of, it doesn't matter if it's Pittsburgh or New York or Chicago. Every city has a Permani sandwiches. They just call it something different. And sometimes the more specific you are with a reference, the more relatable it is in the universal. It's an odd paradox that the more you really drill down on somebody's peculiar sure. nature, the more it becomes relatable to everybody.
24: I wanted to ask about the show and its reaction to COVID-19. It strikes me as one of the first shows that really deals with the aftermath of COVID-19. Dr. Robbie is working on the anniversary of his mentor. We see that through flashbacks. First of all, did you talk to frontline workers about the aftermath of COVID-19?
23: Well, this was sort of born during pandemic in real time with me getting a lot of mail from first responders and people on the front lines who were grateful to have been inspired by my character on ER to go into this discipline, but they were also very confessional in their tone about what it was like to go into work every day and how their morale was flagging and their ranks were thinning. Mm-hmm. And it sounded like a call for help. So a lot of the intentionality behind the show was to put the spotlight back on this community, to remind everybody what heroes they are, picking up our broken pieces every day, and to sort of underline the fragility of the system and how it is as fragile as the quality of care we give our practitioners. And for the first time in 30 years since ER went on the air, they didn't match all the applicants in ER positions this year. After COVID, those ranks have been thinning. And so we kind of wanted to inspire the next generation to join up because we're going to need them.
24: What questions did you have when you were first approached about this project? What did you have? What concerns did you have about another medical drama?
23: Trashing our own legacy, you know, falling short of the bar that we'd already set for ourselves, looking like we were trying to milk some more money out of an old cash cow, taking a vanity lap around the track. You know, there were a lot of things that we were extremely conscious that optically we wanted to avoid. But we were all at a stage and age in our lives and careers where we felt like there was one more rung we hadn't reached yet, one more thing we hadn't done yet. And we all remembered an experience that we shared that felt idyllic and validating and inclusive and fun and impactful. And then we all went our different ways and had very various forms of that, but never quite that combination again. And coming back together and experiencing it again validates that it happened the first time and proves the thesis that you can run a show a certain way, the way John Wells runs his shows, and have a very successful show that's really a pleasure to be part of.
24: For you as an actor, what's the difference between playing a young, upstarting doctor and now a more seasoned doctor like Dr. Robbie?
23: 30 years, 20 pounds, eyeglasses. You know,
24: I feel you, my friend.
23: it's been wonderful. You know, I've been trying to find the right analogy for it. It comes close to having played an instrument for a really long time in your youth and then not having played it for a long time. And then you pick it up again. And yes, there is

0: arranged a 2-week boot camp for all the cast, myself included, to come in and basically go through a condensed version of medical school. That was a syllabus designed by our technical advisor, Dr. Joe Sachs, who's also a producer and on our writing staff, and kind of a general Swiss Army knife for us. And we segregated ourselves into the hierarchy of our roles within the hospital.
1: Oh, that's interesting.
0: So med students got clumped together and they learned med student stuff. And R1s learned R1 stuff, R2s. And I kind of played the band. I was a conductor. I went around and dabbled in everybody's station and mostly just tried to, you know, remember how to do everything.
1: You know, the scenes in the operating room when people come in, they feel choreographed. First of all, are they?
0: Very much so. Very well rehearsed, mm-hmm. and very well choreographed, yeah.
1: Tell us a little bit about that process, the rehearsal process.
0: Telemedicine is its own discipline. You know, it not only has to look medically accurate, but it has to be visually interesting as well. So the choreography involves making sure you're doing the procedures correctly and in real time, but also making sure you place items around the room. So going for them and handing them to mm-hmm. each other has a kind of kinetic quality to it. And then on top of that, you want to make it look effortless and you want to make it look a little sloppy if you can so that it feels real. And it really requires a kind of dynamic, almost theater-trained performer to really pull it off well. And when we went out looking for this cast, that was one of the prerequisites, was you have to be able to walk and talk and chew gum and do a thoracotomy backwards down a hallway for 7 or 8 pages uninterrupted. And it requires a real discipline and a lack of ego. And we were really fortunate to get all these performers to answer that call. And it shows on screen.
1: You used to be on network TV. You can show a lot more now. When you know too much is too much.
0: Well, it's, yes, you can get heady with power. Yes, yes, I can say anything. I can show anything. But once you get that freedom, which is really liberating, by the way, then it becomes about taste and discretion and appropriateness. And yes, we have all of our patients sign non-sexual nudity waivers when they come in because trauma patients get their clothes cut off. We do photograph nudity, not gratuitously, but if it's part of the procedure, we don't avoid it. Similarly with language or some of the incredibly photorealistic wounds that we're able to depict, it all underscores the sense of reality that we're trying to achieve. But that's no different than not employing music or a theme under any of these scenes. We want this to be as immersive an experience as possible.
1: Let's talk about your character. Do you think Dr. Robbie likes the ER? He likes working there?
0: I think he should have left a while ago. I think he feels pressed into service out of habit and need and lack of self-awareness. And he sort of stands as a little bit of a metaphor for a lot of healthcare practitioners who went back into practice or continued to stay in practices out of that need and sense of responsibility without really ever having the opportunity to unpack emotionally what they've been through and to try to find some balance in their own lives. And Robbie is a perfect example of that.
1: I'm curious what people have talked to you about the show. People in the medical profession, let's start there.
0: I was in Pittsburgh yesterday and I toured 3 different hospitals. One that we shot in Allegheny General, and I went to Children's, and it was a rather intense experience to see how this is resonating with the people that work in hospitals, except for respiratory therapists who are underrepresented. I understand that, and we will rectify that in the second season. Also, physical therapists, I understand that you also feel like you're not represented. But everybody else feels pretty good.
1: That tells me you had a physical therapist up in your grill a little bit.
0: I saw a couple of people across the room with their arms crossed, looking a little dour. But for the most part, not only did they feel that we were depicting something that's accurate, but they felt that we were depicting something that their loved ones could watch and have a sense of understanding about what they do and aren't ever able to articulate. Mm. So we're sort of showing what they can't say. And I'm hearing a lot of people say, you know,

0: my kids were like, but that's not what you do. And I said, yeah, that is what I do. But there aren't that many people waiting. Oh, yeah, there are more sometimes. But you don't really do stick tubes down. Yeah, I did that twice today, you know.
1: Wow.
0: It's, I think, overdue.
1: This is a really interesting comment we said that somebody sent in. After every new episode of The Pit, I follow Max's suggestion and binge a few episodes of ER. I love both, so impactful. But one real change in medicine is obvious. Technology, charts versus computers. That's interesting. Did you find that?
0: Somebody told me recently that they were showing an ER clip to their med class, and they weren't familiar with radiology film, that x-rays aren't part of the medical education anymore because everything's digital. And then it suddenly dawned on me that we don't have any light boxes on our set, that we never put up films, that that's something we did, you know, with such regularity, yet you never see it anymore. There's been so many incredible advances in especially in emergency medicine, the diagnostic tools that they have at their disposal. I mean, just intubations alone, if you go back, which I think everybody knows how to do if you ever watched ER, it's when you stick a tube down someone's throat. But we used to use this tool that sort of curved, and we'd stick it down your mouth, and we'd kind of blindly have to figure out where your vocal cords were. Now it's all fiber optic. They have these things called glide scopes, and you're watching on a screen, and it's relatively simple to do with all this new tech.
1: Can I ask a practical question?
0: Please.
1: The set, is it an actual set? Are you filming a hospital?
0: It's a beautiful set that occupies two sound stages on the Warner Brothers lot in Burbank, but is a pretty accurate photo representation of Allegheny General Hospital in Pittsburgh. We use a lot of the same historic touches and bricks and color tones. But yeah, it's an incredible set designed by a woman named Nina Ruscio. Wonderful production designer, who had to build that set before we really began writing the scripts, which is really atypical, because we couldn't write a show that takes place in real time without understanding the physical dimensions of the space. We needed to know how long it took to get from one room to another, and so we needed to build the set to be able to do it. So it was a little cart before the horse. We asked her to build us an arena, and then we built the play.
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0: This is All of It on WNYC. I'm Allison Stewart. For our final conversation today with actors from The Pitt, we've got Luke Tenney, who has been busy. On top of his role on The Pitt, Luke stars in Shrinking, which is nominated for Best Comedy Series at the Emmys this year. When Shrinking premiered, viewers quickly fell for Luke's character, Sean. Sean is a young Army veteran navigating PTSD, who steps into therapy for the first time after being kicked out by his father. In season three, audiences saw a new side of Sean. He's someone who's older, wiser, trying to move forward. He's got a new girlfriend. He's considering finally moving out of his friend and former therapist's garage. Luke Tenney also joined the cast for the latest season of Abbott Elementary. He plays Dominic, a new fourth grade teacher struggling to find his footing. And on season two of The Pitt, Tenney pulls the night shift as Dr. Cruz Henderson, a fourth year resident. Luke Tenney joined me in studio ahead of his appearance on The Pitt. Given that he was involved in three critically acclaimed shows at the same time, I started by asking Luke what he'll remember about this time in his life.
1: Great question. You know, I think my kids are the reason why I got these jobs. And a lot of people be saying that. I can't explain why. Okay, let me break it down. There's a weird thing in acting where if you really want a job, you're probably not going to get hired for it. Mm-hmm. It's going to be obvious to the casting director for some reason that it's like a necessity for you. And that creates this weird energy that's immeasurable, but somehow still something that people can perceive when it's like, that's just not the right fit. Mm-hmm. When you just left your babies after wiping butt all night and mixing the formula and trying to put everything together and keep everybody... It's just like, I will do whatever I can to feed those kids, whether or not you hire me. And something about that energy makes people go, he'll do. And I'm pretty sure that's why I'm busy. It's because I'll figure it out whether these people hire me or not. And that energy is something that they can rock with, which, you know, I ain't going to fight them on that.
0: It probably helped you relax in some way.
1: I think you're right.
0: You know?
1: I'll figure it out. I'll clean floors. I'll work at the restaurant. I do not care. I'll do whatever I have to do. It doesn't just have to be saying words on this camera, but what an honor to be able to do so.
0: Let's talk about Shrinking. Most people around here know we love Shrinking on this show. It's basically about three therapists who work together and their families and their relationships. And when Michael Urie came to the studio and I interviewed him, I said, well, what do you like about the show? And he said he really liked the way it approached mental health and it helped him seek therapy. How did Shrinking's focus on mental health, what did it mean to you when you first picked up the script?
1: It meant the world, especially being able to play a young African-American man who's experiencing benefits from committing to therapy. And a shout out to Michael. I'm a big fan of him. I'll talk about that man to the cows come
0: on. Oh, he was so Richard II.
1: Oh my gosh, I wish I could have seen it. I saw him in Once Upon a Mattress.
0: Oh, he was good in that too.
1: Yeah, he's good in everything, man. This dude, he's crazy good. I remember talking about how good he is with Jason on the first day his character was introduced. What an incredible actor. Anyway, had to take that time to talk about him. But yeah, what it means to me is like it's our show is entertainment, but there's also a bit of education in it. Mm-hmm. There's a bit of responsibility that's taking place on behalf of the writers. They're doing the bulk of the work, you know. That's not saying the actors are doing nothing, but we come in and we say the words that they've done the research to make sure are arranged in a healthy way in pertaining to mental health and, you know, just the whole awareness around being mentally fit.
0: Mm. Tell me how Sean was presented to you in season one.
1: So apparently I was wrong. I was just wrong about who this guy was. I got the audition. It was very clear to me who Sean was. I'm like, well, if he's this dude who's struggling with all this anger, obviously that's something that we can't see right when we meet him. He's got to have some like gentleness to him. It was very clear to me that that was like what the words were telling me to play. Come to find out, apparently Brett and Debbie said like that's not what they were looking for at all. They were looking for like the stereotypical, you know, kind of like they saw him as like a roid rage kind of guy. Mm-hmm. Just mad, you know, ready to go. I don't think that the character was written race specific. I think that they were open to anyone. But I think when I came in and did that, me thinking that that was exactly what it was, they said that they didn't redirect me. They were just like, oh, good. And just explored it further just to see what would happen. And I ended up getting hired for doing it wrong. So shout out to them for making wrong right in the case of Sean.
0: Well, you did it right for you.
1: Yeah, amen to that.
0: Right?
1: I'm very grateful. Very, very grateful.
0: In season three, we're seeing some developments in Sean's character. What's been especially rewarding in the arc that he's taking?
1: Oh, man. Well, he's the client we follow the most. And I think that that means it's responsible to give him the burden of hope for the viewer. I think he represents hope. He represents what it could look like for a viewer to commit to what they're seeing in front of them, which is therapy, which is making a change, which is a little bit beyond the stereotypical self-improvement. It's more like getting into the nitty-gritty and arming yourself with tools so that when, you know, you have to face the slings and arrows of outrageous fortune, you're not just taking arms for no reason. You've got a strategy in doing so.
0: My guest is actor Luke Tenney. He's here with me to discuss his character Sean on Shrinking, as well as both Abbott Elementary and The Pit. Let's listen to a clip from Shrinking. In this scene, your character Sean, who was just dumped, he's explaining how he feels to his therapist, played by Harrison Ford. Let's listen.
2: We talked about it more, and she said that being with me was keeping her from moving forward. Hmm. I understand it, but it's still annoying.
3: Well, maybe it's annoying because deep down you realize that you should be moving on too. I know you want more. A real relationship, your own place, a sailboat in Connecticut. Okay, the last one's mine, but point is, if you're not growing, you're not living.
2: No, I lived this morning. Twice.
3: I'll make a note of that. Hmm? Patient keeps bragging despite having been dumped.
2: I missed the notebook.
3: So do I, kid. My handwriting got too shaky. Have I taught you about the field?
2: Is this more your crunchy, munchy spiritual crap?
3: Life is a conversation with the universe.
2: And we're off.
0: That was Luke Tenney. You're working with Harrison Ford in that scene. What have you learned from working with someone who is... It's overword used, but he is an icon?
1: That's the word to use. That's the one for him.
0: Yeah, right.
1: He is iconic. And I think what's real cool about H, this dude is like, he really is a workhorse. Like, I see your sign over there, work hard and be nice to people.
0: Mm-hmm.
1: And my favorite people who I've seen in the industry, it's like, if you're missing either one of those, the other one doesn't count. Like, if you work hard and you're not nice, it doesn't matter.
0: Mm-hmm.
1: If you're nice and you don't work, it doesn't matter. You need both. You need both to execute. And H is the prime example of what that is. He's like a fake curmudgeon. He's like, that's just not who he is. He is giddy. He loves it, which is crazy, too, because, like, when I meet people who see Shrinking and they're like, oh, hey, are you the guy who plays Sean? I'm, like, thrilled, you know? Mm-hmm. Also, it's new for me, so I ain't tired enough of yet, you know? Maybe I'll get tired later on and be respectful or whatever. But right now I'm like, hey, yo, it's nice to see you. I always try to, like, holler and all of that. That's part of it. Like, for him, that curmudgeon might just be because if he takes the time to talk to one person, he ain't never going to get nowhere.
0: Right.
1: You know, that's not the case for me. Not everybody knows Luke Tenney, you know, but everybody knows Harrison freaking Ford. So this dude, he's just cultivated this sort of, like, facade so he can get from place to place. It's probably why he became a pilot. You know, he's trying to get on the plane without having to worry about all the nonsense. I should ask him why. Like, was that for efficiency? You know, but like, he's the prime example of that. You know, the kindness really greases the wheels, and the hard work are the wheels. You know, like it's the gears. It's the thing that props up the whole machine. So, yeah, he's a prime example of that. And the main thing I learned was, like, all of our suspicions are correct. If you're a good person who works hard, it might just happen that you could become an icon. It helps when you look and sound like that.
0: Yeah, sometimes.
1: At least a little. Like, why is he still so handsome? What is going on? Like, golly.
0: We got a really nice text about you. This says, love how Luke plays Sean, a character whose growth comes clearly painfully for both the character and the audience who's been compelled to love him.
1: Oh, my gosh. That's very sweet.
0: That is a very sweet text.
1: Who said that? Like a listener?
0: Yeah.
1: Hey, yo. Thanks, dog. That's very kind. I'm trying. I'm just trying to hold my own in this like comedy with a bunch of titans. So thank you.
0: You've recently joined Abbott Elementary. You've been with Shrinking since the beginning, but you joined Abbott well into it being on the air. What was it like to join the cast of Abbott Elementary.
1: What's
0: when
1: so
0: they're off and running.
1: Yeah, for real. It's so cool. That show's kind of like an elder brother to us on the lot because, you know, Abbott was the titan on WB, like the big shots, you know? And then we started shrinking, putting it together. Mm-hmm. We kind of knew it would be a good show. We didn't know it would be like the hit it is today. It's really speaking to people, which is really cool to be able to say. But yeah, Abbott, they were doing this thing where it's the same thing, comedy and pathos. They're just leaning harder into the comedy. And it's the old model of TV. You know, they got 22, 21 episodes a season. It's a true half hour, which really means 22 minutes. All of that's TV jargon for the listeners out there. But like, if you guys pay attention to the way things used to be, TV shows, you know, they used to come on for like a whole school year. And now we're getting these streaming shows that come in. They're about half the episodes, but shrinking, we say it's a half hour, but it's like 35 minutes. That's like 15 extra minutes than something like Abbott. So all the technical stuff was different. You know, I go to that set, the camera's swinging around. If it's panning, that's your scene partner. So if the camera's not on you when you're doing like the punchline, you got to do it again. You got to make sure everything's caught, captured, and has a sort of chemistry and a pluckiness that actually, you know, contributes to the style and the genre of the show. Whereas in shrinking, you know, we cross shoot a lot of time. The camera, there's two cameras running on one take of a certain scene, and then they can stitch it all together from different takes. Like, it's different on Abbott. But at the same time, the heart of these projects are trying to make you laugh and also give you something that you need to be aware of. In Abbott's case, is you need to be aware of these teachers that are raising your kids, they are sacrificing everything just to make sure that they got reading, writing, and arithmetic. Like, it's crazy out there for them.
0: Yeah, it's interesting. Your character on Abbott recently shared that he has an ADHD diagnosis and he takes medication to help him. What were your thoughts about the way they handled it on the show? And first, let's start there.
1: Shout out for me, Malcolm Jamal Warner playing Theo Huxtable. I don't know if people like remember this, but when I was young, I was kind of felt like I had something. I had some letters, something. I don't know what. And I got family members who are diagnosed with ADHD. But Theo Huxtable was a character who had dyslexia. He was always this bright kid, you know, but he struggled on tests. And then like seasons later on that show, he was a teacher. And then he was like working in a community center and was really kind of taking the lead in his community, helping these kids get their education. And I was like, wow, it's so cool that he's able to do all of that, even with a learning disorder. And now I look at my trajectory. I didn't know I wanted to be an actor at the time I was watching that. But I remember being heavily inspired by Theo's character for my character, Dominic, because it's the same thing. He's somebody with a diagnosis that, you know, is something that would be detrimental to hear, especially at a young age. At his time, it was stigmatized to take medication to figure out how to manage it. But to me, it's just a really cool like legacy because I was so inspired by that storyline with Theo. That now as Dominic, I kind of feel like in a contemporary way, that's a pretty common diagnosis for a lot of these kids because of the state of the world right now, because of the state of technology. And it's really cool to see somebody like that in a position of education.
0: Well, you get to be challenged in the pit.
1: Yeah, big time.
0: Was there any particular part of working on the pit that really pushed you out of your comfort zone?
1: Oh, yeah, all of it. Like, they don't have sides. For the listeners, sides are small little pieces of paper that have the scenes for the day. And usually on a set, if you're an actor, you go into your trailer and there's sides there for you next to your contract. You sign your contract, you grab your sides, you can rehearse your lines. Not on the pit. On the pit, it's just come ready.
0: Ooh.
1: Yeah, we ain't got that. We ain't got that for you. The only time you see sides is when there's a very challenging medical scene. And then you have a doctor, an actual doctor, who has written out your blocking, like what you would do if this were an actual hospital, on the sides, which you must return back to the doctor before you like go to lunch. They're very, very specific about it.
0: Oh,
1: they don't
0: interesting.
1: Play. Them scripts are not getting lost floating around in the ether. So the doctor needs to make sure they got all the sides before you break. So yeah, the biggest challenge there is acting like I know what I'm talking about.
0: I'm going to read one more text. Our listeners love you, by the way.
1: Oh, wow.
0: This says, one of the most engaging things about how Luke plays his character is how he uses quiet to be loud, calm as power. Standing face to face with these legends shows the path he is on in his career. Keep going.
1: Who is sending these texts? Who is he? Somebody
0: our listeners
1: here.
0: Are great.
1: Yeah, like T.S. Eliot. Y'all writing poetry over here. What's going on? Man, thank you, yo. And yeah, that you discovering my tricks here. Yeah, you can see I try not to lean into like the typical, but I also try not to overcomplicate things. So I just think, like, if my character's real mad, what if he's quiet here? You know, if my character's really nervous, what if instead of him fidgety, he's frozen? I just try to think about like the opposite and just see how that goes. And what's great about TV and film is you got takes. So I can do the stereotypical traditional route if I'm asked to, but it's a good opportunity for me to explore some things that are a little bit of a risk. And I feel very seen by that last one. Golly, like, yeah, those are my tricks as a performer. I've been a big dude my whole life. So when I started on stage, I was like, they're going to see me. So I should move with purpose. Can't miss me. There's a big old dude over there. Look at that giant head he got, the clown feet. You know, like, I should move with great specificity and purpose. Otherwise, I'm just going to be distracting. So that allowed me to understand that I am not the actor who's a sculptor, who takes the giant block of clay and knocks all the stuff that's not the piece out of the way until you reveal a statue. That's not me. I'm a painter. So I start with the blank space. I start from neutral, and then I add, and then I mix colors, and then I go there. But the reason why I use those analogies is because a lot of my favorite actors are sculptors. Like, they throw a bunch of stuff at the wall, and then you whittle away and then reveal the character. But for me, I start kind of from base Luke, and then I add the character on from there, because, you know, there's a lot of clay in my case.
0: That was my conversation with actor Luke Tenney. You can watch him in the latest seasons of The Pitt, Abbott Elementary, and Shrinking. And that is all of it for today. I'm Allison Stewart. I appreciate you listening, and I appreciate you. I'll meet you back here same time tomorrow.
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7: From WHYY in Philadelphia, I'm Terry Gross with Fresh Air. Today, the musician you may know as Patti Smith's guitarist, Lenny Kaye. He's made his first solo album at the age of 79. The songs are personal. One song has a lyric by his uncle, a professional songwriter. After Kaye set it to music, he went to the hospital to sing it for his uncle.
8: And he was there, and he was very frail, and I sang it to him. And the next morning, I got a call that he'd passed on.
7: Kaye's uncle also wrote the lyrics for the theme from The Godfather. We'll hear that, too, along with a song his uncle co-wrote that Kaye recorded in his teens under the pseudonym Link Cromwell. We'll also talk about curating the influential record anthology Nuggets, working with Patti Smith, and writing about pop history. First News.
9: Live from NPR News, I'm Lakshmi Singh. In another dramatic shift in tone, President Trump is calling Iranian leaders scum, just weeks after praising them as smart and rational. NPR's Frank Ordonez reports on the diplomatic whiplash that has come to define Trump's approach to global affairs.
10: 3 weeks ago, President Trump described the Iranians as brave people who wanted to change the direction of their country for the better.
11: We're dealing with people that I think are very rational people. And they were nice to deal with. They were strong people, smart people.
10: But he delivered a much different characterization yesterday at the NATO summit in Turkey.
11: I don't want to deal with them anymore. They're scum. You know what scum is? They're scum. They're sick people. They're led by sick people.
10: It's part of a pattern with the president, who often swings between praise and threats in an effort to almost will this war to an end. But you can also hear Trump struggling with that balance, insisting to reporters later that the war will not start again. Franco Ordonez, NPR News.
9: The state of Maine has become a flashpoint in the Democratic Party's complicated campaign to retake the U.S. Senate. Their hope for flipping a seat long held by Republican Senator Susan Collins was thrown into disarray after progressive nominee Graham Plattner, a military veteran and oysterman, was accused of raping a woman he used to date. Plattner denied the allegation, but he dropped out of the race after he lost the backing of major politicians. Maine Public's Kevin Miller has more on a campaign that was overshadowed by multiple controversies.
12: It wasn't even a trickle. There's a steady, flow of controversies that kept coming out over and over again. I should say that he was definitely not the party's nominee. Mm-hmm. Yeah, this was not the state party that chose him. This was not the national party that chose him. This was kind of the grassroots, the populist Bernie Sanders style campaign. And those were the folks that put him forward. So there is some questions about why there wasn't more digging into his background.
9: Kevin Miller on NPR's Here and Now. The family of an 18-year-old found dead off the Mississippi coast after a 4th of July weekend trip with friends are demanding answers. Civil rights attorney Ben Crump is representing the family. Mississippi Broadcasting's Elise Gregg reports.
13: Jackson County Coroner Bruce Lynn Jr. says the investigation's ongoing, but the body of 18-year-old Nolan Wells has been positively identified.
14: We were able to confirm that with dental records yesterday that we were able to provide the state medical examiner's office.
13: Park rangers found Wells' body Monday morning on the northwest tip of Horn Island. His mother reported him missing on the night of July 4th after he'd traveled to the island with friends. Crump announced Tuesday that he's representing the family and will conduct an independent review of the circumstances. The Jackson County Sheriff's Office is asking for any photos or videos of Wells from July 4th. For NPR News, I'm Elise Gregg in Jackson, Mississippi.
9: This is NPR News.
15: And it's on WNYC in New York. I'm Sean Carlson. It's 79 degrees right now at 2:04. A prominent education group is calling on New York City officials to address the wealth gap between parent-teacher associations. WNYC's Jessica Gould reports.
16: Some public school PTAs rake in millions of dollars a year, while many raise no money at all. New York Appleseed recommends the city consider supplementing the funding for needier groups to level the playing field. Executive Director Naya Berg.
17: It looks like a story of the haves and have-nots. So you have this vast disparity in what they're able to provide.
16: Well-funded PTAs can pay for teachers' assistants in classrooms, arts education, and after-school programs. Appleseed says the city should also increase training and translation for members.
15: The Department of Education has yet to comment. If you're not all 4th of July'd out already, Rye Playland has rescheduled its Independence Day fireworks for tomorrow. The iconic Westchester theme park had scheduled a special fireworks show for July 4th, but the rain caused them to postpone it. Rye Playland actually has fireworks displays on Friday nights all summer long, but tomorrow's will be bigger and will commemorate America's 250th birthday. The show is slated for 9 o'clock tomorrow night. Right now, here in our area, again, temperatures in the upper 70s. It's kind of rain on and off situation here in our area. For tonight, mostly cloudy. Chance of showers and thunderstorms. Patchy fog after midnight. Some of the storms could be heavy at times. We'll see temperatures in the low 70s this evening. For tomorrow, partly sunny. Patchy fog in the morning. Pretty much the same deal as today. Showers, thunderstorms are possible through the day. It's going to be hotter tomorrow. We'll see highs in the upper 80s, but it'll be humid, so it'll feel like it's in the mid-90s. For tomorrow night, mostly cloudy. Again, showers, thunderstorms possible. Temperatures in the low 70s. It's WNYC at 2:06.
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7: This is Fresh Air. I am Terry Gross. My guest Lenny Kaye has been Patti Smith's guitarist since their early days when he was a rock critic and she was doing poetry readings.
20: In 1971, when Smith decided she wanted guitar accompaniment for her next reading, it was Kay she asked to join her. With the exception of her long breaks from performing, their partnership continues to this day. Lenny Kay has played with other bands, but finally, at the age of 79, he has a new solo album of his own songs. It's called Goin' Local, and it will be released July 17th. It shows off his versatility as a guitar player and songwriter. I also love his singing. There's some scorching guitar, tender ballads, and songs that made me smile and laugh. Lenny Kay is one of those people who seems to know everything there is to know about rock and pop music. He's written several books related to rock and roll history, including his latest, Lightning Striking, about 10 transformative periods in rock history and the cities they originated in. His record anthology, Nuggets, Original Artifacts of the First Psychedelic Era, 1965 to 68, inspired many first-generation punk rockers. Next year will be its 55th anniversary, and it's still considered a classic. As proof of his open mind, musical curiosity, and wide-ranging taste, he wrote a book about the crooners, the singers from the early days of the microphone, which allowed them to sing in more intimate voices, like Bing Crosby, Rudy Valli, and Russ Colombo. Lenny Kay, welcome back to Fresh Air. It is always great to have you on the show, and I love the new album.
21: 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It's great to be fresh aired.
20: Your guitar playing is so good in so many different styles. And I want to start with a song, Goin' Local.
21: Okay.
20: Because this is like the real like high energy song on there, and I love your guitar playing on it. So can you talk about writing it at all?
21: Well, a lot of these songs come from my personal experience as a living being on the Lower East Side. I like to stay out late sometimes. You can often find me at 3:30 in the morning dancing to White Wedding at a local bar. But, it's just a song about hanging out in your neighborhood. And it's probably the most rock-oriented song on the record because a lot of the songs on there started with me on the couch with an acoustic guitar, musing about a situation or thinking about a relationship or just kind of, growing from a more acoustic thing. A lot of the songs are personal and actually somewhat vulnerable.
20: Yes to all of that, and we'll hear some of those a little bit later. So here's Goin' Local.

0: That's Lenny Kaye from his new solo album. We heard the title track, Going Local. It's about time you made your own album. Why did you never do it before, and why did you do it now?
1: Well, Terry, I've been slightly busy. I can only really deal with one thing in at a time. And also, I didn't quite know how to present myself. This is a different side of what people might expect from me. I felt like these songs kind of had a theme, which is who I am at this very moment in time. I like the fact that there's a progression of my musical consciousness that's reflected in this album. I do a lot of things, and a lot of times I kind of duck into somebody else's soundscape. But I thought it was time for me to really understand who I am as an artist, and I wanted artistic closure for some of these songs that I've come up with over the last, you know, at this point, 10 or 15 years.
0: How do you think you've changed musically in what you want to say and what you want to hear? And I'm thinking, like, is it in part age, experience?
1: I think it's less age and more experience. I've been through so many musical genres in my time. I've sung to you some of the great crooners. I love country music. I'm a passable pedal steel guitar player. I love heavy music. I have a band called The Drift, my side project, which is kind of a power trio that accesses the darker side of my personality. But I thought that, in a sense, these songs show a personal thing. When I played them for Patty, she said something to me, which I thought was good. She says, "I've never heard you sound like this." And I'm all about the future, Terry. I mean, I have to say, I have a long list of things I've done in the past, but to me, that's the past. I really like the fact that I've given myself a new persona that I can pursue and understand who I am at this point in my life.
0: Well, I want to play a song that I've never heard a song like it. I've never heard lyrics about this subject before. And it's a really reflective song. It's called The Things You Leave Behind. And it seems very autobiographical because it's in part about as you're getting to the end of the line, what do you do with all your stuff? What do you do with all your records? What do you do with the stuff in the storage lockers? Does anybody want to inherit it? Should you be selling it? Like, donating it?
1: My daughter always says to me, she says, "Dad, what are you going to do with it? It's all going in the dumpster." Well, I don't think
0: not
1: so.
0: The dumpster.
1: No, no.
0: Please, not the dumpster.
1: No, no. I mean, you know, I call my accumulation the museum of me because, you know, I look at all the books, some of which I'll never read, but I like seeing their spines on the shelf. Of course, you know, the accumulation of records, which is a curation of a sort. And anytime I get rid of a record, I want to hear it a week later. And the song was birthed when someone I knew passed on, and I was given an honorable job of moving their stuff out. And I thought, man, it's a great responsibility to make sure that somebody's sense of curation is honored.
0: Yeah, well, let's hear it. This is The Things You Leave Behind, written and performed by my guest Lenny Kaye on his new album, Going Local.
2: Sooner or later, we're all gonna find that we've made it to the end of the line. It gets heavier.

0: That's the things you leave behind from Lenny Kaye's new album, Going Local, which will be released next week. What's your plan for the things you leave behind, for the records and books? Do you want to, like, donate it to an archive? Do you want to sell it? Do you want to bequeath it to somebody?
1: I mean, actually, I'm amused by the fact that Tom Verlaine's book and record collection have been kind of put out into the world. Discogs just sold 1,000 of Tom's records. They had an event where you could go and buy a Tom Verlaine book. I'm not that, you know, I mean, who knows? That's kind of a prideful thing that anybody would want a record that I personally scratched after listening to it for 100 times. And to be honest, you know, when the time comes and it gets dispersed, I won't know anything about it. I'll be up there with the great, you know, file cabinet in the sky thinking, oh, man, I want to hear this record. So.
0: My husband decided before he died that he wanted, most of his collection, thousands and thousands and thousands of albums and CDs, sold so that record buyers could experience the pleasure he got from buying the records, from searching for them, finding them, buying them, listening to them. And I thought there was something really wonderful about that sentiment.
1: They will return to the great flea market in the sky.
0: You worked at Village Oldies, which was a famous record store in Greenwich Village. So what did you get out of working in a record store, since you're so obsessed with music and with recordings and with making them?
1: I got a lot of records, I'll tell you that. I like to say that I worked for $10 a day and all the records I could slide out the door. You know, you get a sense of the expanse of recorded music, which is a beautiful thing. I mean, in my crooner book, I got to investigate a world that I didn't personally experience, to understand how in these 78 grooves, an entirely new music was being invented. My Lightning Striking book is more my personal journey through the many transformative moments of rock and roll.
0: You know, it's funny because I think at the same time you were working at Village Oldies, which was a stop for, you know, like serious record buyers and also just like, you know, people in the neighborhood, tourists. But it was a very, you know, alternative kind of culture. But you also had a band, and I think at the same time were playing for fraternities, which seems like a really different culture than Village Oldies culture. Do you feel like you lived in different worlds at the same time?
1: Well, I believe that it's all the same culture. When you're playing in a band that's that playing in a fraternity party as the Zoo did.
0: That's the name of your band, yeah.
1: Yeah, the Zoo. Bringing down, for your very own horror show, I think, was our thing. We had dancing girls called the Zulus. I know. What can I say?
0: you can apologize later.
1: Okay, thank you. But, you know, you'd play Shout for 20 minutes, and the fraternity brothers would be swimming in beer on the floor. And that's a great response. You know, music releases us. Music elevates us. Music illuminates us. You know, and no matter the different styles, this is what I've really found, given all my many, investigations into different genres, is that it's all kind of accessorizing because the basic reasons for a song stay the same. I want love. I don't have love. I'm sad. I've lost love. Who am I? I'm peeved at the world. All of these things are universal, and no matter the decoration or the genre or how it's presented, these are the elements of why we sing. And I'm, of course, quite blessed to be part of those who sing and see it come back to them in the response of the audience.
0: Well, let me reintroduce you here. If you're just joining us, my guest is Lenny Kaye. He's Patti Smith's longtime guitarist, has performed in other bands, and now has his first solo album. It's called Goin' Local and will be released July 17th. We'll be right back. This is Fresh Air.
2: Former Manchester Mayor Andy Burnham could easily become the United Kingdom's seventh Prime Minister in 10 years. 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
2: I'm Mary Louise Kelly. 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
0: This is Fresh Air. Let's get back to my interview with Lenny Kaye. He's Patti Smith's longtime guitarist, although she's also been performing with her son featured on guitar. Lenny Kaye has his first solo album, and it features his own songs. It's called Goin' Local and will be released next week. Let's go back to the beginning. Your first instrument, as far as I know, was accordion, which seems like an unusual choice, if it was a choice. I don't know whether somebody chose it for you. What's the story behind accordion?
1: My dad played the accordion and the piano. I almost wish he would have started me on piano because when I was growing up and rock and roll was getting going, the accordion was not the most mobile of instruments. But, you know, after when I was about 10, I stopped playing it. And then I picked up the guitar when I was getting out of high school.
0: And that one, you knew that was the one for you?
1: Well, you know, folk music was happening. I originally wanted to be a lonely folk singer in the backyard. But in February of 64, the Beatles came on the Ed Sullivan Show. And in that seismic moment, that's when I bought my first electric guitar.
0: I want to talk about your first brush with professional recording. Your uncle, Larry Cusick, was a lyricist. Your family name was Cusickoff, if I'm pronouncing that right.
1: Yes.
0: Your father changed it to Kay. Your uncle changed it to Cusick. And he was a lyricist. And among the things he wrote the lyrics for was the love theme from The Godfather, which was a hit for Andy Williams in 1972. So let's just hear a little bit of that.

0: I love that line. Wine-colored days, kissed by the sun, warm-colored nights. My uncle was, my uncle wrote a lot of, 60, 70. I have 45s, that nobody ever heard. He was a journeyman songwriter. And when I was 18, he knew I was in a band, and he called me up, and he wanted to jump on the Eve of Destruction bandwagon and write a folk protest song. And so he had me sing it over the phone, and next thing I knew, I was in a recording studio, first time ever in Times Square, being Link Cromwell.
1: Yeah, your pseudonym for the recording was Link Cromwell. Is that Link as in Link Ray?
0: I was just, they had, 25 first names, 25 second names. I might have been Link Saunders at one time.
1: So it was like Link. Choose one from column A and one from column B.
0: But yeah, I like Link because it's kind of like Lenny Kaye. I mean, it's got the same in the L and the K in there.
1: Well, let's hear the recording that you made for your uncle. And this was, professionally released. And it's called Crazy Like a Fox. So this is my guest, Lenny Kaye, under the name Link Cromwell.

0: Foxy.
1: They call me neurotic and say I'm psychotic because I let my hair grow long. Your hair is still pretty long.
0: Yeah, well, you know, thank you, DNA. I mean, I remember when growing your hair long could get you in really big trouble.
1: I remember that, too. Why did you keep it that way? Why is it still long?
0: I don't know. I just like it. It's getting good in the back, as they say. I cut it every once in a while when I feel like my hair is wearing me. I cut it back so I get the proportion right. But I don't know. I just like it. It's who I am.
1: What did that recording do for you in terms of your sense of identity as a possible, like, real professional recording artist?
0: It gave me a sense of who I could be, even though I didn't dare think about it. It gave me a sense of purpose, one might say. But thank God it wasn't a hit, because if it was a hit, my life would have really had a different arc. You know, I would have had that million seller, you know, gotten the drug habit, been found on the streets of San Francisco.
1: or playing at Oldies Festival.
0: Yeah, I might be on PBS's Folk Protest Singers of the 1960s. But I believe the musical gods had different ideas for who I might become.
1: Well, let me reintroduce you here. If you're just joining us, my guest is Lenny Kaye. His new solo album, which is his first album on his own, is called Going Local. It will be released next week. We'll be right back after a short break. I'm Terry Gross, and this is Fresh Air.

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4: This is Fresh Air. I'm Terry Gross. Let's get back to my interview with Lenny Kaye. He's Patti Smith's longtime guitarist. His first solo album, called Goin' Local, will be released next week. It features his own songs. He's also known for curating the anthology Nuggets, original artifacts of the first psychedelic era, 1965 to 68. It's credited with inspiring many performers from the first generation of punk rockers. Next year marks its 55th anniversary, and it's still considered a classic. Early in his career, Kaye was a rock critic. He's continued to write about music through liner notes and several books. His latest book, Lightning Striking, is about 10 transformative periods in rock and roll history and the cities they originated in. Earlier, we were talking about Kaye's uncle, Larry Cusick, who was a lyricist. He wrote the lyrics to the theme from The Godfather, Speak Softly, Love, and for the love theme from Romeo and Juliet, A Time for Us. He even wrote lyrics for a quasi-protest song that Lenny Kaye recorded under a pseudonym after his uncle auditioned him by having him sing the hit protest song, Eve of Destruction. I've been thinking what it might have been like for your late uncle to want to, like, you know, ride the crest of this, like, folk protest music movement and ask you, his nephew, to sing Eve of Destruction, which was an anti-war protest song, because it wasn't his generation. His generation was more Andy Williams and not, you know, not the music of young people. Do you think about that a lot? Like the dilemma he was in, wanting to write popular songs but not being a part of that generation?
5: I don't think he cared. He was a journeyman songwriter. How he got Speak Softly, Love was that probably the publisher had this track by Nino Rota, and they asked him to write English lyrics. He wrote The Bell That Couldn't Jingle with Burt Bacharach. He wrote the love theme from Romeo and Juliet, A Time for Us. He was just a writer. And the nicest thing about my record is that I asked him toward the end of his days if he had any lyrics. I said, Q, I'm a musician. Do you got any lyrics? And he gave me a sheaf of them. And toward the end of his life, when

0: The ones called Yes, I Will, the most simple of lyrics on the music stand. And I started playing it, the chords fell to hand. And at the end of it, when it starts repeating the Yes, I will, I just burst into tears. And I said, I have to see my Uncle Q. And I went up to the hospital, and he was there, and he was very frail. And I sang it to him. And he said, thank you very much. And the next morning, I got a call that he'd passed on. So I got to show him a little love and respect very much at the end.
1: This is also one of my favorite tracks on the album, and it's a tender, beautiful song, and sung with such tenderness. And also, it's a song that I think you can sing to someone you're in love with, a romantic partner, or to a child.
0: Absolutely. I mean, it's a song that is so simple and yet conveys so much emotion. I actually marvel at it, and it's probably for me a true expression of my uncle's gift for making a lyric that goes directly to your heart. Just no, just no stopping, right there. Start it beating.
1: So let's hear it. This is Yes, I Will from Lenny Kaye's new album, Goin' Local.

0: That was Yes I Will, with music by my guest Lenny Kay and the lyric by his late uncle. And it's on Lenny Kay's new album called Going Local. We'll be right back. This is Fresh Air.
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0: This is Fresh Air. Let's get back to my interview with Lenny Kay. He has his first solo album, and it features his own songs. It's called Going Local, and it will be released next week. So you started off as a rock critic. You were still playing, you know, in a band, but you were a rock critic. You were reviewing records. You wrote for all the pop magazines, but you also wrote for men's magazines. It's through an article that Patti Smith first got in touch with you. This was, I think, in 1971 or two. And you'd written about a cappella music or doo-wop. What did you love about the music, and what did she love about the article?
4: It touched Patti very much because it was the kind of music that she listened to growing up in South Jersey and Philadelphia. We both enjoyed Jerry Blavitt, the Geeter with the Heater, the Boss with the Hot Sauce, playing beautiful, beautiful group harmony. And when I was growing up in Brooklyn, I would see the older kids on the corner hitting notes, as it were. And that was the first music that touched my soul. I once had hopes to be a high tenor in a doo-wop group. Of course, I've

0: completely lost that part of my vocal range, so I'll never achieve that one. But when Patty called me up about this article I'd written for Jazz and Pop, which was about a very niche thing, a cappella music was doo-wop music without, of course, musical instruments, but it was specialized from oldies stores. And this is like 1963, 1962, which meant that the music was already past dated. And it was, and of course, it would be knocked off the charts by the English invasion. But I wrote this article, and that's when Patty first called me up, and she said she was moved by it. And that's when she started visiting me at Village Oldies, and I'd put on our favorite records, My Hero by the Blue Notes, Today's the Day, Maureen Gray, Bristol Stomp, and we just became friendly. And that's where she asked me to join her at St. Mark's Church for her first poetry reading, because she wanted to shake things up a little bit.
1: Can you describe what that night was like, your first time playing with her? And not that many people were doing like music behind poetry.
0: Patty didn't want to do a standard poetry reading. We were opening, quote-unquote, Gerard Malanga. So there were a lot of Warhol people there. There were a lot of music people. It was kind of a cross-section of downtown. But Patty felt that if she just did a standard poetry reading, Gregory Corso would be up in the balcony, you know, saying, come on, liven it up. And so she wanted to, you know, have a little action. I went over to the loft where she was living with Robert Mapplethorpe, and she read me her poems, and I just kind of put some rhythmic energy behind the poems, and we went there and did it. It was not meant to be anything. We didn't even perform again together for another 2.5 years. It was more like an art event, but it was very well received. Again, it was so casual. New York at that time was just a hotbed of artistic creativity, theater, film. You name it, in that little 10-block circuit of the East Village, so much was happening. And this was just another night of going out and, you know, putting on a performance. I always marvel at the fact that we didn't think of it as, oh, hey, let's have a band. I mean, we didn't have a band for another 3 years. We developed organically, and that to me is what made us so special. We sounded like ourselves by the time we had all the pieces of a real band.
1: On your first album together, you do Gloria. And mm-hmm. It reminds me of Charlie Parker's early recordings in the sense that...
0: Wow. Thank you.
1: And here's why. I mean, both Gloria and Charlie Parker, they start a movement. I mean, Gloria is so punk, and it inspired so many punk rockers. And Charlie Parker inspired every jazz musician. And so you'd think when you listen to them that it would sound like everything else, since so many musicians pattern themselves on it. But both those early Parker recordings and Gloria, every time I listen to either end of those, it just sounds so radical and so fresh and new and energized. Can you talk about like recording it together, what it was like for you to be doing something that was like so different and so exciting?
0: It didn't seem that different to us. I mean, here we are. We started out as a trio, myself, Patty, and the pianist Richard Soul. And what we would do, especially as we were beginning, Patty would do a poem, we'd connect it with a song, and then she would improvise. And you could do that in the structure of this little trio. Richard Soul was such an accomplished pianist, except he could play Rachmaninoff. He didn't want that, sure. He was used to accompanying cabaret singers, but he could also not show off and just hit those chords and keep things propelling. And I'm pretty much of a rhythm guitarist at that point. And so we would just explore these fields, as we call it. Gloria happened because Richard Hell had sold us his bass guitar for $40, and Patty strapped it on and whacked the E note. And then she said, "Christ died for somebody's sins, but not mine," which was a poem of hers called Oath. And, you know, and then I connected it with the most glorious of songs. Gloria, of course, is not only the great Van Morrison song done by every garage band, but it was also a classic doo-wop song done by the Cadillacs, Esther Navarro. It seems to be a word that replicates and understands each other. And by the time we got in the studio, it had been sculpted into a kind of quasi-arrangement. But launching it in the studio was kind of, you know, made us aware that we were writing ourselves into history, which is kind of daunting in a certain way and somewhat presumptuous.
1: Well, let's hear Gloria from Patti Smith's first album, Horses, with my guest Lenny Kaye on guitar.

0: That's Patti Smith, Lenny Kaye, my guest on guitar from Patti Smith's first album, Horses. What did she bring out in you?
1: She brought out in me a sense of trust in my own musical abilities. I'm not a virtuoso guitarist by any means, but she stayed with me and let me express my musicality. She helped me understand who I am as a musician and how it helped her understand herself as a singer, because Patti learned how to sing on the stage with the band. She also sensed a positive energy in me that I could go anywhere. I'm not hidebound by genre or how things should be done. And Patti, of course, is a creative force that continues to move ever forward. She's not one to rest on her laurels. She wants to see what happens next, and she encourages that in me. And I think, you know, to be honest, that I have a solo album at this point in my life shows that I also understand that you have to keep evolving, you have to keep moving forward, you have to be true to your art. You can't be blinded by fame or money. I'm a worker. That's really what she encouraged in me. She's a worker too. No matter what we did yesterday or 5 years ago or 10 years ago or at this point 55 years ago, it's all about the future. She has an expression: progress isn't the future, it's keeping up with the present. And so I try to incorporate that in my life. Whatever I've done in the past, great. But what I'm really interested in is getting up and seeing who I am today and as it moves into tomorrow.
0: Well, it's time for me to reintroduce you again so we could take a short break. If you're just joining us, my guest is Lenny Kaye. He's Patti Smith's longtime guitarist, has performed with other bands, and now has his first solo album. It's called Goin' Local, and it will be released July 17th. We'll be right back. This is Fresh Air.
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0: This is Fresh Air. Let's get back to my interview with Lenny Kaye. He has his first solo album, and it features his own songs. It's called Goin' Local, and it will be released next week. So you're such a New York City guy. I think you were born in Manhattan, and you lived in Brooklyn, Queens, and New Jersey. Do I have that right?
1: Yep.
0: Are you living in East Stroudsburg now?
1: Yes, I am. I've wound up in Pennsylvania.
0: In the Pocono Mountains.
1: Yeah. It's not that far from New York. It's an hour and a half drive when there's no traffic. But
0: there's a bunch of musicians who live there for that reason. You can get to New York to play gigs, but it's, you know, it's beautiful country up there.
1: It's really nice, and it has, of course, the Delaware River, which is one of the great rivers of our time. I was just swimming in it 2 days ago when it was so hot.
0: Among the musicians who used to live there was Bob Dureau, the singer-songwriter.
1: Right nearby is the Delaware Water Gap. They have the Deerhead Inn, and Phil Woods lived there, Bob Dureau. They have quite a little underground jazz scene. And it's just a nice place to be. I grew up in New York City, but When I first moved to Pennsylvania, there was a sign as you got over the border from New Jersey. It said, America starts here. And I believe that, you know, all of a sudden you're outside of the ring of one of the world capitals, New York City, and also in a certain way outside of the ring of another world capital, Philadelphia. And you can see the expanse of the country, and it gives you a perspective on your life in New York, things that seem so important or less so, and also what the rest of the country might be feeling and thinking.
0: On your song, Let's Make a Memory, there's a line in the lyric that says, I don't know if I could live in this part of the country, but you make me want to try. Did you move there because your wife wanted to?
1: Yes. I was a little shocked. But we had a 3-year-old daughter. And the East Village in the late 80s was not as gentrified or even habitable as it is now. You know, when you have a 3-year-old, you want them to go out and play and not have to watch for shards of glass. So we went out there, and it took me a while to understand my place there, but I've come to love it.
0: When your daughter was young, did you sing lullabies to her?
1: Yeah, I actually sang the Beatles' If I Fell. And when she got married, for our dance, as it was, we played that song. I would always sing to her little lullabies.
0: Did you try to shape her taste?
1: Impossible. My daughter, when she got old enough to get into the radio, we'd be driving along, and she'd hear a song with a guitar in it, and she'd immediately change the station to a hip-hop station.
0: Oh, right.
1: You know, which is great. You know,
0: did you expect that there was going to be a generation gap musically? Because there was such a big one when you were growing up. Because rock and roll was new. Parents were listening to Perry Como. And now, I mean, there is a generation gap with hip-hop.
1: I always hope that there is a generation gap. I don't believe that music was, quote, better then. Music belongs to the moment. I would not want people to venerate the music that I grew up with or even that I make now. I believe that music exists as the soundtrack of our present time. And often when I'm in the car, I listen to hit radio. I might not make music like that. I might not even understand how to make music, but I can certainly appreciate the cleverness and the skill that goes into making the hits of the day. And so I would hope that when her kids grow up, you know, they're not going to be listening to what she did. They're going to be listening to the music of their generation.
0: Well, I want to close with another song from your new album, and I want to play A Friend Like You. Would you talk about the song?
1: A Friend Like You, I heard the original French version by Stefan Eicher when I was in Paris in the 90s, and I just loved the song. I bought it, and I brought it home, and I always thought I would like to write English lyrics to this, and so I did. I recorded it. It's actually one of my favorite songs on the record. And when I finished it, I sent it to Stefan, and he loved it. So, I guess I kind of did what my uncle did with Nino Rota's music. I took Stefan Eicher's music and spun it into English.
0: But is it a translation or a brand new lyric?
1: It's a brand new lyric. I think the chorus is kind of like a translation because I had to figure out what that is, but I just wrote a new lyric to it.
0: So this is A Friend Like You from Lenny Kaye's new album, Going Local. Lenny Kaye, it has been such a pleasure to have you back on the show.
1: Thank you.

Lenny K's new album, Going Local, will be released next week. If you'd like to catch up on interviews you missed, like this week's conversations with Peter Asher from the British Invasion duo Peter and Gordon, who also produced James Taylor and Linda Ronstadt, or journalist Ari Berman on the latest developments in voting rights, or Rachel Aviv on tensions in mother-daughter relationships, check out our podcast. 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

Fresh Air's executive producer is Sam Brigger. Our technical director and engineer is Audrey Bentham. Our engineer today is Adam Stanishevsky. Our interviews and reviews are produced and edited by Phyllis Myers, Roberta Shorrock, Anne-Marie Baldonado, Lauren Krenzel, Teresa Madden, Monique Nazareth, Susan Yakundi, Anna Bauman, and Nico Gonzalez-Whistler. Our digital media producer is Molly C.V. Nesper. Thea Challoner directed today's show. Our co-host is Tanya Mosley. I'm Terry Gross.

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3: And it's WNYC. Coming up next is 1A, and it's All Things Considered at 4. Looking ahead to later this evening, according to a recent poll, more than 6 in 10 Americans say the economy is not working for them. On the next On Point, why so many have soured on the American dream and what can be done about it. That's tonight at 8 on WNYC. It's 77 degrees right now. There's some light rain right now. Tonight, there's a chance of rain and thunderstorms just before 11 p.m., patchy fog after 2 a.m., otherwise mostly cloudy with a low around 73. It's just around 3 o'clock.
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5: Democratic socialists are having a moment in U.S. primaries. What does it mean for the Democratic Party overall? From WAMU and NPR in Washington, this is 1A.

0: Night of Voodoo. Last week, a young Democratic socialist defeated a 15-term incumbent in the Democratic primary for Colorado's first congressional district. It's the latest in a string of victories for DSA-affiliated candidates in states like Pennsylvania, New York, Washington, even our nation's capital. But establishment Democrats say these candidates are using their party resources and courting their voters. And President Trump recently called them, quote, godless communists. What does this wave of socialist success mean for the midterms? First, this news.
1: BBC News with Govinda Gill. The United States and Iran have continued to trade strikes, raising fears of a return to full-scale conflict. Explosions were reported in the Bushehr near Iran's main nuclear power plant on Thursday, while Jordan said it had intercepted 8 missiles launched from Iran. At the same time, huge crowds of mourners have been awaiting the final burial of Iran's former supreme leader Ali Khamenei in the city of Mashhad. Lise Doucette reports.
2: The Ayatollah's final resting place is inside the Golden Dome shrine of Imam Reza, alongside 4 members of his family killed that same day. But even in this moment, when Iran's new leaders who survived the weeks of war want to project strength and unity, there's been no sign of the Ayatollah's son and successor Mujtaba, who was severely injured. Also missing from these ceremonies are the many Iranians who aren't shedding tears for a ruler and his authoritarian rule they've always rejected.
1: At least 28 people have died in a fire which broke out in a Chinese shoe factory. Video footage shows firefighters attempting to douse flames in the badly burned building in the southeastern city of Xinjiang. Some people were apparently trapped on the roof. Police in western Ukraine have launched a criminal investigation after crowds of people attacked a military conscription team in the city of Lviv. Officers were trying to detain a man suspected of trying to avoid military service. Here's Paul Moss.
3: There was a time when Ukraine's military recruiters could barely keep up. So many were volunteering to join up and fight Russia's invasion. But there's been a marked rise in the number who now resist being conscripted. And Wednesday saw that resistance turn violent. Locals in Lviv apparently took exception to the army officers trying to arrest a suspected draft dodger. They overturned the recruiter's car and then attacked a police officer who came to help. The mayor of Lviv warned that Wednesday night's scenes could be used as propaganda by those hostile to Ukraine.
1: The Pan American Health Organization says the greatest risk to health posed by Venezuela's twin earthquakes are now disruptions to healthcare, overcrowding and a lack of drinking water. The quakes have displaced thousands. Mimi Swaby reports.
4: Parks and public squares have become makeshift camps where aid organisations warn disease and infections can easily spread. Since international rescue teams have pulled out of Venezuela, volunteers and relatives have largely been left to search for the bodies of their loved ones in the rubble, an estimated 17 million tonnes of it. Venezuela's interim president, Delcy Rodriguez, has called for the release of frozen assets to help raise funds for the country's recovery, requests that have not yet been answered.
1: World News from the BBC.
5: And you're listening to WNYC in New York. I'm Elizabeth Shui. It's 77 degrees at 3:04. A heads up, if you're flying out of our area, all 3 airports are experiencing flight disruptions because of the weather. Newark, JFK, and LaGuardia were all under a ground stop in the last hour, according to the FAA. You might want to check with your airline before heading out to the airport. We're experiencing some thunderstorms in the area this afternoon, and some areas are also keeping an eye out for flooding. The New York Heights are your new women's professional baseball team. The league recently announced that each team is named after prominent women civil rights leaders from their cities. The Heights are named after Dorothy Height. She worked at the city's Department of Welfare from 1934 to 37. She advocated for literacy and employment for women and Black Americans. Danae Benitez is the catcher for the Heights. She's originally from Las Vegas, but says she's ready to rep the Empire State.
6: I never thought that in my playing career I would be able to represent women's baseball in this way. So to put them on, it makes it feel real. All of my hard journey and, you know, the hardships that I've gone through, it's worth it.
5: New York will play the Los Angeles Queens on opening day on August 1st. The Boston Hunters and San Francisco Firebells will play the following day. It's 77 degrees right now, light rain outside right now. There's a chance of rain and thunderstorms tonight before 11 p.m. Then there's a slight chance of rain between 11 and 2 a.m., patchy fog after 2 a.m., otherwise mostly cloudy with a low around 73. Tomorrow, there's also a chance of rain and thunderstorms in the late afternoon. There'll be increasing clouds with a high near 85 and some wind. Tomorrow night, also a chance of rain and thunderstorms before 11 p.m. Slight chance of rain between 11 and 2 a.m. It'll be mostly cloudy with a low around 73. Then the sun will come back for the weekend. It'll be partly sunny with a high near 82 on Saturday, and then it'll be sunny with a high near 79 for Sunday. 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
9: Questions about how to address affordability issues are front and center now in a fight over the minimum wage in New York City.
0: Don't miss a thing at WNYC.org. This is 1A. I'm Nyla Boodoo in for Jen White.
10: If we organize and show no fear in standing up for what's right, that is the message that Denver has sent to both parties, to Donald Trump, and to the entire country.
0: That was Mayla Quiroz after beating 15-time incumbent Representative Diana DeGette in the Democratic primary race for Colorado's 1st congressional district. Quiroz is the latest Democratic socialist to shake up the party's establishment. She's a Gen Z political newcomer talking about financial corruption in politics, Medicare for all, and abolishing ICE. And we're going to hear from Quiroz later in the hour. But she's not the only one pushing a progressive platform and winning. At least six self-described Democratic socialists picked up a primary win, including right here in the District of Columbia with last month's mayoral primary. While more progressive candidates with the backing of Democratic Socialists of America have won, several other DSA-backed candidates have primaries coming up. Establishment Democrats are expressing concern over these wins, while President Donald Trump has begun attacking the new crop of progressives.
11: These are not social Democrats. These are hardcore godless communists. They're godless communists. All communists are godless. They don't believe in God. This is the most serious threat to our country since its existence, in my opinion, 250 years ago. This is a major threat to our country.
0: But what do Democratic socialists actually want for the country? Why might their message be resonating with voters? And do these candidates have a chance for widespread appeal come November? For that, let's turn to our panel. Akayla Lacey is senior politics reporter at The Intercept, where she also co-hosts The Intercept Briefing Podcast. Akayla, welcome to 1A.
12: Thank you for having me.
0: And Basil Smichel is a professor at Columbia University and an MS Now analyst. He's also the former director of the New York State Democratic Party. Basil, great to have you back on 1A.
13: Good to be with you.
0: Akayla, first, we just heard President Trump there call this movement communism. We'll get more into the exact issues and platforms of these candidates. But generally, what is the difference between communism and democratic socialism?
12: I want to mention before I answer that, you know, we see this attempt to conflate democratic socialism and communism, as you mentioned, really picking up right now from Donald Trump after these democratic socialist wins. Reuters reported that the president has invoked communism 81 times in the 2 weeks since the New York primaries, and the GOP is testing it as a midterm strategy, but that doesn't mean it's accurate. First, democratic socialism prioritizes the role of democracy, a pluralist system, civil liberties, free and fair elections. This is a distinct difference from communism, which, like socialism, in its pure, quote unquote, pure form, doesn't actually exist anywhere in the world. But communism, as Karl Marx envisioned it, entails a society without class, no private property, social ownership of the means of production, meaning the things that society needs to produce things. In contrast, at its core, democratic socialism prioritizes the needs of people over profits or corporations. I talked to the campaign for Wisconsin Democratic Socialist gubernatorial candidate Francesca Hong in the last couple of weeks. And she's told me, you know, when voters ask them, what is democratic socialism? They say it's taking care of our neighbors. It's taking care of people's economic needs. Democratic socialists also believe in primarily a market-based economy, meaning there's still a combination of public and private ownership. But a core belief is that capitalism as a system is fundamentally exploitative and produces and reproduces social and class conflict. So while communism has been conflated with socialism, particularly by its critics, including a lot of Republicans, I think we see this as a technique, you know, particularly now, given the primary wins in Colorado and New York, to drive fear around the rise of democratic socialism. It's not saying, you know, that the government should own every institution, but that corporations or the people who currently own the means of production shouldn't necessarily have so much power.
14: Right. As we talk about this issue of capitalism, Akayla, thanks for that thorough explanation. I wanted us to listen to a voicemail we got from Di, who called us from Florida.
15: I'm not sure we're ready yet for democratic socialism because we'd have to move away from capitalism, whereas I think I'd prefer social democratic candidates because I guess they support retaining a free market capitalist system, but they support heavy taxation, strong social programs to overcome economic inequality.
14: Thanks for that voicemail, and we would love to hear from you as well. Would you support a democratic socialist candidate? Why or why not? How much momentum do you think democratic socialists have heading into November's midterms? You can email us at 1a@wamu.org. Basil, our listener there in Florida is making a distinction between social democrats and democratic socialists. We should note that the Democratic Socialists of America is not an official political party, but rather a political and activist organization. So they're not a party that's listed on the ballot, but they do make endorsements and organize and advocate. What are some of the key beliefs of democratic socialists, Basil?
13: It's a great question. And I would also add that it's an organizing principle, right? It is, it's also important to note that this concept and socialism in the way that democratic socialists think about it has existed for a long time. But to answer your question specifically, you know, these are a lot of young voters who have lived through the financial collapse, who've lived through the pandemic, who have rejecting 30 years of neoliberalism and are tired of incrementalism with respect to our public policy choices. You know, these are voters who are pushing back against an older generation feeling that they need to be more deferential to them with respect to that kind of policy making. And so from their point of view, they look at our politics as being very old, very inattentive to a lot of the concerns of voters today, particularly around areas of affordability. And you, as you talk about New York, you know, that's a very big issue here, as it is in many places around the country. They are concerned about the fairness of our elections, the influence of big money in our elections. And that And one of the other key factors, which we may get into, is the role of the pro-Israel money in elections, particularly around, obviously around the conflict in Gaza and how that has motivated a lot of voters. I don't want to say that it's become a litmus test, but it's certainly become a very big issue in many of these elections, along with the role of crypto money and AI. Dollars being funneled into these campaigns, but there is a big chunk of how they view their platform and what they organize around are these issues of, as Akayla mentioned, our elections, the fairness of them, affordability, strengthening our social welfare sector, and pushing back against, I think, what they see as this sort of plutocratic approach to governance.
14: Mm-hmm. Akayla, that's a helpful, Basil just gave us sort of a helpful sense of the issues. We mentioned at the top Democratic Socialist candidates who are taking home primary wins. Can you catch us up quickly on who has actually won and where?
12: Yes. So the most recent candidate who won her primary, a member of Democratic Socialists of America, is Mayelotte Quiros, as you mentioned, in Colorado's first district in Denver. We have Daria Lisa Avila Chevalier and Claire Valdez in New York, New York 7, which is actually my district in Brooklyn, and then New York 13, which is up in Harlem and parts of the Bronx. We have Chris Rabb in Pennsylvania, who won an open primary to replace Dwight Evans back in May. There's Mai Vang, who beat incumbent Doris Matsui in a California primary and is headed to a runoff. They're the top two candidates in the runoff. And then there were also state candidates in Georgia and Kentucky who won in recent weeks. You also mentioned D.C. Mayor Janice Lewis George.
14: Right. So not just the coast. We got this email. Janet says, if the Democratic Party had taken Bernie Sanders seriously in 2016, rather than anointing Hillary Clinton, we might not have had Trump. The complacency of the Democratic Party and its territorialism in the face of changing demographics and political zeitgeist is rendering them obsolete. Basil, can I just ask you quickly about Bernie Sanders, seminal figure in the Democratic Socialist movement in America? What support has he played in DSA backed candidates?
16: Yeah, this is an interesting sort of topic for me because, as you mentioned, I ran the Democratic Party in New York, and I ran it at a time, I ran it during 2016 when Bernie was in the primaries. One of the things that I always look at when it comes to figures like Bernie Sanders and others is, do they have coattails? And I think Bernie Sanders has coattails. I think AOC and Zohra Mamdani have coattails. What that suggests is that many of these leaders, and Bernie Sanders in particular, didn't just run a campaign. He created a social and political movement. And that's important, particularly when you talk about Democratic politics, big D, Democratic Party politics, because, you know, and I've always said, and I think this is an issue that is a bit underreported, that when Barack Obama ran in 2007, they sort of knew they wouldn't get the sort of institutional Democratic leaders to support him initially. And if you remember that first year, he was sort of in the 1%, particularly around communities of color, before he got a lot of traction. So he created Obama for America, which was proprietary, that ran around the party. Bernie Sanders ran against it.
14: Basil, I'm just going to have to pause you there because we're going to have to take a break, but we'll pick up this conversation on the other side of it. That's Basil Smilke, a political analyst and professor at Columbia University. We're also with Akayla Lacey, a senior politics reporter at The Intercept. Coming up, we sit down with Mayelotte Quiros, who recently delivered a big upset to the Democratic establishment when she won her Colorado primary. I'm Nyla Boodoo. This is 1A from WAMU and NPR.

0: Former Manchester Mayor Andy Burnham could easily become the United Kingdom's seventh Prime Minister in 10 years. The revolving door of leaders has some Britons wondering what has made their country ungovernable.
1: I think what we've had in recent years is people who've got like two or three of the skills that you need, but not all of them.
0: I'm Mary Louise Kelly. Why the British Prime Minister has become a uniquely difficult job on All Things Considered from NPR News.
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8: This is 1A. I'm Nyla Budu in for Jen White. We're discussing the rising popularity of democratic socialism with Akayla Lacey, a senior politics reporter at The Intercept, where she also hosts the Intercept Briefing podcast, and Basil Smichel, a professor at Columbia University, who's also the former director of the New York State Democratic Party and an MS Now analyst. And you, we just got this email from Hannah. Democratic socialists are winning because they are speaking to the needs of working people across the political spectrum, while busting the myth that progress is zero sum. Democrats believe that to win over Trump voters, they have to sacrifice immigrants, trans people, etc. But their actual promises are only against Trump and back to the status quo, which will never appeal to struggling people. We would love to continue to hear from you. Keep the comments coming and questions as well to 1A@WAMU.org. Now let's bring in one of the Democratic Socialist candidates who just last week took home a win for that for many showed the DSA's appeal beyond just coastal cities. Maylat Kairos is the winner of the primary race for Colorado's first congressional district. She beat out 15-term incumbent Representative Diana DeGette, and she joins us now. Maylat, thank you for being with us.
9: Thanks so much for having me.
8: Can we start with last Tuesday night? The AP called your race around 10 p.m. What was that moment like for you when you realized you've pulled off such an upset?
9: You know, it was incredible and unbelievably humbling. And I was just so grateful that we got to celebrate it with all the countless volunteers and supporters that had helped build the movement that led to the win in the first place. You know, it wasn't something that we did easily. It took a lot of hard work and thousands of volunteers and hundreds of thousands of doors knocked and phone calls made. But ultimately, we made our case to the people of this district and they voted for change.
8: You're new to the political scene. What made you want to get involved?
9: You know, I sincerely believe that we are running out of time to create the social safety nets that we need in order to be ready for the impact that AI is going to have on our society. You know, at best, it's going to completely disrupt the labor economy. At worst, we have folks that are, you know, concerned about the impact that it's going to have on the actual outcome of our own human race. And then also climate change. You know, we're not ready for the impacts that are coming right now. We already missed out on the window to stave off the worst impacts of it. And we're seeing, you know, just here in Denver, we have one of the worst air qualities right now in the country because of all the wildfires that we're battling. And so we really desperately need leaders who have a long-term sustainable vision and understand that we need some moral clarity here to protect people's most basic needs. And when we are in the wealthiest, most powerful country on earth, with all of the research and evidence to show exactly what programs we need to get these things done, what's missing is just the political will. And that means getting leaders that are actually committed to this fight. And I didn't see that in our representation here in the first district.
8: And is that to run. Right? That's why you decided to run as a Democratic Socialist?
9: Yes. Yeah, absolutely. You know, we need to be able to name not only the fact that the system is broken and rigged, but also how we actually get out of it. And part of that is going to have to be creating and securing these basic needs for every single American, but also talking about the campaign finance system that got us into this mess in the first place, one that incentivizes members of Congress, like the Congresswoman, to take millions of dollars from big energy and oil, defense contractors, big pharma.
8: And that was a big component of your campaign, a promise not to take any PAC money?
9: Yes, that was the first commitment that I made, and a commitment that I continue to make as an elected representative.
8: In 2023, you lost your job as an attorney for criticizing law firms, including your own, for opposing pro-Palestinian protests. Ending wars is one of your key priorities. You've also highlighted Medicare for All, as well as universal child and elder care, as key parts of your platform. You know, as we mentioned, you won against 15-term incumbent Representative Daggett, who herself is a progressive and actually co-sponsored Medicare for All's bill in 2025. What do you think allowed you to pull off this upset?
9: I think voters have finally caught on to the fact that there are some folks who, you know, say the right things and maybe, you know, vote in the right way with the party, but are not actually meaningfully progressing our agenda, our legislative agenda of Medicare for All and Housing First, universal child care. And, you know, the policy director from the National Nurses United said as much about folks who co-sponsor Medicare for All, while also taking money from the very health insurance companies that would be legislated out of existence. And so making the case to voters that sometimes the return that these donors get isn't, you know, progressive or proactive legislation. Sometimes it's that they're just keeping a seat warm and not, you know, allowing the legislation to be progressed by others. And so we need fighters, and we can't trust people to fight for us if they're taking money from the same people who want to maintain the status quo.
8: And what is your message to people about fighting in Congress, given your, as we think about who you would have replaced, someone who had institutional knowledge and leverage, how do you account for that when you're starting fresh?
9: Yeah, look, I don't discount the importance of institutional knowledge and experience, right? But it's only as important as you use it. And what we've seen in our district is that it was not being used in a meaningful way. The Congresswoman had actually lost seniority while she was in office and in leadership. And we, frankly, are not going to see something like Medicare for All pass while we have a majority of members that are taking a lot of money from these health insurance companies. And so doing the work of reaching out to folks on the Hill, having conversations with future colleagues about, you know, making sure that I have all the expertise and I'm making a team and building a team that can make up for, you know, this new transition is important. But that fresh perspective is going to be necessary. The folks who have been at the helm of this crisis are not going to be the ones that get us out of this. And we need new ideas and fresh perspectives here.
8: We're speaking with Mailat Quiros, winner of the primary race for Colorado's first congressional district. She won the Democratic primary. A number of figures from the Democratic establishment have come out against this wave of Democratic Socialist wins, including your victory. Here's a veteran Democratic strategist, former advisor to Bill Clinton, James Carville, on the Politics War Room podcast.
10: I just think the party may have to splinter. I go back to the same thing. I don't know if I'm old, so who cares? But there are people younger than me that kind of agree with pluralism and agree with this kind of stuff. And it may be that people always talked about the end of the two-party system. We might see it pretty close to the end of it.
8: Jamie Harrison, the former chair of the Democratic National Committee, wrote on social media, quote, "If you hate the Democratic Party, then please don't run for our nomination. Don't use our resources. Don't rely on our volunteers. Don't use our infrastructure. Focus on building the party you actually support." Mailat, what's your response to comments like this?
9: You know, I think those folks would benefit from remembering that a lot of the Democratic Socialists that are winning because Democratic voters chose them. Democratic voters chose this kind of direction. The people of this party overwhelmingly support the policies that we've been calling for and have been supporting these policies for years and have not seen any actual delivery of results from this party. And I sincerely believe that's because of our campaign finance laws, because of corruption that's in our government that has also infiltrated our own party and have called for every Democrat to stop taking corporate PAC money, to stop taking special interest money so that we can earn back that trust. But I'm a proud Democrat. This is the party that got the New Deal. This is the party that created Social Security laws, got the Civil Rights Act passed. This is the party that has always fought for working people, but it never did so on its own, right? The leadership never woke up and decided to do the right thing on their own. It was pushed by organizers, by dreamers, by people who looked at what our values were supposed to be and saw that the party wasn't living up to it and pushed it to actually do so. And that's what's happening in our district. That's what's happening in other districts across the country as well. We are pushing our party to live up to its values and to actually fight for working families.
8: So let's talk just one last question about your platform, about Medicare for All, as well as universal child and elder care as key parts of your platform. If you're elected to Congress, how do you get legislation like this passed when we've seen margins so tight, particularly in the House, and Republicans just in lockstep with President Trump's agenda?
9: This is going to be about creating a movement across the country where voters take back that agency, where, you know, the people of this district have things like universal pre-K. We have term limits. We have publicly financed elections. And they voted for a representative who reflects those values in Congress. And we did so because we built a grassroots people-powered campaign that could combat the millions of dollars that poured into our race and dark money at the last minute. Building that kind of infrastructure so that voters actually can take back that agency and choose their representatives based on the values they want represented, I think is going to finally give us the votes that we need to actually get things like Medicare for All done. And frankly, Medicare for All has to get done in the next administration that we have a trifecta, because that's the only way we MAGA-proof our future. There is going to be someone who tries to fill Donald Trump's shoes, who will try and lay blame on our most vulnerable communities, just the same way Donald Trump did. And the only way Democrats are going to be able to fight back against that narrative is to actually be able to point to something we delivered for working families. That's going to have to be Medicare for All. The healthcare crisis right now is unsustainable, and it is crushing working families. That has to be our number one priority. We have the popular support to get it done, and I'm going to make my case to my future colleagues that this has to be a number one priority in the next administration.
8: Mayla, one last quick question for you. We've been getting a lot of emails about the DSA and being anti-Zionist. David emailed and said a pro-DSA friend was explaining the DSA to me and said that anti-Zionism is a requirement for joining the DSA. And David says, I found this shocking, as I imagine most Americans would. Can you respond to that?
9: Yeah, I'm not familiar with any requirements on that front. That might be a particular chapter somewhere. But, you know, the heart of DSA is democracy. And the heart of democracy is equal rights, equal dignity, and equal right to self-determination for all. And that is a core tenet that I have when it comes to the Israel and Palestine question and making sure that we are protecting dignity for every single human being in that region.
8: That's Mayla Karos, who won the Democratic primary race for Colorado's 1st Congressional District last week. She now faces Republican Christy Peterson, who ran unopposed for the Republican nomination. Mayla, thank you for your time.
9: Thanks for having me.
8: I'm Nyla Boodoo. You're listening to 1A. And now let's bring back in Akayla Lacey, a senior politics reporter at The Intercept, and Basil Smichel, a political analyst and professor at Columbia University. Of course, we would love to continue hearing from you as well. Why would you support a Democratic Socialist candidate? Why or why not? Email us at 1A@WAMU.org. Akayla, can I just get into what we played earlier about the response from the Democratic establishment? What else are we hearing?
11: At first, we saw House Minority Leader Hakeem Jeffries chalk the wins in New York

0: And spoken to Kyros or Avila Chevalier, but plans to in the coming weeks. I'm curious to hear from Melat on this. She said, you know, she said she wouldn't necessarily support him as a speaker. You also had New York Attorney General Letitia James saying after the New York primary wins that they had somehow hurt communities of color. This is despite Claire Valdez winning Hispanic voters and Avila Chevalier winning Black voters, and comparing Democratic Socialists to white right-wing extremism. You had Representative Josh Gottheimer of New Jersey saying they're not Democrats. Progressive strategists I spoke to characterized those responses very much in the way that Melat just described them, as Democrats throwing their own base, their own voters under the bus. You had other Democrats, former Progressive Caucus Chair Pramila Jayapal call this out, saying the comments were disrespectful. And she made the point that we never see this sort of response or backlash or sort of denigrating of Democrats when, from the party leadership, when moderates win, Democrats will often hold them up as a model for the future of the entire party. But when progressives win, or in this case, socialists wins, we see them, treating it like a disaster. She said, quote, "Why is it that every time a moderate wins an election, people are like, that's the new blueprint for the Democratic Party. But if a progressive or a Democratic socialist wins, oh, the party is falling to hell in a handbasket."
1: Basil, it's interesting. Basil, can I have you respond to that?
2: Yeah, well, I just go back to something that my mentor told me before I got into this business, that every movement becomes the establishment at some point. And that was 30 years ago. And so I do think that the party does go through this every generation. It goes through a churn. I think the one issue with respect to where the party goes now is that there still needs to be a Democratic coalition that can get folks elected statewide and nationally. And I do think that there are pieces of the former Democratic coalition that can still fit within whatever is coming next, whether that's largely a DSA-driven agenda or not. And I wrote something about this the other day that, this movement is part of several movements that comprise the Democratic Party. And then one quick point that I would make is that you could see these issues in the conversation around why a lot of older African Americans are still somewhat reluctant to largely support DSA members. And that's because over the years, older African American voters saw political and economic empowerment through the Democratic Party. So to attack it is somehow, in some ways, attacking that part of their history. And so there are some real concerns about how DSA builds coalitions with older voters, particularly ones that are tied to sort of an old school Democratic politics. But it in some way, shape, or form, it has to move forward if folks want to win elections, right? That's just kind of the bottom line of it. So eventually these conversations are going to have to happen. There's going to have to be a real conversation with Hakeem Jeffries, and he's going to, if he wants to win elections, he's got to recognize that this is a movement that is not going to win everywhere, but it will win in enough places and overperform in enough places that could be helpful to him in the long run.
1: That's Basil Smichel, a political analyst and professor at Columbia University. We're all discussing the rise in democratic socialism with him, and Akayla Lacey, a senior politics reporter at The Intercept. And you, Stephen, emails, "I've been looking into the DSA for years, but after the latest win, I signed up with my local chapter. As a veteran, helping my community is critical to me, and that seems to be rare in today's politics. There are very few power structures in America that push back against capitalism tendency to envelop every aspect of our lives. Still to come, we'll ask, could this wave of support for Democratic Socialists last through the midterms? We'll talk about the generational difference as well in the appeal to younger voters. Keep your questions and comments coming to 1A at WAMU.org. I'm Nyla Boodoo. 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
0: I'm Kai Rizdahl. Wild horses. They're part of the economy too, you know. 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
6: Back to our conversation in a moment, but first a word about Monday's installment of our politics series, If You Can Keep It. The Justice Department sent letters to multiple states on Tuesday threatening top election officials with criminal prosecution over alleged ballots cast by non-citizens, even though non-citizen voting is not a widespread problem. FEMA is also threatening to withhold a percentage of funding meant for anti-terrorism preparedness from those states that don't comply with a series of election changes. If you're an election official, volunteer, or poll worker, we want to know, what's your reaction to this threat? And is non-citizen voting an issue you have ever come across? Leave us a voicemail at 855-236-1212. You can leave us a message using our app, 1A Vox Pop, and we'll get to your thoughts on Monday. Let's get back to our conversation on the rise of democratic socialism, what it means for the party in Washington. We're here with Akayla Lacey, a senior politics reporter at The Intercept, where she also hosts The Intercept Briefing podcast, and Basil Smichel, a professor at Columbia University, who's also the former director of the New York State Democratic Party and an MS Now analyst. Akayla, just before the break, Basil was talking about generational differences, and several of the Democratic Socialist candidates are of a younger generation than most lawmakers in Washington. According to a 2025 NBC analysis, the average age of the 119th Congress was nearly 59 years old, which actually I have to say is younger than I thought it was going to be. Can we just talk about the generational difference, and is part of their political appeal their youth and what that looks like when we go into a general election?
7: This is certainly part of a dynamic in the races, particularly where candidates faced incumbents who have been in office for decades, right? So you've talked about in Kyrgios's case, she won against an incumbent, Diana DeGette, who was elected the year before she was born. We saw this again with Darylisa Villachevalier toppling Adriano Espaillat, who'd been in office for a decade and chaired the Congressional Hispanic Caucus. But I do think, you know, there's a surge in power among younger voters who are supporting these candidates, but we're also seeing the results of this spreading anti-incumbent sentiment, this feeling, as Kyrgios talked about, you know, you tell me seniority and power in Congress matter, but what have you done with that seniority and power? And we're seeing that message really resonating in some of the big upsets we've seen. But again, I think it's not so much about the age of these candidates. There are plenty of progressives in Congress who are older. And you know, we talk about Bernie Sanders as sort of like, you know, the continuing to hold the mantle as the leader center of this, if you want to call it, you know, this democratic socialist movement. I think a good example of that anti-incumbent sentiment playing a bit more of a role is in Claire Valdez's race, where this was an open seat because Rep. Nydia Velazquez retired, and Valdez, a freshman state senator, faced Brooklyn Borough President Antonio Reynoso. You know, both of them are relatively young, but Reynoso was an incumbent who came up through the party. They had virtually indistinguishable platforms. I think what really shifted the dynamic in that race in Valdez's favor was that Mamdani backed Valdez, his fellow DSA member, and Velazquez backed Reynoso and then slammed Mamdani. This could have been a situation where she retired early and, you know, kept all her flowers from the people who praised her for doing that rather than fight a potential primary. She was a beloved progressive champion. She'd been in office for over a decade and she's 73. But instead, she leaned into this idea that she had the right to pick her successor, which is sort of the antithesis of the idea of stepping aside. And so I think that actually caused more of a split in this race than, you know, people being upset about the fact that the person who had held the office for such a long time was older.
6: Mm-hmm. I do want to get to Zoran Mamdani and his momentum. But as you talk about anti-establishment candidates, I feel like we have to bring up the latest news of Graham Plattner, who dropped out of Maine's Senate race yesterday evening following rape accusations. Plattner was a progressive populist, not a democratic socialist, but was endorsed by Senator Bernie Sanders. Plattner came with his own controversies, including inflammatory past social media comments, a now covered up tattoo that represented a Nazi symbol. Basil, what do you think Plattner's fall teaches us about the type of candidates the Democratic Party is willing to back because of their politics and appeal right now?
8: Well, I think if you started from the anti-incumbent atmosphere and the outsider atmosphere, you know, on the surface, he sounded like a good candidate. But to be honest with you, anyone who started to hear those allegations would expect that there would have been more. The concern is, why did it go on so long? Why did Democrats stay with him so long? And that is a concern that I don't have an answer for, except to say that there was a real concern that, you know, they needed to get rid of Susan Collins, that perhaps they had, you know, voters had heard everything they needed to hear, and were okay with that. And that from the outside, a lot of Democratic leaders wanted to be deferential to the voters of Maine in allowing them to make their choice. But the latest allegation, the rape allegation, was a bridge too far. A lot of everything that happened before was a bridge too far in our typical standard, maybe going back 10 years ago in a pre-Trump era. But I think there's this Venn diagram of sort of electability, accountability, and power. And Democrats, and I think, are trying to figure out when the bar, in their view, because of Trump, has been set so low, you know, what constitutes a problematic candidate in this era. I would argue that the standard pre-Trump should still be the standard post-Trump. But I think that's where, you know, that's where Democrats got caught up here, in that Plattner sounded good. He was this, he came, you know, he was this outsider that, by the way, if you remember, the governor of that state was in the primary and left that primary because Plattner was getting so much support. And now we come to a place where a seat that looked very promising for Democrats is now problematic. And it complicates the Senate math for Democrats.
6: We got this email from Robert. I think the biggest reasons democratic socialism has found its footing is now twofold. First, they seem to be the candidates who are most likely to unequivocally speak out against the Trump regime. Many of us are craving brave, prominent people to do just that. And second, Zoran Mamdani has been an excellent face for that movement. He always includes everyone and strives for everyone to get ahead. You can keep the emails coming to 1A@WAMU.org. Let's listen to this voicemail we got from Jordan in Boston.
9: Mike Johnson said there are many Mamdanis popping up around the country, and this is a dangerous thing. This is not a joke. We are in a fight right now to save the Republic. Well, I agree that we're in a fight to save the Republic, but I am for the democratic socialists who are trying to save it. Never mind Trump and his lies and dismantling of science and government. The Republican platform of companies and the rich first, no help for the poor, deregulate and let the environment suffer, and of course, oppressing minority scapegoats like the queer community and making it hard to vote is what we are now fighting against.
6: Akilah, how has New York City Mayor Zoran Mamdani's win in his first few months in office, as well as you pointed out the endorsements he made in the New York primary, how has it shaped the way voters feel about Democratic Socialist promises?
7: Mamdani's win certainly helped as, you know, proof of concept that Democratic Socialists could win office. I mean, New York is New York, right? It's not, you know, congressional districts around the country where we're seeing some of these candidates win. But, you know, DSA candidates have been winning office in greater numbers, you know, up and down the ballot since 2018. They've elected more than 300 candidates over the last 6 years in 39 states, plus DC, where Janice Lewis George won the mayoral primary, as you mentioned. So I think Mamdani's win showed people what was possible and really bucked this storyline we've seen that the Democratic establishment and its major donors have a monopoly on power. You know, lest we forget, Mamdani beat Andrew Cuomo, of all people, you know, the former governor of New York, a very powerful, you know, apparatchik in the Democratic Party, against, you know, very big money, against forces that you know, kind of pulled out all the stops to defeat him, and yet he overcame them. And again, we're seeing, you know, very similar dynamics, particularly with the down ballot states where other Democratic Socialists won in New York, you know, in state offices this cycle as well. They were outspent, you know, 9-1, I think, by outside spenders, PACs in New York. This idea that big money is no longer the defining factor in who wins an election, I think, is sort of the through line, one of the major through lines that we're seeing here. A lot of people have described Mamdani as a kingmaker, you know, for picking like the right candidates here. But I think that's sort of, you know, even though I've also used that phrase as sort of like a catch-all, I think it oversimplifies what we're really seeing, which is that people, you know, progressives will say, you know, organized people can beat organized money. And I think that they're really proving that that's working right now, you know, against conventional wisdom to the contrary.
6: We got this email from April who says, I've come to appreciate democratic socialism. I think of roads, public education, libraries, social security, product safety, medical research, monetary policy setting, universal health care, etc. Right-wing propaganda has inaccurately conflated capitalism with democracy and socialism with communism. In actual fact, socialism and a strong democracy are absolutely positively correlated. You can keep your questions coming to 1A@WAMU.org as well as your comments. We're talking about the rise of the DSA with Akilah Lacey, senior politics reporter at The Intercept. She's also co-host of the Intercept Briefing podcast, and Basil Smichel, a Columbia University professor and political analyst and former director of the New York State Democratic Party. I'm Nyla Boodoo. This is 1A. We got this email from Judy. Basil, I wanted to ask you about it. It says, in a purple state like Michigan, I fear nominating a Democratic Socialist would mean they can't win against a Republican. We know the DSA officials have told Politico they've shifted resources to Wisconsin and Michigan, two battleground states who have primaries in August. How do you see this momentum translating?
8: Well, it's owing to what I said earlier, that they're not going to necessarily win everywhere. We saw that in New York 17. That's a purple district. It's the Michael Lawler district, and the DSA candidate did not win there, the Democratic primary. They're not going to necessarily win everywhere. But I think, in principle, a lot of their mobilization, a lot of the language around this aspirational politics that they have is something that does carry momentum. It does catch on. And I think more, quote, establishment Democrats will eventually move to that space because out of necessity. I know that there's this conversation around the electability of DSA candidates, but the truth is that Democrats have been overperforming in multiple districts and states across the country in this cycle already. We can expect that to continue. And I've argued that the language and the focus should move to where the energy and the momentum carries you. And that is what we're hearing from a lot of the DSA candidates.
6: Are we hearing that from the Democratic Party establishment, though?
8: Well, I don't think you're hearing it from a lot of the Democratic Party's establishment. And I think, honestly, that's to their detriment at the moment. Because in essentially telling a lot of these DSA candidates and a lot of the younger candidates that you're not ready to kind of wait your turn. And I'll just say, I ran for state office in 2010 here in New York, and a lot of the older leaders told me the exact same thing. And they told it to me because people had told it to them. So at some point, you got to break that cycle, you know? And I think that's what a lot of DSA candidates are saying. It's like, we got to break this cycle, and we've got to think about succession. To use a baseball term, you have to swing for the fences in terms of policy. Think big. Everybody, other countries are doing it. Why can't the U.S. do it? And because they feel so often that our politics and our ideas have to fit into this very small box, that in and of itself is frustrating. When you have the median age of a first-time homebuyer, when I graduated college in 93, it was 28. Today it's 40. So how long should people wait to be able to build wealth in this country? And they see the income inequality only get worse. That in and of itself is a motivating factor for a lot of these voters and these candidates. So for someone to come and say, it's not your time, and we're not ready.
6: Akilah, I wonder how you think, like, in terms of we're thinking about purple states in particular, if you think about Wisconsin, I know you've done some reporting on the ground there. How are you seeing electability when we move to the general election?
7: Well, one thing I also want to just say, you know, I agree with a lot of what Basil said, but I would just, I don't believe there was actually a DSA candidate in New York 17. She was a Working Families Party candidate, if you're talking about Effie Phillips Daly. But yeah, so we've done some reporting on, teasing out this narrative that's come out of these primaries, that this only works in coastal cities, but also that it's a movement primarily boosted by, you know, white elite transplants. And while, you know, there's some truth to that, there's also a lot of examples across the country where Democratic Socialists have won in states like, you know, not statewide races, but state Senate or state house races or local offices where they've won in states like Texas, Ohio, Georgia, Kentucky. This is not, and they're in blue cities in red states, which I think is, you know, that's what Democrats keep saying that they need, right? Like they need to sort of rebuild.
6: And Kayla, can I stop you there? Because we're almost out of time. I just really quickly want to ask you what you have your eye on next.
7: Sure. So, yeah, we're absolutely paying attention to the Wisconsin gubernatorial race. That is where Francesca Hong is running in the Democratic primary. And that's notable because I think I believe it's the only big gubernatorial primary where there is a DSA candidate on the ballot. But there are also Democratic Socialists running in Michigan 13, where Donovan McKinney is challenging incumbent Sri Thanadar. Oliver Larkin is running in Florida. There's a state house race in Boston where Evan McKay is a DSA candidate. There's a New Mexico state house race with Luke Alfaro Jungman, who's running with the Albuquerque DSA. And then there's several candidates on a Kentucky, a Louisville, Kentucky slate who are
6: so lots you're keeping an eye on. Thank you so much for joining us. That's Akilah Lacey, senior politics reporter at The Intercept. She also co-hosts The Intercept Briefing podcast. I also want to thank Basil Smichel, a professor at Columbia University, former director of the New York State Democratic Party, and an MS Now analyst. Today's producers were Michelle Harvin and Chris Castano. This program comes to you from WAMU, part of American University in Washington, distributed by NPR. I'm Nyla Boodoo. Join us for the news roundup tomorrow. This is 1A.

0: 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And from the estate of Joan B. Kroc, whose bequest serves as an enduring investment in the future of public radio, and seeks to help NPR produce programming that meets the highest standards of public service in journalism and cultural expression.
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3: 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At 8 o'clock, it's On Point. According to a recent poll, more than 6 in 10 Americans say the economy is not working for them. On tonight's On Point, why has the American dream soured for so many and what can be done about it? That's at 8 o'clock and On Point here on WNYC. It's followed by Latino USA at 9Q, is at 10 p.m. 77 degrees right now here in Lower Manhattan. We're going to see temperatures this evening probably at just about 70. It's going to look a lot like today, tomorrow. It's WNYC at 4 p.m.
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3: The 2008 financial crisis and Brexit shrank the UK economy and led to a revolving door of prime ministers. Analysts say the first-past-the-post parliamentary system is ill-suited to modern multi-party politics. It's All Things Considered on WNYC. Good afternoon. I'm Sean Carlson. Also coming up, former U.S. Ambassador to NATO Nicholas Burns says Iran seems fine with the return to hostilities with the U.S., in part because the regime is divided.
5: There seems to be one faction that does want a ceasefire of the United States, but the stronger faction is defiant. They think they're stronger of will, and so they're testing us.
3: More insights from a longtime diplomat coming up. And later it's Thursday, so it's time to break down the latest local transit news on the way is headed your way. We're going to have all that and more. Stay with us. News headlines are next.
6: Live from NPR News, I'm Lakshmi Singh. The Jordanian Armed Forces say they intercepted 8 missiles launched from Iran. This after U.S. and Iran traded strikes for a second straight day after President Trump declared the ceasefire was over. Iranian officials say at least 14 people were killed in the U.S. strikes. We have the latest from NPR's Hadil Alshalchi.
7: Sirens blared in Jordan and officials told residents to take shelter after missiles were detected on their way to Jordanian airspace. The Jordanian army said it shot down the missiles. There were no casualties. Jordan is a close U.S. ally and many missiles aimed at Israel passed through Jordanian airspace. The latest exchange of strikes between the U.S. and Iran began on Wednesday after the U.S. accused Iran of attacking commercial ships in the Strait of Hormuz. Iran responded by targeting U.S. military bases in Kuwait and Bahrain. While President Trump said the ceasefire was over, he didn't rule out further talks with Iran to permanently end the war. Hadil Alshalchi, NPR News, Istanbul.
6: The Trump administration's attempting to scale back Biden-era rules designed to cut pollution from heavy-duty vehicles such as large trucks and buses. The government has scheduled a 2-to-3-day public hearing at the end of the month. The administration wants to limit nearly all the ways someone can enter the United States legally. That includes worker visas. But there is one type of visa that some Republicans want to expand. More from NPR's Jimena Bustillo.
8: House Agriculture Committee Chairman G.T. Thompson introduced a bill to increase access to the H-2A visa for seasonal agriculture labor. Over half of farm workers are without legal status. The H-2A program is a way for farmers to get legal workers. Since 2012, the use of these visas has increased by more than 500%. The measure received support from the farming industry, but expanding H-2A has been met with opposition from organized labor and groups further on the right. Labor groups want a more direct path to legal status. Conservatives don't want any path at all. Farmers say the program is here to stay, but if it's not changed, their own farms may not be here for long. Jimena Bustillo, NPR News, Washington.
6: We're counting down to the World Cup final in 10 days, and reporter Steve Futterman says the quarterfinals have just begun near Boston.
9: There are 8 teams left. By the end of Saturday, it will be down to 4. The first of the quarterfinals today, France, led by Kylian Mbappe, takes on Morocco. This is a rematch from 4 years ago in Qatar. The two faced off in a semifinal match. France was victorious 2-0. Tomorrow, the scene shifts here to Los Angeles. Spain will play Belgium. On Saturday will be the final 2 quarterfinals. Defending champion Argentina takes on Switzerland, while England plays Norway. Then it's on to the semifinals next Tuesday and Wednesday. The grand finale takes place a week from Sunday at the Meadowlands in New Jersey.
6: That's Steve Futterman. It's NPR News.
3: And you're listening on WNYC in New York. I'm Sean Carlson, 77 degrees right now at 4:04. A heads up, if you're flying out of our area, all 3 area airports are experiencing flight disruptions. That's due to the weather out there. In fact, Newark, JFK, and LaGuardia were all under a ground stop, according to the FAA. You might want to check with your carrier before you head to the airport. We are expecting some thunderstorms in the area this afternoon, and some areas are keeping an eye out for flooding. A WNYC analysis of city data has identified 200 registered cooling towers in the 3 Upper East Side zip codes affected by a recent outbreak of Legionnaires' disease. The analysis shows half had not been tested for Legionella bacteria this year as of May. That's about the same proportion of untested towers citywide. Janet Stout is a microbiologist and an expert on Legionella. She says residents who see that their building is not reporting testing results to the city should contact their building's owner and ask why.
10: Individuals collectively can put some pressure on the building owner to make sure that they are compliant with the regulation.
3: To see a map of the cooling towers in the affected areas, along with their testing and inspection histories, you can visit our news site, Gothamist. New York City principals have been ordered to pause purchases of education software amid concerns about artificial intelligence. WNYC's Jessica Gould reports.
11: Chancellor Kamar Samuels told principals in an email this week to hold off on buying EdTech software until officials release new guidance on AI and screens later this summer. The halt on EdTech purchases comes amid a backlash to AI and the use of screens in schools. The city released draft rules for AI in March, barring some uses of the tech in schools and allowing others. It urged caution when letting students use AI in research and projects. But parents have flooded public meetings to denounce AI, citing threats to students' learning, data privacy, and the environment. Samuel said the parent pushback led him to reconsider and that the education department is revising the guidance on AI.
3: Quick look at our transit situation right now. We have delays on Church Avenue-bound G trains and E trains in both directions. NJ Transit's River Line service is partly suspended in both directions. That's due to flooding in Camden. Again, some pretty heavy storms could hit our area this afternoon into the evening. It's 77 degrees right now here in Lower Manhattan, low of about 70 overnight. It's WNYC on a Thursday. It's 4:06.
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13: 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I'm Mary Louise Kelly.
14: And I'm Scott Detrow. For a second consecutive day, the U.S. has launched new airstrikes against Iran. And in response, Iran fired missiles at U.S. allies in the Middle East. The strikes came hours after President Trump said the U.S.-Iran ceasefire deal was, quote, over at a NATO summit yesterday, and also insulted Iran's leaders.
15: I don't want to deal with them anymore. They're scum. You know what scum is? They're scum. They're sick people. They're led by sick people. And they're vicious, violent people.
14: Here to talk about all the latest is Ambassador Nicholas Burns. He was the U.S. ambassador to NATO under President George W. Bush and led negotiations on Iran's nuclear program. Ambassador Burns, welcome.
16: Thanks so much, Scott.
14: Let's just start with this. What has your reaction been to the last 2 days of events?
16: I think it's clear that Iran does not want to honor the ceasefire. The rulers in Tehran clearly believe they have a stronger will than the United States, that they can outlast us, that can actually get a better deal in the Strait of Hormuz, where they're the toll keeper, where they can exact tolls of all commercial shipping. Imagine what kind of power that would give them. I think that's where they're heading, and that's why you've seen the administration push back with these airstrikes over the last couple of days, because our American objective has to be, and the Trump administration's been clear about this, the Strait has to be open to commercial shipping. It's a vital international waterway, and we can't abide Iran becoming a toll keeper, having this coercive impact over commercial shipping.
14: Do you think that's true? Do you think that despite the fact it's Iran being bombed, it's Iranians being killed, that Iran has more tolerance to wait this out and let this keep going?
16: Unfortunately, the nature of this regime in Tehran is I don't think they've ever demonstrated that they have a clear interest in the welfare of their own people, but they clearly have an interest in the survival of their regime and the empowerment of that regime. And it's an extraordinary situation, Scott, that the Iranians took extraordinary blow to the military infrastructure and civilian infrastructure in the country, and yet they suffered through it. They didn't flinch. We're dealing with an exceedingly difficult and often very untrustworthy government in Tehran. Mm-hmm. And it appears to be a government that's divided. There seems to be one faction that does want a ceasefire of the United States, but the stronger faction is defiant. They think that they're stronger than we are, stronger of will, and so they're testing us.
14: Given all of that, what do you think the best card the U.S. has to play is? Is it airstrikes like we've seen the last few days? Is it sanctions? We saw a new round of sanctions on Iranian oil sales this past week. What do you think works here right now?
16: I don't think there are any good options. I think the more likely option available to the president and the administration is do everything we have to do through U.S. naval power to keep the Strait of Hormuz open. Use American military power selectively, as you've seen the administration do over the last couple of days. When Iran violates a ceasefire by attacking shipping in the Strait, the U.S. has had these surgical strikes, but quite substantial strikes on Iran's military infrastructure. I think it's important to put economic pressure on what the regime really cares about. They need revenue. And if we can limit that, that might be economic pressure. So I think that's where the administration will likely go. I don't think the Congress or the American people would support a return to full-scale warfare.
14: I'm curious, given everything you've said, do you personally think that this war was a misfire, a mistake by the U.S. and Israel?
16: I think going back to assess the war, it was a major strategic mistake. Iran is in some ways stronger today than it was before. So the war was ill-advised, but there'll be time for lots of questions to be asked about why the war took place on February 28th.
14: I want to shift gears here. You, of course, were NATO ambassador at one point. What did you make of what happened in Turkey this week? You know, on one hand, President Trump, pretty bombastic, pretty critical of allies throughout the public appearances at the meeting until the very end when he comes out and just talks about how warm and cooperative everybody was behind closed doors. I was covering that and watching it, and I wasn't quite sure what to make. I'm wondering what you thought.
16: I think there were two major outcomes, Scott, of the NATO summit in Istanbul. One on NATO itself, on its future, and the second on Ukraine. On NATO itself, you know, here's the irony again. President Trump can justifiably take some credit for having pushed the NATO allies to spend more on defense, which they needed to do, and they hadn't done for decades. And he just won't take the win, because despite this very good performance by the Europeans, President Trump repeated his claim that the United States should take ownership of Greenland. So I think he ought to be more positive about the progress that the Europeans made and the impact that he has had on defense spending. But Scott, there's more positive news on Ukraine. The president had a productive meeting with President Zelensky. President Trump said he supported Ukrainian drone strikes deep into Russian territory, and he might even support production of Patriot missile interceptors by Ukraine itself on Ukrainian territory. And I think let's hope that President Trump will be consistent here and now turn full American support back to Ukraine and not be taken in by these blank promises from President Putin.
14: That is Ambassador Nicholas Burns, former U.S. ambassador to NATO, now a professor at Harvard University's Kennedy School. Thank you so much.
16: Thanks, Scott.
13: Today, the former mayor of Manchester, England, filed his candidacy to become the United Kingdom's prime minister. Andy Burnham wants to succeed Keir Starmer, who has resigned as leader of the UK's ruling centre-left Labour Party. So far, Burnham is running uncontested. He could be in office by the end of next week. He would be the country's seventh prime minister in 10 years, and that is a lot even in a parliamentary system. This revolving door has some Britons asking what has made their country feel so ungovernable. From London, NPR's Lauren Freire reports.
17: It's become a familiar scene. A lectern gets dragged out into Downing Street and everyone knows what's coming.
18: Such, I think the country requires fresh leadership to take.
17: That was Prime Minister David Cameron 10 years ago, followed by Theresa May.
19: I will shortly leave the job that it has been the honour of my life to hold.
17: Tearfully relinquishing
19: the opportunity to serve the country I love.
17: Even her successor, Boris Johnson, sounded uncharacteristically serious, if only for a moment.
20: How sad I am to be giving up the best job in the world. But them's the breaks.
17: His successor, Prime Minister Liz Truss, famously vowed,
21: Mr. Speaker, I am a fighter and not a quitter.
17: But then quit the next day. Ultimately, they all say some form of what Prime Minister Rishi Sunak and finally Keir Starmer articulated.
22: I would like to say, first and foremost, I am sorry.
23: Every decision I've taken has been about putting the country I love first.
17: I asked the UK's most famous election expert, John Curtis, about this revolving door. And he said this is a typical American question.
24: It's the difference between a parliamentary democracy and a presidential system, that you can change prime ministers in the middle of a term. That's how you hold prime ministers to account.
17: But most parliamentary systems have multiple parties. If a party gets, say, 20% of the vote, it gets 20% of seats in parliament. In the UK, though, it's winner takes all in each district, which leads to exaggerated majorities and reinforces a two-party system, centre-right conservative versus centre-left Labour, mirroring the British class system, Curtis notes.
24: Middle-class people predominantly voting conservative, working-class people predominantly voting Labour. That's all gone.
17: Globalization has changed that, he says. Heavy industries have moved overseas. College degrees are more essential and more expensive. It's exacerbated inequality and left some voters feeling left out.
24: Now it seems that we've got a rise of populist parties. Politics have fragmented. We're now in a world of multi-party politics, and politics is no longer about left versus right.
17: He says fewer people are in the center, and social media is amplifying the extremes. Now, this is happening to centrists globally, but what's unique to the UK is a certain referendum that happened 10 years ago.
25: The British people have spoken, and the answer is, we're out.
17: That's the legendary British broadcaster David Dimbleby announcing the results of the Brexit referendum. Britain was still struggling to recover from the 2008 financial crisis when voters decided that exiting the European Union might bring some relief. John McTernan, former political secretary to centre-left Prime Minister Tony Blair, says it did the opposite. The country has lost about 6% of its GDP, according to the Bank of England.
26: This is a period in which Britain's done the most harm to itself. This period of instability is related to the fact that the country's not had a pay rise for 20 years. If you hadn't had a pay rise 20 years, if your listeners hadn't had a pay rise 20 years, they might be going, something's going wrong. They might be getting angry.
17: He says that anger has been directed toward the governing class, fueling the rise of populist parties and speeding up this revolving door of British politics. Now, it's possible the UK has just had a 10-year run of mediocre politicians.
27: I think what we've had in recent years is people who've got like two or three of the skills that you need, but not all of them.
17: Yoshi Herman is founder of The Mill, a news outlet in Manchester, England, where the presumptive next Prime Minister, Andy Burnham, is from.
27: Being the British Prime Minister is a really difficult job. There are fewer checks and balances on your autonomy and your ability to act if you have a parliamentary majority. And the downside of it is you have much less stability. Your MPs can kick you out at any time. That's the double-edged nature of British democracy, and it requires someone who's got an incredible set of skills.
17: Especially in times like these. Burnham seems to recognize that. He's even talked about changing the system to proportional representation that would give more power to upstart populist parties. Herman says it's probably not the first thing on his list, though. He'll enter parliament with a majority and will likely exercise his autonomy and ability to act before those same forces that claimed his predecessors, globalization, inequality, and political fragmentation, come for him. Lauren Freyer, NPR News, London.
3: 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The four biggest U.S. airlines control an unprecedented 75% of the market. The industry's critics say consolidation is bad for passengers, but the airlines insist there's still healthy competition. We're going to hear all about that coming up in just a moment.
0: WNYC supporters include The Bowery presents Cameron McIntosh's production of Les Miserables. 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
3: It's WNYC. Right now you are listening to All Things Considered. Coming up later this evening, it is On Point at 8 p.m. It's followed by Latino USA at 9. On the show tonight, sports announcer Andres Cantori, iconic goal call, made him the voice of soccer tonight on Latino USA. Cantor talks about his 40-year career, gets into the nitty-gritty of calling a game, and tells us why he's not afraid to cry. That's Latino USA. It's at 9 o'clock on WNYC. It's followed by Q at 10. Right now, 77 degrees. It's mostly cloudy right now here in New York City. We're going to see a low of about 70 overnight. More showers and thunderstorms are possible tomorrow. It's going to be pretty hot. Highs reaching the mid to high 80s, but it's going to be humid, so it'll feel hotter than that. Stick around. It's WNYC on a Thursday. It's 420.

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1: 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I'm Mary Louise Kelly.
2: And I'm Scott Detrow. It has been a turbulent year for the U.S. airline industry. Spirit Airlines went out of business, and one of the biggest airlines, United, floated a plan to buy its rival, American. That merger has not happened, but it has revived some fundamental questions about the state of the industry, as NPR's Joel Rose reports.
3: For better or worse, the airline industry as we know it started in the late 1970s when Congress deregulated the airlines. How it's going is a topic lawmakers in Washington are still debating almost half a century later.
4: How did that deregulation really benefit customers?
5: It opens up a true free market, and free market competition works, without a doubt.
3: That's Chris Sununu, the former governor of New Hampshire, who now heads Airlines for America, an industry trade group for the big airlines, at a hearing last month on Capitol Hill.
5: When I go to buy a ticket, I have four or five or six carriers going from Wichita to Dallas. So now they're all competing on that exact same route, and we have more competition per route than ever before.
3: But Sununu chose an interesting example to make his case. Is there more competition than ever before in Wichita?
6: Not specifically in Wichita.
3: Rachel Mayberry is the air service and marketing manager at Eisenhower National Airport in Wichita. It's true that there are six airlines serving the airport, but not all of them fly directly to Dallas. In fact, only one of them does.
6: Dallas, your only choice is American Airlines. Now, if you're willing to do a layover somewhere, you can get to Dallas through other carriers. But if you want a direct flight from Wichita to Dallas, it's only American Airlines.
3: Mayberry says most people, including her, would probably drive the 360 miles to Dallas before they would take a connecting flight through Denver or Houston or Chicago. In some ways, Wichita is typical. The four biggest U.S. airlines now control roughly 75% of the market, and they funnel a large and growing share of their flights through a handful of mega hub airports. The airlines insist there's still a healthy level of competition, but critics say this level of consolidation is unprecedented and bad for consumers.
7: From the airlines' perspective, it makes sense. Bigger is better, and it'll be more efficient for them, even if there's a lot of drawbacks for communities and passengers.
3: Ganesh Sitaraman is a professor at Vanderbilt Law School and the author of the book Why Flying is Miserable and How to Fix It. He argues that much of what's wrong with flying can be traced all the way back to deregulation, including the emergence of mega hub airports.
7: Even the experience of being in a very, very crowded airport waiting can be disorienting and frustrating to people. If you have to connect, you know, you might find yourself running a half marathon from one side of the airport to the other, you know, just to see the door close right before your flight.
3: Hubs are not new. The big airlines have been structuring their business this way since at least the 1980s, and it's easy to see why. They can keep costs down by concentrating more of their operations and maintenance in one place, while also giving customers more choice of destinations. Airlines say hubs are a big reason why average fares have plunged since deregulation when you adjust for inflation. Here's how Sununu described it to members of Congress last month.
5: In the late 70s, let's call it what it was, basically rich white people could fly in a plane, right? Today, almost any American, through a variety of different ways, can afford to fly from point A to point B. We have more competition.
3: But the industry's critics say fares might be even lower today if airlines were competing directly with each other more often.
8: There's just not much competition between nonstop routes. You can just look at the data. You know, essentially, every route's a monopoly or a duopoly.
3: Mark Reamer is a professor of economics at Swarthmore College. Before that, he worked in the antitrust division at the Department of Justice, where it was his job to analyze mergers, including airline mergers. Reamer says the number of hubs has been shrinking, and airlines are routing more flights than ever through those fortress hubs, as they're known in the business, where one airline operates more than 70% of flights.
8: The hubs have become hubbier in some sense. It creates fewer overlap routes between the airlines. And when you have fewer head-to-head overlap routes, you get less competition, and that gives these airlines more market power.
3: The airline industry disputes that there's less competition than there used to be. We called the trade group Airlines for America and asked them to explain why the CEO picked Wichita and Dallas as an example of a success story.
9: It was probably not the best choice of examples for routes, but let me just say the following. When he says more competition per route, nationally speaking, he is correct.
3: John Heimlich is the chief economist at Airlines for America. He says the largest markets have more competitors per route and more nonstop flights than they did 20 or 30 years ago. And Heimlich argues that mega hubs allow airlines to serve a bigger network of destinations than they could otherwise.
9: You are never going to have a nonstop flight between Wichita and Tokyo. But if you have nonstop flights to Dallas and Denver and Chicago, then guess what? You suddenly have one stop to a lot of places in the world.
3: But wherever you're going, there's a good chance your connecting flight is at the other end of the airport. Joel Rose, NPR News, Washington.
1: Bonnie Tyler, the big-haired, raspy-voiced Welsh singer, has died. She was 75 years old. In May, Tyler was hospitalized following intestinal surgery. Her family announced on social media today that she died as a result of the illness that she was being treated for. Tyler had a string of emotionally charged power ballad hits in the 1980s, but as NPR's Isabella Gomez Sarmiento reports, there is one song for which she will always be known best.
10: Turn around. Every now and then I get a little bit lonely and you're never coming around.
11: Total Eclipse of the Heart came out in 1983, and listening to it, you can hear everything that would become Tyler's signature. The heart-rending way she belted as though her life depended on it, a soaring sense of drama that captures crushing heartbreak or undying faith in love. Total Eclipse was the product of a career-changing collaboration. Before it, Tyler was a moderately successful pop star whose signature smoky voice was partly the result of surgery to remove vocal nodules. The song's writer, Jim Steinman, was coming off the massive success of Meatloaf's Bat Out of Hell. He had a musical theater background and over-the-top style that helped carry operatic rock from the 1970s into the maximalist pop of the following decade. The original Total Eclipse of the Heart is a 7-minute epic that sounds like it belongs in a melodrama. It features a call and response between Tyler, singing in her husky lower register, and Rory Dodd, who has a clear tenor. Steinman's wall of sound production and multiple key changes help push it toward a series of climaxes. Total Eclipse topped charts around the world and captured the attention of Paramount Pictures. The studio asked Tyler and Steinman to make a song for the soundtrack to the 1984 film Footloose. Holding Out for a Hero was a hit, but Steinman and Tyler didn't keep working together. Total Eclipse of the Heart may have eclipsed the rest of Bonnie Tyler's career, but that's fitting for an artist who knew the power of something that feels larger than life. Isabella Gomez Sarmiento, NPR News.

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1: And it's on WNYC. Coming up on All Things Considered, a shortage of airplane mechanics has led many high school graduates not to college, but to the Pittsburgh Institute of Aeronautics.
2: I'm the first person in my family that's in a trade school. 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
1: More from newly minted graduates of an aviation maintenance program as they prepare to join the workforce. That's coming up here on All Things Considered. News headlines are next. 75 degrees right now. It's a little raining a little bit out there. It's just about 4:30.
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6: Live from NPR News in Culver City, California, I'm Dwayne Brown. Following days of intense pressure from Maine and national Democratic leaders, Graham Plattner ended his Senate campaign last night after denying recent accusations that he raped a former romantic partner 5 years ago. This as Democrats seek a replacement candidate. Maine Public's Kevin Miller says questions remain over how Plattner was vetted in the first place.
7: It wasn't even a trickle. It was a steady, flow of controversies that kept coming out over and over again. I should say that he was definitely not the party's nominee. Mm-hmm. Yeah, this was not the state party that chose him. This was not the national party that chose him. This was kind of the grassroots, the populist Bernie Sanders style campaign. And those are the folks that put him forward. So there is some questions about why there wasn't more digging into his background.
6: Maine Public's Kevin Miller. Democrats are trying to unseat Republican Senator Susan Collins in November. An airport in South Florida has been renamed for President Trump. As NPR's Rachel Treisman tells us, travelers will soon see changes in the coming months.
8: The airport closest to Trump's Mar-a-Lago home used to be called Palm Beach International Airport. But as of Thursday, a state law passed months ago along party lines changed it to Donald J. Trump International Airport. The Federal Aviation Administration now recognizes the airport as DJT instead of PBI. But the new initials won't be used for booking flights and checking bags until that code changes in mid-August. Airport officials say the renaming is a branding change only. They estimate it will cost about $5.5 million, half of which is covered in next year's state budget. Rachel Treisman, NPR News.
6: Stocks finished higher across the board on Wall Street today. 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
1: And it's on WNYC in New York. I'm Sean Carlson. 75 degrees right now at 4:32. An NYPD officer is facing charges of rape and sexual misconduct against a minor after an investigation by the department's Internal Affairs Bureau. Police say 39-year-old officer Joshua Acosta was arrested while off duty in South Brooklyn last night. He's been suspended without pay. He's facing 3 counts of rape, 3 counts of sexual misconduct, and other charges involving a child that stem from incidents going back to 2021. Officials say Acosta was not on duty when the alleged behavior occurred and that the incidents were domestic in nature. Information for Acosta's attorney is not yet available as he awaits arraignment. The New York Attorney General is suing major chemical companies, accusing them of knowingly polluting the environment with forever chemicals, also known as PFAS. In a lawsuit, the state alleges the companies like 3M and DuPont use cancer-causing chemicals for products like nonstick cookware, clothing, and cosmetics. PFAS are used for their water and stain-resistant properties. The toxic ingredients are known to cause birth defects and accumulate in plants and animals. The case looks to mandate warnings for consumers and make companies pay for the health and environmental impacts of their products. The companies didn't respond to requests for comment. The New York Heights

0: Or Danae Benitez is the catcher for the Heights. She's originally from Las Vegas, but says she's ready to rep the Empire State.
1: I never thought that in my playing career I would be able to represent women's baseball in this way. So to put them on, it makes it feel real. All of my hard journey and, you know, the hardships that I've gone through, it's worth it.
0: New York will play the Los Angeles Queens on opening day, August 1st. The Boston Hunters and the San Francisco Firebells play the following day. A look at our current transit situation out there. We got delays on downtown B and D trains, also Church Avenue bound G trains, and J Transit's River Line is partly suspended in both directions. That's due to flooding in Camden. 75 degrees outside in New York City. It's raining out there right now. We're going to see low of about 70 overnight. More showers and thunderstorms likely overnight. It's going to be pretty windy at times as well. And then for tomorrow, much of the same. Showers and thunderstorms are likely at some point, probably in the afternoon through the evening. Gusty winds as well. It's going to be humid tomorrow, high of about 90 degrees, but it'll feel hotter with that humidity. Tomorrow night, mostly cloudy. More showers and thunderstorms are possible. Still humid with lows in the low 70s. Stick around. It's WNYC on a Thursday afternoon. It's just about 4:35.
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4: And I'm Mary Louise Kelly. The U.S. brokered ceasefire in Gaza left the territory split in half. Israel's military occupied the east, and 2 million Palestinians were squeezed into the remaining areas along Gaza's western coast. In recent months, though, Israeli forces have been pushing deeper into Gaza. NPR's reporter in Gaza, Anas Baba, and NPR correspondent in Dubai, Aya Batraoui, bring us this report.
5: On a small rickety table, under a tent of worn-out tarps, four friends meet for a game of cards. They hold tight to this daily ritual that's played 400 yards from their neighborhood because it's a bit safer here. But each day, as the sun begins to set on the eastern Gaza City neighborhood of Ashajaya, the men return to their bombed-out homes and hunker down for the night. That's Abu Ahmad Hamid. He says you put your hand on your heart and pray to God once evening sets in. He says no one dares to venture out because of the intensity of Israeli shelling every night. He's one of a few dozen Palestinians still living in Ashajaya. It's a vast moonscape of rubble and destroyed buildings that was once a thriving neighborhood to more than 100,000 people before the war. Ashajaya now lies under Israeli control in a new so-called orange zone that accounts for 10% of Gaza, running north to south. In maps shared with NPR, aid groups say the Israeli military designated this orange zone in March and restricted access to it. Residents of Ashajaya say aid groups have suspended operations here and ambulances need Israeli permission to enter. Israel's military did not respond to multiple requests for comment. Random bursts of Israeli tank fire can be heard even in broad daylight, as documented by NPR. In the orange zone, Israeli soldiers have erected military posts flanked by Israeli flags and tanks within eyesight of Palestinians living in the area. NPR's Anas Baba describes what that's like in Ashajaya.
6: This was one of the busiest neighborhoods in all over Gaza. But today, it's literally a ghost city. There is no life. You can't even indicate if there is people are living here. Or even when they walk, I see them. They walk next to the destroyed houses because they are afraid from a bullet. They are afraid from an Israeli tank artillery.
5: There are no markers on the ground indicating where the orange zone starts and ends. The UN says around 200 Palestinians have been killed by Israeli forces since the start of the ceasefire just in areas of Gaza close to the military's shifting lines of control. Naveen Al-Hattab says there's no life here. Everything is a struggle. The closest source of drinking water is a half-hour walk from Ashajaya. There are no shops or clinics here either. Al-Hattab says her 27-year-old daughter was killed when the family was displaced in another neighborhood that's now off-limits and occupied by Israel. Her sister was killed in intense airstrikes on Al-Shuja'iyah. They're among the more than 73,000 people Gaza's health ministry says were killed.

0: in Israeli attacks in the war.
1: مش عارفين نعيشها واحنا قاعدين بالخطر وما فيش مكان نروحه.
0: She says we don't know how to live and we're surrounded by danger, but there's nowhere else to go. Despite a ceasefire on the ground, Israeli Prime Minister Benjamin Netanyahu says the military's push is part of a step-by-step plan to surround Hamas from all sides.
2: אנחנו עכשיו ב-60% משטח הרצועה, אתם יודעים את זה. היינו ב-50, עברנו ל-60. הדירקטיבה שלי היא לעבור ל...
0: He told an audience in late May that when the U.S.-backed ceasefire with Hamas began last year, Israel controlled half of Gaza, and then 60%. A man in the audience yells the next step should be 100%. Netanyahu responds, first 70%. Let's go for that. We're hitting them from every direction, he says. Satellite analysis by NPR last month, based on maps aid groups must now adhere to, indicates Israel is nearly there, with control of at least 65% of Gaza. Aya Batraoui, NPR News Dubai, with reporting by Anas Baba in Gaza.
3: You probably know that U.S. aviation has a shortage of air traffic controllers, but the industry also needs thousands of new mechanics, and schools that train those workers are in demand. NPR's Bill Chappell recently went to a graduation ceremony at one of those schools.
4: There was pomp and circumstance at the Pittsburgh Institute of Aeronautics. And cheers for every graduate. More than 400 people came to see their sons and daughters and loved ones walk the stage in an airplane hangar. The graduates' blue gowns matched the bright sky outside. The aviation maintenance program takes nearly 2 years to complete. So, what's next? John Wojcik is the class salutatorian. He's from Buffalo, New York.
5: I do have a couple interviews next week with a couple contractors and SpaceX, actually, in Texas, where I'd be applying my airframe skills for that. With assembly of Starship rockets.
4: In fact, nearly half of the 60 graduates had already lined up a job before they put on their cap and gown. That's largely because they're also earning an FAA certificate that's the gold standard in aviation maintenance. Some students say that working with metal on planes is, well, riveting.
6: I was expecting to like working on engines, but I really like doing the sheet metal.
4: That's Nancy Weaver. She already has a college degree, but she wanted a fresh start. A native of Canton, Ohio, she has a job offer in hand from Kalita Air in Michigan. And in this economy, aviation is a bright spot. Wojcik says the students will fill a labor gap.
5: There's a shortage for both pilots and mechanics. And like all these people are retiring. And it's, yeah, I think the average age is 57 of mechanics.
4: Those workers are aging out as air travel is booming. And somebody's got to keep all those planes in the air. A market forecast by Boeing predicts a need for 123,000 aviation maintenance technicians in North America through 2044. But for some students, aviation's just their dream job.
7: I've wanted to do this since I was about 6 years old.
4: Kira Friedel is a student from Pennsylvania who's halfway through the Pittsburgh program. She started straight out of high school.
7: It's like, oh my God, I want to do this. I knew college wasn't like my thing, but I want to do hands-on, definitely.
4: Growing up, Friedel was fascinated by old planes, so she's taking a leap.
7: I'm the first person in my family right now that's in a trade school. My dad does IT and my mom's a nurse.
4: And aviation mechanic jobs do pay well. They earn a median of about $80,000 a year, according to federal data. So how much does it cost to get there? Steven Sabold is the school's executive vice president.
8: Full tuition for the entire thing is around $42,000.
4: He says an aviation program offers a good return on investment. Students use the standard federal application, or FAFSA, to find financial aid and scholarships. Some rely on savings and part-time jobs. Sabold says trade schools like his are busier than ever.
8: If you go back, say, 5-10 years ago, our biggest struggle was awareness.
4: Now the school has a wait list. As for the newly certified mechanics, many are moving to launch their careers. Nancy Weaver says she's okay with being far from home.
6: After all, I'm working in aircraft. Why not just hop on a plane and go back when I need to?
4: Like any new graduate, the sky's the limit. Bill Chappell, NPR News.

0: You're listening to All Things Considered from NPR News. The list of things bearing President Trump's name and likeness, it's growing. Starting today, the airport closest to Trump's South Florida home will be named Donald J. Trump International Airport. The Trump Organization says it will not profit from this renaming. Legal experts, however, see potential loopholes. NPR's Rachel Treisman reports.
1: PBI is now DJT after Palm Beach International Airport was renamed for President Trump. Trump isn't the only U.S. president to get this distinction. There's John F. Kennedy International Airport in New York and Ronald Reagan National Airport near D.C., among others.
2: As best I can tell, we have 12 airports that have been named after presidents, often after the president is deceased, although not exclusively.
1: That's Jake Linford, a professor at the Florida State University College of Law, who specializes in copyright and contracts. He says this situation is unique because it's
2: one of the few airport naming situations where not only is the person being named still alive, he's also still the president.
1: Trump has a tendency to put his name on things, from buildings to battleships to dollar bills. The airport renaming is the result of a Florida law that was passed along party lines and signed by Republican Governor Ron DeSantis in March. When asked about it at the time, DeSantis downplayed concerns about setting a precedent.
3: Well, the legislature passed it, and he's a friend of mine. He's a sitting president from Florida, the first one we've ever had from Florida. And so I thought it was appropriate.
1: Trump, a lifelong New Yorker, changed his permanent residence to Palm Beach in 2019. He travels to his Mar-a-Lago home regularly through the airport that now bears his name. And the Trump Organization has applied to trademark the name. That's unusual, says Josh Gerben, a trademark attorney in D.C.
4: This airport could have been renamed Donald J. Trump International Airport, and Trump Org did not need to own trademarks for this to happen.
1: A spokesperson for the Trump Organization told NPR it did so because the Trump brand is a, quote, frequent target of infringers, counterfeiters, and unauthorized users around the world. But that means Palm Beach County needs permission from Trump to use the airport's name.
4: Because otherwise, they could theoretically be in violation of these trademarks that Trump Org had filed.
1: A licensing agreement signed by county commissioners in early May allows the airport to freely use the name on signs, merchandise, and more. And it explicitly prohibits Trump from making any money off of merchandise sold by the county or airport. But lawyers see a potential loophole: merchandise sold outside of the airport.
4: Based on my reading of the agreement, it would seem that if Trump Org wanted to sell merchandise online, that they would be able to do so without any connection to the airport.
1: The Trump Organization says the family will not receive, quote, any financial consideration whatsoever from the airport renaming. The White House did not respond to NPR's requests for comment. And the airport says it doesn't have plans to sell branded merchandise. The licensing agreement gives Trump control over which manufacturers would make the merchandise and how his image is presented. Here's Gerben.
4: If they don't like some language that describes Trump or his presidency, they'll have to rewrite it.
1: He says these extra hoops could increase the cost of the renaming, which airport officials estimate at $5.5 million. The state will cover about half, and the airport says the rest will come from its own revenue sources. Rachel Treisman, NPR News.

0: It's WNYC. Stay with us. Coming up on All Things Considered, it's Thursday. You know what that means. It's time to break down all the latest local trends and news on the way, headed your way in just a moment.
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Right now here in Lower Manhattan, 79 degrees. We're going to see a low around 70 tonight. More showers, thunderstorms are possible. Pretty windy, too. Tomorrow, much of the same. Showers, thunderstorms likely through the day. Could be heavy at times. Going to be humid. Highs in the upper 80s, but it'll feel like the mid-upper 90s. It's WNYC. Stay cool. It's 450.

0: It's All Things Considered on WNYC. I'm Sean Carlson.
1: If you have questions for Winter, or
0: it's Thursday. That means it's time for On the Way, our weekly segment on All Things Considered, breaking down the week's transit news. Joining us, WNYC's transportation reporter Stephen Nesson and editor Clayton Guza. Okay, this week, Mayor Mamdani joined Governor Hochul and MTA Chair Jano Lieber to announce a plan to speed up bus service for 2 million daily riders. Now, fast and free buses, that was one of Mamdani's main campaign promises. So are buses actually going to be fast and free now?
2: Well, maybe not free. We're not there yet,
0: okay.
2: But possibly faster.
0: Okay.
2: Faster. We've heard about plans in the past about improving bus routes since Mamdani took office. We've spoken before about Flatbush Avenue, restarting the Fordham Road bus lane project that Adams killed. But this is the first time we've seen a comprehensive plan. So the main thing is they're going to focus on these 50 corridors that have the most riders and also are some of the slowest. They want to do things like clear the street so the buses can move more quickly by doing things like building dedicated lanes for buses, which in some cases could mean buses running down the center of the road. That would be relatively new, as well as bringing in some tech solutions like sensors that can tell when a bus is coming and either keep a light green for longer or adding more of those special traffic lights that are just for buses so they can cross before other vehicles.
0: Yeah.
2: We have those already, but this would be an expansion.
0: Okay.
2: Another thing is allowing all-door boarding on local buses. Right now, only select bus service buses have that. The MTA believes that could reduce the amount of time people wait to board the buses. But ultimately, the MTA thinks this plan is going to save bus riders about 6 minutes per trip.
0: I don't sound like a negative Nancy here, but this does kind of feel to me like a, you know, same plan, different day. Like, I feel like we've heard these kinds of promises before, right? So is this actually going to make a difference for bus riders?
3: Right, and they're it depends on how you look at it. They're promising some, you know, a few minutes back on your commute, slightly faster, mile or two faster an hour on average on a lot of these routes. But think about the big pain points for bus riders and how this aims to address it. And one is that every time you're in a bus, or basically every time you're in a bus, you run into a double parked car,
0: right?
3: And it gets in your way. The MTA has addressed that a little bit through automated cameras on the fronts of buses that issue tickets. This plan puts police on more of these routes to try and enforce them and clear them. It also adds more dedicated bus routes to bus lanes so that enforcement can be expanded. Another issue you think about is streetlights, and a lot of people don't think about that. But like when you're on a bus and you're stuck at a red light for 30 seconds, and there are 50 people on the bus, and you watch 10 cars go by, it's really frustrating.
0: Yeah.
3: Because if you just think about an efficient use of street space, shouldn't the 50 people on the bus get priority over the 10 people, you know, in 10 cars or whatever it is? It just makes sense. So addressing some of that technology, one of the cool things that we're seeing here is that some of the, they want to put in queue jumps, what they're calling.
0: Okay.
3: And that's when you're in a bus lane, and the bus lane has its separate stoplight. Mm-hmm. Turns green earlier, you get out ahead of traffic, and that can solve some of these problems. So these kind of like seemingly high-tech, but like would have been high-tech 20 years ago solutions, but we're getting to them now. The other question is the MTA going to be able to, with all this, run additional or even just really regular service? A lot of bus riders have gotten kind of turned off from the bus. They've gone to Uber when they can afford it.
0: Yeah.
3: Because you wait for the bus and it's not running on time.
0: Yeah.
3: It's not consistent every day.
0: Yeah.
3: You wait 30 minutes. So the MTA's end of this and holding up their end of the bargain is to run more consistent service. They're saying, you know, the MTA and DOT, after Adams kind of pulled back some bus lanes, are saying, hey, this is a new collaboration. This is a new day for bus service. We'll see.
0: Okay.
2: And one of the places we might see that first is on Utica Avenue in Brooklyn. So I went out there today to talk with folks about buses and how it's going. I met 62-year-old Wayne Townsend. He's been in the area for decades and knows it well. He's also a retired MTA bus driver, so he knows what it's like to drive on these streets.
0: Yeah.
2: So I put the plan to him, and he was skeptical that those vehicles that are blocking the buses, like Clayton talked about, are actually going to get removed through this plan.
4: You're going to have the cars that's going to park to pick up people or to pick up groceries or whatever, and then they're going to find a way to block their plates. They're going to lift the trunks open so their plates are not displayed. So, I mean, they've been trying to do that for years, but actually for a couple of decades.
0: Yeah.
2: He's heard it all before, like you said. Others, like Melissa Thomas, really rely on the bus. She's not getting on an Uber, and she's frustrated at how slow service is. So she really does hope Mamdani makes it better.
5: The amount of time that people stand here waiting on the bus is terrible. And they got to remember, other people got to get paid too, and that's how we get to work, and transportation is important. You know, you can't go everywhere late.
2: Yeah, I asked her, do you leave early? You better believe it.
6: Yeah, right.
2: So some of the other places we're going to see this first, the city is prioritizing, is Tremont and the Cross Bronx area in the Bronx, Northern Boulevard in Queens, Flatbush Avenue, like we've spoken about, and the Kensington to JFK route that runs between Brooklyn and Queens.
3: One thing to keep in mind about Utica, I mean, it's one of the busiest bus routes in the B46 ever. There's one of the busiest bus routes in Brooklyn. It's also a traffic sewer, and it highlights the need. The MTA, when it was formed, planned to build a subway down Utica Avenue. Mm. There is none. Mm. Everyone, like, now people rely on cars.
6: Yeah.
3: They rely on buses. Those conflict with each other. So this is a very high priority project for them that could help a lot of riders who, you know, never got a subway 60 years ago and now might get some dedicated bus lines.
7: All right. Next up, our newsroom reported this week that the city is looking to hire an engineer with a particular set of skills. They'll be responsible for fixing the triple cantilever section of the Brooklyn-Queens Expressway. Steven, I've known you for so many years, and I feel like we've been talking about this forever. Is this for real? What's going on?
2: Well, it's a perennial on the beat, of course. Yeah. Two past mayors have tried to do something about the BQE.
6: Yeah.
2: You remember de Blasio tried to build a temporary roadway and repair it. That didn't go anywhere. Adams put out these colorful renderings that may not be based in engineering reality that also fizzled.
6: Yeah.
2: So now Mamdani and his DOT commissioner are not going to kick the can down the road. They're going to hire this person to oversee this very complicated project. Seems like a good first step.
6: Okay.
3: Yeah, and just want to really underscore, you think about the person, whoever takes this job, whatever engineer takes this job, it's going to be a thankless job.
6: Oh,
3: I can really, by my money, it is.
6: Yeah.
3: It's this person's going to have to deal with a lot. The Towny Brooklyn Heights residents who shot down the previous de Blasio plan, as Stephen explained, they're going to have to deal with federal review, state review, city stakeholders, public outreach, environmental review process, and also execute a construction plan.
6: Mm-hmm.
3: This job is posted for up to $250K. I'd be willing to bet that if you're a lead engineer working for one of the private sector companies who ends up getting a contract to work on this, you're going to make more than $250K. So you're taking a pay cut for your expertise.
6: Mm-hmm.
3: And if the person gets all of this done, if they rebuild the BQE triple cantilever in time, shore it up, make it last another, 100 years or whatever, and they're success. They're not going to get a ticker tape parade down the Canyon of Heroes.
6: Certainly not. Yeah.
3: The Brooklyn Heights residents are going to be upset by, and they might. In a perfect world, the public service gets honored that way, but it never does in New York City.
6: No, absolutely not.
3: The Brooklyn Heights residents are going to be upset by any disruption to their lives, and some street safety advocacy types are going to be mad that the roadway gets rebuilt and exists at all.
6: Yeah.
3: So you can never win in New York City. But this is a really important job. We've kind of labeled it internally in our newsroom as, or even publicly as, BQEs are. Just a fun way to put it.
7: I mean, as a regular rider on the BQE, please, can we get that fixed? Because it scares me every single time I'm on the cantilever. All right, we got to get this in before we go here. Every week in our On the Way newsletter, we answer a question from a curious commuter. This one is from M in Manhattan, who asks, why does it always take so long for subway doors to open? Once the train stops, me and the people on the other side of the door are stuck there looking at each other for a good 20, 30 seconds.
2: Well, I don't know if it's 20 to 30 seconds, but the trains do stop for 20 to 30 seconds from the moment they apply the brakes to the time the train starts again.
6: Hmm.
2: But often the conductor just needs to check the platform to make sure the train is in the right place. That takes a few seconds. But what really bothers me is when the train pulls into a subway terminal and you're just waiting there staring at the closed doors.
6: Yeah.
2: And that takes extra time because the conductor actually needs to go to the other cab of the train to prepare it to travel in the other direction.
6: Oh.
2: That takes a few extra seconds, a few extra steps, and that's often why people are standing there muttering to themselves, open the damn doors, I need to go.
3: At the end of the line stations, it's a big problem.
7: I've definitely been there myself. Well, thanks to M for the question, and WNYC Stephen Nesson and Clayton Guza. 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My friends, thanks so much.
2: Thank you.
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7: 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Latino USA is at 9 o'clock. At 10, it's Q. Bit of a stormy one in store for us. It's 75 degrees right now. It's raining out there. Not too heavy, but that's probably going to get heavier as the evening goes on here. We'll see a low of about 70 tonight. Pretty windy at times. Tomorrow, more rain, more thunderstorms, humid too. Highs in the upper 80s. WNYC, a minute before 5 o'clock.
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7: The Federal Reserve has two main goals, price stability and maximum employment. But new Fed Chair Kevin Warr seems to be leaning into price stability and away from full employment as equal goals. I'm Sean Carlson. It's All Things Considered on WNYC. Also coming up, the U.S. and Iran have resumed airstrikes, and President Trump has declared the ceasefire over. But when it comes to ending the war, the U.S. may not have any good options.
10: What Iran wants is to basically charge a toll or insurance fees to go through the Strait of Hormuz. When the smoke clears here, that may be the way out of this.
7: The latest on the conflict coming up. Also, young Jewish Americans have been looking for new ways to engage with Jewish culture. Some have found community by learning Yiddish, a language with roots in 10th century Europe. We'll have all that and more this hour. Stay with us. News headlines are next.
11: Live from NPR News in Washington, I'm Janine Herbst. In another dramatic shift in tone, President Trump is calling Iranian leaders scum, just weeks after praising them as smart and rational people. NPR's Franco Ordonez reports on the diplomatic whiplash that has come to define Trump's approach to global affairs.
12: 3 weeks ago, President Trump described the Iranians as brave people who wanted to change the direction of their country for the better.
13: We're dealing with people that I think are very rational people, and they were nice to deal with. They were strong people, smart people.
12: But he delivered a much different characterization yesterday at the NATO summit in Turkey.
13: I don't want to deal with them anymore. They're scum. You know what scum is? They're scum. They're sick people. They're led by sick people.
12: It's part of a pattern with the president, who often swings between praise and threats in an effort to almost will this war to an end. But you can also hear Trump struggling with that balance, insisting to reporters later that the war will not start again. Franco Ordonez, NPR News.
11: Minnesota Governor Tim Walz is pulling his National Guard troops out of Washington, D.C. earlier than planned. The move comes after several Democratic governors added members of their National Guard to the city for America 250th celebrations, joining the thousands of troops already there. This amid President Trump's ongoing anti-crime task force. NPR's Kat Lonsdorf has more.
14: There are a little more than 100 National Guard troops from Minnesota in D.C., which Governor Walz sent specifically to help ahead of the America 250 celebrations around the National Mall. It's pretty routine for states to send Guard troops ahead of big national events, but D.C. is not operating as usual these days, as thousands of troops, mostly from Republican-led states, have been patrolling all around the city for months. Governor Walz's office told NPR that the decision was made to pull his troops early after they had been seen participating in those presence patrols far from the National Mall, something they were not supposed to be doing. Michigan Governor Gretchen Whitmer has also threatened similar action for her 160 troops in the city. Kat Lonsdorf, NPR News, Washington.
11: In a few weeks, Britain gets its seventh prime minister in 10 years. NPR's Fatma Al-Kassab reports former Manchester Mayor Andy Burnham threw his hat in the ring to be the leader of the ruling Labour Party, and so far, he has no challengers.
15: The popular former mayor of Manchester, nicknamed the King of the North, confirmed he has submitted his nomination to lead the UK's governing Labour Party and become the next Prime Minister, writing on social media that it's all starting to feel very real. Burnham now looks all but set to reside in 10 Downing Street in less than 2 weeks, replacing Keir Starmer, who resigned last month amid historically low poll ratings. Fatima Al-Kassab, NPR News.
11: Wall Street higher by the closing bell, the Dow up 117 points. 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
7: And it's on WNYC in New York. I'm Sean Carlson, 75 degrees, 504. New York City health officials are continuing to inspect cooling towers on the Upper East Side for the source of a cluster of Legionnaires cases. A WNYC analysis of cooling tower registration data identifies 200 active towers within the three zip codes affected by the outbreak. WNYC data reporter Joe Hong has more.
16: Cooling towers sit on the roofs of some buildings and can spread deadly Legionella bacteria if not properly maintained. City data shows that only about half of the cooling towers in the affected area had Legionella test results on file for 2026, a compliance rate that is only slightly lower than the rest of the city. And about half have gone over a year without a city inspection, about the same as the citywide rate.
7: To see a map of those cooling towers, as well as our inspection and testing histories, go to our news website, Gothamist. New York City Democratic Socialist leaders are holding a fundraiser tonight for a candidate for mayor in Providence, Rhode Island. WMIC's Bridget Bergen reports the event is a sign of the city's key role in a growing national movement.
17: 27-year-old state lawmaker David Morales is raising campaign cash at Rodeo Bar in Crown Heights for his bid against Democratic Mayor Brett Smiley. Morales' campaign centers on bringing rent control to Providence. Fundraiser host Dan Denver explains why the event is in Brooklyn.
18: New York City has the best organized, most effective, most successful socialist organization and socialist scene in the country. So it's a natural place to go and ask for support.
17: Supporters say Mayor Mamdani's platform is inspiring candidates around the country.
7: Civil service exams will now be free for New York City high school students and first-time test takers. The Mamdani administration says the new waivers will make the exams more accessible, providing a pathway to careers in public safety, engineering, healthcare, and more. Veterans and applicants receiving public assistance can also take the tests for free. The city will also offer the tests in more languages. Officials say 80% of city jobs require the civil service exam. Right now, we have delays on downtown B, D, M, and R trains. NJ Transit's River Line is partly suspended in both directions. That's due to flooding in Camden. Yeah, flooding is possible tonight. A lot of rain in our forecast. 75 degrees right now, low of about 70 overnight. It's 5:06.
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20: 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I'm Scott Detrow.
21: And I'm Mary Louise Kelly. Wars in Ukraine and Iran dominated the agenda as President Trump met with NATO allies this week in Turkey. And there were important developments on both fronts, even if there weren't any dramatic breakthroughs. So what did we learn this week about where either conflict is headed? I discussed that with NPR Pentagon correspondent Tom Bowman and our new Istanbul correspondent Hadil Alshalchi. We were speaking on NPR's National Security Podcast, Sources and Methods. Tom, let's go to Ukraine. There were some developments, including a big one, the U.S. saying Ukraine will be allowed to manufacture Patriot air defense systems. That's a big deal. Just explain why. It's a huge deal.
22: Ukraine's been pushing for this for quite some time. They want a license to build Patriot missiles, the air defense missiles, the best in the world, in their country. Right now, only Germany and Japan have those licenses to build.
21: And they want these so they can shoot down incoming Russian missiles.
22: As we've known for the past several weeks, in particular, Russia has used ballistic missiles to really hammer Kyiv. It's been awful. So it is key that they get these Patriot missiles, right? But again, it's not going to happen anytime soon. The missiles are made by Raytheon. They make about 600 per year now. The hope is they can ramp up to 2,000 in a couple, 2 or 3 years, right? So Ukraine can build a factory in its country, but the supply chain already is in rough shape now. It's stretched, right?
21: Okay, so Iran, which again, this was a summit about European alliances, but Iran has this habit of reestablishing itself with the war at the top of the agenda. Hadil, where are we? We're back to shooting at each other, the U.S. and Iran. What happened?
23: Right. So on Wednesday, U.S. CENTCOM announced that it had started to strike. It struck some Iranian naval installations, radar, small ships. And it says it was in retaliation for Iran attacking some ships that were trying to get through the Strait of Hormuz. And then Iran retaliated again. Targeted U.S. military bases yesterday and today in Kuwait, in Bahrain, and the Jordanian army also said that it had intercepted missiles in its airspace, or it was on its way to Jordanian territory. Mm-hmm. Like, some people would say that we couldn't even call it a ceasefire even back in April when it started, because these flare-ups have been happening ever since the ceasefire started. You know, some people would ask, like, is it over? Yes. because Trump said that it was over during the NATO summit. But
21: he also said negotiations will continue, talks will continue.
23: Exactly.
21: He says the blockade may come back, but right. on the other hand, we're not back to all-out war.
23: And he also, in the press conference yesterday, he was asked, is this the beginning of the war again? Is this restarting the war? And he said, no, this is just, we're just meeting force with force.
22: The real problem here is this. We talked about this before. It's the Strait of Hormuz. It's not really closed, but it's not really open. So as a result of that, price of oil has gone up, and consequently, gas prices will go up. That is the essential problem here. The U.S. cannot open the Strait of Hormuz unless they were to completely take it over with dozens of warships and aircraft. And he's complained about Europe isn't helping out here. He complained about that at the summit. I do know that the EU foreign ministers are going to meet with some of the Gulf countries and talk about how do we deal with the Strait of Hormuz? What more can we do?
21: All of this makes me wonder, it's the question I keep asking, but who has the president's ear during this phase? Do we know how decisions about military strikes are being made?
22: I'm told he listens a lot to General Kane, Dan Kane, Raisin Kane, as Trump likes to call him,
21: the chairman of the Joint Chiefs of Staff.
22: Yeah. He's very calm and measured. I don't think he listens to Hegseth as much because he doesn't have a lot of experience.
21: Sorry to jump in. Isn't General Kane's job, though, to advise on here are the options, sir? He's not advising on here's the best policy. Here's what I think we should do.
22: Well, here's the thing.
21: Or
22: right.
21: do we know?
22: A chairman of the Joint Chiefs or any senior military officer is going to say, sir, here are the options, the pros and cons. One of the things I'm hearing from people that know Kane is that he isn't forceful enough in basically saying, this is my best recommendation for you to do. He basically offers the menu, but not really pressing as previous chairman of the Joint Chiefs. Look at a Colin Powell or a Mark Milley. He's a little more reticent, I think, not forceful in offering his best military advice to the president. Clearly, Marco Rubio is someone he's listening to because he's Secretary of State and National Security Advisor. I think he listens to some members of Congress, but they're in a tough spot now. It's unlikely you go back to a full-scale war, right? What did that achieve? I think we're going to see this low-level skirmishing going back and forth for weeks, if not months, until they reach out to Iran and say, let's make a deal. And what Iran wants is to basically charge a toll or insurance fees or service fees to go through the Strait of Hormuz. When the smoke clears here, that may be the way out of this.
21: One more to you, Hadil. Trump's latest round of complaints against NATO has been, hey, y'all didn't step up and help us with the Iran war. You haven't stepped up. Please come help us keep open the Strait of Hormuz and keep the Strait of Hormuz open. Any change on that this week? Did you see any sign that NATO allies are more inclined to get involved in a war that America started?
23: Not that I heard of. Not from the Europeans, at least, or Canada. What I did hear that was interesting was that President Erdogan said that he was ready to start helping with the Strait of Hormuz. He said that he would be willing to start demining it so that ships can move through it better. I found that quite interesting because, again, he's trying to get into Trump's good books. He wants to, wants to further his defense ambitions, and he wants to impress Trump. And so he's telling him, I care about the stuff that you care, and I'll help you with the Strait of Hormuz if you want me to.
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0: For many Jewish people, supporting the state of Israel is an essential part of being Jewish. But younger Jewish Americans have been questioning that support and looking for new ways to engage with Jewish culture. Some have found community by learning Yiddish, a language with roots in 10th century Europe. 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
1: That striking upright bass filled a small dorm-like room in the Jewish food co-op on the Upper West Side. Brown wooden bookcases lined the back wall. The smell of wax from melted Hanukkah candles wafts near the radiator. Sally Kay, a senior at Barnard College, was among the 20 students crammed in that room for a Yiddish zingerei, or singing circle. For Kay and for many young Jews, her culture and identity are important, but she's been struggling with both recently.
4: It's hard to be
2: a lot of the times in like synagogue spaces and like kind of traditional religious spaces that have been so like focused on supporting Israel no matter what.
1: There's tension in Jewish communities across the country right now, with some questioning their support for Israel. Divisions lie along political, ethnic, and generational lines. A Pew Research survey found that even prior to the October 7th Hamas attack, Jewish Americans ages 50 and older, especially those who are religious, are much more, quote, emotionally attached to Israel than younger Jewish Americans.
3: I've definitely talked to quite a few people that just kind of just stopped engaging with their Judaism because they didn't know where to go.
1: That's Lindsay Bloom, a senior from Mount Holyoke College in Massachusetts.
3: Like, that was, I guess, the case for me. And then I got into Yiddish and I was like, oh, this is actually a lot better. Like, I actually align with this a lot more.
1: Bloom grew up going to Hebrew school and attending synagogue with an Israeli flag hanging near the front of the sanctuary. She says she didn't know there were other ways to engage with Jewish culture until she learned about Yiddish, a language derived from around the 10th century in modern-day Germany. And Bloom isn't alone. There's been a spike of interest in Yiddish, with the language app Duolingo reporting that roughly 296,000 people around the world are studying it on the app as of this year. 60% are under 25 years old. Mindel Cohen, the academic director of the Yiddish Book Center in Amherst, Massachusetts, says the young people she teaches are engaging with the culture by
4: performing new plays, creating new music that's inspired by Yiddish music, you know, of the early 20th century, translating Yiddish literature so that people can read the stories and poetry even if they don't learn Yiddish.
1: Cohen says her students are interested in learning about how Yiddish speakers expressed their creativity in the past. Then, she says, the students recreate it in their own way.
4: By taking the time to learn about the past and learn about this culture, we can be inspired to continue things and make new things and make versions that feel relevant today. And that feels very special to see happen.
1: Francesca Rubinson is with the Worker Circle, a Jewish social justice organization in New York City. She works with young Jewish college students and helps them plan Yiddish cultural events on their campus. The events range from playing Yiddish music and talking about its cultural significance to
5: actions with local immigrant justice organizations as part of their kind of ambassador events that they plan. They've done letter writing campaigns for local tenant rights organizations. And they've also continued to bring special speakers and Yiddish teachers to campus.
1: Lindsay Bloom from Mount Holyoke College is a part of the Worker Circle College Ambassador Program. And she's in a Yiddish singing duo called Havrta. That's Havrta's performance of Chapel Roan's The Subway in Yiddish. There's something about Yiddish, Bloom says, that inspires her creatively.
3: Playing with the language and playing with the art and making new things. And I really, really like it. I like making new things, new Yiddish things.
1: Bloom says not only is she able to express herself in her culture and religion, but now she's able to find a community that understands her. For NPR News, I'm Nirvani Williams in Springfield, Massachusetts.
7: It's WNYC. Stick around. There's more All Things Considered coming your way in just a moment here. This week, Microsoft announced they were laying off more than 3,000 staff at Xbox. What will the impact be on the company? And what do the layoffs say about the gaming industry right now? We're going to hear all about that and more in just a moment.
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7: And right now you are listening to All Things Considered. At 8 p.m. tonight, it's On Point. According to a recent poll, more than 6 in 10 Americans say the economy is not working for them. On tonight's On Point, why is the American dream soured for so many and what can be done about it? It's On Point. It's at 8 p.m. tonight on WNYC. It's followed by Latino USA at 9 Q. is at 10 p.m. 75 degrees here in Lower Manhattan. We're going to see a low of about 70 overnight. Some storms are possible this evening. Showers, thunderstorms could be pretty heavy at times. Gusty, heavy rainfall. Again, some lightning and thunder in there as well. We're going to do it all again for tomorrow as well. Showers and thunderstorms are possible. Could be pretty heavy at times. High around 90 tomorrow afternoon, with temperatures feeling even hotter than that when we factor in the humidity again with showers and thunderstorms as well. It's WNYC. It's Thursday. It's 520.

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1: 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I'm Mary Louise Kelly.
2: And I'm Scott Detrow. When it comes to Xbox, Microsoft is doing a hard reset. This week, the company began reducing its gaming division by 3,200 jobs. Microsoft calls it the most significant restructuring in Xbox history. From member station KUOW, Monica Nicholsberg has been speaking with workers who feel like the gaming industry has become an impossible gauntlet.
3: Autumn Mitchell has been an avid gamer since she was 5.
4: I was gifted a Super Nintendo, and I played Donkey Kong Country, and I was absolutely obsessed.
3: Then in 2021, she landed her dream job. Microsoft subsidiary ZeniMax would pay her to test video games.
4: The people, the industry, the work itself is really dynamic and challenging and just really fulfilling stuff.
3: But on Monday, that dream came to an end. Mitchell was one of thousands Microsoft laid off as part of a big reboot of its gaming division.
4: I would say it's like having the wind knocked out of you and you never really get your breath back.
3: Mitchell isn't optimistic she'll find another job in gaming. The industry has always had boom and bust cycles. Studios staff up to build a new game, but then there can be a long lag time until the next one. Often, there's not enough money to bridge the gap. But experts say this moment is different. Gaming companies are fighting social media, AI, and so many other things for people's attention. Gil Luria is head of technology research at the investment bank brokerage D.A. Davidson.
5: The more our time gets divided up, the less time we have to spend on gaming, and therefore the less money we're inclined to spend on gaming.
3: Microsoft says the number of game players and playing hours are down. Xbox has been spending billions on studio acquisitions, and some of those were flops. In a memo to employees, Microsoft said the business has become unhealthy, with profit margins 3 to 10 times lower than competitors. I asked Microsoft President Brad Smith about the prospect of layoffs in an interview last week, and he said, even though these decisions aren't easy,
6: you do have to remain healthy in order to be successful, even to just stick around from decade to decade to decade.
3: If the gaming industry was facing an uphill fight before, soaring hardware costs have turned it into an epic battle.
7: The current layoffs are an unfortunate mix of both internal inefficiencies and this apocalyptic degree of hardware prices going up because of the AI frenzy.
3: Joost van Drunen teaches the business of video games at New York University. He says a combination of tariffs, increased fuel prices, and, most importantly, surging demand for chips is eating into Xbox's margins.
7: And that's, you know, a scenario in which the easiest answer is to just cut jobs, as unfortunate as that is for everybody involved.
3: But some say turning things around will require listening to the people making these games, not firing them. Christopher Hayes has been working on games like Doom and Rage for id Software for 16 years. It was acquired by Xbox in 2021. He hasn't been laid off yet, though he worries he could be. He thinks the problem is comparing Xbox with higher margin parts of Microsoft's business, like software and AI.
8: Gaming makes a lot of money.
3: But not AI money. Plus, he thinks Microsoft has invested in games and other projects that maybe they wouldn't have if they had listened more to their developers.
8: Most of the time, when there's a lot of money lost, it's people in power chasing a trend and then ignoring developers who actually know the industry, are gamers themselves, and know what people want.
3: He'd like to see Xbox spun out of Microsoft. And some gaming experts say that may ultimately be where all this is headed. For NPR News, I'm Monica Nicholsberg in Seattle.
2: And a note, Microsoft is a financial supporter of NPR.
1: The Federal Reserve cares a lot about inflation and about jobs. That is because Congress gave the Fed what's known as a dual mandate. But President Trump's new Fed chair, Kevin Warsh, is talking less about employment. The Indicator's Waylon Wong and Darian Woods explain why jobs and inflation are tricky to balance and what the new Fed chair could be signaling.
9: The Federal Reserve's current mission is kind of recent. It wasn't until the late 70s that Congress changed the Fed's mandate to be about price stability and maximum employment. Economists like Claudia Sahm have their own way of describing this concept. Claudia used to work at the Federal Reserve.
10: Maximum employment, broadly speaking, is the idea that everyone who wants a job has a job. It's like the sweet spot for the economy.
11: Maximum employment can't really be measured, and this goal poses a couple of different complications for the Fed. So the Fed has one main tool at its disposal, interest rates. Lowering rates makes it cheaper for people and businesses to borrow money, and then demand for stuff goes up.
10: If consumers are out buying and businesses are investing, well, they're going to need workers to make it happen. And so then that can kind of indirectly lead to more employment.
9: But what if there aren't enough workers to fill those jobs at current wages?
10: Then all of a sudden you can point a lot of demand into the economy, have labor shortages, and end up causing inflation and a lot of stress on businesses. It's a pretty blunt instrument.
11: And this bluntness of the instrument is the second complication for the Fed when it comes to promoting maximum employment. Raising or lowering interest rates can only do so much for a system as complex as the American labor market.
10: The labor market has had big structural inequities, discrimination, differences across workers. There's a lot of unequalness.
9: The Fed can't use interest rates to boost a specific group of workers. So that's a pretty big constraint on its ability to promote maximum employment.
11: In 2020, the Fed updated its language around its strategy. The bank described maximum employment as a, quote, broad-based and inclusive goal.
9: New Fed Chair Kevin Warsh has expressed skepticism around this phrasing.
11: Last month, during his first press conference, Warsh critiqued how some of his predecessors tackled the dual mandate.
12: I don't share the view that was expressed a few generations ago that you're going to have to decide whether you're willing to tolerate higher inflation to put more people at work.
9: Warsh said he believed low prices and strong employment could be mutually compatible, but he didn't say much more about jobs. And economist Claudia Sahm and other Fed watchers clocked some important changes in the Fed statement.
11: For starters, the statement was shorter. And while the statement did mention the Fed's dual mandate, it removed an explicit reference to maximum employment. Claudia says she doesn't like these changes.
10: There are these questions about, well, what would Warsh want the committee to do if the labor market did start to wobble? Would they come to the rescue? Would they stand firm on inflation? There's so many ways to think about and define maximum employment. We've never heard from Kevin Warsh how he thinks about it.
11: Claudia says that historically, when the two parts of the Fed's dual mandate have been in tension, the Fed will focus on the more urgent matter. And right now, inflation is the priority. Darian Woods,
9: Weilin Wong, NPR News.
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0: WNYC, more All Things Considered, just ahead. Maine Democrat Graham Plattner says he's suspending his U.S. Senate campaign after being accused of rape.
1: I know that some will think it's an admission of guilt, and it most certainly is not. We're not doing it because of the allegations. We're doing it because of the structures that are being taken away from us by those in power.
0: Democrats in Maine are now racing to find a replacement candidate. That story is coming up in just a moment here on All Things Considered. News headlines are next. 74 degrees. It's lightly raining out there. It's going to kind of be like that through the rest of tonight. Showers, thunderstorms possible, low of about 70. 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
2: I'm Maria Hinojosa, this week on Latino USA. We hear from the voice of soccer in the United States for so many of us, announcer Andres Cantor. Goal! 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
5: Live from NPR News in Culver City, California, I'm Dwayne Brown. A U.S. official says dozens of Iranian drones have been intercepted since last night as attacks by Iran and the U.S. continue in the Persian Gulf. NPR's Emily Fang has been monitoring the situation and at this point says both sides appear to be playing a game of chicken.
6: Despite the Strait in fire and Trump's comments that the ceasefire is over in his eyes, Trump did not rule out more talks with Iran. But both the U.S. and Iran seem to be playing hardball with each other, and they seem to be waiting for the other country to back down first yet again. Iran's top negotiator, Mohammed Bagher Ghalibaf, wrote on X, the social media site, after the second day of U.S. strikes began, and he was warning, quote, if you strike, you will get hit. And he wrote that the Strait of Hormuz would only fully reopen on Iranian terms.
5: NPR's Emily Fang in Tel Aviv. Recent Iranian strikes on ships in the Strait of Hormuz signaled an end this week to that fragile ceasefire. A former Olympian pleaded not guilty today to a felony charge of damaging the Lincoln Memorial reflecting pool. David Hearn made his appearance at a court in Washington, D.C. NPR's Jacqueline Diaz was there.
7: In a crowded, stuffy courtroom today, Hearn's attorney entered his not guilty plea. Hearn sat between two defense attorneys and kept his comments to a minimum. But outside, a group of supporters chanted and held signs in support. Hearn and his attorneys claim this charge is trumped up and that he simply touched the pool. He did not damage it. The federal government says he purposely cut into the reflecting pool and caused serious damage. President Trump had the pool renovated for $14 million earlier this summer, but shortly after, paint was peeling and algae started growing.
5: That's Jacqueline Diaz. 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
0: And it's on WNYC in New York. I'm Sean Carlson. 74 degrees right now at 5:32. Police arrested 44-year-old Robert Smith yesterday in the Coney Island barbecue shooting that wounded eight people, including four children, over the 4th of July, charging him with multiple counts of attempted murder. WNYC's Charles Lane reports.
8: Investigators say a masked gunman opened fire on a family barbecue Saturday night near Surf Avenue and West 30th Street before fleeing. Eight people were shot, including four children. Police recovered a gun and a shell casing at the scene. A 21-year-old woman who was shot in the chest remains in critical condition. Police say the other seven victims, including the children, are in stable condition. Police say the investigation is ongoing.
0: Smith has not yet been arraigned and his lawyer information was not available. A prominent education group is calling on New York City officials to address the wealth gap between parent-teacher associations. WNYC's Jessica Gould reports.
9: Some public school PTAs rake in millions of dollars a year, while many raise no money at all. New York Appleseed recommends the city consider supplementing the funding for needier groups to level the playing field. Executive Director Naya Berg.
10: It looks like a story of the haves and have-nots. So you have this vast disparity in what they're able to provide.
9: Well-funded PTAs can pay for teachers' assistants in classrooms, arts education, and after-school programs. Appleseed says the city should also increase training and translation for members.
0: A spokesperson for the Department of Education says family engagement is a top priority. Beeline buses in Westchester will soon accept dollar bills. The fare boxes had historically only been able to accept coins. Beeline says it expects the rollout of the new fare boxes to be complete by the end of August. You'll need to carry exact change, though.

0: and is partly suspended in both directions. That is due to flooding in Camden. And yeah, flooding is kind of the name of the game. We have a rainy few days ahead of us. Showers, thunderstorms are possible tonight. We're going to see a low of about 70 degrees this evening. For tomorrow, partly sunny early, mostly cloudy later, showers and thunderstorms possible, more so in the afternoon into the evening. Could be very windy tomorrow with those storms, heavy rainfall as well. High of about 90 degrees, but it's going to be humid, so it'll feel hotter than that for sure. And then tomorrow night, mostly cloudy, more showers, thunderstorms possible, windy with temperatures in the low 70s. 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It is a Thursday, 5:35.
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3: And I'm Mary Louise Kelly. Maine Democrats are scrambling for a new U.S. Senate nominee to take on longtime incumbent Republican Susan Collins. That is, of course, because the Democratic nominee, Graham Plattner, announced he was suspending his bid after he was accused of rape by a former romantic partner. Plattner denies that allegation. This all leaves Maine Democrats in a race against the clock to find Plattner's replacement. NPR politics reporter Sage Miller is here with the latest. Hey, Sage.
4: Hey.
3: So we know Plattner dropped out of the race because powerful Democrats mobilized and urged him to get out. How is he explaining his decision?
4: Yeah, so Plattner posted an 11-minute video on social media where he was obviously emotional and even angry at the situation he found himself in. Plattner said he essentially had no choice. His campaign just wasn't viable anymore.
5: We are going to lose our ability to fundraise. We are going to lose our ability to access voter data. We are going to lose all of the things that any campaign needs on the basic level simply to function.
4: Plattner has survived a waterfall of scandals since he announced he was running for Senate, but the rape allegation seems to be the nail in the coffin. He added he thinks this was the political establishment's goal all along, to get him and the progressive movement Mainers want off the ballot.
5: We built a campaign. We engaged in electoral politics. We motivated people. We banded together. We did it the way that we were told we are supposed to make change. And we won. And now they are not going to let us have it. Not if it's me.
4: Plattner said suspending the campaign is not an admission of guilt. He is doing it to keep the momentum alive to beat Collins in the general election. Plattner has not officially filed the paperwork to withdraw from the race yet, though. He has until 5 p.m. on Monday to do so.
3: Why? What happens Monday at 5 p.m.?
4: Well, if he withdraws by that date, the Maine Democratic Party can get a new nominee and name on the ballot ahead of the November general election. And this is a really important race for Democrats if they want to take control of the Senate. Maine is critical to that goal. And it's undeniable that Plattner generated a lot of enthusiasm in Maine. He was running on a very progressive platform of affordability, universal health care, getting corporate money out of politics, and he was even endorsed by Bernie Sanders. Though this week, Sanders did call on Plattner to drop out. Polls showed that he had a solid chance of defeating Collins. And now the party is faced with a pretty big obstacle. Who replaces Plattner and can maintain that level of excitement?
3: We'll go to that process question. What is the Maine Democratic Party's plan to replace Graham Plattner?
4: I mean, they're working on it. The party released a statement right before Plattner announced he was withdrawing from the race that they plan to hold a nominating convention to replace him. The statement specifically mentioned working closely with Plattner's supporters to select a new nominee. And I think the party knows that they have to involve those who stood behind Plattner if they have a shot at taking down Collins. Of course, people have already been lining up and have strong opinions on who should replace him. At least one former state lawmaker, Troy Jackson, has launched an exploratory committee. And he's also already clinched the endorsement of Bernie Sanders' political organization, Our Revolution. But still, it's going to be a very tight turnaround. A new nominee has to be selected and registered with the Maine Secretary of State by July 27th. That's less than 3 weeks away. And keep in mind, more than 150,000 voters picked Plattner as the Democratic nominee, and around 600 people will pick his replacement.
3: NPR politics reporter Sage Miller, thank you.
4: Thank you.
2: The Trump administration wants to limit nearly all of the ways that someone can enter the U.S.

0: purpose legally, and that includes worker visas. There's one type of visa even some Republicans want to expand. Demand for the H-2A visa for seasonal agriculture labor is skyrocketing. Farmers say it's long overdue for an update. NPR's Jimena Bustillo has the story.
1: Dozens of farmers and groups representing food products like apples, peaches, and dairy gathered in a room in Washington, D.C. They all came for one reason.
2: So you ask any dairy farmer in Connecticut or really anywhere across the country, their number one concern at the farm is the access to labor.
1: That's Cricket Jackier. He's a dairy farmer, and like others in the industry, wants to use H-2A visas to hire workers.
2: We have no access to using H-2A on our dairies because of the seasonal component that was always in H-2A. Our dairy farms must run 7 days a week. They must operate 365 days a year. We need access to workers year-round.
1: He is hoping that a new bill in the House can be the solution. Last week, House Agriculture Committee Chairman G.T. Thompson introduced a measure that would give dairies access to H-2A. It would also increase the time frame farmers could keep the workers, and it would provide a way for those working illegally to be brought into the visa program. Thompson said now is the time for these kinds of reforms.
3: I traveled across the entire country asking producers what they needed from Congress so that they could do the important work of feeding and clothing the world. The issue of agriculture labor kept being brought up.
1: Over half of farm workers are without legal status, according to the Agriculture Department. The H-2A program is a way for farmers to get legal workers. And since 2012, use of the visas has increased by more than 500%. Thompson hopes his fellow Republican colleagues are ready to come to the table.
3: You know, I think part of it is the border is under control. Part of it is the fact that food security clearly is national security, and workforce is a main factor.
1: The measure has received support from nearly every corner of the farming industry, but expanding H-2A visas has been met with opposition from labor and groups further on the right. Teresa Romero is the president of the United Farm Workers Union.
4: We have workers who are residents, legal residents. We have workers who are citizens, and we have workers who are undocumented workers. And many of these workers, like I said, that are citizens are being harmed by these changes.
1: She wants workers to get a more direct path to legal status under any deal. Visa worker status is tied to a specific employer, so they're more vulnerable to workplace abuses, she says.
4: Why do we want to bring a workforce that is more vulnerable instead of having a workforce that is experienced, that we can legalize, that we can compensate for the sacrifices that they have made?
1: Other critics of the H-2A program include Simon Hankinson from the Conservative Heritage Foundation. He agrees the visa program is complicated for both farmers and workers.
5: It kind of is the worst of both worlds for employers who are trying to do the right thing, and I suppose for employees who are trying to do the right thing as well.
1: But he does not want anything that resembles a legal pathway for those who are undocumented now.
5: It wasn't just close the border, but we also have to deport the people who were ordered deported.
1: Still, demand for the program among those who use it is only growing. Sydney Allison runs Wild Goose Farms in Florida, growing blueberries and other crops. She credits the H-2A program for her business surviving, but worries about the future.
6: We would not have a farm without this H-2A program. We can't grow without some of these things in the bill. We can't continue to expand. Like, we honestly will probably shrink.
1: Farmers say the program is here to stay. But if it's not changed, their own farms may not be here for long. Jimena Bustillo, NPR News, Washington.

0: 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Advanced AI tools are changing the face of political advertising in the U.S., and as Colin Jackson of the Michigan Public Radio Network reports, that could have implications for our next election and our democracy.
1: The Los Angeles mayoral race may have set the tone for AI content this year, with videos like a viral ad portraying candidate Spencer Pratt as Batman taking on California's political establishment.
2: You can do it, Spencer!
1: Pratt's not the only one portrayed by AI. Here's a fake video making fun of Democratic Michigan Governor Gretchen Whitmer and California Governor Gavin Newsom.
3: Can you believe it's been 8 years already?
4: I guess time flies when you're getting rich off the taxpayers.
1: Again, that's AI and not real. Michigan is one of 30 states that regulates the use of AI in election materials. Democratic State Representative Penelope Cernoglu co-sponsored that law.
5: We didn't exactly know how the technology would evolve or anticipate some of the, negative uses that people would come up with.
1: One of her concerns was fake content tricking voters into thinking a candidate said or did something they hadn't. Instead, Michigan's seeing more over-the-top satire. Think a Senate candidate made to look buff, or a Republican gubernatorial candidate chasing down Democrats with a tractor. Or a group of Republican candidates and insiders making puns about gubernatorial candidate Mike Cox's name. Again, not real.
6: Vote for Cox.
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8: Vote for Cox!
9: That could have easily been made to be a video where those same people look very real and say things that are serious but damning of their positions and their campaigns.
1: Republican State Representative Matthew Bierlein credits the AI law, which he also co-sponsored, for avoiding a worse outcome. That goal drove the policy group Public Citizen to help write Michigan and several other states' AI election content laws. Michigan's law generally requires disclaimers for AI-generated political content. It's only been used once when a state Senate candidate sued over being wrongly portrayed. Ilana Beller with Public Citizen worries about the normalization of AI material in our elections, especially when 20 states don't have laws to stop what she describes as a nightmare scenario of AI tricks swinging an election. Plus, AI can be a double-edged sword, she said, where it provides a scapegoat for real criticism.
10: It creates cover for actual bad actors who we do have actual proof of doing something wrong to say, oh no, that video is fake, that audio recording is fake, I didn't actually do that thing.
1: Scott Babois-Brennan directs the Center on Technology Policy at New York University. While not all AI-generated content in politics is parody, he sees those videos in particular as a continuation of a centuries-old tradition of political satire. He says it's important to name what makes this moment different.
11: It's the scope, the scale, maybe, like the speed at which these things can be done, maybe the realism, which is a weird sort of concept when you're talking about things that are obviously fake.
1: Brennan says political ads usually don't change voters' minds about candidates, and he's not so sure AI-specific laws are making all that much difference. For one, he says research has shown voters typically don't notice disclaimer labels in ads to begin with. Brennan recommends lawmakers look at policies from a technology-neutral perspective.
11: If we're concerned about, for example, fake deceptive content, then it shouldn't matter if it's AI-generated or Photoshop-generated or an actor. What matters is the deception that's happening.
1: So far, candidates embracing AI content have seen mixed results. There's still a lot more campaigning to go until the general election in November, so voters can probably expect more AI content, and with it, some answers and clues about what the future of AI in elections could bring. For NPR News, I'm Colin Jackson in Lansing, Michigan.
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13: 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I'm Allison Stewart. 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
12: Right now in Lower Manhattan, 74 degrees out. There's a chance of some rain tonight, some thunderstorms too. Could be pretty heavy at times, gusty as well. Lows in the low 70s, probably just about 70. Tomorrow, we're going to see much of the same. It's going to be hot, highs in the upper 90s, humid too, so it'll feel somewhere in the mid to upper 90s. Showers and thunderstorms are likely as well. The storms are pretty heavy at times. But hey, we're so close to the end of the week. Hang in there, my friend. You're doing so good. It's 5:50.

0: It's All Things Considered on WNYC. I'm Sean Carlson. Disagreements in Washington are nothing new, but a dispute currently brewing over a federal housing program could have big implications for New York City. Members of Congress say they've earmarked money to replace an emergency program that began during the COVID-19 pandemic. The Trump administration says it views the situation very differently. WNYC's David Brand reports from Staten Island.
1: 3 years ago, Nicole Ballastier had to flee her apartment after an abusive ex-husband began stalking her.
2: He was in prison for many years. He finally found me.
1: That's when Ballastier got what's known as an emergency housing voucher under an aid program created by Congress in 2021. The program paid the rent for nearly 8,000 New York City households, and the city has used the vouchers to help the most vulnerable New Yorkers, including over 1,000 domestic violence survivors, like Ballastier. She says she used hers to rent a $1,500 a month basement apartment in her native Staten Island, where her ex could no longer find her.
2: It saved my life. It just really saved my life. If I didn't have this, then I honestly would be a dead woman.
1: Congress expected the Emergency Housing Voucher Program, also known as EHV, to last until 2030. But in March, Ballastier got a notice from the city.
2: They had sent a letter stating that EHV was no longer going to cover the be covered in the program. You were going to lose your benefits and everything, they said.
1: The Trump administration says the federal program is running out of money. It will soon end, and the administration has no plans to replace it. Ballastier is 49 and says she has several major health problems that prevent her from working. She can't cover the rent on her own.
2: Where do I go? A shelter? Streets? I mean, I camped as a kid, but as an adult, I'm sorry. I'm too girly in some ways to be out in the streets.
1: New York City got more vouchers than anywhere else in the country. Federal data shows that more than 6,700 households still use the aid to pay their rent in the five boroughs. And local housing officials say they don't have the money to make sure everyone will get a new form of rental assistance. Thousands are at risk of losing their homes. City Councilmember Perina Sanchez is a Democrat who chairs the council's housing committee.
3: We're effectively losing $125 million from the federal government overnight to house some of our most vulnerable households.
1: Housing policy experts and even members of Congress say this wasn't supposed to happen. New York Senator Kirsten Gillibrand is the ranking Democrat on the Senate Appropriations Committee. She told WNYC by email that Congress earmarked over $260 million in this year's budget to fund replacement aid. But a spokesperson for the U.S. Department of Housing and Urban Development says that's not how they interpret the budget. The agency will let the program run out this fall without a replacement. Ballastier hopes lawmakers can come up with some kind of solution.
2: I can't afford to lose my apartment.
1: Staten Island, where Ballastier lives, is home to 251 households with emergency housing vouchers. That's low compared to the other boroughs. But Staten Island has more recipients than 26 U.S. states and territories. That's according to a WNYC review of federal housing statistics. Councilmember Frank Morano is a Republican representing a large section of the borough. He says people need help.
4: The government should not pull the plug on a program like this without a real transition plan. It's a real housing stability issue for Staten Island families and for property owners.
1: Morano says he plans to talk about it with Congresswoman Nicole Malliotakis. She's New York City's only Republican representative and has a direct line to the Trump administration. I also wanted to know what she thought of the program ending, but Malliotakis and her spokesperson didn't answer me for months. So I visited her office on Victory Boulevard.
5: Hi.
6: Hi. Oh, hello.
5: Sorry, friendly. Come on in.
6: Thank you.
1: A staff member answered the door with a small, friendly dog.
6: I've been trying to reach the congresswoman to talk about the end of a federal rental assistance program that's affecting a few hundred people on Staten Island, so I figured I'd stop by.
1: Malliotakis wasn't in.
5: Okay. Well, I'll let her know that you stopped by. Can you just write down your name and number, and I'll have
1: the next day, Malliotakis' spokesperson sent me an email. He said the emergency housing voucher program was meant to be temporary.
2: That doesn't help women like me in situations that are trying to run from those situations.
1: Ballastier says she worries about her future. and about other victims of domestic violence who are also losing their assistance.
2: You don't have family members. You don't have friends. It's not like you can go and jump and couch surf. Where are they going? What happens to them? What happens to us?
1: City officials say they expect the rental assistance program to officially end in November. David Brand, WNYC News.
0: Everyone knows about the Statue of Liberty, but few know about the Honorable William Wall, a floating bar anchored just to her north. The Willie Wall, as patrons call it, was built exclusively for members of the Manhattan Yacht Club, but it's been open to the public since 2012. It's one of New York's most difficult to access clubs. WNYC's Hannah Frischberg reports on why it's worth the journey.
7: To get to the Willie Wall, I take a ferry to Jersey City, then ride a decommissioned vessel through New York Harbor. As Lady Liberty comes into view, so does our destination, a two-story barge. People dance to a Miley Cyrus song on the top deck and wave hello as we pull up.
8: Last summer, the Willie Wall, when I took over, was a little slow. It was more of a dive bar, but the bones were here.
7: That's Monty Fortenbaugh. His father owns the Willie Wall. Monty took over managing it last summer. He's trying to turn it into New York's hottest floating club.
8: It's really just taken off the past few years, and I think we're hitting our stride now.
7: I head to the lower deck to interview Monty's dad, Michael Fortenbaugh, also known as the Commodore. He started the Manhattan Yacht Club in 1987 with the goal of reintroducing recreational sailing to New York Harbor.
9: It's great. The sailing in the harbor, now everybody thinks it's normal, but in the original days, no one thought it was possible.
7: The club first launched the Willie Wall as a members-only destination in the early 2000s.
9: By May of 2002, it was put out here, but it wasn't finished yet, you know, because we didn't have that much money, and it was started out just as a one-story. We didn't have the roof yet.
7: Back up top, a mix of folks from Manhattan, New Jersey, and out of town are having a grand old time. Debbie Wallace from Union County is elated to have made it out here.
10: Unfortunately, last summer, they were so booked, you couldn't even get in.
7: This time, she signed up early.
10: I got a notification. I was quick to book some tickets and bought some of my best friends here to start off, kick off the summer.
7: It may be more of a schlep to the Willie Wall than the city's land-loving bars, but there's no better view of Manhattan than from this barge in the middle of the harbor. After a few hours aboard, I head back to the mainland. The skyline glitters the whole way home. Hannah Frischberg, WNYC News.

0: It's WNYC. There's more All Things Considered coming your way after the top of the 6 o'clock hour. At 6:30, it's Marketplace. 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
1: Every time they do a roundup, there's more horses, which means that we're just making a commitment to continue to spend that much money.
0: Why it's the federal government's responsibility to pay for those wild horses. That's coming up on Marketplace tonight. It's at 6:30 here on WNYC. At 8 p.m., it is On Point. That's followed by Latino USA. That's at 9. Q airs at 10 o'clock tonight. 74 degrees under cloudy skies right now in lower Manhattan. Showers, thunderstorms are possible this evening. Could be heavy at times. Pretty windy as well. We're going to see temperatures tonight around 70 degrees. For tomorrow, partly sunny early, mostly cloudy later. Showers and thunderstorms are likely. Could be pretty heavy again. Humid still, high around 90 degrees. Pretty gusty. For tomorrow night, mostly cloudy still. Showers, thunderstorms possible, even likely. Again, heavy at times, humid with lows in low 70s, and pretty windy as well tomorrow night. Stay with us. 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
0: The 2008 financial crisis and Brexit shrank the UK economy and led to a revolving door of prime ministers. Analysts say the first-past-the-post parliamentary system is ill-suited for modern multi-party politics. It's All Things Considered on WNYC. Good evening, I'm Sean Carlson. Also coming up, former U.S. Ambassador to NATO Nicholas Byrne says Iran seems fine with a return to hostilities with the U.S., in part because the regime is divided.
4: There seems to be one faction that does want a ceasefire of the United States, but the stronger faction is defiant. They think they're stronger of will, and so they're testing us.
0: More insights from a longtime diplomat. And later it's Thursday, so it's time to break down the latest local transit news on the way. It's headed your way. We're going to have all that and more. Stay with us. News headlines are next.
5: Live from NPR News in Washington, I'm Janine Herbst. Today was the last day of Ayatollah Ali Khamenei's funeral, which started a week ago and spanned five cities. This comes as the U.S. and Iran traded fire for a second day. NPR's Hadil Al-Shalchi has more.
6: Earlier in the day, Iranian state media showed huge crowds swarming the truck carrying the casket of Ayatollah Ali Khamenei and four of his killed family members as it made its way through his birthplace, Mashhad. People wearing black spilled into the streets to perform the ritual Islamic funeral prayers facing the caskets draped in the Iranian flag. Iranian state media reported that army fighter jets were flying over the skies of Mashhad to secure them for the last day of the funeral. On Wednesday, U.S. CENTCOM said it struck Iranian military installations in retaliation for Iranian strikes on ships in the Strait of Hormuz. Iran responded by targeting U.S. military bases in Kuwait and Bahrain. Hadil Al-Shalchi, NPR News, Istanbul.
5: The main Democratic Party says it's working on a plan to replace Graham Plattner as the U.S. Senate nominee. Plattner announced he's suspending his campaign after he was accused of sexual assault by a former romantic partner. He denies the allegation. NPR's Sage Miller has more.
7: While Plattner has not officially withdrawn himself from the race, the main Democratic Party released a statement saying it will host a new nominating convention to select his replacement. The statement emphasized the process would include Plattner supporters and draw from the grassroots movement his campaign built. State party leadership knows without that support, the chances of beating Republican incumbent Susan Collins becomes much harder. The main Senate race is a critical seat Democrats are looking to flip in November if they have any chance of taking control of the chamber. The party has less than 3 weeks to register a new nominee with the Maine Secretary of State. Sage Miller, NPR News.
5: Gas prices are ticking up again. They've been fluctuating for months because of the war in Iran. As NPR's Joe Hernandez reports, it's made filling up the tank unpredictable for drivers.
8: The average cost of a gallon of regular unleaded was $3.85 on Thursday, according to AAA. But that number surpassed $4.50 in May and was as low as $2.79 in January, the organization found. Personal finance experts say the seesaw of gas prices can be an added stress on consumers trying to budget for fuel. It's also changing how they buy. Data from the cashback app Upside found that when gas prices rose in early March, drivers visited gas stations more often and bought less fuel each time. To stay ahead of price swings, experts say consumers can bank on higher costs and use apps to shop around for the best deal. Joe Hernandez, NPR News.
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0: And it's on WNYC in New York. I'm Sean Carlson, 74 degrees at 6:04. Police say a 36-year-old man threw Molotov cocktails at two different houses of worship overnight in Queens. Police say it happened around midnight in Ozone Park, where the man threw one explosive at Iglesia Bautista El Mesias Baptist Church on 75th Street. Minutes later, he allegedly threw another at the Kingdom Hall of Jehovah's Witness on 78th Street and Rockaway Boulevard. No damage or injuries were reported in either incident, but criminal charges are pending. The man's identity has not yet been made public. Police say they're investigating a motive. A new poll from the Central Park Conservancy says most New Yorkers support banning carriage horses from the park. The poll was conducted a few weeks after a teenage tourist was killed in an incident involving a runaway horse. The poll says 68% of respondents favor a ban, another 20% were against it, 12% were undecided. The poll's findings bolster the Conservancy's own position after the group came out against the carriages last year. The city council is holding a hearing about a possible ban next week. The union representing carriage drivers says the council should be looking at stricter regulations, not a prohibition. Opening day for the Women's Professional Baseball League is just weeks away. WNYC's Amanda Rizzone reports we finally know what New York's team will be called.
9: Introducing the New York Heights. Their jerseys depict the speed of a fastball and the city skyline in the shape of an H. They also feature the classic pinstripes. Danae Benitez is the opening day catcher for New York. She says that's a great responsibility to carry.
10: There's a lot of history here, and New York comes with a lot of swag. And I bring that on and off the field, but very humbly.
9: Each team is named after women civil rights leaders from their cities. The New York Heights honors Dorothy Height, who advocated for literacy and employment for Black Americans and women. Game one is August 1st in Springfield, Illinois, New York versus the Los Angeles Queens.
0: It's 75 degrees right now here in lower Manhattan. We're going to see temperatures right around 70 overnight. Some showers and thunderstorms are possible. Could be pretty heavy at times this evening. For tomorrow, partly sunny early, mostly cloudy later. Chance of showers and thunderstorms. We'll see temperatures around 90, but it'll feel hotter with the humidity. It's WNYC. It's Thursday at 6:06.
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11: This is All Things Considered from NPR News. I'm Mary Louise Kelly.
12: And I'm Scott Detrow. For a second consecutive day, the U.S. has launched new airstrikes against Iran. And in response, Iran fired missiles at U.S. allies in the Middle East. The strikes came hours after President Trump said the U.S.-Iran ceasefire deal was, quote, over at a NATO summit yesterday, and also insulted Iran's leaders.
13: I don't want to deal with them anymore. They're scum. You know what scum is? They're scum. They're sick people. They're led by sick people. And they're vicious, violent people.
12: Here to talk about all the latest is Ambassador Nicholas Burns. He was the U.S. ambassador to NATO under President George W. Bush and led negotiations on Iran's nuclear program. Ambassador Burns, welcome.
14: Thanks so much, Scott.
12: Let's just start with this. What has your reaction been to the last 2 days of events?
14: I think it's clear that Iran does not want to honor the ceasefire. The rulers in Tehran clearly believe they have a stronger will than the United States, that they can outlast us, that can actually get a better deal in the Strait of Hormuz, where they're the toll keeper, where they can exact tolls of all commercial shipping. Imagine what kind of power that would give them. I think that's where they're heading, and that's why you've seen the administration push back with these airstrikes over the last couple of days, because our American objective has to be, and and the Trump administration has been clear about this, the strait has to be open to commercial shipping. It's a vital international waterway, and we can't abide Iran becoming a toll keeper, having this coercive impact over commercial shipping.
12: Do you think that's true? Do you think that despite the fact it's Iran being bombed, it's Iranians being killed, that Iran has more tolerance to wait this out and let this keep going?
14: Unfortunately, the nature of this regime in Tehran is I don't think they've ever demonstrated that they have a clear interest in the welfare of their own people, but they clearly have an interest in the survival of their regime and the empowerment of that regime. And it's an extraordinary situation, Scott, that the Iranians took extraordinary blow to the military infrastructure and civilian infrastructure in the country, and yet they suffered through it. They didn't flinch. We're dealing with an exceedingly difficult and often very untrustworthy government in Tehran. Mm-hmm. And it appears to be a government that's divided. There seems to be one faction that does want a ceasefire of the United States, but the stronger faction is defiant. They think that they're stronger than we are, stronger of will, and so they're testing us.
12: Given all of that, what do you think the best card the U.S. has to play is? Is it airstrikes like we've seen the last few days? Is it sanctions? We saw a new round of sanctions on Iranian oil sales this past week. What do you think works here right now?
14: I don't think there are any good options. I think the more likely option available to the president and the administration is do everything we have to do through U.S. naval power to keep the Strait of Hormuz open. Use American military power selectively, as you've seen the administration do over the last couple of days. When Iran violates a ceasefire by attacking shipping in the strait, the U.S. has had these surgical strikes, but quite substantial strikes on Iran's military infrastructure. I think it's important to put economic pressure on what the regime really cares about. They need revenue. And if we can limit that, that might be economic pressure. So I think that's where the administration will likely go. I don't think the Congress or the American people would support a return to full-scale warfare.
12: I'm curious, given everything you've said, do you personally think that this war was a misfire, a mistake by the U.S. and Israel?
14: I think going back to assess the war, it was a major strategic mistake. Iran is in some ways stronger today than it was before. So the war was ill-advised, but there'll be time for lots of questions to be asked about why the war took place on February 28th.
12: I want to shift gears here. You, of course, were NATO ambassador at one point. What did you make of what happened in Turkey this week? You know, on one hand, President Trump, pretty bombastic, pretty critical of allies throughout the public appearances at the meeting until the very end when he comes out and just talks about how warm and cooperative everybody was behind closed doors. I was covering that and watching it, and I wasn't quite sure what to make. I'm wondering what you thought.
14: I think there were two major outcomes, Scott, of the NATO summit in Istanbul. One on NATO itself, on its future, and the second on Ukraine. On NATO itself, you know, here's the irony again. President Trump can justifiably take some credit for having pushed the NATO allies to spend more on defense, which they needed to do, and they hadn't done for decades. And he just won't take the win, because despite this very good performance by the Europeans, President Trump repeated his claim that the United States should take ownership of Greenland. So I think he ought to be more positive about the progress that the Europeans made and the impact that he has had on defense spending. But Scott, there's more positive news on Ukraine. The president had a productive meeting with President Zelensky. President Trump said he supported Ukrainian drone strikes deep into Russian territory, and he might even support production of Patriot missile interceptors by Ukraine itself on Ukrainian territory. And I think let's hope that President Trump will be consistent here and now turn full American support back to Ukraine and not be taken in by these blank promises from President Putin.
12: That is Ambassador Nicholas Burns, former U.S. ambassador to NATO, now a professor at Harvard University's Kennedy School. Thank you so much.
14: Thanks, Scott.
11: Today, the former mayor of Manchester, England, filed his candidacy to become the United Kingdom's prime minister. Andy Burnham wants to succeed Keir Starmer, who has resigned as leader of the UK's ruling centre-left Labour Party. So far, Burnham is running uncontested. He could be in office by the end of next week. He would be the country's seventh prime minister in 10 years, and that is a lot even in a parliamentary system. This revolving door has some Britons asking what has made their country feel so ungovernable. From London, NPR's Lauren Freyre reports.
15: It's become a familiar scene. A lectern gets dragged out into Downing Street and everyone knows what's coming.
16: Such, I think the country requires fresh leadership to take.
15: That was Prime Minister David Cameron 10 years ago, followed by Theresa May.
17: I will shortly leave the job that it has been the honour of my life to hold.
15: Tearfully relinquishing
17: the opportunity to serve the country I love.
15: Even her successor, Boris Johnson, sounded uncharacteristically serious, if only for a moment.
18: How sad I am to be giving up the best job in the world. But them's the breaks.
15: His successor, Prime Minister Liz Truss, famously vowed,
19: Mr. Speaker, I am a fighter and not a quitter.
15: But then quit the next day. Ultimately, they all say some form of what Prime Minister Rishi Sunak and finally Keir Starmer articulated.
20: I would like to say, first and foremost, I am sorry.
21: Every decision I've taken has been about putting the country I love first.
15: I asked the UK's most famous election expert, John Curtis, about this revolving door, and he said this is a typical American question.
22: It's the difference between a parliamentary democracy and a presidential system, that you can change prime ministers in the middle of a term. That's how you hold prime ministers to account.
15: But most parliamentary systems have multiple parties. If a party gets, say, 20% of the vote, it gets 20% of seats in parliament. In the UK, though, it's winner takes all in each district, which leads to exaggerated majorities and reinforces a two-party system, centre-right conservative versus centre-left Labour, mirroring the British class system, Curtis notes.
22: Middle-class people predominantly voting conservative, working-class people predominantly voting Labour. That's all gone.
15: Globalization has changed that, he says. Heavy industries have moved overseas. College degrees are more essential and more expensive. It's exacerbated inequality and left some voters feeling left out.
22: Now it seems that we've got a rise of populist parties. Politics have fragmented. We're now in a world of multi-party politics, and politics is no longer about left versus right.
15: He says fewer people are in the center, and social media is amplifying the extremes. Now, this is happening to centrists globally, but what's unique to the UK is a certain referendum that happened 10 years ago.
23: The British people have spoken, and the answer is, we're out.
15: That's the legendary British broadcaster David Dimbleby announcing the results of the Brexit referendum. Britain was still struggling to recover from the 2008 financial crisis when voters decided that exiting the European Union might bring some relief. John McTernan, former political secretary to centre-left Prime Minister Tony Blair, says it did the opposite. The country has lost about 6% of its GDP, according to the Bank of England.
24: This is a period in which Britain's done the most harm to itself. This period of instability is related to the fact that the country's not had a pay rise for 20 years. If you hadn't had a pay rise 20 years, if your listeners hadn't had a pay rise 20 years, they might be going, something's going wrong. They might be getting angry.
15: He says that anger has been directed toward the governing class, fueling the rise of populist parties and speeding up this revolving door of British politics. Now, it's possible the UK has just had a 10-year run of mediocre politicians.
25: I think what we've had in recent years is people who've got like two or three of the skills that you need, but not all of them.
15: Yoshi Herman is founder of The Mill, a news outlet in Manchester, England, where the presumptive next Prime Minister, Andy Burnham, is from.
25: Being the British Prime Minister is a really difficult job. There are fewer checks and balances on your autonomy and your ability to act if you have a parliamentary majority. And the downside of it is you have much less stability. Your MPs can kick you out at any time. That's the double-edged nature of British democracy, and it requires someone who's got an incredible set of skills.
15: Especially in times like these. Burnham seems to recognize that. He's even talked about changing the system to proportional representation that would give more power to upstart populist parties. Herman says it's probably not the first thing on his list, though. He'll enter parliament with a majority and will likely exercise his autonomy and ability to act. before those same forces that claimed his predecessors, globalization, inequality, and political fragmentation, come for him. Lauren Freyer, NPR News, London.
0: WNYC. There's more to consider in just a moment here. It's Thursday. That means it is time to break down all the latest local transit news on the way is headed your way in just a moment.
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0: 75 degrees right now here in Lower Manhattan. We'll see a low tonight somewhere around 70 degrees. Showers and thunderstorms are possible tonight. More showers and thunderstorms possible tomorrow, too. I have about 90, but it's going to be pretty humid, so it'll feel undoubtedly hotter than that. Stay with us on the way. It's coming your way in just a moment. It's WNYC just before 620.

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1: 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That means it's time for On the Way, our weekly segment on All Things Considered, breaking down the week's transit news. Joining us, WNYC's transportation reporter Stephen Nesson and editor Clayton Guza. Okay, this week, Mayor Mamdani joined Governor Hochul and MTA Chair Jano Lieber to announce a plan to speed up bus service for 2 million daily riders. Now, fast and free buses, that was one of Mamdani's main campaign promises. So are buses actually going to be fast and free now?
3: Well, maybe not free. We're not there yet, okay. But possibly faster.
1: Okay.
3: We've heard about plans in the past about improving bus routes since Mamdani took office. We've spoken before about Flatbush Avenue, restarting the Fordham Road bus lane project that Adams killed. Mm. But this is the first time we've seen a comprehensive plan. So the main thing is they're going to focus on these 50 corridors that have the most riders and also are some of the slowest. They want to do things like clear the street so the buses can move more quickly by doing things like building dedicated lanes for buses, which in some cases could mean buses running down the center of the road. Mm. That would be relatively new, as well as bringing in some tech solutions like sensors that can tell when a bus is coming and either keep a light green for longer or adding more of those special traffic lights that are just for buses so they can cross before other vehicles.
1: Yeah.
3: We have those already, but this would be an expansion.
1: Okay.
3: Another thing is allowing all-door boarding on local buses. Right now, only select bus service buses have that. The MTA believes that could reduce the amount of time people wait to board the buses. But ultimately, the MTA thinks this plan is going to save bus riders about 6 minutes per trip.
1: I don't sound like a negative Nancy here, but this does kind of feel to me like a, you know, same plan, different day. Like, I feel like we've heard these kinds of promises before, right? So is this actually going to make a difference for bus riders?
4: Right. And they're it depends on how you look at it. They're promising some, you know, a few minutes back on your commute, slightly faster, mile or two faster an hour on average on a lot of these routes. But think about the big pain points for bus riders and how this aims to address it. And one is that every time you're in a bus, or basically every time you're in a bus, you run into a double parked car.
1: Right.
4: And it gets in your way. The MTA has addressed that a little bit through automated cameras on the fronts of buses that issue tickets. This plan puts police on more of these routes to try and enforce them and clear them. It also adds more dedicated bus routes to bus lanes so that enforcement can be expanded. Another issue you think about is streetlights. And a lot of people don't think about that. But like when you're on a bus and you're stuck at a red light for 30 seconds and there are 50 people on the bus and you watch 10 cars go by, it's really frustrating.
1: Yeah.
4: Because if you just think about an efficient use of street space, shouldn't the 50 people on the bus get priority over the 10 people, you know, in 10 cars or whatever it is? It just makes sense. So addressing some of that technology, one of the cool things that we're seeing here is that some of the, they want to put in queue jumps, what they're calling.
1: Okay.
4: And that's when you're in a bus lane and the bus lane has its separate stoplight. Mm-hmm. Turns green earlier, you get out ahead of traffic. Mm-hmm. And that can solve some of these problems. So these kind of like seemingly high tech, but like would have been high tech 20 years ago solutions, but we're getting to them now. The other question is the MTA going to be able to, with all this, run additional or even just really regular service? A lot of bus riders have gotten kind of turned off from the bus. They've gone to Uber when they can afford it.
1: Yeah.
4: Because you wait for the bus and it's not running on time.
1: Yeah.
4: It's not consistent every day.
1: Yeah.
4: You wait 30 minutes. So the MTA's end of this and holding up their end of the bargain is to run more consistent service. They're saying, you know, the MTA and DOT, after Adams kind of pulled back some bus lanes, are saying, hey, this is a new collaboration. This is a new day for bus service. We'll see.
1: Okay.
3: And one of the places we might see that first is on Utica Avenue in Brooklyn. So I went out there today to talk with folks about buses and how it's going.
1: Mm.
3: I met 62-year-old Wayne Townsend. He's been in the area for decades and knows it well. He's also a retired MTA bus driver, so he knows what it's like to drive on these streets.
1: Yeah.
3: So I put the plan to him, and he was skeptical that those vehicles that are blocking the buses, like Clayton talked about, are actually going to get removed through this plan.
5: You're going to have the cars that's going to park to pick up people or to pick up groceries or whatever, and then they're going to find a way to block their place. They're going to lift the trunks open so their plates are not displayed. So, I mean, they've been trying to do that for years, but actually for a couple of decades.
6: Yeah.
3: He's heard it all before, like you said. Others, like Melissa Thomas, really rely on the bus. She's not getting on an Uber, and she's frustrated at how slow service is. So she really does hope Mamdani makes it better.
6: The amount of time that people stand here waiting on the bus is terrible. And they got to remember, other people got to get paid too, and that's how we get to work, and transportation is important. You know, you can't go everywhere late.
3: Yeah, I asked her, do you leave early? She's like, you better believe it.
7: Yeah, right.
3: So some of the other places we're going to see this first, the city is prioritizing, is Tremont and the Cross Bronx area in the Bronx, Northern Boulevard in Queens, Flatbush Avenue, like we've spoken about, and the Kensington to JFK route that runs between Brooklyn and Queens.
4: One thing to keep in mind about Utica, I mean, it's one of the busiest bus routes in the B46 ever. There's one of the busiest bus routes in Brooklyn. It's also a traffic sewer, and it highlights the MTA, when it was formed, planned to build a subway down Utica Avenue. Mm. There is none. Mm. Everyone, now people rely on cars. Yeah. They rely on buses. Those conflict with each other. So this is a very high priority project for them that could help a lot of riders who, you know, never got a subway 60 years ago and now might get some dedicated bus lines.
8: All right. Next up, our newsroom reported this week that the city is looking to hire an engineer with a particular set of skills. They'll be responsible for fixing the triple cantilever section of the Brooklyn-Queens Expressway. Steven, I've known you for so many years, and I feel like we've been talking about this forever. Is this for real? What's going on?
3: Well, it's a perennial on the beat, of course. Yeah. Two past mayors have tried to do something about the BQE.
8: Yeah.
3: You remember de Blasio tried to build a temporary roadway and repair it. That didn't go anywhere. Adams put out these colorful renderings that may not be based in engineering reality that also fizzled.
8: Yeah.
3: So now Mamdani and his DOT commissioner are not going to kick the can down the road. They're going to hire this person to oversee this very complicated project. Seems like a good first step.
8: Okay.
4: Yeah, and just want to really underscore, you think about the person, whoever takes this job, whatever engineer takes this job, it's going to be a thankless job.
8: Oh,
4: I can really,
8: for sure.
4: By my money, it is. Yeah. It's this person's going to have to deal with a lot. The Towny Brooklyn Heights residents who shot down the previous de Blasio plan, as Stephen explained, they're going to have to deal with federal review, state review, city stakeholders, public outreach, environmental review process, and also execute a construction plan.
8: Mm-hmm.
4: This job is posted for up to $250K. I'd be willing to bet that if you're a lead engineer working for one of the private sector companies who ends up getting a contract to work on this, you're going to make more than $250K. So you're taking a pay cut for your expertise.
8: Mm-hmm.
4: And if the person gets all of this done, if they rebuild the BQE triple cantilever in time, shore it up, make it last another, 100 years or whatever, and they're success. They're not going to get a ticker tape parade down the Canyon of Heroes.
7: Certainly not. Yeah.
4: The Brooklyn Heights residents are going to be upset by, and they might. They could, in a perfect world, the public service gets honored that way, but it never does in New York City.
7: Absolutely not.
4: The Brooklyn Heights residents are going to be upset by any disruption to their lives, and some street safety advocacy types are going to be mad that the roadway gets rebuilt and exists at all.
8: Yeah.
4: So you can never win in New York City. But this is a really important job. We've kind of labeled it internally in our newsroom as BQEs are. Just a fun way to put it.
8: I mean, as a regular rider on the BQE, please, can we get that fixed? Because it scares me every single time I'm on the cantilever. All right, we got to get this in before we go here. Every week in our On the Way newsletter, we answer a question from a curious commuter. This one is from M in Manhattan, who asks, why does it always take so long for subway doors to open? Once the train stops, me and the people on the other side of the door are stuck there looking at each other for a good 20, 30 seconds.
3: Well, I don't know if it's 20 to 30 seconds, but the trains do stop for 20 to 30 seconds from the moment they apply the brakes to the time the train starts again.
8: Hmm.
3: But often the conductor just needs to check the platform to make sure the train is in the right place. That takes a few seconds. But what really bothers me is when the train pulls into a subway terminal and you're just waiting there staring at the closed doors.
8: Yeah.
3: And that takes extra time because the conductor actually needs to go to the other cab of the train to prepare it to travel in the other direction.
8: Oh.
3: That takes a few extra seconds, a few extra steps, and that's often why people are standing there muttering to themselves, open the damn doors, I need to go.
4: At the end of the line stations, it's a big problem.
8: I've definitely been there myself. Well, thanks to M for the question, and WNYC Stephen Nesson and Clayton Guza. You can stay in the know on all things transit or ask a question of your own by signing up for our weekly newsletter at gothamist.com/ontheway. My friends, thanks so much.
3: Thank you.
9: Stand clear of the closing doors, please.
8: Coming up, it's Marketplace. On the show tonight, more than 14,000 wild horses have had to be removed from public land this year alone, and caring for them has cost taxpayer money.
10: Every time they do a roundup, there's more horses, which means that we're just making a commitment to continue to spend that much money.
8: why it's the federal government's responsibility to pay for those wild horses. That's next on Marketplace. We'll be back with All Things Considered at 7. 75 degrees right now at 6:30.
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13: In Los Angeles, I'm Kai Rizdahl. Thursday, today, 9 July. Good as always to have you along, everybody. You know, this might, I'm prepared to admit, sound harsh, judgy even, but not fundamentally unfair. The markets, as has been pointed out a time or two, are an idiot, or at the very least, willfully unaware. You look at the global news cycle the past 24 or 36 hours, and you would quite reasonably say, stocks are going to tank and oil is going to spike. Oh, that markets were indeed rational. Traders looked around today and said, nah, everything's good. But you know what? Consumers, too, get a vote on what happens in this economy. And as Marketplace's Elizabeth Trovall reports now to get us going, inflation was, is, and shall remain for a while top of mind.
14: Gasoline today may cost less than when it peaked earlier this year. But Mark Finley with Rice University says you need to look back further.
15: There's still significant year-on-year inflation and pressure on prices at the pump.
14: Gas is still up 70 cents or so from last year.
15: It's the one thing that you have screamed at you from every street corner. And so it has an outsized impact not only on inflation and inflation expectations, but things like consumer confidence.
14: And while Yelena Shalicheva with the Conference Board says long-term inflation expectations have been in check thus far, prices have consumers concerned.
16: So if the conflict drags on, we may see a much more significant reaction from the consumers, and that could lead to some unsustainable pickup in inflation expectations.
17: And if inflation expectations go up, then we think we can get all of these propagation effects.
14: That's Andy Glover with the Kansas City Fed. He says employees start asking for higher wages.
17: Firms start raising their prices because they expect their suppliers to raise prices. And so it can just become embedded and cause, you know, a persistently higher inflation that becomes much more difficult to eliminate using monetary policy.
14: To prevent that inflationary cycle, Christiana Baumeister with Notre Dame says she thinks the Fed should be raising interest rates.
18: In order to control inflation, you need to basically keep inflation expectations anchored. And the way to do that is to act decisively. And I think it's high time for the Fed to act.
14: She says all the back and forth, peace, no peace, only adds to the risk of an inflation feedback loop that spirals out of control. I'm Elizabeth Trovall for Marketplace.
13: Wall Street today, as I said, stocks up, oil down. We will have the details when we do the numbers.

0: That thing I said a minute ago, consumers get a vote on how things go in this economy. Exhibit A today, PepsiCo, which reported quarterly profits this morning, the maker of Doritos and Gatorade and Pepsi, too, reported net revenue up more than 6% from the same time a year ago. There was, though, a noticeable weak spot, North America. The company said food and beverage sales in the United States were tempered as consumers tighten up in response to rising prices. Marketplace's Stephanie Hughes reports.
1: Pepsi says its sales in the U.S. were particularly weak this spring at places where people

0: the Middle East this spring and gas prices rose, people stared at those numbers ticking up at gas stations, and some decided not to buy a soda or a bag of chips. Psychologists call this mental accounting.
1: If you're typically used to spending $40 at the gas station, if now you have to spend $50, you kind of think about that as one account.
0: And if gas prices are higher than usual, your brain goes, boop, this account has hit its limit.
1: And so you're not willing to spend money on Pepsi products because it somehow is linked to what you're spending on gas.
0: Consumers are resisting the temptation of other gas station treats too, including energy drinks and beer, says Citibank analyst Filippo Falorni.
2: Especially at the low income levels, right? Consumers at the higher end are doing a lot better, but consumers at the low end are really struggling.
0: But Falorni says he expects consumers to go back to their old habits.
2: Whenever you have shocks like this, usually you get a pretty big response initially, and then consumers just kind of adjust.
0: Eventually, we stop being disciplined and go back to our regular chip-eating ways. I'm Stephanie Hughes for Marketplace.

0: Our job on this program is to raise the economic intelligence of this country. We do not, though, have a lock on that gig, and there's a new group trying to get in on it. Former financiers, women in particular, who've left their jobs at big investment banks to become content creators. Gabrielle Ng wrote about the women who've traded Wall Street for social media in Bloomberg the other day. Welcome to the program.
1: Thanks for having me, Kai.
0: So these jobs on Wall Street, as most of our listeners will know, are hard to get. They're extremely time-consuming and competitive. Well-compensated, it has to be said. And yet, as you point out, there is a group of women who've decided enough is enough, and they've struck out on their own. Tell me what they're doing.
1: Yeah, as you said, they kind of reached this point where, interestingly, their finance experience is bringing them more outside of the industry than inside it. And, you know, we're at this interesting point in time where, like you said, finance is still so, so lucrative. But especially for women, there is still this glass ceiling. And for everyone, it's less secure than ever. Layoffs are massive throughout the entire industry. And yet people really want to enter finance. The race to enter it's so heated. And so for these women, they're kind of pulling the curtain back from an industry that traditionally has been very elite, very secretive. And they're showing people how to do what they did and get in it. But they themselves are outside it.
0: Yeah, sort of parallel to it, actually, which is interesting. Two words, actually, sorry, no, maybe three. Social media and podcasts. And that's how these women are number one, getting their audiences and also making some money.
1: Exactly. And like what you said, social media is so scalable. So in that sense, they can reach a much wider audience that they can monetize than in finance, where you have a really linear career path. Mm. You know, one of the ways that my sources put it in the story is that all her eggs were in one basket in her day job in finance, but not all her eggs are in so many baskets. You know, you have podcasts, you have online consultations, you have brand deals, you have product links, the ways that you can make money from social media, especially from a niche where you're from finance, your followers are young female financial professionals. There is so much money to be made.
0: Tell me about these two women you start this series with. They were Wall Street, reasonably senior people. And they left to start this podcast, the tagline of which is, and I kind of love this, if Bloomberg and Bravo had a baby. Tell me about them and how they're doing.
1: Yeah, exactly. Like what you said, you know, it's a big trade-off for them. They worked their way up to vice president positions. They cut their teeth on the trading floors of Lehman, of Morgan Stanley during the great financial crisis. Obviously, they've been through a lot and they have so much experience. And what they're doing is really pulling back the curtain on an industry that traditionally has been so hard to understand. There's so much trading jargon. They themselves were never finance majors. One of them came from a STEM background. The other one studied English. So their mission was really to break down the barriers to entry to finance, coming from a place of like, we broke into this industry together. We had no idea how this worked until we stepped into the door. And we kind of want to pull that down for people, let them know through social media how to get these jobs, what people in these jobs do, what they're looking for. You know, having been in finance, these women, they are no stranger to running a business. They don't make this decision until they're sure that the trade-off is going to

0: be worth it. And of course, there are the intangibles, like being able to spend time with friends and family, having more creative control. But also, like what you said, it's about just the immense opportunities that they can have from all the different products that you can build from social media.
1: Right. Scalability, as you said earlier. Gabrielle Ng at Bloomberg, thanks very much for your time. I appreciate it.
0: Thank you, Kai. Appreciate it.

0: We direct your attention now to the Wild Free Roaming Horses and Burros Act of 1971, Public Law 92-195, if you want to look it up. It was the federal government's try at managing the tens of thousands of wild horses, mostly out west, that were free roaming, I guess, on federal lands. The Bureau of Land Management is the agency responsible for protecting both those iconic symbols of the American West and the lands on which they travel. And as Marketplace's Caitlin Tan reports, as those herds grow, fulfilling both of the requirements grows increasingly difficult.
1: Just outside of Lander, Wyoming, Dwayne Oldham is touring me around his ranch in an ATV. In the distance is the towering Wind River mountain range, and much closer are fenced grassy pastures and a herd of hundreds of horses.
2: I don't know if I've ever seen this many horses all at once.
3: We got three pastures like this.
2: Wow, in every color you could think of.
3: Yeah.
1: He tries to get the horses' attention, and they perk up. They take off running, snorting and pounding their hooves. These aren't his horses. They're wild ones that were rounded up off public lands where the herds were getting too big.
3: But we have a few that are from Nevada and just a few from Oregon and California, but majority of them are Wyoming.
1: This is a business deal with the federal government. Oldham is paid about $250,000 a year to feed, fence in, and get veterinary care for the animals.
3: We had a 10-year contract. We got about 3 years left on this one. And at that time, we will apply to renew.
1: The federal government makes deals like this all across the country, with about 60,000 wild horses living in either pastures like Oldham's or sometimes cramped corrals. And their care costs around $100 million a year.
4: That's absolutely taxpayer money. That is not done with donations.
1: Rob Godby is an economist at the University of Wyoming. He says the federal government doesn't just protect wild horses on public land, but competing interests as well.
4: Agricultural producers depend on using that federal land as a source of feed for their cattle.
1: Ranchers pay for that grass, but Godby says tens of thousands of wild horses still roaming free on that land are also eating that grass.
4: The horses compete with the cattle that we graze.
1: Public land managers also say too many horses can trample native plants and riverbanks, and their herd sizes grow really quickly. So the federal government regularly rounds up and removes some of them, putting them in those corrals and pastures. This year, it'll be 14,000.
4: Every time they do a roundup, there's more horses, which means that we're just making a commitment to continue to spend that much money.
1: Each new wild horse in captivity is roughly $4 a day on the taxpayer's bill. And Godby says there's only one way to stop that.
4: You've got to get rid of some. And then the question is how.
5: One solution some people offer up is, hey, why don't we just sell these horses to slaughter, clear out the pens on a mass scale, start fresh from there.
1: Emily Stearns is with the American Horse Council. She says loopholes mean some horses end up across the border in slaughterhouses, but the federal government isn't directly doing that. It legally can't. It does try to get the public to adopt the horses, but Stearns says that too has problems.
5: We are limited by the number of people who have the skills to safely handle these horses.
1: Remember, they're wild animals.
5: Having a random person come in off the street and adopt these horses is just setting everybody up for failure.
1: Another option is fertility control to reduce the free-roaming wild herd sizes. But that'll take, you guessed it, more money.
2: I mean, I feel like the way this story ends is just that it's complicated and there isn't a solution and it's going to keep costing a lot of money.
5: I wish I really had a punchier exit line for you than that. I very much appreciate that that's not a very exciting way to end it.
1: What is exciting is still seeing a wild horse roaming through the sagebrush in the middle of nowhere. In Lander, Wyoming, I'm Caitlin Tan for Marketplace.

0: coming up.
1: I didn't want to end up with bright purple floors and green walls.
0: Yeah, no, me neither. First, though, let's do the numbers. Dow Industrial's up 139 points today, 0.3%, 52,487. The NASDAQ added 336, 1.3%, 26,206. The S&P 500 gained 60 points, 0.8%, 75.43. It is a day that ends in Y, so of course we're talking about AI. Micron Technology climbed 4.5%, NVIDIA slid 0.6%, SanDisk surged about 7.6%. Stephanie Hughes was telling us about the war in Iran and PepsiCo. Shares of PepsiCo fell 3.25%. Today is National Sugar Cookie Day, also called the Nazareth Cookie. The modern version of the sugary, buttery confection was created by German immigrants who settled in Nazareth, Pennsylvania in the 1700s. Not a very sweet day, though, for General Mills, owner of cookie maker Pillsbury, down 1.33% on the day. 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
3: There are a lot of questions about Mitch McConnell's health. 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
6: You're listening to Marketplace on WNYC. In the 7 o'clock hour of All Things Considered this week, Microsoft announced they were laying off more than 3,000 staff at Xbox. What will the impact be on the company? And what do the layoffs say about the gaming industry right now? We're going to have that and more at 7 o'clock. Stay tuned.
0: This is Marketplace. I'm Kai Rizdahl. Kristen Schwab did a story for us a couple of days ago about all of the small businesses that baby boomers are going to be passing down to their kids and maybe their grandkids over the next 5 or 10 years. That's just one slice of the trillions of dollars in assets that are going to be coming down the pike as boomers age. Complicating that, though, are divorces, which are on the rise among the post-war generation. Emily Stewart wrote about it in Business Insider the other day. Emily, thanks for coming on.
7: Thanks so much for having me.
0: All right, so divorces are generally down, right? But not so much with older folks. What's going on?
7: Yeah, so older people still get divorced at lower rates than younger people, but we are seeing the rate of divorce go up among them. So since 1990, the divorce rate for people over 50 has doubled, and for people over 65, it has tripled. Mm. So older people are getting divorced a lot more than they used to.
0: Divorce is always hard. It gets harder the later in your married life you are, right? Untangling finances and property and all of that.
7: Yeah, I mean, if you think about it, for younger people, you know, a lot of the time the issue is your kids, your house, and maybe alimony. But a lot of people feel like, you know, they're early enough in their careers that if it is a financial hit for them, they can kind of make that money back for retirement, et cetera, et cetera. For older people, you know, these people have really kind of built a lifetime together, right? It's not just the house. It might be multiple houses. It's probably their retirement accounts, their 401ks. And that can be a lot to unwind. And people kind of, you know, don't realize necessarily going into it how complex it's going to be. Because again, like, you really do build a life together. That's pretty big. And unwinding that is hard.
0: Let's talk about some of the trickle-down effects, I guess you could call it. Number one, sometimes these older people, when they get divorced, wind up re-entering the workforce too, yes?
7: Yeah, I mean, that can definitely happen. And it can be a little bit harder because, again, people are kind of farther along in their earning years. They don't have as much time to kind of make up money. I think for women especially, it can be complicated as much as women are working more than they used to. Yeah. Many of them are still stay-at-home moms, or maybe they just took some time out of the workforce. And so they're a little bit farther behind, and getting back in can be pretty tough, especially if you've been out for a long time, for maybe decades.
0: Also, and this is kind of random, but you're married for a long time, you get papers, you squirrel them away, you put them into this, you put them into that, and then time comes to dissolve this marriage, and you literally don't know where, like, the deed to your house is and the title to the cars and all of this stuff.
7: Yeah, I was talking to an attorney who does divorces here in New York, and that was one thing she brought up. You know, people will say, well, I inherited this property just for me. Okay, well, where is that will from your uncle who died 20 years ago? You know, was there a prenup? Probably not. But even so, who has it? And so that's the kind of stuff where, you know, if it was 20, 30 years ago, you just don't have that stuff sitting around anymore.
0: Do kids get a vote? I mean, one assumes that these would be grown-up children of these boomers who are divorcing.
7: Yeah, I mean, that's one that I did hear from some of the attorneys I talked to, is that adult kids will kind of meddle a little bit more. Yeah. You know, if you're 10, your parents are getting divorced, you don't really have anything to say about it. But if you're 30, 40, you might be more involved. And I think that's especially more complicated in, like, blended families, where maybe this is a second divorce that's happening. And that is really when people wind up in court.
0: Not to put salt in the wound on what could be a nice way to, you know, end this story, but sometimes these folks who get divorced then get remarried later, and it also gets complicated with kids and all of the rest of that.
7: Right. Yeah. And a lot of people just kind of don't realize, like, how wills work, how different laws work. You know, a lot of the time, two people don't realize that not every change kind of happens in the will. So let's say you get divorced and you change your will saying your ex-spouse doesn't get anything, or whoever gets anything, and they don't realize that they didn't change the beneficiaries on things like their life insurance, their 401k, their pension. You know, for this story, I heard about one, you know, woman who, like, her husband had died, and all of a sudden they find a life insurance policy and realize that it was still in the name of his ex, who got hundreds of thousands of dollars. Yeah.
0: Oof. Wow. Emily Stewart, Business Insider, Boomer Divorces. Emily, thanks a lot. Appreciate your time.
7: Thank you. Take care.

0: You've had this thought, haven't you? You're on vacation, unplugged and blissfully relaxed, and you get to wondering what it might be like if you never came back. I mean, sure, it wouldn't be vacation all the time, but it'd be pretty nice. The Association of Americans Resident Overseas estimates that 5.5 million Americans live abroad. How they got there is one story. How they are managing to live there is another. Here's today's installment of our series, Adventures in Housing.
1: My name is Kiki Lee, and in 2024, I purchased a historic home in a medieval village called Musumeli, Sicily. Buying a house in a foreign country seemed like very much a far-off dream for me. It didn't really seem like something that was realistic, certainly not at my age. But then one day, I had a house come across my feed. I was scrolling on TikTok, and I saw a video of a home that was 25,000 euros. And within a week, I booked a ticket, and I flew there to this town that I had never heard of called Musumeli. And I was off to the races. I saw about 20 or 30 homes when I was there, and I ended up putting an offer on one and got it for 27,000 euros. So the first order of business was to learn in Italian construction terms. So I learned how to say tiles and windows and drywall and plaster and paint. I didn't want to end up with bright purple floors and green walls that weren't supposed to be. So it was definitely out of necessity. It's fascinating how much you can learn when you really need to. Some of my favorite quirks to the home are definitely the 7 addresses. So I have 4 front doors in the front and then 3 in the back. And it's very interesting. I haven't ordered mail there yet, so that's something that I'll have to discover later on. I'm hoping to officially move in at the end of this summer. With an old 600-year-old home, there's always something that comes up, something new to do, something that you find under a tile or behind a wall. Being able to work remotely has greatly helped me in this whole renovation process and be able to spend all of this time in Italy and not have to worry about if I can get the PTO or if I can take a leave of absence. That was never something that I had to worry about. The month after my offer on the house was accepted, I came back to Los Angeles and I was talking to my best friend, and he kind of toyed around with the idea, maybe I should buy a house there too. And I thought, yeah, I'm just here to plant the seed. He came and visited me for the first time, and he ended up leaving, having bought the house next door. So now we get to be neighbors and not just best friends.
0: I mean, come on, sign me up, right? 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
1: This final note on the way out today, in which Federal Reserve Chairman Kevin Warsh has made his first real moves to put his mark on the central bank. He has named the co-chairs of the five task forces he announced in his first press conference. That was a couple of weeks ago. It's a mix of academic economists, former leaders of other central banks, and business leaders, too, including former Walmart CEO Doug McMillon and, of note, venture capitalist Mark Andreessen. Also, and not really related at all, but worth a mention, former Fed Chair Ben Bernanke has been named to Anthropic's oversight board. Our daily production team includes Andy Corbin, Mika Ellison, Maria Hollenhorst, Sarah Leeson, Sean McHenry, and Sophia Terenzio. Will Story is the supervising senior producer, and I'm Kai Rizdahl. We will see you tomorrow, everybody.

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2: 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At 8 o'clock tonight, it's On Point. According to a recent poll, more than 6 in 10 Americans say the economy is not working for them. On tonight's On Point, why has the American dream soured for so many and what can be done about it? It's On Point. It's at 8 p.m. tonight, right here on WNYC. 74 degrees right now here in Lower Manhattan. We're going to see a low of about 70 overnight tonight. Showers and thunderstorms could be pretty heavy at times, too. Windy as well this evening, so just be careful if you're out there tonight on those streets. For tomorrow, much of the same, in fact. Partly sunny early, clouds building up through the day. Showers and thunderstorms likely, again, heavy at times. More so in the afternoon, into the evening, gusty winds, heavy rains. Humid tomorrow, high around 90 degrees. It's WNYC at 7 p.m.
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2: The Federal Reserve has two main goals, price stability and maximum employment. But new Fed Chair Kevin Warsh seems to be leaning into price stability and away from full employment as equal goals. I'm Sean Carlson. It's All Things Considered, WNYC. Also coming up, the U.S. and Iran have resumed airstrikes, and President Trump has declared the ceasefire over. But when it comes to ending the war, the U.S. may not have any good options.
4: What Iran wants is to basically charge a toll or insurance fees to go through the Strait of Hormuz. When the smoke clears here, that may be the way out of this.
2: The latest on the conflict coming up. Also, young Jewish Americans have been looking for new ways to engage with Jewish culture. Some have found community by learning Yiddish, a language with roots in 10th century Europe. We'll have all that and more. Stay with us. News headlines are next.
5: Live from NPR News, I'm Janine Herbst. The U.S. and Iran are continuing to trade attacks for the second day, leaving the fragile ceasefire agreement in limbo. The Pentagon says the U.S. hit more than 170 targets in Iran over the past 2 days. Iran says it fired at U.S. targets in Qatar, Kuwait, and Bahrain. Ambassador Nicholas Burns, who served in President George W. Bush's administration and led negotiations on Iran's nuclear program, says the U.S. has faced many challenges in dealing with Tehran.
6: They suffered through it. They didn't flinch. We're dealing with an exceedingly difficult and often very untrustworthy government in Tehran. And it appears to be a government that's divided. There seems to be one faction that does want a ceasefire of the United States, but the stronger faction is defiant.
5: Speaking there to NPR's All Things Considered. A new study published in JAMA finds that the number of people who died at the hands of law enforcement has grown significantly in the past couple of decades. And as NPR's Ritu Chatterjee reports, young black men between the ages of 18 and 29 had the highest mortality rate of all groups.
7: The researchers used mortality files from the CDC's National Center for Health Statistics. They found that there had been nearly 12,000 deaths caused by law enforcement officers between 2003 and 2024. That included 270 children. Annual deaths of adults at the hands of law enforcement more than doubled in that time period. For children aged 17 and under, the annual deaths jumped by nearly 5 times, from 8 to 37. Nearly 90% of all deaths were caused by firearms. However, the researchers note that deaths by law enforcement are underreported and their analysis may be underestimating the real toll. Ritu Chatterjee, NPR News.
5: 600 people have now died from Ebola in the Democratic Republic of Congo, according to Africa CDC. In total, more than 1,700 people have gotten sick. NPR's Jonathan Lambert reports.
8: Two new suspected Ebola cases were reported in Kisangani, nearly 500 miles west of the hardest-hit Ituri province. If confirmed, that'd bring the total number of affected provinces to 4. Africa CDC epidemiologist Wessem Mankula called the situation dire.
9: This is the fastest growing Ebola outbreak ever.
8: In a press conference, he highlighted some good news. For instance, more than 2,000 Ebola tests are being processed each day. But health officials are still struggling with contact tracing, which is key to slowing down the outbreak. Ideally, nearly all new cases would come from known contacts. But right now, only about a third of new cases are, underlining the virus's unchecked spread. Jonathan Lambert, NPR News.
5: In men's World Cup soccer, France beat Morocco 2-0 today, reaching the semifinals. France plays the winner of the match between Spain and Belgium that takes place tomorrow. This is NPR.
2: And it's on WNYC in New York. I'm Sean Carlson, 74 degrees at 7:04. A WNYC analysis of city data has identified 200 registered cooling towers in the three Upper East Side zip codes affected by a recent outbreak of Legionnaires' disease. The analysis shows half had not been tested for Legionella bacteria this year as of May. That's about the same proportion of untested cooling towers citywide. Janet Stout is a microbiologist and an expert on Legionella. She says residents who see that their building did not report test results to the city should contact their building's owner and ask why.
0: Individuals collectively can put some pressure on the building owner to make sure that they are compliant with the regulations.
2: To see a map of the cooling towers in the affected areas, along with their testing and inspection histories, visit our new site, Gothamist. The path to some city jobs is now cheaper for thousands of New Yorkers. New York City officials announced today that civil service exams will be free to take for New York City high school students and first-time test takers. The civil service exam is used for hiring in about 80% of city jobs, like police officers, EMS workers, and city engineers. Veterans, unemployed individuals, and applicants receiving public assistance already qualified for fee waivers under city law. First-time applicants will automatically qualify for the free exams. High school students must provide proof of enrollment. If you're not all 4th of July'd out, get this. Rye Playland has rescheduled its Independence Day fireworks for tomorrow. The iconic Westchester theme park had scheduled a special fireworks show for July 4th, but the rain caused them to postpone it. Rye Playland actually has fireworks displays on Friday nights all summer long, but tomorrow's will be bigger and will commemorate America's 250th birthday. The show is slated for 9 o'clock tomorrow night. Right now, it's 74 degrees out there. It's cloudy. We're going to see some more rain this evening. Thunderstorms are possible as well. It could be heavy at times, too. We're going to see temperatures around 70 tonight. For tomorrow, partly sunny early, mostly cloudy later. Showers, thunderstorms are likely pretty heavy at times. Again, gusty winds, heavy rain, humid tomorrow, high around 90, so it'll feel hotter than that with that humidity. Tomorrow night, mostly cloudy. Showers, thunderstorms possible. Again, gusty winds, humid tomorrow, lows in the low 70s. By Saturday, mostly cloudy early, partly sunny later. Slight chance of rain, humid still. Highs reaching the mid-80s in the afternoon with lows in the upper 60s Saturday night. 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
11: 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I'm Scott Detrow.
12: And I'm Mary Louise Kelly. Wars in Ukraine and Iran dominated the agenda as President Trump met with NATO allies this week in Turkey. And there were important developments on both fronts, even if there weren't any dramatic breakthroughs. So what did we learn this week about where either conflict is headed? I discussed that with NPR Pentagon correspondent Tom Bowman and our new Istanbul correspondent Hadil Alshalchi. We were speaking on NPR's National Security Podcast, Sources and Methods. Tom, let's go to Ukraine. There were some developments, including a big one, the U.S. saying Ukraine will be allowed to manufacture Patriot air defense systems. That's a big deal. Just explain why. It's a huge deal.
13: Ukraine's been pushing for this for quite some time. They want a license to build Patriot missiles, the air defense missiles, the best in the world, in their country. Right now, only Germany and Japan have those licenses to build.
12: And they want these so they can shoot down incoming Russian
13: missiles. As we've known for the past several weeks, in particular, Russia has used ballistic missiles to really hammer Kyiv. It's been awful. So it is key that they get these Patriot missiles, right? But again, it's not going to happen anytime soon. The missiles are made by Raytheon. They make about 600 per year now. The hope is they can ramp up to 2,000 in a couple, 2 or 3 years, right? So Ukraine can build a factory in its country, but the supply chain already is in rough shape.
12: There's
13: now. It's stretched,
12: lag.
13: Right?
12: Okay, so Iran, which again, this was a summit about European alliances, but Iran has this habit of reestablishing itself with the war at the top of the agenda. Hadil, where are we? We're back to shooting at each other, the U.S. and Iran. What happened?
14: Right. So on Wednesday, U.S. CENTCOM announced that it had started to strike. It struck some Iranian naval installations, radar, small ships. And it says it was in retaliation for Iran attacking some ships that were trying to get through the Strait of Hormuz. And then Iran retaliated again and targeted U.S. military bases yesterday and today in Kuwait, in Bahrain, and the Jordanian army also said that it had intercepted missiles in its airspace, or it was on its way to Jordanian territory. Mm-hmm. Like, some people would say that we couldn't even call it a ceasefire even back in April when it started, because these flare-ups have been happening ever since the ceasefire started. You know, some people would ask, like, is it over? Yes, because Trump said that it was over during the NATO summit. But
12: he also said negotiations will continue, talks will continue.
14: Exactly.
12: He says the blockade may come back, but right. On the other hand, we're not back to all-out war.
14: And he also, in the press conference yesterday, he was asked, is this the beginning of the war again? Is this restarting the war? And he said, no, this is just, we're just meeting force with force.
13: The real problem here is this. We talked about this before. It's the Strait of Hormuz. It's not really closed, but it's not really open. So as a result of that, price of oil has gone up, and consequently, gas prices will go up. That is the essential problem here. The U.S. cannot open the Strait of Hormuz unless they were to completely take it over with dozens of warships and aircraft. And he's complained about Europe isn't helping out here. He complained about that at the summit. I do know that the EU foreign ministers are going to meet with some of the Gulf countries and talk about how do we deal with the Strait of Hormuz? What more can we do?
12: All of this makes me wonder, it's the question I keep asking, but who has the president's ear during this phase? Do we know how decisions about military strikes are being made?
13: I'm told he listens a lot to General Kane, Dan Kane, Raisin Kane, as Trump likes to call him,
12: the Chairman of the Joint Chiefs of Staff.
13: Yeah. He's very calm and measured. I don't think he listens to Hegseth as much because he doesn't have a lot of experience.
12: Sorry to jump in. Isn't General Kane's job, though, to advise on here are the options, sir? He's not advising on here's the best policy. Here's what I think we should do.
13: Well, here's the thing.
12: Or
13: right.
12: Do we know?
13: A chairman of the Joint Chiefs or any senior military officer is going to say, sir, here are the options, the pros and cons. One of the things I'm hearing from people that know Kane is that he isn't forceful enough in basically saying, this is my best recommendation for you to do. He basically offers the menu, but not really pressing as previous chairman of the Joint Chiefs. Look at a Colin Powell or a Mark Milley. He's a little more reticent, I think, not forceful in offering his best military advice to the president. Clearly, Marco Rubio is someone he's listening to because he's Secretary of State and National Security Advisor. I think he listens to some members of Congress, but they're in a tough spot now. It's unlikely you go back to a full-scale war, right? What did that achieve? I think we're going to see this low-level skirmishing going back and forth for weeks, if not months, until they reach out to Iran and say, let's make a deal. And what Iran wants is to basically charge a toll or insurance fees or service fees to go through the Strait of Hormuz. When the smoke clears here, that may be the way out of this.
12: One more to you, Hadil. Trump's latest round of complaints against NATO has been, hey, y'all didn't step up and help us with the Iran war. You haven't stepped up. Please come help us keep open the Strait of Hormuz and keep the Strait of Hormuz open. Any change on that this week? Did you see any sign that NATO allies are more inclined to get involved in a war that America started?
14: Not that I heard of. Not from the Europeans, at least, or Canada. What I did hear that was interesting was that President Erdogan said that he was ready to start helping with the Strait of Hormuz. He said that he would be willing to start demining it so that ships can move through it better. I found that quite interesting because, again, he's trying to get into Trump's good books. He wants to, you know, wants to further his defense ambitions, and he wants to impress Trump. And so he's telling him, I care about the stuff that you care, and I'll help you with the Strait of Hormuz if you want me to.
12: That was NPR's Hadil Alshalchi and Tom Bowman speaking on our national security podcast, Sources and Methods. You can listen wherever you get your podcasts.
11: 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Some have found community by learning Yiddish, a language with roots in 10th century Europe. 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
15: That striking upright bass filled a small dorm-like room in the Jewish Food Co-op on the Upper West Side. Brown wooden bookcases lined the back wall. The smell of wax from melted Hanukkah candles wafts near the radiator. Sally Kay, a senior at Barnard College, was among the 20 students crammed in that room for a Yiddish zingerei, or singing circle. For Kay and for many young Jews, her culture and identity are important, but she's been struggling with both recently.
16: It's hard to be a lot of the times in like synagogue spaces and like kind of traditional religious spaces that have been so like focused on supporting Israel no matter what.
15: There's tension in Jewish communities across the country right now, with some questioning their support for Israel. Divisions lie along political, ethnic, and generational lines. A Pew Research survey found that even prior to the October 7th Hamas attack, Jewish Americans ages 50 and older, especially those who are religious, are much more, quote, emotionally attached to Israel than younger Jewish Americans.
17: I've definitely talked to quite a few people that just kind of just stopped engaging with their Judaism because they didn't know where to go.
15: That's Lindsay Bloom, a senior from Mount Holyoke College in Massachusetts.
17: Like, that was, I guess, the case for me, and then I got into Yiddish and I was like, oh, this is actually a lot better. Like, I actually align with this a lot more.
15: Bloom grew up going to Hebrew school and attending synagogue with an Israeli flag hanging near the front of the sanctuary. She says she didn't know there were other ways to engage with Jewish culture until she learned about Yiddish, a language derived from around the 10th century in modern-day Germany. And Bloom isn't alone. There's been a spike of interest in Yiddish, with the language app Duolingo reporting that roughly 296,000 people around the world are studying it on the app as of this year. 60% are under 25 years old. Mindel Cohen, the academic director of the Yiddish Book Center in Amherst, Massachusetts, says the young people she teaches are engaging with the culture by
18: performing new plays, creating new music that's inspired by Yiddish music, you know, of the early 20th century, translating Yiddish literature so that people can read the stories and poetry even if they don't learn Yiddish.
15: Cohen says her students are interested in learning about how Yiddish speakers expressed their creativity in the past. Then, she says, the students recreate it in their own way.
18: By taking the time to learn about the past and learn about this culture, we can be inspired to continue things and make new things and make versions that feel relevant today. And that feels very special to see happen.
15: Francesca Rubinson is with the Workers' Circle, a Jewish social justice organization in New York City. She works with young Jewish college students and helps them plan Yiddish cultural events on their campus. The events range from playing Yiddish music and talking about its cultural significance to
19: actions with local immigrant justice organizations as part of their kind of ambassador events that they plan. They've done letter writing campaigns for local tenant rights organizations. And they've also continued to bring special speakers and Yiddish teachers to campus.
15: Lindsay Bloom from Mount Holyoke College is a part of the Workers' Circle College Ambassador Program. And she's in a Yiddish singing duo called Haverta. That's Haverta's performance of Chapel Roan's The Subway in Yiddish. There's something about Yiddish, Bloom says, that inspires her creatively.
17: Playing with the language and playing with the art and making new things. And I really, really like it. I like making new things, new Yiddish things.
15: Bloom says not only is she able to express herself in her culture and religion, but now she's able to find a community that understands her. For NPR News, I'm Nirvani Williams in Springfield, Massachusetts.
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2: And wake up a little bit earlier tomorrow for Morning Edition. On the show tomorrow, Democratic Socialists of America, like Mayor Mamdani and Representative Alexandria Ocasio-Cortez, often say their success is due to a laser focus on working class issues. But who do they consider working class? Tomorrow on Morning Edition, an examination of the DSA's expansive definition. Morning Edition starts tomorrow morning at 5, right here on WNYC. 74 degrees, cloudy outside. We'll see temperatures around 70 tonight. Showers and thunderstorms are likely this evening. Could be pretty heavy at times as well. For tomorrow, much the same. Showers, thunderstorms possible through the day. Again, heavy at times. High of about 90 tomorrow. And it's going to be humid too, so it's going to feel hotter than that with that humidity. For tomorrow night, we are looking at temperatures in the low 70s, again, with more showers and thunderstorms, heavy at times. It's WNYC. It's Thursday, 720.

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1: 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I'm Mary Louise Kelly.
2: And I'm Scott Detrow. When it comes to Xbox, Microsoft is doing a hard reset. This week, the company began reducing its gaming division by 3,200 jobs. Microsoft calls it the most significant restructuring in Xbox history. From member station KUOW, Monica Nicholsberg has been speaking with workers who feel like the gaming industry has become an impossible gauntlet.
3: Autumn Mitchell has been an avid gamer since she was five.
4: I was gifted a Super Nintendo, and I played Donkey Kong Country, and I was absolutely obsessed.
3: Then in 2021, she landed her dream job. Microsoft subsidiary ZeniMax would pay her to test video games.
4: The people, the industry, the work itself is really dynamic and challenging and just really fulfilling stuff.
3: But on Monday, that dream came to an end. Mitchell was one of thousands Microsoft laid off as part of a big reboot of its gaming division.
4: I would say it's like having the wind knocked out of you and you never really get your breath back.
3: Mitchell isn't optimistic she'll find another job in gaming. The industry has always had boom and bust cycles. Studios staff up to build a new game, but then there can be a long lag time until the next one. Often, there's not enough money to bridge the gap. But experts say this moment is different. Gaming companies are fighting social media, AI, and so many other things for people's attention. Gil Luria is head of technology research at the investment bank brokerage D.A. Davidson.
5: The more our time gets divided up, the less time we have to spend on gaming, and therefore the less money we're inclined to spend on gaming.
3: Microsoft says the number of game players and playing hours are down. Xbox has been spending billions on studio acquisitions, and some of those were flops. In a memo to employees, Microsoft said the business has become unhealthy, with profit margins 3 to 10 times lower than competitors. I asked Microsoft President Brad Smith about the prospect of layoffs in an interview last week, and he said, even though these decisions aren't easy,
6: you do have to remain healthy in order to be successful, even to just stick around from decade to decade to decade.
3: If the gaming industry was facing an uphill fight before, soaring hardware costs have turned it into an epic battle.
7: The current layoffs are an unfortunate mix of both internal inefficiencies and this apocalyptic degree of hardware prices going up because of the AI frenzy.
3: Joost van Drunen teaches the business of video games at New York University. He says a combination of tariffs, increased fuel prices, and, most importantly, surging demand for chips is eating into Xbox's margins.
7: And that's, you know, a scenario in which the easiest answer is to just cut jobs, as unfortunate as that is for everybody involved.
3: But some say turning things around will require listening to the people making these games, not firing them. Christopher Hayes has been working on games like Doom and Rage for id Software for 16 years. It was acquired by Xbox in 2021. He hasn't been laid off yet, though he worries he could be. He thinks the problem is comparing Xbox with higher margin parts of Microsoft's business, like software and AI.
8: Gaming makes a lot of money.
3: But not AI money. Plus, he thinks Microsoft has invested in games and other projects that maybe they wouldn't have if they had listened more to their developers.
8: Most of the time, when there's a lot of money lost, it's people in power chasing a trend and then ignoring developers who actually know the industry, are gamers themselves, and know what people want.
3: He'd like to see Xbox spun out of Microsoft. And some gaming experts say that may ultimately be where all this is headed. For NPR News, I'm Monica Nicholsberg in Seattle.
2: And a note, Microsoft is a financial supporter of NPR.
1: The Federal Reserve cares a lot about inflation and about jobs. That is because Congress gave the Fed what's known as a dual mandate. But President Trump's new Fed chair, Kevin Warsh, is talking less about employment. The Indicator's Waylon Wong and Darian Woods explain why jobs and inflation are tricky to balance and what the new Fed chair could be signaling.
9: The Federal Reserve's current mission is kind of recent. It wasn't until the late 70s that Congress changed the Fed's mandate to be about price stability and maximum employment. Economists like Claudia Sahm have their own way of describing this concept. Claudia used to work at the Federal Reserve.
10: Maximum employment, broadly speaking, is the idea that everyone who wants a job has a job. It's like the sweet spot for the economy.
11: Maximum employment can't really be measured, and this goal poses a couple of different complications for the Fed. So the Fed has one main tool at its disposal, interest rates. Lowering rates makes it cheaper for people and businesses to borrow money, and then demand for stuff goes up.
10: If consumers are out buying and businesses are investing, well, they're going to need workers to make it happen. And so then that can kind of indirectly lead to more employment.
9: But what if there aren't enough workers to fill those jobs at current wages?
10: Then all of a sudden you can point a lot of demand into the economy, have labor shortages, and end up causing inflation and a lot of stress on businesses. It's, again, it's a pretty blunt instrument.
11: And this bluntness of the instrument is the second complication for the Fed when it comes to promoting maximum employment. Raising or lowering interest rates can only do so much for a system as complex as the American labor market.
10: The labor market has had big structural inequities, discrimination, differences across workers. There's a lot of unequalness.
9: The Fed can't use interest rates to boost a specific group of workers. So that's a pretty big constraint on its ability to promote maximum employment.
11: In 2020, the Fed updated its language around its strategy. The bank described maximum employment as a, quote, broad-based and inclusive goal.
9: New Fed Chair Kevin Warsh has expressed skepticism around this phrasing.
11: Last month, during his first press conference, Warsh critiqued how some of his predecessors tackled the dual mandate.
12: I don't share the view that was expressed a few generations ago that you're going to have to decide whether you're willing to tolerate higher inflation to put more people at work.
9: Warsh said he believed low prices and strong employment could be mutually compatible, but he didn't say much more about jobs. And economist Claudia Sahm and other Fed watchers clocked some important changes in the Fed statement.
11: For starters, the statement was shorter. And while the statement did mention the Fed's dual mandate, it removed an explicit reference to maximum employment. Claudia says she doesn't like these changes.
10: There are these questions about, well, what would Warsh want the committee to do if the labor market did start to wobble? Would they come to the rescue? Would they stand firm on inflation? There's so many ways to think about and define maximum employment. We've never heard from Kevin Warsh how he thinks about it.
11: Claudia says that historically, when the two parts of the Fed's dual mandate have been in tension, the Fed will focus on the more urgent matter. And right now, inflation is the priority. Darian Woods,
9: Weilin Wang, NPR News.
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0: It's WNYC. There's more All Things Considered coming your way in just a moment. We hope you stay with us. Maine Democrat Grant Plattner says he's suspending his U.S. Senate campaign after being accused of rape.
1: I know that some will think it's an admission of guilt, and it most certainly is not. We're not doing it because of the allegations. We're doing it because of the structures that are being taken away from us by those in power.
0: Democrats in Maine are now racing to find a replacement candidate. We're going to have that story coming up in just a moment. Stay with us. News headlines are next. 74 degrees right now. We're going to see a low of about 70 with more showers and thunderstorms possible. It's 7:30.
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8: Live from NPR News in Culver City, California, I'm Duane Brown. Following days of intense pressure from Maine and national Democratic leaders, Graham Plattner ended his Senate campaign last night after denying recent accusations that he raped a former romantic partner 5 years ago. Democrats are now looking for a replacement, but as Maine Public's Kevin Miller tells us, questions remain over how Plattner was vetted in the first place.
9: It wasn't even a trickle. It was a steady, flow of controversies that kept coming out over and over again. I should say that he was definitely not the party's nominee. Mm-hmm. Yeah, this was not the state party that chose him. This was not the national party that chose him. This was kind of the grassroots, the populist Bernie Sanders style campaign. And those are the folks that put him forward. So there is some questions about why there wasn't more digging into his background.
8: That's Maine Public's Kevin Miller. Democrats are trying to unseat Republican incumbent Susan Collins in November. In a few weeks, Britain will get its seventh prime minister in 10 years. Former Manchester mayor Andy Burnham threw his hat into the ring to lead the ruling Labour Party. As NPR's Fatima El-Kassab reports, so far he has no challengers.
10: The popular former mayor of Manchester, nicknamed the King of the North, confirmed he has submitted his nomination to lead the UK's governing Labour Party and become the next Prime Minister, writing on social media that it's all starting to feel very real. Burnham now looks all but set to reside in 10 Downing Street in less than 2 weeks, replacing Keir Starmer, who resigned last month amid historically low poll ratings. Fatima Al-Kassab, NPR News.
8: Well, stocks finished higher on Wall Street today. Crude oil prices eased a bit, but worries persist that a return to warring with Iran will block oil tankers in the Strait of Hormuz. This is NPR News.
0: And it's on WNYC New York. I'm Sean Carlson, 74 degrees at 7:32. New York City health officials are continuing to inspect cooling towers on the Upper East Side for the source of a cluster of Legionnaires cases. A WNYC analysis of cooling tower registration data identifies 200 active towers within the three zip codes affected by the outbreak. WNYC data reporter Joe Hong has more.
11: Cooling towers sit on the roofs of some buildings and can spread deadly Legionella bacteria if not properly maintained. City data shows that only about half of the cooling towers in the affected area had Legionella test results on file for 2026, a compliance rate that is only slightly lower than the rest of the city. And about half have gone over a year without a city inspection, about the same as the citywide rate.
0: To see a map of those cooling towers, as well as her inspection and testing histories, go to our news site, Gothamist. A 7-year-old girl has died after being struck by a school bus in Rockland County. Ramapo police say they responded to reports of a child hit while crossing the street in the hamlet of Muncie around 9 o'clock yesterday morning. The school bus driver, a 28-year-old man, stayed on the scene. Officials say there are no signs that drugs, alcohol, or speeding contributed to that crash. There are currently no criminal charges pending against the driver. The cause of the crash remains under investigation. New York City principals have been ordered to pause purchases of education software amid concerns about artificial intelligence, WNYC's Jessica Gould reports.
12: Chancellor Kamar Samuels told principals in an email this week to hold off on buying EdTech software until officials release new guidance on AI and screens later this summer. The halt on EdTech purchases comes amid a backlash to AI and the use of screens in schools. The city released draft rules for AI in March, barring some uses of the tech in schools and allowing others. It urged caution when letting students use AI in research and projects. But parents have flooded public meetings to denounce AI, citing threats to students' learning, data privacy, and the environment. Samuels said the parent pushback led him to reconsider and that the education department is revising the guidance on AI.
0: 74 degrees right now in Lower Manhattan. It's cloudy out there. Showers and thunderstorms are possible this evening. Could be heavy at times. We'll see temperatures around 70 tonight. Tomorrow, much the same, if not hotter. Showers and thunderstorms are possible, particularly in the afternoon into the evening. Again, could be heavy at times. High of about 90 tomorrow, but it's going to be humid, so no doubt we'll feel hotter than that. Tomorrow night, we're going to see temperatures in the low 70s. Stay cool, stay dry. 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

0: Republican Susan Collins. That is, of course, because the Democratic nominee, Graham Plattner, announced he was suspending his bid after he was accused of rape by a former romantic partner. Plattner denies that allegation. This all leaves Maine Democrats in a race against the clock to find Plattner's replacement. NPR Politics reporter Sage Miller is here with the latest. Hey, Sage.
1: Hey.
0: So we know Plattner dropped out of the race because powerful Democrats mobilized and urged him to get out. How is he explaining his decision?
1: Yeah. So Plattner posted an 11-minute video on social media where he was obviously emotional and even angry at the situation he found himself in. Plattner said he essentially had no choice. His campaign just wasn't viable anymore.
2: We are going to lose our ability to fundraise. We are going to lose our ability to access voter data. We are going to lose all of the things that any campaign needs on the basic level simply to function.
1: Plattner has survived a waterfall of scandals since he announced he was running for Senate, but the rape allegation seems to be the nail in the coffin. He added he thinks this was the political establishment's goal all along, to get him and the progressive movement Mainers want off the ballot.
2: We built a campaign. We engaged in electoral politics. We motivated people. We banded together. We did it the way that we were told we are supposed to make change. And we won. And now they are not going to let us have it. Not if it's me.
1: Plattner said suspending the campaign is not an admission of guilt. He is doing it to keep the momentum alive to beat Collins in the general election. Plattner has not officially filed the paperwork to withdraw from the race yet, though. He has until 5 p.m. on Monday to do so.
0: Why? What happens Monday at 5 p.m.?
1: Well, if he withdraws by that date, the Maine Democratic Party can get a new nominee and name on the ballot ahead of the November general election. And this is a really important race for Democrats if they want to take control of the Senate. Maine is critical to that goal. And it's undeniable that Plattner generated a lot of enthusiasm in Maine. He was running on a very progressive platform of affordability, universal health care, getting corporate money out of politics, and he was even endorsed by Bernie Sanders. Though this week, Sanders did call on Plattner to drop out. Polls showed that he had a solid chance of defeating Collins. And now the party is faced with a pretty big obstacle. Who replaces Plattner and can maintain that level of excitement?
0: We'll go to that process question. What is the Maine Democratic Party's plan to replace Graham Plattner?
1: I mean, they're working on it. The party released a statement right before Plattner announced he was withdrawing from the race that they plan to hold a nominating convention to replace him. The statement specifically mentioned working closely with Plattner's supporters to select a new nominee. And I think the party knows that they have to involve those who stood behind Plattner if they have a shot at taking down Collins. Of course, people have already been lining up and have strong opinions on who should replace him. At least one former state lawmaker, Troy Jackson, has launched an exploratory committee. And he's also already clinched the endorsement of Bernie Sanders' political organization, Our Revolution. Still, it's going to be a very tight turnaround. A new nominee has to be selected and registered with the Maine Secretary of State by July 27th. That's less than 3 weeks away. And keep in mind, more than 150,000 voters picked Plattner as the Democratic nominee, and around 600 people will pick his replacement.
0: NPR Politics reporter Sage Miller, thank you.
1: Thank you.
3: The Trump administration wants to limit nearly all of the ways that someone can enter the U.S. legally, and that includes worker visas. There's one type of visa even some Republicans want to expand. Demand for the H-2A visa for seasonal agriculture labor is skyrocketing. Farmers say it's long overdue for an update. NPR's Jimena Bustillo has the story.
4: Dozens of farmers and groups representing food products like apples, peaches, and dairy gathered in a room in Washington, D.C. They all came for one reason.
5: So you ask any dairy farmer in Connecticut or really anywhere across the country, their number one concern at the farm is the access to labor.
4: That's Cricket Jackier. He's a dairy farmer and, like others in the industry, wants to use H-2A visas to hire workers.
5: We have no access to using H-2A on our dairies because of the seasonal component that was always in H-2A. Our dairy farms must run 7 days a week. They must operate 365 days a year. We need access to workers year-round.
4: He is hoping that a new bill in the House can be the solution. Last week, House Agriculture Committee Chairman G.T. Thompson introduced a measure that would give dairies access to H-2A.

0: It would also increase the time frame farmers could keep the workers, and it would provide a way for those working illegally to be brought into the visa program. Thompson said now is the time for these kinds of reforms.
1: I traveled across the entire country asking producers what they needed from Congress so that they could do the important work of feeding and clothing the world. The issue of agricultural labor kept being brought up.
0: Over half of farm workers are without legal status, according to the Agriculture Department. The H-2A program is a way for farmers to get legal workers. And since 2012, use of the visas has increased by more than 500%. Thompson hopes his fellow Republican colleagues are ready to come to the table.
1: You know, I think part of it is the border is under control. Part of it is the fact that food security clearly is national security, and workforce is a main factor.
0: The measure has received support from nearly every corner of the farming industry, but expanding H-2A visas has been met with opposition from labor and groups further on the right. Teresa Romero is the president of the United Farm Workers Union.
2: We have workers who are residents, legal residents. We have workers who are citizens, and we have workers who are undocumented workers. And many of these workers, like I said, that are citizens are being harmed by these changes.
0: She wants workers to get a more direct path to legal status under any deal. Visa worker status is tied to a specific employer, so they're more vulnerable to workplace abuses, she says.
2: Why do we want to bring a workforce that is more vulnerable instead of having a workforce that is experienced, that we can legalize, that we can compensate for the sacrifices that they have made?
0: Other critics of the H-2A program include Simon Hankinson from the Conservative Heritage Foundation. He agrees the visa program is complicated for both farmers and workers.
3: It kind of is the worst of both worlds for employers who are trying to do the right thing, and I suppose for employees who are trying to do the right thing as well.
0: But he does not want anything that resembles a legal pathway for those who are undocumented now.
3: It wasn't just close the border, but we also have to deport the people who were ordered deported.
0: Still, demand for the program among those who use it is only growing. Sydney Allison runs Wild Goose Farms in Florida, growing blueberries and other crops. She credits the H-2A program for her business surviving, but worries about the future.
4: We would not have a farm without this H-2A program. We can't grow without some of these things in the bill. We can't continue to expand. Like, we honestly will probably shrink.
0: Farmers say the program is here to stay. But if it's not changed, their own farms may not be here for long. Ximena Bustillo, NPR News, Washington.
5: It's All Things Considered from NPR News. I'm Mary Louise Kelly.
6: And I'm Scott Detrow. It has been a turbulent year for the U.S. airline industry. Spirit Airlines went out of business, and one of the biggest airlines, United, floated a plan to buy its rival, American. That merger has not happened, but it has revived some fundamental questions about the state of the industry, as NPR's Joel Rose reports.
7: For better or worse, the airline industry as we know it started in the late 1970s when Congress deregulated the airlines. How it's going is a topic lawmakers in Washington are still debating almost half a century later.
8: How did that deregulation really benefit customers?
9: It opens up a true free market, and free market competition works, without a doubt.
7: That's Chris Sununu, the former governor of New Hampshire, who now heads Airlines for America, an industry trade group for the big airlines, at a hearing last month on Capitol Hill.
9: When I go to buy a ticket, I have four or five or six carriers going from Wichita to Dallas. So now they're all competing on that exact same route. And we have more competition per route than ever before.
7: But Sununu chose an interesting example to make his case. Is there more competition than ever before in Wichita?
10: Not specifically in Wichita.
7: Rachel Mayberry is the air service and marketing manager at Eisenhower National Airport in Wichita. It's true that there are six airlines serving the airport, but not all of them fly directly to Dallas. In fact, only one of them does.
10: Dallas, your only choice is American Airlines. Now, if you're willing to do a layover somewhere, you can get to Dallas through other carriers. But if you want a direct flight from Wichita to Dallas, it's only American Airlines.
7: Mayberry says most people, including her, would probably drive the 360 miles to Dallas before they would take a connecting flight through Denver or Houston or Chicago. In some ways, Wichita is typical. The four biggest U.S. airlines now control roughly 75% of the market, and they funnel a large and growing share of their flights through a handful of mega hub airports. The airlines insist there's still a healthy level of competition, but critics say this level of consolidation is unprecedented and bad for consumers.
11: From the airline's perspective, it makes sense. Bigger is better, and it'll be more efficient for them, even if there's a lot of drawbacks for communities and passengers.
7: Ganesh Sitaraman is a professor at Vanderbilt Law School and the author of the book Why Flying is Miserable and How to Fix It. He argues that much of what's wrong with flying can be traced all the way back to deregulation, including the emergence of mega hub airports.
11: Even the experience of being in a very, very crowded airport waiting can be disorienting and frustrating to people. If you have to connect, you know, you might find yourself running a half marathon from one side of the airport to the other, you know, just to see the door close right before your flight.
7: Hubs are not new. The big airlines have been structuring their business this way since at least the 1980s, and it's easy to see why. They can keep costs down by concentrating more of their operations and maintenance in one place, while also giving customers more choice of destinations. Airlines say hubs are a big reason why average fares have plunged since deregulation when you adjust for inflation. Here's how Sununu described it to members of Congress last month.
9: In the late 70s, let's call it what it was, basically rich white people could fly in a plane, right? Today, almost any American, through a variety of different ways, can afford to fly from point A to point B. We have more competition.
7: But the industry's critics say fares might be even lower today if airlines were competing directly with each other more often.
12: There's just not much competition between nonstop routes. You can just look at the data. You know, essentially, every route's a monopoly or a duopoly.
7: Mark Reamer is a professor of economics at Swarthmore College. Before that, he worked in the antitrust division at the Department of Justice, where it was his job to analyze mergers, including airline mergers. Reamer says the number of hubs has been shrinking, and airlines are routing more flights than ever through those fortress hubs, as they're known in the business, where one airline operates more than 70% of flights.
12: The hubs have become hubbier in some sense. It creates fewer overlap routes between the airlines. And when you have fewer head-to-head overlap routes, you get less competition, and that gives these airlines more market power.
7: The airline industry disputes that there's less competition than there used to be. We called the trade group Airlines for America and asked them to explain why the CEO picked Wichita and Dallas as an example of a success story.
13: It was probably not the best choice of examples for routes, but let me just say the following. When he says more competition per route, nationally speaking, he is correct.
7: John Heimlich is the chief economist at Airlines for America. He says the largest markets have more competitors per route and more nonstop flights than they did 20 or 30 years ago. And Heimlich argues that mega hubs allow airlines to serve a bigger network of destinations than they could otherwise.
13: You are never going to have a nonstop flight between Wichita and Tokyo. But if you have nonstop flights to Dallas and Denver and Chicago, then guess what? You suddenly have one stop to a lot of places in the world.
7: But wherever you're going, there's a good chance your connecting flight is at the other end of the airport. Joel Rose, NPR News, Washington.
14: I'm Maria Hinojosa, this week on Latino USA. We hear from the voice of soccer in the United States for so many of us, announcer Andres Cantor. That's this week on Latino USA. 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
5: This is All Things Considered from NPR News. I'm Mary Louise Kelly.
6: And I'm Scott Detrow. It is time now for our science news roundup from Shortwave, NPR's science podcast. I am joined by the show's host, Regina Barber, and Nate Rott. Hey to both of you.
16: Hey.
17: Hello.
6: Nate, this is the first time I've introduced you that way. That's exciting.
17: Yeah, man. It's going to be fun doing it till the end of October.
6: All right. So, as always, Regina, you know how it works.
5: I do.
6: You have brought us three science stories that caught your attention recently. I assume at least one is about space. Tell me what they are.
5: There is one about space. But the first story is about how many different types of insects there are on the planet. And spoiler alert, it may be way more than you thought.
6: Ooh, okay.
16: Our second story is about space, Scott, and it looks at quasars, which are these super bright lights from ancient galaxies that can tell us more about the formation of the universe. Mm.
5: And the final study looks at the unfortunate eating habits of California wolves.
6: Let's start with the insects, the many, many, many insects.
16: Yes, bugs. So this study starts in a protected area in Costa Rica, and it looks at a very specific subset of insects called parasitoid wasps.
17: And they're really diverse. There are these like tiny wasps, like really, really tiny.
5: Like millimeters tiny, says Melissa Guzman, an entomologist at Cornell University.
16: And these itty-bitty wasps are called parasitoids because they lay their eggs in or on other species, like caterpillars.
6: Can I say something? I saw a wasp do this to a cicada in my backyard, and it was horrifying. What? It was like alien in real life.
5: Oh,
6: it was,
5: my gosh.
6: It blew my mind.
16: Life finds a way.
5: But don't worry. These are not hatching out of human chests.
6: Good.
5: It's going to be okay.
6: Okay.
16: Yeah, for now. But because these wasps are so small, it's like really hard to tell one species from another. So the scientists looked at a specific sequence of DNA from these wasps, and using that and some fancy modeling, they estimated there are 3,400 different species of one subfamily of parasitoid wasps in this one nature reserve.
6: What?
16: A lot.
5: Yes, a lot. But scientists wanted to take it a step further to get a sense of how many types of all insects there were in the reserve in Costa Rica. So they used that modeling and a larger sample of insects to get a number.
16: And then they used that number to try to solve this big scientific mystery, Scott.
6: I love myself a good big scientific mystery. Which one was this?
5: So scientists wanted to know how many species of insects existed on the entire planet. And the best estimate to this point, based on studies of beetles, is that there are roughly 6 million.
16: And for perspective, Scott, even the most generous estimates of how many bird species there are on the planet suggest only about 20,000.
6: Okay, so it's more than 6 million, I'm assuming, is where this is heading.
16: Yes. So this new study published in the Proceedings of the National Academy of Sciences suggests that 6 million number, you are right, Scott, is a huge undercount.
6: How many insect species are there on Earth?
5: Yeah, between 14 and 20 million at minimum. So up to three times as many species as previously believed. Here's Melissa again.
17: There's so much that we don't know, right? And I think it's humbling just to get a sense of how much we have yet to discover.
6: That's wild. Like, but what do you do next? Do you have like an insect census? How do you try and verify this in any way?
16: I mean, yes, there's like a lot of uncertainty with this kind of modeling. And, you know, we've only taxonomically described about 1 million insects so far. So, you know, do the math. It would take a lot of work.
6: Okay. Next topic. Quasars. Fun word to say. Cool thing. Remind us what they are.
5: Yeah, so they are blazing bright centers of galaxies, and at the center of that is a supermassive black hole, millions of billions of times the mass of our sun, and dust and gas is spiraling into that black hole. It heats up and it starts to glow, so when astronomers see these quasars, the light that they see is...
18: a supermassive black hole caught in the act of feeding.
6: What an amazing thing to think about.
5: Yeah, so that's Daming Yang. He's the first author of the study out this week in the Journal Astronomy and Astrophysics, which reports the discovery of 31 quasars. And these are among the oldest quasars ever found. And before this study, astronomers only knew a handful of quasars this old.
16: Yeah, and Scott, something that's kind of cool about this is that these were all found with a space telescope that not a lot of people know exist. It's called Euclid. The European Space Agency launched it in 2023. And although it isn't as powerful as the Hubble Space Telescope or James Webb, it was designed to scan large swaths of the sky, which makes it really awesome at finding rare objects.
6: I mean, this is a cool thing to think about and envision, but I assume astronomers need a little more than this is cool for doing this work. Like, what is the practical value of spending time trying to ID these?
5: Yeah, so these quasars are from, like, soon after the Big Bang. They're much bigger and brighter than astronomers would expect them to be that early in the universe. So Daming says there's a lot of questions about how they got so big so fast.
18: Like, what are they grown from? How did they grow? Like, these questions, by only collecting more of these quasars, we can answer this.
16: And these ancient quasars might tell scientists more of the era when stars were born from the primordial hot goo that occurred after the Big Bang.
6: We will save the primordial hot goo for another day.
17: Yes.
6: And let's move on to topic three, wolves.
16: Yes, an animal that is often controversial wherever it is cohabitating with people, you know, whether that's in the Western U.S. where I am, the Midwest or Europe, you name it.
19: Yeah, and a new study out this week in the journal PLOS ONE is not going to soothe any of that hate some people feel about this predator.
6: Why is that?
16: So this study focuses specifically on wolves in California, which have migrated here from Oregon. And it